Wow, the Beatles on the rooftop of, was it Apple Records in London, before that cop came up the stairwell and shut the whole thing down. Reports of, you know, what, disruption, loud noise into the streets, people were stopping on the streets and looking up, thinking, what's that? Is that the Beatles? So the last time they performed live. Thank you, Dom. That was your pick this morning. Nicole B, this is a classic. Semisonic, Closing Time.

0: Let's see what music is being played live across the weekend in the centre this morning. Hello, Emma.
1: Hello.
0: It's a big morning, isn't it?
1: Well, it's a big morning.
0: I mean, vibing's the best part of the week, though.
1: Well, I think it's about... it's so good. Oh, my goodness.
0: It is great, isn't it?
1: I've been really thoroughly enjoying this one this morning.
0: Listeners, and everyone has such good taste in music. We got some The Seekers, we got some 1960s music, and we're getting everything and
1: in
0: more.
1: In between.
0: Semisonic as well. Hey, what's live?
1: What's live? In 20 minutes, the Beanie Festival will be live.
0: Whoa.
1: That is, you know, exciting, isn't it? It's bittersweet, as I think Phil Walcott said earlier today, that this is the 30th and the last one. And of course, this Friday night, come and celebrate the final Beanie Festival opening night at the Araluen with a fantastic lineup of local music, food, drinks, and lots of beanies. 5:30, the Three Honeys. Then there are the speeches and the awards. So the exhibition beanies are awarded between 5:45 and 6:10. Then Moongaze, Katie Harder Trio, which is always amazing musicians that we have here. And obviously we heard from Glennie Ray, Virus, this morning, and she'll be performing from 8 p.m. Now, there is also the Harvest Cafe. They usually have they also have live music this weekend, this Saturday, the 20th of June, from 9 till 11 a.m. if nighttime's not your thing. So live music by Moongaze this Saturday from 9 a.m. till 11. Bring cash for veggie stalls, and also there'll be cakes there as well. And of course, it's the markets this weekend too, Sunday, 9 a.m.
0: Can't forget that, amongst everything else happening.
1: No, lots of things. And of course, it's school holidays have just started too. And there's also the jam night at a local drinking hole in the mall.
0: Very good. Thank you. Have a great weekend.
1: You're welcome.
0: Thanks for all your work today.
1: Yeah, thank you.
0: Who's next? We've got E&M. This is a classic. Gautier, Somebody That I Used to Know.
1: Love the song.

That was the song of 2011. It was the biggest thing when it came out. Gotye, Aussie singer-songwriter, and singing with Kimbra as well, who's a New Zealand artist. Commercially, was a global success, became both artists' signature song, of course. Reached the top of the charts in Australia, New Zealand, the UK, the United States, as well as 25 other official charts, and reached the top 10 in more than 30 countries. There's something about that song, maybe it's simplicity that is so beautiful. Marsha, you came through with this one. You asked for Save Tonight. It's by Eagle Eye Cherry. Thanks, Marsha.

save tonight. Eagle-eyed cherry. Thank you, Marsha. We've got 13 minutes. It's pretty much 12 to 10 here on ABC Alice. Let's see if I can sneak in a couple more. Sally W., thank you for this one. You came through with this a bit earlier. Vanessa Williams, save the best for last.

Vanessa Williams, Save the Best for Last. It's 9 to 10 on ABC, Alice. Sally W., that was for you. Thanks for your request. East Coast Gus, I promised you I'd get to yours. I'm going to. Here it is. The final song in the original Matrix is what you said. Please play Wake Up by Rage Against the Machine.

East Coast Gus, thanks for your request. Rage Against the Machine this morning. Got 5 minutes to go. That's Wake Up. That's what you get in vibing. That's a good track, though. It's very similar to the vibing we had the other week where it was That for an Hour. I'm going to add that song as well to the playlist. We get a lot of variety here on Alice Springs Brekkie when we do vibing. Tim from Sydney, you're lucky there is space. I'm just going to sneak you in. And your request for Elton and Goodbye Yellow Brick Road.

0: Oh, Tim from Sydney, what a way to go out to finish the week as well. Elton John, Goodbye Yellow Brick Road. You said that is the ultimate farewell song. I can't disagree. Bob, I'll get to yours on Monday by Joni Baez. Thank you very much. Ed says, in regards to the Rage Against the Machine song, best song in the history of vibing. Big call. Thank you, Ed. It's nearly 10 o'clock. Thank you to Emma Haskin for all her work, to Ollie earlier in the week as well. Go get yourself a beanie and have a great weekend. The time now is 10 o'clock. We'll see you on Monday as well at 6:35. It's time for the news.
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2: Good morning, Darlene Jean Leung with ABC News. The Northern Territory Labor Party has replaced their deputy opposition leader with newcomer to Parliament, Ed Smelt, in a move they say will win back the trust and confidence of the people of Darwin. Ed Smelt was elected in March this year during a by-election after the NT's only elected Greens member quit Parliament. Labor's cabinet reshuffle comes just months after clawing back their first seat in the wider Darwin community after a crushing defeat at the 2024 election. Leader of the opposition, Selena Yubo, says the move isn't personal and is aimed at returning trust to the people of Darwin.
3: This is not a personal thing at all. This was a decision. We held a caucus, there was a process, and Ed Smelt was elected as the deputy opposition leader.
2: Iran says any breach of its ceasefire with the US will be met with a strong response. More from Sara Amir.
4: A memorandum of understanding between Washington and Tehran aimed at permanently ending the war is now in effect. Iran says under the deal it will not charge any fees to commercial vessels wishing to pass through the Strait of Hormuz for 60 days. But it remains unclear what the terms are beyond the first 2 months. US Vice President J.D. Vance says the agreement is already bearing real fruits for the American people.
5: Last night, 12.5 million barrels of oil went through the Strait of Hormuz. That is a high since the beginning of the conflict.
4: Mr. Vance has also lashed out

0: at Israel, saying the US is the only powerful ally it has anywhere left in the entire world.
1: Ukrainian President Volodymyr Zelensky says the future of Europe is being shaped by the defence of Ukraine and that the best guarantee for the future would be to grant Kyiv fast-tracked EU membership. European Union ambassadors agreed last week to advance membership talks with both Ukraine and ex-Soviet Moldova. Mr. Zelensky says that every democratic nation in Europe deserves to be in the EU. Returning home, analysts say finding the right balance between migration, housing and labour demands is a challenge. The latest Bureau of Statistics data shows Australia's population growth is easing. 301,000 people were added in 2025, down from 330,000 the previous year and the lowest level in 4 years. KPMG's Terry Rawnsley says Australia needs migration levels that support both the economy and the country's strained infrastructure systems.
2: We know there's housing's a bit tight at the moment, but also we know that businesses are really struggling to employ people. So it's trying to find a balance between the infrastructure provision, the economic benefits that migrants bring, and trying to find the right balance. And I think we're probably not too far off that balance right now.
1: The Northern Territory's peak Aboriginal health body has welcomed the CLP government's extension of alcohol bans for town camps and remote communities. The bans were put in place in 2023 after the lapse of intervention era restrictions was followed by a dramatic spike in alcohol-related violence and harm, especially in Alice Springs. Yesterday, the NT government announced the so-called interim alcohol protection areas would continue instead of expiring in January next year. The announcement's been welcomed by the NT's Aboriginal Medical Services Alliance, or AMSANT, which said earlier this month that the NT couldn't afford a repeat of the mistakes made in 2022. And Carl Sanderlant says he's starting a new subscription-based show that will mirror the format of the final week of the Kyle and Jackie O show. Days after his multi-million dollar settlement with ARN Media, Sanderlant has spoken to the Game Changers radio podcast. In March, ARN terminated his $100 million contract after co-host Jackie O Henderson announced she was leaving the show following an on-air argument. Sanderlant says his new project will be like the last week of that program, which he hosted on his own.
3: We'll still have the different stories. You'll just probably hear more of the ensemble cast and no ads, no censorship, but still playing songs and you'll be able to watch it. So it'll be a visual video clip, song, back to us in the studio like a Today Show, you know, that type of thing, hopefully a bit slicker.
1: And to sport, Canada has secured its first men's FIFA World Cup victory, which has been soured by a horrific injury to one of their stars. Ismael Kone was kicked in the leg and was stretched from the field in the spiteful clash against Qatar in Vancouver. Two Qatari players were sent off during the match in separate incidents, with Canada scoring 6 goals. And you're up to date with the latest from the ABC Newsroom.
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4: You're with Fee Poole.
6: Yes, a very good morning to you across the Northern Territory and in Darwin. Fee Poole with you, filling in for Lara while she's having a bit of a holiday. She's having some downtime and I'm having some uptime. I'm really enjoying being here with you and I'm super excited about a bit of a fangirl of one of our guests that we're about to join this half hour. Her name is Rona. It's the same stage name of Rona Glyn McDonald. She is from Alice, but she lives on Naarm in Melbourne, and she plays all the dance floors of Australia. She'll go between urban dance floors and then these beautiful vast desert landscapes. And you know, her parents, she was telling me, call it doof doof music, but the music, to me, is just absolute medicine. It's a beautiful collaboration between First Nations experience. She does a lot of Indigenous history in her music. She has a lot of resistance narratives. And she often sits in the bush and records the sounds, the birds, the wind, the language of country, and then she puts it into her electronic music. So Rona will be with us. She's flying from Alice to Darwin today ahead of a gig in Darwin this weekend. So, yeah, hanging out with DJ Rona this morning. Then we're going to the Beanie Festival. Wow, what a vibe is that? Brittany, super producer, is making the trip. She's flying the other way around to Rona. So she's flying Darwin to Alice to go to the Beanie Festival this weekend, along with so many other people. So we'll find out what the plan is for the weekend. And, of course, the Socceroos. Look, I'm a, you know, sort of radio person, so I'm up early all the time. So the 5 a.m. start isn't going to do much to me tomorrow, but it might to you, because Saturdays are for sleeping in generally, but not for tomorrow. Hopefully all of us will be sitting in front of SBS to support the Socceroos as they take on the United States in the World Cup. Will they be able to deliver us a victory like they did against Turkey? Who knows? I mean, that was so exhilarating, wasn't it? That 2-0 win. Can they do it again? That's something we'll hear from Luke Wilshire. He's a former Socceroo, part of the SBS broadcast team covering the World Cup in the US. So he's got some thoughts on that, which we'll hear a little later. But right now, Billy Joel, this is Uptown Girl on this Friday morning, 105.7 ABC Darwin in the Northern Territory.

0: uptown girl, and Brittany is an uptown girl who's going downtown to Alice. She lives in Darwin, but off to Alice Springs for the Beanie Festival. Hey, Britt.
1: Yeah, I am so excited. Like, I can't begin to tell you, Fee, how excited I am for Beanie Festival this year.
0: What is it about Beanie Festival that everyone loves so much?
1: It's just, I feel like there's such a strong sense of whimsy. There's such a strong community energy, and I am so envious of anyone who has a skill, because I have none. And so to see all of this incredible knitting and crocheting and everything else, like, it really just makes me so happy to see people who are passionate about something coming together and sharing that.
0: And getting creative around, you're right, around something so whimsical as a beanie. Because, yeah. You know, that's something you're going to need, because you're off to London soon.
1: Yeah. So moving to the UK in a couple of months. And I'm not going to lie, I'm a Territorian through and through. So I am so cold anytime it drops below 22 degrees.
0: All right. Well, I guess.

0: 491057. What does she need to do to get the most out of Alice Springs? You're really going to milk the experience. So what do you do? 0487 991057. Well, I think the Larapinta's out, mate. So
1: unfortunately, I think the Larapinta's out for me. But if there are things in and around Alice, please. Please tell me. Please help me. Help me desperately.
0: 1300 057 222. What should Brit get up to in her 32 hours in Alice Springs? Well, a lot of it would be the art for me. I would have to give yourself a good 2 hours to go from gallery to gallery looking at all the beautiful art that's in Alice Springs. I love that. What else should you get up to? 1300 057 222. We've got a song quiz. So while you're thinking about that, try and solve this. What song is that? I'm looking for an artist and a title. That song, can you text it in? 0487 991057. Have a go. Yeah. I'll give it to you one more time. Tiny little bit. There you go.
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3: This is Fee Pool.
0: Nice to be with you this morning. Well, I'm a little bit excited to meet our next guest because I've heard about her a lot, never had a chance to be dancing on the dance floor while she's been playing. And there's a lot of excitement ahead of her set in Darwin. Her name is Rona. She's a DJ and music producer, and she joins us this morning. Rona, tell us a bit about yourself.
4: My name is Rona. I'm a K-Ditch producer and DJ based on Ardamna Country in Mbanta, Alice Springs. And I make electronic music, which a lot of my family called Doof Doof music. It's a bit of an interesting kind of genre to choose as someone who comes from the desert and grew up out here. But something that brings me a lot of joy in the way that I'm able to shape sounds of country and stories from place into electronic music.
0: And that is really resonating, isn't it? You know, you've amassed quite a following now because of your ties to country and how you use country in your music. Just explain that to us.
4: Yeah, my process looks quite different to a lot of people in terms of the genre that I operate in. A lot of people work in closed studios where you can't hear any sound from the outside, whereas I sit up bush. I'm actually currently on Ardamna Country on a bush block where all I can see is the beautiful endless sky and hear the birds and the wind rustling in the leaves. And I sit and record sounds of country out here or up on country up north where I'm connected on K-Ditch Country. And that's the basis and grounding of a lot of my tracks, is starting with that atmos and building from those places and being really inspired by country and place, but also the stories that my old people hold and the stories that I have authority to tell.
0: There's also some historical audio that you use. I noticed that you did a track using the voice of Gary Foley, who was one of the freedom riders, the Gumbangya activist. Do you try to use that historical audio, you know, where possible, and for what purpose?
4: I generally work towards trying to tell stories in my sets, and when a story feels like it needs to be amplified in a particular context, I'll work towards that. That song was made specifically for an event that I played in June 2024, which was a boiler room at a place called Seaworks down on Wurundjeri Country, Melbourne. And Uncle Gary is an activist that had held really strong ties over that region for a long time, and it felt like I, you know, needed to honour his legacy and his contribution to the movement around First Nations justice. And had a yarn with Uncle Gary about going into his archive. There's an amazing archive at Victorian Uni that has many speeches that he's made. And I sat in the archives and looked through them and eventually found something that felt like it really resonated, that was speaking to the ongoing protests that they were having around the Brisbane Olympics, but how the stories that he was sharing in those moments remained true for the timeline that we're in. So, yeah, that's one example, but I guess there's been different moments. Like more recently, I worked with an amazing Ardamna and Jamaican artist, Aurora Little Christie, who had created a spoken word poem in one of her works, and asked if I could bring that into doing, and I played that at Meredith in Victoria last year and it absolutely went off. She talks about liberation and justice and

0: having cups of tea with your nana, and it was a really beautiful story that it just felt so special to amplify that in that moment.
1: Liberation, justice, and cups of tea with your nana. I mean, what is not to celebrate in that? I love it. Rona joining us this morning here on ABC Darwin in the Northern Territory. So you're in Alice this morning, but you're en route to Darwin to play a gig this Saturday night. What sort of set will you play?
0: It's going to be, but I think it'll be fun. I'm playing later in the night just before a local DJ called Iva Tonye, and it'll be some of my own songs. There'll be some new songs. I released a song yesterday that I'll be playing in the mix, and maybe a speech or two. I'll see what I've got in the archive.
1: Oh, okay. Is there something that's resonating right now as far as the speeches go?
0: I think anything at the moment, given the state of where we're in as a country and how people are trying to move us to further towards division, anything that is about bringing people together and celebrating, amplifying voices that often go unheard feels really pertinent in this moment.
1: Yeah, I would like to know a bit about that. Obviously, it's been a week where we've seen Pauline Hanson sort of deliver this idea that she wants a monoculture. She says that Australia is multiracial, but ideally we should have a monoculture. What are your thoughts about that?
0: I think the diversity and breadth of the cultural experiences that people have across this continent is what makes the social fabric of this country what it is. And the strength of that that we've carried for 60,000 years as Aboriginal and Torres Strait Islander people, and now, since colonisation, with people from all walks and all lands, it's something to be celebrated and cherished. So, as a Kaditch woman, I live on Arunda country. My culture is different to Arunda culture. I think that celebrating our cultural differences so, and allowing all different people to be able to centre their own sovereignty in the way that they express themselves.
1: Yeah, because there's like multiculturalism even within First Nations culture, isn't there? Of course. It's, what
0: Absolutely.
1: is it?
0: Yeah,
1: Something
0: I'm not
1: like.
0: the same as Mob from next door. And, I sit down, I spend a lot of time in Melbourne when I was at uni, and people, even people in Melbourne, are completely different to, me. I feel like I walk between 20 worlds. So I think being able to feel like we can express ourselves with whoever we are is such an important part of existing on this planet today.
1: Before we get to one of your tracks, I'd love to know your highlights from this year. You mentioned that you played, what festival did you say you played?
0: That was Meredith Music Festival
1: Meredith,
0: in
1: yeah, but
0: Victoria last year.
1: you've also played Strawberry Fields and Pitch, and you did Splendor in the Grass, and honestly, all major festivals. Like, what has been your highlight of this year that's gone?
0: The highlight of this year, there's been some amazing shows. I actually played a beautiful club show in Melbourne at a place called Miscellanea, which I didn't expect it to pop off, but it was straight after Meredith, and there was the most beautiful collective of fans that came together, and it was a small room. But sometimes the smaller gigs in those spaces, when everyone has the energy that they're locking in and feeling the music and really bound to each other, they can feel more powerful than when you're standing in front of 10,000 people at a festival like Beyond the Valley or Pitch or any of those that you mentioned. So I had a really beautiful set there, but also I've been playing a bit in Boorloo, Perth, and the crowds over there are amazing. The people really show up. I was there for a rival festival a couple of weeks ago and had a really fun time playing in an old naval store warehouse. So the sets change all the time, and I'm travelling a lot at the moment. Nana says I keep Qantas in the air.
1: Oh,
0: Makes
1: well,
0: sure I'm constantly on the move.
1: yeah, well, it sounds like a fun way to live your life. Thanks for the chat this morning, Rona. And the sort of the your work that I've chosen today is Closure featuring Helena. Would you tell us a bit about this one?
0: Yeah, it's actually the first song I released in 2022. It's nice to come back to this one. It's a beautiful song that I wrote in collaboration with an Eastern Arunda storyteller, Helena Buzzacott. You can hear the wind and the trees moving on country, but then you can also hear her beautiful voice as she speaks a story about connecting with her nana on country as well. And that song came out in 2022, but it's remained a crowd favourite. I don't often whip it out in sets, but it's a beautiful headphone listening track.

0: That one's called Closure. It's by electronic music producer and DJ Rona from Alice. She's an Alice girl these days. She lives in Melbourne. Sort of goes between Alice and Melbourne and then tours all over the country playing in Darwin this Saturday night. We've got a song quiz on the go here on 105.7 ABC Darwin in the Northern Territory. Can you guess what song is this? Ooh, it's a little bit longer for you. I need an artist and a title, and I need you to text in on 0487 991 0 57. There's a car accident outbound Stuart Highway at Pinelands, a super cheap intersection there. The road looks blocked outbound for cars and caravans. Cole in the Do texting that in. Thank you, Cole. We're also talking about Brittany heading off to the Beanie Festival. She's got 32 hours in Alice, and we're like, oh my gosh, how can it? What can you do in just like one day and then one extra night in Alice Springs? What should her itinerary look like? And Belinda says, you got to go to the Reptile House and the Desert Wildlife Park. Both are amazing. Also the gorge just outside of Alice. And if you go either left or right from the roundabout, you'll come across an amazing sight. You can't go wrong, says Belinda. Is someone going to try and prank her too? I think we should be careful of pranks here, Brett, but we'll see. This one came in. ABC Darwin, things to do in Alice. You got to go up Anzac Hill, have a beer at the Todd Tavern. Walk across the Todd River if it's dried out. Check out the new skate park. Maybe do some flips. Get a nice steak for dinner at one of the restaurants in the mall, says Troy. And Sue, thank you for texting this in. You are correct. They're telling us, of course, that the Socceroos are playing at 5 a.m., but in the NT, that means 4.30 a.m., doesn't it? So, yes, tomorrow morning, it's a 4.30 a.m. start for the Socceroos v. USA. But maybe you won't be even watching the game because you'll be preparing to go to the Beanie Festival. It is starting in Alice Springs today. How does a local grassroots festival survive for so long? And what is Beanie Burnout? Tori Ellis spoke with Chief Beaniologist Joe Nixon.
1: Well, I've been there since the very beginning. My auntie was the one who came up with the idea, and she really, you know, drove the Beanie Festival to where it is. She left quite a few years ago and left me holding the baby beanie as it was. And I've just kept going. I've just loved it. It's been a huge part of my life. It's a huge part of my identity. It's a huge part of who I am in this town. And it's been so much fun and I've loved it. And, you know, like I meet people and they'll go, hey, Joe Nixon, are you Beanie Joe? And I'm like, yeah, Beanie Joe. And they're like, oh. So it's been, you know, it's been a real honour to play the role of a chief beaniologist. I've really enjoyed it.
2: What does a chief beniologist do?
1: Lots. A chief beniologist learns on her feet very quickly. She learns about marketing, budgeting, cataloguing beanies, tea shops, barbecues, volunteer coordination, speaking to the media, speaking to the governments, grant funding, all those sorts of things. It's been enormous putting it all together and learning new skills every year along the way as we get bigger.
2: And over the past 30 years, can you tell me about some of the challenges of running it for that long, as well as just running it on like a single event with those day-to-day tasks that have to be done? How does it go maintaining it on a personal level over that long?
1: Yeah, well, you just have to keep up the passion. You have to be, you have to have a lot of friends who keep you going, keep you supported. The Araluen crew keep you supported. It is hard. You do get, you know, beanie burnout is a real thing. At the end of the festival, I am dead on my feet, me and plenty of other people as well. And then you just kind of get inspired by the volunteers and the beanie makers contact you and you think, okay, we can do this again. This is going to be great. And you think of something new for the next festival and you pump that into what you're doing so it's not the same monotonous kind of thing. So something new happens every year. I love the creativity of it. That keeps me pretty inspired every year. It's been great.
2: How much will you miss it?
1: I think I'm going to miss it lots, actually, but I'm not sad about it. I feel good about it. I'm really interested to see what happens next June for me. I'm planning on going on holiday because I've never been on a holiday in June for 30 years. So I'm just going anywhere just so that I can, the thrill of going away in June. But yeah, it will be sad, but I will be happy in my heart because I've done a great job and everyone around me's done an amazing job. And the stories about the Beanie Festival will continue on forever.
2: Do you mind telling me about how you've maintained and run the event when you've had episodes with bipolar?
1: Yeah, that's been really challenging. Like, sometimes it's really hard to get out of bed. I've had times when I've been in hospital and had my computer going and had to work on the Beanie Festival, and doctors are saying, Joe, you really need to just take a break for a little bit, and me going, you don't understand what a break, you know, things like that. When I'm manic, it works really easily, not for everybody else, but I get a hell of a lot done, so it's good. It's been challenging. I mean, I think just having bipolar is challenging for anyone to actually have, but it's been, yeah, I'm really happy with the way I've managed to keep going and be supported to keep running the festival.
0: What a legend, but suffering a bit of beanie burnout, which must be a very Alice Springs thing to suffer, I think. Definitely Brit is not at the point where she's going to get any sort of burnout. She's only got 32 hours. In fact, she's going to go the other way. She's going to want more, I think, but we've got to fill her 32 hours. If you've got any suggestions of what she needs to get up to in Alice, 0487 99 1057. Feeple with you this morning. Hello. Nice that you're here. Nice that you tuned in. My story, you're probably like, who is this lady? I'm feeling

living in Fallara. I'm here for a week and a bit, but more, I'm here for longer in the Territory, but just in the morning spot for a week and a bit while Lara's having a holiday. And usually I live over east, but I come and go from Darwin all the time. I live in a little town called Bellingen, and there's like no apartments in Bellingen. But when I'm in Darwin, I stay in an apartment, and apartment living is very new to me. And something that has been happening, and I don't know if it's me or is this an apartment living thing, is that I get this bird's eye view into another person's life. Like, there is an apartment block next to our apartment block, and my bedroom door and the window, the big glass window, looks straight into a gentleman's apartment, and I can see through into his lounge room, through his veranda. I see him get home after work. I see him unpack his packages. I see him enjoy a glass of wine. I'm never going to meet this man. And, you know, yet I feel like I'm learning a bit about him. And I mentioned that earlier this morning, getting a bunch of texts saying, Fee, you're being a peeping Tom. If you know he's buying new clothes, you know too much. But I can't help but look, it's right there. Is it okay to watch your neighbours? I don't know. Like, are you allowed to do that? Is there some sort of apartment etiquette that I need to get across on apartment living? And, you know, maybe you need to teach me the rules. Am I coming across like a peeping Tom? We are going to talk with a sociologist very shortly about that. But is there someone that you can see from your apartment? Taranth was telling me this story that they've got two mates. They live in opposite apartments, and one housemate can see right into their mate's bedroom and will call from the other apartment in the other apartment block and go, mate, you're in the nude and I can see everything. Would you bloody well put some clothes on? The mate goes, oh, well, stop looking. Doesn't put any clothes on. Doesn't care. Like, do you see a bit of nude action in apartments? Is that a thing? 0487 99 1057. All right, this is Tears for Fears. Break the Man.

0: That is Tears for Fears with Break the Man. And we're going to try and have a little look into apartment etiquette very shortly with a sociologist. Troy is like, did I offend P by calling her a peeping Tom? Troy, no, mate, you can absolutely have a joke with me. I'm going to get it every time. It's fine. 1-300-057-222. Let's look at the markets.
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0: Ajit Shinde from Morgan's Financial joins us. Ajit, a very good morning to you, mate.
2: Morning, Fiona.
0: How are the markets looking today?
2: Look, the market's down today. The All Ords is down almost 1%. We are seeing sell-off from all the sectors, really, and a bit of rotation into the safer stocks like healthcare and consumer staples. So, you know, Kohl's and Woolies, those companies are doing pretty well. And also the healthcare sector, CSL is up 2%, Sonic Healthcare up 1%. The U.S. market had a bit of a jump overnight. So the Nasdaq was up close to 2%, S&P up 1%. But I think the Australian markets have decided to run in the other direction. Miners, the worst performing is BHP, which is down close to 4% after they had a few cost blowouts. So we're seeing a fair bit of sell-off there. Same with Rio, down 2.5%, and Fortescue Metals down 1%. Big four banks, they are all down except NAB, which is slightly in green. And finally, commodities. Gold is down also $4,184 an ounce. Oil is $79 a barrel, and the Aussie dollar is buying 70.11 US cents. So slight weakness there.
0: You mentioned that Coles and Woolworths, their share price have gone up. Did that go down significantly after that federal court case? Like, did that?
2: No. So the thing is, a lot of the outcomes already baked into the share price, you know, while it's happening. So if anything, after the court case is resolved, the stock tends to go up. You would think it dives, but it tends to go up because, you know, while it's all happening, the bad news is factored in and the stock's already sold off.
0: Oh, okay.
2: And then the investors enjoy a bit of certainty, you know, because the case is resolved and you know what the future holds. So the stocks see a bit of buying back in.
0: The Australian public's cranky at Coles and Woolworths. It should be going the other way.
2: Yeah.
0: But it isn't.
2: Yeah.
0: There you go. Yeah. The markets are strange, aren't they?
2: They are. But, you know, the interesting thing is it does reflect a lot of human psychology as well and sentiment at the same time. So it's an interest. You're right. It is an interesting place indeed.
0: Tell me about capital gains tax and the federal government's announcements to those carve-outs. Has that had an impact on the market?
2: Well, not really. If anything, it should be seen as a positive news for, you know, as far as the markets are concerned. So we haven't really seen a reaction as a result of that because, you know, like I said, bottom line was that it's good for investments. So you would think that there's more buying. But I think everyone's waiting to get a bit more sort of certainty for, you know, there's a lot more that needs to come out of the budget in terms of, you know, it being legislated. So there's a bit of a wait and watch as far as that is concerned. But we haven't seen any significant impact.
0: And Ajay, do you by any chance live in an apartment?
2: Townhouse, but yeah.
0: Or have you had a period of time in an apartment? I'm just in Darwin, first time ever living in an apartment block. And you know what I can't believe, Ajit, is just how much you can see into the apartment block across the way and into people's lives. You're laughing because you've seen.
2: Yeah, I have lived in an apartment in the past, but thankfully it was a corner apartment. So I looked out at the harbour and couldn't really see the neighbors, or you could see the apartment maybe on the opposite side of the road. But yeah.
0: You ever seen anything odd on the apartment on the other side of the road that was a bit questionable?
2: Thankfully not, but then surprisingly I've had a, you know, despite living in a townhouse, you'd think it's still, it's connected but still isolated. I've had interesting experiences with the neighbors. You know, so let's just say I had to do some welfare checks because I heard something coming from the neighbor's house who thought someone's getting murdered. So I was like, I better peep over my fence and see what's happening if everyone's okay.
0: Oh, that's good.
2: That it was an internal dispute. So I was like, I'll go back to bed.
0: I'll go back to bed. It was a dispute, police record. Good on you, Ajit. Yeah. Thanks so much, mate. We'll catch you again soon.
2: Thanks, Fiona.
0: Yeah.
2: Bye.
0: Bye-bye. We do have a song quiz on the go, and this was the clue. Few incorrect guesses coming in. Is it mystery song? Maya, is it Benny and the Jets, Elton John? I'm not that confident, but let's give it a go, says Troy. Well, let's have a listen. I was a pretty good trick, yes, Troy, but no, not it. Let me give you a bit of a longer clue. What is that song? Artist and a title. Text in 0487991057. That is your song quiz today.
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0: So when is it okay to watch your neighbour and when is it never okay? I mean, I've got a proximity issue right now. It's the apartment block next to our apartment block, but this gentleman's lounge room is like exactly where my bedroom looks into. So I wake up in the morning, I get out of bed, and I can see straight into this stranger's lounge room, and I do get this window, literally window, into his life. And he doesn't draw the curtains. So, I want to see whether or not the sun's up. What's the etiquette here? When is it okay to sort of watch your neighbour and when is it not okay? And what do you learn from watching your neighbours? And honestly, when you live in an apartment with shared common areas, I mean, the lines do get a little blurry. Dr. Saunders is an anthropologist and she teaches at the University of Canberra. Hello, Kelly.
10: Hello, Fee.
0: Have you ever lived in an apartment where you weirdly get to know somebody else just by kind of being exposed to them?
10: I am sitting in one right now.
0: what are you looking at, too?
10: I'm looking actually at my neighbour's apartment block, so I completely understand. Body corporates.
0: What do you mean, body corporates?
10: Well, I mean, apartment blocks are, if you're only staying in a place short term, you might not be enjoying the joy of body corporates, but, you know, like these spaces are heavily regulated spaces by body corporate rules. There's that whole layer that applies to living, you know, communally.
0: I was wondering this. Am I accidentally breaking some sort of rule just because, like, I don't do apartment living? Like, when this gentleman across the road is pouring himself a glass of wine and unpacking his purchases fashion that he's bought, and I'm like, oh, look, he's bought some new things. But I'm watching him. Am I, like, breaking the law?
10: I am a lawyer, but it's not my area of practice. Obviously, like, you've got harassment laws and you've got, you know, stalking laws and things that overlay social life, but if you're just seeing out the window and into somebody else's apartment block, I mean, then it comes down to kind of navigating culture and social life, doesn't it? Shared social life.
0: Yeah, absolutely. Shared social life and physical life sometimes. My flatmate is telling me... There's this guy across from our apartment block on the other side of the street that just loves to wander nude every now and then onto the veranda. And he's just like, you know, that's kind of for everybody to see though, isn't it? If you're nude on the veranda, you can't help but have, like, you know.
10: Well, it's very cultural. I mean, you know, that might have kind of breached normal, the sort of norms of, you know, Australian culture, perhaps. I used to live in Paris for a long time, which is a very, very dense city. And it was so interesting to observe the different approach to, communal in shared social life and how there was enormous civility between neighbours, but you did not get to know your neighbours well, you know, unless it was over a very long period of time and very sort of authentic and organic. Because it's just so dense, you need to protect yourself. But at the same time, they have this extremely rich, cultural and literary tradition of like film noir and imagination and reverie and watching your, you know, sort of neighbor's apartment block. So, I mean, there's many layers to this.
0: I like that because I never want to meet this man. Like, I don't, you know, this is enough.
10: No,
0: you know, this is
10: that's
0: enough.
10: That's right. Stay with imagination.
0: Right. And I'm certain he's going to a big event. Yeah. So civility, what do you mean by civility versus, you know, actually getting to know someone?
10: Well, I think for me, like the difference was very much around their understanding of collective life compared with our concept of community. But for me, civility was very much about extreme politeness and discretion. And so, you know, there was a lightness in the engagement with neighbours, and it was very deliberate and a certain maturity in that, I think, to make it all work in such a dense city. Which I don't think we have necessarily developed that skill set ourselves because we've got, you know, so much space in Australia. So that was certainly coming back, you know, that sort of reminded me of that, like that is a skill set you develop over centuries of living in dense environments. Yeah.
0: You know, we're moving towards high density living cities. We've got a housing crisis, you know, not just here in Darwin, but right around the nation. I mean, what do you think some of the things we need to consider are when we're living in an apartment?
10: Well, I think, I mean, you know, we talk about third spaces and I, like, you know, I was sort of thinking, is this a third space? And I've sort of considered this in my own research. But I mean, a third space was originally conceived by this fellow Ray Oldenburg in 1989. And he really imagined something that was beyond the home and beyond work. So a place for social life that was inviting, it was comfortable, local, unpretentious, you know, was marked by regulars, people you knew. And it was about the art of conversation and playful and joyful. And I think like with density, that you can see the need for those sorts of third spaces as being vital to kind of relieve the pressure of I suppose, that dense urban life. But I think, you know, his comment back in 1989, but was that we've really let those spaces go. We haven't valued those spaces and they are so vital. And I don't know if you could necessarily apply that, you know, framework to an apartment block. I mean, they are interesting spaces. You share social life together, you know, but, and you learn sort of, you know, you have informal surveillance of your neighbours. Maybe you look out for their children, you know, you work on the sort of, you know, that level of care to some extent, but they can also be marked by routine and putting out the bins and disagreements over the stairwell. The elevator, they can be much more complex spaces. So I think in order to kind of maybe keep up with this kind of densification, we also need to learn the skills, which I guess comes back to that experience in Paris, of developing these skills of treating each other, you know, with care. But what does that even mean in that dense environment and respecting private life, but also, you know, sort of going lightly, this understanding of discretion and maturity and going lightly with each other. Yeah.
0: I appreciate Al's text from Acacia Hill this morning. He said, you're not a pervert, Fee. You're only a pervert if you get the binoculars out. I think that's fair, yeah. Isn't it? I think
10: it's subjective, perhaps. Yeah. How do you feel, Fee?
0: I'm not a pervert. This is just happening.
10: Yeah.
0: But you're right. Maybe a bit more civility and discretion on my end. Very good.
10: Well, just also understanding the full beautiful spectrum of life and, you know, you're living opposite a neighbour without curtains. I mean, you know.
0: Just don't wave. Don't ever wave.
10: Exactly. Don't wave. That's right.
0: Dr. Kelly Saunders, thank you so much. Excellent. Nice to have this conversation. An anthropologist and teacher of sociology, Dr. Kelly Saunders from the University of Canberra. Feeble with you. All right. Now the Socceroos. I'm excited. How good is it going to be? Tomorrow morning, the Socceroos take on

0: America. I don't know if it's going to be as good as it was against Turkey Air, though, right? Former Socceroo Luke Wilkshire is part of the SBS broadcast team. He's over in the US at the moment, and he just had a chat with Sally Zara.
1: I guess the big question, Luke, is can the Socceroos do it again at this World Cup? What do you think?
2: Yeah, well, we certainly so. Look, obviously a fantastic first performance against Turkey, getting 3 points on the board, and like I said, a great performance from every squad member, I have to say. And now a huge test and opportunity against the host nation, USA.
1: Tell me about the USA team. What do we know about their strengths and weaknesses? How do you see it?
2: Yeah, look, it's a strong side, and there's a lot of expectation and there's a lot of pressure on this USA team. Look, they, you know, they're a very physical and direct, pacey team. They're a bit different to Turkey in terms of their directness and size and mobility. They'll be a threat in wide areas, but, you know, I actually think the way they do play won't be an issue for us, the way we defend to be able to deal with it, but it's going to be a big test.
1: Do many of the US players, are they playing in the European leagues, Luke?
2: Yeah, they're now full of players playing in the top five leagues in Europe. Hence, obviously, the expectation on this team of the USA. It's probably the strongest they've had in some time. It's a bit like their golden generation of a US team, you know. And they've obviously there's been a lot of talk from ex players and pundits over here. With their expectations to easily beat us, which has added a bit of fuel on the fire and what's going to be a massive game.
0: They're not going to beat us. You'll be up for the game tomorrow morning, 4:30, watching SBS with Australia taking on the US. Our song quiz today. All right, let's solve it. Well done. If you got it right, it is Hall & Oates with Private Eyes. The list of legends is not too long this morning. Leonie in Jingley, you got it. Lionel got it. David Stroon got it. And Kate, put on your legends. We'll get a preview of Arvo's next.

0: That is Hall & Oates with your Song Quiz Solve today, Private Eyes. I think particularly selected for me after my first experience of apartment living, and what a fresh look into other people's lives you get in an apartment when your bedroom window looks right into someone else's lounge room. Matt Brann, Country Hour. Hello, Matt.
1: G'day. How's things?
0: Very good. Do you get to view into someone else's life?
1: No, thankfully. Yeah. Thankfully not.
0: You're not in an apartment.
1: But years ago, I had my moment, and I'm pleased it's done.
0: It's over.
1: On the program today, we're going to take a look at the Indonesian rupiah. It has absolutely crashed this year, arguably worse than the Asian financial crisis of the 90s. It has just absolutely plummeted. Today, we're going to talk about what is going wrong with the rupiah and what it's meaning for our live cattle trade.

0: Right. Indonesia is our biggest customer by far. So we take a look at that. Also, in terms of pricing, we're going to find out why it's so darn expensive to buy some good rabbit meat at the moment.
1: I was just in Bali and everyone's talking about it over there. Yeah, everyone's sort of saying, you know, great time for Australians to be there, obviously. It's far cheaper, but gee, tough on the Indonesians.
0: Did you notice it? Like, were you there going, gee, Bali seems extra cheap this year?
1: Absolutely. Mm. And a lot of the people selling you products were telling that too. They were like, have you seen the exchange rate? Like, do not haggle with me.
0: Yeah.
1: You know what I mean? Not that I'm a haggler. Mm. Liz Travarkas, afternoons. What's happening?
2: Hello. Hello.
1: Oh. Oh.
0: There you are.
1: No, wrong one.
2: I need scoot you. Scoot over here. Scoot. Hello.
1: Hi. Hello.
2: It must be Friday.
1: Yeah.
2: Travarkas.
1: Travarkas.
2: Practice it.
1: Well, what
2: you
1: have I been
2: Travarkas.
1: Saying? Travarkas. Travarkas.
2: What are we talking about on Arvo's today? I don't know. It's all gone topsy-turvy. Oh, no, I am really looking forward to having, I've already had the conversation, looking forward to sharing it with everyone. Casey Chambers is with us for the NT mixtape today.
1: Oh,
2: she's
1: great.
2: Playing this weekend. There is so much on this weekend. Supercars, India at Mindle, Beanie Festival in Alice Springs. There's Morgan Evans playing at the ski club and Casey Chambers is joining him. So she's our guest for the NT mixtape today. And we have had a really lovely conversation about doing divorce well. It was her big song with her ex-husband, Shane Nicholson, that she picked up the golden guitar for at Tamworth earlier this year. And so we're going to talk about that on Afternoons today.
1: Did you see that Yumi Steins had a divorce party?
2: I'm not surprised.
1: Yeah, she had a big divorce party. She invited everybody, all these.
2: But not everyone does. So how do you do that side of things? Well, if you've got any tips, I would love to hear them.
1: Decoupling well. That's coming up on Afternoon. Liz, thank you so much. And thank you to Matt Brown. He'll be on your radio at 12:30 this morning. My name's Fee Poole. It's time for me to hand you over to Conversations. And I'll catch you tomorrow morning.
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5: Good morning, Darlene Jean Myung with ABC News. The Northern Territory opposition has replaced their deputy leader in a late-night reshuffle, Tilda Colling reports.
6: The Northern Territory party leader Selena Yubo said they have replaced their deputy opposition leader with a newcomer to Parliament, Ed Smelt, in a move they say will win back the trust and confidence of people in Darwin. Ed Smelt was elected in March this year during the Nightcliff by-election. He'll replace Duran Young, a move which the member for Daly described as deeply disappointing. Leader Selena Yubo this morning thanked him for his time as deputy and said it was not a personal decision at all.
7: We've had contact, we haven't spoken, but we're a team and we'll continue to do the job that Territorians want us to do.
6: She said the renewed focus on Darwin would show Territorians the Labor opposition will win back trust in the lead up to the 2028 election.
5: New data from the Australian Automobile Association shows the Northern Territory's road fatality figures have dropped by almost 40% in the last year. In the 12 months to May 2026, the NT recorded 31 road fatalities, marking a 39.2% drop from the year prior, which recorded 51 deaths. Despite this, the Territory still has the highest rate of road deaths in the country of 11.7, which is more than double the national average. Western Australia had the second highest road death rate of 5.8, followed by Tasmania at 5.7. The federal government says it understands the cut to the fuel excise is an important cost of living measure. The 27% litre reduction in price of fuel is due to expire at the end of this month. Treasurer Jim Chalmers says an extension is under review and a decision will be made soon.
8: We keep it under constant review. It has been part of our considerations for some time now, as we've said publicly over and over again. There's only a little ways to go for the rest of June now, and so we'll make our final view known before long.
5: Opposition leader Angus Taylor is yet to say if the coalition would support the relief.

0: The oil price is down from where it is. We're watching it very closely. It could pop in the other direction very quickly as well. So, look, we'll watch it over the next couple of days.
1: Former and current KPMG executives have fronted a fiery parliamentary committee investigating confidentiality breaches at the consultancy firm. Business reporter Alison Brenly has more.
2: Former KPMG Australia Chief Executive Andrew Yates has told the inquiry the firm didn't get it right when it came to dealing with a whistleblower who lifted the lid on confidentiality breaches at the company. Committee Deputy Scott Buchholz responded that the person had been through horrendous personal and career costs.
3: Do you think that's an appropriate description of the personal, mental, financial and career toll suffered by the whistleblower?
4: Senator, I'm deeply distressed to hear that that has been the impact on the individual. Absolutely.
2: Mr. Yates denied suggestions KPMG was full of bad apples. The hearing continues.
1: Overseas, counting has begun in one of Britain's most consequential by-elections since the Second World War. A Labour win could result in a leadership challenge to the Prime Minister, as the BBC's Harry Farley reports.
5: If Andy Burnham wins, it will almost certainly trigger an attempt to overthrow the Prime Minister. If he loses to Reform UK, the crisis in the Labour Party will be such that most of its MPs seem unwilling even to contemplate it. Mr. Burnham's team are confident. One cabinet minister told me they had knocked on every single door in the constituency at least 8 times during the campaign. Sources in Reform believe it's too tight to call. One unknown factor is Restore Britain. The party to the right of Reform UK, led by Rupert Lowe, have a real presence here and threaten to take votes away from Nigel Farage's candidate.
1: Returning home, the AFL Crows are rallying around the family of club legend Tony Modra, who's been seriously injured in a road crash. The 57-year-old was driving a cattle truck when it went off the road near Victor Harbour just after 5 o'clock yesterday. Coaches and players around the AFL and Australians in general have expressed good wishes for Modra and his family. Adelaide Chief Executive Tim Silver says the club will do whatever it can to help.
6: He's an icon. He's just such a great figure, good person. He's a great person to have around our footy club. He's been connected the whole way through. And like I said before, we're hopeful he pulls through.
1: And you're up to date with the latest from the ABC Newsroom.
7: So there I was in Auntie Jean's frock.
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16: There's a moment in the 90s movie Men in Black where Tommy Lee Jones tells Will Smith that if they're going to find the aliens they're looking for, they're going to have to consult the reputable newspapers. And so they pick up some copies of The Scandal Rag, The National Enquirer, and its black and white sister paper, The Weekly World News. The Weekly World News is now defunct, but at its peak, it sold upwards of 1.2 million copies per issue. It ran important stories with headlines blasted across its front page, like termites eat the Eiffel Tower, 174 mile per hour sneeze blows off woman's hair, alien in slammer after fist fight with Bill Clinton over Hillary, and my personal favourite, man is all thumbs, with a picture of a man who has no fingers, only thumbs. Today, Jack the Insider makes a welcome return to Conversations to make sense of all of this. Jack Oisted is a true crime writer and a columnist for The Australian, and he's the co-author of The Fine Cotton Fiasco. Today, Jack's here with the story behind these stories, how and why the Weekly World News was founded by a former officer of the CIA, and how, in its dying gasp, it passed on the baton of the almost true, half true, and completely silly to the internet. Welcome back, Jack.
17: A pleasure to be here, Richard.
16: Jack, you're wearing a T-shirt with the front page of the Weekly World News issue. And I'm just going to read some of the headlines I can see on your T-shirt. The big bold headline is Beach Party Terror. Deadly manfish emerges from the ocean to attack partygoers.
17: Yes.
16: Stay away from the beach in bold italics. Then below that, underwater city confirmed. I mean, there's a lot of information
17: there's
16: on that front page.
17: There's a lot going on there, Richard, in a whole mess of fonts, starbursts, sashes,
11: top and bottom. This is a front cover that's screaming to be taken off the newsstand and read.
16: And it was.
11: It was indeed, too.
16: It's one of the most popular journals in the United States in its heyday. This story of the Weekly World News is for you, it's a love story, isn't it?
11: It's a love story. It's literary Dadaism. Essentially disinformation. When disinformation was silliness for the sake of silliness. And that's why I grew to love it. Look, I looked at some of the techniques that they were using because I was involved in magazine publishing myself. And I thought, well, if they can be this silly and get away with it, so can we. And so at the bottom sash of this front cover is the words, "I'll never be the same." And it's something that I used on numerous occasions in other magazines, because it fits everywhere. I'll never be the same. I'll never be the same as I was before I walked into this studio, Richard. It's something you can use on every occasion. I'll never be the same.
16: They ought to bring it back, like Poll Shock for Albanese.
11: I'll never be the same. It just works everywhere.
16: What kind of writers worked at the Weekly World News in its heyday, Jack?
11: These were highly skilled writers. I mean, some of them have been pulled from the New York Times, Philadelphia Inquirer, not the National Inquirer, the Philadelphia Inquirer. So these were highly skilled journalists who were having a bit of a break, and their brief from their editor was just make things up. But don't just make things up, make it extraordinary, make it unbelievable, and make it funny.
16: What were some of its ongoing obsessions? Big stories, you know?
11: Aliens, creatures from the deep. Mermaids was another particular fascination. Creatures from planet Earth and beyond. But there were also sort of a political bent. It was an apolitical paper. It didn't have a right or left wing bias, but it did mock politicians from both sides, actually. Newt Gingrich, the Republican House Majority Leader, was ruthlessly mocked, as was Bill Clinton and often Hillary. One of the headlines you mentioned there was that both Bill and an alien had been locked up after a punch-up, and there's just this great photos of Bill Clinton and the alien both sporting black eyes.
16: It was obsessed with the Bible, too. There were often, Bible stories, like apple found from the Garden of Eden, that kind of thing.
11: Garden of Eden was found, and the original apple was found as well. You'd think it'd be a little bit desiccated, given the time, but no, there it was, just with a couple of bite marks out of it.
16: And pizza was found at the Last Supper, apparently,
11: pizza
16: too.
11: Was served at the Last Supper. That's the other thing we got to learn. And Jesus would return to Earth, but we didn't really notice. It wasn't really widely reported in the mainstream media.
16: That's right, in the mainstream media.
11: Yeah, that's right, in the volume of lies from the mainstream media. But Weekly World News reported that Jesus had come back to Earth,
16: yes,
11: gathered some followers, and the rest of us were left to eternal damnation.
16: That was the headline, "The Second Coming Came and Went," wasn't it? So that means that if Jesus had come and gone, the rest of us were going to be subject to the tribulations.
11: The rapture had come when we had missed it. We had blinked and missed it, and we were doomed for eternal damnation.
16: How about Jimmy Hoffa, the Teamsters leader and gangster? He was an obsession as well, wasn't he? Because his body was never found.
11: That's right. Of course, Jimmy Hoffa's body was found by the Weekly World News in Elvis Presley's grave. But Elvis wasn't there because Elvis was all over the place. There were so many Elvis Presley sightings, and Weekly World News drove that. You might remember it was a sort of American fascination, and we'd look at them and go, look, Elvis Presley died on the toilet, you guys. I mean, we all know this. But it was all driven by Weekly World News, who finally sort of admitted that Elvis Presley was, in fact, still alive and working in a 7-Eleven in Pennsylvania.
16: When I was living in the UK in the 1990s, I used to buy on a Sunday this similar magazine that was called The Sunday Sport.
11: Mm.
16: And it had headlines on it like World War II bomber found on the moon.
11: Mm.
16: And then a week later, the headline would be, "It's gone.
11: It's gone."
16: And they had proof.
11: Yeah, that's right.
16: They had a picture of the moon's surface and there was no bomber on it at all.
11: So scientists concerned, Richard. Scientists concerned.
16: But there was something, I have to admit, there was something beguiling about that, to see this nonsense.
11: Mm.
16: But in the format of a proper newspaper,
11: yes,
16: on the stands, with this absolute nonsense in it, the Weekly World News had

0: I bought from Canada was one of mine too. And I'm looking, are these guys real? And of course, it became obvious the more you watched it that it wasn't. And this is the trick of Weekly World News. It was magnificently imaginative fiction dressed up as news.
1: Tell me about some of your favourite headlines.
0: Well, I think my favourite one is Baby Born with Tattoo, which wasn't a front page story. This was inside probably page 7 and just a 200-word story, Baby Born with Tattoo. And the first question you've got to ask is not how. I mean, forget how. Why? Why are you reporting on this? And the story, it's just a brief 200 words, would just explain the no, it was no birthmark. It was a tattoo. And you know what it said, Richard?
1: No.
0: Mother.
1: I should have known that. No, I was thinking a sailor's anchor. No, mother. Okay. There are always amazing discoveries being unveiled.
0: Amazing discoveries.
1: Like, amazing discovery, Rome was built in a day.
0: Yeah, they knocked out the Colosseum and just kept working. Got the concreters out and just did it all in a day. Amazing discovery. Scientists explain. They weren't concerned. They were just explaining how this happened, how we got to Rome being built in one single 24-hour period. You know, this is the early period of wellness, and they got stuck into those sorts of things too. So this is the early period where people sort of rejecting medical science and going for supplements and wellness things. And they come up with these sorts of things. Sleep in a tub of lard and look 20 years younger. Key to long life, porridge, whiskey and cigarettes. I don't know about the porridge, but the other stuff then sort of sounds right. Lose 70 pounds in 15 days. With flesh-eating bacteria. Get yourself some flesh-eating bacteria. Fantastic weight loss program.
1: Prove I lie.
0: Yeah, that's right. Yeah, prove that sleeping in a tub of lard will not make you look 20 years younger. Lard, of course, is a wonderful universal panacea, of course.
1: The thing I like about the Weekly World News that's so different from the poisonous untruths circulated on the internet is that it's not mean-spirited. It's kind of in love with the whole weirdness and surrealness of it all, except when it came to the French.
0: That's right.
1: What kind of
0: really
1: headlines?
0: It really was vile and racist when it came to the French. Vengeful frogs eat French chef's legs was one. They really didn't like the French. And you might think, oh, this might have something to do with the Iraq War. Do you remember the...
1: How French fries became freedom fries?
0: Freedom fries. Yes. And all that. But it actually predates this.
1: Really?
0: It predates the Iraq War. So they were just into the French all the time. Another one was sissy French kids trade cards of female impersonator. I mean, again, I have to ask why.
1: So unlike normal American kids who trade baseball cards.
0: Yeah.
1: The French are trading cards of female impersonators.
0: Dick Emery was a real collectible.
1: So they have these stock phrases on the cover, as you say, I'll never be the same. Scientists concerned was another one after.
0: Experts agree.
1: Right. Were they ever named, these experts?
0: No, never. Occasionally you'd see a scientist was, you know, completely fabricated and he'd belong to some university that didn't exist. But for the most part, it was just experts and scientists.
1: How difficult was it to get a story published in the Weekly World News? Well, I mean, because these have to be carefully written. They actually have kind of a weird high standard for the low bar of journalism here.
0: Well, these are highly skilled writers. So... It was open to freelancers, but extremely difficult to break in. There's a piece on the web written by a guy who was very proud to have been freelanced into Weekly World News on 6 occasions, despite having 40 cracks. So he didn't get very far, and he went on to become the editor-in-chief of Esquire magazine. So it was not easy.
1: It's like the New Yorker, but without the fact-checking.
0: Yeah, that's no need for fact-checking.
1: But it required a certain kind of vibrancy of imagination, though, to write for this sort of thing.
0: And it's really, really difficult to do. I mean, one of the things that you would learn writing magazines of this kind is that you can easily write 1,000 words on the topic, but you can't. You just don't have that space. So you've got to compress 1,000 into 200, and that's a real skill. It's something that took me a long time to learn.
1: Today I'm with Jack Hoisted, true crime writer, columnist for The Australian, and co-author of The Fine Cotton Fiasco. He's here with the story, of the Weekly World News, a weekly publication from the United States, now sadly defunct, that ran with the headline, "The World's Only

0: reliable news. Tell me about the man who founded the Weekly World News, Jack.
1: Well, it's his real name, but as you'd expect, it's a colourful name. It's Generoso Pope the Second, or Junior, I think he preferred the name. And he had a fascinating background. As you mentioned in the intro, he was in the CIA briefly, I think, spent a year there. He graduated from MIT in engineering, I think.
0: Just let me add this point. Lest we think a guy like that is too wacky for the CIA. This is in the post-war era when they were going to give Castro an exploding cigar to blow up his face.
1: Something like 238 attempts on Castro's life.
0: They were going to give him some chemical that would make his beard fall out, which would humiliate him and make him feel unmasculine.
1: He was a scuba diver, Castro. So they put something that would cause a terrible rash and also make him lose his facial hair, which, according to the CIA, would completely humiliate him amongst his Latin American followers.
0: And they were giving people LSD. They were doing trials of LSD to try and use it as a truth serum, I thought was a wacky conspiracy theory, but turned out to be utterly true.
1: It turned out to be true.
0: Completely true.
1: It turned out to be true.
0: So that's the CIA this guy's working in for a year,
1: that's
0: is it?
1: Right.
0: Okay.
1: And perhaps I'd like to think that he was considered too wacky for the CIA. So off he went. I believe his father had a printing press. The Weekly World News was linked to National Enquirer. It was in the same offices in Miami, in Florida. And there was a black and white press that was just sitting idle as National Enquirer moved into colour print. And so that's why Generoso Pope II decided to run Weekly World News as a newspaper, just simply black and white.
0: Now, the National Enquirer was a nasty mag, and it focused on celebrity gossip, and it was quite poisonous like that. Mm. How did Weekly World News, which was supposed to be just a black and white version of that, evolve into something altogether much, much sillier and weirder and funnier?
1: It started as a celebrity tattle thing, and it wasn't terribly successful. You've got to be in colour if you want to have made-up stories about celebrities. So Generoso Pope employed a fellow by the name of Eddie Klontz. Now, Eddie Klontz had no pedigree in newspapers. He was a high school dropout from North Carolina who'd acted as a copy boy in a number of local sort of regional newspapers in the United States. But between the two of them, there was this incredible chemistry. And after the sort of failed enterprise around celebrity tattle, it was decided that we're just going to go crazy. There will be no limits. Forget about fact-checking. Forget about having sources for your stories. Just sit down in front of a typewriter in those days and just hammer out a story that's imaginative, creative, funny, and totally fabricated.
0: I wonder how much of this plugged into America's apocalyptic imagination, because this is also appearing at the same time you've got that book, The Late Great Planet Earth, being printed, which predicts that, as per the Book of Revelation, the apocalypse is going to be upon the world in 1975 or something like that.
1: Yeah.
0: So that came and went. And I think there is a kind of a large audience of Americans in particular who are looking out for signs and wonders. And along comes the Weekly World News and offers them an image of the creature from the Black Lagoon emerging on a beach.
1: That's
0: in
1: right.
0: Miami or Long Island
1: Stay
0: somewhere.
1: Stay away from the beach. So they did veer into this apocalyptic thing. I mean, what today we would consider the MAGA crew as well. They used to ruthlessly mock, you know, they would just refer to them as slack-jawed yokels and rednecks and so forth. So it was really sort of self-satirizing of, I guess, what would they perceived to be their readership, but probably wasn't. Their readership would have been a little bit higher up the intellectual scale.
0: We've talked about aliens. Aliens seem to be an ongoing feature, and it's gone so far beyond the idea that there are aliens out there in the universe. That's just a done deal.
1: Yeah.
0: And they're not only in the universe, they're here on Earth. They're showing up all the time and all over the place. Give me some of your favourite alien headlines from the Weekly World News.
1: This wasn't just a UFO sighting story, some bullet in the sky, some light filmed and grainy black and white.
0: Boring.
1: Aliens were among us. 20 US senators were aliens, according to them. And if you've ever seen Newt Gingrich, you'd go, yeah, maybe. Ted Cruz, he could be. Strip that man down, there's bound to be some tentacles coming out somewhere.
0: What was his position on aliens?
1: Very pro alien. Aliens were doing a lot of good in this country. Like I say, Bill Clinton and an alien had a punch-up, and Hillary had to go and bail them both out of the slammer.
0: What kind of close connections did they report the aliens had with the Clintons, Bill and Hillary?
1: Hillary actually adopted an alien baby. That meant that the White House had to renovate, which is kind of timely right now, with Trump's renovations and extensions to the White House. But in those days, they had to build an alien nursery for Hillary Clinton's alien baby.
0: Sorry. Don't you mean Hillary Clinton's love child?
1: No. It was
0: alien love child, I mean.
1: Yeah, well, possibly.
0: Because I believe she and the alien weren't actually married, were they? They hadn't been bonded in wedlock, but they were having an affair.
1: Is that true?
0: Yeah.
1: I don't know about true. It's what Steve Colbert calls truthiness.
0: Truthiness.
1: It was truthiness. Yes,
0: who was this alien she was having an affair with? Did he have a name?
1: His name was P'Lod. So I suppose it's P'Lod. It's one of those things you read and go, gee, I wonder how you pronounce that.
0: And what did he look like? Did he look like a Close Encounters of the Third Kind type alien?
1: He was of that kind. He was more E.T. than alien,
0: right.
1: You know, than aliens with the fearsome jaws and bite your head off and all that sort of stuff.
0: Right, he had sort of like tentacled fingers and was a
1: bit of an E.T., sharp head, all that sort of stuff. You have to remember that they were using a lot of images that they would use sort of 1950s schlock horror movies like The Creature of the Black Lagoon. And then they'd just Photoshop it up to look a little bit different, and away they'd go.
0: But they had a real gift for adding the extra salacious detail, because the headline wasn't just she was having an affair. The headline was Hillary Clinton love affair with P'Lod, an alien with a foot-long tongue.
1: Foot-long tongue. Perhaps we'll leave that there. But it's important to remember that this is just simply context. It wasn't that they were attacking the Clintons. You know, this was Bill Clinton's two-term presidency. And with all the scandals around Monica Lewinsky and so forth, they just hyped it up.
0: The thing I like about P'Lod as well, or P'Lod or whatever his name is, was that he was always ready to speak on the record.
1: That's right.
0: Unlike a lot of weasel, informants, he was ready to, you know, nail his colours to the mast, so to speak.
1: And he would offer advice. He would offer advice that was in the best interests of humankind, but also the best interests of the universe and the galaxy.
0: So you mentioned the fight there, but were the Clintons able to sustain good relations with the aliens? Because they did endorse Clinton in 1992, I believe.
1: Yes, the aliens did. I think that was 1992. But by the time 1996 came around, Richard, the aliens had dropped off. It's rather funny because nowadays, in US presidential elections, and really things have taken a rather drastic turn there, we've got virtually everybody in the United States who's offering an endorsement of one presidential candidate or another. You might remember Joe Rogan and Theo Von, whoever that is. I endorse Donald Trump as president. You go, well, who cares? I mean, you're barely flat out scratching away on a ballot there.
0: Yeah, but if an alien does it, that's a big deal. I would put to you.
1: Yeah, because, you know, I'm a space race and all this sort of stuff. This was in the best interests of the galaxy.
0: So when the Monica Lewinsky scandal came out, how badly did the Clintons fall out with P'Lod and his fellow aliens?
1: Well, on a Weekly World News cover story, Richard, that screamed, female space alien accuses President Clinton of sexual misconduct. Washington, D.C., a shapely female alien accused U.S. President Bill Clinton of groping her breasts, and the bizarre incident nearly sparked an interstellar war.
0: And meanwhile, another alien was getting off with Hillary Clinton, and hence the headline, Space Alien Tells All in Shocking New Book, My Steamy Nights with Hillary in UFO Love Nest.
1: UFO Love Nest. Oh, God, Love Nest is just a beautifully colourful term used by tabloids around the world.
0: Yeah, but it was took the Weekly World News to connect that Love Nest to UFO, though, I think. I don't think that had been done before.
1: And provide sex tips for having a congress with aliens.
0: What kind of sex tips?
1: P'Lod's sex tips are an innovative and adventurous combination of the best love strategies from Earth and space designed, he says, to help all beings get the most from any love session, anytime, anywhere, just as the Earth Woman and I did. Hillary was just described as Earth Woman.
0: The First Lady of the United States, Earth Woman. Okay. Okay, what are some of the tips?
1: Forget about going all the way. In fact, ban it for at least an hour, which is a very, very, very wise thing to do. This will shift your focus to the to the kind of kissing, cuddling and bonding that Hillary and I engaged in, says Pilod.
0: Now, for some reason, Hillary Clinton has been the subject of all kinds of conspiracy theories. There was a man called David Icke, a former sportscaster and football player in the UK, who came forward and alleged that Hillary Clinton was, in fact, a 14-foot space lizard. Now, I interviewed Hillary Clinton after her defeat in the 2016 election, Donald Trump, and I met her in person. And she wasn't 14-foot, Jack, and she wasn't lizardy at all. She was actually, I would use the term, petite.
1: Well, Icke believes that lizards had come from beyond Jupiter, where they'd sort of established a base, and they had infiltrated into the world. The Pope's a lizard, Hillary Clinton, as you say, the royals, lizards, all lizards. And they are, in fact, scaly with tails and probably reproduced by bearing eggs, but you can't see it. This is the Icke theory, that you can't see it. This sort of magic occurs that you actually do have some sort of half-sized T-Rex wandering down through the Vatican, but no one can see it.
0: So would that mean that the fact that I saw a petite woman in her 60s at the time I interviewed Hillary Clinton, that's my fault?
1: It's a form of hypnosis, so I believe that's the Icke theory, Richard.
0: Now, he has a website, David Icke. Reads a lot like the Weekly World News now.
1: It's like he's been going through back issues, yeah.
0: Has something big is coming and it involves UFOs. Another one is how the human body is a software program. Now, I see a connection between people like David Icke and other people who are sort of arguing very interesting things out in the fringe there, like Naomi Wolf. Mm. They're people who start out on the left, the very progressive left, and they've come out and said something a bit silly. They've copped a bollocking for it. Mm. They're humiliated by that. And then they pop up saying all kinds of interesting things.
1: Russell Brand, I guess, is another example. A person who was, I guess, some sort of libertine. I guess he really didn't achieve very much other than just being omnipresent on television and radio in the UK. But, of course, once the revelations about his sexual misconduct, alleged, were made, he assumed the sort of look and feel of Christ himself and became born again. I mean, there's a well-trodden path between the left and the right. As we get older, it is said that we get mortgages and we start tilting towards conservative politics. But these guys go from one extreme to the other, almost in a heartbeat.
0: Now, we talked about aliens. Bigfoot was another big obsession with these things. Jack, I just wonder where Bigfoot comes from as a story. Like, I think the only evidence that's ever been found for Bigfoot is that very grainy black and white footage of a bloke in a gorilla suit in the distance.
1: Just looks back briefly and then trots back into the forest again. Always grainy footage. UFOs, always. I mean, look, in this day and age, you'd think, get some colour into it. You've got a phone. It's a camera.
0: A high-res camera.
1: Yeah, yeah. Well, I'll just set it to grainy black and white footage and film that alien. Or Bigfoot.
0: What were some of the headlines they ran around Bigfoot, Jack?
1: Bigfoot kept lumberjack as love slave.
0: That lumberjack wouldn't have liked that much. No. Or maybe he did. Who knows? Maybe I'm being a bit close-minded.
1: That's
0: here.
1: Right. Yeah, okay. Exactly. I mean, who are we to say?
0: Who are we to say?
1: Who are we to judge?
0: All right.
1: Bigfoot hooker poses nude for centerfolds. I got this headline, but and of course, Weekly World News would never do centerfolds, but there apparently was some sort of Playboy-ish type centerfold that Bigfoot's hooker posed for.
0: Today I'm with Jack Hoisted, true crime writer and columnist for The Australian and co-author of The Fine Cotton Fiasco. And it's the story of his love for the Weekly World News, a scandal rag that was published for many years and was among the most popular newspapers, if that's what you can call it, in the world in its time.
1: Yeah.
0: More coming up after the headlines on ABC Radio. It's 28 minutes to midday.
2: Darlene Jean Wong with an ABC News update. Northern Territory Labor has elected member for Nightcliffe, Ed Smelt, as the new deputy opposition leader, replacing Duran Young, who says he's deeply disappointed by the move. Overseas tourists and bystanders have scrambled for cover in New York's Times Square after several gunshots were fired, sending people running in all directions. Police say a suspect was quickly chased down. The fire department is reporting that one person was taken to hospital, although no additional details have been released. And a heart-shaped pendant featuring a carved portrait of Britain's Queen Elizabeth I, believed to be more than 400 years old, will soon be sold at auction in the UK. The image is the only known portrait of a Tudor family member in amber, a prized material at the time. And you're up to date with the latest from the ABC Newsroom. You can keep up to date on our website at any time.

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1: Jack the Insider, a.k.a. Jack Oisted, makes a welcome return to Conversations. Today, Jack is a true crime writer, a columnist for The Australian, and he's talking today about his love of a defunct best-selling newspaper printed in the United States called the Weekly World News that ran scandalous and, frankly, absurd headlines on a weekly basis that were imaginative, weird, and somehow quite delightful. Now, you have a personal connection to this stuff. You and your colleague, Pat Shiel, were inspired to start a similar mag in Australia to the Weekly World News called Scoop. What kind of a mag was Scoop in its time, Jack? We're talking the 90s here, are we? Is this right?
2: Yeah, that's right. Yeah, late 90s, I suppose. I mean, the publisher probably should have seen the internet coming and kept his money in his wallet, but he didn't. God love him. So that was when I hooked up with Pat Shiel. And he'd worked in a number of these type blue-collar mags. And the Scoop was one of those that decided to take a bit of a Weekly World News approach because, look, it's cheap. It's a lot cheaper than actually doing reporting. It's just sitting in front of a computer and hammering out a good yarn. Well, if you have the imagination to do it.
1: It's cheap, but it's difficult, isn't it? Because
2: you've got to be talented to do it.
1: Yeah, and you don't spend a bit of shoe leather investigating any damn thing, do you? You're not ringing up people saying, can you confirm? But you've got to have the ability to think up the stories in the first place.
2: Yeah, that's right. Yeah. So a lot of it was image-driven. So we might have an image of, there was a story I remember quite well of a dolphin that had stolen someone's wallet at Monkey Mia. So we...
1: How did the dolphin steal... Like, that dolphin fin's an imprecise instrument, I think. Maybe it's beak or something, I don't know.
2: Well, the evolution of the article was probably we had some images that were quite cheap of dolphins at Monkey Mia, and we would have read a one-column 30-word piece about someone who'd lost or had claimed his wallet was stolen by a dolphin. So we basically just besmirched the names of all dolphins everywhere as a sort of thieves and vagabonds at Monkey Mia.
1: Well, I think you were wise to alert the world to this because I think if dolphins are developing opposable thumbs, we're in big trouble.
2: That's right. We are in big trouble. They are much smarter than us.
1: Much smarter and much nicer people than we are.
2: They are too.
1: What kind of competitions did you run in Scoop magazine?
2: Well, when we started, it was obviously a blue-collar magazine, and the prize will tell you, will sort of confirm this, that we were giving away a ute and a ton of beer. And that was, you know, how we ran the magazine, the first edition.
1: So it was a ute with a ton of beer in the ute,
2: A ton of beer. Right. And it's one of those things, I guess, in hindsight, we probably should have researched a little bit better. But, look, I got on the phone and through a friend of a friend, I spoke to a marketing director at one of the major breweries, and 2 days later, a pallet of beer arrived at our offices, and for free. I mean, it was all sort of promotional and things like that. So our art director, Sean Hill, decided if Jack Oisted can summon beer by the hundredweight, delivered to your door for free, he figured that I must be one of the most powerful men in Australia.
1: And more than that, you're a magic man, because in that space where the pallet landed before, there was no beer. Then one day there was beer. That's almost an act of magic on your part, isn't it?
2: It drew gasps when it arrived. But what we hadn't done, we hadn't researched this. We had all their permits in place to give away the ute, and we thought the beer too. But it turns out in many jurisdictions in Australia, you can't give very much beer away, let alone a ton of it. In the NT, I think you can't give grog away at all.

0: before.
1: Right.
0: And probably for very good reason.
1: Yeah.
0: But all of a sudden we had the lawyers saying, no, you can't give away a ton of beer.
1: So you'd promised you'd give away a ton of beer.
0: We did.
1: But then the law said that would actually be illegal. You can't do that.
0: We can't do that. So we had in our offices this pallet of beer that just sort of sat there for about, sort of dwindling slowly away. There was a lot of drinking in this office. And when our art director would rip open a carton and take the top off one of the bottles inside, you'd go, another winner.
1: And as you watched this mountain of beer slowly dwindle to nothing, were you filled with a sense of melancholy and pointlessness, I wonder?
0: It was like watching concrete set. You needed sort of time lapse. It wasn't the most popular of beers. It took you about 3 months to get through a ton of beer.
1: You keep referring to it as a blue-collar men's man.
0: Yeah.
1: But was it?
0: Well, not really. It turned out a bigger streetership, you could actually determine where your most sales came from, which newsstand, which news agency. And it turned out that ours was the newsstand near the Australian Stock Exchange. So major audience there were stockbrokers.
1: So these somewhat chemically addled floor brokers on the stock exchange would rush out.
0: Chalkies and what have you, yeah.
1: Would rush out of a hard day's buy, sell, and pick up a copy of Scoop. What kind of headlines were you running at that point?
0: Let's take the occasion of the Monkey Mia one, where we referred to a flipper as a sort of generic dolphin, and we made some very, very harsh character assessments of Flipper on the cover and inside the magazine. So presumably these guys have been looking at economic forecasts and this sort of stuff all the time. And by the time it came to lunch hour, they were saying, let's have a beer and look at this dreadful magazine.
1: What kind of man did you have on staff writing for Scoop magazine back in the day?
0: They were sort of an eclectic group. I remember we had one guy who was a New Zealander and he could just thump out work, you know, 3 or 4 yarns a day. I mean, you've got to understand, writing a weekly magazine, it's a lot of work, right? You know, you've got to fill, let's say, 150 pages, a lot of it advertising, but the rest of it needed to be thumped out. So our New Zealand friend, he was very, very prolific. But then, of course, like most Kiwis, he disappeared to travel Europe and elsewhere. We also had a bass player. He was with some sort of country and western band, and he was a very talented writer too, but just perhaps missing a little bit in terms of work ethic. He'd sort of shuffle into the office when he did turn up at around midday. And there were times when I had to, you know, pull him up and sort of issue the formal warning as much as you could in a place like that. And he said, yeah, mate, yeah. And the following day, he did turn up and sent an email to me saying, can't come in today, mate. My housemate's cat is sick. He had some fantastic excuses. And in the end, I couldn't do anything about it. He was very good, very talented writer too. And of course, we had the wonderful Ignatius Jones. Ignatius Jones was our personal advisor, sex advisor.
1: Ignatius was giving sex advice?
0: Sex advice column. And look, I'll let you into a little secret, and your listeners too, of course. When you see the phrase, name and address withheld by request, that generally means it's made up. And Ignatius would delight in making these stories up.
1: Your colleague Pat Scheel worked for that magazine, or was he the editor or something?
0: He was editor, yeah. And then he left, and then I became editor, and of course Pat had been, and Iggy too, had been at Picture and People. Pat was the creator of Climbing Mount Druitt Without Oxygen, where you actually had the late Dave Morgan, a great photographer, filming this guy, crampons on, sort of belly crawling up the Great Western Highway.
1: I recall a headline he wrote where he got a tarago full of marijuana, I think, and drove it down to the coastal town of Bargo. So the headline was
0: Bargo, cargo, tarago, farrago. Yeah. So this was Pat's thinking. Headline first and
1: write the story back,
0: make it up around that. Yeah.
1: While you were writing for Scoop, did you make contact with your heroes at the Weekly World News?
0: We did, and we wanted to write a yarn about them. And so we wrote to them in Florida, in Miami. That's where their offices were, in some dusty little corner of the National Enquirer. And they wrote back to us, and they were very kind and gentle. And we did write the odd article about them, but mainly we used them as a model because they were so sort of contrived and they were so

0: funny. We really wanted to follow that model. The art guys would jump up and down whenever you say, "Now I want a starburst there. I want a sash up there. I want the sash at the bottom saying, 'I'll never be the same.'" And in different fonts. If you actually ask for a graphic artist to say, "Mate, can you give me 12 different fonts on the one page?" They'll go, "Oh God, no, yeah, this is not what I learned at school."
1: We go from the realm of the absolutely nonsensical, like mermaid found in tin of tuna, to the half-true. And I think some of that culture of the half-true Weekly World News made its way to the NT News in Darwin, which, you know, ran famous stories like, "They stole my dog while I was on the bog."
0: Yeah. "Why I stuck a cracker up my clacker." I think it was their golden enterprise there.
1: You see, that's not implausible.
0: No, well, it was cracker night.
1: It was cracker night.
0: Cracker night in Darwin,
1: The one I have more trouble with is Croc's arm discovered in human mouth on Darwin Beach. Maybe that's true, maybe it's not.
0: Yeah, that's a late night headline for sure.
1: That is. I'm here with Jack Hoisted, true crime writer and columnist for The Australian under Jack the Insider. The Weekly World News ran a half-true story about something called Hogzilla. Once. Tell me about this.
0: Enormous hog. Hogzilla was a giant wild pig that would sort of gore people around Georgia, in the backwoods of Georgia.
1: And how big was this said to be?
0: 12 feet long and weighed over 1,000 pounds, 450 kilograms in the new, 3.7 metres long. Bite your face off, Richard.
1: But it was real. There was a Nat Geo channel actually had this monster exhumed, and it wasn't too far. Well, it wasn't 12 feet long, but it was 6.9 feet.
0: Yeah, still a large unit.
1: Still a very large unit and gigantic, and its tusks measured nearly 71 centimetres.
0: Yeah. So that was, I guess, the element of truth to this story, and maybe it's hard to know. It's a chicken and egg dilemma, isn't it? Whether the Weekly World News made this up and subsequently a pig of similar size was found, or whether they worked off the little rumours about Hogzilla and employed it as a yarn before the beast was found.
1: Well, it makes me wonder if the headline you've got on your T-shirt, "Beach Party Terror of a Giant Manfish Stalking a beach in the United States," might have just been a bloke in scuba gear getting out of the water. So there might have been some element of reality to it, I wonder.
0: People were screaming in this photo, Richard. So, there was terror. There was terror on the beach.
1: Okay. So Bigfoot as this kind of strange creature in the wild, that was one thing. It didn't get them that far.
0: No.
1: But then they racked it up. They sort of went to next level with another creation, a creature called Bat Boy. Who was Bat Boy, Jack?
0: Bat Boy was a half boy, half bat, found in a cave, I think in Arizona from memory. But the delightful thing about Bat Boy is that it became a sort of cult. It created a sort of cult following on its own. But when you write a story with a cover that screams, "Bat Boy found..." And that was in June 1994, if I remember correctly.
1: What does Bat Boy look like, by the way? Can you describe what he looks like?
0: He looks like a boy and a bat.
1: Right.
0: He's got a sort of vampiric look to him.
1: Like Nosferatu, that kind of thing.
0: Yeah, and again, we're looking at this kind of 1950s schlock horror movie type image that's been photoshopped. So, the first time we saw Bat Boy, he's got his mouth agape, and that's because he's somewhat displeased that he's been captured.
1: All right.
0: By October, we have the next headline about Bat Boy. Bat Boy escapes. If he's found, then of course he escapes. And the Bat Boy escapes thing led to these kind of conspiratorial things that the government hadn't really been following him closely enough. And now we had this Bat Boy on the loose.
1: Right.
0: That could cause all sorts of mayhem around the continental United States.
1: They listed one issue, they actually listed the members of Bat Boy's family.
0: Yes.
1: Who were they?
0: Well, there was Herbert Sr., Susan Boy was the mother. Susan Boy. So it's Bat Boy,
1: so
0: of course.
1: So Boy was his surname then.
0: Yes.
1: Right, okay.
0: Well, they tried to
1: and
0: get
1: who
0: that.
1: Else was there?
0: And Ruth Carter Cash Boy. Ruth Carter Cash is...
1: Named after the beloved wife of Johnny Cash.
0: Yes, indeed. So...
1: sorry, just to be clear, Bat Boy had a sister called Ruth Carter Cash Boy.
0: That's right. That's right. and from presumably loved country and western music, did Bat Boy.
1: And so how did the story? So Bat Boy found in cave.
0: Yes, and then he goes on a road trip with Herbert Senior, Susan Boy, and Ruth Carter Cash Boy, and. While he's being hunted by officials who negligently had allowed him to escape. You see how this works for magazine writers of this kind? You write one story and the sequel writes itself.
1: Okay. It's the government screwed up again, has it, by not keeping tabs on that. Okay. What further adventures of Bat Boy did they report on? Because I don't think you can stop there once you've got Bat Boy found, Bat Boy escapes, Bat Boy captured, or what? What happened?
0: Being probed by scientists, Bat Boy became a cartoon in the Weekly World News, and after becoming bored at the prospect of becoming the US president, post-Clinton, took a ride across the continental US with his family, including Ruth Carter Cash Boy.
1: And eventually, wasn't there a musical made about Bat Boy that played in Broadway?
0: Yeah, there was an off-Broadway musical.
1: Oh, of course.
0: And librettists Keith Farley and Brian Fleming and songwriter Lawrence O'Keefe collaborated on Bat Boy the Musical. It was actually well-reviewed and it was one of those things. It became a bit of a cult thing. This is throughout the 90s and it must be remembered, this is pre-internet. It's before the internet is soaked into our consciousness as it would perhaps 10 years later.
1: What were the songs like?
0: Hold me, Bat Boy. Touch me, Bat Boy. Help me through the night.
1: I'll never be the same.
0: I'll never be the same. That's quite right.
1: The Weekly World News ran a regular column by a man who called himself Ed Anger.
0: Ed Anger.
1: Who was this man?
0: Well, he was a complete creation of Eddie Klontz. Eddie Klontz would write this sort of rabid column. I mean, he would often end his column by saying, I'm going to load my shotgun. He hated whales with a passion. Anything environmental. He wanted to concrete the Amazon. He was, I guess, the archetype of what we see now in right-wing columnists around the United States and indeed around the world. And if you took some of Ed Anger's columns and read them now in perhaps an Ann Coulter, with an Ann Coulter byline or one of those sort of scribblers, you'd think, yeah, this was, they probably learned from Ed Anger, which was obviously taking the mickey, but became almost like the archetype for all angertainment.
1: So Drill Baby Drill, that sort of starts with Ed Anger wanting to concrete the Amazon.
0: Hates foreigners, hates immigrants, yoga, or speed limits, hated speed limits, and pineapple on pizza. He really hated that.
1: What did he like, though? What were his likes?
0: Flogging, electrocutions, and beer. He loved beer. He wrote a book called Let's Pave the Stupid Rainforests and Give School Teachers Stun Guns and Other Ways to Save America. It was published in 1996. And you take that headline, they could easily be real in 2026.
1: It could. Why did he hate whales so much?
0: Because I guess whales were the sort of image of Greenpeace and the green environmental movement. Anyway, so he hated whales. He considered them bludgers, bludging off the taxpayers' hard-earned.
1: Weekly World News was big on world history, or American history, revisionist history. They had the scoop on American history. What kind of stories did they run along those lines, Jack?
0: President Lincoln, Abraham Lincoln, arguably the greatest US president, was actually a woman. And the headline was, Abe was a babe.
1: That's...
0: And they came up with proof, or what they considered to be proof, John Fitzgerald Kennedy, to come in and talk to them in the seance. But as he didn't reply, the headline was JFK proven alive.
1: because he didn't show up at his seance?
0: There was no response. So therefore, he was not among the dead. He was living.
1: In its prime, as I said, the Weekly World News sold millions of copies. Mm. It's no longer with us. What happened to the Weekly World News, Jack?
0: Well, like the scoop, the internet killed it. All of a sudden, you could find weird and wonderful stories, true and untrue, misinformation, disinformation. We're talking about the rise of the internet pre-social media, but social media was starting to come, which became its own font of disinformation and sometimes crude and awful stuff. And the other thing, because the Scoop, unlike Weekly World News, because the Scoop was a sort of lad's mag, we were just completely overwhelmed by this tsunami of pornography that came from the internet. People wouldn't buy a magazine that would cost them a couple of bucks because they could find all this stuff and much, much worse on the net.
1: And these kind of stories, this disinformation stories that are circulated on the web, they're different. Weekly World News wasn't mean. It wasn't mean.
0: No.
1: It pretended to be mean occasionally, but it was so silly you couldn't possibly take it seriously.
0: Right. That's right.
1: Yeah. And it had imagination and wit and all those kind of things. Mm. It's different now, isn't it?
0: Well, you mentioned it before, but you actually look at the rise of disinformation. Let's call Weekly World News misinformation and reveling in it and acknowledging it really backhandedly. But when you get to things that are going on the internet now, there is an absolute attempt to manipulate minds and thoughts. I did a podcast a while back with a number of people, and the theme of the show was, why does my yoga instructor want to talk about the Jews? And this is part of the problem that we have, that if you are gullible enough to believe that, let's say, modern medicine is your enemy, then you are susceptible enough to be manipulated to a particular ugly political philosophy like Nazism.
1: I've known a lot of people who disdained newspapers like the Weekly World News back in the day because it clearly was so, well, sort of salacious but silly, and at the same time, there was a lot of scolding and tut-tutting around it, and also of the people who were going to believe its stories. But human beings today are no different than the medieval human beings. We're not constructed any differently. We're still models of pattern recognition who see, well, this might mean this. Like, dolphin, wallet missing,
0: yeah.
1: Dolphin stole it.
0: Flipper is a bastard.
1: Yeah. Flipper is a bastard, right. But that's what we are as human beings. We haven't changed, really, as human beings since the Middle Age.
0: Look, I could mount an argument that says the Weekly World News was the peak of Western civilization, only to be overwhelmed by the internet that has rendered us all a little bit dumber by the day.
1: Jack, it's been a great pleasure having this conversation with you about this important journalistic phenomenon. Thank you so much.
0: I'll never be the same, Richard.
1: Me neither.

0: That's Good Feeling from the Violent Femmes, from that brilliant self-titled first album of theirs.
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0: Today's conversation with Jack Hoisted was made on the lands of the Gadigal people. The producer was Alice Moldovan. Executive producer is Nicola Harrison. I'm Richard Feidler. Thanks for listening.
1: Good afternoon, Darlene Jean Wang with ABC News. New data has revealed the Northern Territory's road fatality figures have dropped by almost 40% in the last year. Grace Atta reports.
2: The latest data from the Australian Automobile Association has revealed the Northern Territory has recorded 31 road fatalities in the 12 months to May 2026, marking a 39.2% drop from the year prior, which recorded 51 deaths. Despite this, the Territory still has the highest rate of road deaths in the country of 11.7, which is more than double the national average. Western Australia had the second highest road death rate of 5.8, followed by Tasmania at 5.7.
1: The Northern Territory opposition has replaced their deputy leader in a late-night secret ballot by the caucus. Newly elected member for Nightcliff, Ed Smelt, will take on the role, replacing the member for Daly, Duran Young, who has expressed his deep disappointment with the move. Opposition leader Selena Yubo says the change isn't personal and that Territory Labor is hoping to win back trust in the lead-up to the 2028 election.
3: Well, the difference with having a change in leadership is making sure that Territorians know that we want to show that we've got coverage across the whole of the NT. We know we've got great members in our Labor team with Duran Young, Manuel Brown, Chesi Paik and Ed Smelt, and wanting to make sure we show that that diversity also transpires into the leadership.
1: The Northern Territory Cattlemen's Association has welcomed the federal government's announcement of up to $1 million funding to tackle an outbreak of lumpy skin disease in Bali. The money will be used to provide vaccines and technical assistance to the Indonesian government and reduce the risk of an incursion into Australia. NTCA Chief Executive Romy Carey says the announcement was an important and practical biosecurity measure in what is Australia's largest live cattle export market. Independent ACT Senator David Pocock is welcoming the federal government's decision to back down on some key measures in its tax overhaul. After backlash, the government has announced more businesses will now receive capital gains tax concessions, while innovative startups will get special carve-outs. Senator Pocock says tax policies should incentivise business innovation.
4: When it comes to startups, there's very legitimate arguments that as an economy that really does need to become more complex and resilient, that we're one, encouraging startups, and two, ensuring that they can actually scale here and keep that value here in Australia.

0: Really?
1: Overseas, traffic is moving through the Strait of Hormuz as the United States says it's lifted its blockade of Iranian ports under a ceasefire agreement with Iran. Sara Amir reports.
2: More than 100 days after American and Israeli bombs began falling on Iran, both sides are claiming victory. Iran's Supreme Leader Mujtaba Khamenei says US President Donald Trump signed their deal to end the war out of desperation, adding that upcoming talks over Tehran's nuclear program will not be easy, while US Vice President J.D. Vance says the agreement is already bearing real fruits for the American people. Oil prices have dropped to their lowest level since March, as analysts hope exports through the strait return to normal in the coming months.
1: And to sport, Canada's big win over Qatar at the World Cup has been soured by a devastating injury to one of its players. Amanda Shalala reports.
3: Co-host Canada claimed its first ever World Cup win, a 6-0 thumping of Qatar, who had two players sent off in Vancouver. Canadian midfielder Ismaël Koné suffered a horrible injury early in the second half after a challenge from Asim Madibol. Koné broke his leg and players from both sides were distraught after the incident. In the day's other games, Switzerland thrashed Bosnia and Herzegovina 4-1 and Czechia and South Africa had a 1-1 draw.
1: And a new species of walking sharks has been discovered in the waters off of eastern Papua New Guinea. The Dudgeon's walking shark was named after the person who identified it, Australian marine researcher Christine Dudgeon from the University of Queensland. The reef-dwelling shark uses its fins to walk on reefs, and Christine Dudgeon says the sharks use their fins to stay in shallow water. And in the weather today, mostly sunny in the Tanami and Western Gregory districts, partly cloudy in the Lasta and Southwest Simpson districts. Darwin, a shower or two today, a top of 30 degrees. Alice Springs, a top of 17.
4: This is The World Today. I hope you're well. I'm Andy Park, coming to you from Gadigal Land in Sydney. This Friday, some bad apples or a rotten bunch? KPMG scrutinised by a parliamentary committee over allegations confidential documents were used to win contracts. And allies become rivals. The Socceroos face a tough test against the USA in the early hours tomorrow morning our time.
5: What are they drinking over there? Because they got no shot of doing anything at the World Cup. They're the weakest team in the group. There's no shot Australia could compete with the US.
6: We do not care. It's not the first time someone's hurled abuse at us.
7: You know what? There's only one way to shut them up, and that's put the ball in the back of the net.
4: After sustained attacks on its tax reform agenda announced in the federal budget, the government has unveiled further carve-outs to its proposed changes. Some small businesses have welcomed the government's increasing of the turnover threshold for capital gains tax concessions from $2 million to $10 million. But many are still concerned about the tax reforms overall, with the federal opposition continuing to slam the bill. Here's Alison Schau.
8: Exactly a month ago, business owner David Ridden spoke to The World Today about his anger over Labor's proposed tax reform.
9: If this continues, We will see, I believe, in the next 5 years, the end of small business in Australia. It's a real kick in the guts.
8: But today, Mr. Ridden, who owns a craft distillery on the Gold Coast, is relieved after the federal government changed its tax proposal to give more small businesses access to a 50% discount in capital gains tax. Labor raising the proposed threshold for the active asset discount from a turnover of $2 million per year to $10 million.
10: We invest our money, we take the risk. Small business, you make your money when you sell it, not when you're working in it. So it takes that pressure off. $2 million is far too low. $10 million, much, much, much better.
8: The government is also working on a carve-out for startup founders and employees to get an extra capital gains tax discount. But Treasurer Jim Chalmers says the changes don't amount to a back down.
11: The next steps that we announced yesterday were all about providing more certainty for investors, more support for small business, and also more incentives for innovation.
8: Opposition leader Angus Taylor says Labor hasn't solved the problem.
12: They don't need a carve-out, they need an axe. It's clear this is punishing hard work in this country.
8: Liberal frontbencher Andrew Bragg says the budget changes show the Treasurer has failed at his job.
13: His budget lasts less than a month. It's got more holes in it
0: and a piece of Swiss cheese.

0: 50s. I think it's been a massive sledgehammer against confidence in the economy. And the fact that this 30% tax on most things will still be there, I think shows really he has no idea what he's doing.
1: The Australian Chamber of Commerce and Industry branded the concessions a rushed patch-up job and said there were broader problems in the flawed reform. Some business groups are welcoming the changes, but say other tax thresholds need to be modernised and indexed as well. Skye Capuccio is CEO of the Council of Small Business Organisations Australia.
2: There are four small business CGT concessions, and the announcement yesterday lifts the eligibility threshold for one of those four. So not as far as we were hoping, but nonetheless very much welcome and important.
1: She says 180,000 additional small businesses with an annual turnover between $2 and $10 million will now be eligible for the concession. But Skye Capuccio says small businesses are still concerned about the government's tax changes to discretionary trusts, with a new minimum 30% tax announced in the federal budget.
2: So there's nearly 400,000 small family businesses operating through discretionary trusts. Most of those are turning over less than $2 million a year, so that's their turnover, not their profit. We remain very concerned about how the proposed trust taxation changes will impact on those small family businesses.
1: But for those concerned about a so-called death tax, Labor has also created an exemption for testamentary discretionary trusts, which come into effect when a person dies. The federal government is hoping it can pass its amended proposal in the next fortnight.
3: Alison Shaw. In Canberra, a parliamentary joint committee is holding a hearing into the KPMG audit leaks scandal today. The hearing follows allegations KPMG misused confidential information from property developer Lendlease to help win work from other major corporate clients. Business correspondent Ian Verinder has been monitoring the hearing this morning. Ian, how did it come to this for KPMG? Where did this scandal all begin?
4: Like all of these situations, it's the cover-up more than the deed that actually lands everybody into a boiling pit of tar. And in this case, a KPMG employee discovered that senior staff, audit staff, and senior management had accessed confidential board papers from Lendlease, one of the company's clients, during an audit, and that they'd used that information to win a $32 million audit contract at Westpac and another at Dexus, a big property company. Now, he took that information to management, that complaint. They conducted an investigation which largely dismissed all of his complaints. So, essentially, a bit of a cover-up there. He's continued on with his complaints. They've hired a law firm, Ashurst, to go through the way they conducted the review of his complaints. They found nothing. He then took his complaint to the independent board members who essentially stonewalled him. They had another law firm, Allens, go through the complaints and came up with pretty much nothing. He then went to KPMG International. This is the global firm that oversees all of KPMG globally. And they basically said they weren't interested. So finally, after years, this is about 2 years' worth of complaints, he's gone to Deborah O'Neill, the Labor senator, and in March, she stood up in the Senate and aired all of these complaints. And Lendlease, the client whose information had been accessed, had no idea of any of this until she stood up in the Senate.
3: Which brings us to the committee hearing today. Some pointed questions for the former KPMG Australia CEO.
4: Well, amazingly, Andrew Yates, the former CEO, he's since stepped aside, of course, he was very defensive and basically said the firm, it had failed the whistleblower, it made him feel uncomfortable, he said, but he denied any personal wrongdoing and said the firm had really approached this in the right way. Here's what he had to say under questioning from Deb O'Neill.
5: I mean, that's the fine. Argument that's being put is that, you know, you two have been sacrificed or you have stepped forward to take the blame.
6: Yep.
5: But everybody else at KPMG, they're all hunky-dory, they're all good, they're fine. You're the bad apples. The question is, are you the bad apples or is the whole barrel rotten?
6: I don't see myself as a bad apple, Senator. I see someone as took accountability for things that went wrong, and nor do I see the firm to be full of bad apples. We're a large, complex organisation, and we're fallible.
4: Just prior to that, Ainsley Van Onselen, who is the head of the industry lobby group, the Chartered Accountants Australia New Zealand, she admitted that her organisation had been kept in

0: is take advantage of it.
1: That's Chartered Accountants Chief Executive Officer Ainsley Van Onselen. Before her, our business correspondent Ian Verinder. I'm Andy Park. 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Subscribe to the podcast for all our stories. Just search for The World Today. US Vice President J.D. Vance has lashed out at Israeli critics of the Iran deal, saying US President Donald Trump is Israel's only ally in a sharp rebuke, referencing the billions of dollars in American defense aid the country receives.
2: Donald J. Trump is the only head of state in the entire world who is sympathetic to the nation of Israel at this moment in time. And he happens to be the head of state of the world superpower. If I was in the cabinet of the Israeli government, I might not be attacking the only powerful ally that I have anywhere left in the entire world.
1: J.D. Vance there. The hastily signed MOU is widely regarded by observers as a win for Iran, mainly due to a lack of finality to Iranian nuclear weapons potential and the threat of future tolls on ships in the Strait of Hormuz. The deal has even soured some of Donald Trump's closest and most loyal supporters. Jared Monshine is the Director of Research at the United States Studies Center and joins me now. Jared, US-Israeli relations really are the most threadbare they've been for some time, but both leaders have domestic political problems. Trump thinks his economic and reputational issues will go away if the war ends. Benjamin Netanyahu thinks his will go away before the October election if the war continues. In fact, Trump has even hinted at supporting another candidate in those upcoming Israeli elections. So can US-Israeli relations sink any lower, or is this just these two political bruises punching it out?
3: I think this is more the latter. I think U.S.-Israeli tensions, especially with Benjamin Netanyahu, are not exactly novel. You only have to look at the Biden and the Obama administrations to see how much Benjamin Netanyahu in particular has had fraught relations with U.S. presidents, including even Donald Trump in the first term. Let's not forget that when Prime Minister Netanyahu basically congratulated Joe Biden on his election victory in 2020, Donald Trump was very angry about that and really remained angry for some time afterwards, but only more recently got back into his good graces after visiting him in Mar-a-Lago. But even then, let's not forget, during the Obama administration, when we had a Republican-controlled Congress and Benjamin Netanyahu, without really seeking any approval from the Obama administration, spoke to Congress. And it was seen as a very public rebuke of the Obama administration. So I think U.S. and Israeli ties have faced tension in the past, but on the whole, you have to look at sort of the structural dynamics at play. And it is basically one of the few democracies remaining in the region. And I think it remains in U.S. and Israeli interest to get along, though they might not always get along as best as they could at other times.
1: We heard from J.D. Vance a moment ago. He's more or less defending the deal. He, of course, will lead the next round of negotiations following on from this MOU between Iran and the U.S. How does sort of he factor into all this?
3: Well, I think the number one lens with which to see J.D. Vance is his domestic political interests. He is the presumptive Republican nominee for president in 2.5 years from now. And so many are looking at him through that lens. And I think that makes sense. He wants to be the presumptive GOP nominee. And let's not forget how Donald Trump continues to not speak publicly about who he thinks should follow him. He's talking about maybe it's Marco Rubio, maybe it's J.D. Vance. So this is a way for J.D. Vance to really shore up his Republican support. And that includes in the MAGA base that is increasingly skeptical of Israel, increasingly skeptical of Benjamin Netanyahu in particular.
1: What is happening when it comes to support for Israel, not only with inside MAGA land and the Republicans, but across the U.S. more broadly?
3: Yeah, we've seen quite a remarkable change in the perceptions of Israel amongst Americans. So for decades, we saw in basic questions like in the Middle East situation, are your sympathies more with Israelis or more with the Palestinians? For decades, the sympathies amongst Americans were between 50 to 65% were for the Israelis. But only in the last year, we've seen it actually reverse. And now we see that 41% of Americans, according to Gallup polling just a few months ago, said that their

0: sympathies were with the Palestinians, and 36% were with the Israelis. Now, this is a remarkable change from 2000 until about 2022. The sympathies for Palestinians were somewhere between 10 to 25%. The fact that it has now not only jumped to 41%, but also eclipsed sympathies for Israelis is quite a change in U.S. sentiment.
1: Jared Monshine is the Director of Research at the United States Studies Center. Great to talk to you. Thank you.
0: My pleasure.
1: Ukraine has launched a massive drone attack on Moscow, targeting the Russian capital with around 1,000 remote-controlled projectiles in what's believed to be the largest airborne assault since the war began. Observers argue it's the latest sign that Ukraine has turned the tables on Russia and is now extracting a heavy toll on the nation occupying part of its territory. Here's Nick Grimm.
2: Striking at the heart of Russia's economy, political power and national pride. Hundreds of Ukrainian drones targeting the capital Moscow, some hitting a major oil refinery, sending a large fireball into the air. The city's residents complaining of black rain falling on their homes. And as he meets with European leaders, Ukrainian President Volodymyr Zelensky says pressure on Russia from economic sanctions is being magnified by military successes like these.
3: So our long-range sanctions are hitting Russian oil facilities, refineries very, very effectively. And at the same time, our mid-range strikes are seriously disrupting Russian military logistics. But Putin is not stopping this war.
2: The number of Ukrainian drone strikes on Russian refineries has doubled since the start of the year, causing shutdowns of oil processing and fuel shortages. Russian oil producer Tarfnet is imposing restrictions on the sale of petrol and diesel at all its stations across the country. And in eastern Ukraine's Russian-controlled Donetsk region, motorists face long queues to fill their tanks. Yesterday I spent almost the whole day queuing here, this man says. Today I've been queuing for a couple of hours. A female customer has finally reached the head of the line. My husband came here and spent 3 hours in the queue. Then I came so that he could leave. I told the filling station employee that if he did not let me fill up the car, I would have to go home on foot. It comes as European leaders have pledged to provide Ukraine with an additional $150 billion in financial support to fight the war. European Commission President Ursula von der Leyen increasingly confident Ukraine is turning the tables against its more powerful invader.
4: And indeed, there is a special momentum right now. I have the impression the tide is turning. We see that Ukraine is holding the line, even partially regaining territory.
5: This is a slap into Moscow's face.
2: Marina Miron is a military analyst from King's College London. She says Ukraine is increasingly outsmarting and outfighting its Russian adversary.
5: Right now, it's telling us that Ukraine is much faster when it comes to innovating than Russia in inventing countermeasures. Because the layered air defense system in Russia are not designed to intercept drones.
2: It boosts hopes that Vladimir Putin can be persuaded to engage in direct talks with Ukraine towards finally ending the war.
1: Nick Grimm there. And some breaking news out of the UK for you now. Greater Manchester Mayor Andy Burnham will return to Britain's Parliament after winning a by-election in the north of England. It removes a key obstacle to a leadership challenge against Prime Minister Sir Keir Starmer. Burnham, who is widely seen as the most likely contender to succeed Starmer as Labour leader, won the Makerfield seat. The candidate for Nigel Farage's anti-immigration reform UK party came second. Well, a little-known Australian startup has built a global AI pornography empire with a signature product called Our Dream. It's an online service where users have uncensored interactions with realistic AI companions that they can design and control themselves. But an ABC investigation has found the technology is being used to create female characters who appear 15 years or younger, a practice which could be violating criminal laws. Reporter Josh Robertson has this exclusive story.
6: I get attention like this all the time, but you caught mine.
7: It bills itself as the Netflix of AI. Its promise to users is simple. Use the power of artificial intelligence to bring your fantasies to life.
6: Download Our Dream AI.
7: That platform, Our Dream, boasts more than 20 million customers worldwide. One of them is Matt.
8: It feels very much like a choose-your-own-adventure novel.
7: From his lounge room in the United States, Matt can build a companion from the ground up, picking everything from its hair color, ethnicity, age, profession, and background.
8: It's like reading a novel that you have to write half of, and so you can feel rather addicted to it.
7: Users can also access characters created by others. For example, one companion is described as a 55-year-old corrupt Democratic senator from the American South. Another is a young woman you meet in a Queensland McDonald's. But it didn't take long for Matt to come across more disturbing content on Our Dream.
8: A couple times I'd go on there and someone had been making something that was quite violent, like a woman getting chemicals sprayed in her eyes and then rather violently set upon.
7: Matt says it was taken down 4 days after he reported it, but he soon found similar material. The ABC's Background Briefing podcast found characters on Our Dream that appear to be school-aged. We took them to the International Centre for Missing and Exploited Children, an organisation that investigates online child abuse. Colm Gannon is its CEO.
9: For my background, working in victim ID investigations, straight away there's alarm bells ringing.
7: Our Dream's website says it prohibits any characters that appear in a sexual context that look under the age of 18. Colm Gannon ran one image the ABC discovered through an age estimation tool used by Australian police known as Rigger. It found the character looked 15 years old.
9: I would be having serious talk about who's actually the engineers. It's a massive red flag.
7: Further tests found 16 other characters appeared either 15 or 14. The company responsible for Our Dream is called Coreflow. In a statement, it said it understands and carefully considers its legal and ethical obligations, including its obligations to report certain matters to relevant authorities. John Rowe set up Task Force Argos for Queensland Police. The former detective says under Commonwealth law, anything that depicts someone under 18 in a sexual situation is illegal, AI or not.
10: Based on what you've described, this would constitute a criminal offence at both state and federal level.
7: Who could be in trouble over this?
11: The person that's instructing the AI to create the content would certainly be, I would consider, a person of interest. It could also be construed that the company that has created the application and is hosting the data could also be subject of an investigation.
1: That's former Detective John Rowse, ending that report by Josh Robertson. And Josh's full investigation for Background Briefing will be available on ABC Listen from tomorrow. Well, finally today, could they do it? The Socceroos will take to the pitch in Seattle in the early hours of tomorrow morning our time against Football World Cup co-hosts USA. The Australians have copped a fair bit of trash talk in the US media over their chances of success, but commentators here reckon the side has what it takes to cause another upset. Here's Alexandra Humphreys.
12: The Socceroos kicked off their World Cup campaign in style. Their 2-0 win against Turkey bolstering confidence as the team prepares to take on Cup co-hosts, the USA, in the early hours of Saturday morning. ABC Sports' Ned Hall believes it's a winnable game.
13: I don't think it's a huge step up from the game against Turkey last weekend. I really thought Turkey were possibly the strongest team in the group going into that match last weekend. They've got some top quality players, but the Turks did as well. I honestly think we're going to see a very similar game to last weekend in the way it sets out. I think the US will have more of the football. Australia will do plenty of defending and they'll hit them on the counter-attack with that pace up front with the likes of Toure and Irukunda.
12: With 3 points locked in, even a draw would be enough to guarantee progression to the round of 32.
13: Australia could potentially have enough already, but 4 points will be enough to get through to the knockout stage.
12: Melburnian Tate Benito is following the Socceroos World Cup campaign with a group of friends. His first World Cup experience at last week's game in Vancouver couldn't have gone better.
14: Match was just incredible.
12: Now in Seattle, Tate Benito believes the Socceroos can cause an upset.
14: Yeah, I'm really confident. A few others in the group are, I think, a little bit more sceptical and, you know, hoping for a draw, but I think we can do the exact same as we did to Turkey. And, very confident we're going to get a win, actually.
12: Socceroos coach Tony Popovich says the team is ready for kickoff and they're focused on securing another win.
15: And we know that, you know, we will need to be better than we were against Turkey to get a get the result we want.
12: Some in the USA are talking down the Socceroos' chances. On CBS Sports, US pundit Mike Grella raised the ire of Australian fans with his take.
16: I go look at their team. I don't recognise any players in the team. What are they drinking over there? Because they got no shot of doing anything at the World Cup, right? And they're the weakest team in the group. There's no shot Australia could compete with the US.
12: Australian football legend Harry Kewell clapped back.
17: We do not care. It's not the first time someone's hurled abuse at us. We're used to it. We know that we're the underdogs. We just carry it. We work. We just do our work and we just crack on with it.
12: Former Socceroo Paul Wade believes while the USA will have the home ground advantage, Australia can cope with it.
18: The noise will be deafening here too. But you know what? There's only one way to shut them up, and that's put the ball in the back of the net.
12: An outcome millions of Socceroos fans will be hoping for when they tune in to watch early Saturday morning.
1: A very noisy Saturday morning across this country. Alexandra Humphreys reporting there. And that's all from the World Today team this week. The program supervising producer is Matt Bamford. Associate producer is Barney Porter. And technical production by Joram Toth, Kem White and Nick Drakoulis. I'm Andy Park. I'll be back at the same time on Monday. Go the Socceroos, and I'll see you. Bye for now.

0: This is the NT Country Hour on ABC Radio Darwin and the Northern Territory.
1: G'day there, my name's Matt Brand. Welcome to the program. Australia has triggered the 55% beef tariff into China. It is now official, so what happens next? We'll be talking about this in just a moment. Also today, you'll hear from an environmental group which feels a lot of its work to control buffalo grass has been washed away.
2: So we were on top of it at that point. And then when you get these really large rains, it's sort of the seed bank that's there gets another chance to sort of reinvigorate itself and burst back into life. So now we've got this challenge that we've got to go back and retreat it all again.
1: And when's the last time you sat down to a good feed of rabbit? And how much did it cost? Our text number is 0487 991057. Feral rabbit numbers are booming in parts of Australia, and yet if you want to go and buy some rabbit meat for the dinner plate tonight, it is expensive. The ABC has been given quotes of $20 to $40 for one whole rabbit. Whoa, that's expensive, bunny. When's the last time you sat down to a feed of a rabbit? 0487 991057 is the text number here at the Country Hour. Let's get into it. That text number again is 0487 991057. We are broadcasting right across the territory on the ABC. And g'day there if you've tuned in via the podcast. First up this afternoon, let's talk about the Indonesian rupiah, which has been on the slide this year, and it has crashed to some record lows this month. This currency, it's in all sorts of trouble, which is putting a lot of pressure on the buying power of Indonesian importers. Now, Indonesia is, of course, Australia's biggest customer for live cattle. And exporter Patrick Underwood says the falling rupiah is a major concern for the trade.
3: The Indonesian rupiah, it's really starting to make some headlines. It's just been depreciating against the Australian dollar and against the US dollar. And so, that's a concern. I mean, Indonesia's a big importer of a lot of different commodities, a lot of food sources, for example, soybean, wheat, etc. So they won't, I wouldn't think it's in their government's interest to have a weak rupiah when they import so much. So, we're hoping some things sort of right themselves there with that currency, but I wouldn't like to see it depreciate much further, because as it depreciates, their purchasing power drops, and our CIF price in US dollars, which is how we sell Australian livestock, becomes more expensive. So we're starting to get some pushback from Indonesia around the landed price or around our costs.
1: So that's cattle exporter Patrick Underwood. To learn more about this today, let's chat to Ross Taylor, who is the founder of the Indonesia Institute. Ross, can you tell our audience what's been happening to the Indonesian rupiah this year and why?
4: Yeah, thanks, Matt. Certainly in the last 6 months, the Indonesian rupiah has dropped quite substantially. Most Aussies going up to Bali have realised that we normally would get 10,000 rupiah to the Australian dollar. Now it's pushing up towards 13,000, so that's quite a depreciation. And with a bit of background to this, Indonesia has a relatively new president. He's now into his second year, Prabowo Subianto, and he certainly has taken Indonesia into a new direction. And there's been a number of issues in terms of his views of a more nationalistic Indonesia, and that's included some very significant changes to policy that has really worried foreign investment markets. And this has really built up steam in the last 2 or 3 months, where we've seen the nationalisation of the country's commodity export business. So all companies now that are exporting products from Indonesia overseas, that's palm oil and a whole range of other commodities, and that can include coal, now have to go through a centralised government export agency And that's really, really worried the markets as to where this president is taking Indonesia. And that's had an effect of a flight of money out of Indonesia. And, of course, that brings about a reduced value of the rupiah.
1: Yeah, there's been a big sell-off in Indonesia's bonds and currency.
4: Oh, yes, there is. And we should not take it lightly. Some of the more leading international agencies have actually, through Southeast Asia now, putting out basically a headline, sell Indonesia. So, and this is really worrying. And the impact, of course, is that it then makes countries like Australia that export to Indonesia, it makes our products far more expensive for consumers within that country.
1: I've read somewhere that the government's big spending is playing a role in this as well. And some analysts have pointed to the free nutritious meals program. What is the latest on that in terms of how much it's costing?
4: Well, Matt, that just builds into the narrative. Apart from, as I say, this, if you like, almost nationalisation of all exports of commodities, which has really worried the markets. In addition to that, the president has embarked on what he calls a nutritious breakfast food program, which sounds very good for all children in Indonesia. And the idea of this is that every child in every classroom each morning will be given a government paid for breakfast brought to their desks. And his idea is to make sure children get really good nutrition, given the fact that Indonesia still has 100 million people who live in poverty. The problem with that, of course, Matt, is it's costing the Indonesian taxpayer around about $8 billion a year, and a lot of analysts say that this is just not sustainable. Now, if you combine that with, of course, Indonesia's foreign minister, whose name was Sri Mulyani, you know, she was the former head of the World Bank, and she's been the treasurer and minister for finance for quite some years in Indonesia. A few months ago, she resigned and left, and that's really worried the international markets too. So. You take this nutrition program, the budget cost of that, the nationalisation program going on. A lot of markets are looking at Indonesia and saying, where is this president taking this nation that really everyone says, you know, it should be about the fourth largest economy in the world by 2035. So there's a lot of questions now in international markets as to whether that's going to be achieved and just where this president, as I say, is taking this country economically.
1: Is this moment in time for Indonesia worse than the Asian financial crisis of the 1990s?
4: Yeah, it's a good question. That's very hard to answer. What we really are hoping is the answer to that is no, because during that time we saw a collapse of the rupiah. You know, we were looking at down at something like 20,000 rupiah to the US dollar back then. Most analysts that I talk to suggest that that's not going to happen, but that doesn't say that this depreciation of the Indonesian rupiah will not continue. And all our exporters too, Matt, they realise that the challenge we face with our exports of cattle to Indonesia, and this is big business for Australia, is that it's going into a market that really ends up supplying the middle class and lower class part of the Indonesian food chain. So our product end up what we call in the wet markets. And of course for them, it's not a matter of just having to pay more for their beef. They can't. They just don't have the money. And what we're seeing is that a number of the major importers of Australian beef and Indian buffalo meat are just really saying, well, look, we have to now pay 20-25% more for our product, but we can't pass that on to the consumer. So why do we even want to be in this business? And so there's some really structural problems if this rupiah continues to fall quickly, because it's very hard to fix it, because you just can't say to the consumer, you've got to pay more, because that demographic just doesn't have the money, Matt.
1: So where's this all going for the rest of the year? Have we seen the bottom of the rupiah? Or
4: well, there is a concern, of course, to the people who watch Indonesia, is that what we're seeing here is a move from a very democratic process in Indonesia to a more authoritarian type rule, and could we be heading back to a more totalitarian controlled Indonesia with implications quite severe for businesses, for importers and exporters? So once that sort of comes up, Matt, you start to see international markets getting worried, and that's why you're seeing money being pulled out of Indonesia. And quite frankly, from where I sit, right at this moment, I don't see anything on the horizon that makes me think that this is going to turn around quickly, because the president's very firm in his views where he wants to take Indonesia a more nationalist control over what's going on. And that's just simply not happening, helping the international markets.
1: Ross Taylor, thanks so much for your time on the Country Hour.
4: My pleasure, Matt.
1: It's Ross Taylor, who's the founder of the WA-based Indonesian Institute.
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1: It's 19 to 1. Turning our attention now to some resources news. The company Core Lithium has expanded its footprint in the Top End. It's gone and bought a bit of land. I'm joined in the studio by Tom Robinson. What's the story?
6: Thanks, Matt. Core has done a deal with a company called Charger Metals to acquire 100% of the Bino Lithium project, which, as you say, is this tenement that actually sits within the existing Finniss River project area. It sort of wraps around this piece of land that they've got. It's about 63 square kilometres in size. The deal is worth $3.75 million. There's a further deferred payment of $1 million after they do a mineral resource estimate, and then moving forward, if they were to actually mine the land, there'd be a 1% revenue royalty capped at $10 million that would go towards Charger from Core Lithium. You'll remember Core Lithium recently restarted mining at its Finniss operation after a couple of years of it being closed. It's also, as part of that process, kicked off an exploration program within the boundaries of that site. So it has this lithium prospect called Blackbeard.
1: Like
6: the Barrett, within the broader area, as I say. And so what they'll do these drilling programs to assess this thing called Blackbeard's potential as a future source of high-grade ore, which would, in Core's hopes, extend the mine life and obviously make it more sustainable than it was the last time round when it had to close.
1: As we go to air this afternoon, shares in Core Lithium are up by 2.4% year to date. They've increased by 6%. Tom, when's the last time you ate some rabbit?
6: I couldn't put a date on it. I would have been a child. My grandfather,
1: it's been a while.
6: I reckon, made it. Okay. Yeah, years ago. And I couldn't tell you how much it cost because he bought it. So,
1: how did granddad whoop it up? Can you remember?
6: It's some like a stew situation, I think.
1: Good old-fashioned rabbit stew.
6: Yeah, he used to cook us all sorts of, like, all the offal I've ever tried was his idea.
1: Good man, good man. I mean, I can't believe it that people are forking out $40 for a bunny. On the text line, Captain says, Matt, rabbit is a good habit, but $30 a bunny, even in funny money, is awful bunny money. 30 makes me shirty, says Captain, getting his rhyme on this afternoon. We used to do up Kentucky Fried Bunny on the farm lots, like just crumbing up some rabbit, absolutely delicious. And there was a mate of mine in Kununurra who was breeding up rabbits, not the feral European ones, like big, fluffy, white rabbits, big bloody rabbits, big rabbits, and he invited us over one night for a three-course rabbit meal. He did them up in all sorts of ways, and pair that with a few nice little cold drinks, and it was delicious. Delicious.
6: Sounds good. Sounds good.
1: So I'm keen to know if the Country Hour audience has been hooking into some rabbit of late. And what did it cost you? Let us know. 0487 99 1057. Later on the program, we'll be taking a look at the current market for rabbit meat. There's plenty of feral ones out there, but at the moment, it seems like getting your hands on some good rabbit is a bit costly. What's your experience been like? 0487991057 is our text number. It's a quarter to one. Let's have a quick song. And then up next, let's get stuck into some beef news. Because as I mentioned earlier, Australia has now triggered that 55% beef tariff into China. It's now official. What happens next? We'll talk about it after some shaboozy.

0: It is 12 to 1 and you are tuned into the Country Hour. Matt Brown with you this afternoon. Everyone in the red meat industry knew this was coming, but now it is official. The Chinese government has confirmed that beef imported from Australia has hit the 205,000-ton safeguard. So a 55% tariff will now be imposed on any extra beef imports. Analyst Matt Dalgleish says the tariff will not stop all beef going into China, but most exporters will now focus on other markets.
1: We will still see flows into China. It'll just kind of take away some of that really strong demand we're seeing in the start of this year. But given the dynamics of this global beef market at the moment and the fact that the US demand's still booming, South Korea's been huge this year as well, from a producer perspective, and the season here is good too, don't forget. So I think it's not going to have a huge impact on pricing here for cattle. And it'll just be a bit trickier for some of those China-exposed export abattoirs to just have to juggle around and, you know, deal with a bit of a softer demand for a few months.
2: Where does the Australian beef through this winter into spring period go if it's going to be getting a 55% tariff if it heads to China?
1: There will still be some that'll go to China, but then, you know, obviously, yeah, it can be redirected into Japan, South Korea. The demand in South Korea is still strong. And we will probably trigger the South Korea tariff too, but probably be a few more months away. There are other markets, and we've got some, it's still also, you don't forget, the top four destinations is about 80-odd% of our export markets, but there's another 80-odd countries that we send to. And like I said, this picture of the global kind of tightness at the moment means that there's several spots. We've got the UK free trade agreement that we're getting product into there as well. So, you know, there's a lot more we can send to. It's just a matter of pivoting for some of these players. And so there's a bit of logistical headache. Like I said, from a broader supply chain and certainly from a producer perspective, I think it would be fairly limited.
0: That is red meat analyst Matt Dalgleish from Episode 3. Hamish McIntyre, he's the president of the National Farmers Federation and says any loss of market is not good news, and he hopes the beef industry of Australia can find other markets.
3: Look, time will tell, Callie. I'm sure we'll have an effect of some sort, but we have a diverse number of markets. Our industry's done a great job of, and government too, with free trade agreements, creating more markets and diverse markets. China's one. It's a very good market. They pay us well. In our own situation, our own supply chains, again, we believe talking to our processors we deliver to in our own family situation that they will be able to find other homes for the type of beef that China was taking there, particularly grain-fed. But it has to have an effect. When you lose any market, obviously it takes one option out. So let's see how it evolves. But there's a great demand for Australian beef around the world. And again, you know, industry working with government have done a great job and, you know, broadening our market base so we can handle these hurdles when they are put in front of us. And it'll be interesting to see what does happen in China, because we've seen in the US too, when these tariffs do come in, I mean, the cost of beef goes up in these countries, which is inflationary for their own economies. And, hopefully common sense will prevail and we'll see them quietly eased and allow more in. But anyway, that hasn't happened at the moment. Time will tell.
0: That is Hamish McIntyre, president of the National Farmers Federation.
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0: Well, the Weather Bureau this week officially declared an active El Nino weather pattern for Australia. The last time a declaration like this happened was back in 2023. And back then, the cattle market, it lost confidence and it lost a lot of value that year. So are cattle prices set to fall again? Charles Geary put this to analyst Matt Dalgleish, who feels the market at the moment is on the up and he's not expecting any immediate changes to that.
5: Look, the immediate impact, Charlie, is probably not a lot. You know, if you look at the season, how it's been playing out both in the north and the south, the northern markets like Queensland and far north on that eastern states has been very wet out of their kind of, you know, previous kind of rain seasons. So that's been looking really good. The issue holding back the market a little bit has been in the south and the delayed autumn break. But in the last month or so, we've seen some really good rainfall through New South Wales, into Victoria, South Australia. The season there's turned around.

0: almost completely, given what it was a couple of years back. That was really bad. So yeah, a lot of the eastern seaboard is looking really good as we sit now, and there is enough moisture, I think, in the profile, enough groundwater around for us to carry us through until, you know, I guess for the northern markets until the next monsoon season, and then for the southern markets till the next autumn break in 2027. So the question really is, you know, will this Super El Nino actually have an impact in terms of drought? Where will it hit? How severe will it be? You know, and that's probably the issue. You know, it's more around what's going to be the impact into late this year, early next year, rather than immediate.
1: We've also got a lot of good grass cover right now across the territory as well. I know the El Nino tends to be a bit more of an eastern seaboard impact, but the territory is also really well prepared for any dry period right now. Is it that amount of grass cover that is, I guess, in a way, protecting and padding the cattle industry from any immediate effects from an El Nino declaration?
0: Yeah, absolutely. If you look at the deciles for the whole country too, the 3-month or the 4-month decile map on the Bureau site shows most of the Northern Territory had really, really good above average rainfall. So yeah, the territory's had and into the kind of northern South Australia as well has been brilliant. So that area that sometimes can be a bit arid and a bit patchy has had a good season. And I think the other thing too, besides the domestic situation, is just what's happening in that global space in terms of beef exports. I know there's been some unofficial reporting that the Chinese safeguard's been hit as of now. But, you know, the demand coming out of key markets like the US, we've had massive demand from South Korea for Australian beef. And again, you know, Japan's been steady and solid. The demand from China up until the safeguard tariff's been super strong. So there's just so many offshore markets there where the demand is somewhat insatiable. And countries that we compete with in some of those markets, like the US, they're in a situation of very high cattle prices, much higher meat pricing as well flowing through. So they're in a quite uncompetitive position compared to Australia. So it's not just, you know, the ideal scenario for the kind of rainfall and the domestic picture and the pasture. It's also flowing into a really super strong market for red meat exports and for beef.
1: When I've gone back and had a look at some previous reactions to El Nino declaration news, the EYCI and other national indicators tend to take a bit of a drop off when that declaration's made. The EYCI is looking as strong as ever. It's continuing to go up and cattle prices are looking really strong. Is that a bit unique after an El Nino declaration?
0: No, because I mean, producers, you know, often will look at what's ahead of them and what's in front of them. And like you're saying, that the look of the pasture, there's parts of, you know, southern New South Wales and that, you know, that hay plain, the looking like Ireland, that's that green, right? And all it's missing is the Guinness, Charlie, right? Flowing, and you'd feel like you were in Ireland. So I think, you know, producers don't like to see grass going uneaten. So I think it's that scenario. Of course, they look at the longer term and they'll pay attention, but you only have to go back to the last quarter of 2023 when we did see a bit of a correction. There was a really horrible looking forecast for the 3-month outlook for the Bureau that suggested we were going to go into a really dry patch across a fair degree of the country. And that did coincide with a big correction in the market. But that was coming after, you know, 3 to 4 years of great season. So I think the producers were almost half expecting, you know, because it had been so good for so long, they were saying it's bound to come, it's bound to come. And when the Bureau put that forecast out, everyone kind of thought, yeah, this is it. And we did see a price reaction. Whereas this time around, I think the producers are being a bit more circumspect about it. And, you know, they're actually looking and saying, well, okay, I acknowledge that it might be bad later this year or into 2027. But for the moment, conditions are good regards pasture. Season's great. Prices are good. The export markets are booming. There's not a lot that can probably take that confidence away at the moment, really.
1: One thing I have heard is some trepidation or doubt over the accuracy or confidence in these El Nino declarations from a couple of producers, wondering whether they will really see much of an impact. Do you think maybe that's giving cattle producers maybe some confidence as well that this might not impact them as much as they think?
0: Yeah, I think there's a bit of cynicism there, absolutely. But I think too, just to be fair to the Bureau, like I'm a professional forecaster in the economic sense by nature, right? So I know the difficulties in trying to forecast things like cattle prices or, you know, or what's going on in say urea markets or grain markets. That's our kind of bread, but you know, kind of like our basic stuff we do every day. But you know, to forecasting the weather and particularly long range forecasts of weather is, I would imagine, probably the most difficult job in the world.

0: And in saying that, then sometimes they can get it wrong. And like we saw in 2023, they got it wrong. So I think, you know, the producers are probably aware too that it is a difficult scenario to do these long range forecasts. And that's, I guess, also part of the reason that knowing how difficult it is, you have to look at it and be aware of what might be likely. But at the end of the day, it's all about probabilities. And this modeling, there are still, even though the El Niño gets declared, it doesn't always 100% convert to a massive drought. It's just that the probabilities are higher. So that's the understanding the risk side of it. When it comes to actually what you do at an on-farm level, I think the producer's shrewd enough to know that all they can do is at work to what's in front of them at the time. And that's why I think we're not seeing that knee-jerk reaction to this forecast, is because what they see in front of them right now is giving them a lot of confidence.
1: That's market analyst and director of Episode3.net, Matt Dalgleish. Indeed, when El Nino was declared back in 2023, the cattle market really, really lost a lot of value. But at the moment, the opposite seems to be occurring. In fact, the East Young Cattle Indicator just this week surpassed 1,000 cents a kilo for the first time since 2022. So the market is on the up. Can it stay that way? We'll have to wait and see. We've got to go to the newsroom. See you back here in 5 minutes for a chat with the Weather Bureau.

0: Good afternoon, Oliver Chaseling with ABC News. The Northern Territory government says crime rates have been plummeting under its strong law and order crackdown, despite data from Victims of Crime NT showing otherwise. Chief Minister Leah Fanocchiaro said there was 3,225 fewer victims of crime in the 12 months to April 2026, and total offences were down 27% in Alice Springs, 12% in Darwin, 9% in Katherine and 4% in Tennant Creek. However, the chief executive of Victims of Crime NT earlier this week said the organisation's data showed an increase in reported crime. Gerard McGough says client data from the first three quarters of the 25-26 financial year has already exceeded that from the previous financial year. Northern Territory Police have arrested a 43-year-old man in Alice Springs after an alleged domestic violence assault and a police chase ending in a car crashed in a drain. Victoria Ellis reports.
1: Police say they responded to reports of a man assaulting a woman in a Canellan home at about 10:30pm last night, but before they arrived, the involved parties left in a car. It's alleged the car was later spotted on Bradshaw Drive and the police started, then stopped a chase due to dangerous driving by the vehicle's occupants. Police say they used tyre spikes to stop the car, which kept driving before crashing into a storm drain near the Larapinta Drive intersection. At the crash site, police found the female victim and a passenger in the car and the 43-year-old man who they arrested close by.
0: Interstate police have charged a third man over the alleged firebombing of the Adas Israel Synagogue in Melbourne's southeast in December 2024. Costa Haritos reports.
2: Investigators from the Joint Counter-Terrorism Team say the 20-year-old was one of three men who broke into the Ripponlea Synagogue and deliberately set it on fire while worshippers were inside. He was charged this morning with criminal damage by fire, which carries a maximum sentence of 15 years imprisonment, along with endangering life and theft of a motor vehicle. The man is already in custody for unrelated offences and will appear in the Melbourne Magistrates Court on Tuesday. The Australian Federal Police says it's now identified and charged all those believed to have attended the synagogue.
0: A former head of auditing at KPMG has admitted he authorised a search of a whistleblower's computer out of concern they would leak the company's own confidential information. Alison Branley reports.
3: A joint parliamentary committee is investigating allegations consultancy firm KPMG used confidential information from Lendlease to win other audit contracts. Former head of audit Julian McPherson told the committee today that he authorised a covert computer search of the employee who blew the whistle on the practice because they were worried the employee was looking for a new job and might leak company information.
4: We were concerned about whether information from KPMG might have been shared outside of the...
5: God, you did.
6: Concerned about your own information, but not Lendlease's.
3: The hearing continues.
0: Overseas, traffic is moving through the Strait of Hormuz as the United States says it's lifted its blockade of Iranian ports under a ceasefire agreement with Iran. Sara Amir reports.
7: More than

0: 100 days after American and Israeli bombs began falling on Iran, both sides are claiming victory. Iran's Supreme Leader Mujtaba Khamenei says U.S. President Donald Trump signed their deal to end the war out of desperation, adding that upcoming talks over Tehran's nuclear program will not be easy, while U.S. Vice President J.D. Vance says the agreement is already bearing real fruits for the American people. Oil prices have dropped to their lowest level since March, as analysts hope exports through the strait return to normal in the coming months.
1: A new United Nations report shows a record number of nearly 25,000 children were victims of violations in armed conflict last year. The main perpetrators of the abuse were government forces, not armed groups, for the very first time. Israel topped the list of violations against children with over 12,000 incidents, followed by Congo, Myanmar, and Somalia. The number of violations included killings, rape, abductions, attacks on schools and hospitals, and denying children humanitarian access. And to the FIFA Men's World Cup, Mexico has beaten South Korea 1-0 in their match in Guadalajara, Mexico. Luis Romo scored for Mexico in the 50th minute after a goalkeeping error. That's the latest from the ABC newsroom. There'll be more news at 2.
2: Hi, my name's Joe. I'm from the Kilpinya Volunteer Fire Brigade, and you are listening to The Country Hour.
3: Matt Brown with you this afternoon, and happy Friday to you. In a moment, you'll hear from an environmental group which feels a lot of its work to control buffalo grass has been washed away this year.
4: So we were on top of it at that point. And then when you get these really large rains, it's sort of the seed bank that's there gets another chance to sort of reinvigorate itself and burst back into life. So now we've got this challenge that we've got to go back and retreat it all again.
3: And when is the last time you sat down to a good feed of rabbit? And how much did it cost you? 0487 99 1057 is the text number here at the Country Hour. Feral rabbit numbers in Australia are booming. There's heaps of them out there, but if you want to go and buy some rabbit meat, well, apparently at the moment it is very expensive. And that text number 0487 99 1057. Let's go to the Weather Bureau. Hannah Whiteside's there this afternoon. How are you, Hannah?
5: Good, thank you.
3: When's the last time you sat down to a good feed of bunny?
5: I don't think ever.
3: Never. Tastes like chicken. Never. True story. Tastes just like chicken, I reckon.
5: All right, well, yeah, now I know.
3: And it should be plentiful, you would have thought, but no, a little bit. Supply is tight and prices are up for rabbit. The ABC has found some people spending $40 for one rabbit.
5: When you, luxury item.
3: When you can pick up a barbecue chook for about 10 or 12. So anyway, I'll let you put that on your list of things to do, Hannah.
5: Thank you.
3: Get some rabbit on the plate. I've got a text here from Paul in Malak who says, Matt, it's very overcast out here today and very unusual for this time of the year. I don't think it happens much at all this time of year, does it? Says Paul in Malak. What can you tell him?
5: Yeah, very unseasonal. We have had pretty cloudy conditions across the top end since yesterday, and a mixture of things. So we've got more moisture coming in still from the east, and then we've got that cloud band feature and some instability as well that's creating those conditions in the atmosphere. So, yeah, we've had a few showers about. Mostly overnight and earlier this morning were the higher totals about the top end. So 23.5 millimetres at Dirty Lagoon, 22 millimetres at Gunpoint. That was mostly about the early hours today before 9 a.m. And then, yeah, Noonamar, 19.4 millimetres.
3: Kangaroo Flats picked up 26 millimetres. Adelaide River Station, 20. Wandy Creek, 13. These are decent falls for June.
5: Decent for this time of year, for sure. Yeah, not so much has been in the gauges since 9 a.m.

0: We're still seeing those showers kind of around that Gunpoint area at the moment, and definitely still some cloud cover about much of the Top End and Carpentaria area and the Northern Barkly district as well.
1: I reckon producer Tom and I went for a coffee at about 7 a.m. this morning. Got wet, walking up the street of Darwin as the rain started to tumble down. And I see in Central Australia, Jervois Station in the end picked up 18 millimetres up to 9 o'clock
0: decent,
1: this morning.
0: Decent drop.
1: Allycrung Bore picked up 5. Has the moisture now gone from Central Australia and moved east?
0: It is making its way east, yeah. So we're seeing the remnants. You're still seeing that cloud band streaming across. It's kind of made its way up towards the northeast Barkly at the moment, but the majority of that cloud band's now headed off into Queensland and then down through New South Wales as well. There's some speckled cloud about the south, so southern Lassiter and southern Simpson districts. That's just kind of spiralling out of that system further down in the Bight, but yeah, generally there's some clearer skies about the south compared to the last couple of days.
1: And looks like outback Queensland's been getting some decent and reasonably widespread rain out of this same system, yes?
0: Yeah, for sure. It's hitting Queensland at the moment. So definitely some pretty decent falls around there. Kind of in the 20 to 30 millimetre mark till 2:09 a.m. this morning.
1: Yep.
0: And then since this morning, kind of 10 to 15, 20 millimetres that's been in the gauges over there.
1: The Boolie has picked up almost an inch in the old scale. Autumnvale, where's it? It's sort of south of Quilpie. It's had 30 millimetres. So, yeah, that's pretty good. Well, it's good rain if they can get some heat off the back of it for a bit of pasture growth. If it gets really cold off the back of it, maybe not as great. What is the weather for? Like, once your system does pass through Australia, what's the forecast in terms of temperatures?
0: So we've got a high-pressure ridge that's building across much of the country at the back of this cloud band. So we'll see ridging all the way through the territory throughout next week, and that will bring temperatures down. So we're looking at below average temperatures across the whole territory for most of next week.
1: Mm. Rightio. Just got a text from Paul from Noonamar, but he's on the road. Just sent through a picture of the Adelaide River floodplain at 10 past one. And, well, yeah, it's grey skies out there. Grey skies. So still a few spits around the top end.
0: Yeah, for sure. For the rest of today, we can expect that to continue, and then we'll get a bit more of that dry air pushed through tomorrow. And then Sunday looks like the peak of the week for dry air, about particularly up in the northern parts of the NT.
1: Okay, anything else that you think we should be aware of for the weekend ahead?
0: Yeah, it'll be quite windy about central districts during the mornings and early afternoons over the weekend. Coastal waters also could get quite windy with those southeasterlies starting to push through. But that's sort of it.
1: Beautiful. All right then, have yourself a lovely afternoon. Good luck finding some rabbit.
0: Thank you.
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1: Our text number of the country hour is 0487991057 to Paul from Noonamar. Thanks for sending in that picture. It's an absolute beauty out there at the Adelaide River floodplain this afternoon. And yeah, just looking at the Darwin radar, there's a bit of cloud sort of coming in from the northeast. So it would seem places like Middle Point, Manton Dam, Howard Springs, it looks like you're about to get a few sprinkles in June. Can you believe it?
4: G'day, James McKenna here from Tipperary Station, running the lemon operation here, and you're listening to The Country Hour.

0: Yeah, we've been spraying it essentially and using a mixture of herbicides to try and knock it down, and we'd had quite a lot of success over that 10-year period consecutively year in year out to treat the area that we have there. And we'd actually, prior to this wet period, had removed like all of the standing biomass, so we were on top of it at that point. And then when you get these really large rains, it's sort of the seed bank that's there gets another chance to sort of reinvigorate itself and burst back into life. So now we've got this challenge that we've got to go back and retreat it all again. And over time, we're hoping that we can gradually reduce the seed bank, but it requires a lot of diligence to get out there and do it.
1: How quickly does it spread? Like, how long did it take for the rain to fall to then suddenly it was out of control again, the buffel grass?
0: Couple of weeks. It was setting seed already and, knee high in a 2 to 3 week period, which was before we had a chance to get back out onto the site because of the roads and the tracks were still all too wet. That's a big challenge there, that you often when it rains, because it usually is triggered when it rains above 20 mils. Like if you get a rainfall event of about 20 mils, it'll really trigger that germination of and setting seed. So yeah, we hadn't got out there, and so that it already set seed in a lot of cases, so it makes it really difficult to manage.
1: So you've got out there now finally. In terms of the amount that's there now, how does it compare to how little there was before the rain?
0: We're still quantifying that, but essentially it's in all the places that it was, and it has expanded the area somewhat on those initial management areas that we'd identified. So what we've sort of, when you get these big pulse events with big rainfall events, it creates the situation or the conditions where it can expand to that next level of suitable habitat. So yeah, it's a real concern. It might not happen again for another 5 to 10 years, but that's the sort of challenge that you get with these big rainfall events. You get this kind of frontier of weeds and pest species advancing on that rainfall or flooding or whatever it may be.
1: When you say it's expanded on the focus areas that you had initially identified, were those the areas you identified like 10 years ago or?
0: Yeah, well, we're continually mapping it and continually monitoring it, so trying to pick up any new areas that we might have missed or any sort of areas that seem to have expanded, in that period of time. But yeah, basically we did sort of the baseline mapping and then we've been monitoring it ever since.
1: So I guess what's the plan? You just need to get out and just spray it all again?
0: Yeah, we're going to basically do what we can in that regard. But we're investigating a range of different methods. We partnered with the Centre for Invasive Species Solutions, who are doing some research on using drones to fly areas and then using sort of remote machine learning and sort of AI techniques to map and identify different weed species. So that's a pilot program that's ongoing. Hopefully it results in an easier way to be able to map where these weeds, different weeds exist or are located. Different technologies around trying to make efficient use of that herbicide in terms of monitoring how much is going out. There's some things that we can do there, but also research and ideally long term down the track, things like biocontrol would be, fantastic if that was a possibility to sort of try and, reduce the vigor of the plants in their peak growing period would be fantastic.
1: It must be very disappointing to have it explode so much and kind of undo so much work.
0: No doubt it is. It's one of the challenges that we face in all areas of, land management, that there are things within our control and there are things outside of our control. And, there are going to be some really fantastic benefits from all this rain in terms of populations increasing and breeding and expanding. So there's that, and then there's the balancing of the sort of the negative side of things, which is, damage to infrastructure and weeds and feral animals. So yeah, it's part of the process, and anyone who's, a farmer or land manager or anybody out there doing this kind of work understands that, it's a long-term thing, and, there are setbacks along the way that you need to overcome.
2: That is Alex Nankervell, who's the Chief Executive of Nature Foundation, speaking there to Isabella Kelly. Turning our attention now to some local politics. Northern Territory Labor has elevated the newly elected member for Nightcliff, Ed Smelt, to the role.

0: role of Deputy Opposition Leader. So Ed Smelt is in and Duran Young is out. In a social media post last night, the member for Daly, Duran Young, said he was deeply disappointed by this decision. Opposition Leader Selena Yubo was on ABC Radio this morning and was asked to explain why she's made this call. And this was her answer.
1: This is the time now where we're starting to look towards how do we pivot to show Territorians that we want to return that trust that we had formerly when Labor was in government. We want to work towards the election in 2028. Also want to show that we've got confidence and trust in and around Darwin and the northern suburbs, which is where we know that we have the most work to do as a Labor team.
2: So you didn't think that Duran Young was up to the job in order to make that happen?
1: Well, the difference with having a change in leadership, Jess, is making sure that Territorians know that we want to show that we've got coverage across the whole of the NT. We know we've got great members in our Labor team with Duran Young, Manuel Brown, Chesie Paik and Ed Smelt, and wanting to make sure we show that that diversity also transpires into the leadership so we can make those decisions to hold the CLP to account as hard as we can and show Territorians that the Labor opposition is going to win back the trust when we have the opportunity in 2028 to show what we have to offer and how we can support Territorians moving forward.
2: So nothing to do with the performance of Duran Young over the last 6 months or so?
1: Oh, this is not a personal thing at all, Jess. This was a decision. We held a caucus. There was a process and Ed Smelt was elected as the Deputy Opposition Leader.
2: You just said then and also in your statement that was issued that Ed Smelt was elected, but who was he elected by?
1: By the caucus.
2: And what was the result there?
1: It is a secret ballot, so the winner was Ed Smelt, so that's who our deputy is and that's how we're going to move forward.
0: That is the opposition leader, Selena Yubo, speaking to Jess Ong on ABC Radio this morning. On the text line, 0487991057, we're talking rabbits. Roger says, Matt, we used to use ferrets to catch rabbits many years ago and Mum roasted them or cooked rabbit pie. Mwah, that sounds good, Rog. And Roger says, a couple of years ago, he enjoyed rabbit stew in Malta, which is apparently their national dish. How about that? Thank you for the text, Roger. Rabbit meat in Australia right now is super expensive. Why? They're everywhere, apparently. So why are we paying so much for rabbit? We'll talk about this next after a little bit of a song. I don't know if I'll be able to play the whole thing here. But yesterday we got a request to play Fox on the Run by the band Sweet. And I jumped onto the internet and read that Fox on the Run was originally recorded by the English band Manfred Mann. So I played that instead. And it was an absolute banger. I've since learned that they're two different songs. They're both called Fox on the Run. So here is Fox on the Run by Sweet. Bit of a different vibe about it, but it's Friday. Hope you enjoy it.

0: They're both good songs. Fox on the Run, get amongst it. It's 23 past one on the Country Hour. Rabbit numbers are apparently booming across parts of Southeast Australia this year, but if you want to go and actually buy some rabbit meat, it's not cheap at all. Producer Tom's found some rabbit for sale in Darwin today. $30 for a rabbit. Why is rabbit meat so expensive? Eliza Bellage takes a look.
1: When you think of luxury foods, lobster and oysters tend to come to mind, not rabbit. Once sold door-to-door as affordable fare for working-class people, these days rabbit meat is more common in the fine dining scene. When South Australian chef Peter Kent plates up his rabbit ragout, he thinks about how the ingredient has evolved.
2: I've probably had rabbit on and off for the last couple of years. I run it and then take it off for a bit. When we put it on the menu, the demand for or the call for it is really overwhelming. Coming into winter is my favourite time for cooking. Anything slow cooked and, you know, a local wine is fantastic.
1: For many families, dishes such as rabbit stew were once a staple. But after the release of biocontrol methods, such as the Khaleesi virus in the 1990s, rabbit numbers dwindled and the price of the meat increased. Over the last two decades, Australia's rabbit farms have decreased from more than 550 to fewer than a dozen, mostly due to operational costs and disease control. Peter Kent says getting his hands on the meat can be a challenge.
2: Every now and then I do find it hard to source them, probably around $15 a kilo. So it's not as cheap as kangaroo, for instance. So it does take a little bit more time if you want to take the meat off the bone. But if you're happy, you know, to stew the rabbit at home, leave it on the bone. Always cook on the bone anyway because it gives a sweeter flavour.
1: At his stall at Adelaide Central Market, butcher Tony O'Connell says his once-a-month delivery of wild-harvested rabbit meat is highly sought after.
3: If we can get 400 rabbits on a Friday afternoon, would sell them Saturday morning, not a problem. Unfortunately, our rabbit supplier is a part-time fisherman as well, and so he sort of goes out once a month, and we get as many as he can get, and obviously on that weekend we'd sell a lot. If we get excess, we will wrap them and freeze them, so we would have them for another week or so, but other than that, they go very quickly, especially in winter.
1: Mr. O'Connell says while demand is strong, scarce supply and higher operating costs for shooters has driven up the price.
3: A couple of guys going out shooting the weekend, truck, petrol, bullets, time out there, you know, it's 3 or 4 days out on the road at a time, sleeping in the back of trucks, and then coming back and processing them. And it's not a cheap meal, it's not a cheap exercise anymore, and it is hard work.
1: Tanya Barr is a chef whose business Straight to the Source connects restaurants with producers. She says wild harvested rabbits are also available and are about half the price of farmed rabbits.
4: They're both delicious and they both can be quite sweet and quite delicate in flavour.
1: Outside of Australia, rabbit is a delicacy in places like France and Malta. But Tanya Barr says the high cost and skills needed to catch and prepare it has led to a decline in wider use.
4: It has evolved over the last 25 years in terms of being more popular on menus and now not as much. I've seen them for $90 for sure. You know, that's kind of cost prohibitive for a lot of families when they can buy a chicken for $20 because of knowledge with disease and what have you. You need to know what you're doing.
1: Tanya Barr believes a resurgence in mobile abattoirs could make rabbit meat more easily available.
4: This will hopefully mean we will find more game at a better price point for everyone, including restaurateurs, food manufacturers and home cooks alike.
1: In the agricultural sector, rabbits are still considered pests, and experts say wild populations are at their highest rate since the 1990s. Jack Goff is a chief executive of the Invasive Species Council and says rabbits can have a profound impact on the environment. While he supports rabbit meat becoming a popular, sustainable food source, he says new biocontrol methods are what's key to reducing the population.
5: In the 1940s, Australians were consuming about 40 million rabbits a year and making no impact on the population. It wasn't until we got those biocontrols, the myxomatosis in the 50s, rabbit fleas, and then the Khaleesi virus in the 90s, that we started to see declines in rabbit populations. The unfortunate reality with rabbits is you need to remove about 87 out of every 100 rabbits just to see the population decline next year.
1: Back in the kitchen, Peter Kent hopes by seeing rabbit on the menu, more people will be encouraged to try and use the meat themselves.
2: We incorporate a lot of different flavours to it. You know, we add some red wine or shallots, garlic, thyme to really bring out a nice flavour. One of the reasons I do put it on the menu is, you know, trying to, I guess, get other people interested in eating a lot more of it. And if everyone gets a taste for the rabbit and then can cook their own, that'd be fantastic.
0: That is Chef Peter Kent, ending that story by Eliza Balaj. And you can read more about the short supply and high price of rabbit meat if you head along to the ABC Rural website. On the text line this afternoon, Walker says, it's good to hear

Rabbits been on the menu again. They used to be a poverty food in tough times. We have heaps of feral animal resources in Australia that we should be utilising more, says Walker. Thank your mum for the rabbits. That wraps up today's Country Hour. If you've missed any of it, you can catch it via our podcast. Enjoy your Friday and keep it rural.

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5: And of course, now I just want to talk to you about rabbit meat memories after the country hour. And maybe you do too. So text in if you're suddenly just filled with memories of enjoying rabbit meat. There was a bloke where I grew up who used to kill them and would give rabbit meat to Dad occasionally. I thought it was disgusting. Not because it was rabbit, just didn't like the flavour of the meat. But when I was living in Spain, when I was a exchange student, it's very popular in paella and really enjoyed it in that dish. So you might have some rabbit meat memories too. You are welcome to share those. Also today, tell me if you know anything about Peter Frampton. I don't know a single thing about him, but his live album was the biggest selling album in 1976. So we're going to dive into that one. Got a few tracks lined up for you. Journalist Matt Neal will be back next hour. But if you can tell me about Peter Frampton and that big live album from 1976, I'd love to hear about it. Of course, this half hour, it is time to chuck another song onto their NT mixtape with Casey Chambers. She's in Darwin tomorrow playing at the Ski Club, supporting Morgan Evans. She is our guest selector this week, but just a reminder before she throws another song on there and gives us some advice about divorce. Here are the last couple of songs that we put on the NT mixtape.
6: We

0: It's the little things that make a difference. The little things we strive for. It's the little things that make a change. The little things that open doors. It's the little.
1: I've got to play that song for you again in full. It's Little Things by Natilma, chosen by Kate Fell from Darwin Festival. Before that, Under Darwin Stars by Sarah Storrow. We actually chucked a bit of Gurumal on the NT mixtape last week as well, after he was inducted into the ARIA Hall of Fame. This week, Casey Chambers is our special guest. She's going to throw a song from Warren H. Williams on the mixtape for you this afternoon. But first, here she is with her golden guitar-winning single of the year at Tamworth earlier this year. Written, recorded, performed, produced, all of it together with her ex-husband, Shane Nicholson. We're going to talk about doing divorce well today. This is Casey Chambers, your guest selector of the NT mixtape with the divorce song.
2: I don't think anyone knew it.

0: back on 105.7 ABC Darwin and across the territory. That is the divorce song. Song of the year and single of the year at the Golden Guitars earlier this year. It is Kacey Chambers with her ex-husband, Shane Nicholson. Kacey's coming back to the NT this Saturday for a gig at the Ski Club with the whole host of legends, including Aussie-born Nashville-based singer Morgan Evans. But Kacey is with us for the NT mixtape. Hello, Kacey Chambers. Welcome back to ABC Darwin.
1: Thanks so much. I'm so excited about this weekend.
0: Before we get to a territory song on our mixtape, and there's lots of nice little territory threads and connections that we get to tug at with your song selection, but just listening to that song, I've spent some time really deeply thinking about this, Kacey, and what an achievement it must be. Obviously, if you're singing about it and celebrating it in song, to do divorce well, do you really feel that? Like, do you feel, you know, in the way that people feel a sense of accomplishment for a successful marriage, do you really feel that?
1: I feel like that is one of my most proud career moments. And I think that part of the reason it is because it's more of a personal moment for me that I obviously turned into a song and made it part of my career and that. But, you know, it's more of a personal family accomplishment, you know. And look, don't get me wrong, we had our moments. Like when we first got divorced, it was not all as fun as that song makes it sound. But I think we needed that in order to get to this point, you know. And there was a time where I honestly thought that we'd never get to anywhere like this, you know. And you just, I think if you just work hard at things, and I think divorces a lot like marriage, you know, you do have to work at it. It's not just going to fix itself. It's not just going to, you know, fall into place just naturally and that. You have to work at it. And I think we actually worked harder at our divorce than we did at our marriage, to be honest.
0: As someone myself who is separated, but I consider my ex-partner, like, I think about this a lot myself as well, like, I chose them to be my family. And so the role that they have in my family now is different, but they will forever be my family. Is that sort of similar to how you and Shane have kind of committed to this good divorce?
1: Yeah, and I think it's kind of, it's through my whole life. I'd like to think that that's a thread that the problem is when we attach ourselves to how something is supposed to look and then it doesn't end up looking like that eventually and then you think your whole world's falling apart. But if we just open our minds to going, okay, well, this one is just going to look a little different and it might even end up looking better, you know. And I actually do believe that. I believe that Shane and I have a better family unit now than we ever had when we were actually married. You know? And we also have great partners now that we've added into the mix.
0: Yeah.
1: And they get to pull us into line when we're both behaving like dickheads. So that's nice too.
0: And so that means like the kids have bonus parents as well, and there's more parents in the mix to help with all of the children. Is that a good feature of it?
1: Yeah, and I think people sometimes, like people think of divorce as such a dirty word, you know, and I just think it's a different phase, you know. It's a different phase that happened in our life that you make the best of. And I feel like I'm proud that we have eventually gotten to a point where we can make the best of it. Like I say, it didn't happen overnight. But we're proud of where we've ended up at this stage. And, you know, our family might look different again in 10 years' time and it'll be completely different than what we ever thought. But how beautiful is life that it throws you all these curveballs? It'd be so boring if it looked exactly how we planned it every day.
0: Yeah, absolutely agree. And it's a great song as well. So everyone gets to, you know, feel the joy of a successful divorce when enjoying that one. I love that we get to have a little wander around some territory connections for both you and Shane for your NT mixtape song. So, and it's through one particular part of the territory, the remote little town west southwest of Alice Springs on the Fink River of Ndaria, Hermannsburg, because I'm sure I've interviewed Shane about this. He went there after the divorce, didn't he? He went and spent some time there with Warren H. Williams.
1: Yeah, so that was actually a big part of Shane's, I'm sure he won't mind me saying, a big part of his healing process after him and I got divorced. And I know that Warren was a really big part of his life through that. And Shane and I actually knew Warren separately as well. I've known Warren since I was a little kid, and his family, his dad and my dad played music together many years ago when I was just a little kid. And we would often cross paths and play music together in the outback and country music festivals. Festivals and that sort of thing. So I've known Warren a long time. And then Shane got to know Warren as well outside of me. And so he's been a really big part of both of our lives together and separately. And now to come back and actually have a connection together again, even after divorce, has been a really beautiful thing for Shane and I, and something that we're forever grateful for Warren for. And his family, his whole family are a big part of our lives, and they're really special to us.
0: I've just plucked this out, and I know this is Shane's story, but as I said it, and you've said it, it's all very connected. And I just plucked this out of a PR release that I found online, but I know Shane's talked about this, and I'm sure I interviewed him around the time about it. But the media release that I found said that he hadn't written any songs for the best part of a year, which was unusual for someone whose work rate had been prolific for the 15 years before that. And at the end of his stay, Nicholson sat beside the old mission church, and songs started to pour out of him. And that town and Warren H. Williams made a big difference to him in just a week. So I like how that summed up what that place in the territory meant for him and his music. How did this collaboration, though, your song with Warren and Shane in language, how did that all come about for you, the song we're going to play next?
1: Warren actually had this song in the mix. Well, to be honest, I actually don't know if it was this particular song, but he had mentioned to me for many, many years that one day he wanted to write a song in language and have us perform it together. He'd often talked about my dad or my brother or Shane or anyone being involved in it. And he said, it'll happen in good time, you know, just it'll evolve itself into when it's meant to be. And so I think we've always known that that song existed on some level in some realm. And it's just that in these last couple of years, it actually came to light. And so as soon as he mentioned, when he first mentioned it to me a couple of years ago, he actually said, "Oh, I've got that song now." And I knew exactly what he was talking about. I knew that he'd been working on it in somewhere in him, you know, for a long, long time. And I must admit, as beautiful as the song is, it was the most difficult song I've ever had to learn in my life. Obviously, that is not a language that I speak fluently. But going out and spending a lot of time in Hermannsburg, which I've done quite a few times with Warren, I already felt the connection to the song before I even knew what each lyric meant of each line. I already knew that the song was a part of me, and that the song was such a big part of him. And I'd already felt those things that went into the song when I was there in that place. And I know that Shane had already felt them long before the song existed for him as well. So I feel like it kind of just, I don't know, it just became. I don't know if it was so much, something that anyone had to work at or talk anyone into doing or anything like that. It was almost like it was just there and it existed. And of course, it was going to become a song that we all played together. And yeah, it took a little bit of time to learn it, and a fair bit of coaching from Warren about how to pronounce the words properly, because I wanted to obviously honor this beautiful language, and I wanted to honor what meant so much to Warren. And so it wasn't just something that I was going to write out the words phonetically and then just sing them. You know, I really wanted him to coach me through them and work with me on pronunciation. And then obviously it's different too when you're singing something than when you're speaking something. Although for me personally, it's actually easier. So I found it a lot easier to learn the words in melody form than I would have if he was just asking me to learn the lyrics, like as speaking. Yeah.
0: How interesting. I wonder why that would be.
1: Yeah, it's always been like that for me. I don't know if that's for other people, but I have learnt songs in other languages before. I do a lot of work in a little school in Zambia in Africa, and the kids there have often taught me songs in their local language as well. And I've always found it a lot easier to pick up how to pronounce these words and put it when it's got a melody to it. It's, I don't know if it's just the music in me that's my communication. That's my love language.
0: Well, maybe it's that we all, like, music is the same language to all of us. We all hear and understand a similar thing. Who knows? But that's a lovely insight into learning language through song.
1: Well, I think that's one of the beautiful things about it and about this particular song of Warren's, where, look, when you hear the song, I am sure there are people that don't know what the lyrics mean and haven't read the English version of the song and all that. But honestly, I don't think it matters so much as the actual feeling and the emotion and the thing, the energy that is based around when you hear the song anyway and when you hear the three of us singing together. I think it goes beyond what the actual words like technically mean. I think there's a feel in music and a communication in music that can bring everyone together and half the time we might not even understand it, but it's not always that's not always the main part of it anyway. And I think that's really beautiful about music.
0: Oh, absolutely. Kasey Chambers is who you're hearing from on ABC Radio Darwin and across the territory. She is playing in Darwin this weekend at the Ski Club on Saturday with a host of a bunch of local legends, but also Nashville-based Aussie singer Morgan Evans. You get up to the territory quite a bit. What are you looking forward to about a bit of a Ski Club weekend performance, Kasey?
1: I love it. We do get up there quite a bit, and it is one of my favorite places to visit. And you know, of course, you never have to twist my arm in the middle of winter to go up and actually thaw out while I hang out with you guys, so thank you for that for a start. But we've also actually played the ski club a lot over the years. Only a few years ago we played the ski club with Ash Grunwald, and you know, I've played there years and years ago, even back before anyone knew or cared who I was. So, you know, it's actually been one of those places that I love to get back to whenever they'll have me, basically. You don't have to twist my arm.
0: All right. Well, it'll be lovely to have you here this weekend. Kasey Chambers picking a song for the NT mixtape. It is the song Daria. Daria, now that I'm saying it out loud, I think I'm stumbling over it. How do you pronounce it?
1: Daria, you did pretty well.
0: Yeah. Hermannsburg. Yeah. It's remarkable to me that after all of the years of making music, this was the first album in language that Warren H. Williams released. I think it didn't pick up the Golden Guitar, but it was the first ever album in language that was nominated for a Golden Guitar, which is an achievement on its own. It is a song with Kasey Chambers and her ex-husband, Shane Nicholson. They do divorce well for the NT mixtape. Kasey, it's so lovely to talk to you. Thank you so much.
1: Look, I think it's easy to do divorce well when your divorce therapist is Warren Williams. He's you know, I would definitely, if anyone's going through divorce, go and
0: give
1: Warren
0: a call.
1: He'll fix everything for you.
0: Yeah, it's a good plan.
1: He's pretty cheap too. He doesn't charge much.
0: Okay, so you are a delight. It's always so lovely to hear from you. Thank you so much. We'll see you here on Saturday.
1: Thanks. I'm looking forward to it.

0: Oh, it's like a little lullaby at lunchtime. Hope you didn't have too much to do this afternoon if you're feeling all nice and relaxed. After that, Warren H. Williams, the latest addition to our NT mixtape, The Song and Daria, with Casey Chambers and Shane Nicholson. That song made history at the Golden Guitar Awards this year. It was the first fully Indigenous language track ever nominated in the Golden Guitar Awards history. It was nominated for Vocal Collaboration of the Year and Heritage Song of the Year. It didn't win, sadly, but making history nonetheless. Casey Chambers, our guest selector for the NT mixtape this afternoon. And I would like to continue that conversation with you ahead after the news at 2. I know on what day was it that I was not on air with you? I think it was Wednesday when Nat was filling in and she played Ruby's beautiful little park bench discussion with John and Margaret, who've been married for 58 years. And there was a lovely discussion about the secrets to a successful marriage and a long marriage. And I think you guys had some little tips to share with Nat on the show as well. After 2 o'clock, if you've got, well, now, in fact, right now, you don't have to wait. If you've got any tips on doing divorce well, if you've done it as well as Casey, or if you've navigated some pitfalls, is there any advice that you can share about doing that part of the relationship well? 1-300-057-222. Casey Chambers is performing this weekend at the Darwin Ski Club, joining Australian-born, Nashville-based Morgan Evans. Also on the lineup, 2025 CMA Female Artist of the Year Max Jackson and the Territory's own Crystal Robbins and the Wildfires. How on earth will you choose what to do this weekend? There's so much on here in the Top End with live music at the Ski Club. There are the Supercars, of course. There is also India at Mindal. And if you are in Central Australia, if you're in Alice Springs, I'm sure it is all about the Beanie Festival this weekend.
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0: Liz, I named one of my daughters after Casey. Oh, Brian. 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
0: About the rabbits. Did you hear that story at the end of the Country Hour? Rabbit used to be a much more common meat in Australia, particularly when we had huge numbers of feral rabbits around Australia. And you might remember that time as well. It is more of a gourmet offer these days and can be quite expensive. And I was remembering, who was it? One of my primary school teachers, he used to hunt rabbit on his property just outside of Tallangatta and would often give Dad some rabbit meat, which I guess maybe it was just that Dad was not a good cook and the rabbit that we had for dinner wasn't particularly nice. And I can remember just thinking, this is disgusting. I'm not interested in having this wild harvested meat ever again. And then when I was living in Valencia in Spain as an exchange student, it is one of the popular ingredients of the paella. I guess you can have a seafood one where it's got prawns in it, but the other paella that's quite popular is with rabbit meat, and that was absolutely delicious. Glenn's texted with some memories, and we'll see if we can get you on for a chat after the news at 2. Glenn, if you've got a story to share as well about the rabbits on your dinner table, 1-300-057-222. But we are diving into another album that turns 50 ahead after the latest news.
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8: Good afternoon, Oliver Chaseling with ABC News. Northern Territory Police say Palmerston remains an area of focus for them, noting the latest crime statistics show mixed results. In response to April crime data released today, NT Police have said while house and commercial break-ins have both dropped in Palmerston, other offences are on the rise. Among those offence categories, domestic violence, which Acting Commander Kirsten Engels says has risen by 13% in Palmerston.
9: We are tackling domestic violence through Operation Ventura in Palmerston. Any time we're tackling any excessive drinking, antisocial behaviour, that all links into domestic and family violence. We are doing compliance checks of DV orders, court orders, bail conditions, all of those things that are targeting high-risk offenders.
8: Interstate, a third man has been charged by the Victorian Joint Counter-Terrorism Team over the firebombing of a Melbourne synagogue. The 20-year-old man from Airport West was today charged with criminal damage by fire, conduct endangering life and theft of a motor vehicle. Authorities allege he is one of three people who broke into and set fire to the Adas Israel synagogue in December 2024. A fourth man has been charged over the alleged theft of a communal crime car, which police say was used to drive to the synagogue. Overseas, China will impose an additional 55% tariff on Australian beef imports from this weekend. China correspondent Alison Horn has more from Beijing.
10: Under a new trade arrangement that started at the beginning of this year, imports of Australian beef to China are subject to a new quota. That threshold has now been reached just halfway through the year, meaning that from this weekend, future beef imports for 2026 will be slapped with an additional 55% tariff. China says the trade impost is to help protect its local agricultural industry. Alison Horn, ABC News, Beijing.
8: A $24 million government funding injection will target urban water pollution to help protect the Great Barrier Reef, May Argent reports.
11: The joint state and federal package will deliver grants of up to $4 million for innovative wastewater treatment ideas. Dr. Renee Gruber from the Australian Institute of Marine Science says fixing urban runoff directly protects crucial shallow water ecosystems.
12: The near coastal zone has important habitats like seagrasses, mangroves, there can be fish and turtles, dugongs, that sort of thing.
11: Experts say the program will also boost coastal tourism by improving beach aesthetics. Applications for the wastewater grant program open this week, with local councils and water authorities urged to apply.
8: Back overseas, Israel has topped a United Nations list of violations against children in conflict. Here's Ali Crew.
13: The annual report from the UN Secretary General Antonio Guterres shows a record number of nearly 25,000 children were victims of violations in armed conflict last year. For the first time, the main perpetrators of the abuse were government forces, not armed groups. The Israeli military and its security forces were the worst offenders, committing over 12,000 violations, followed by Congo, Myanmar and Somalia. They're accused of violations including killings, rape, abductions, attacks on schools and hospitals, and denying children humanitarian aid access.
8: To sport, 24 V8 supercars are warming their engines at Darwin's Hidden Valley Raceway, with first race of the Darwin Triple Crown set to get underway later this afternoon. Fans have flocked from around the country for the annual event, which also includes a variety of other motorsport races. Darwin locals Martin and Aaron say they look forward to the event every year.
14: It's a chance to show the rest of Australia what the territory has, you know, like, it's great.
15: This weekend is like our Coachella, basically. Like, it's what you come to Darwin for.
8: Lionel Messi and his family have asked the media for humanity amid rumours about his father's health. The Argentinian football star has confirmed his father, Jorge Messi, is undergoing medical treatment. The family has not specified which illness the elder Messi is suffering from, but has asked for responsibility, prudence and humanity. After Argentina's 3-0 victory over Algeria in the team's opening World Cup match, Lionel Messi said he was going through a difficult personal situation. And that's the latest from the ABC newsroom.
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0: Just gone 2:05 ahead this half hour. If you've been through it, come out the other side and have some advice to share. How did you do divorce well? Casey Chambers was just talking about how well she's done it. Worked harder at the divorce, she reckons, than maybe even at the marriage. I played you her song, The Divorce Song, which she and Shane Nicholson, her ex-husband, wrote and recorded together. Proof that they are doing divorce well. Have you got any tips? Often on the wireless, we talk about these type of things. We ask you about the secrets to success when it comes to marriage, a successful marriage and what that might look like, or a successful relationship. I mean, I guess this is another version of a successful relationship, but how have you navigated divorce? Crossy says, save yourself the trouble. Just find someone you hate and give them a house. Oh, Crossy. Oh, that sounds rough. Hope that's not what you've been through. If you've got any advice, 1300 057 222. And Brian from the Do, give me a call. I want to know about this story. Brian's named his daughter after Casey Chambers, or did name one of his daughters after Casey Chambers. 1300 057 222. Also coming up, the turntable is locked to 1976 as we make our way through some of the big albums that turn 50 this year, including one from a bloke that I can't really tell you anything about, Peter Frampton. Should I know him? I know one of his songs, but only because I know this cover from Big Mountain.
21: Every day, yeah, yeah.
0: I know that song. I didn't know it was a cover. I have learnt in the last few days that it is, and it is a cover of a Peter Frampton track. I'm looking forward to learning about him, but you might be able to help. His live album was the biggest selling album of 1976, so I think a few of you will have that in the collection. Also ahead this hour, we're just about halfway through the year, believe it or not. What are your favourite TV shows of the year? I have just finished binge-watching 2 seasons of US medical drama The Pitt. It is outstanding. Highly recommend. You can find that one on HBO. And I think I've told you about the one I loved on, actually been quite a few on Netflix, How to Get to Heaven from Belfast. That was a rollicking hoot. And the latest season of Bridgerton, that's pretty good as well. Have you got any tips for telly from the first 6 months of the year? Louise is going to tell you what to look forward to. First this hour, though, I want to go back to something that I wasn't even talking about. The Country Hour was talking about it just before 1:01. Eating rabbit. I'll just share a little of the story that Matt Brown played for you on the Country Hour.
22: I've probably had rabbit on and off for the last couple of years. I run it and then take it off for a bit. When we put it on the menu, the demand for, or the call for it, is really overwhelming. Coming into winter, my favourite time for cooking, you know, anything slow cooked and, you know, at a local wine is fantastic.
23: For many families, dishes such as rabbit stew were once a staple. But after the release of biocontrol methods, such as the Khaleesi virus in the 1990s, rabbit numbers dwindled and the price of the meat increased. Over the last 2 decades, Australia's rabbit farms have decreased from more than 550 to fewer than a dozen, mostly due to operational costs and disease control. Peter Kent says getting his hands on the meat can be a challenge.
22: Every now and then I do find it hard to source them, probably around $15 a kilo. So it's not as cheap as kangaroo, for instance. So it does take a little bit more time if you want to take the meat off the bone. But if you're happy, you know, to stew the rabbit at home, leave it on the bone. Always cook on the bone anyway because it gives a sweeter flavour.
0: Did you hear this in the Country Hour just before 1:01? I have been flooded with memories of my childhood and the local teacher who used to kill feral rabbits from his property. I'm remembering the days of myxomatosis across the landscape, and I don't know, that was, Someone used to tease someone, use that name as an insult when I was at school. Someone was calling someone else Mixo. Why is that? Something bad happened to the rabbit eyes with myxomatosis. Also remembering fond memories of the rabbit in the paella. But Glenn in Fanny Bay has a little story for you as the NRL fan that he is. Hello, Glenn.
2: Hi, Liz. How are you?
0: What are you adding to our little bit of rabbit reflection today?
2: Rabbits, yeah. The South Sydney Rabbitohs. So there is a couple of different stories as to how they got that name, but the one that I've heard the most, the one I believe because I've seen them in action, is in the late 1800s and early 1900s, so the Rabbitohs were formed in 1908, that area of Sydney, St. Peter's, Newtown, all around there, that was all market gardens, and so there were Italians and Chinese that were working them. And, of course, rabbits love their leafy greens. So to get extra money, guys would go into the fields and catch and skin the rabbits and then sell them. And the way that they'd sell them, they'd walk around the streets going, "Rabbito, rabbito, come and get your rabbitos." And so, you know, the team was based around there. There was also rabbit holes in there. Field, so you know, it kind of all went together. But I believe that story because I lived in Newtown around that area and Erskineville in the 1980s and 90s, and there was still a few of them around. They were fairly old blokes. A couple of them used to just tie the rabbits to their belt, and there was one guy that had a cart and he had heaps of skinned rabbits hanging out. And they'd walk around the streets going, "Rabbito, rabbitos, come and get your rabbits, rabbito." The same as the dunny man used to, you know, come through the back alleyway and go, "Dunny-o, dunny-o," just to warn you that he was about to take the can away. So,
0: was that still happening in the 80s and 90s, the rabbit man?
2: Yeah. The health department cracked down on them, and most of them sort of got fairly old and retired, but they left one and he had a little sign and a plaque on his little cart to say, you know, this area is renowned for these men. And he sort of became a mini tourist attraction. Hmm. He's a grumpy old bastard, but yeah, he managed to catch the most rabbits. But yeah, he sort of looked like he was still living in the 1930s or 1940s.
0: Wow.
2: He dressed that way, you know, the rope belt and the shotgun was holstered away. He hated that when he had to do that. But and I remember seeing him go, you know, we'd be in the pub and he'd walk past, you know, usually at night or first thing in the morning. So depending on when he got his things, but, you know, early in the morning.
0: He would have looked like a ghost of history wandering around.
2: I know. You look out there and just some bloke from the 1940s selling dead rabbits on the side of the street.
0: What colour are the Rabbitohs' jerseys?
2: They're red and green the bishop's colours. Myrtle, claret and myrtle.
0: Ah, because I was going to say, does that come from the leafy green of the lettuce that the rabbits would eat and the red of like the bloodied carcass of the rabbit?
2: Well, that's part of one of the other history stories is that the guys from the team used to go out and cull rabbits for extra money. And they would, you know, the green, and they'd get green muck all over them chasing rabbits, but also the blood of the rabbits. So the green and red was on their shirts, on their work clothes.
0: But then what's this about the bishop's colours?
2: Sorry?
0: What's this about the bishop's colours? Where does that fit in?
2: Cardinal is, cardinal and myrtle is, so it's a darker red.
0: Mm.
2: Dark, but to everybody today, it looks

0: with film. The 90s is starting to feel like a long way back, Glenn.
1: It is. Yes, I am old. I know that.
0: Hey, thank you for that. If you want to hear more rabbit memories, I know Matt Brann has got some plans up his sleeve for the Country Hour next week. He loves a bit of a taste test. I'm not going to say too much more than that, but some more rabbit adventures on the NT Country Hour for you next week. You can read more about the role of rabbit in high-end restaurants. And there's been a bit of a rabbit boom down south, I think, following all the recent rains. But if you've got a memory to share, you can 1300 057 222. It's 2:15 on 105.7 ABC Radio Darwin. And across the territory, we have got the turntable locked to 1976 this afternoon, and about to enjoy some of the music from a artist I couldn't tell you a thing about. And looking forward to learning more about Peter Frampton. If you're thinking, Liz, I've just lost all respect, tell me why. Peter Frampton, why should I know him? Why should I love him? What are your memories? And journalist Matt Neal will be along next to tell us all a little bit more.
2: There was a time...
0: Oh, hang on, that's not that. That's Casey. This is Peter Frampton. The original version, Baby, I Love Your Way.

0: Love Your Way, Baby, from Peter Frampton, 1976. Apparently, one of the biggest albums that year, celebrating a 50th birthday. Have you got it? Were you there? Have you got some memories? Can you fill in all of the blanks that I have about Peter Frampton, who was quite the big deal back in 1976? Matt Neal is an ABC journalist and musician. Been catching up with him every week, celebrating and exploring some of the albums that are turning 50 and 40 years old this year, and he's going to tell us a bit more about this one because, Matt, I know nothing.
1: That's except you weren't there in San Francisco in 1976, Liz.
0: I really wasn't, but other things that were happening in San Francisco in 1976 have made their way to my into my life, but just not this one. So tell me and anyone else who doesn't know about Peter Frampton about this album and what was happening 50 years ago.
1: Yeah, so Peter Frampton had released, I think, four or five albums at this point in his career. He was from the UK, and for some reason, the San Francisco music scene really took to him. At the very start of the album, of the live album, they refer to him as being like an honorary San Franciscan. So he obviously made some connection there that really resonated, and they captured it at these series. I think it's about four gigs that got turned into this one big double album, which by the end of 1976 was the biggest selling album of 1976. It has since been
0: surpassed. The whole planet.
1: In America anyway. It was definitely the biggest selling album in America. And, you know, that's where the bulk of the records were sold.
0: Yeah. Like, so I'm thinking even if I've kind of missed the memo on this one, I think our listeners might remember it. So give me a call if you do and if you've got it in the collection and if you can remember what a big song or what a big album this one was. 1-300-057-222. So the biggest album in the US that year.
1: Yes. I mean, now historically, it has been surpassed by the Eagles' Hotel California is the biggest selling album of 1976, but it came out really late in the year. And so by the end of 1976, this was the album people were talking about. I think Rolling Stone magazine, like the readers of Rolling Stone, voted it album of the year. And it's since been inducted in the Grammy Hall of Fame, like the album Hall of Fame, as one of the biggest and most important records of all time. And it was certainly, you know, like there were a lot of big live albums coming out around this time, but this is the big one.
0: Had he released studio albums prior to this that hadn't done well?
1: Yes. So up to this point, he is sort of hanging around the bottom ends of the top 50 in America and in Canada. He has three or four or five albums at this point. He's starting to build a following, but I think his following is mainly growing through his live shows. People are going, this guy is an insanely good guitarist, and he does this cool thing where he talks through his guitar, man. It's like, wow. And I think that's partly where his reputation starts to take off.
0: I'm detecting a hint of mockery, Matt, in your description of his 76 blues styles.
1: No, look, it's not. Look, I love the talk box thing. So Frampton gets, basically because of Frampton Comes Alive, he gets associated with the talk box, which is a piece of guitar wizardry that I don't fully understand how

0: works, but it basically makes it sound like you are singing through your guitar. So there are plenty of examples of this. There's a Bon Jovi song, It's My Life, I think, is the one that has that thing, that sound.
1: That sound, yeah.
0: And there's one of his big 90s hits, Living on a Prayer, I think, has Talk Box at the start too.
1: Yeah,
0: Foo Fighters song Generator has it as well. But Frampton is the man. Like, he is the talk box guy.
1: Okay. So what is it? I know you don't know how it works, but what is it? It's a so distortion type of something goes into it, comes out sounding like talk.
0: Sure. Yeah, I guess that's one way to put it. It is a foot pedal that has a tube connected to it.
1: Can you tell I'm not a musician?
0: I know you're such a great guitarist and such a tech head with guitar stuff. So it's a guitar pedal. Your guitar sounds go into this and then I think come out through the tube that is connected to your microphone, and you shape your mouth and it changes the way the sound then goes back into the microphone. I think that's how it works. But it's basically connecting your vocal sounds sort of with the guitar sounds, or shaping the guitar sounds via your mouth.
1: Okay.
0: So, yeah.
1: And he was a big guy with that. Is it though, it seems to me quite unusual that you would have studio albums that didn't do well, but that it's the live album that sort of catapults you.
0: Yeah, definitely. I think it's even an outlier back then. It's certainly a weird thing now. Like, live tracks don't really chart anymore. They did back in the day to a certain extent, you know. But for Frampton, it was really, this album changes everything. He suddenly is like one of the biggest music stars in America off the back of this album. And prior to this was, you know, a top 50 artist, but certainly not a superstar. But then off the back of this, so you just played Baby I Love Your Way, that live version becomes a single that starts to chart bigger than the original studio version did. And same with Show Me the Way is another track off this album, which was a single previously. It has the talk box on it, but this live version starts to go off. And he charts better off the back of this. See, his singles chart better off the back of this album than the studio versions did, which is weird.
1: I don't think we do play enough live music. There are so many great live albums, and I think that's something we can get into and get amongst ourselves. If anyone wants to text me through or call about some more songs that have talkbox in them, I'd love to hear about that. And if you've got some Peter Frampton memories as well, you picked another one off that album, Matt. Do You Feel Like We Do? I think this is one that's sort of like there may be a 14 or 15 minute version. I've got about 7 minutes of it to share with everyone.
0: Yes, and it got released as a single, which they cut the 14 minutes down to about like 3.5 or something, which is pretty savage editing. But this is the one. It closes the album. I am sure that a lot of people in a certain state of mind, late at night with the lights down low, have listened to this on another sort of mental plane, if you know what I'm talking about, and have been blown away by this dude talking at his guitar. And it is an epic, and it is peak Frampton.
1: All right, get your lava lamps ready. It is Do You Feel Like We Do. Matt, thank you. We'll talk to you next week. Matt Neal from ABC Ballarat, Ballarat and Southwest Victoria, ABC journalist and musician who has written a couple of articles about the albums turning 50 this year, also the albums turning 40. And together we are enjoying them and exploring them and getting to know them. And if you have any Peter Frampton memories that you can share, or any more insight into how big this album was back in 1976, let me know.

0: don't know if I would have minded playing 15 minutes of that for you. Do you feel like we do? Peter Frampton from an album that turns 50 this year. It was the biggest album out of the United States that year, back in 1976. Steve in Jingley remembers it well. Hello, Steve.
1: How are you going, Liz?
0: I knew you would. I knew someone would.
1: Fill
0: me in on this one, because you were there loving it and living it.
1: Oh, yeah. Look, I just remember at my mate's place, he grabbed it straight away, and just days of just listening to it, and, yeah, great album. But, yeah, apparently Peter Frampton ended up hating it because every show that he did, the crowd knew when to come in because of the album, and every sort of concert turned out to be the same sort of repetition of three or four concerts that was recorded from.
0: That'd be a real shame, wouldn't it? That you feel like you've rehearsed the live show before you go to see it.
1: Yeah. So anyway, that's just a story that I remember from it. Anyway, that he ended up
0: play in Australia? Did you ever see him?
1: No, I never saw him. No, I don't know if he got here or not.
0: You play guitar, do you, Steve?
1: No, I'm a drummer.
0: Okay. Do you know much about the talk box?
1: Oh, well, that was the thing. He was the one that sort of brought it to the world, made everyone aware of that sort of technology, really.
0: During that 7-minute song, I was just reading up on it, and I think this is Talkbox right here. Oh, hang on. There's a little moment to get into it. Bon Jovi, Living on a Prayer. Glenn's texted about it, say, unfortunately, I know that Living on a Prayer uses Talkbox, a previous girlfriend's favourite band, not mine, says Glenn. It's okay. Bon Jovi's okay. But this bit here, Steve, when he starts, right at the start.
1: Yep.
0: So that is Talkbox in action.
1: Yeah, I think Frampton does it better.
0: They're different styles of rock, aren't they?
1: Yeah, totally.
0: Yeah, I love Bon Jovi, by the way. I don't mind a bit. Oh, I don't mind a bit of JVJ. Steve, what's on for the weekend? Are you off to the supercars?
1: No, I don't have any plans for this weekend. I've got a couple of gigs next weekend. So, this weekend's quiet.
0: Casey Chambers at the ski club supporting Morgan Evans. That might be more your cup of tea.
1: I'll see that. That'll be good.
0: Yeah, that's on tomorrow. So I reckon you'll enjoy that. Have a good one. Lovely to talk to you. 1-300-057-222. If you've got any memories of Peter Frampton, or if you know more about the talk box used very successfully by Bon Jovi. I think we might have moved past the talk box bit here.

0: Yeah, no talk box there. But the what bit at the start, that is that. 21-3 on 105.7 ABC Darwin. And across the territory, what's the best bit of telly that you've watched so far this year? I'm nominating three things. The Pit, How to Get to Heaven from Belfast and Bridgerton. But what can we look forward to for the rest of the year? Louise will be along for some screen time ahead. But next, this is exciting TV news. Bluey is being redubbed. It's been re-recorded. And a handful of episodes are being re-released in Yurumata. And I've spoken to some of the actors behind those new voices.
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0: And it'd be fair to say it's one of the biggest TV shows, and not just children's shows, but TV shows not just in Australia, but the world. And it's going to be available for the first time in an Indigenous language, Yurumata. Five episodes, The Creek, The Beach, Sleepy Time, Grandad and Rug Island have been dubbed by Northeast Arnhem Land residents into Yurumata. Voice of Dad Bandit has been voiced by Dimitaya Barawanga, who's from King Stingray. Chili is being voiced by Rosie Munungur, and Bluey and Bingo are played by local children. We don't know their identity, much the same as in the original recordings, just to protect those little people. But the granddad of the series is being voiced by respected elder and music great Andrew Guruwiwi. I caught up with Andrew and his relative Denzel, who is voicing the friend of Grandad in that. Do you remember the episode Grandad? His mate Maynard, who's a fisherman, sitting on the veranda. Grandad and the kids run away and they try and hide at Maynard's place, and he's sitting there trying to catch a barramundi. If you remember that episode, Maynard is being voiced by Denzel, and I spoke to both of them yesterday.
3: My name is Denzel. I'm here with Andrew. I'm one of the voice characters on Bluey.
0: Denzel, who are you?
3: I'm the friend of the grandpa.
0: Yeah?
3: Yeah.
0: What's it? Do you know the name of the character?
3: I don't think so.
0: Tell me what you knew about Bluey before all of this happened. Is Bluey big amongst the kids in Yirrkala?
3: Yeah, Bluey is a big show worldwide. Yeah, worldwide show. Yeah.
0: And did you know it? Had you watched it beforehand?
3: Yeah, I watched it before with my sisters. They love Bluey.
0: How old are they?
3: They're like 3-4 years old.
0: And are there any games from Bluey that they have played? My little one used to play a bit of Keepy Uppy. Do they play Keepy Uppy?
3: Keepy Uppy, the Rock Island, Creekside.
0: Yeah, the creek.
3: Yeah.
0: Yeah. So you know Bluey really well.
3: Yeah.
0: And I'm guessing all the kids in Yirrkala probably know Bluey really well, do they?
3: Yes.
0: Yeah. What did you think when you found out that they wanted to record some episodes in Yurumata, Denzel? What did you think about this?
3: That's good for the Jamarkulu kids to understand the Yurumata, and also it's good not just for this community, others as well, like different communities, all the kids, all Australia.
0: You're a voice of a character in these episodes. Who do you play, Denzel?
3: I'm one of the grandpa's friends, which is the fisherman.
0: Oh, cool.
3: One of episode, yeah.
0: In which episode? Grandad?
3: Yeah, Grandad's episode.
0: Yeah. And what do you say? Can you remember your lines? Can you tell us some of it?
3: Narakodajal.
0: Oh, what does that mean?
3: That means, like, my life, my choice.
0: Ah, say it again for me.
3: Narakudajal.
0: Narakudajar. Jal. My Life, My Choice, as Granddad's Friend. In the episode of Granddad that has been re-recorded in Yulngumatha, Denzel is playing Granddad's Friend. You've got Granddad there in the background, Andrew Guruwiwi, who is a local elder, but listeners might know some of his amazing music. Do you want to throw Andrew, do you want to pass the phone over to Andrew there for me, Denzel? Hello, Andrew. How exciting is this that Bluey has been remade in your language, in Yulngumatha?
4: In Arnhem Land.
0: How do you feel about this?
4: Good. Good for young people, young kids, especially in Yolngu community.
0: And is it good for the kids in Yirrkala?
4: The whole Arnhem Land.
0: Yeah. And all of Australia?
4: And all of Australia.
0: Yeah. Andrew, did you know about Bluey and how famous she is?
4: Not really, but just found out when I came back from Darwin doing that, and then they told me, hey, we got a job to do.
0: Yeah.
4: What Bluey? It's a cartoon. what about it? And then one of our boss told us, we have to do this. It was

0: Bluey is the show. It's been show for a long, long, long, long time, and it's getting worldwide for the kids especially.
1: It's like the biggest children's show
0: Your biggest children's show.
1: ever.
0: What's the name of the back in 80s, 90s, Elmo and the other one?
1: Like Sesame Street.
0: Sesame Street, yo,
1: Yeah.
0: that's right.
1: Andrew grew away with that. Wasn't too familiar with the work of Bluey, the Blue Heeler, but understands just how big this TV show is. Andrew Gurruwewe is the voice of Grandad. And then you heard Denzel Gurruwewe there, whose voice is his mate Maynard from the episode Grandad, where he plays a fisherman. If you've seen that episode, you might remember who I'm talking about. Five episodes have been re-recorded: The Creek, The Beach, Sleepy Time Grandad, and Rug Island. They're going to be available on iView from the 5th of July. They have tweaked the stories a little bit to include a little bit of local cultural reference, which I think for the kids and the adults who've watched the episodes in English, when they hear them retold with the little local twist, gosh, that's going to be super cool. I was actually only just reading this a short time ago that in the episode of The Creek, Dad Bandit says, "Make sure you watch out for drop bears," which we all know are a very dangerous creature in the Australian landscape. They have swapped that little joke out, and instead, the little joke is about the old wives' tale of Namini Bang Bang, who is like a witchy type character who threatens to steal children if they don't go to bed, which is a common tale in Yolngu. And so they got rid of the drop bear joke and have that one instead. And the kids will know that story that like has deep cultural relevance to them. Andrew Gurruwewe, who is the voice of Grandad, he wrote and recorded a song about Namini Bang Bang. It's called Go to Sleep in English. Let's take a listen. Louise along for some screen time next.

0: I forgot how seriously they shred in that track. Andrew Guru Wee Wee Band and the legend of Namini Bang Bang. In English, that translates to go to sleep. And that's the little sort of story that substituted out of the Bluey episode of The Creek. To have a little bit more kind of local culture and storytelling in the episode, The Creek, one of five episodes that's been translated into Yunalmata of Bluey, and they will be available for you to have a look at and a listen to on iView from the 5th of July for NAIDOC Week. It is 9 to 3.
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2: Press play.
0: And permission for screen time is granted. What have you loved so far this year? We're halfway through the year. The three top of my list, The Pit, How to Get to Heaven from Belfast, and, of course, the latest season of Bridgerton. But there's still half a year of telly to go, so what is there to look forward to? Louise Rugendyke is the senior TV critic at the SMH and the H. Hello, Louise.
3: Hello, Liz.
0: Are you still at the Bluey age in your house?
3: Yeah, she's actually returned to it recently. This is a comfort watch while she's having breakfast, and I got teary over one watching the other morning.
0: I had teary over all of them. You have to keep an eye and an ear out for these translations into Yunalmata. It's going to be super cool when they're out. It's almost the middle of the year. I don't know how that's happened, just quietly. You've had a look at what we're looking forward to seeing coming up on our TV screens in the second half of the year, but have you got like just a couple of, what are your top three from the year so far?
3: The Widow's Bay was just finished on Wednesday night. Oh. I haven't started watching that yet. I highly recommend
0: okay.
3: you jump
0: that's
3: on
0: in
3: it.
0: Your top, on, top three.
3: It is. Yeah. That's on Apple TV. It's amazing. Dog Park on the ABC, I really enjoyed. When I put this in the story, I got a lot of blowback.
0: Yeah, I still haven't, I haven't checked it out.
3: Yeah, I loved it.
0: Celia's just lovely to watch, isn't she? Celia Pappola.
3: She is. And Leo Ford, who's the main star in it as well, and he wrote and created the series. And I just like that he's this curmudgeonly dude, and it doesn't have to be all happy and nice. Like, it's okay to have, like, normal people on screen who are a bit grumpy. I kind of like that.
0: Yeah. Okay. And number three?
3: The Pit, because, I mean, everyone's saying The Pit, but yeah. Good one.
0: Which I have, like, gobbled up in about 1 week before my HBO subscription expired. It's so good.
3: Oh, well, look, while you're on there, get on to DTF St. Louis if you haven't watched it yet.
0: Yeah.
3: All
0: right. What's ahead? What are we looking forward to in the second half of the year?
3: Look, there is a couple of really good Australian crime dramas, which I love because I think we do crime dramas really, really well. And these ones sort of give them a real nudge into a different direction. So the first one coming up next week, even on Stan, is The Killings at Paris Station. And this one's sort of got a bit of a cosmic vibe to it. It's set... kind of starts off in Broken Hill, where four scientists are found murdered. And then it sort of flips between 1987 and present day. It stars Mia Wasikowska as the detective who's trying to work out these murders because the copycat killer sort of comes back present day. So they're trying to work out what happened. And it's just really good. It's just different. It's funny. It's smart. I know funny sounds weird for a crime drama, but it really works. So that's a really good one. And the other Australian one coming on the ABC, I think in July, is Treasure and Dirt. And that's also set in the outback. What was it? Yeah, there's some. Anyway, murders. Also,
0: crime dramas. Murders. Got it.
3: Too many murders. This one, Treasure and Dirt is set in Cooper Petey, where, again, there's some like cult-like murders happening where people found with like fingers shoved in mouths and all sorts of horrible things. But really great performances again by Michael Dorman and Liv Hewson as the sort of odd couple detective at the middle of it. But it's just good. It's just like good Australian television and murder mysteries done differently and done well. So that's two coming up soon. And then of course we've got season three of Colin from Accounts coming in July.
0: Yes. I forgot about that. That's on my list as well, even though it's not new this year. I only watched it this year. Why is Colin from Accounts so good? For those who haven't seen it, because I think from the shorts I thought, oh, yeah, that bloke from Offspring and she looks funny, but it looked a little bit frivolous or saccharine or something. And then I watched it and went, oh, no, this is much bigger than that.
3: Yeah, it's the complete opposite of saccharine. Like, they are, again, two sort of odd bods finding each other when she flashes a nipple at him as she's crossing the road, and he accidentally crashes into the dog.
0: Yep.
3: So they become united by the
0: classic
3: dog.
0: Cute, mate cute.
3: And so it just sort of becomes their relationship, which is not easy. They've both got things there, you know, in the past, like everyone else, and just trying to work their way through it. And it's just got this great layers of supporting characters. So it's not just those two that you're relying on. It's the rest of the crew around them. And especially the end of season two was just like awkward. Oh my God, I can't believe that happened. But great.
0: Mm. And I think season three might star local Darwin actor Rob Collins. So an extra reason to look out for that one. At the movies, Louise, I think I probably run out of time to play the trailer, but I might do it on the other side of the news at three. This is like the first big animated movie that the world fell in love with, Toy Story. We're up to number five. Are you going to go and see it? Have you? What can you tell us? You haven't seen it yet.
3: I haven't seen it. We're going to go see it on the weekend. So, yes, Toy Story 5 with finally technology. Finally. But anyway, the iPad is the major threat to the toys in this one, Lilypad. And it's sort of, can the toys stay relevant when the kids have got technology to play with? And the reason the young girl in the movie, because the toys were given to Bonnie, Bonnie's given sort of a lily pad because all her other friends have got one and she doesn't want to be left out. So it's sort of a bit of a real, I think, parents can relate to.
0: We're all going to cry our little eyes out.
3: Pretty much.
0: Toy Story number five. Actually, if I say goodbye to you now and send you on your way, I've got room for a little bit of the trailer, so I might do that. Louise, we'll catch you next week.
3: See you, Liz.
0: Louise Rugendyke, granting permission for screen time. Are you off to see Toy Story this weekend? Might be something nice to do for the first weekend of the school holidays. Number five, we're up to.
1: Do you forky to Karen Beverly to be your beloved bride?
2: Yay! Ah, I now pronounce you husband and knife. Who poisoned the maid of honor?
4: Bonnie. There's a package for you.
1: Oh, thank you, thank you.
5: Hi there, I'm Lilypad. Let's play.
6: Oh, extinction, not again.
7: Bonnie, screen time's over now.
1: Okay.
2: I want to talk to you, device.
4: Please, call me Lily.
2: Me and the toys have been working all summer to try and get Bonnie to make friends.
4: Yeah.
2: But then you had to ruin
4: it.
2: You're not even listening to me.
4: I'm always listening.
5: See? Now look here. Me and the toys have been working all summer.
4: Now in Spanish.
2: What?
8: Yeah, I got dibs on behind the dresser.
2: Woody!
9: Jesse? Hello?
2: Is it as bad out there for toys as they say it is?
9: We're finding more abandoned toys each day.
6: We're down!
2: Tex invaded our house, too.
9: I don't know, Jesse. Toys are for play, but tech is for everything.
0: Oh, I'm crying just from that. Have you been to see it yet? Let me know. I reckon it's going to be worth a watch. Hey, it's coming up to the latest in ABC News at 3. Ahead, the first suspected case of a deadly strain of bird flu that's killed millions of birds worldwide has been found in Western Australia. That is breaking news that's coming through now. So there'll be more on that for you ahead. A little bit closer to home, it's raining. This weird dry season weather continues. I don't mind. I am not complaining about a bit of rain in June because it's so different to wet season rain. It's cold. It's cold out there. It's cold rain. It's like winter in Darwin right now. Paulie Malak called to say it's raining in the northern suburbs and he's confused. And I do believe just outside a window that I can't quite peek out of because we're in a bunker here in the studio. There's a window. It's on an angle. It means I can't even see it. I can see the window, babe, but I can't see on the other side of the glass. But apparently it is raining outside. I might stick my head out and have a look during the news at 3. If you've got a rain report for me this afternoon, 1300 057

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3: Good afternoon, Oliver Chaseling with ABC News. The Northern Territory's Chief Health Officer says that diphtheria case numbers in the Territory are on the decline. Providing an update this morning, Paul Burgess said as of Thursday, the NT had recorded 226 cases of diphtheria in total, with 156 being respiratory cases. Mr. Burgess said the drop in case numbers week on week is the result of an NT-focused vaccination campaign against the deadly disease.
4: Numbers are great. As up to the 14th of June, we've seen close to 22,000. It'll be well above that now. And about half of those have been for our Aboriginal Territorians, who have unfortunately been the highest risk group for the diphtheria infection.
3: A Perth paediatrician accused of child sex offences is now facing dozens of additional charges involving more alleged victims. David Webber reports.
5: Chia Liang Saw was originally charged last month with persistent sexual conduct with a child under 16 and possessing child exploitation material. The 41-year-old is now facing dozens of new charges, including sexual penetration of a child between 13 and 16 and multiple counts of indecent dealing with a child under 13 and indecent recording. There are now 10 alleged victims, with most of the offences allegedly occurring in Perth's western suburbs. The Wembley man appeared in Perth Magistrates Court via video link from Hakea Prison, and the charges were read out to him. Chia Liang Saw is scheduled to appear in court again on June the 30th.
3: Economists are warning that labour shortages remain a significant issue for Australian businesses, as new data reveals net overseas migration is down to its lowest level in 4 years. The latest Australian Bureau of Statistics figures show 301,000 people were added in 2025, compared to a peak of more than 550,000 in 2022, following the reopening of borders after the COVID-19 pandemic. KPMG's Terry Rawnsley says while the slowdown may help ease the housing crisis, there's a lack of skilled workers in Australia.
6: We've still got a whole range of skill shortages and labour shortages across the economy. Job ads are actually still about 20% higher than when they were pre-COVID.
3: Overseas, Iran's supreme leader Mujtaba Khamenei says US President Donald Trump approved the interim peace deal to halt their war out of desperation. But earlier, Vice President J.D. Vance defended the deal, saying 12.5 million barrels of oil has already flowed through the Strait of Hormuz, as the BBC's Nick Marsh reports.
7: The vast majority of these vessels will be delivering their cargoes to countries in Asia, many of whom had relied on fuel rationing just to stay afloat economically. Others drew on their stockpiles, and some turned to different, more expensive sources of crude oil, as well as previously sanctioned Russian oil. But as ships tentatively make their way through, there are still deep uncertainties as to whether this deal will hold.
3: The US military says 3 people have died after it carried out a strike on a boat in the eastern Pacific. It marks the latest such attack that human rights groups label extrajudicial killings, while the Trump administration says it's targeting boats transporting narcotics. US military strikes on such vessels have killed more than 200 people since September. And to sport, Crows coach Matthew Nicks says the club is doing whatever it can to support Tony Modger's family after he was injured in a truck crash yesterday afternoon. SA Health this morning confirmed he was in a critical but stable condition after a cattle truck he was driving crashed into a tree near Victor Harbour. The AFL legend played 165 games for the Adelaide Crows and Fremantle Dockers and kicked 440 goals for Adelaide. Nick says his thoughts are with Modra.
8: Most importantly, we put support around Tony and Erica and the family, and that's what footy clubs do very well. 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
3: A world-famous aerobatic pilot will be taken to Darwin's skies over the weekend, providing entertainment at Darwin's annual supercars races. The aerial display will be accompanied by monster trucks, fireworks and a burnout display at Darwin's Hidden Valley Raceway. Pilot Paul Bennett says his plane is the only one of its type in the world. And that's the latest from the ABC newsroom. You can stay up to date via our website.
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0: Where we might need some of those beanies from Central Australia up here this afternoon. It is raining. Paul from Malak called before to say it's raining in the northern suburbs and he's confused. Deb in the Doo says, was solid rain out in the Doo, the Savo. It's like I have died and gone to heaven. I love the rain. Yes, it's been freezing all day at work at Pinelands, though so cold, says Deb. Please describe it for me. I wasn't out in the rain earlier. I was outside after the rain and it was cold and it was grey and it was miserable, but in the best possible way. Because we don't have this weather. I was trying to explain it to someone who's in town from Brisbane that, yes, we have a lot of rain. It usually happens in the build-up and it's steaming. And it cools down after the rain, but it's still hot and sticky and humid. We don't have cool weather rain, which is what it has been out there. And it's like, oh, it's like the nicest, most comfortable winter weather you could ever enjoy. Describe it for me, 1300 057 222. Hed, we're going to pop over to the USA to catch up with our World Cup correspondent, Tyson Blanco. He's following the Socceroos around this World Cup. He's gone to every World Cup since 2006. He's from Darwin and he's got a preview of tomorrow morning's game. Are you going to get up bright and early, 4:30 territory time for that match? But this hour, look, I've got a few texts in that I haven't shared with you yet. I would love to hear from you if you can tell me about navigating divorce, especially if you have done divorce well. Casey Chambers was our guest selector for the NT mixtape earlier today. You know, Casey Chambers needs no introduction. I played her song, The Divorce Song. It's a song that she and ex-husband Shane Nicholson wrote together. And look, I guess it really tells a story of their divorce and separation, but is in itself a sign that they are doing all right. It's a song about how they're doing all right, but the fact that they're singing the song together shows just how well they're doing. And I talked to Casey about what it means to do divorce well.
14: There was a time where I honestly thought that we'd never get to anywhere like this, you know, and you just, I think if you just work hard at things, and I think divorce is a lot like marriage, you know, you do have to work at it. It's not just going to fix itself. It's not just going to, you know, fall into place just naturally and that. You have to work at it. And I think we actually worked harder at our divorce than we did at our marriage, to be honest.

0: That's just a little taste of it. I played it all out for you before, so I won't play the whole thing again, even though it's a great song. And their voices do marry together, ironically, quite beautifully. But it's all about how they did it well. And I was just wondering, so often we talk about the success of the marriage relationship, but how do you do divorce well? How do you come out the other side and make things good again? Someone's written in to say, prenup. Thank you. I need to know more information about that. And Crossy, who I think is in Catherine, says, save yourself the trouble of divorce. Just find someone you hate and give them a house. Crossy, that's very rough indeed. But it is the advice that you have. So thank you for that. 0487 99 1057. Producer Sean has a little tale to tell you. Because I didn't even know that you were divorced. Sean, hello.
1: Hi.
0: And we've known each other for some time here in the Territory. This is, if you haven't met him before, this is 50-year-old work experience boy, Sean Party, and divorcee.
1: Divorcee.
0: As it turns out. Yeah. So did you do the divorce well, or the divorces worked out well for you?
1: We didn't sing a duet, so we didn't go quite as well as others.
0: As Casey and Shane.
1: Yeah. But yeah, I think we did divorce well. I think. On reflection, it's 10 years ago now, so on reflection, I think...
0: It's not like your anniversary of the divorce today or something, is it?
1: No, it isn't. No, that would have been hilarious, but no, it is not. We had a lot of things in our favour, you know. There was no children. I think that made for a really... it was a good start. We were in good positions. I had stable employment. We didn't have drug and alcohol problems. We didn't have any underlying mental health issues. So I think that all worked in our favour. We were in a good place to start with. But we did just keep communicating, which I think was really wonderful. The property split up, which is often a sticky part in divorces, was really fair and equitable, and we thought about it a lot, and we spoke about it a lot. And in fact, it went to we had a house, or the bank had most of the house, and we had a bit of the house. And we talked about that, and all praise to my partner. She enabled me to pay her out over a period of 3 years so that the dirty banks didn't get the extra money.
0: Oh, that's a good...
1: And we agreed to an interest rate that was between what she could get and what the banks would charge me.
0: Oh, so she became your bank.
1: She essentially became the loaner of the money. And so she agreed to give me that time because I didn't have ready access to... And I, you know, was reticent to go to the bank and ask for more. And so, you know, that was just an example of where we agreed. There was some artwork that we both had fond feelings of that we kind of just agreed to disperse. There was one piece that she had painted that I really quite liked, and her mother really wanted it. But again, praise to my ex, she said, no, you keep it.
0: You got it.
1: I got it.
0: That
1: she had painted.
0: Oh, Sean, this is a beautiful...
1: Yeah, so I think in that...
0: Love story.
1: Yeah, and that's...
0: Because it is a kind of love that lasts, isn't it? Like I don't want to put words in your mouth, but the love sometimes is still there. It just doesn't exist in the marriage format anymore.
1: I think it's a good way of... Yeah, I think that's a good way of describing it. Yeah, there's still a keen fondness. There's still love. There is still respect. There is still, you know, admiration. All those things still exist. And we, you know, we occasionally talk. We caught up in, you know, sad circumstances a few months ago at someone's funeral, and that was all very beautiful, and it was wonderful to see her there again. We have an occasional birthday text message. There's every now and again a correspondence about something that's happening in our lives that we know about the other person. So yeah, we're still there. But I think we did divorce well.
0: And it worked out for you in the sense of it turned you into the type of man that your current partner was looking for.
1: That is true. She did say to her flatmates at the time that I'm looking for a divorced man because I want someone who's already worked out his stuff. He's already got himself together on someone else and he's, you know, trained, so to speak.
0: And you were. And you are. And now you're...
1: And now I'm, happily together and with two little lovely ones.
0: Oh, that's really nice. What a great story. That is a love story. In a different format. If you have a story to tell about divorcing well, getting through it all right, making it through to the other side and maybe finding the happiness after that, I would love to hear that story today. Casey Chambers can't be the only one who's divorced. Well, 1300 057 222. Thank you, 50-year-old work experience boy Sean Party.
1: A pleasure.
0: It is 13 past 3 on 105.7 ABC Radio and across the territory. Are you getting up at 4:30 tomorrow morning to watch the Socceroos take on the USA on the United States home turf? We're going to catch up with our World Cup correspondent who is in Seattle at the moment. You'll hear from him next. After Kiss, Rock and Roll All Night.

0: It's Kiss, Rock and Roll All Night on 105.7 ABC Radio and across the territory. Liz Travaskis with you on a Thursday afternoon where I'm wondering if you can offer any advice about divorce. I think Nat was talking to you about earlier this week on Afternoons when she was filling in for me about secrets to a happy marriage. What are the secrets to a good divorce? Casey Chambers was our guest for the NT mixtape earlier on the program. She's playing this weekend at the Ski Club with Nashville-based Aussie musician Morgan Evans. And she was talking about how she's worked harder, or she reckons she and ex-husband Shane Nicholson have worked harder at their divorce than maybe they even worked at the marriage. And that's maybe part of the secret to her success. Not too many people will have recorded a beautiful duet about divorce with their ex-husband, but she's got that great song, The Divorce Song, which I played for you. Someone's messaged in to say, no matter what problems you have with each other, you've got to put the kids first. Anglicare runs a program called For the Kids for divorcing parents, and that was really helpful. That is very good practical advice for anyone who might be going through that at the moment. For the Kids, Anglicare. And I reckon if Anglicare's putting that one on, it probably doesn't even cost all that much, which is probably often a consideration when you're working these things out and divvying up assets as well. So that's a great bit of advice. If you've got something to add, you can text or give me a call on 1300 057 222.
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0: And how's your World Cup fever? Tyson Blanco's got a bad case of it. He's from Darwin following the Socceroos around North America, and he's been to every World Cup since 2000. We spoke to him earlier this week after we beat Turkey. He's been recovering from that 2-0 win. If you heard my chat with him on Monday, you'll remember his voice was very hoarse, and he is just preparing now for the showdown with the USA on their home turf in Seattle tomorrow morning at 4:30 territory time. I caught up with him this morning.
2: Oh, they're feeling much better. The 4 days in Portland on vocal rest definitely gave me a good opportunity to reset and take control of the upcoming festivities.
0: And what did you get up to? Like, the time in between games, are you being full tourist and taking the opportunity to have a look around?
2: So most recently we spent 4 days in Portland, which was nice. We looked at a couple of beautiful craft breweries and saw the beautiful sights. Me and my brother took a trip out to the Nike store as well.
0: Yes.
2: And then had a trip back to Seattle now for the game.
0: Okay. And are you traveling around with fellow Aussies? Like, is there a contingent of you, or is this just really about the family holiday for you and your is your dad there too?
2: Dad's with me currently. There's a contingent of about 8 of us that are traveling from place to place.

0: After the San Francisco game, we lose four of them as they're heading off to Mexico. But the rest of us stay together and we more or less follow the Aussie games through until its conclusion, and then it becomes a full-on US tour.
1: Did you know each other or are you new best friends?
0: We've known each other since 2006. They were sitting in the same bay as us in Germany. And since then, we've coordinated all of our trips together. But obviously, like every trip comes new friends. I've had a friend from Adelaide that I didn't know was coming that we bumped into in Seattle, who we now see everywhere we go. And other people in the party have made more friends. So we kind of add as much as we can as we go, is the spirit of beautiful sport.
1: Oh, that's amazing that you're still traveling around, not just with your family, but other people that you met at that first World Cup 20 years ago.
0: It's such a wonderful feeling. As I said, sports brings us together. We see them every time they're in town, and we go see them whenever we're in Melbourne or any of their hometowns. So it's always natural for us to keep in touch and plan our big events together.
1: Oh, how cool. How much merch are you wearing? What's the costuming like as Australian fans? Are you making yourself known as Aussies as you're traveling around?
0: Absolutely. I'm always wearing a Socceroos jersey or something vaguely Australian related to really show where we are, that the Aussies and the Socceroos fans are out in force and we're traveling. We ran into a group of about 250 Socceroos fans in Portland yesterday, all enjoying a light stop off at a craft brewery. And I assume we'll be seeing them again today throughout Seattle.
1: Are you like, is there a barmy army of Australian fans or something? Is there some notoriety? Actually, who were there?
0: There's
1: were
0: a
1: the
0: Fanatics
1: Australians?
0: And the green and gold.
1: Yeah, weren't the Australians marching through a street somewhere chanting some anti-Donald Trump slogans?
0: Oh, I, for reasons, must say, I may or may not have been involved in that. But Granville, we were all walking down Granville Street, the main square in Vancouver. There was about 5,000 of us all walking together. The fun thing for a lot of Australian soccer fans, there's been a demonization of flares because occasionally the wrong people get their hands on them at games. But under the watchful eye of the Vancouver Police Department, they allowed the Australian fans to bring them through the march, and it created such an incredible
1: atmosphere
0: walking through Vancouver.
1: What did you say? You just dropped out as you said that.
0: To bring flares.
1: Oh,
0: so
1: flares.
0: They were bringing, you know, those smoke flares through the streets, which was nice.
1: So you're allowed to do that?
0: Yeah, it's a lot more looser on the rules here. And what that usually means is that we get to add a little bit of a flair for the dramatic, for a throwing of a pun in there.
1: Have you been setting them off, Tyson?
0: No, I've been a good boy, I promise.
1: Oh, soccer fans are wild. All right, so you were with, was it 5,000 Aussie fans or just 5,000 fans? Take us into that.
0: 5,000 Aussie fans walking straight through the heart of Vancouver with a police escort to the stadium, 15 minutes straight down the road, everyone singing and chanting the whole way. It's a beautiful experience, and it genuinely feels like everyone is one at that moment. We come together as a country to celebrate and support our team. So it's one of those beautiful experiences that I think is going to be happening again in Seattle as well.
1: Yeah, well, you're on the road there. That was, of course, following or in the lead up to the 2-0 win over Turkey with those two amazing goals. And Nestori Irinkunda, a national hero. I keep thinking about what a remarkable feat it was of Patrick Beaches. I think, was it 7 or 8 saves?
0: Eight saves and a fantastic performance all around.
1: You're heading to Seattle now for the game against the USA. What kind of game are you looking forward to?
0: I think this is going to be a very high-intensity and fast-paced game. The US are very strong and have some very, very technically gifted players, but they also play a really quick, high-possession, pressing game. So if we gain back the ball in our defense, they'll spend the next 6 seconds immediately trying to win that ball back. So if we can beat that first 6 seconds of press, we've got a chance for Irinkunda to get over the back and set up a goal, or potentially even Mohamed Touré with his speed getting through. So it could go any way, but that's the beauty of the cup, isn't it?
1: That high possession, hard attacking press. What will that mean for the pressure on Patrick Beach off the back of that incredible feat in the last game?
0: It'll definitely mean that there'll be a chance or two that he will have to save. We will look to play our way out of trouble and beat the first wave of defenders. But if those first wave of defenders manage to win the ball back off us, there's a chance that he could be facing a one-on-one or a couple of two-on-ones. I think we should be able to limit them, but there will be good opportunities for them if they can press the right players at the right time.
1: Tyson Blanco on ABC Radio Darwin and across the territory. He's from Darwin. He's following the Socceroos around North America, recovering from the 2-0 win against Turkey, preparing for a showdown with the USA on their home turf. That's 5 a.m. Darwin time. Well, it's not too early. It's actually quite reasonable if you want to get up and watch a good game of football tomorrow morning. Is it worth talking about beyond that match? We have Paraguay in a week's time after the USA game. Where's that game on? Are you going to be able to catch that one, Tyson?
0: Yes, that one will be in San Francisco, played at the Bay Area Stadium. So we'll be heading to that one. Depending on the outcome of this game, we've done most of the hard work necessary to get ourselves through to the round of 32. We hopefully can get some points in this game and all but confirm it, but we would leave ourselves in a situation where 4 points would give us a good chance at being, at worst, one of the best third place teams for the round of 32. So it'll be interesting to see how we go against America and how Paraguay goes against Turkey, because it could lock us in the third spot as the minimum, but it could give us aspirations for first or second too.
1: Outside of Australia, what have the highlights of the Cup been for you so far?
0: I mean, Canada getting their win today and being in Canada when they got their first ever World Cup points was a pretty good experience. There's been a lot of joy watching some of the smaller nations that perhaps under a 32-team World Cup might not have qualified, managing to get high-profile results, like the Congo getting a draw against Portugal, or watching the Cape Verde Islands getting their draw against Spain. So there's going to be plenty of beautiful experiences, and hopefully the experience tomorrow can be more Socceroos focused than hearing the joy of the Americans, but then we can all enjoy it together after.
1: All right. Fingers crossed. We will catch you on the other side. Have a great weekend, Tyson. It's great to catch up with you.
0: Thanks, Liz. Have a great one.
1: Tyson Blanco there. Isn't he a lucky duck following the Socceroos around the United States for the World Cup? He was at that game in Vancouver that Australia won 2-0 against Turkey. Imagine that. Oh, imagine having been in the crowd for that win. Fee Paul, who's been filling in on mornings for the last couple of days here in the Top End, and she'll be with you next week for mornings. We were talking about the Socceroos in the office earlier, and she was just saying something that has stuck in my brain about what it's like when you're with a group of people, like it might be for something like World Cup, but it might be for a footy match, an AFL match, or it might be for some other sporting event or game of sport that you don't usually follow. But being together with a group of people, watching your team win, it is one of those moments of like living. And if you're a big sports fan, you often have to go through a lot of moments of losing to reach those moments as well. So sometimes if you just like swoop on in and get on a bandwagon and get a win, you don't have to do all the suffering. But other times, I don't know, if you're like a Richmond AFL supporter for many, many years and never saw them win a grand final until a few years back, sometimes you have to put in the hard yards. That game against the USA on at, I think I said 5 o'clock during that chat, that's East Coast time. It will start at 4:30 tomorrow morning. So get yourself off to bed for an early night tonight if you want to catch that game in the morning. How great that you can catch all of this, the World Cup, on the SBS for free. You don't have to get any kind of KO or streaming service or some weird channel on Channel 9 like I think you had to do for the Olympics. You can catch it there and all of the highlights as well. It's coming up to 4:30. Ahead in the next half hour, your Beanie Festival memories, because it is a sad day, Sad weekend. I mean, celebratory before the sadness with the final Beanie Festival. Maybe not forever, but at least for now. I'm going to read

0: one of my favourite beanie festival memories ahead in the next half hour with a bloke who made a beanie out of dog hair. And if you've got a beanie festival memory to share as well, I'd love to hear from you. 1300 057 222 is the number to call. There will be a quiz. I'm yet to decide if it's chaotic or calm, but David Garnham from your Sunday program will be along to play as well. Right now, though, Ollie is here. Oliver Chasing's here from the newsroom with the latest news headlines. Good afternoon.
1: Good afternoon, Liz. Making news, Labor's Daran Young has quit the shadow ministry following his shock removal last night as deputy leader of the anti-opposition. The member for Daly has been replaced by recently elected Nightcliffe MLA Ed Smelt, who Labor leader Selena Yubo says will bring a renewed focus on winning back voters' trust in Darwin as well as the wider territory. In a social media post, Mr. Young says he's resigned his 10 shadow portfolios to give the new leadership team space to pursue a new direction and approach. Labor leader Selena Yubo says she'll act in the roles until deciding how they'll be allocated. Northern Territory Police say their officers have concluded investigations into a fatal motorcycle crash in Darwin City last month. In May, the 57-year-old lost control of his motorcycle on a turn onto Garamilla Boulevard before colliding with a signpost. Police say the man died in hospital late last month as a result of the crash. 13 people have lost their lives on Territory roads this year. And meteorologists say a predicted super El Niño could threaten global food output in coming months. But they say near record world inventories, expectations of near normal conditions in some key producing regions and advanced planning could limit the fallout. Meteorologists say an El Niño, which typically brings heat and dryness to large parts of Asia and heavy rains to the Americas, is expected to strengthen. The last super El Niño in 2015-16 brought droughts, floods and record global temperatures and disrupted agricultural production from Asia to Africa. More news at 4.
0: Meanwhile, have you looked out the window?
1: I have. I took a step outside. I thought you might ask me about this.
0: And it was raining?
1: It wasn't raining. Finished. It's just gloomy.
0: Gloomy, cold. Did you feel like you needed a little
1: cup of cocoa
0: in your hand? Overcast. It doesn't. Because we don't really. Do we call it overcast in the build up? Because I don't feel like we do. Like, this is different. This is weird, different, unusual.
1: Look, it's definitely hotter in the build-up, but it looks like the build-up at least.
0: It's strange weather. I'm having a look at the radar. There is a nice line of storms moving through. It looks like things might have eased in the northern suburbs, but are you still getting some rain out in the rural area? Huntydew and Howard Springs look like you might have got a little bit more. Give me a rain report if you'd like to describe this beautiful. I don't mind. I reckon every year a little bit of rain in the dry season, then the garden gets really happy.
1: Keeps it interesting.
0: As well. Let me know if you can paint a picture from out and about with that unseasonable rain falling this afternoon. 1300 057 222. It's 26 to 4 on 105.7 ABC Radio Darwin and across the territory. Going to share some beanie festival memories ahead. After Alanis Morissette, this is Ironic. Could be a song that we add to our list of songs that need some song fact checking.

0: Alanis Morissette. She has addressed the grammatical error or grammatical or, there's another word I'm looking for that I don't quite have as I'm about to pick on her use of words. None of that stuff was ironic. However, it's like rain on your wedding day. I hope you weren't planning to get married this afternoon because it has rained in Darwin, which is unusual for this time of year. Paul called earlier to let us know it was raining in the northern suburbs, and Mark from up the creek is wondering, did the V8s bring wet weather tyres? Yes, that will. Knowing all I do about race car driving, that will have some kind of impact out there. Actually, I did have a little update. I don't know if this has been in our news. For those of you interested in the V8s and not just getting down there for a weekend of excitement to see the vroom vrooms rooming around, but because you actually follow the racing, there was an update that came through on my email that will mean something to you if you actually follow the teams and the races. Brody Kostecki has taken pole place for today's race in Darwin. Championship leader Brock Feeney qualifies 13th. And the, I'm just reading the dot points from the press release that came out. The 100-kilometre race, I don't know, it was 100 kilometres, begins at 5 o'clock today. So there you go. Brody Kostecki has sent an ominous warning shot to open the Darwin Triple Crown, taking pole for today's opening race at Hidden Valley Raceway. That doesn't mean too much to me. I don't know who he is, if he was expected to take pole. I can say that sentence as if I know what it means, but truth be told, if you quizzed me, I probably might not be able to answer correctly. Does that mean he's like the fastest? Is that what pole position means? Now that I'm saying it out loud, I realise maybe I don't actually know what it means. Anyway, if you follow, you will know, and that is all that matters. It is 22:04 on 105.7 ABC Darwin and across the territory. It is a big weekend across the territory. Supercars here in Darwin. India at Mindle, don't forget about that if supercars ain't your thing. And Casey Chambers, she's supporting Morgan Evans at the ski club tomorrow if you want to get some live music. In Alice Springs, the Beanie Festival is having its final outing. The festival has been the creation of thousands of wonderful iterations of the beloved headwear, towering crocheted and knitted delights to both warm and turn heads as the people wear them. One previous creation stood out from the rest of the pack for a number of reasons, chief among them, it was made out of dog hair. Luke Stella was the mastermind behind the dog hair beanie, but I think he may not be the only one who's made beanies from dog hair. Hello, Luke.
1: G'day, how you doing?
0: I'm good. Look, I spoke to you last year, didn't I?
1: Yeah. But I think you thought I was the person who made a dog hair beanie that year.
0: Yeah, so we have to correct the record 12 months after the fact.
1: Yeah.
0: So what happened last year? I heard it in the news bulletin that there was a dog hair beanie at the festival last year, and Lara was producing and she'd just come up from Alice and she said, I know who it is, and she called you and she got you on the line and we had a chat about it.
1: But yours
0: wasn't the dog hair beanie at the festival last year.
1: No, so mine was the dog hair beanie the year before. So in 2024 it would have been.
0: Yeah. And so Lara would have assumed that there's only one person.
1: He's got a, we're a dime a dozen in this town, I think. Lots of dogs and lots of beanies and people just put two and two together. But
0: so do you know who was last year's beanie guy?
1: I was trying to track them down. Apparently it was a doctor from the hospital who got really into it. And from my understanding, they collected their dog's fur and then they sent it away and got it spun into wool so they could knit a beanie out of their dog's hair, which I think is very exciting and creative.
0: Do you work at the hospital? Or no? That's the other dog head guy.
1: The beanie gossip mill in town's been
0: running hot.
1: Mark with this. Yeah.
0: All right. If you are the doctor who is responsible for the knitted dog hair beanie at last year's festival, I'd love to hear from you because clearly that's who I was meant to talk to last year. Luke, this is, there are so many stories that you could remember over the years and the creations and the stories they've told and the wonderful things. But for those who don't know, tell us about how you made yours from dog hair.
1: Well, so I patted a number of dogs around town. You know, when you pat a dog and you just have fur sticking to your hand and you're like, what do I do with all of this? I started putting it into Ziploc bags and got friends to do similar for their dogs at home. And I felted it. So I felted big mats of dog hair and stitched it all up into a kind of a beret looking thing with little dog hair cutouts stuck all across it. So it was more of a concept piece. It didn't look or smell that good at the end of it,
0: Oh, did
1: but
0: it not?
1: it was
0: Where is it
1: wearable.
0: now?
1: It
0: What does it
1: came.
0: smell like
1: I think
0: now?
1: it's in a box under my bed.
0: Oh.
1: It's been well vented during the exhibition time. But yeah, I think it came second or third in the People's Choice. So there's a lot of community rally around it, which was good. But
0: Yeah. So the guy who did it, I can't believe you don't know him. He must have been inspired by you.
1: It was this funny thing. I was my brother was chatting with Joe Nixon and some of the amazing women who started the Beanie Festival, have been running it for 30 years. And he was like, oh, you must know my brother. He filtered this dog beanie hair. It's one of a kind. And they were just like, oh, we get one of those every 5 years. Like, you're not that special. They kind of people turn up to town and, have these brilliant ideas for dog hair beanies. But I think there's been a couple over the 30 years because it's been such a long time. There's been so many different iterations of it.
0: There's not been that many. It's a little bit unusual, Luke. All right. Honestly, we've got time, and I know we're going to catch up with Nat shortly. She is bringing the Beanie Festival to the airwaves from 4 o'clock. Nat Tencic, the drive host in Alice, but she's going to be broadcasting across the territory. So if we don't hear from you in the next 15 minutes, last year's dog hair beanie guy, you can still get in touch after 4 o'clock because I reckon Nat would love to talk to you. But you have made something for this year, Luke, have you?
1: I have, yep. I've actually done a family collaborative beanie. So on a family holiday earlier this year, with everyone felting and making little pieces, and we stitched it all together. So it's a collaborative edition.
0: Who has worked on this? How many people have contributed?
1: We've got five people. It was my partner and my brother, and then my mum and dad as well got into it. So we've been, we're going to be there tonight at their opening. So hopefully it'll be exhibited, and we can check it out.
0: Do you normally do felting or crafting together with your family, Luke?
1: No, we're this was a I think we were excited by the last Beanie Festival. I think my parents wanted to get involved after all the fun of the dog hair beanie, so we kind of decided it'll be our last chance to do it.
0: And tell us how you like how have you put it all together? Describe it for us.
1: Okay, well, I don't want to give too much away. I guess you've got to be there to see it. But it's again kind of a beret shape with lots of little felted leaves and twigs kind of sticking out of it. And then we've got a beautiful

0: Sheltered bird sitting on top. So, a bird in a nest was the kind of motif we were going for.
1: Oh, well, I love that you've done this together with your family because I think so much of the Beanie Festival is about coming together and community. Actually, producer work experience boy Sean Pardy, come on into the studio because Sean and I were remembering a part of the Beanie Festival that we both love. How are you feeling that it's all coming to an end, Luke?
0: I think it's really, it is really sad, you know. I think it feels like such a special part of town, but yeah, hopefully something new will come out of it. It might come back in a few years or something else, another wearable item might take its place. So people are always doing fun stuff in town, so I wouldn't be surprised if the mantle gets picked up elsewhere.
1: The Alice Springs Mitten Festival. The Alice Springs Winter Scarf. What do you reckon, Sean Pardy?
2: Alice Springs Scarf
1: Scarf
2: Festival.
1: Festival. That'd be
0: Scarf,
1: easier. Yeah,
2: they're just straight lines, aren't
1: Everyone's
0: they?
1: knitting it. Everyone's made a scarf. All right. Well,
0: Lots
1: look
0: of
1: at.
0: crocs in town. We can do, thongs. We can do whatever people are interested
1: No, I
0: in.
1: think scarves might work for
0: Yeah.
1: winter. A
0: Okay.
1: bit easier. Hey, have a lovely time there tonight. Thank you for telling us the story of
0: Of
1: the
0: course.
1: family beanie this year, of your actual dog hair beanie, and of the guy who we haven't yet heard from, but
0: Yeah,
1: hopefully,
0: you'll
1: fingers
0: track him
1: crossed,
0: down,
1: we
0: hopefully.
1: find him. Have a lovely weekend, Luke. It's good to talk to
0: All the
1: you.
0: best. You too. Catch
1: Luke
0: you later.
1: Stella there made a beanie out of dog hair, not last year, but the year before. If his story sounds familiar, it's because he was on last year telling the story, but he wasn't the guy that was in the news that had made it from dog hair last year, so we still need to find that person. You and I were sharing memories, Sean Pardy, 50-year-old work experience boy, about a play that was on at Darwin Festival about 10, 15,
2: Yeah,
1: maybe 15
2: 15
1: years
2: years ago.
1: ago,
2: Yep.
1: called A Head Full of Love, which was inspired by the Beanie
2: Inspired by
1: Festival.
2: the Beanie
1: Well,
2: Festival.
1: can you? I can remember that I loved it and that it was beautiful, but I can't really remember the story. Can you?
2: Yeah, the story of two women who meet by happen chance, actually, and around that Beanie Festival. And one is an Alice Springs local, and the other is a visiting tourist. And they kind of have completely different lives, and then come together to sort of share each other's journey. Once, the lady who's not from Alice Springs is struggling and trying to escape something, and the lady who is an Alice Springs local kind of shows her the path and teaches her the way, and tells her some stories that show her that life can be simple and beautiful.
1: And was there a story within that about the about dialysis? And when you're going through dialysis, it's you'd get quite cold,
2: Yeah,
1: and so the kidney patients who go through dialysis need beanies to wear, and that's part of the care and love that's shown through that.
2: absolutely well remembered. And and the lady who's the local Springs resident, Alice Springs resident, was going through dialysis, and had her relatives and families knitting her beanies for that
1: Yeah,
2: reason,
1: it
2: showing
1: was
2: her
1: oh, it
2: love.
1: was such a beautiful play. What were you doing in the play? You weren't in the play.
2: I was the lighting designer on the play.
1: Yeah.
2: I got to light up 30 or 40 beanies from the inside that glowed right at the end when all the beanies were brought on stage.
1: Oh, I remember it.
2: That were actually made by the people of Alice Springs, and
1: Were
2: that
1: they
2: put.
1: made for the play, or they were beanies that had been made for previous festivals?
2: And no, we spoke with the Beanie Festival organisers, and kind of put a call out for people to make beanies to put in the play
1: For the show.
2: for the show. And that show actually went on to have a national tour. Got picked up, got taken to Queensland, played the Queensland Theatre Company, and then went on a national tour. Yeah,
1: Any dog-haired beanies?
2: not
1: No.
2: not to my memory, no.
1: Let me know if you've got a special memory of the Beanie Festival before the final one getting underway this evening. Nat Tenchich will be bringing you the drive show from there right across the territory, and we'll catch up with her in the next 5 minutes or so. Thank you, Sean Pardy, 50-year-old work experience boy. David Garnham has popped into the studio.
2: Liz Travascus.
1: 40-year-old work experience boy.
3: 42-year-old.
1: 42? Ah, meaning of life.
3: You know, mate, I've been coming and going here for like a year and a half. That's surely I'm out of work
1: Yeah, you
3: experience
1: totally
3: by
1: are.
3: now.
1: You're off parole or whatever it's called. What's it called? You're out of probation. You're off the probationary period. Do you remember this play that we're talking about? Did you say that?
3: Of course, I remember every single play that was in and around Brown's Mart or the creative corners of Darwin. I can't say I went to it, I don't
1: Ah.
3: think. No.
2: That's because it sold out so quickly.
3: Yeah,
1: Because it was so
3: otherwise,
1: good.
3: yeah, I was on the waiting list.
1: Have you been to the Beanie Festival?
3: No.
1: Okay, third attempt at something you might have an answer to. What should replace the Beanie Festival?
3: Well, I would say that the Beanie Festival is not replaceable at all. Well,

0: Yeah, I don't know. The discussion of does it just
1: what comes next?
0: Does it have to be completely out of left field?
1: Well, actually, funnily, as Luke was saying, something might replace it. Sean and I were reminiscing about when the Fringe Festival went under years back and was replaced with the
2: Fridge Festival.
1: Fridge Festival, and they were good times. So you never know.
0: But so we have to find something that rhymes with beanie.
1: Or take or a letter out, like a typo. If you had a typo, it might just be a bean festival.
0: Well,
1: the Alice Springs Bean Festival.
0: See, that's something we can all magic enjoy. Beans.
1: Yeah. Have you stayed here for the quiz? Is that why you're still here?
2: That's why I guess so.
1: Yeah, you're here. Okay, you don't know how this works. No. That's why David's here. You will be on the radio on Sunday, Mr. Garnham, for the Sunday program, but not here. Are you out and about?
0: There's an outside broadcast from Hidden Valley for the supercars. So, yes.
1: Are you a rev head?
0: No, well.
1: Do you know who this bloke is that's taken pole position? Brody Kostecki.
0: Yeah, yep. No, me and Brodes go way back.
1: You have no idea who he is, do you?
0: I used to pay a fair bit of attention to the V8s back in the day. Dad loved watching Bathurst, but I must admit, between now and Sunday, I'm going to have to brush up a bit to make sure I don't say anything silly or pronounce the wrong name.
1: All right, if you've got a cheat sheet for David Garnham, head of the V8s, he'll be there broadcasting live from Sunday. Text in 0487 991 0057. What are the words he needs to say? What are the names he needs to know? Brian in Rapid Creek has texted to say, I'm a dog groomer and I have kept the hair of clients' dogs before for them to then keep and get it spun. So they did what the beanie maker did. Brian doesn't know if they then turned it into a beanie, but it'd be a waste of spun dog's hair not to, Brian. How interesting. We will find out from Nat Tenchich what's in store for the big Beanie Festival outside broadcast ahead very shortly. But we've got one final bit of business to take care of. I'm playing the quiz today. Dave Garnham from your Sunday show.
0: I'm just stealing. Thank you.
1: Need some headphones.
0: I wasn't kicking you out, Sean. I was just saying.
1: No, you stay. You're playing.
0: I said, give me those headphones. You've stolen the ones I need to use. Otherwise, I won't hear the clues in the quiz.
1: Doesn't he need headphones, though?
0: Yeah, this one's the other side.
1: Okay, all right.
2: The studio is right.
1: Real professionals. Real professional work here. What we've got today, it's not the quiz of calm. I thought about that. It's the quiz of cars.
2: Oh, no.
1: Okay? Not V8s, though, because I don't know anything about V8s. Question number one, what does... and buzzer. Buzzer check.
0: Bagurk.
1: Sean.
2: Dug-a-dug-a-dong.
1: What?
2: I don't know. What's
1: that? That sounds good for me. Now. Question number one, what does the acronym SUV stand for?
2: Dug-a-dug-a-dong.
1: Sean.
2: Sports utility vehicle.
1: Well done.
0: Actually, Bagurk, just on a technicality, it's not an acronym. That's an initialism.
1: Oh, you are right.
0: Do I get a point?
1: You absolutely do. It's his favourite thing. Sometimes I've texted him about it of a weekend. What's the difference again when I'm trying to be smart? And I can never remember.
0: If we called them SUVs, it would be an acronym. But because we say SUV, it's an initialism.
1: What's a good example of an acronym? CSIRO?
0: No one says CSIRO.
1: Some people
0: do.
1: If you say CSIRO, that's an initialism.
0: Yep.
1: But if you were to call it CSIRO, that would be an acronym.
0: You got it.
1: Did you know that, Sean?
2: No,
1: I'm going to give myself a point. We've gone 1 point each. Question number two. What's the best-selling car of all time?
0: Oh, in the world or in Australia?
1: In the world.
2: Digga digga digga Toyota Hilux.
0: Bagurk. It's got to be a Toyota.
1: Close.
0: Toyota? No. Mm. I'll go a Toyota Prius.
1: Buzz in. No, buzz in if you'd like, Sean.
2: Of all time.
1: Wow, look, I just took these off the internet and I haven't checked them. So.
0: You didn't get off the AI panel, did you?
1: I didn't get it from there. Have another crack.
0: Here we go. It's got to be the Corolla.
1: Well done. I'm going to make this the final question because, Sean, you should have a go, but then I need you to go and... she might be here. Hang on. Oh, you can stay. Nat, Tencic in Alice. Have I
3: Hello.
1: Got you there? Hello. Oh, you're
3: you
1: here.
3: You too.
1: Okay.
3: Just, sorry, we're just, I was just having a lovely yak with somebody.
1: No,
3: here.
1: No, stand by. We're just finishing the quiz of chaos and then I'll be with you. I just needed to check if I needed to relieve the producer to go and find you, but he's fine. He's here. Sean, this is how the quiz of chaos rolls. Question number three. What is Colin Hay travelling in the Men at Work hit Down Under?
0: Big egg, big egg, big egg.
1: Yes, David.
0: Combi.
1: What type of combi?
0: In a clapped out, flogged out, in a great big combi, in a...
1: Sean, do you want to buzz in?
2: No, I got nothing.
0: A combi is a combi is a combi.
2: Yeah, I'm with Dave.
1: What type of combi? Matt, do you know?
3: It is. It's a fried out combi.
1: Yes!
0: Fried out. Oh, come on. Clapped out. Flogged out. Come on.
2: That might be a tie. Won everybody.
0: Yeah.
1: This one. Traveling in a fried out combi. Fried out combi. Well done, Nat. Look, I'm going to call it quits there. I think we're all winners. For the quiz of chaos, I've just realised the time, and I want to make sure to have enough time, because I never do on a Friday, to catch up with Nat. David, we'll catch you at the Supercars on Sunday. Have a great show.
2: Thank you.
1: Thank you for your help last couple of days. Nat Tencic will be with you for the drive home. Not in a fried out combi, but for the final Beanie Festival from 4 o'clock today. Nat, where are you?
3: I am at Beanie Central and I'm wandering around having a look at some of the most amazing wearable art you can imagine. I bought myself a beanie and it's a full-on sulfur-crested cockatoo head with tail and wings and everything, and I'm obsessed with it. I love it. I'm moving through. I'm seeing like ruffles and I'm seeing patterns, and I saw a beanie that was done up like the Minions from the Minions movie. There's so much love here.
1: Before I lived in the Territory, I had no idea what a thing this was. Did you have any idea?
3: This was one of the things that came up when I was researching Alice Springs, trying to decide whether I was going to come and live here. And I was so excited to come to my first Beanie Festival. I thought there could not be anything more adorable, more cute, more camp, more silly, more fun. And then to find out that it was the last one. So my first and... the last ever.
1: First and last Beanie Festival.
3: It's bittersweet.
1: The creations are extraordinary, and you've just given a sense of that with a sulfur-crested cockatoo. How big is this? Does this tower up upon your head?
3: It does. It does. It's got the full crest. It's got these beautiful noodly yellow feathers. It's very big. It's very imposing. I've had a few people say to me, where are you ever going to wear that? And I said, no, I will wear this.
1: Well,
3: there are music festivals to go to.
1: Oh, yeah. That is good music festival wear. It's also, it's wearable art, isn't it? Like, it is something that someone has lovingly and brilliantly created. So even if it ends up just having pride of place on a nice little hat stand in your house somewhere, it's still a beautiful thing to have, isn't it?
3: It really is, yeah. Oh, hello.
1: Oh.
3: I'm meeting lots of little babies, toddlers, families wandering about. People of all ages are here to celebrate the beanie. It's beautiful.
1: All right. Well, I'll let you go and get ready because Nat will be with you on the other side of the 4 o'clock news for the final Beanie Festival from Beanie Central. She'll be with you right across the territory. Have a lovely afternoon, Nat.
3: Thank you, Liz.
1: And keep an eye and ear out for this guy that we're trying to find who is responsible for last year's dog hair beanie that he collected up the hair and had it spun into wool and then knitted it into a beanie, because we still haven't found that guy. Hello, Captain, who texted in to say Lizington. Light rain in Upper Leanya. Dick says it's raining in Virginia, and JC has confirmed that it is winter in Darwin today, cold and drizzly. It is very unusual, unseasonable, but quite welcome weather at this time of year. It's just about time for me to say goodbye. I won't be with you next week, having the first week of school holidays off with the little fella. Going to do a little trip down to Mataranka. Lisa Pellegrino will be with you, and I'll be back the week after that.
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6: Good afternoon, Oliver Chaseling with ABC News. In breaking news, the first suspected case of a deadly strain of bird flu that has killed millions of birds and mammals worldwide has been found in Western Australia.

0: Clancy Balin reports.
1: The federal government says testing of a sick migratory wild bird in an isolated area of WA has returned a suspected positive result. It has not yet confirmed whether it's the H5 strain of bird flu, with lab test results expected on Saturday. The highly contagious H5 strain has caused severe disease and high death rates in poultry, wild birds and affected mammals globally. Federal Agriculture Minister Julie Collins says if it is confirmed to be the H5 strain, it will be sobering but not unexpected news. States and territories, along with industry experts, will meet this afternoon.
0: Back home, the latest crime data from the Northern Territory shows property offences are on the rise across many parts of the territory, while crime against the person has fallen. Grace Utter reports.
2: NT Police's most recent crime data shows property crime is continuing to rise in Darwin, reaching more than 580 incidents in April. Both Katherine and Tennant Creek have also seen rises in property crime since February, while figures have dropped in Alice Springs. Despite this, crimes against the person have fallen in Darwin and Palmerston, with only Alice Springs recording a rise. NT Police say while there's still work to do, they are pleased to see an overall downward trend in a number of offences, including domestic violence and assaults.
0: Northern Territory opposition leader Selena Yubo says a leadership shake-up was necessary to maximise Territory Labor's chances of winning the next election. The party has dumped member for Daly Duran Young as deputy leader, boosting Nightcliffe MLA Ed Smelt into the role 3 months after he won office in a by-election. Mr Young says he's deeply disappointed, but Ms Yubo says she has to focus on winning government in 2028.
3: Having an urban and a bush perspective in our leadership does strengthen our team. Not to say it wasn't already happening, but it does give confidence, particularly to the people of Darwin, Northern Suburbs and Palmerston, which we know Labor needs to win back confidence and trust.
0: Federal Agriculture Minister Julie Collins says the government has expressed disappointment to China over Beijing's announcement of a 55% tariff on Australian beef imports after producers reached their annual quota. Earlier this year, China announced introduced tariffs on several countries in a move to protect its domestic cattle industry and set a quota for Australia of 205,000 tonnes of shipments. Julie Collins says the government will continue putting the case for Australia's beef exporters.
4: We have raised this matter directly with China, and we continue to work closely with industry to advocate for our world-class beef exporters and producers. We know that Australia's beef is in high demand around the world, and we'll keep supporting industry to diversify and expand markets.
0: Police have told a Melbourne court they fear a so-called ISIS bride will spread extremist ideology if she is freed on bail. Here's court reporter Christian Silver.
5: Corso Ahmed was among a group of women who arrived back in Australia in May, having travelled to Syria a decade earlier and lived under the former Islamic State regime. She's been in custody since coming home and is facing four slavery-related charges. Today, a federal police officer told the Melbourne Magistrates Court there were concerns she'd spread terrorist ideology if granted bail. But in a colourful turn of phrase, Ms Ahmed's lawyer Peter Morrissey said his client now held the view that ISIS sucks. The case was adjourned until Monday. Earlier this week, Ms Ahmed's daughter was denied bail in the same court.
0: To sport, Mexico has become the first team to advance to the knockout stages of the 2026 FIFA World Cup after winning its second group match against South Korea 1-0. Larry Buttrose reports.
6: Mexico took advantage of a defensive blunder by South Korea to notch the win. It won Group A with 6 points in two matches, three more than South Korea and five more than Czechia and South Africa, which played a 1-1 draw today. In other results, Canada drubbed Qatar 6-0 to the delight of its fans.
7: Watch out for Canada, we're coming out. This is our time.
6: And Switzerland defeated Bosnia and Herzegovina 4-1. Meanwhile, the Socceroos will play their Group D crunch match against the USA in Seattle early tomorrow morning, Australian time.
0: And that's the latest from the ABC newsroom. You can stay up to date via our website. 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

0: Central, where the headwear is wild and wonderful. There are tables and tables and fishnets hanging all over this bit of Araluen Arts Centre, decked out in every kind of beanie you could imagine. I've seen ones that look like animals. You're hearing a squawking cockatoo in the background there. You're hearing so many things. I've purchased a beanie myself. I'm wearing a sulfur crested cockatoo beanie over my headphones here from the ABC desk. I met a volunteer from Hobart who's bought a beanie covered in guinea pigs and one with a felt hat with a wide brim that's the colour of desert sunset with an eagle soaring across. These beanies are beautiful. They're works of art. And don't forget the tea cozies, of course. If beanies are unicorns and tea cozies are narwhals, I say. I've seen some really good ones. I think I'm going to go take a look at the police box, Doctor Who TARDIS one a little bit later. Very ABC themed, of course. It has been 30 years since the Beanie Festival began as a beanie party of 100 or so fuzzy wearable artworks brought back to Alice from remote Indigenous communities. And this afternoon we say farewell to this institution that's attracted beanies from across the country and the world, as far as Japan and Germany. It really is a beanie world. And I've spoken to some lovely people here so far who've come to the centre of Australia from WA, from Melbourne, from Sydney, from all over the place. So if you're here or you're coming along this evening in Alice Springs to Araluen Arts Centre, come up, say hi. Come say hi to me. I'd love to see your beanie haul. I've been loving getting a little tour through people's beanie hauls. Or I'd love to hear about your favourite beanie memory from the last 30 years of Beanie Fest. You can share at home too. Send me a text, 0487 99 1057. It's the last Alice Springs Beanie Festival coming to you live across the territory on 1057 ABC Darwin and Alice Springs.
1: Coming to you live from the Alice Springs Beanie Festival, this is Nat Tenchich.
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0: What a day, wow. This is just such a beautiful, beautiful space to be in. Oh, from that beanie party in 1996 with her Auntie Adie and a few friends, to the thousands of beanies, beanie makers and beanie lovers who've streamed through the halls over the years. Chief Beaniologist Joe Nixon has seen it all. For the last time on a Beanie Fest broadcast, she joins me now. Hello, Joe. Thanks for having us one last time.
3: Oh, it's our pleasure. We always love having the ABC Hall of Famers.
0: Yes, 100% Hall of Famers.
3: Supporting the Beanie Festival and sharing the love.
0: Absolutely love it. It's all kicked off now. It's all happening. It's buzzing around. How are you feeling?
3: Really, really excited. It's really, really exciting. Today has been the most incredible Friday we've ever had at the Beanie Festival. It's just been pumping in here. There's been queues and queues of people up buying beanies. We've sold a record number of beanies. We've sold over $112,000 worth of beanies in 5 hours. An enormous record, which we're very excited about. And as you can hear behind us, there's hundreds of people still here buying beanies. It's just this beautiful, beautiful, warm, cheerful atmosphere. It's been amazing.
0: It's absolutely incredible. And there's still 3 days to go of selling beanies too.
3: Well, we've got tonight and 3 days. It's going to be enormous.
0: Where does the money from the sold beanies end up going?
3: So 70% goes back to the beanie makers so they can buy yarns and continue on with their crafts. And 30% goes back into the running of the festival, insurances and also into running the Indigenous workshops out bush.
0: Wonderful. It's beautiful and a really important part of how the Beanie Festival got started as well. It was your Auntie Adie who started the Beanie Festival in 1996. Would you mind telling the story of how it all came about?
3: Yeah, so Auntie Adie was doing a English literacy program out at Yuendumu, but she was already a beanie addict herself. And so during the lunch break, she was crocheting beanies, and the lady said, "Oh, what are you doing? We want to do that." So they quickly aborted the English studies and started crocheting beanies. So Adie came back with 100 beanies in a bag and said, "Joey and a couple of our friends, what are we going to do with all these beanies?" So we decided to hire Witchetees, where we are now, and we hung 100 beanies from the roof, and we thought it looked amazing, 100 beanies. And we even just had an honesty box, $20 a beanie, invited all our friends, had a band, made pumpkin soup. Adie taught us, a bunch of us, how to crochet, and all those elements are still here today, just a lot bigger and a lot more impressive.
0: Yeah, did you ever think it would get this huge?
3: No, how could you ever imagine that the humble beanie could be as enormous as it is these days? It's out of control.
0: Why do you think beanies bring people together?
3: Well, I think it's like wearing art on your head. So when you go to an art exhibition, things are hanging on the walls, you can't touch them, you can't interact with them. They're beautiful and you love them, but when you put a piece of art on your head, it becomes alive. And, you know, and people, you can see, somebody picks up a beanie, you think, that's a pretty average beanie, somebody puts it on their head and you go, oh no, that's a really special piece of art. So, yeah, it's just like wearing love and art on your head, and it's a lovely way to share. To share stories.
0: There's so much creativity in the beanies that you see around. There's full creatures being realized and full, you know, so many patterns and gorgeous, gorgeous, beautiful things. I mean, what are some of your favorite beanies that you've seen? We're going to take a tour with you, actually, through the retrospective exhibition a little bit later in the program.
3: Yep.
0: But some highlights maybe from this year.
3: Yes, well, I mean, in the exhibition this year and the international beanie competition, there are some stunning pieces of work. I think everyone's gone all out because it's the last beanie festival. There are quite a few birthday cake celebration beanies for 30 years out there as well. But there's a giant scorpion. There's lots of beanie trees with little beanies. Oh, look, they're all amazing. I don't have a favourite. How can you have a favourite when there's 7,800? You can't just choose one. And as I catalogue them, when I'm sitting upstairs cataloguing the beanies, I have a pile behind the computer that I keep adding to, because I really like this one, I really like this one. And 25 beanies later, I've added a bit more to my own collection.
0: How big's your collection?
3: Oh, I'm not telling. It's very bad.
0: It could not be. There could not be something so bad as having a lot of beanies. You've made this year's theme gratitude for the last Beanie Festival.
3: Yeah.
0: What are you grateful for?
3: I'm grateful for everyone who's been involved and supported the Beanie Festival, from far away and from next door neighbours, really, like volunteering, beanie makers, best friends supporting me through hard times. The whole thing's just been amazing. The volunteers are just lovely and enthusiastic and really make this place sing.
0: Yeah.
3: And, of course, all the people of Alice Springs who've been supporting it for so many years and coming in and buying beanies. One man came in and spent $1,000 on beanies and said, "I'm coming back tomorrow to buy more."
0: Amazing.
3: Unbelievable.
0: You know what? I get where he's coming from.
3: So
0: I spent about $300 this morning and I thought, I got more.
3: Yeah.
0: I got more in the back pocket. There's more than I want.
3: Yeah.
0: I know that it's been a huge labour of love for you over the last few decades doing this. How does it feel to be hanging up the hat as beaniologist and saying goodbye?
3: Well, it feels really good, actually. I'm really proud of everything that I've managed to achieve, you know, not on my own. I've met so many amazing people along the journey. And I think we're finishing on a real high, and it's going to have a really good feel and a really good memory. And yeah, I'm really proud, and I'm really happy for it to be ending as well as it's going to end.
0: Yeah, absolutely.
3: Yeah. Yeah.
0: It's a very cozy feeling already. I know that coziness is just going to continue.
3: Yeah.
0: Joe, congratulations.
3: Thank you so much, and thanks for supporting the Beanie Festival over the years. Without the ABC supporting us, it might have been a very different story, but you've been there all the way and all the way through, so I can't thank you all enough.
0: Oh, everyone is so obsessed with beanies, what can we say? Chief Beaniologist Joe Nixon, congratulations on your run, and enjoy hanging up the beanie. Enjoy putting up your feet.
3: I will. Thanks, Nat.
0: No worries. 105.7 ABC Darwin and across the territory. I'm Nat Tenchich coming to you live from the last ever Alice Springs Beanie Festival. I'm here at Beanie Central, sitting in the corner. If you want to come say hi, show me your beanie haul. I would absolutely love to meet you. I'd love to know where you've come from to be here and how many beanie festivals you've been to. What a special event this is. And if you've got some memories you would like to share, if you're not here in Alice Springs, 0487 99 1057, send us a text. Very soon we'll be wandering around and catching a few more beanie hauls too. But let's take a song. This

0: Belinda Carlisle, leave a light on. It's 105.7 ABC Darwin and across the territory. My name is Nat Tentich and I'm coming to you live from Beanie Central. It's the last ever Alice Springs Beanie Festival. It's been 30 years of cozy, warm, beautiful headgear, of wearable art, of bringing the community together. And this is very much an international festival. There have been entries to the beanie competition that have come from all over the world, far flung everywhere. And so right now, I'm sitting here in the corner of the Witchetties Room in Araluen Art Centre in Alice Springs, and I am just looking at tables covered and covered with beanies. There's so many amazing ones. I'm just seeing one from where I'm sitting now that looks like a Roman centurion helmet. That one is really cool. Somebody go get it before it gets snapped up. That's the other thing too. These beanies are all completely unique. They're submitted from beanie makers around the country, around the world, and you get to take them home and keep a very special one-of-a-kind piece of art that someone really gave their all to create. Sitting on the couch, watching some TV and just making something really, really beautiful. I'm sitting here at the desk, but Paul Serratore is out there in amongst the fray, seeing what people's beanie hauls are looking like.
1: Hello,
0: how's it going, Paul?
1: Can you hear me?
0: I sure can.
1: Yes, I'm amongst the crowd here at Beanie.

0: Essential. Tell you what, you wouldn't want to. Luckily, we have the wireless mic working now. You wouldn't want to rely on line of sight, given how many people are around here. I'm just amongst the rows of it all, and I've actually bumped into a couple of, well, prospective beanie owners, shall we say. Good afternoon. Tell me, introduce yourself for us, please.
1: I'm Claire.
0: And where are you from, Claire?
1: I'm from Wollongong, New South Wales.
0: And what's brought you to the last ever Alice Springs Beanie Festival?
1: Well, I'm now a local in Alice Springs, and I heard a lot about the Beanie Festival from others, and yeah, I had to come along and check them out.
0: Is this the first time you've come along to the Beanie Festival?
1: It sure is.
0: Did you have any expectations coming into Beanie Central today?
1: Just to see some really cool beanies, and so far so good.
0: Yeah. Tell us about the hold you've got in your hand. Describe the beanies that you picked up, because I can see you've got three there. What are they?
1: I'm currently shopping for a beanie for my dad, I think. So I'm looking for something a bit quirky but not too crazy that he'll actually consider wearing.
0: Yeah, okay. So dad style, I see you've gone. So one of them is like a purple and orange piece here. What I love about these beanies is all the little names. So this one has come from Victoria. It just says purple and yellow, 2-in-1. It's not too outrageous.
1: Yeah. I like this one because it's reversible, so you can go purple-yellow or you can go yellow-purple.
0: Depending on what mood you're in, they're very, very nice. And the other two you've got, yeah, pretty sort of stand-looking beanie. This one I quite like. What's this one called? Purple opal. So I can see, yeah, it's got like a light lilac.
1: It's a bit speckly, like opal stones.
0: Yeah, absolutely, absolutely. And the last one's a nice little multicolored affair here. Like I said, I love the little labels. What are they calling this one? Volcano.
1: Yeah, this one's a little bit more out there, but I think it's fun.
0: What about for yourself, Claire? Have you decided is it going to be any headwear you purchase?
1: I'm thinking about it. If I don't get it for him, then I'll keep it.
0: I love it. Well, I'll let you get back to it, Claire. Thank you very much. So that's Claire there now with a couple of, you know, simple, stylish beanies. She's out there looking for beanies for her father. Yeah, and I've just noticed that people are looking at my beanie now. Can we have a bit of a talk about this one?
2: Absolutely. Let's talk about it, because none have a beanie quite as outlandish and stylish as yours. And Paul, your beanie is actually a piece of Beanie Festival history.
0: Yes. So people might know that as part of the Beanie Festival, there's the exhibition beanies. So they're the ones people are going to be able to see tonight at 6 o'clock in the Araluen Galleries. This, I think, maybe it was 2017, 2018, I got this piece. If people want to, it's a top hat, essentially. So it's a little purple top hat, sort of what's called the steampunk vibe, if you want to know what steampunk is.
2: It's got knitted or crocheted goggles on the band.
0: Yeah. So think, how would you describe steampunk? It's like Victorian era, but with weird technology that was never around, which relied on steam.
2: Yes, exactly.
0: So think like blimps and, like if the industrial age met the cyber revolution. So,
3: Is it made by Carolyn Springate?
0: Oh, hang on. So we've got
2: a beanie historian here.
0: Here we go.
2: Meg, yes, hello.
0: I think you are correct, Meg.
3: Yes. It is. Panic at the Disco, $400 from the Happy...
0: Shh. I didn't want you to give away how much I paid for it, Meg.
3: Sorry.
0: Anyway, I was going to say, Meg, introduce yourself to the audience, because it sounds to me like you've done the Beanie Festival for quite a long time. As Nat was calling you, you're our sort of Beanie Festival historian for now.
3: I'm a little bit. I've even created two new scrapbooks for this year, but I've got other ones at home. But I've been involved since 2003 and 4 when I sent beanies and won awards both years, and then got here in 2005, 6, 7 and 8, got sick with ME, chronic fatigue, and came in last 2 years. And
0: so where are you from originally, Meg?
3: Originally from Melbourne, but now I live in Northern Rivers. I was a nomad in a bus for 12 years pop-top camper van for 8 and 4 years in a little coaster-sized bus.
0: And I love that you could identify that this was a Carolyn Springate piece. What gave it away to you?
3: The bobbles out, the steampunk, her style. Yep, she's a formidable... She's won awards and special mentions and, yep,
0: Do you know what I love? I love that this has been sitting on a shelf and I've just kind of kept it as like a piece of Beanie Festival history.
3: Yeah. That's good. It's a good segue into my... I'm making a personal competition this year for people in Alice Springs, people coming tonight, to get out a beanie from their collection like you've done. And even people online who aren't here can post a photo on the Facebook page. I love the Alice Springs Festival in the last parts in capital letters. But I'm hoping that people in Alice Springs who've been here since 2007 will wear some of those hats from those early years that I didn't see in person. And wear them out, not just have them on their walls. And I've brought three hats. I wore one of my competition winners into the airport of Brisbane yesterday and onto the plane.
0: Did you? I'm guessing that would have gotten a lot of looks. A beanie in Brisbane.
3: Oh, it was so hot too, and I'm in UGG boots and all my woolen clothes and coats, and I nearly expired when I got here at 5:30. I was spinning. I was nearly fainting with neck.
0: I can imagine. Well, Meg, I appreciate that you've given the history to this one, because look, I have to say, I had to find this one because it's such love by the 6-year-old at home that I was like, you know what, I spent a lot of money on this. I don't know if I'm quite ready for it to be a kid's play toy, but no, it came out of the drawers especially. Thank you, Meg.
3: Thank you.
0: There you go. There's Meg. People know a lot about the beanies that come through here now.
2: That's an incredible history to this festival, and there's been so many pieces of wonderful art. This is such a great beanie, Paul. Honestly, you did really, really well.
0: I know. It was funny because I do remember at the time thinking about it, looking at the price tag and going, and then it was Phil Walcott, who is, again, another volunteer, one of the longest service volunteers here. When I ended up going and purchasing it, I think it was Phil who said to me, "You don't choose the beanie chooses you."
2: That's it. That is absolutely it. It speaks to you. You see it and you think, that's mine. That is for me.
0: Absolutely. Absolutely. And then you spend 20 minutes trying to work out where you've hidden it in a drawer somewhere to show off for the Beanie Festival.
2: And how to take a loan out to buy some of these incredible beanies. Some of these beanies do go for in the thousands.
0: Yes.
2: So they are absolutely major works of art.
0: Absolutely, absolutely. Not the ones we'll see here in Beanie Central, but certainly the exhibition beanies, which will be people will get to go see through the gallery tonight at 6 o'clock now.
2: Excellent. Yes, well, that is very much there. We will be with you on your radio and here at Beanie Central and just outside right up until the exhibition opens. Award winners will be announced tonight. It's going to be absolutely huge for the last ever Beanie Festival. And I'm coming to you live, 105.7 ABC Darwin and across the territory. It's a territory-wide celebration of all things beanie.
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2: It is just on 4:30 p.m. here at the Alice Springs Beanie Festival, and it's news time. Oliver Chaseling has got your news headlines.
9: Good afternoon, Nat. Making news, a suspected case of a deadly strain of bird flu that's killed millions of birds and mammals worldwide has been found in Western Australia. Federal Agricultural Minister Julie Collins says WA's Department of Primary Industries and Regional Development is investigating. If it's confirmed, the case would mark the first confirmation of the virus in mainland Australia. Australia is the last continent in the world without a confirmed case. In the Northern Territory, a 35-year-old man in the remote community of Galawinku has been charged over the alleged possession of 14 kilograms of kava. Around 8:30 this morning, local police searched a home in the remote community, where a spokesperson said a commercial quantity of the plant-based depressant was found, as well as $13,000 in cash. He's expected to appear before court next week on a possession charge. And a famous stunt pilot performing at Darwin's Supercars event this weekend says he still gets nervous before flying in front of a crowd. Paul Bennett has flown in air shows all over the world and has flown to Darwin to provide entertainment at Darwin's Hidden Valley Raceway. He says he can perform every trick in the book. Thanks, Nat. More news at 5.
2: Fabulous. Thanks, Oliver. Hey, have you been to the Beanie Fest before?
9: I haven't. I don't know if I ever will. Sorry.
2: Well, no, because this is the last one. I'm sorry. I'm sorry to say.
9: That's so sad.
2: But do you love a beanie? Are you a beanie person?
9: I really miss my beanie. It's in the top shelf of my cupboard and it never gets used.
2: Well, understandably, being in Darwin.
9: I'd love to wear it one day, but it's not getting much use.
2: What does it look like? What's your favourite beanie in your wardrobe?
9: It's just your classic plain black beanie.
2: Excellent.
9: No branding.
2: I love it.
9: No nothing. Just very, very plain.
2: All right. Hey, you know what? Sometimes the classics are the best. Oliver, thanks so much. We'll catch you soon.
9: Thanks, Nat. Appreciate it.
2: Okay, let's get your traffic.
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10: Good afternoon. We're accident breakdown free, which is always a good thing. Busy though, McMinn Street at the city. Stewart Highway, Wilder with Elliot Berrimer. Tiger Brennan Drive at Seven Tower Road. McMillan's Road, Amy Johnson Avenue. Otherwise, the usual roadworks continuing. Trail Road, Pera Drive at Linko Road near the Palmerston Hospital. Current travel time between Casuarina and the city around 18 minutes. That's the latest traffic on ABC Radio Darwin.
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2: Let's find out what your weather's looking like for Beanie Fest. A chilly, chilly bit of weather, I hope. It's Hannah Whiteside from the Bureau of Meteorology. Hey, Hannah.
12: Good afternoon.
2: Good afternoon. What are we looking forward to over the weekend? Again, in the centre, I hope it's chilly and it's beanie-appropriate weather.
12: Definitely beanie-appropriate weather down there this weekend. So, yeah, with that cloud band that's moved through, we've got those south to southeasterly winds bringing some cloudier conditions and cooler conditions over the weekend. We're looking at a top of 17 degrees on Saturday and 16 degrees on Sunday, partly cloudy in Alice Springs, and overnight temperatures will be 4 degrees both nights. So some cool conditions there to look forward to over the weekend.
2: Absolutely wonderful. And how's the weather looking for the rest of the territory?
12: Yeah, so quite similar. We're looking at below average conditions, below average temperatures for much of the territory. That cloud band will ease off, move over to the east. So it'll clear the Barkly district. Then we're looking at more clear skies through much of the territory. The top end will also see a return of more dry season conditions with those southeasterly winds, bringing some drier conditions and sunnier skies throughout the weekend.
2: Sounds like it's going to be absolutely beautiful. Beautiful for the supercars in the top end and perfect for the Beanie Festival in the centre. Hey, Hannah, thanks so much for the update.
12: Thank you.
2: Hannah Whiteside, Bureau of Meteorology there. Hey, it's Nat Tenchich with you on 105.7 ABC Darwin and across the territory. I'm coming to you live from the Alice Springs Beanie Festival. It's the 30th year and the final of the Beanie Festivals. It's a beautiful, bittersweet, cosy vibe here at Araluen Arts Centre in Alice Springs. And very soon I'm going to be speaking to one of the judges and the chair of the Beanie Festival. We'll find out what's in competition for this year. Some absolutely amazingly creative headwear that you just wouldn't believe that you can wear on your noggin. My standout, because I've had a little look, but spaghetti and meatballs made of wool. Absolutely wild. One of the most amazing things I've ever seen. There's so much more coming your way. Stay with me on 105.7 ABC Darwin and across the territory. Bit of themed music for you now. Head over heels. This is Tears for Fears.

0: Tears for Fears. Head over heels. And isn't that just the mood of the very last Alice Springs Beanie Festival? I'm Nat Tenchich and I'm coming to you live on 105.7 ABC Darwin and across the territory from a cozy little corner in Beanie Central. And I'm just overwhelmed and wowed by all the gorgeous, gorgeous beanies that are around me. There's long ones with sort of sleeping cap hoods and nooks, and Nordic beanies with flaps, and there's animals and there's flowers. And I saw a beanie with little plastic dinosaurs sewed to it, which was very cute. Not sure how comfortable that one's going to be, but very, very adorable. It is such a feast and festival of colour and joy and campiness and silliness and coziness. You wouldn't believe what you can create with a bit of wool, really. Bit of wool, bit of felt, and you make something just unbelievable. I'm so charmed. I really am. I'm joined now to go through the last ever Beanie Fest exhibition and just some memories for old times with Annie Farthing, chair of the Beanie Festival board and one of the judges for the last ever competition. Annie, how are you doing this afternoon?
1: I am so good. Nat, how are you?
0: Very good. It's how you're feeling? Last one.
1: Oh, look, I am about to burst with joy, actually. I think that's probably the only thing I can say. Town is pumping. It's fantastic. The beanies look amazing. The weather's perfect beanie weather. And there's just so much joy and yeah, gorgeousness in the world right now. That's
0: how I feel. There really is. It's so, so lovely. Annie, you've been involved with the Beanie Festival since 1997, basically the very beginning. How has it evolved and changed through that time for you?
1: Well, Nat, just thinking about Joe and I and right at the very beginning. Joe had Monty. He was an 18-month-old baby when the first Beanie Festival happened. And I didn't have kids. But now all our kids are grown up. Monty has an 18-month-old himself. And all our kids are now adults. And they have spent their entire lives, their entire childhood at the Beanie Festival. My mum's actually come back up for the last Beanie Festival, but there would have been a decade that my parents travelled up from Melbourne because they needed to be here for the Beanie Festival because I was so busy running the tea shops and cakes and cooking, and mum and dad just were so helpful by coming up and looking after the kids.
0: I love too that the tea shops and the cakes and the cooking and the toasties still continue, that it's still grassroots, it's still community focused. Had a very good little toastie and a little coffee just before we got started, so love it. Thank you very much. You know, this has become an Alice Springs institution, really, and it's world famous. I mean, how does that feel, you know, being part of something from when it was just a little thing to watching it grow like that?
1: I think for me, the beanie, look, I have to just give thanks to Joe so much. Joe's the kind of person that says, hey, can you run the tea shop? And I go, what? No. And she goes, yeah, you'll be fine. And then all of a sudden you go, I can do this.
0: Yeah.
1: And we put together a cookbook. It's the first thing I've ever written. And I'm a published editor of the best cookbook ever. If you want a cookbook for cakes and muffins and biscuits and pumpkin soup with a little bonus kangaroo tail in there, the Beanie Festival cookbook is your go-to. And people over decades now have said it's their go-to cake book. So I am so grateful for Joe and for the Beanie Festival for giving me an opportunity to do something I didn't know I had in me.
0: I really do feel too that warm, toasty soup and cakes just go hand in hand with beanies. It's all part of the cozy feeling.
1: Mm-hmm.
0: We are at the Alice Springs Beanie Festival, the very last one, live on 105.7 ABC Darwin and across the territory. I'm Nat Tenchich and I'm speaking with Annie Farthing, chair of the Beanie Festival board, one of the judges for the last ever exhibition competition, because that's how the Beanie Festival works. It's sort of split up into this market that we are sitting in the middle of right now, where people are scooping up their beanies and getting a haul together, and these gorgeous, gorgeous artworks. Now, Annie, you've gone through and decided, you know, you and the judges have gone through and looked and decided on the winners. Just tell us a little bit about what we might find in there without giving anything away.
1: Well, can I just say, it was about the hardest 4 hours of my life.
0: 4 hours?
1: 4 hours.
0: 4 hours!
1: We to judge those unbelievable works of art that people have sent in from all over the place. And you'd think after 30 years, you know, you've seen everything. But no, there is still so much originality and creativity that has come into the Beanie Festival, things we have never seen before. It really was so very difficult to be the judge. Every Beanie is a winner, I think.
0: Mm-hmm, absolutely.
1: And it was really... Yeah, it was almost too hard to pick the best one and the best second one.
0: Yeah, really, really special ones made out of all sorts of interesting materials, all sorts of interesting designs. You know, I mentioned the spaghetti and meatballs a little bit earlier. I'm so tickled by it. It's just amazing. So many special things.
1: There's some unbelievably fine work in there. If people are familiar with felting and needle felting, unbelievable detail and creativity. The time and minute detail involved in some of those beanies is absolutely extraordinary. And the things people dream up to make are also really, really extraordinary.

0: Yeah, and I guess the colour, the thought that goes into every single one of those creations is wonderful, as well as also that great mob of kids' beanies that got made. And where the spaghetti and meatballs sit.
1: Yes, exactly. That was made by some kids, which was wonderful. We are actually going to be hearing from some of the kids who made those beanies a little bit later in the program.
0: Fantastic.
1: Annie, what do you look for when you're assessing a beanie?
0: Well, that's a tough question. I guess really when you look at a beanie and they pop or they really stand out and speak to you and say, come and look at me a little closer, I'm intriguing. Nat's about to put on a cockatoo and now it's going to be a little bit harder to take Nat seriously, actually.
1: I have my cockatoo off for a moment, but I've put her back on.
0: And so some of them you walk past too the first time and then you go back and have a look and you think, oh, my goodness, they're absolutely exquisite. So it's just – and I guess at the end I'm no great fibre artist at all. So it's a kind of heart thing, what speaks to you, what you really love, what you think. You know, you can definitely see the work people have put into those beanies and the thought. So – yeah, it's hard to describe the judging process, probably different for each judge, but yeah, for me, it really went to what spoke to my heart.
1: Absolutely. When we're talking about the Beanie Exhibition as well, of course, it's the last Beanie Festival, it's the 30th one, and this year there's a retrospective exhibition. It takes a look, a walk back through some of the festival's absolute favourites. Do you have a favourite from the past 30 years that you can recall?
0: Look, I probably would say the one on my head, you know, because the beanie I'm wearing at the time is what I really want to wear right now. Look, there's been so many creations. One of the standouts for me is a really amazing beanie with felted budgerigars on it. Unbelievable creation. That really was a standout for me. Last year, there was this extraordinary hot air balloon that you could wear on your head.
1: Wow.
0: There's so many. And like I said, every year I think I've seen them all, and then it turns out I haven't. And now Nat's got snowflakes on her head.
1: I've changed to a more normal beanie, just so that's less
0: distracting. A normal beanie, for, okay. You have to define a normal beanie.
1: You don't think this is a normal beanie?
0: It's beautiful. It really has got snowflakes on. It's giving me skiing vibes. It's giving me après ski.
1: Thank you.
0: Vibes, yes.
1: Ski bunny over here. Annie, it's been beautiful. It's already such a beautiful festival and you must be so proud. What are you most grateful for?
0: What am I think, oh gosh. There's so many things about the Beanie Festival that I am so grateful for. It is the opportunity to participate in a community event that comes from the community. It includes community. It says no to no one. Every year, Joe and the committee dream up new ways to include people. I have worked with some amazing people, particularly women, over the last 30 years to make Rutail and Damper cooking for people. I have watched ladies from Ernabella spin wool on their thighs as they would have done a bazillion times, and their mothers and grandmothers and great-grandmothers. An unbelievable experience to watch that. And they were teaching us how to do it.
1: Yeah.
0: The opportunity to just, I guess, you know, I'll be a better person because I just had an opportunity to do something that I didn't know I had in me. Yeah, so I think the Beanie Festival stops being something you go to and becomes something that's part of you.
1: Yeah. That's so beautiful. Annie, what does life look like for you after this is over?
0: Oh, gosh. well, life in Alice Springs is pretty good right now. The weather's perfect. There's a whole lot of I have to say, there's a whole lot of beautiful young people who are in town at the moment who are making the most of the Beanie Festival and the weather. People, young folk who are really

0: like I said, they were born and raised during the Beanie Festival. There were some pregnant bellies wandering around these tables some years ago, and then kids, you know, being fed. And so it's wonderful to have them back and have them feel how special the Beanie Festival is to them. So I'm looking forward to hanging out with them for a little bit, and then they'll disperse and life will go on. And I am really excited to see what this beautiful creative town of ours comes up with next.
1: I reckon there will be something very special cooked up. The next generation will bring something. I just know it. It's a special place. But Annie, thanks so much.
0: You're so welcome. Thank you, Nat.
1: Happy last beanie.
0: Thank you.
1: Annie Farthing, the chair of the Beanie Festival Board and one of the judges for the last ever Beanie Festival exhibition competition. It is absolutely gorgeous, and I hope you're enjoying hearing us live from the Alice Springs Beanie Festival. It's the 30th one and the last one, and it's just an absolute delight to be here at Beanie Central. We're live on 105.7 ABC Darwin and across the territory. It's 8 minutes to five on your ABC.
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1: Get in touch with me if you have Alice Springs Beanie Festival memories. I would love to hear from you if you've been a Beanie Festival lover from many times ago. 0487991057. Karen in the Top End has sent me a text and says, when is Beanie Festival done and dusted? I'm hoping to be in Alice Springs on Monday. I was wondering whether I'd get a chance to say goodbye to the beanies. Well, the Beanie Marketplace is open until Monday. It's open 10 a.m. till 2 p.m. So, Karen, I hope that answers your question. The Beanie Exhibition, though, which is the arty, really incredible beanies that are up in competition, they're here for a few weeks still until the 12th of July. So, if you want to come grab a beanie by 2 p.m. Monday is the time to get here. But otherwise, yeah, there's plenty of time to look at these wonderful, incredible works of wearable art. Very soon, after 5 o'clock, we'll be heading out to the front of Araluen Arts Centre to check out some of the new music, or some of the music performances that are taking place as we rev up and get ready for the opening of the exhibition. The beanies that are just going to wow you. Knock your socks off. There are some really, really special ones. I'll also take a tour with Joe Nixon, Chief Beaniologist, through the Alice Springs Beanie Festival retrospective. So this is 30 years of amazing, stunning beanies and ones that really bring up some special memories. So I hope you can stick around for that. 6 minutes on the Richer with Kiss Me on 105.7 ABC Darwin and across the territory.

0: Show on 105.7 ABC Darwin and across the territory. I'm Nat Tentich, coming to you live from Beanie Central at the Alice Springs Beanie Festival, the 30th year and the last one. And you might have noticed it's quite quiet now. It's a little bit still. Everybody has been moved on out of Beanie Central to the car park, Paul Ceratori. What is going on?
1: Yeah, so this is the... If you're driving to Araluen right now, Beanie Central is closed for the sort of half hour whilst a bit of a reset happens here in Beanie Central. But then we're going to have opening night out there. So yes, this is kind of the calm before the next wave of people come through here. And I'm going to say it's eerily different, isn't it, Nat?
0: It really, really is. Now you can actually wander around. You can get in between the tables. You can have your pick of the beanies. In fact, you know what? Now the place is empty. We can have our pick of the beanies.
1: Well,
0: maybe we should get around and have our pick of the beanies.
1: We've only got a minute and a half for us to pick the beanies to get out of here, because we're getting kicked out too, Nat, because after 5 o'clock, we're actually going to be hanging out at the Araluen car park.
0: Absolutely. Off to the car park. Where the kings live. It's good. There's going to be live music coming to you from just outside Araluen Arts Centre in the car park, and then we're gearing up for the opening of the exhibition, which will be happening at 6 p.m. After we say goodbye to you on 105.7 ABC Darwin and across the territory. But we'll get a little sneak preview of what's coming for the exhibition. You'll hear from some of the kids who've entered their beanies into the children's competition for a prize. They're pretty amazing, I'll tell you what. And we'll take a walk down memory lane with Joe Nixon, Chief Beaniologist, and see and hear the stories behind a few of her very favourite beanies from the entire festival. There's plenty more to come. So, it's been a beautiful afternoon so far.
1: It has absolutely been a beautiful afternoon, and more to come.
0: Absolutely. I'm Nat Tentich here with you on your drive home. News is up next.
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4: Good afternoon, Oliver Chaseling with ABC News. An alleged domestic violence offender has been charged after police say he fled a car chase in Alice Springs. George Nicol reports.
5: Yesterday morning, emergency services received reports of a man allegedly assaulting his partner at a Kilgariff home. NT police say the man and his victim had already left in a Holden Commodore when officers arrived. Police officers used tyre spikes to halt the vehicle after it was seen driving erratically. The 43-year-old fled with the alleged victim and another man taken to hospital. He was arrested in Bushland and today charged with traffic offences, contravening a domestic violence order and aggravated assault. He's expected before court next Monday.
4: The only member of the NT opposition with an urban seat has become the party's

0: New deputy leader. Territory Labor has replaced member for Daly Duran Young with Nightcliffe MLA Ed Smelt, who won office 3 months ago in a by-election. Labor leader Selena Yubo says the party needs to win back the trust of voters in Darwin and Palmerston. Mr. Smelt made his first pitch to voters as deputy leader at a press conference today.
1: I'm absolutely focused on our key pillars, and that's really around health, it's education, infrastructure, Aboriginal affairs and cost of living. That's our absolute focus. Selena and I are the new leadership team, the Labor opposition.
0: A New South Wales court's heard a drug importer turned fugitive had help to flee a rehabilitation facility before attempting to leave Australia via the Northern Territory. Giselle Wakatama reports.
2: Hussein Chamas had been in a rehab centre at Swan Bay near Newcastle before fleeing in January last year. He was later charged with attempting to pervert the course of justice. He was on bail at the rehab centre for drug importation charges, which he's since pleaded guilty to. Today, in a sentencing hearing, Crown Prosecutor Brett Stevens told the District Court Chamas told someone at the centre he planned to go to Sydney for a meeting. Then 2 days later, he cut off his court-ordered ankle monitoring bracelet and fled with an associate heading to the Northern Territory, where he boarded a yacht. He'll be sentenced in August.
0: The public has been urged to avoid touching sick or dead birds and wildlife following the confirmation of a suspected case of bird flu. The federal government says the suspected case of the deadly H5 strain was found in a wild migratory bird in Western Australia's south. Samples have been sent to the CSIRO, with results expected tomorrow. Agriculture Minister Julie Collins says the public should report any cases of sick or dead wildlife.
3: Please do not touch sick or dead birds or animals. If you see multiple sick or dead birds or other animals, please take photos or record it from a safe distance. Record your location and go to birdflu.gov.au.
0: Overseas, planned talks in Switzerland between the US and Iran have fallen over as Israel continues to strike Lebanon. Eliza Getzey has the latest on the Middle East.
4: Vice President J.D. Vance had been prepared to make an overnight flight to meet with his Iranian counterparts at a mountainside resort in Switzerland, but the trip's been called off, at least for now. The White House says Vance and his delegation were unable to finalise plans and that he'd stay in Washington. Al Mayadeen, a pan-Arab satellite channel aligned with the Iranian-backed Lebanese militant group Hezbollah, is reporting Iran is delaying sending its delegation to Switzerland over Israel's ongoing attacks in Lebanon. Lebanon's state-run news agency says at least 16 people have been killed in fresh Israeli airstrikes, while Israel says 4 of its soldiers have been killed in southern Lebanon.
0: A man in Britain has been arrested on suspicion of attempted murder after a 3-year-old boy suffered critical injuries after ending up in a zoo's crocodile enclosure. The child was found in the enclosure at Johnson's Zoo in the town of Huntingdon, north of London. Police don't believe the 30-year-old man in custody knew the boy and are investigating whether the child was attacked by the crocodiles. To sport, the Socceroos say they have plans to tackle the United States with or without US star Christian Pulisic. The attacking midfielder is in doubt for tomorrow's FIFA World Cup clash between the sides at Seattle Stadium. Australia can go to the top of Group D if they win. Socceroos coach Tony Popovic says he expects Pulisic to play if he's fit.
5: And if he's not, we've looked at some of the players that have been playing when he hasn't been there and looking at the various options they may have, and we'll be prepared for that.
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7: Hello, we are here outside the Alice Springs Beanie Festival. It's the 30th year of the Beanie Festival, a beautiful celebration of coziness, of warmth, of just utter delight, honestly. I'm feeling so happy, so just cuddled by this day so far. Everybody has been so warm and so sharing and really appreciating this, saying goodbye to this Alice Springs institution. I'd love to hear your Beanie Festival memories, if you have them. Yeah, and I'd love to come and have a chat with you as well. I'm going to be wandering around outside Araluen Arts Centre. They've kicked us out of Beanie Central. They've shut it down as they're setting up for the opening of the exhibition. This is where you see the wild, fabulous, interesting beanies, the beanies made of dog hair, the beanies that are the size of... very, very big. Very big beanies. I've seen some really big ones in there as well. It's going to be a really, really great afternoon. We're going to get a little bit of your live music performances. It's a bit of a party out here, really. I'm out by all the food vans and food stalls. Everybody is showing off their brand new beanies and everyone is looking absolutely fabulous. It's going to be a really great afternoon of beanie magic. So stick with me, stay with me. Some of the music that you're going to hear tonight, if you are making it along to the Beanie Festival exhibition opening, there's live music happening in the car park and one of the artists playing, a true territory legend. This is Katie Harder with Discover Me.

0: Discover Me by the Territory's own Katie Harder from her most recent album, Slow Walking. The Katie Harder Trio will be taken to the stage a bit later this evening here at the opening night of the 30th and final Alice Springs Beanie Festival. It's where I come to you from. I'm sitting here in the foyer at Araluen Arts Centre in Alice Springs and watching everybody with their cosy beanies wandering about. There's so much colour, there's so much life, there's so much love. It's going to be an absolutely beautiful evening. So come on down on 105.7 ABC Darwin and across the territory. I'm Nat Tenchich and it's 11 minutes past five.
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0: It's the last ever Alice Springs Beanie Festival and the mood is loving. It's nostalgic. It's a little bit bittersweet, but there's so much love in the air here in Alice Springs. And the Beanie Festival is not just a marketplace. It's not just somewhere to come and gather all of your beanies and get your big haul. I was rushing through this morning, gathering my 4 or 5 beanie haul. I'm excited. I reckon I'm going to buy some more. I'm absolutely going to buy some more. No, the marketplace, Beanie Central, it's all shut down now and we are moving towards the exhibition. An amazing exhibition of just the most unbelievable wearable art you have perhaps ever seen. And the Beanie Festival continues to support up-and-coming artists, beanie makers, weavers, felters, and curators as well. Every year, the Beanie Festival awards one rising curator a scholarship of $2,000 and takes them through the process of putting on a Beanie Festival show. And this year's scholarship winner was Lily Wuchowsen. Welcome to the program.
6: Thank you. Nice to be here.
0: How's your Beanie Festival going so far?
6: It's been great. I'm loving it. Perfect weather, good vibes, everyone's excited. So, yeah.
0: Tell me about the beanie you're wearing right now, because it's quite adorable. Did you get it at this festival?
6: I did not get it at this festival. It was many years ago I got this one. My mum gets a few every year, so we have lots of beanies at home.
0: So I'm going to describe it. It's sort of a corally, tangerine-y colour with some woven gum nuts and gum leaves atop it, and the pom-pom is gum nuts instead of a pom-pom. It's absolutely adorable, very tasteful. I really like it. Lily, tell me about your relationship with the Beanie Festival. It sounds like you've been coming for a really long time.
6: Yeah, so I grew up in Alice Springs, so I've been coming to the Beanie Festival my whole life, really. Every year, it's something to look forward to, and I love knitting and crochet myself. I make lots of beanies and all sorts of things, so yeah, I love it.
0: And what was the Beanie Festival scholarship all about? How did you find out about it? And what did you have to do to win it?
6: So I know Jo through, I'm friends with her daughter, Nellie, so I know her through school. And I was living in Alice last year and I do ceramics and so does Jo. So I would see her around through that and she just kind of approached me and asked me if it would be something I was interested in. And I said, yeah, of course, I would love to. So that's how that happened.
0: Oh my gosh, amazing. So wait, do you think Jo is going around and you know, looking for the future beaniologist to take up the mantle of the Beanie Festival? Maybe it's not going to be over, it's going to be yours.
6: Maybe, yeah, I don't know, we'll see. A few people have tried to convince me already today, but something to think about.
0: Something to think about for sure. Well, I guess the Beanie Festival, maybe it'll just have a couple of years off. We'll all work on our beanies. We'll get them all together. Perhaps it'll come back under Lily's watchful eye. So tell me about the skills you've been learning as part of this scholarship.
6: So far the whole week, I've been working with the curators to set up both the exhibition. So we've got one, a retrospective, which is beanies from the whole 30 years. And then the other one is this year's competition beanies. So I've got to follow them around and see all

0: really special stuff in there. You're in for such a treat if you are coming along to the Beanie Festival exhibition, which opens tonight at about 6 p.m. but is also continuing on until the 12th of July. So you've got a bit of time to see it in Alice Springs. And historically, the Beanie Festival exhibition has also taken a bit of a roadshow and gone around the country. I will have to check with Joe whether the plan is to travel it around the country this time around, but you might be able to see some of these very special beanies in your own hometown, wherever you are on 105.7 ABC Darwin and across the territory, across the whole territory. Nat Tencic is my name, and I'm live at the Alice Springs Beanie Festival. I'm speaking with Beanie Festival scholarship winner Lily Wishusen. And, you know, potentially future chief beaneologist, we'll have to see. So where did your interest in curating come from, and how are you going to take those skills forward?
1: So I have always loved all art. I do painting, ceramics, knitting, crochet, like everything. I just love it all. So naturally curating and is a like part of that. So, yeah, I just... talking about it with Joe, I was like, this sounds like something I would really be interested in, and I've loved it, so yeah.
0: So future curator, they may be beanies, they may be something else, but Lily, thanks so much for having a chat this afternoon.
1: Thank you so much.
0: Lily Wishusen there, a scholarship winner for the Alice Springs Beanie Festival, the very last one, so I don't know. I'm really hoping she takes on that future mantle. It's Nat Tencic with you. I'm coming to you live from the last Beanie Festival, 105.7 ABC Darwin, and across the territory, it's 18 minutes past five.
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0: Good afternoon to you. Good evening. Hope you're doing well this beautiful Friday night. I am sitting in the lobby, the foyer of Araluen Arts Centre, and I'm looking out towards food trucks and a stage that's getting set up and some gorgeous golden sunlight. It's real golden hour here, and it's just streaming on through the gum trees. It's a beautiful, beautiful moment. And I'm seeing still so many excellent beanies coming through. I'm seeing ones that have Beanie Festival written on them. I'm seeing sort of long sleeping cap ones. I love the elfie ones, the ones that sort of pop up and stick out. Some people going for the monochrome, going for the tasteful for all grey or all black or all blue. And you know what? Whatever beanie works for you, whatever beanie sells, speaks to your heart. That's what we're after here. I just saw a really good one walk past, actually. It was a dark blue sea with orca whales knitted all through, all across the band. It was just absolutely delightful. Look, we're out here and it's going to be just such a lovely evening of joy, of music. And one of the artists that's going to be playing this afternoon, this evening on the stage at Araluen Arts Centre is our very own folk legend, Glennie Ray. Now, this is a song that really works pretty well with the theme of the final Beanie Festival. It's all about gratitude.

0: Bonnie Rae with Thankful, a very Alice Springs take on gratefulness. I'm live with you on 105.7 ABC Darwin and across the territory from the Alice Springs Beanie Festival. It's the last one and it's been a beautiful afternoon of colour. I'm seeing so many great beanies. I'm in front of a woman here who has a red beanie with a wattle pom-pom, gum leaves coming down from the top of the beanie, and full-on 3D koalas knitted and all across the band of this beanie. I absolutely love it. I'm wandering around. I'm talking to a few people outside Araluen Arts Centre, and I've just found Kate. Kate, how you doing?
1: Hello, I'm well.
0: That's good. Kate, is this your first Beanie Festival?
1: This is my first Beanie Festival, and it was a long time coming. I first heard of the Beanie Festival in 2018 from my beautiful housemate Ruby, who grew up in Alice, and her mum is one of the organisers. So shout out to Annie Farthing and to Joe for putting it on. And every year Ruby came home with a new beanie, or came back to Nam with a new beanie. And then hearing this was the last one, we got in the car and drove up.
0: Wow, that's a big, big drive, big 3 days worth of drive. Was it worth it for these beanies?
1: It was worth it. We've had a really, really big haul between my partner and I. We came home with five beanies. The MO was to get a silly one and a serious one. And serious for Melbourne is what we can wear to the footy.
0: That's a really good metric for what makes a silly beanie. I've also done that. I feel like I've done a serious one and a silly one. I'm wearing my serious one now, even though Annie Farthing told me off and said it wasn't actually that serious. And my silly one, which is the sulfur crested cockatoo, which I can't wait to wear around Alice Springs. But Kate, tell me about is this your silly one?
1: This is the fifth one that my boyfriend and I have gone halves on because it was too beautiful and too ornate. So this is my formal wear beanie. It is a blue felted number. The artist who made it is named Meg McGregor, who's based in Brisbane, and their Instagram is Meg Felts Hats. And Meg is here in the Beanie Festival. She crocheted this one and then put it through the wash twice in hot water to return a felted aesthetic, and then felt punched a beautiful design of a teacup with a bouquet coming out of it and bumblebees coming around. And I think it's cerulean for a cerulean arts centre.
0: I think it's really beautiful. That's so sweet. And I love the shaping of it too. It has a little bit of a bowler hat shape with a little bit of a lip towards the back of it. Give it some height. It's really beautiful.
1: Yeah, I think it's my luncheon hat. It makes me feel like a lady.
0: Very fancy lady hat. I love it. You're here with your friend too, Kaya.
2: Heyo, how you going?
0: How's your first Beanie Festival going?
2: It's tough out here. It's really tough out here. I had decision paralysis and I haven't bought a beanie yet.
0: Oh, no. What have you been tossing up? Tell me about your favourites you saw today.
2: So I was going for casual wear first, and tomorrow I'm going to come back for silly. I had four in my hands as we got hushed out for the reset, and one of them was purple for my girlfriend, and another one... It was so good. It was rainbow and it hugged my ears, and it was like I could wear it to work, but I could wear it to a party.
0: There are so many dimensions and criteria when it comes to finding a great beanie, aren't there? It's the material, it's the feel, it's the fit, it's the characters and the wackiness, you know? Like, what do you usually go for in a beanie?
2: Well, I actually wear beanies most days. I'm actually feeling quite naked right now without a beanie. I said I couldn't walk in with another beanie, but I actually forgot your question. What was it?
0: What do you look for in a beanie?
2: I look for cozy and empowerment. You know, you want to feel good, like same as when you put a jumper on. You want to, it's your centerpiece.
0: What is it? You wear beanies almost every day. What is it about beanies that are so special to you?
2: Well, when I was younger, I used to not wear a helmet when I was skating, and I thought the beanie would protect me. Wrong choice. Now I wear them as just like a grounding thing, I think. Yeah. Like, and then I'll take it off if I'm cold, but not if I'm hot. But oh my gosh, I'm looking at the beanie here right now that you described before. Wow. What did you make that beanie?
3: Yeah, I did.
2: Wow. Okay.
0: I'm here with, well, let's talk about this beanie. I was just describing it before, actually. So what's your name?
3: Pat.
0: Pat, you're a volunteer at the Beaning Festival this year. How many times have you volunteered?
3: I think it's about 5 or 6 years, but I was sending them in before that. So it's probably about 10 years.
0: So, Pat, did you make this?
3: I did, yeah. This was actually my first beanie that I made when I came here, and it's the only one that I've managed to keep for myself.
0: Sometimes you just make one and you think, that's too good to give away. That's too good to sell.
3: Most years I actually sell the one that's on my head.
0: This one's not leaving your head, is it?
3: Well, whatever. Everything's for sale at a price.
0: You know what? Astute. Very astute. How did you make it? Because this is very detailed. You've got the koalas, and I didn't see this from a distance, but the koalas all have little plastic noses.
3: They do, yeah. Yeah, which are very hard to get, believe me. I bought my noses from a little shop that closed down years ago, and I bought all the noses they had. So I've got a few. Got a few.
0: It's so truly wonderful.
3: We make a couple of these for every festival. Yeah.
0: How are you feeling about it being the last one?
3: Very sad. Very sad. Yeah. I've been coming up here, as I say, for 5 or 6 years, and I belong to a spinning and weaving group, and a lot of the girls are here, and we all love it. We've all made lots of friends here. It's not just about the beanies. It's about meeting up people from Alice, people from all over the world. Today I was on the front door greeting people. I had a lady from Brazil, I had Americans, I had Chinese, you name it, I had it, which is wonderful.
0: Beanie's bringing people together, that's so beautiful.
3: Yeah, it's lovely. And look at the weather. How lucky are we?
0: It's absolutely perfect. Pat, thank you so much for speaking to me, and happy last beanie.
3: Thank you, and I've got 2 beanies in the competition, so wish me luck.
0: Ooh, which ones are your beanies?
3: I've got a sunflower one and one with roses, and they both got earrings because the theme is thank you, thank you, thank you. If you look at my earrings, I've got thank you, thank you. Not these, but on those beanies. So check them out.
0: Absolutely. Keep an eye out for Pat's beanies. Pat, thank you so much.
3: Thank you. Lovely to meet you.
0: Happy Beanie Festival to you all, 105.7 ABC Darwin and across the territory. I'm Nat Tenchich here with you from the very last Beanie Festival. And aren't these just some beautiful, beautiful voices and beautiful vibes that we're getting this afternoon? Very soon, we'll take a little walk down memory lane through some of the favourite beanies of the past 30 years at the retrospective exhibition. But it is 5:32.
4: Good afternoon. Nat making news. The Northern Territory's Chief Health Officer says a concerted diphtheria of vaccination campaign across the territory has helped lower case numbers. More than 22,000 people across the NT have now been vaccinated against the disease, half of which are Aboriginal Territorians. While case numbers have fallen week to week, the Chief Health Officer Paul Burgess says federal assistance will mean vaccination efforts can continue. A potential case of H5 bird flu has been detected in southern WA, with samples sent to the CSIRO's Australian Centre for Disease Preparedness. This deadly strain of avian influenza has devastated populations of seabirds, seals and other animals across the world, and would be the first confirmation of the virus on mainland Australia. And to sport, Socceroos coach Tony Popovich says his side will need to be better if they're going to defeat the US in their second FIFA World Cup group game. Australia takes on the co-host early tomorrow morning at Seattle Stadium. Both sides secured wins in their opening match, with the US dominating Paraguay and Australia defeating Turkey 2-0. According to Popovich, the Americans present a different challenge. More news at 6.
0: Thanks so much, Oliver Chaseling. Hey, Oliver, the theme of the Beanie Festival this year is gratitude, and I just thought we could exercise a little gratitude. Something you want to say you're grateful for?
4: Oh, I'm grateful for some cool weather in Darwin up here. Like, I know before I said that I don't get to use my beanie very much, but it's might be getting close to whipping it out in solidarity.
0: Yes.
4: With everyone down there.
0: Excellent. Oh, what a good thing. What a good thing. Oliver, thanks so much. We'll catch you in a bit.
4: Thanks, Nat.
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0: Let's find out what your weather's looking like for Beanie Fest. A chilly, chilly bit of weather, I hope. It's Hannah Whiteside from the Bureau of Meteorology. Hey, Hannah.
5: Good afternoon.
0: Good afternoon. What are we looking forward to over the weekend? Again, in the centre, I hope it's chilly and it's beanie appropriate weather.
5: Definitely beanie appropriate weather down there this weekend. So, with that cloud band that's moved through, we've got those south to southeasterly winds bringing some cloudier conditions and cooler conditions over the weekend. We're looking at a top of 17 degrees on Saturday and 16 degrees on Sunday, partly cloudy in Alice Springs, and the overnight temperatures will be 4 degrees both nights. So some cool conditions there to look forward to over the weekend.
0: Absolutely wonderful. And how's the weather looking for the rest of the territory?
5: Yeah, so quite similar. We're looking at below average conditions, below average temperatures for much of the territory. That cloud band will ease off, move over to the east, so it'll clear the Barkly district, and we're looking at more clear skies through much of the territory. The top end will also see a return of more dry season conditions with those southeasterly winds bringing some drier conditions and sunnier skies throughout the weekend.
0: Sounds like it's going to be absolutely beautiful, beautiful for the supercars in the top end and perfect for the Beanie Festival in the centre. Hey, Hannah, thanks so much for the update.
5: Thank you.
0: Hannah Whiteside from the Bureau of Meteorology. It is 24 minutes to 6.
6: Hello, Samantha Donovan here on PM at 6:05. Fears a deadly strain of bird flu has been detected in Australia for the first time. Also, KPMG executives grilled at a parliamentary inquiry about the misuse of confidential information. And Aussie fans banding together in Seattle to cheer on the Socceroos in their showdown with the USA.
7: Oh, it's been wonderful. Like, it's just been all love. It's been all respect. It's just been a lot of, we've got this, we can do this. And so everyone's getting along really well.
6: I hope you'll join me for PM just after the 6 o'clock news.
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0: Hello, I'm coming to you live from Araluen Arts Centre, where the final ever Alice Springs Beanie Festival is kicking off, is getting started. It's the first day. It's been a huge day inside Beanie Central. People picking up and grabbing beanies and beanies galore, seeing so many wonderful ones. And now we're out and we're waiting for the exhibition to open. I'm parked on top of a wheelie bin, just reading and, watching everything go down from here. This is my little station, so come say hi. Very soon, the beanie exhibitions will open up to show off the competition beanies for 2026. And every year, the Beanie Festival buys some to keep for their collection. Now, this year, being the last Beanie Festival, there's a retrospective of the most special beanies that Chief Beaniologist Joe Nixon and the festival team have acquired over the decades. Those beanies will live on as part of a permanent exhibition in Alice Springs, TBC on that. I asked Joe to take me on a walk through the exhibition and tell me the stories behind some of her favourite beanies, the ones that bring back memories of how it all started.
10: So this is actually the most important beanie in the actual beanie collection or that we've ever had at a beanie festival. It doesn't kind of look like much, but it's very special because AD, who was started the beanie festival, was down at Ernabella working with the ladies down there with their crochet. And one of her dear Aboriginal women down there had a stroke, so she couldn't crochet beanies and she was really sad about it. She's passed away, so I won't use her name. But she told Adie what she wanted. So Adie crocheted this blue beanie, which is the sky. And then Mrs. Haggie, so her name's Mrs. Haggie, needle felted some images on the beanie. And one is a rock with a rock wallaby on it. On one side, the rock wallaby looks happy. And on one side, the rock wallaby looks really sad. Now, at the top of the beanie is this, she made Adie make this ring, which I can't remember the name of, begins with M, but it's the ring that the Aboriginal women used to wear on their heads to carry coolamans, right? And then on top of that is a white aeroplane. Now, the story goes that the sad, really upset rock wallaby is very sad because one day a white aeroplane came to Ernabella and took all the baby rock wallabies away. And they didn't explain what had happened. And all the rock wallabies and everyone who lived in Ernabella was really sad and they didn't understand why they'd been taken away. Anyway, then a few years later, all the babies came back with their own babies. And everyone was very happy, and the rock wallabies were very happy, and everyone at Ernabella was very happy. And the story that they then found out was that the zoos had decided they needed to increase the rock wallaby population, so that they'd done a breeding program down in Adelaide, but they never explained to the people what they were doing. So this is a really special beanie because it's made by Aidy. It's made by one of the Aboriginal women, Mrs. Haggy, who was a prolific beanie maker until she had her stroke, and she still wanted to be a part of the festival, and she really wanted to put a really important story into the beanie. So this is, for me, this sort of like sums up the whole beanie festival and the stories that can go into a beanie and how precious those stories are. Yeah.
0: That's really, really beautiful.
10: Yeah.
0: Do you remember what year was this?
10: 2014. So it's a really special beanie and I love it so very much. Yeah.
0: Let's take a look at another one. This is marvellous. Are we more of a sun hat?
10: Well, it's still a beanie because it keeps your head warm. Mm. It was made by Nancy Hall, who was a resident of Alice Springs and a beautiful Alice Springs artist who has since passed away. And she's made this beanie that has budgies all over it. And this is the first time we've seen budgies on a beanie. There's been beanies with budgies on since, but this was the first time we'd seen it. And there are little drops of budgie bird poo where the budgies have been sitting, just to add the detail. And it's the first beanie that we sold for over $1,000. So it's a beautiful beanie. Nancy was a prolific competition beanie maker. It won the People's Choice in 2012, and everyone in Alice Springs loved it so much. And somebody bought the $1,000 beanie, and we were so devastated because we wanted it in the collection. So Nancy made another one for us to keep in the collection. So bless Nancy Hall and the beautiful artworks that she made for the Beanie Festival.
0: That's beautiful.
10: This was a beanie made by Penny O'Neill, who was one of our most outrageous beanie makers and used to come up from Melbourne every year with the most outrageous clothes, and she'd had yarn crocheted into her dreadlocks. She had the funniest stories you've ever known. I can't repeat them on radio, but she was outrageous. Anyway, one year we had a theme for the competition, which was called A Head Full of Love. So she made this beautiful red beanie with a box of chocolates on the top. So she's bought a heart, big heart-shaped box of chocolates indicating love, and she's actually made the chocolates out of fibre and put them into the little box. And that's our Head Full of Love beanie. Each year the beanies have become more and more spectacular and more exotic. Winner 2010 for the Champion Love Beanie Award. And it's just special. It reminds me so much of Penny and everything she brought to the festival, the outrageousness, you know, the hilarity, the laughter, the joy. And so that beanie really encapsulates that for me. And it's a pretty special looking beanie.
0: I love that. I see so much colour and camp around, yes, you know, yes. Silliness.
10: Yes, absolutely. We're silliness, yeah, fun, expression. It's great, yeah. So my last beanie that I'm going to show you here. This beanie is made by the prolific felters of Tichikala. And they have been making beanies for a long time now, needle felting and felting. And they just got out of control one year and they got together and did a piece, all of them together instead of individually. And this is a coolaman sitting on top of a beanie, a big coolaman, and it's full of bush tucker that's all around Tichikala. So we've got witchetty grubs, we've got goannas, we've got little honey ants, we've got some eggs, we've got bush tomatoes, goannas, kangaroo tail, and it's all just been felted into this beanie, and it's just this lovely, beautiful piece, really. It's a little bit big to wear on your head, but you can do it, and the ladies really enjoyed it, and I'm pretty sure they won a People's Choice for that year too. So they've done a really great job. I'm not going to pick it up because it's in the retrospective, and I wouldn't want the curators to get grumpy at me for destroying their display. Yeah.
0: That is marvellous. Definitely looks like a lot to wear, but it's a feast. It's a feast for the eyes.
10: Yeah, it's a feast, and it's a celebration of women coming together and putting a piece together that's important to them and tells their story of where they come from and what they love.
0: Yeah. How does it make you feel to walk around this space and, you know, trip back through some of these memories?
10: I've just walked in here. It's the first time I've seen all these beanies out of their boxes for many, many years. And it's so great to see what we have collected over the years and how, you know, I mean, the curators in here have done an incredible job. But, you know, we've got some of 80s who started the festival, original beanies. It's just amazing, the Indigenous and non-Indigenous, and how far we've come in terms of what an exhibit goes into an exhibition beanie now. And I think it's quite intimidating for beanie makers now to put beanies in the exhibition because they feel like they can't be as outrageous as some of the artists are. But people still have a go. And, yeah, I mean, it's amazing to see the culmination of 30 years come together and what the Beanie Festival has looked like over the years. It's been amazing.
0: Absolutely. What happens to this collection now?
10: So with this collection now, we're trying to look for a permanent site in Alice Springs so that we can house the beanies forevermore, and people will be able to go and enjoy them all through the year, and visitors will be able to go and see them and remember the story of the Beanie Festival.
0: The Beanie Festival, not quite over forever.
10: Not quite over forever, but in a few more days. I'm not half looking forward to it, but that's because my feet are sore already. But it will be sad to see it go, but it's going to be such a joyful time. I mean, the volunteers are here. They're so excited. It's so lovely to see and feel their energy and enthusiasm for it.
0: Chief Beaniologist Jo Nixon taking me through the retrospective exhibition for the final ever Alice Springs Beanie Festival. I'm here live from the Araluen Arts Centre car park. It is a beautiful, beautiful evening, and it's lovely and chilly. That cold is just setting in. It's not just setting in here in Alice Springs, apparently. Archie in Wanguri has texted in and says, it is legit so cold in Darwin. I'm going to put the heater on in the car. Need a beanie. Oh, you got to get somebody to buy a beanie for you and mail it to you. This is what I hear, that people go and they do big shops and then they just send those beanies out and around. It's just a beautiful, beautiful festival. And that exhibition that you just heard from, it's going to be opening up real soon in the next hour or so. And I'm going to jump off there and I'm going to go have a look at it again myself very, very soon. I'm with you for just another 13 minutes time, for it is 13 minutes to 6.
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0: Happy Beanie Festival to you. It is just a delight to be here at Araluen Arts Centre in Alice Springs. I'm in the car park. There's a stage set up and lots of tables and chairs. And I'm not sure if you're hearing the Honeys, an a cappella group in the background behind me. There's plenty of great music to come tonight. Local legends like Katie Harder, Moongaze, Glennie Ray. It's just going to be such a treat. So I hope if you're hearing me in the car, then you're turning it around and you're driving right on to Araluen Arts Centre, if you're in Alice Springs, of course. If you aren't, I hope you're still really enjoying the beanie love wherever you are across the territory. Tonight, the doors will open and people will queue up to see so many amazing arty beanies as part of the exhibition in Araluen Arts Centre. This is an event that draws people from around the world. And I did actually get a chance to get a sneak peek of the exhibition. And I tell you what, the children's beanies are absolutely marvellous. I was so impressed. There's one that looks like real spaghetti and meatballs. And I know I've mentioned that before, but that just blew me away, I have to say. There's one of a full scene of a football game. There's a dingo desert hat that's adorned with felt desert peas and desert roses. And to find out how some of these were made, ABC News' Victoria Ellis caught up with some of the kids behind the beanies to find out what they'd made and how.
12: Hey, I'm Bailey Isla and I'm 11 years old.
13: Tell me what you made for the Beanie Festival.
12: A beanie with a bowl of spaghetti and meatballs on the top.
13: How did you do that?
12: Well, we made like a beanie and then we just crocheted a bowl and finger-knitted spaghetti and made a pom-pom as meatballs and then sewed it all together and put the bowl on top.
13: Why were you wanting to make a spaghetti and meatball beanie?
12: Because everybody in our group loves spaghetti and food.
13: How long did it take you to make it?
12: A few weeks.
13: And what does it look like? Can you describe the colours and the texture?
12: Well, it's a green beanie with a pink-purple placemat kind of thing, and then a white bowl with spaghetti and brown meatballs.
13: Have you tried it on?
12: Yeah. It's a bit big for me, but for other people in our group, it's good.
14: Hi, my name's Ruby McAdam and I'm 11 years old.
15: Hi, I'm Holly Rowan and I am 10 years old.
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17: We made the Desert Dingo Beanie.
13: Ruby, what is a Desert Dingo Beanie?
15: It has a dingo with all the native

0: and flowers in Alice Springs.
1: Holly, what sort of flowers?
2: Desert peas, billy buttons, desert roses.
1: Rose, how did you make all those different elements to go on the beanie?
3: Well, first of all, we just cut out some felt as the beanie, and then we needle felted some swirls on it, and then we made all the different flowers to put on it, and then we needle felted the dingo to put on top.
1: How hard was it to work as a team to make it, Ruby? Because how did you divide all the jobs that needed to be done?
4: It was actually a little bit hard, but it was, we like divided it in like things. Like Rose was pretty good at flowers. Holly was doing the dingo, and I was like doing the legs and half of the head.
1: Why, Holly, did you want to put a dingo and all those native flowers together? Where did the idea come from?
2: We thought, because this is the last beanie festival and this is where, well, this Alice Springs, and we just thought that it would be nice to have something native to be as the last beanie festival to make. Yeah.
1: And Rose, what are you hoping happens to that beanie?
3: We've put it for sale, but I don't think we really mind what happens. I think we wouldn't mind if it got an award, but we weren't aiming for it to win anything. We were just aiming to make something we love and that's beautiful.
5: I am Luca Stefanoff Shield. I am 10 years old.
6: I'm Liam McLennan and I am 10 years old.
1: Luca, tell me about this chicken beanie. How chickeny is it?
5: Well, I mean, it has feathers up the top of it. We crocheted it with yellow wool. We put two felt eyes on. We put an orange beak, a crest, which is stuffed, and we finger knitted legs and put two felt feet on the legs.
1: How many times did you laugh when you were making it, Leo?
6: A few times.
1: Why was it so funny?
6: Because of the feathers on the top of the head.
1: Why did you want to make a chicken beanie?
6: Because we wanted to enter it in the animal competition.
1: Uh-huh. And what other animals were contenders? What else were you considering doing before you decided on a chicken?
5: We were considering a duck and a piranha and a goldfish.
1: So how do you choose between a duck, a piranha and a goldfish and a chicken? Like, why did the chicken come out on top, Luca?
5: I don't really know. I think it was Leo's idea and there was another kid in our group called Cormac, but he's not here today, so... Yeah, pretty much Leo's idea, and I thought it was a pretty good idea, and Cormac too.
7: Hi, my name's Evie Clark, and I'm 9 years old.
1: You have made a beanie for the Beanie Festival as well. Can you tell me a bit about that beanie?
7: Well, it has me and my family swimming, and there's fish and my dog, and we're holding hands, and it's at a water hole.
1: Speaking of your family, knitting goes in your family, doesn't it? Who made that knitted vest that you're wearing?
7: My Nana.
1: Ah, so is it special for you to be able to do something that your Nana also knows how to do?
7: Yeah. Yeah, it is.
8: My name's Bindi Howarth. I am the craft teacher at the Alice Springs Steiner School.
1: How many students do you have entering the Beanie Festival?
8: We have 9 beanies entering this year, and our kids range from year 3 all the way to year 7 who are entering. They gain so much through the experience, through learning, trying something new, taking risks, feeling extremely frustrated, but then also coming out the other side with new skills and a finished product, which they can be super proud of.
1: It's the last year of the Beanie Festival. What will all the students do without the opportunity to display their knitworks next year?
8: Look, I'm devastated just as much as they are, particularly the younger years that are coming through and seeing the older years doing their projects. We'll see how things go. I would love to create something in school that we could do in replacement of the Beanie Festival. So yeah, it'll be a really sad thing to be leaving Alice Springs. Hopefully something else will be picked up by somebody else, and I know that in our school we'll definitely be continuing with the creativity in one way or another with the Beanie Festival.
9: At Steiner School Arts and

0: crafts teacher Bindi Howarth ending that story by Victoria Ellis. You also heard from a number of her students, including Bailey Ayler, Ruby McAdam, Holly Rowan, Rose Sweeney, Luca Stefanoff Shields, Leo McLennan, and Evie Clark. Some really, really talented beanie making kids. I think it's a skill that you just pick up growing up in Alice Springs. There's a whole couple of generations that have grown up with the Alice Springs Beanie Festival. Where we are, I'm Nat Tenchich, and you're listening to 105.7 ABC Darwin and across the territory. I'm at the car park of Araluen Arts Centre. We're about to say goodbye to you this afternoon. There's plenty of music going on behind me, and we're about to say goodbye to you and to the Beanie Festival. But Paul, it's been just such a lovely one, hasn't it?
1: It has, of course. But this is only day one. We should remind people over the weekend, if you're in Alice Springs, if you're coming to Alice Springs, make sure to come down to the Araluen Arts Centre, which is Beanie Central. I'm looking forward to seeing what the exhibition beanies are going to be like this year. Now, I've noticed people have been looking at my beanie that I've been wearing. If you just sort of tuned in, I've got a bit of a steampunk top hat going on, exhibition beanie from years ago, and I've been getting plenty of looks.
0: Yes, and you dropped quite a mint on it too.
1: I did indeed. Worth it. Worth it just for the aura farming that's happening right now from my end, Nat.
0: 100%. It is going to be a really, really great evening. The exhibition is about to open, and we'll find out the winners of the competition beanies for the very last Beanie Festival. My goodness, there are some absolutely amazing beanies in that exhibition. I got to have a little sneak peek, and they are so, so special. Very fitting. And there's several categories too. There's about 10 categories, including the best gratitude or beanie that expresses gratitude. The beanie that reminds you of the best of the last 30 years of the Beanie Festival, the children's beanie. There's plenty of amazing beanies to check out this weekend. So if you're in Alice Springs or in the centre, come along and enjoy the very last Beanie Festival. But wherever you are, I hope you've had a really great afternoon with me just getting cosy. Isn't it been lovely? I've just seen so many amazing things. It's been a delight to bring that to you wherever you are across the territory. Happy last Beanie Festival to you. My name is Nat Tenchich on 105.7 ABC Darwin and across the territory. Oh, it's beanie. Such a lovely, lovely. Oh, yeah, I know. That was cheesy. I'm out of here pretty soon. PM will be up next after your news, and yeah, have a magical, magical weekend wherever you are. I hope you keep it cozy and warm. And I'll catch you next week. Goodbye.
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3: Good evening, Oliver Chaseling with ABC News. Two women and a teenage child have been injured in a domestic violence incident in Alice Springs. Grace Utter reports.
4: NT police say they have arrested a 26-year-old man over the alleged assault of his partner at a home in Jay Creek at 5 a.m. Police say during the alleged assault against the woman in her 30s, another woman and a teenager were injured when they intervened in the alleged attack. The two women and the teenager were taken to Alice Springs Hospital with non-life-threatening injuries. NT police say when they returned to the home in Jay Creek at 1:20 p.m. this afternoon to investigate, it was burnt down. Police are now also investigating the cause of the fire.
3: Western Australia's Agriculture Minister Jackie Jarvis has confirmed a brown skua has tested positive in a preliminary test for bird flu near Esperance on Western Australia's south coast. Ms Jarvis says the sub-Antarctic bird was discovered at Cape Legrand Beach on June 14. She says the bird died after being taken into care and was isolated for treatment. Federal Agriculture Minister Julie Collins has told reporters further testing is taking place.
5: Initial testing at the Western Australian Laboratory has returned a suspected positive result for avian influenza. Samples have now been sent to CSIRO's Australian Centre for Disease Preparedness for confirmatory testing. with results expected tomorrow.
3: Overseas, deadly fighting is escalating between Israel and Hezbollah in Lebanon, threatening the freshly inked interim agreement between Iran and the United States to end the war in the Middle East. Eliza Getzey has more.
4: Lebanon's state news agency says at least 18 people have been killed in fresh Israeli airstrikes, as Israel says it struck Hezbollah targets and four of its soldiers have been killed in southern Lebanon. The fighting appears to have held up the US push to get into talks with Iran to find a path to a permanent end to the war. US Vice President J.D. Vance won't be getting on a plane to Switzerland, where he'd planned to meet an Iranian delegation. The Hezbollah-allied channel Al-Mayadeen reports Iran is delaying sending its delegation to Switzerland over Israel's continuing attacks. The newly signed deal calls for an immediate halt to military operations on all fronts, including in Lebanon.
3: China will impose an additional 55% tariff on Australian beef imports from this weekend. China correspondent Alison Horn has more from Beijing.
6: Under a new trade arrangement that started at the beginning of this year, imports of Australian beef to China are subject to a new quota. That threshold has now been reached just halfway through the year, meaning that from this weekend, future beef imports for 2026 will be slapped with an additional 55% tariff. China says the trade impost is to help protect its local agricultural industry. Alison Horn, ABC News, Beijing.
3: Government data from the Democratic Republic of Congo shows close to 900 people have now been confirmed to have been infected with Ebola. Another 232 people have died as a result of the illness. Health officials in the country say they've seen a week-on-week increase in confirmed cases, which means community transmission is continuing. They're warning the virus could spread further if public health measures aren't implemented urgently. And to sport, Team USA manager Mauricio Pochettino says Australia's belief is its biggest strength ahead of the Socceroos' second World Cup group stage match tomorrow. Both the USA and Australia go into the game having won their opening matches of the tournament. The two sides faced off in a friendly back in October, which the USA won 2-1, and Pochettino says he's expecting another tough encounter.
7: For me, it's the mentality, the mindset and the belief. They are a very strong team, really believing in what they are doing. When we play again them on Denver, was a really one of the most difficult games that we play in all this run until today.
3: To the weather, it's a cool 21 degrees in Darwin this evening with scattered showers about the top end. A cloud band brought early morning thunderstorms to the Barkly district and further rainfall to the Barkly and Carpentaria districts during the day. In Alice Springs, it was cool and partly cloudy with cooler than average temperatures for the week ahead with areas of morning frost. In Darwin, a return to dry season conditions are forecast for the weekend. That's the latest from the ABC Newsroom. You can stay up to date via our website.
8: Good evening and welcome to PM. I'm Samantha Donovan, coming to you from the lands of the Wurundjeri people of the Kulin Nation in Melbourne. Tonight, fears a deadly strain of bird flu has been found on the Australian mainland for the first time. Also, KPMG executives grilled at a parliamentary inquiry about the misuse of confidential information. And Aussie fans banding together in Seattle to cheer on the Socceroos at their showdown with the USA.
9: Oh, it's been wonderful. Like, it's just been all love. It's been all respect. It's just been a lot of, we've got this, we can do this. And so everyone's getting along really well.
8: First this evening, the federal government has confirmed a suspected case of the H5 bird flu has been detected in Western Australia. Urgent testing is underway on two migratory birds. If the tests are positive, it'll be the first time the highly contagious variant of the disease has been found on the Australian mainland. Alexandra Humphreys reports.
10: It's always been a matter of when, not if, the deadly H5 strain of bird flu will land in Australia. Late this afternoon came news it may now have arrived after an unwell migratory bird was found in an isolated area of Western Australia. Julie Collins is the Federal Minister for Agriculture.
5: The initial testing at the Western Australian Laboratory has returned a suspected positive result for avian influenza. Samples have now been sent to CSIRO's Australian Centre for Disease Preparedness for confirmatory testing, with results expected tomorrow.
10: A second unwell bird found in the same area, near Esperance in southern Western Australia, is also being tested. In recent years, the highly pathogenic avian influenza, known as H5, has spread rapidly around the globe, causing severe disease and high death rates in poultry, wild birds and some mammals. An urgent meeting of state and territory authorities has been convened.
5: Well, we're obviously taking this very seriously. As I said, we've got now the experts from around the states and territories and from industry. We will take the advice of experts who have been preparing in case it is a confirmed H5 bird flu. So we are preparing everything as if it is to make sure that we're as prepared as we can be. This is a single bird suspected case.
10: Australia is the last continent in the world without a confirmed case. Just yesterday, it was revealed that the disease has decimated the population of southern elephant seal pups on the Australian subantarctic territory, Heard Island, which is about 4,000 kilometres from Perth. Ms Collins is urging people to stay clear of sick-looking birds.
5: A key message for everyone is please do not touch sick or dead birds or animals. If you see multiple sick or dead birds or other animals, please take photos or record it from a safe distance. Record your location and go to birdflu.gov.au to report it.
10: There are concerns the spread of this strain of bird flu to Australia could impact native species, potentially pushing some towards extinction. The federal government says species like Australian sea lions and species that use a single breeding or roosting location like the Christmas Island frigate bird and the Abbott's booby are at high risk. This strain could also significantly affect common species like black swans and pelicans. Michelle Villa is an avian influenza expert with the University of Melbourne.
11: In all cases where the virus has arrived on a new continent, the consequences for wildlife have been really catastrophic. This virus generally triggers mass mortality events in wild birds and in some instances in marine mammals as well. And so if the virus has arrived and has been introduced into our ecosystems, we could start seeing sort of similar consequences. It's of course also been really devastating for the poultry industry on most continents. I was just looking up the numbers yesterday, and in the USA, so just one country, since the virus has arrived, they've had to cull over 200 million chickens, which is an enormous number. In the US as well, there's been a really big impact on their dairy industry, but they are quite unique in that instance.
10: She says there have also been human cases associated with the virus.
11: Most people have just had conjunctivitis, but there have been some deaths associated with the virus. The WHO and the quadripartite do regular risk assessments, and so the risk to the general population of this virus remains low. But to occupationally exposed workers, it is low to medium.
10: Dr. Emma Grant is an expert in influenza and immune responses at La Trobe University. She believes Australia is as prepared as it can be.
12: Australia has had bird flu outbreaks, albeit not the H5 outbreak before, and they have been contained and dealt with very, very well, very professionally without systemic spread. In terms of whether or not these are a problem for humans, these avian influenza viruses actually find it really hard to bind to human cells. And so human infections from these avian viruses, including H5 avian influenza viruses, is very, very rare.
10: The federal government is investing $113 million to strengthen preparedness for the arrival of the H5 strain of bird flu on the Australian mainland.
8: Alexandra Humphreys reporting. The future of the UK's Prime Minister Keir Starmer is hanging in the balance after the results of a critical by-election in Makerfield in England's northwest. There was a resounding victory for the Labour candidate Andy Burnham, who's indicated he plans to challenge Sir Keir for the party leadership. The ABC's Europe Bureau Chief Mazoe Ford is in Makerfield. Mazoe, it was tipped that the popular far-right party Reform UK might thwart Andy Burnham's plans to return to Westminster, but Labor did win the day. What do the results show?
13: Well, it was a resounding win for Labor's Andy Burnham. He won almost 25,000 votes and he beat the Reform UK candidate Robert Kenyon by more than 9,000 votes. You're absolutely right. There was a big swell of support for Reform UK, which has got lots of parallels to One Nation in Australia. Anti-immigration is one of the big things that they campaign about here in the UK. And we saw lots of Reform UK supporters, volunteers, campaigners out and about around Bakersfield yesterday. There was really a lot of energy from them, but ultimately it was not enough to overcome Labor. Andy Burnham's sigh of relief when the vote count came in the early hours of the morning, it was around 3 a.m. local time, was evident. And he said as he was leaving, "I'm going to go and have a pint now. That's what I'm going to do." Earlier on stage, though, he said tonight could just be the turning point because everyone can feel this country isn't where it should be. Now, Reform UK had accused him of being ambitious and using the Makerfield constituency as a stepping stone to Downing Street, but he said he would put Makerfield at the heart of his decision making, and any sort of decision test would be if this is good for Makerfield, it's good for the nation. If it's not good for Makerfield, it's not good for the nation. So let's have a listen to some of what Andy Burnham had to say, bearing in mind that he has already indicated that he is going to challenge the deeply unpopular Prime Minister Sir Keir Starmer for the keys to number 10 Downing Street.
14: But I do say to my own party, this is a final chance to change. This is what people said directly to me on the hundreds of doorsteps that I stood on. We must hear it. We must act upon it and we must get it right. There will be no second chance. But it is a chance now from this result tonight to build a new politics based on unity and hope, turning away from the path that takes us to a divided, dark politics of the kind we see in the United States.
8: That's Andy Burnham, the Labor candidate and winner of the Makerfield by-election in northwest England. And Mazzoli, has there been any reaction from the Prime Minister Keir Starmer as yet?
13: We've seen a post on social media, Sam, where Keir Starmer says, "Congratulations, Andy Burnham, Labor's new MP for Makerfield. Voters chose Labor's campaign of hope and optimism over division and hate," echoing also words that Andy Burnham had used. No mention, of course, of the pending challenge. But we do know that in the days before the by-election, Keir Starmer extended something of an olive branch to Andy Burnham by saying, "There's a big job in government for you if you win Makerfield," in an attempt to sort of offer that and ward off any sort of leadership challenge. But ultimately, Andy Burnham doesn't want a big job in government. He wants the biggest job in government. And that's what he has indicated he will go after. He needs the support of 81 MPs to mount that leadership challenge. So we'll see how that plays out in the coming days, Sam.
8: Mazzoli Ford is the ABC's Europe Bureau Chief. She's in Makerfield in England. Senior executives from the auditing and consultancy firm KPMG have been subjected to a fierce grilling by MPs at a parliamentary inquiry in Canberra today. The probe was triggered by a whistleblower's allegations that the multinational was misusing clients' confidential information to win lucrative contracts, and KPMG's refusal to provide important documents to the inquiry has left the committee members furious. David Sparks prepared this report.
15: I found it self-serving, selective, and strategically weighted to try and make this an employee issue.
16: It's not often you get politicians from Labor, the Coalition, and the Greens in complete agreement, but KPMG has unwittingly achieved just that.
17: People don't understand what goes on in these places, Mr.
18: That.
17: Yates. We're here for the Australian people.
18: I understand that.
17: But there's a whole lot of partners. Are you the boss of the partners?
16: This inquiry was called because of revelations that a whistleblower within KPMG tried to raise the alarm about practices within the firm. The worker, still unnamed, alleged KPMG staff were taking confidential information from the clients they were auditing and sharing it with separate teams within KPMG, strengthening their efforts to win other clients. The then CEO, Andrew Yates, who resigned 3 weeks ago, appeared at the hearing today. Labor Senator Deborah O'Neill asked him if he and another colleague had taken the fall for widespread problems at the firm.
17: You know, you two have been sacrificed, or you have stepped forward to take the blame.
18: Yep.
17: But everybody else at KPMG, they're all hunky-dory. They're all good. They're fine. You're the bad apples. The question is, are you the bad apples, or is the whole the whole barrel rotten. What's going on, Mr. Yates?
18: I don't see myself as a bad apple, Senator. I see someone as took accountability for things that went wrong, and nor do I see

0: joint parliamentary committee. Other clients whose information KPMG is accused of misusing are Westpac and the construction firm Lendlease. Lendlease's CEO, Tony Lombardo, told today's hearing after a 68-year relationship, it's ending its connection with KPMG because of what he calls a fundamental breach of trust.
1: This is a grave misuse of their access privileges, and we're deeply discontented with this behaviour. So we will move as expeditiously as we can.
0: But one problem for Lendlease is it needs to keep KPMG on board a little longer while it finishes current audits. One of the hottest issues today was KPMG's refusal to comply with a committee order to hand over documents related to the whistleblower's allegations. KPMG does have the right to withhold those documents because of what's called legal professional privilege. KPMG Chair Martin Shepherd explained his decision.
2: I mean, I have, over the last couple of weeks, I have agonised. This has probably been amongst the most difficult decisions I've made in my executive career around how to make sure that I fulfil two obligations. You know, I've got a deep respect for the Parliament and for the Senate. I absolutely
3: do. I'm glad you verbal that, but your actions belie a different disposition.
2: And then I also have, on the other hand, a range of competing really important tensions.
0: Senator O'Neill, who chairs the committee, was not impressed with that explanation.
3: You have not had the courtesy or the respect for the law of this country and this committee's request on behalf of the Australian people
2: to show us
3: the evidence on which you keep absolving yourself.
0: And Liberal Senator Paul Scar agreed.
4: And you've also said you've got a commitment to transparency, Mr. Shepherd. So on one hand, you're invoking legal professional privilege, which is the client's privilege. And you constructed this investigation from day one to take advantage of the processes and principles of legal professional privilege. So please, Mr. Shepherd, do you understand how we find it hard to tolerate when in your opening statement you say you've got a commitment to transparency and then you're hiding, you are reserving legal professional privilege and you're hiding behind legal professional privilege whilst at the same time claiming to be transparent?
0: Another issue examined today was how the whistleblower was treated within KPMG. Committee members accused the firm of handling the matter not as the discovery of bad practice by its teams, but rather trying to manage the situation as though the whistleblower were a disgruntled employee. The committee's next public hearing is due in September.
5: David Sparks reporting. This is PM. I'm Samantha Donovan. You can hear all our programs live or later on ABC Listen. Ahead, Socceroos fans in Seattle getting ready for tomorrow's big World Cup clash with the USA. One of China's biggest wool companies is being accused of illegally blocking the flow of water from a farm it owns in Western Victoria. Locals say water isn't flowing to neighbouring farms and to a sacred Indigenous site further downstream. They're alleging the company has quietly expanded an existing dam to hoard more than three times the water it was allowed. And now the company is trying to apply retrospectively for a permit to cover the work it's done. Laura Mayers prepared this report.
6: At the Lalal Recreation Reserve near Ballarat in regional Victoria, the sounds of country are everywhere. Magpies, or pawang in the Indigenous language, warble. The wind whistles through red gums and frogs, or jerm, sing. To Indigenous Victorians, Lalal is the home of Bunjil, the Allfather or Creator.
7: He created some other things like pawang. Pawang sings in the morning. And Parwan, that's where the Barwon River gets its name. That's the river that this joins up with. These connections, these creation stories, these animals, we're all here to take care of country and we're here to take care of this river.
6: Kobe Phillips is a Wadawurrung man.
7: I've always gone down to the bottom and that's a place where I'll go by myself and reflect, and it's got me through some hard times.
6: In his mother tongue, Lalal means falling waters. But these days, the sounds of falling water is missing. The waterfalls and the attached Lalal Creek aren't flowing. Advocates say it's not just because of a lack of rain. Just 12 and a half kilometres upstream, the overseas proprietors of a homestead called Lalal Estate have been quietly expanding a dam over several years. The owner is Tianyu Wool, and it's now applied for a retrospective permit to cover that expansion.
8: And we see evidence that there's a pipe going from that dam on Lalau Creek to the big major storage. So it's not fed by its own catchment, it's fed by water pumped out of Lalau Creek up to this dam.
6: That's

0: Cameron Steele, coordinator of advocacy group People for a Living Moorabool. The application from Tianyu Wool states the dam was previously permitted to hold 168 megalitres of water, and now it wants a permit to instead hold 250 megalitres. But People for a Living Moorabool says the company has already expanded the dam to hold well over 500 megalitres. Mr. Steele has been helping organise dozens of submissions against Tianyu's retrospective application to the agency in charge, Southern Rural Water. Next to Lalal Estate is Jane Robson's cattle property. Ms. Robson spent years petitioning Tianyu Wool to release water from the dam so it would flow downstream into the creek that feeds her property. She says before Tianyu purchased the estate in 2014, the previous owners made discretionary releases regularly. Now, Jane Robson is still waiting for water.
1: Don't know whether it's greed or whether it's ignorance. Either way, it's a very detrimental impact and they just can't be allowed to do what they've done.
0: Tianyu Wool were given a directive by Southern Rural Water to do a discretionary water release to keep Lalal Creek flowing and to help its neighbours. Instead, the company allegedly pumped water from its expanded dam to a second water store. Tianyu Wool is one of China's biggest wool operators and is the largest single buyer of Australian wool.
1: Unfortunately, apparently Southern Rural Water didn't word the order well enough. They sent an inspector out. The inspector said that the water level had dropped in the dam as per compliance, but what they had done was they pumped it across to the aesthetic dam at the homestead to fill it up.
0: When asked about the hoarding, Tianyu Wool provided a written statement saying,
2: Southern Rural Water inspected the property on the 3rd of June for compliance and no issues were reported.
0: And the managing director of Southern Rural Water, Scott Cornish, says Tianyu Wool has complied.
3: Laura Mayers reporting from Western Victoria. In the early hours of tomorrow morning, Australian time, the Socceroos are coming up against the might of Team USA at the World Cup. Thousands of Australians have descended on the city of Seattle for the clash. 32-year-old Melburnian Declan Pumper is there with his dad, David, and he told me the atmosphere in Seattle ahead of the big game is incredible.
4: Aussies absolutely everywhere. I think everyone's got the memo to be, you know, wearing their green and gold just every single day. There's only been one day that my dad and I haven't had the green and gold on. That's just been washing day. But apart from that, it's been wonderful to sort of walk around, see Aussies just everywhere. And even the locals, I think, are really starting to feel the Aussie presence.
3: And when you see a fellow Australian, what's your interaction like? What are you doing?
4: Oh, it's been wonderful. Like, it's just been all love. It's been all respect. It's just been a lot of, we've got this, we can do this. It's a lot of the sort of basic chat as well of, you know, how their trip's going. So everyone's getting along really well.
3: American commentators are dismissing the Socceroos' chances. So how are the Aussie fans coping with that trash talking?
4: That trash talk's been going on for so long that I think we've sort of been using that to build the kind of motivation from the absolute get-go. And I think a lot of the fans, we're aware that the US are a very good team. It's going to be a really tough game. But I think we've just really shown what this squad is capable of, particularly in the first game. So I think really it's one that we can get out and take if we play our best.
3: So how are the Aussie fans going to go up against the massive US fan base tomorrow at the stadium? Is there a plan?
4: Yeah, a lot of the fans are all meeting up at a pre-match spot and marching to the ground. And the atmosphere before the Turkey game was absolutely phenomenal. Like, yeah, an instant core memory. We were very loud, very passionate. There's the Smokies going on, which I don't know if we're going to have the Smokies going this time around. I think they're a bit more strict on it down here. We've got a lot of people who are really passionate about it. They're singing loud. They're coming up with chants on the fly. I don't think the Americans are ready for it. I think even just at a match today, there were some folks going, oh, I wish we had some chants that we could do. I think there's going to be a lot of the kind of typical US chants on repeat, which are going to be very annoying and cringy. And the Aussies are just going to have our kind of, you know, songbook of things to sing and chant, as well as coming up with a few on the fly. There's also a few chants floating around that I don't know if they should get a little sing tomorrow, just directed at a particular person over here. But yeah, I'm intrigued to see what happens.
3: Are you able to tell us who the chant's directed at?
4: It's directed at their commander-in-chief over here.
3: Aha, the president.
4: Yeah, so it's going to be an interesting one that I think a lot of folks were, myself included, a bit Bit nervy, whether we'd sort of, you know, get allowed in. You know, we got our visas approved, but it was only until we had really sort of stepped foot into the country and said, all right, we've made it, let's go.
3: Be careful. Now, you mentioned, yeah, I imagine you're speaking to fans from other nations as well, those who, you know, aren't American or Australian. Do you feel a lot of people from other countries will be getting behind the Socceroos tomorrow as the underdog, or is there a fair bit of support for the Americans?
4: Lot. It truly feels like it's the US against the world here. Just being around and chatting to some Americans as well, they've thrown their support behind the Aussies. Didn't sort of get too much into why that was, but meeting folks from Mexico, from even Japan and Colombia, Canada as well. Like it's. I think everyone has just really liked how Australia play. And after that first game, I think a lot of folks are really just impressed. And even just meeting the Aussies, I think everyone, like all the Aussies here, have just been super lovely and friendly and engaging with the locals and even just traveling fans super well. So, yeah, we're kind of putting a good mark out for ourselves.
3: So, Declan, just hours to go now. Do you think you're going to get any sleep before the big game against the USA?
4: Oh, it's going to be very tough. So it's a midday kickoff. I think the plans are the Australians, we're all going to meet up at about 7 a.m. tomorrow. We're marching from 9:30. So I think it's going to be just trying to get any and all sleep that we can in the morning, duck out for a bit of breakfast and pretty much just get straight into it. It's going to be absolutely unreal.
3: We'll be keeping our fingers crossed. Good on you and all the other Socceroos fans in Seattle for flying the flag, and best of luck to the Socceroos.
4: Absolutely. Thank you very much for that. Up the Roos.
3: Yes, up the Roos. That's Socceroos fan Declan Pumper, who'll be at the match against the USA in Seattle tomorrow with his dad, David. And for highlights, you can follow the ABC's Sport Daily podcast on ABC Listen. And that's PM for this week. PM's producer is John Stewart. Technical production by Joram Toth and David Sargent. I'm Samantha Donovan. We'll be back on Monday evening. I hope you have a great weekend. Good night.

0: Program story with ABC News. The public has been urged to avoid touching sick or dead birds and wildlife following the confirmation of a suspected case of bird flu. The federal government says the suspected case of the deadly H5 strain was found in a wild bird in Western Australia's south. Samples have been sent to the CSIRO with results expected tomorrow. Agriculture Minister Julie Collins says the public should report any cases of sick or dead wildlife.
1: Please do not touch sick or dead birds or animals. If you see multiple sick or dead birds or other animals, please take photos or record it from a safe distance. Record your location and go to birdflu.gov.au.
0: Former KPMG Australia Chief Executive Andrew Yates has told the Parliamentary Committee he wished he'd done some things differently during his time at the firm. The company is embroiled in a series of allegations over the misuse of confidential client information to win more business. One of the allegations is that KPMG was taking confidential information from telecommunications company Optus and using it to craft a bid for a more lucrative contract with industry rival Telstra. Mr. Yates says he was aware of other accusations, but the Optus case was the one that convinced him to resign.
2: There was evidence to support some of the whistleblower allegations that had I have overseen things differently, we could have found earlier. And it was that day that I realised that I felt I needed to take accountability for that.
0: Deadly fighting is escalating between Israel and Hezbollah in Lebanon, threatening the freshly inked interim agreement between Iran and the United States to end the war in the Middle East. Eliza Getzey has more.
3: Lebanon's state news agency says at least 18 people have been killed in fresh Israeli airstrikes, as Israel says it struck Hezbollah targets and four of its soldiers have been killed in southern Lebanon. The fighting appears to have held up the US push to get into talks with Iran to find a path to a permanent end to the war. US Vice President J.D. Vance won't be getting on a plane to Switzerland, where he'd planned to meet an Iranian delegation. The Hezbollah-allied channel Al-Mayadeen reports Iran is delaying sending its delegation to Switzerland over Israel's continuing attacks. The newly signed deal calls for an immediate halt to military operations on all fronts, including in Lebanon.
0: Back home, and work is set to be done to fix two sinkholes in Sydney Southwest ahead of

0: completion of a new motorway. Construction was stopped in 2024 on the new M6 tunnels between Arncliffe and Kogarah. The state government says a deal has been reached with the contractors to get back to work at no extra cost to taxpayers. Camilla Drover from New South Wales Motorways says there are viable solutions to get the project back on track.
1: The area of tunnelling around where the two subsidence events, that is to the contractor's account, they will proceed and finish that work. There will be some ground stabilisation required before they go ahead and complete that tunnelling.
0: The state opposition says it would give drivers a $100 rebate on vehicle registration costs to help them cope with the cost of living. The rebate would be available for up to two private use vehicles per driver. Opposition leader Kelly Sloan says that will help reverse the rising costs of registration.
2: Households have been hit by Labor's stealth tax since they came to office, with annual rego charges for the most common private vehicles increasing 15% from about $400 to $462.
0: A ski resort in the Snowy Mountains has announced it won't open this weekend due to a lack of snow. Selwyn Resort had been scheduled to open tomorrow but has pushed its start date to next weekend. Charlotte Pass will open this weekend, joining in with Threadbow and Perisher, which have been operating for 2 weeks. But Selwyn's general manager, Abby Spackman, says conditions aren't yet suitable for snowmaking.
3: There's honestly not going to be any snow for this weekend for us to open, so we've had to push it back a week, which all next week is looking very promising with temperatures for snowmaking. So hopefully we will be able to get open the following Saturday.
0: The messaging app Telegram has lost its bid to overturn an Indian government order to temporarily ban it. A New Delhi court has ruled the government's actions aimed at preserving the integrity of a key medical school exam were legal and reasonable. The government put the block in place after the results of the exam were scrapped last month amid allegations the question paper had been leaked. Free speech activists argue it sets a worrying precedent that cements government power to curb the use of any messaging platform whenever it sees fit. To the weather forecast for tomorrow, scattered showers about the northeast, the northwestern slopes and adjacent inland plains with isolated showers elsewhere. For Sydney, an overnight low of 13, that'll be followed by a mostly sunny day with a top of 21, partly cloudy on Sunday and 19, a possible shower Monday, also a top of 19. ABC News at 25 to 7.
4: It's been really devastating for industry as well, particularly the poultry industry. So, for example, since the virus arrived in the US, more than 200 million chickens have been killed.
5: Bird flu experts give a sober warning to the poultry industry and native wildlife as news breaks of a suspected case of the deadly H5N1 strain in Australia. Late this afternoon, the West Australian Agricultural Minister, Jackie Jarvis, shared details about the bird that's been taken for immediate testing.
6: The brown skua seabird was found unwell on Cape Le Grand Beach on 14th of June in the Cape Le Grand National Park. The bird subsequently died after being taken into care and isolated for treatment.
5: If confirmed as the H5N1 strain, it would mean the virus has now spread to every continent on the planet. My name's Alex Barwick. This is Australia Wide, coming to you from Aranda Country in Mbantwa, Alice Springs. Until today, the Australian mainland was the only continent on Earth without the deadly H5 bird flu virus. That all changed this afternoon as news broke that the first suspected case of the virus that's killed millions of birds and mammals worldwide has been found in Western Australia.
7: In a single migratory wild bird that was found sick in an isolated area in southern Western Australia. The initial testing at the Western Australian Laboratory has returned a suspected positive result for avian influenza.
5: Federal Minister for Agriculture, Fisheries and Forestry, Julie Collins, speaking there earlier this afternoon. Reporter Adam Holmes has the story. Adam, thanks for speaking to me. How much do we know at this stage about this single migratory bird?
8: Yeah, so it's important to note that this is only a suspected case of avian influenza. And like you mentioned, Australia is the last continent where it's arrived and has caused devastation in wild bird populations overseas and also in agricultural industries, particularly in the United States. So at this stage, a sick migratory seabird was found on the southern coast of Western Australia. And that bird had initial testing in Western Australia, suspected for avian influenza. So this is the H5N1 strain that they're testing for, the one that has caused all of the concern, has been sent to CSIRO for further testing to confirm if that is the case. And those results are expected tomorrow. It was also mentioned that there was a second sick bird as well, but that hasn't reached the same threshold, I suppose, of in that initial testing. That's also been sent off to the CSIRO.
5: And what are the concerns around the disease spreading and potential mass mortality?
8: Yeah, so H5N1, it reached the sub-Antarctic Heard Island and McDonald Islands in October last year and has just caused devastation amongst the wildlife there. We saw this week a story about more than 13,000 baby seals that were believed to have been killed by the virus. And yeah, it's spread to every continent. And also people who work in these industries who come into contact with these animals, there have been cases of it spreading to them as well. They're considered low to medium risk.
5: Adam, what advice are authorities giving the public?
8: Because this virus is so transmissible, they're saying don't go near sick birds. If you see sick birds, don't touch them. But also to sort of record it from a distance to send to authorities so that then they can come and investigate as well. Here's what Julie Collins had to say about that.
7: If you see multiple sick or dead birds or other animals, please take photos or record it from a safe distance. Record your location and go to birdflu.gov.au to report it.
5: How prepared is Australia for the H5N1 strain?
8: So Julie Collins was keen to keep pointing out that we have spent over $100 million on preparation and that they've carried out a series of national exercises in the event that it arrives. People might recall that there have been avian influenza outbreaks in Australia previously, but these were different strains. So the H7N3 strain and the H7N8 had significant impacts on the poultry industries in Victoria, New South Wales and the ACT, where they had to cull almost 2.5 million birds. It was part of two avian influenza outbreaks a few years ago. That strain isn't considered as deadly as this strain. Authorities have been keen to say that we do have mechanisms in place in preparation, and the fact that they have told us at this stage before it's even confirmed, they say that's the authorities being upfront about it as well.
5: Adam, thanks so much.
8: No worries.
5: Reporter Adam Holmes there. Dr. Michelle Villa is at the forefront of research into the H5N1 bird flu strain. She's from the University of Melbourne and is a senior scientist at the World Health Organization's research on influenza. Dr. Villa, thanks for speaking to Australia Wide. How serious is today's discovery?
9: So the critical thing about what's happened today is that this is just a suspected case. So nothing has been confirmed yet, but everyone is on high alarm. The sample is being sent to Geelong for confirmation, and I think we'll have a much better idea of what's going on tomorrow.
5: So if confirmed tomorrow that it is the H5N1 strain, what could that potentially mean for poultry farmers and native wildlife in Australia?
9: Yeah, so this H5N1 is actually causing a global animal pandemic right now. And every time the virus has arrived in a new continent, the consequences have been quite catastrophic. We have seen mass mortality events in wildlife, with some species actually having really significant population level declines. It's been really devastating for industry as well, particularly the poultry industry. So for example, since the virus arrived in the US, more than 200 million chickens have been killed. And of course, humans have been affected as well.
5: What is the effect on humans?
9: So thus far, the number of human cases has been quite low. And thankfully, this particular variant of H5N1 called 2344B has been relatively mild. So most people have just had conjunctivitis, which is an eye infection. However, a small number of people have died from the infection.
5: Whether between humans or birds, how does the disease spread?
9: So I think that this disease is a really tricky one because it's spreading in so many different ways. So for example, birds in a poultry house that are close together, the virus could be spreading through direct contact, one bird coughing on another. We know the virus is also spreading through water. So if you think about a duck hanging out in a pond,
4: you know, one bird is excreting the virus into water and another bird is picking it up that way. A lot of predators and scavengers have gotten infected with this virus, and that's because they're actually eating the carcasses of other infected animals. For humans, a lot of the infections are in people working in poultry houses. There's a lot of aerosolized environment virus in that environment. And in the US, the virus is causing infections in dairy cattle, and humans are being infected likely through milk as a route of transmission. So actually, there's lots and lots of different ways that it's being transmitted.
5: The government has said today that it's been preparing for this, but what can you actually do to combat the spread?
4: So I think in wildlife, there are very few measures that we can take to stop the spread. Some other mitigation measures have been tested in some countries. So, for example, in the Netherlands, they're doing carcass removal quite actively. But I think we can definitely stop the spread when it comes to industry. So for industry, biosecurity is extremely important to prevent the virus from entering poultry houses, but also from preventing the virus from leaving infected poultry houses. And so for human infections, PPE is really important as well. But once it's in wildlife, it's difficult to do that.
5: Obviously, we do need to wait until it's actually confirmed. But right now, what do you think poultry farmers around Australia would be doing?
4: I think the messaging has always been the same for poultry farmers. You know, biosecurity is always important, not just right now. Australia has had a number of high pathogenicity H7 outbreaks in the past. So poultry farmers, you know, have experienced something like this before. But biosecurity and testing of their flocks remains really important.
5: Dr. Villa, thanks so much for your time.
4: Great, thanks for having me.
5: Dr. Michelle Villa at the forefront of research into the H5N1 bird flu strain.
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5: My name's Alex Barwick. You're listening to Australia Wide. To the north of Queensland, where mining magnate Gina Rinehart has suggested offering up islands off the coast for free to Elon Musk to launch satellites from and set up microchip manufacturing. Unsurprisingly, the ideas have been met with mixed reaction from local tourism and business groups. Reporter Liam O'Connell has the story. Liam, thanks for speaking to me. What exactly has Gina Rinehart proposed?
11: Look, Alex, Gina Rinehart, she is known for her closeness to a number of high-profile people in the US. She's been pictured with President Trump. She also speaks with the CEO of SpaceX, Elon Musk, and then speaking at that event in the Future Townsville Forum in Townsville on Thursday. She suggested ideas as vast as converting empty federal government offices into accommodation for homeless people, and also scrapping a wind project west of Townsville and converting it into a chip manufacturing area for Taiwanese semiconductor manufacturers. But as you say, the key of it was a suggestion to actually use, in her words, uninhabited islands off the coast of North Queensland to actually set up SpaceX launching and construction facilities.
12: Over at the sparsely or non-populated islands on the screen, where there aren't high-end tourist facilities, offer to Elon. I think you all know that name, don't you? At no cost. For his SpaceX satellite construction and launches. At water and the infrastructure Elon needs, he needs land to expand. He's really got a massive program there. And an alternate weather place in an allied country for his multiple satellite launches.
5: I guess it's important to explore what actually is on those islands. Can you explain?
11: Yeah, so particularly when we're talking about the Whitsunday Islands, about an hour north of Mackay, we're talking about, you know, in some of them, for places like Hamilton and Hammond Island, pretty significant resorts and development. For some of them, others, the Whitsunday Island itself, it's more sparse. There's Whitehaven Beach, which is a massive tourist attraction, and a recent walking track which is being put on it. And the majority of the islands across the North Queensland coast really are still majority national park or completely national park and have those environmental protections.
5: North Queensland actually does already have a rocket company set up on the mainland. What did they think of this idea?
11: Well, look, they've had to go through quite a few hoops to actually get to the stage where they are able to launch, less from North Queensland, but from anywhere in Australia. They say it's a very complex process and that adding the complexity of the logistics side of things, getting a rocket onto an island, would be a really challenging thing.
13: Oh, it's extremely difficult to, you know, transport the vehicles over there and the people. And it's just so much easier when you can put it in a truck, roll it out to the launch site, you know, lift it off a crane. It's just so much easier. And that's why, you know, you see most launch sites in the world, not on islands, but on, you know, the mainlands.
11: And that's the CEO of Gilmour Space Technologies, Adam Gilmour. Their spaceport in Bowen has been set up. They launched their first rocket last year, which you may have seen, but explaining the complexity there, that actually getting a rocket launched from an island, never mind the environmental concerns, also has huge logistical challenges.
5: Liam, as you referred to a moment ago, tourism's huge in this part of Queensland. How have local tourism operators reacted to the comments from Gina Rinehart?
11: Look, there was, you know, an element of saying, well, it's an interesting idea, and that they had actually seen from that launch at Bowen, the rocket launch last year, a good amount of tourism with a long stay, because the launch windows for each rocket is actually a bit uncertain. So they were seeing the tourists staying for a number of days. They did say, however, actually extending that to an island would in some ways, I suppose, change the proposition for the Whitsundays in particular, because it is predicated on, hey, this is a very peaceful place, this is a very serene place, a very pristine place that has a lot of environmental value and is a quiet place to come and visit. So having constant rockets coming up and down might damage that a little bit. The CEO of Tourism Whitsundays is Tim Booth, and he says that there are also environmental hurdles there.
14: This one, I must admit, is something that I've never come across before, about doing space launches or rocket launches out on the islands. I think we would probably think that from an environmental piece, obviously the scarcity of population or utilisation of those islands for humans, although accessible, the whole point is they are a national park, so I think we would have to have a fair amount of consideration for our natural environment as to what that looks like.
5: And Liam, what about the people of North Queensland more broadly? How seriously are people taking these ideas?
11: Look, there's been a gamut of reaction across the day as we've been talking about it here on local radio and also in the street, Alex. There's been comments saying that, well, at this stage, Gina Rinehart owns quite a big portion of northern Queensland, and that she might be thinking of either buying an island herself or gifting a part of the Western Australian area that she owns to Mr. Musk. There's also been some support for Mrs. Rinehart, saying that the amount of industry and particularly the need for manufacturing in North Queensland is, you know, significant at the moment, and that idea of sovereign manufacturing, having more capacity to not only have the rocket industry but also all the trickle-down industries that would be going into supporting it here in Australia, would be a beneficial thing.
5: And it's worth noting that Gina Rinehart made these comments in Townsville at an event that she sponsored herself, the Bush Summit, along with News Corp. What's the thinking behind these events?
11: There's been a lot of these events held right across the country, Alex, about 40 of them since 2019. And the idea really is that each one saying for each region, what is the future? What is coming next? They often attract politicians from across the political spectrum. In this case, they had Matt Canavan there. They also had Pauline Hanson, the leader of One Nation. They also had the Queensland Premier, the LNP Premier, David Crisafulli. In this case, because of the sponsorship with Gina Rinehart, she was obviously given that permission to speak. And as we've seen over the past couple of days, they also have gathered quite a lot of media attention. So you wonder if that is part of the point of having all these discussions and inviting Mr. Rinehart to speak at every one, whether the media attention from that is part of the push.
5: Liam, thanks so much.
11: Thank you.
5: Reporter Liam O'Connell there.
10: This is ABC Australia Wide.
5: Now to a small regional town in Western Australia, about 130 kilometres south of Perth, where the lunch bell sounded a little different today. That's the sound that rang out from phones across this small town, and it's all part of testing for a new national alert system. And it's coming to your phone soon. Reporter Eliza Bidstrup has the story.
15: Right on midday, an alert sounding out across a small cafe in this regional WA town. Some were worried it would be a loud off-putting alarm, but it almost went unnoticed.
16: Oh, is this the alarm?
15: Gemmalling, a small town 130 kilometres northeast of Perth, was the site of the only WA trial for the federal government's new national mobile alert system. When operational, AusAlert will be used to send messages to any device with a SIM card to warn people in emergency situations, such as natural disasters and even terrorist attacks. But today was just a test.
17: Heard lots about it over the last few weeks.
16: slightly anticlimactic.
17: It didn't disrupt Gemmalling resident Jane Grigson.
16: Also good to know that there's something in place if something does happen.
17: Local pharmacist Mark Ashton says most people knew the alert was coming.
18: I think some people might have been caught off guard, but I mean, I don't know what more could have been done. I actually felt the communication was pretty good. Council put out lots of alerts.
17: This test has been one of many across Australia this week. Josh Wilson, the Federal Assistant Minister for Emergency Management, says

0: Once it's up and running, this system will be a coordinated way governments can alert people to danger.
1: Say about a particular location, there's a bushfire approaching said town or a particular intersection, and if you're there, you need to consider your circumstances. You need to leave the area if you can, or take protective steps if that's the best option.
0: Mr. Wilson says the alert will have some brief information about the danger.
1: Having the ability to bring that to people's attention, allow them to then go and take some consequent action, turn on the radio, go on to the relevant website and see exactly what's going on. We think that is an important new kind of function in helping to keep Australians safe.
0: Once in operation, the system will have two types of alerts, critical and priority. These first tests have trialled the priority alert system, which will not cut through on a phone set to do not disturb. However, a national test in July will test the critical alert system, which will be heard on all devices with a SIM card, even those on silent. Mr. Wilson says the government has consulted with family violence groups to explain how this could impact people using second phones hidden from perpetrators of violence.
1: In the case of a critical alert, which is only sent out because people in that area are under really direct threat, you know, in circumstances where a bushfire is bearing down on houses and a human community, in those circumstances, the device will vibrate and make a sound, even if it is on silent. We are making sure that we communicate that aspect of the AusAlert system widely through domestic violence services and providers.
0: The devices will require a phone reception to receive the alert. Gemmalang Shire President Julie Chester says that could be the system's downfall.
2: It is vital because we are having an increase of natural disaster events. But my only concern in regards to this alert is the mobile coverage. Like, we don't have the best mobile coverage, not just in the Wheatbelt, but within WA itself. And there are black spots. And then when you have a natural disaster and the network goes down, I'm not sure whether it's going to be working in that. So I do have a few concerns with it. So we will, I suppose it's like anything else, it will, once you run it and test it and see how it goes, then you'll work out where the faults are in that.
0: The national test will occur on all devices on Monday, July 27th at 2 p.m. Eastern.
3: Reporter Eliza Bidstrap from WA's Wheatbelt. And finally to South Australia, where one man says his decade-long battle with motor neurone disease has taken plenty from him over the years. But a love of woodwork has given him a new purpose and helped raise funds to fight back. Josh Bryan has the story.
4: There's, there's 400 pieces of wood goes into that. It creates an illusion of three dimensions.
5: David Quill spends several hours each day working to craft wooden cutting boards in his Mount Gambier workshop. After a career in forestry, woodworking has allowed David to keep up his lifelong connection with timber. Motor neurone disease robbed him of his ability to walk 8 years ago, but with one hand, he's still able to work the machinery.
4: Always been fascinated by timber, so I've been creating things from complex furniture right down now to cutting boards, which only require one hand, for instance. And with the help of neighbours and friends, I can continue to do that for quite some time yet, I hope.
5: David wasn't expected to still be alive today. When he was diagnosed with MND back in 2012, he was given a life expectancy of just 2.5 to 3 years. Having lived an active life full of flying, water skiing, and even some rally racing, David says the diagnosis hit him hard.
4: It's a shattering thing. I guess the analogy would be it's like being being sentenced for murder when you never ever killed anyone. Why me? What have I done wrong?
5: But 14 years later, David is still going, although with a bit more difficulty than he used to. Despite the devastating diagnosis, he's determined to keep living his life to the best of his abilities.
4: You can go curl up in bed, shut your eyes and feel, why poor me? Or else you can say, well, look, I'm going to beat this thing. Not knowing you are going to beat it, but believe it or not, over time, you actually get used to it. I quite enjoy life in a wheelchair. I don't have to walk. You know, that's a physical effort that I don't have to do. I don't have to run anymore. Someone else can drive me around. You know?

0: It's got its benefits. It's got its drawbacks too, but look, the equipment available in this day and age is such that you aren't inconvenienced to a huge extent any more than what's obvious.
1: After receiving plenty of support along his journey, David's using his woodworking hobby to give back. He started selling his wooden cutting boards in exchange for donations to MND Victoria.
0: I know it's not going to help me, but I just hope that there's some other poor bugger down the track can benefit from it. Because, I mean, I'm 78 years of age. If it was 50 years ago, I'd probably be dead by now, so think of the positives. It's just rewarding to think that you can assist. Unfortunately, I can't compete with Neil Denaher, but we try.
1: While David's a client of MND Victoria, its sister branch in South Australia supports other people with the disease across the state. MNDSA CEO Samantha Mead says while the physical supports are more visible, mental health and emotional support is just as vital.
2: The cost of the physical supports are enormous. You're looking at the cost of two brand new cars, in some cases, to put things together like an eye gaze device and an eye gaze wheelchair, things that people need to be able to live with dignity at home. But what we're unable to translate in terms of dollars is the cost to carers and to the mental health of the patient and the people around them. This is a devastating disease. We know that there is no known cure, and until there's a cure, there's only care. I can't tell you what the MND community is like because they are phenomenal. They really come together. They are a unique group of people. The resilience and the emotion within that team, the support that they provide each other, and the grace with which they handle this devastating disease is absolutely outstanding. There's nothing like it I've ever seen before.
1: Back in Mount Gambier, David Quill still has hope that a cure can be found to help future patients.
0: People now understand more about this disease. They're doing as much as they can. You don't get looked at as a curio. If any other person gets this diagnosis, just say, well, look, you know, I can last a month here, I can last 6 months, or I can last 15 years or more. And I'm hoping to get to a lot more yet.
3: Mount Gambier man David Quill ending that report from Josh Bryan. And that's Australia Wide for today. My name's Alex Barwick. Thanks to the program's producer, Alex Hyman, and thanks for your company.

0: ABC News. Hello, I'm Noni Edwards. WA's Agriculture and Food Minister says authorities are poised to respond if a suspected case of H5 bird flu is confirmed. Samantha Gerling reports.
1: Preliminary samples from a migratory seabird near Esperance on WA's southern coast have confirmed it died from bird flu. Further test results to determine the strain of the virus are expected tomorrow, with concerns it could be the H5 strain which has devastated bird and marine animal populations around the world. Jackie Jarvis says if it is, the response will be immediate.
2: There are well-established national response arrangements in place to respond. If this is confirmed H5 bird incursion, there will be a rapid and coordinated national response.
1: Another sick bird found in the area has also been tested for the virus.
0: Former KPMG Australia Chief Executive Andrew Yates has told a parliamentary committee he doesn't see himself or those at the company as bad apples. The company is embroiled in a series of allegations over the misuse of confidential client information, which has led to a series of high-profile resignations and demotions in recent months. The inquiry has now heard evidence from several leaders, including KPMG. Mr. Yates denies he and another colleague took the fall for widespread problems.
3: I don't see myself as a bad apple, Senator. I see someone as took accountability for things that went wrong, and nor do I see the firm to be full of bad apples. We are a large, complex organisation, and we're fallible.
0: Cybersecurity experts hope a new campaign launched by TikTok to combat misinformation will help reshape people's behaviour online by encouraging users to follow the three C's. Here's the Maya Navada.
4: You've heard of slip, slop, slap, but what about catch, check, choose? It's part of TikTok's push to prevent the spread of misinformation after a study commissioned found over a third of Australians tend to share information before verifying if it's true. It also revealed about 25% have felt embarrassed or frustrated after realising they'd shared misinformation, but only a small number of them correct or remove it. It's hoping the three C's, catch yourself before reacting, check the facts and choose what to do next, become a part of the cultural vernacular so that even as AI and misinformation evolves, our behaviour can keep up.
0: Tasmania Police search and rescue officers have helped two Queensland men who got into difficulty while on a kayaking trip on the Huon River in the state's rugged southwest wilderness. The men set off a personal locator beacon this afternoon and were found up a steep cliff a couple of hours later by a crew from the rescue helicopter. They were taken to the Royal Hobart Hospital with symptoms of hypothermia and fatigue. Heavy rainfalls led to a rising river and the men had abandoned their kayaks and walked in the bush for some time. They set off their trip on Monday. Internationally, more than 20 people have died in Lebanon as fresh fighting threatens to unravel a newly signed interim deal between the US and Iran. Here's Eliza Getzey.
5: The preliminary deal signed 2 days ago calls for an immediate halt to military operations on all fronts in the Middle East, including in Lebanon. The US was keen to jump quickly into talks with Iran to flesh out a plan to end the war for good and bring traffic on the Strait of Hormuz back to pre-war levels. But a planned meeting between Vice President J.D. Vance and an Iranian delegation in Switzerland has been postponed as the death toll continues to rise. Lebanon's state news agency says at least 18 people have been killed in fresh Israeli airstrikes. As Israel says, it struck Hezbollah targets while 4 of its soldiers have been killed in southern Lebanon. Mediators are reportedly working to reschedule the meetings.
0: The Taliban says Afghan forces have launched airstrikes on hideouts of Islamist militants in Pakistan. The Taliban's defence ministry has posted on X saying the strikes occurred in 2 provinces. The ministry says the centres were being used for planning and organising attacks on Afghan soil. Pakistan launched deadly airstrikes along its border with Afghanistan earlier this month, breaking months of relative calm in the region. And Australia will meet the USA in Seattle tomorrow in a crucial match for both sides in their FIFA World Cup campaigns. Co-host USA sits atop Group D after its 4-1 victory over Paraguay in its opening match of the tournament, with the Socceroos second in the group after beating Turkey in its first game 2-0. The USA sees Australia as a tough opponent, but the USA not only enjoys home advantage, but is placed 15th in the world, while the Socceroos are 22nd. The last time they met was a friendly last October when the USA won 2-1, but the Socceroos are still expected to push the USA all the way. You're up to date with ABC News.
6: It's always good to, look back and, but when you're fortunate to, grow up in a neighbourhood where there's, neighbours.
7: They'll finally, I'm not going to mention her name, but the funny thing is when we used to, you watch her on TV in later years and you think, oh my God, I remember you in your cozy swimming around and in the swimming pool and you know,
6: yeah, you
7: having your hair and rubbing your hair. And I know, it's
6: grew
7: funny.
6: Up as kids. Yeah.
7: Yeah.
6: All right, Rodney, who was the last president? So to the quiz, who was the last president of the Soviet Union? It was not Boris Yeltsin.
7: No, that would be the person that actually stopped Russia from, well, the Politburo and everything else. That would be Mikhail Gorbachev, I think.
6: Yeah, Mikhail Gorbachev is correct. Nice work, Rodney. What's the name of the nerve in the human body that runs all the way from the lower back down to the foot?
7: I don't know. The sciatic nerve?
6: Yeah, that's the one. Sciatic nerve.
7: Oh.
6: Yeah. Can be the bothersome one sometimes, huh? Quentin Blake is well known as an illustrator for working with which famous children's author?
7: The children's author?
6: Yeah. Very famous.
7: So he was an illustrator. He wrote the pictures for...
6: He was the illustrator, yeah. Well known as an illustrator for working with which famous, I'm going to say famous, British author?
7: The people that come to mind are like Dr. Seuss or Roald Dahl or...
6: Who do you want to name? Yeah. Go on. I'm encouraging you, Rodney.
7: Well, I'm picking it's a children's author if it's going to be illustrated. So I think Seuss used to have his. I'm going to say Roald Dahl.
6: Nice work. I was willing that you would. I was like, go the ladder.
7: That was actually a bit of luck there. That was just trying to work some things out.
6: Yeah, I was like, go the ladder. Yeah, Roald Dahl is right. Next question. James Earl Jones voiced which famous film character?
7: Darth Vader.
6: That's it, yep. Star Wars' Darth Vader is correct. What's the name for the large tuned drums used in a symphony orchestra, sometimes known as kettle drums?
7: They're bass drums, aren't they? Mm-hmm. The big ones that you hit from side to side? And...
6: No, not the kettle drums, no.
7: No? Okay.
6: Oh, no, yes to the kettle drums, no to the bass drums. Are you asking if, is that your answer? No, to the bass drums.
7: Well, no, okay. Yep. Yeah, I thought they were a kettle drum and a bass drum.
6: Yeah, no, unfortunately not, Rodney. I have to dun-dun on this one.
7: No, that's okay. I honestly don't know.
6: No, all good.
7: I don't know that one.
6: All good, not at all. But nice.
7: Not in percussion. No, thank you, love. Thank you for the evening.
6: You had a great run on the quiz. So the most points scored tonight, Rodney. So nice work. Really good to talk to you and play the quiz with you.
7: Thank you. Good evening,
6: all
7: everyone.
6: All right, have a good night. Bye-bye. Tim's in Bellarive in Tasmania. Hello.
8: Hello, it's Tim here.
6: Hello, Tim. Is there a particular neighbour you remember? We're talking neighbours tonight.
8: Yeah, look, my northern neighbours were Malcolm and Tammy Fraser, but they weren't the most memorable. The most memorable on the farm south to us was Peter Bunny and his wife Beatrix.
6: What?
8: And Beatrix Bunny, I met her at my mum's funeral. I said, 60 years ago when you married Peter Bunny, Peter Rabbit, and your name was Beatrix, did you think of changing your name? And she said, yeah, we looked at my maiden name, we looked at a range of names, but we went with Beatrix and Peter Bunny. And for 60 years, every time we introduced Peter, either snigger, hide a snigger, or say, what's your real name?
6: Wow.
8: And what's amazing is that I met this girl in Venice at a camping ground. We chatted for half an hour and then I said, oh, what's your name and where's you from? And it was Jeanette Bunny, their daughter. We played tennis in the under-15s. I played for Kanongwatong North and she played for Kanongwatong South.
6: There's a lot of universe stuff happening there.
8: Yeah, so anyway, I enjoyed catching up with them couple of years ago. And
6: oh, cool.
8: While we were chatting, Jeanette actually rang from Jerilderie and we chatted for the first time since 1990.
6: Wow, how good's that? How long did you chat?
8: It was great.
6: It was fantastic. Yeah. And, you know, you sort of said at the beginning, Malcolm Fraser. And
8: so we got Christmas cards from Malcolm and Tanny every year for 30 years.
6: Yeah.
8: And we used to buy our bulls from them. They had stud bulls. And we also would go to their workshop and get tow bars made and so forth. So I'd see Malcolm Fraser around the place all the time. So they were just they were on the neighbouring farm.
6: Yeah.
8: And we'd see all the security guards flying in and out constantly while he was living at Nareen.
6: Yeah. Oh, cool. That's some great great stories and great neighbour memories there, Tim. That's awesome. Yeah.
8: Growing up on a farm, your nearest neighbours are 5 kilometres away.
6: That's right. Yeah, that's right. Gosh. All right, Tim, to the quiz. What's the name for the large tuned drums used in a symphony orchestra, sometimes known as kettle drums? And bass drums is a no.
8: Would you believe my surname is Bungie, which is German for kettle drums? And it means the timpani drums.
6: That's the one. Timpani drums is bang on, is correct. What is the Scoville scale used to measure?
8: Oh, well, there's something completely new for me.
6: You and me both.
8: The Scoville scale.
6: Yeah, it's spelt S-C-O-V-I-L-L-E. Scoville scale. Is this for real?
8: I mean, I could tell you so many other scales, but I think I've heard of this. It's to do with how spicy chili peppers are.
6: Yeah, that's it. How hot and spicy.
8: Because my kids tricked me into tasting really hot chili peppers in Alice Springs last year, and I nearly died. It was so bad. They were so hot. I thought that was very mean of them, actually.
6: Yeah, so hot and spicy, how hot and spicy something is correct. All right, let's see how we go. Who wrote the novel Boy Swallows Universe?
8: Oh, that's Trent Dalton. I've read that and seen the series on Netflix.
6: Okay. Trent Dalton is correct.
8: The kid was amazing in that, and I think he won an award. And Brian Brown was just classic Brian Brown.
6: Yeah, Brian Brown's awesome. Name this song and the band performing it. Take a listen.

0: Do you know the name of that song and who sings it, Tim?
1: I've never heard that song. If it was from the 70s or 80s, I'd be sure to know it, but never heard that one. So I think I'll pass on to the next person.
0: Pass it on to the next person. All right. Well, it's been wonderful playing the quiz with you. Thank you very much. And great neighbour stories as well. Thanks a lot, Tim. I appreciate
1: it. You're welcome.
0: Bye-bye. Have a good night. Bye-bye. We're playing the National Weekend Evenings Quiz. The question we're up to is a sound question. Name this song and the band performing it. I'm going to play it again. Here, take a listen.

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0: We are playing the National Weekend Evenings Quiz, and we're also talking about neighbours and if there's a particular neighbour you remember. Some of you, we've been also talking about the Neighbourhood Watch and that Neighbourhood Watch green and white sticker. And some of you have sent me some awesome photos because it's not just the green and white sticker. It's also the yellow triangle safety house sticker that is really taking me back now. It's got a picture of a house with like a smiley face in it. Oh my goodness, this is so old school. And yes, back to, was it Betty or the caller after Betty who was saying that when you see one of these stickers, if you feel like you're being followed or you're in trouble in some way, shape or form, you can go to that house for safety. Gosh, I remember them. Renee says, my items haven't been marked for identification, but don't tell anyone. Led from Bankstown says, Betty from Dapto rocks. She would be a great neighbour. Good on her for getting the viola. Okay, that's fine. And also loving these stories of yours while we play the quiz on 1-300-800-222. Kelly's in Maitland. Hello there, Kelly.
3: Oh. Hi.
0: Hi. Is there a particular neighbour you remember?
3: I have many neighbours that I remember, but one in particular recently has come back into my life. She was a little girl when I next to my parents,
0: yeah.
3: But I moved back home as an adult. Anyway, she was a little girl, but now she's the nursing unit manager on the ward at a hospital I work at, and it's lovely.
0: How good
3: is that? I see her every day. I know.
0: It really is a small world.
3: It is.
0: Wow.
3: Yeah, and she's a very good human.
0: How nice is that? And do you guys, like, I don't know if you've got a break or something, like, do you catch up a bit?
3: Oh, not really. So she's a nurse and I'm in Allied Health. So
0: yeah,
3: we spend a lot of time together through the day.
0: Yeah. Oh, that's nice. Oh, and when did you say this came about? So how many years in between this?
3: Oh, like 20 years.
0: Oh, far out. How good's that?
3: Yeah. Yeah.
0: Nice. Good. Yeah. Cool. Yeah. All right, Kelly. I can play that grab again. I'm after the name of the song and the band performing it. Do you want me to play it again?
3: Yes.
0: All right, here it comes. Take a listen.

0: Do you know what the name of that song is and who sings it?
1: So I have my brains trust here, and he's quite phenomenal with just about any songs, but you've stumped him and he's only got one clue.
2: I've got one maybe, and that'll be Lloyd Cole and The Commotion.
0: Lloyd Cole and The Commotion. Unfortunately, no, it is not Lloyd Cole, The Commotion. Oh, man, I'm sorry about that, Kelly and Brains Trust, but, hey,

They had a house party and just went on and it was loud. That was funny. And then they got him back the next day. Oopsie daisy. All right. You got to give me a call. I can't do this without you. I cannot play the quiz without you. 1-300-800-222 is the number to call to play the quiz with me. The question we're up to, I'll play this grab again. I am after the name of this song and the band performing it.

0: All right. If you know the name of that song and who sings it, you've got a quarter play the quiz with me. It's from the 80s, 1988, if that kind of helps and encourages you. 1-300-800-222, Australian band. There you go. Do I have to put thinking music on? I've already played a promo here. I've got to put thinking music on. Dun, dun, dun, dun. Screen's lighting up. I get so excited. Very good, very good. Very good, very good. Oh, here we go. We're going to take Janet. Hey, Janet.
1: Hi, Serene.
0: Yay. Hi. Thanks for calling.
1: I was literally just sitting here listening and going, oh, well, I can, you know, I don't think I'm going to help you, though, but
0: we
1: maybe
0: can
1: some other people bring up.
0: Yeah, yeah, other people are ringing up, which is awesome, and you called too. So I'm like, oh, there's Janet. Let's say hi to Janet.
1: Hi, Serene. How are you?
0: Yeah, good, thank you. Talk to me about neighbours. Is there a particular neighbour you remember?
1: I'm trying to think. We've just had a few people move out. We live in a big block, but there's a sort of lane at the back, and there's a group of flats. And we're the people at the back, and we don't really mix as much with the people at the front. It's really strange. And lately, the people at the back are like we're bonding over scaffolding outside and workers, and our upstairs neighbours have lost their windows while they read. It's just been messy, but we sort of look out for each other. And I also, in the previous flat we lived in, I've always been a flat dweller. We've always said hello to people. And, as for neighbours that I remember, there's a couple that I know who we met in our last block, and I'm going over to babysit their 1-year-old.
0: Oh, nice.
1: So they've moved. We moved, but we still connect, which is really nice. Oh, I'm a great aunt.
0: Oh, yay. How good.
1: Actually, I'm terrified because they are both super, super, super fit women, like super fit. And they went, are you going to be okay lifting? He's actually really tall. And they said their backs are stuffed. And I went, I'll just put him up on the couch. We won't do a dead standing.
0: That's
1: he's
0: not.
1: Just tall.
0: Yeah.
1: He's not big. He's just tall.
0: He's just tall. Yeah.
1: Yeah.
0: Oh, wow.
1: And it's so funny hearing really fit people go, oh, our backs are dreadful.
0: Because then you're kind of going, that's not encouraging.
1: Yeah, that was not. But you know how children kind of, they don't exactly like climb on you well, like they just climb and then
0: they're very unco. Yes, absolutely. Yeah. Absolutely. Yeah. And you know what? It kind of, if I think about it, doesn't really, I got a 12-year-old who, okay, doesn't climb on me anymore, but even just snuggling up against her, like if we're at home on the couch watching a movie and she wants to snuggle up against me, it is still dead weight. Like after a bit, I'm like, I'm squished, dude. You need to get up. Like,
1: well, you know what? In a year's time, they'll be in, don't touch me.
0: I know. That's why I'm like, okay, man, now come back.
1: Yeah. No, encourage as much cuddling.
0: Absolutely.
1: Actually, I had friends who had 17-year-old boys, and they used to just like all cuddle each other on the couch, which was so cute.
0: That's awesome.
1: Like their friends and stuff. It was really nice. Look, this song, I think I think it might be a Go-Betweens or Robert Foster, but I could be wrong.
0: Do you want to
1: given a clue to someone?
0: Sorry, hang on. I got to catch what you said. So who do you think it is and what do you
1: I think it's the Go-Betweens or
0: yep,
1: Robert
0: good.
1: Foster.
0: Yep.
1: It's the Go-Betweens.
0: What's the name of the song?

0: right. So that's the Go-Betweens. The name of the song is?
1: No, it's not Cattle and Cane. It's not Spring Rain. It's not whatever there ever, ever is. West End Blues. No, I hope someone knows. It is the Go-Betweens.
0: It is.
1: So someone of my generation should. I hope you will get the magnet. Have a good night.
0: Yeah, good on you, Janet. Good to talk to you. And thanks for calling in. Thank you so much. Benjamin is on the line. Hey there, Benjamin.
2: Oh, hello. How are you?
0: I'm well, thanks. Tell me about a particular neighbour you remember.
2: Oh, the neighbour that gifted me the amplifier that I'm listening to your broadcast through.
0: Oh. At the moment. Very good.
2: Yes, and
0: did anything warrant the gift, or was it just cause?
2: No, it was just surplus, if that makes sense.
0: Yeah, I get
2: and,
0: it.
2: And it works beautifully. I mean, as you can hear, sounds fantastic in my apartment.
0: Yeah,
2: and I'd like to have a go at the quiz.
0: Yeah, for sure. Now, we're playing a sound question. We know it's the Go-Betweens. I'm after the name of the song. I know you've been on hold for a few minutes. Do you want me to play it for you again, or do you reckon you know the name of the song?
2: No. Was there anything I could do?
0: Ah, no.

0: Sorry, the gong jumped in while I was playing this. Hang on. One sec. That's correct. So was there anything I could do by the go-betweens? Nice work, Benjamin. All good. All right, that's the gong, which means this next question is going to be our last question for tonight. If you get it right, you're tonight's quiz winner.
1: Right.
0: Let's do this. Which university has its main campus in Armidale?
2: We know it's the, we're saying it's down.
0: Can I ask you for a favour just before we go any further, Benjamin?
1: The University of New England.
0: You're right. Just give me a sec. Do you have the radio up?
1: Yeah, I'll turn it down.
0: Yeah, can you turn that down for me?
1: Yep. One sec, please. Yeah.
0: All right, cool. So I'm just going to do that again. That's perfect. Like, that's all clear now and crisp. You're right, but just to repeat, which university has its main campus in Armidale?
1: University of New England.
0: Nice work of New England.
1: Thank you.
0: And that also means... you are tonight's quiz winner. Congratulations.
1: You're kidding me.
0: No kidding.
1: Oh, my golly. What have I won?
0: You have won the very much loved, coveted ABC Evenings quiz fridge magnet, along with a book as your prize. How good!
1: Oh, perfect.
0: Yeah, it's good. Enjoy that fridge magnet when it comes along. You'll be kind of, you get to boast to your friends, all sorts of things. It's going to be wonderful. Yeah, nice. Good on you, Benjamin. I'm going to pop you on hold. Joe is going to take down your details.
1: Sure.
0: And so we can send you that magnet and a book as well. Thanks for playing
1: the
0: quiz.
1: Worry.
0: Well done
1: Thanks.
0: On being tonight's winner, Benjamin.
1: Thanks very much.
0: All right. Take care. Oh, and hey, on that, I just got to mention, if you are waiting for that mail to come to you with, if you've been a quiz winner recently and you're still waiting for your evening's quiz fridge magnet and book, be patient with us. They're coming. I know it's snail mail. There's been a little bit of a delay on our end, but they are on the way. So I just wanted to call that out. It will get to you. It might just take a little bit longer than expected. We've got a bit of time before we get to the news. Let's hear all, as much as we can, or the rest of the go-betweens. Was there anything I could do?

0: Yeah, was there anything I could do? The go-betweens. They're wrapping up our quiz tonight. It's always fun, always wonderful to chat with you. Thank you. Then I want to talk to you some more next hour after the news. It's our mixtape hour. Friendship is the theme for our mixtape.
1: Some chase the story.
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6: ABC News. Good evening. I'm Noni Edwards. The results of a CSIRO test that'll confirm whether a wild migratory bird in WA has a deadly strain of bird flu will be released tomorrow. Keane Burke reports.
7: The next big step in this process is really the result of that test that will really determine the next steps. If it is, as authorities suspect, the H5 strain of the virus, they've been a little reluctant to say today what the process would be. But there would be a wide range of processes you would expect, including surveillance, some of which is already underway, and then steps to protect the poultry industry. The WA minister did flag, for example, that poultry farmers would effectively be encouraged to move their birds indoors. There's further meetings already being planned for tomorrow for that response to be rolled out very quickly, no matter the result of that test.
6: The Greens say they're continuing talks over whether to support the government's proposed tax overhaul. Labor needs the Greens' support to achieve its goal of passing major changes to capital gains tax and negative gearing over the next sitting fortnight. Yesterday, the government announced several concessions for small businesses and startups following weeks of backlash. In a statement, Greens Senator Nick McKim criticised what he called absurdly generous grandfathering provisions, but said the Greens were continuing discussions with the government. A Perth paediatrician facing child sex offences has been charged with dozens of new counts involving more alleged victims. David Webber reports.
8: Chia Liang Saw was charged last month with engaging in sexual conduct with a child under 16 and possession of child exploitation material. The 41-year-old has appeared in Perth Magistrates Court via video link from Hakea Prison, and dozens of new charges were read out to him. This included sexual penetration and multiple counts of indecent dealing and indecent recording. Most of the alleged offences occurred in Perth's western suburbs. Chia Liang Saw is scheduled to appear in court again later this month for a possible bail application.
6: Planned talks in Switzerland between the US and Iran have fallen over as Israel continues to strike Lebanon. Eliza Getzey has the latest on the Middle East.
9: Vice President J.D. Vance had been prepared to make an overnight flight to meet with his Iranian counterparts at a mountainside resort in Switzerland, but the trip's been called off, at least for now. The White House says Vance and his delegation were unable to finalise plans and that he'd stay in Washington. Al-Mayadeen, a pan-Arab satellite channel aligned with the Iranian-backed Lebanese militant group Hezbollah, is reporting Iran is delaying sending its delegation to Switzerland over Israel's ongoing attacks in Lebanon. Lebanon's state-run news agency says at least 16 people have been killed in fresh Israeli airstrikes, while Israel says four of its soldiers have been killed in southern Lebanon.
6: China's reportedly called on Israel to stop violating the ceasefire in Gaza. State media outlet Xinhua says China's representative to the United Nations, Fu Kong, made the plea at an emergency UN Security Council meeting on the humanitarian situation in the territory. Mr. Fu said that China views Israel's continual expansion of military occupation in Gaza with grave concern. British Prime Minister Sir Keir Starmer says he will fight attempts by his rival Andy Burnham to oust him from office. Sir Keir says he will not walk away and will run in a leadership contest if one is triggered. Mr. Burnham, the Mayor of Greater Manchester, has won a seat in Parliament in a special election and is looking to replace Starmer as leader of the Labour Party and the country. Back home, multiple cases of acute liver toxicity associated with an unapproved peptide product have been reported to the Victorian Health Department. The department has issued a health alert for an unapproved product named as retatrutide after recording six cases of acute liver injury this year. It says the products have been purchased online and that retatrutide has an experimental peptide is not approved for sale as a safe medical product in Australia. Anyone who's used these products develops unusual or concerning symptoms, including abdominal pain and itchy skin or easy bruising, should seek urgent medical attention. And Australians are being encouraged to push past apathy and take action against misinformation online. A study commissioned by TikTok has found over a third of Australians tend to share information before verifying if it's true, and only a very small number remove or correct it after finding out it was misleading. The platform's now launched a new campaign to combat the spread of misinformation. Founder of Cyber Safety Solutions, Susan McLean, says verification needs to be a natural instinct.
4: If you see it, you should act, because it might not be relevant to you and you might be smart enough to get around it. But what about your mum? What about your dad? What about your grandparents?
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0: But how many of us are good friends with our neighbours? I remember knowing everyone on the street growing up, or we might sort of like the block of flats in the communal kind of garden area, and feeling a real sense of community. Maybe this is something that you remember too. How well do you know your neighbours now? Let me know, 1300 800 222, or send me a text on 0467 922 702. We're kind of continuing this neighbours chat off the back of our quiz, but this time I want you to turn your head to now and the neighbours around you. It would seem that this isn't always the case now in terms of that picture I painted of a sense of community. Nick Tebbe, National Executive Officer of Relationships Australia, joins me now to talk about finding that community again and why it's so important. Nick, it's great to talk to you.
1: Thanks very much for having me, Serene. Good evening.
0: Good evening to you. What's your memory of your what's your neighbourhood like now, and what's your memory as a kid?
1: Yeah, look, luckily on both counts, I can report positive. I have a great street that I live on at the moment. Very lucky. My son is friends with a number of the kids in the street, and there's a lot of playing on the weekends. Nice. Out in the middle of the street. We're pretty blessed, and the neighbours all know each other, and we get together every so often for, you know, a bit of a celebration. And look, I think it was much like that growing up as well. And I think maybe one of the reasons why I'm so passionate about this topic and why we're really committed to it at Relationships Australia is we see the value of those social connections as well as we do our other relationships when we're growing up. And it's just great to know that it's not that difficult to do.
0: Do you think the relationship that people have with their neighbours has changed in the last generation or so?
1: Look, it has. The data certainly shows that it has, and there are a lot of reasons. You know, the obvious ones: we're busy, we're stressed, we've got so many demands on our life, and now on top of all that, you know, things are getting more expensive. There are a range of things that have meant that over the last few decades, we've seen a steady decline in that sort of great neighbourhood. And I do think, you know, when I said before, I am lucky. I know not every neighbourhood is the same, and we're seeing more and more of that around the country.
0: Yeah, you've just reminded me of something else. I mean, yes, stressed and busy and, cost of living is definitely sort of another difference. But I'm thinking about we go back a generation. What is it, 20 years usually a generation, right? Or something like that. I'm thinking about my mum growing up in the block of flats. I just feel like there were also less kids. So mum was stressed and people around us were stressed and busy. There was still the working. But then there was also, who was I talking to today? Just in terms of, you know, can't do one income anymore, especially if it's a small family, it has to be two. Are we having less kids as well? So if I think it just about my neighbourhood, this is anecdotal because it's just going off myself, there aren't as many kids. And yeah, I'll put my hand up and say, well, I've got one kid. That's a perfect example.
1: Same. I think you're right. And I think the birth rate is showing us that is a trend. We know that children, and probably alongside children, pets are a great socializer. You know, you can get together and bond over both the joys and the challenges of both children and pets, and they do bring people together. And you know, kids don't have all the same inhibition. They're not as inhibited as we are, and so they are more likely to make friends with the other kids in the street or on the block, and that often is what brings parents and the adults together as well. There's a flow-on effect, absolutely.
0: Yeah. I wonder also safety, because I know I'm saying it myself. I remember my mum say it, and I can't believe I'm saying it. I'm like, oh, my goodness, my mum said this, and now I'm saying it as well as a mum, where it's that whole, my generation was different to your generation. The generations, it's scarier now. Like, this safety thing kind of comes up, and I'm sort of finding myself doing the same thing when it comes to my daughter. I probably had a little bit more leeway when it came to just walking up to the shops. But again, I've got one child and there aren't a lot of kids in my street. Whereas when I was a kid, although I'm an only child, I grew up in a block of flats where there were other kids. So we would band together, go up to the Tuck shop, things like that. But that came later. Yeah, yeah, strength in numbers. So yeah. I wondered, does safety or a perception of safety also play a part over generations?
1: I think we can't discount that. You know, I think even for my own part, you know, while we're talking personally, the big one for me is the roads. You know, I just feel like, whenever my son is out on his bike with his friends or by himself, I think, you know, just, yeah, don't think about it, Nick. It's, you know, the cars are bigger, they're faster. And there is a perception, depending on where you are, of how safe things are. And that's, look, you know, times have changed. We can't deny that.
0: Yeah.
1: And we have to, as parents, we have to obviously, apart from being responsible, we have to take into account what's happening, what's good for us in terms of our own stress levels when our kids are out and about.
0: Yeah.
1: And have those expectations clear. So I think, yes, safety is an issue. I think there are ways of finding opportunities to connect and balance it. But, yeah, we shouldn't pretend that things are exactly like they were when you or I were growing up.
0: Mm. Does this differ from regional areas to capital cities, Nick?
1: It does. It does. Some of the research that we do, so we do population-wide studies of, you know, relationships and things like that, and we see that people in inner city are more likely to self-report that they're feeling lonely, which can be interesting because we know that rural and remote areas have social isolation, absolutely. You know, that you can often be hundreds of kilometres from your nearest neighbour, and that has its own significant impacts. But what we're seeing is that people in cities are probably more likely to be falling into that trap of busyness that we talked about before, but also a bit of a victim to a built environment that doesn't necessarily give us much space or room to connect with other people.
0: Yeah.
1: And so that combination is having an effect on inner city living, absolutely.
0: That's interesting. So what role can a strong community play for vulnerable members of our society, like children or the elderly?
1: Sure. Well, look, I mean, I'll take you one step further. I think a strong community is actually beneficial for all of us. And some of the research that we've done over the years while we work on our Neighbours Every Day campaign shows that when people feel connected and feel like they belong in their local community, they feel more resilient and because they know there are people around that they can count on. And it might be something as simple as just knowing there'll be someone keeping an eye on the house while you're away or even bringing the bins in. But it's also that when times get tough, there are people that you can at least, you know, maybe call on for some help. And that feeling of resilience directly leads to a greater sense of subjective well-being and ultimately better mental health. So for all of us, there are benefits, but for the vulnerable, particularly, you know, if you've got a well-formed, close-knit community, people are less likely to fall through the cracks.
0: Yeah. And also, I wonder if, sort of coming back, just hearing what you've been talking about now, going back to what we were talking about a little bit earlier in terms of what are some factors that are driving, I suppose, that change generationally in terms of being busier. Do you think there's an element of, okay, although we're not able to maybe spend as much time with our neighbours as we'd like to, there's still a friendliness, like a friendly disposition towards our neighbours where it might be a high and bye when we see each other. It might be every now and again, either once a week or once every couple of weeks where you stop and have a brief chat, but nonetheless a chat. But then there's almost this silent understanding or that we are there for each other if we need to be.
1: That you've hit the nail on the head. In fact, a lot of the work that we've done has showed that actually it is the small gestures that are more sustainable over time. Mm. You're busy, your neighbours are busy, you don't want to try and impose some over the top or unsustainable you know, connection. So exactly as you say, you know, saying good day, stopping for a chat when you're at the letterbox if you can.
0: Yeah.
1: But it just builds over time that sense that, hey, we're in this together.
0: Yeah.
1: And, you know, we are all busy people. That's okay. We don't have to suddenly become, you know, best buddies overnight. But we know who's there and we've actually just got that ability that, you know, we will stop and smile and say good day. And that builds into more sustained long-term connection, which is the kind of stuff that good belonging is rooted in.
0: Right, it's rooted in. Yeah. Although it makes it hard, like I remember not too long ago going from, look, because it's always with one particular neighbor, you know, we both have kids, so we're at a particular age, you know, lots in common and lots happening. And we just click whenever we happen to, you know, send sweets over to each other. And we're always at the door chit-chatting. We're like, we need to catch up for like a coffee just once, just once. And we'd keep on saying it and saying it and saying it, and time would just pass. And then eventually we did it, right? And it was the best. Like, it was definitely the person where I was like, you could be such an amazing friend. This was probably a year ago, and now we're still going, we will do it again. We will do it again. We will. We just get, and I'm like, oh, as much as I want to, as much as she wants to, but we both have this shared understanding that, oh my goodness, we're so busting for another coffee catch up, but our life just keeps on getting in the way.
1: And look, you know, those that sort of understanding that is actually part of it. You know, you're not making promises that you're not keeping. You're both sort of in the same place, and as long as you're sort of clear on what your expectations are, yes, it'll be fantastic to catch up, and we'll probably have a blast again. But we'll do it when we both can. You know, no one's sitting here pining after the other, or lamenting that they've gone out without them again. And it's just like, no, we'll do it when the time's right.
0: That's interesting what you've mentioned there, because that pining after, and because then sometimes that can actually cause some friction, and we will get into probably maybe the other side in a bit. So if you have just joined us, you're with me, Serene Damaki, on ABC Radio's National Weekend Evenings. Nick Tebby is the National Executive Officer of Relationships Australia. We're talking about neighbours. How well do you know your neighbours now? Let me know, 1300 800 222, or send me a text on 0467 922 702. On the text line, hi Serene, after the devastating fires of the Black Summer, we had so many things to deal with. We didn't lose our house, so grateful, but sheds, fences, water tanks, et cetera, et cetera. If it wasn't for the kindness of our neighbors and community, I don't know how.

0: we would have survived. If you've experienced something similar or just something that sparks that experience when it comes to neighbours, yeah, that text number again, 0467 922 702. In a tick, we're going to come back with Nick on thoughts of that when it does come to a tragedy or an event that impacts the neighbourhood, as well as the way we build and how that affects neighbour relationships.
1: Before the sun rises, your local ABC team are starting their day getting ready to help you start yours. 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
0: So on that text from James, Nick, good to sort of, I suppose, reflect on, how neighbourhoods come together with a shared experience. And unfortunately, in James's case, quite a devastating one.
3: Yeah. And I mean, there's a lot of research out there that shows, that one of the silver linings of disasters and tragedies is often what it does to the community, or what it, maybe not what it does to the community, but what it reveals in a community. And because what we would suggest is that desire to help each other out and to be there as someone that will be available if people need help is actually innate in all of us. I think when we talk about Australian values, even we say, that sort of mateship is really bred into us. So it's there, but sometimes it is a disaster that is required before we actually, perhaps activate that skill or get it off the dusty bookshelf. And COVID was another brilliant example of that. What we saw neighborhoods do in COVID, because suddenly we were forced to focus on our neighborhoods. And, they were doing teddy bear hunts in windows.
0: Oh, yeah.
3: And looking out for people and all those things. So that's actually good. And we love that that is a reality of disasters and tragedies. But I think what we would love to see is more focus on how do we make that all the time?
0: Yeah.
3: And not wait for something terrible to happen. I think, bad things are going to keep happening. We know that the climate is changing, weather's getting more unpredictable. And so we're going to need our neighbours more and more over the coming decades. So let's build those communities to the point where they're as, connected as possible now, and we're ready then for if disaster does strike.
0: Yeah, I'm going to bring in Kim from Northwest for her thoughts. Hello there, Kim. Go ahead.
4: Yeah, hi. So I don't agree with what the fella said. I don't know where he gets his research or whatever. And I've come to the conclusion by what you've said that, so there are three different, I've never lived in a capital city, but I'm in a city now. They call it, and it is growing, and it's not good neighbourhoods. And there's house next to house. People know the troublesome people and all that sort of bad stuff. But they just want to be in their own lives. But just half an hour from here, where there was a fellow that, and I remember him saying, you got to be, get on with your neighbours. And he was 15 minutes from just a small town. And, he didn't see them much, but he knew who they were and things. But people where I live are not friendly, don't even know who you are. And it's not a capital city or anything like it. But so when I grew up, it was, it wasn't that much of a friendly town either. But my daughter, when she was, she's nearly 50, the kids all just played at each other's place and it was fine then. So it was very different then.
0: Yeah, very different. Very different in terms of hearing you reflect on that, Kim. Thanks so much. Nick?
3: Yeah, look, and I mean, I think that's a really good example of the differences. And of course, there's not one size fits all or one experience right across Australia. There's a lot of different things happening. And we know that there are suburban areas where there are challenges. And for people, and I really feel for Kim that, if you want to know your neighbours, but they all feel like they're a bit cut off and disconnected, that's difficult. Part of what we do through through the Neighbours Everyday campaign is really promote ways that people can maybe reach out and break down some of those barriers.
0: Yeah.
3: We know that when tensions arise in neighbourhoods, as they do, whether it's over the barking dog or, as happened down the street from us recently, a baby goat, it keeps you up in the morning, as it turns out. But knowing your neighbours and just knowing who each other is actually gives you a way of reaching out and hopefully addressing those issues before they escalate. And that's really important. But I appreciate what Kim says. You know, it's really difficult. You can't force people to be friendly.
0: No, that's right.
3: You can just be available if they're looking as well.
0: That's right. But it really does bring home the importance the impact and neighbours and a neighbourhood can have on people's lives. So curious to hear what you think of building. So how does the way we build influence our relationships with our neighbours? This is something my husband and I comment on constantly. Duplexes are going up. We're in the suburbs and duplexes are going up like crazy. So there are less and less and less front porches, for instance, or lawns or anything like that where people are out spending time. It's very much so the driveway, basically, and then the letterbox to your door. And my neighbour across the road, who's well into her 80s, does not stop talking to me about how much she loves it when she knows that every Wednesday, or not every Wednesday, every other Wednesday, my kid's out with a whole bunch of other kids, with my best friend, the catch up. And she's like, I just love hearing the sound of those kids on the front lawn and just and it has such an effect on her. It's incredible. So, curious to hear about, the way we build and how that plays a part when it comes to relationships with our neighbours.
3: It's so true. I mean, you know, the need to fit as much real estate on a block of land as possible, you know, it suddenly means that you can basically go from your house, internal door into your garage, get into your car, drive to work and, you know, not have to talk to anyone else. And, you know, even these days, the shops are less full of people because people are doing
0: buying
3: their shopping online and getting it delivered to their door. So,
0: Nick.
3: You know, the build, the social, the very fabric of what's going on
0: society.
3: Is part of the challenge that's happening. And I think, you know, there's something in it for all of us to say, well, this is happening and we're not going to suddenly knock down all the duplexes or the big 10-story apartment blocks and replace them with parks. But let's actually look for those opportunities. And so if it is the Wednesday afternoon and the kids are out playing in the street, see if there are some other kids in your street who might want to join them. And if there's a local grassy area, you know, encourage the kids to go and take a ball down, or even better, take a barbecue down on a Saturday afternoon and fire it up. And you know, all welcome. So I think, you know, it's difficult that there's a lot of challenges around us in what's happening that make it hard. But that's just more reason for each of us to look for little things that we can do.
0: Yeah.
3: To sort of break some of those barriers down.
0: I just want to bring in Helen from Toowoomba just on exactly what we're talking about here when it comes to what we're talking about in terms of building. Helen, hi.
5: Hello.
0: Go ahead. Tell us about fences.
5: I believe the 6-foot fences have had a lot to do with the disjoint neighbourhoods, because when I was a child, it seemed like a big fence, but in actual fact, as an adult, when I went back, it came up to my knee. But I had to climb over it as a child, but now as an adult, I could step over it. But now with the 6-foot fences, I think that has a lot to do with the isolation. In saying that, we have a great neighbourhood where we are. We know our neighbours. We do community things. But that also is because we've reached out and tried to do things. Like, it's easy to not put yourself out there and not make contact with people or expect other people to talk to you. So you do have to put yourself out there a little bit. Like, we did my daughter wanted the trees in the street to be done with Christmas lights. So we did a little letterbox drop in the street. So 50% of the street

0: did the lights. So, and that's the thing now, when people drive down our street, they look at it and the neighbours all know that we did that thing together, sort of thing.
1: Nice.
2: Beautiful.
0: Nice. Yeah.
1: Thank you, Helen. A great point there. And I just want to bring in also Melissa from Batlow, in terms of you having a great neighbour, Melissa.
3: Yes, and I've never had to ask her once, but quite regularly. I'm away at work during the day, and she's elderly, so she's at home. If the clouds come rolling over the hills, I know when I get home, I'll find my any clothes on the line will be in my laundry basket waiting for me, nice and dry.
1: Oh, perfect.
2: Oh,
1: it makes
2: beautiful.
1: It is beautiful, and it makes such a difference, doesn't it?
3: It does. And actually, just going on from what your previous caller was saying, yeah, about the tall fences, when we first moved here about 6 years ago, the people previously had put like an extension on the fence between us and the neighbour, and they didn't like it. And they sort of said to us, would you mind if we took that down? And we said, well, that's fine. And yeah, we've been great friends ever since we came here after doing that.
1: Tore down the fence. Well, yeah, the extension of the fence.
3: The extension of the fence. Now we can easily talk across. So yeah, it's great.
1: Oh, that's fantastic. How good's that? And yeah, that fence thing's an interesting one.
2: Look, it sure is. I mean, it's we see it in our neighbourhood as well. You know, there's a tendency to go for the nice, robust fences that are higher, and people do love their privacy, and that's okay. We shouldn't deny people the those things that might be very important to them, and understanding boundaries and not the fence kind of boundary, but the personal boundaries is part of this. You know, you can't necessarily force someone, as we talked about before, to be all open to everything, but you can be available for them and chatty with them and just make those sort of, I think as Helen said, those first moves, you know, let's put the offer out there.
1: Yep.
2: If someone picks up on it, fantastic. If they don't, well, you know, there are other neighbours, thankfully, and maybe one day they'll come around. So, you know, fences.
1: And that's such a good point, because you don't know what's going on in between four walls sometimes, and where people's life circumstances are at. So, because I think maybe we can sometimes maybe think to take it personally when it might not be the case, and you just don't know what's going on. So maybe benefit of the doubt. Look, one thing I really do want to touch on before we get to mixtape, because it's been great to really talk about the importance here of relationships and building and the positive experiences that we've heard from our listeners as well, which has been absolutely wonderful. But I do want to keep hearing from you, particularly when it comes to the difficult side of things, because that is also part of, life and life with neighbours. If you have had like a difficult neighbour and have actually come out the other end and found a way to reconcile, we'd love to hear from you. 1300 800 222, or you can send me a text on 0467 922 702. And we'll talk about that a little bit further with Nick on the other side of this.
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1: So, Nick, what about if you have difficult neighbours? How does this tend to impact that community?
2: Well, we have to acknowledge it can be challenging, and we don't always get on with everyone, and we shouldn't. We shouldn't feel like we have to.
1: Yeah,
2: I think
1: you
2: touched on it before. You know, sometimes we don't know what's going on in other people's lives, and we shouldn't take it personally if they're not friendly and not receptive. But if it gets to the point where it's actually, you know, they're taking actions or doing things that are impacting us, then there's a few things you can do. The first is obviously to try and reach out to them and maybe let them know. They may not realize that the dog is barking every night or whatever it might be. But to do that in a respectful and generous way to start with and give them the benefit of the doubt. What we found is, you know, and I don't want to labor on the point of our goat in our street, but you know, when we started talking to
1: I'm curious about that, right, by the way. Are you on a farm? Do you live in regional?
2: No, we are very much in suburban Canberra. There is no reason why there should be a goat on our street, but here we are. So I'd love to know, you know, one day I'll go and knock on their door and find out. But what we found was that actually just talking to other neighbours about it, not in the sense of bringing
1: gossiping
2: up or gossiping, but just finding out that actually we weren't alone in thinking what on earth is going on here. And others, and someone had actually chatted with them and worked out what was going on. So suddenly you felt like you weren't alone. And I think that really helped it. Coming back to what I said before about that sense of community and resilience. It was like, oh yeah, we're not an island here. We don't have to deal with this issue ourselves. It's actually something that our neighborhood can deal with together, and then we can look for positive and constructive ways to approach the issue. Look, I guess, Serene, you know, the reality is sometimes none of that's good enough, and there are disputes that need to be resolved, and obviously there are organisations such as my own that do dispute resolution and counselling and can help. You know, if you need to bring the professionals in, then so be it. But what we would hope and really see most of the time is that good communication, respectful communication, and just getting to know people can actually head off those sorts of issues before they become something that, you know, does need intervention.
1: All right. And your final thoughts then, Nick, what are some ways that people can slowly start to introduce that sense of connection into their communities?
2: Sure. Well, I mean, as we said at the beginning, take it slow, be, you know, small but specific, you know, just make a point of saying hello, of smiling, of offering to bring bins in. Or I just love that story of folding the washing on a rainy day.
1: Awesome.
2: You know, maybe not everyone would love that, but if you're around and you see it, you know, try it or ask. Offering, you know, if you've got spare veggies or spare lemons on the lemon tree in your garden, another great way to break down barriers. Who doesn't love some free fruit? You know, so the little things that you can start doing every day help build up to those lasting relationships. And I'll just say on our website for Neighbours Every Day, which is neighbourseveryday.org, there's tip sheets, there's resources, there's things like connection cards that you can print off and fill in a little note to your neighbours and pop it in their letterbox. And you know, yeah, different things that might work for you.
1: Oh, use the letterbox, right? The letterbox is so good.
2: Yeah, absolutely. Yeah.
1: Couple of final thoughts on our text line from Sue in Cairns. My neighbour and I have a key to each other's house. She's on her own and we're a couple. It was handy when she had a heart thing and phoned for assistance. We are respectful of our space though. That's from Sue. From Betty, hi Serene, I live in Richmond, Victoria. I have wonderful neighbours. We both have keys to each other's houses. I walk their dogs if they're not home. I'm very blessed to have such great neighbours. Nick, it's been really wonderful bringing this front of mind and this conversation with you. And I think a takeaway is although maybe looking at it as generationally, sure, neighbourhoods, you know, may not look like they did a generation or two ago with, you know, that what we're talking about in terms of kids and playing and this and that. But there's still this generation's positives and good points that can be taken from it. And although it might not be as boisterous, there's still connection and respect and community that can be fruitful with it. Awesome, Nick. Now, I can't say bye to you without asking you for the mixtape song that you have kindly requested to kick off our mixtape and our theme tonight, friendships. I mean, as if it wouldn't be. So what have you chosen?
2: Look, thank you so much, Serena. I mean, both for having me tonight, but also for giving me this power. It's very exciting. And look, I was chatting with my son about the school holidays coming up and the palpable excitement over a certain movie that's about to be released in cinemas. So I reckon Toy Story's You've Got a Friend is just a perfect place to start.
1: It's a perfect kickoff. It really does nail the brief. Nick, again, thanks for your generosity and time tonight. It's been really nice to sit with
2: My
1: you.
2: Pleasure.
1: Like, this is great. Thanks a lot.
2: Thank you.
1: Nick Tevi, National Executive Officer at Relationships Australia. Let's do mixtape. We're starting with Nick's song, You've Got a Friend in Me by Randy Newman.

0: And there you go. You've got a friend in me. Randy Newman kicking off our mixtape tonight. Songs about friendship. So we've been, your suggestions have been trickling through. So keep them coming. 0467 922 702. Or you can give me a call with your friendship song suggestion and why you've chosen that song. Give me a story behind it. Always good to hear. 1300 800 222.
1: Do you know the next Australian of the Year? 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Or building a brighter future? Conducting research? Or inspiring future astronauts? 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
0: And thank you to a listener to bringing us this one, for bringing us this one on the text line. It wouldn't be a friendship mixtape without the two of us by the Beatles.
3: I Dig a Pygmy by Charles Hawtrey and the Deaf Aids. Phase one in which Doris gets her oats.

And the Beatles there with Two of Us for our friendship-themed mixtape. Up next on the text line, Can We Still Be Friends by Todd Rundgren.

Todd Rundgren there with Can We Still Be Friends for our friendship-themed mixtape. Joe sent me a message saying, Mimba, who is 4 years old, called to suggest Harley and Rose by the Black Sorrows. That's just too cute.

Harley and Rose, Black Sorrows for our friendship-themed mixtape tonight. I think we are pulling together an awesome playlist. Also, listener on the text line says, Wars, why can't we be friends?

All right. War, Why Can't We Be Friends? Adding that to our friendship mixtape. These songs that you've been bringing us tonight have been wonderful. We've got time for one more. We're going to end it tonight on Melissa from Batlow, who we spoke with earlier while we were chatting about Neighbours. She's asked for That's What Friends Are For by Dionne Warwick and Friends, Elton John, Gladys Knight, Stevie Wonder, etc.

0: Wrapping up our friendship mixtape. That's what friends are for. Dionne Warwick and friends, thank you for your texts. Some that we didn't get a chance to get to tonight. Craig in Canberra, good evening, Serene. You're my best friend by Queen. Had it lined up sitting there. I think Mari says Waiting on a Friend by the Rolling Stones. Someone wanted I'll Be There for You by the Rembrandts, the theme from the Friends show. Best song I have heard on the radio for yonks, thanks to Who Suggested War. That's from Gavin. Thank you, Gavin. Anyone else But You by the Moldy Peaches, a quirky but special song. And someone says, please play song Humble and Kind by Tim McGraw. So thanks for your requests. I think we curated an excellent friendship mixtape tonight. News is next. Then we're cooking the perfect whole roast with our resident chef and host of the YouTube channel, Alex K. Cooks. So if you're new to it, get your questions ready. If you're a seasoned whole roast pro, share your tips to 0467 922 702. Now I have to keep talking because I missed the mark to hit that little promo before the news kicks in. So that number again, if you've got questions or tips on how to cook the best whole roast, 0467 922.
1: ABC News, good evening. I'm Noni Edwards. Biosecurity experts say the potential arrival of the H5 strain of bird flu in Australia could spell disaster for native endangered wildlife. The federal government says a wild migratory bird in WA has returned a suspected positive result for avian influenza, and if confirmed as the H5 strain, it would mean the virus has finally spread to every continent on the planet. Results of a CSIRO test on samples of the bird will be released tomorrow. Invasive Species Council Policy Director Dr. Carol Booth says tensions are high.
2: If it does establish in the wild, it's likely to be the biggest, most complex wildlife emergency ever faced by Australia, with potentially vast numbers of wildlife deaths, multiple outbreaks, and potentially grave endangerment for rare species.
1: Military officials have been accused of hiding critical safety flaws and falsifying evidence about a 2023 North Queensland helicopter crash that killed four airmen. Laura Lavelle reports.
3: A former Army test pilot has branded the official report into the tragedy as corrupt, claiming it relies on fabricated and misleading evidence. A Senate inquiry held in Canberra today heard one of the experts consulted for the report may be the same person who signed off on a minute downgrading the risks of a piece of controversial technology previously deemed too dangerous to release into service. Green Senator David Shoebridge grilled the Bureau's director, Group Captain David Smith.
4: That conflict of interest was not a subject of our report, sir.
5: Well, perhaps it should have been. I am astounded that you're not able to address this conflict of interest here.
3: The Senate's report is due by September.
1: Lawyers for a woman accused of slavery offences have told a Melbourne court she no longer supports Islamic State terrorist group. Here's court reporter Christian Silver.
6: Corsor Ahmed travelled from Australia to Syria a decade ago, where her family lived under Islamic State rule. She was charged with slavery offences after returning home last month. Today, the Melbourne Magistrates Court was told she supported Islamic State while in Syria and kept a teenage girl as a slave in her home. Her lawyer said she should be freed on bail because she now denounces IS and because the case could encounter lengthy legal delays. The bail application itself was halted this afternoon after it emerged that the magistrate it hadn't been provided with important court documents.
1: Fighting has continued in Lebanon a day after the US and Iran signed a peace agreement that included an end to hostilities there. As the BBC's Hugo Bashega reports, Lebanese authorities, at least 18, have been killed by Israeli airstrikes, while Israel say four of its soldiers have died in combat with Hezbollah.
7: Lebanon State News Agency described the bombardment overnight across the Nabatea district as one of the most intense in the war and said multiple buildings were hit. The situation in Lebanon, where Israel has been fighting Hezbollah, raises questions about the future of the truce between the US and Iran. The text calls for the permanent termination of the conflict and for Lebanon's territorial integrity and sovereignty to be ensured. Israel, however, says it has no intention of withdrawing from Lebanon.
1: British Prime Minister Sir Keir Starmer says he won't shy away from any leadership challenge after his rival won a seat in Parliament. Eliza Getzey reports.
8: Andy Burnham has described his by-election

0: election win as a pivotal juncture.
1: This now is the change moment. We have an opportunity to turn the tide.
0: The Mayor of Greater Manchester has long held leadership ambitions, and now his entry back into Parliament has the Prime Minister fielding questions about whether he would put up a fight. So Keir has congratulated his rival's win.
2: But if there is a contest, just to be clear with you, then yes, I will run, I will stand, and I've said repeatedly I'm not going to walk away from that.
0: It follows calls from a number of Labour MPs this morning for a leadership contest and a transition to something new for Britain.
3: A world-famous aerobatic pilot will be taken to Darwin's skies over the weekend, providing entertainment at Darwin's annual supercars races. The aerial display will be accompanied by monster trucks, fireworks and a burnout display at Darwin's Hidden Valley Raceway. Pilot Paul Bennett says his plane is only one of its type in the world.
4: I can do a lot of tricks. I mean, in the book of tricks, I can do them all, I guess. Some of the favourites, the torque roll, when you roll up to the left, going up till it runs out of energy, and then you reverse back down through the smoke, so you know everything's reversed, ups, down, downs, up, left, right, left.
3: Sounds confusing. You're up to date now with the very latest from ABC News. There's more news at any time on ABC Listen.
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6: Hello, I hope you're enjoying your Friday night, wherever we may find you around the country. In a moment, I want to hear from you your best tips on how to cook a perfect whole roast. If, however, you're like me and don't do it often enough, you might have some questions. Get them ready for our resident cook, Alex Kay. Then we're heading to the movies with Ehab Rashid for a review of three movies that are, wait for it, under 2 hours. For real. I'm just calling it out because duration has just become something lately with movies. They just go on and on. So I'm very excited. Three movies, all under 2 hours. And we're going to end tonight in space with Dan Lambeth, where astronomers have finished running a new simulation of the universe. But apparently more important is what they've called the simulator. And you're going to be surprised and maybe tilt your head a little at the name. What about you? What do you reckon you'd call a universe simulator? What do you think?
7: Evenings.
6: So how good are you at cooking whole roasts? What's the best meat, the best method? How do you cook it evenly and not dry it out? Is medium rare best? How do you maximize on the juices to make a gravy? Oh, there's so much. I attempted a butterfly lamb roast the other week and I don't do it often. So it was a bit intimidating. It also was not very evenly cooked, but I did it. So that was it. Who better to call in and chat about this than our resident cook, Alex Kay, chef and host of the fantastic YouTube channel, Alex Kay Cooks. Would love to hear from you too. So any tips that you have from your experience, or if you have any questions for Alex on how to cook the best whole roast, 1300 800 222, or you can text in on 0467 922 702. When this time of month rolls around, Alex, it's always good to talk to you. Hey.
8: Hey, Serene, how's it going?
6: Very well, thank you. Why are whole roast dinners awesome?
8: Well, honestly, I just think it's a great way to make a lot of food all at once. And they fit the season really well. Like, what's better than like a big roasted meal with all the great roast sides and all that stuff on a cold winter day? So
6: I think I'm definitely with you with what you said first, leftovers, and I don't have to cook at least for 3 days.
8: Yeah.
6: Right? They just
8: keep
6: going.
8: And they're really versatile too. I mean, like when you do a roast like that, you can kind of use those leftovers for a lot of stuff because the meat on the inside isn't really, it's kind of just the meat itself. All the seasoning is generally on the outside. So it's not like you're pigeonholed into one type of cuisine or one flavor profile.
6: Very true. So sandwiches, I think
8: threw
6: mine, I had way too many, like my leftovers were, I didn't realize 1.5 kilos for a family of three was just way too much. It was so much. So I threw it in a salad, put some cashew nuts in it. Like, I'm like, where else am I going to throw this? But it, you're right. It is really versatile. It goes with a whole, and then I think I just cut some pieces up and then had them as almost like a mezza, you know, like a, I just put some olives on the side and then I was like, oh, let's put some grapes, get some crackers, get some, I just chucked all this stuff together and took some slivers of the meat. You are bang on. It really is versatile.
8: Yeah, perfect.
6: What can put people off from cooking them?
8: Well, I think what you mentioned before is that you had a kilo and a half of meat. So it's, if you do kind of, if you mess it up, you're kind of up a river without a paddle with a bunch of overcooked or unevenly cooked, or if it doesn't, worst case scenario, it doesn't taste very good. Well, you got like 2 kilos of meat sitting here that doesn't taste particularly good. So just, it feels a little, and I can see why it's intimidating for people, because if you only get like really one good shot to get it right. And if you don't, you're just left with all this food you don't exactly want.
6: Yeah. What about cost, Alex? Are whole roast dinners expensive?
8: I think that's a, that could kind of plays into the first topic you brought up too. I think a lot of the intimidation does come from a little bit of sticker shock, because you are getting a lot of meat, and that start, like that upfront cost of it, it seems really expensive, but you are getting a ton of food. So when you break it down to like the per kilo or per gram cost efficiency, it's actually very cost efficient, but because it's a big chunk of meat, you're going to end up spending a lot of it on the front end.
6: You're bang on. When I bought this butterflied one, and I did a cheat. It was already, it had a baharat, like the baharat spices already ready to go. Yeah. I didn't have to do anything. I just literally just had to open it and put it in the oven. And that's what I needed. And it was the price tag. So 1.5 kilos, it was already spiced up and marinated, ready to go for $36. And I do look at that and go, well, that's $36. But then to your point, I went, well, hang on a minute. This is $36. I'm doing a salad on the side and some, I think I did, I don't know, some potatoes or something. Mashed potato. That's right.
8: Yeah. Yep.
6: And then everything we talked about in terms of leftovers. So in my mind, it made sense. It's actually affordable.
8: You probably stretched it out to like a dozen meals. So when you break that 36 down and split it across that many meals, you're actually making a good amount of money versus like going and buying a small single portion of lamb, and that would maybe be $10. And you're like, oh, $10, that's a good deal. But that's enough food for one meal. So your front end cost is a little less, but you're also, in the long run, you're paying more.
6: Mm. Now, from what I understand, Alex, cooking the perfect whole roast comes down to maybe three things, like three principles. And I think this is kind of maybe going to hopefully sort of launch us into this conversation. And it's high heat searing. So making sure it's seared, even though the packet of this particular butterflied lamb that I bought didn't say anything about searing, but some sort of instinct kicked in and I did sear it. Low, slow roasting is the second one. Then resting. Is that kind of...
8: Yes.
6: The high level deal.
8: Yeah, I would say you're pretty much there. Although there is some, I think there's some subheadings. Yeah.
6: Okay.
8: Is think about like a roast chicken.
6: Okay.
8: Not something you generally want to sear first, because it just doesn't, the shape of it really doesn't work very good for that. So you're pretty much good just to throw like a chicken or a turkey or something straight in the oven without roasting. Something like a lamb or a beef roast, absolutely you can roast it, because it's just a little bit more shaped correctly for that kind of treatment. But that's not even, I wouldn't even say that's necessary either, because you can make a perfectly good like roast beef or a perfectly good roast lamb without pre-roasting.
6: Well, what about searing it on a fry pan?
8: Absolutely. Or without searing it first, rather. Yeah.
6: Right,
8: I think you can absolutely do a roast beef or roast lamb
6: without searing it
8: in a pan. Yeah. I think it does, like the searing obviously does change up the end product, but I think it's more of a thing of just preference. I don't think there really is a right or wrong way in that. It's just kind of what you want to do.
6: Oh, okay. All right. So then maybe it's not a principle that sort of sits in the optional
8: optional.
6: Section. Okay, cool.
8: But the other two, I think you're right on the money. I think low and slow roasting. The thing with roasts is generally they're cuts of meat that need to be treated with care. They usually have some kind of connective tissue on the inside that needs to be slowly denatured over time. So that's generally why we're trying to cook them over a long period of time. It's not we're not even trying to fully cook it, because we like generally like enjoying our roasts more on the rare side to maintain some moisture. And those same cuts of meat have a tendency to really dry out if they're exposed to too high heat. So that's why we're opting for more of a lower and slower roasting period to maintain juices and to kind of denature some of those tougher bits of sinew and collagen connective tissue that those cuts of meat in particular have.
6: If I'm starting out for the first time, Alex, which roast or which, I suppose, cut of meat should I attempt?
8: I would honestly say
6: So was I wrong with the butterfly? Butterfly lamb?
8: No, I think the butterfly is an absolutely fine thing. I mean, the cooking around the bone does change your timing, and it is a challenge that you do need to address differently versus something that is deboned.
6: Okay.
8: But I don't think there's anything wrong with that. I would prefer, I think in our email, I said maybe it's better to re-roll it up and truss it up, because that will also help moderate your temperature and just make it more of an evenly shaped throughout kind of thing. Because like when if it's unfolded, there's thick parts, there's thin parts, and then that's going to lead to your uneven cooking. So if you roll it back up and truss it nice and tightly and try and get it into as even of a log as you can, that's really going to help your even cooking.
6: Okay. Cool. You're not cutting me off. I cut you off. Back on the starting out for the first time.
8: I would say the best thing to just to, as like an intro to roasting, start with the chicken. I think the cost barrier to entry is the lowest. Chicken is probably the most forgiving of the meats you can roast. So like I said, the cost is low and it just has a good tendency to retain moisture in that whole bird format. And I think it just it's a good intro to learning just time and temperature. And you can really tell how the cooking process affects the finished product with the chicken. It's very, very noticeable because chickens, we don't really serve them like rare or medium. So you don't have to worry about that. You just kind of have to worry about getting it cooked.
6: Making sure it's cooked.
8: So I think that's just a really good entry point for someone who's never roasted something. It's a little bit more forgiving than something like a roast beef where nailing that medium rare in the middle or rare in the middle. That could be a challenge. Same with like lamb, where you don't want your lamb roast to be fully gray throughout. You want to have a little pink in the middle. That can be a challenge. So
6: we are cooking whole roasts with our resident cook, Alex Kay. If you've got any questions for Alex or tips of your own on how to achieve a really good whole roast, give us a call, 1-300-800-222 or text 0467-922-702. In a tick, Alex is going to give me a quick walkthrough of how to easily cook my roast dinner this weekend.
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5: Across ABC Radio, this is Serene Damaki.
6: Now, Alex, I'm just about to ask you to walk me through a brief step-by-step approach to cooking my whole roast this weekend. But it ties in nicely with this text from Dean in Warwick, who says, "Hi, Serene, my question for Alex is about beef roast. I can do a perfect beef rib one. That's the one with the bones in it and costs a fortune. The last one cost me $70. I've tried and failed." I know, yeah. "I've tried and failed with other cuts. How do you get it right? I'm after nice and pink in the middle and juicy, not tough like cardboard." So walk us through.
8: All right. So I'd say in a roast like that, the bone actually is usually more of a challenge. But the nice thing about the bone is that it acts as a heat sink. So those bones there are absorbing a lot of any excess heat. So it's actually easier to achieve a medium rare or a rare when there's in a bone in cut of meat. So when you don't have that bone, you don't have that heat sink there, and you can run into issues a little bit more. It's much easier to overcook. So I would generally say we want to use a thermometer at all times. Mm. With bone in, you don't have to use it as much, but I always recommend using a thermometer. And then also maintaining, it's mostly a time thing with a beef roast. You want to keep your temperature a lot lower than you'd expect. I would say for a large, like a beef roast on the larger end, maybe around 150. And then we're going to shoot for about 15 to 20 minutes per 500 grams for rare. So
6: for
8: long
6: rare.
8: Stretch. Yeah. So stretch out to really nail a rare pink in the middle, juicy beef roast, stretch out your cooking time as long as possible. The lower your temperature, the lower of a chance you can overcook it, obviously. So,
6: yeah. Okay. What if I'm not going for rare? What if I'm going for medium rare?
8: I would say a medium

0: rare is going to be closer to maybe like 20 to 22 minutes per 500 grams. And
1: Okay.
0: then for a straight medium, I'd say 20 to 25 per minutes. But obviously, those are just like
1: Guidelines.
0: guidelines. Yeah. Cause it has to do with the weight of your roast, the shape of the roast, the strength of your oven. There's a ton of different
1: Yeah, whether it's
0: factors, really.
1: fan forced, whether it's not fan
0: Ex
1: forced. Yeah.
0: exactly. So
1: Okay.
0: yeah, it's when it comes to like I see a lot of information online where they have these really concrete numbers, and they're just not realistic. And I think that really sets people up for failure. A
1: Yeah.
0: lot of it really is just monitoring internal temperature. Like honestly, on the every hour your roast goes, check it like every half hour, do an internal temp, and that's really going to be the only way you're going to get accurate results.
1: You're going to tell. On the text line from Jan, Serene, you can roast a leg of lamb at 180. Doesn't have to be done for hours. However, a shoulder which is tougher, you would do low and slow. That's Jan's
0: That's
1: thoughts.
0: absolutely right.
1: Oh, okay.
0: Shoulder has a little bit more fat content, and you run the ri less risk of drying it out. A leg is a little, there's more sinew in a leg and more collagen and stuff. So you want to, it can handle higher heat without drying out, but you also need to stretch it out a little longer to break those tendons and muscles down a
1: Down.
0: bit. So.
1: All right, another texter brings us in a big baking dish, put your roast in, chop up your veggies, put them in a plastic bag and lightly coat them with oil, then throw them in the pan with the meat. Cover the veggies with water or stock stick on the barbecue. Shut the lid, come back in about an hour. The water will have evaporated off your veggies, will be nicely brown, and the roast will be cooked.
0: That's a great way to do
1: Our listeners are all over it, aren't they?
0: it.
1: Keep
0: Yeah.
1: those tips and any questions coming about how to cook the best whole roast. 1-300-800-222 or text 0467-922-702. On the text line, a question about roast pork crackling. Do I start with a hot oven and then,
0: Oh,
1: yeah. Do I start
0: that's a
1: with a
0: good one.
1: hot oven and then turn down or the other way around? How do I get the perfect crackling?
0: Honestly, start with a crackling. It's a multiple stage process, but when it comes to the cooking itself, start low then finish high, because you really want it. You almost want that crackling to be. You want a lot of the water in that fat to kind of leach out at a lower temperature, and then after that water is removed, then it'll truly crackle. Another thing, I'm sure they're aware of the letting the skin dry. Like when I'm doing a crackling pork, I'll generally leave my pork uncovered in the refrigerator overnight just to let that skin kind of dry up in that cold air, and then I'll salt it really heavily, poke some holes into it, rub it with vinegar, and then go for my slow roast at a low temperature, and then really, really high temperature once I know that that's all that water from the skin and the fat has re been removed, really finish on the crisping afterwards.
1: Right. Alex, are there any other meats or cuts or anything that do this that do crackling in any way, shape, or form? I'm asking for
0: Absolutely.
1: a friend. I don't eat pork, so I'm like, but every time I hear about or learn about crackling, I'm like, it sounds so cool. Is there anything other than pork that does a crackling? I want to give it a
0: You can,
1: go.
0: I would say one of the best things is honestly a leg of lamb. If you can
1: Oh,
0: get a leg
1: okay.
0: of lamb that has a good layer of fat on the outside
1: Yep.
0: still, it will sort of crackle. It's not the same idea, but
1: Yep,
0: you'll
1: yep.
0: still, you can get a crust because the crackling is technically the skin.
1: Yeah.
0: And pigs have that, like a very unique thick skin. They
1: That's
0: don't have
1: right.
0: wool or fur or anything. So the crackling works best for them. But you can get a similar effect on lamb if there's a good layer of that lamb fat and sometimes even lamb skin on there. Most time it can be a little hard to find, but I'm sure if you go to your butcher and ask, they're usually removing the skin and whatnot themselves for sale because most people aren't looking for it. But
1: Yeah. And Alex, what are some common mistakes people make when cooking whole roasts?
0: I would say it's I would say the biggest mistake people make is temperature. They go too high on their temperature. Generally, I see people overcooking the outside of the roast before the inside is finished, or they're too hot and they're using a piece of meat that's too small and they cook it all the way through. Low and slow really is the best way to go. And another thing I would also say, people also, one thing I always recommend for roasts is drying the meat off before you apply your seasonings or anything of that nature. That's really going to help the outside of your roast get that nice, like, bark on it almost, instead of it just being kind of looking like boiled meat from all that moisture leaching out. Like you need to consider that this is a really big hunk of meat, and as it cooks, all the moisture in the inside is going to come out to the skin. So if you have a pretty wet piece of meat and you put it in the oven, all that heat is going to go towards evaporating water instead of cooking the meat and instead of developing a nice crust. So definitely pat your meat dry before adding your seasonings in or your dry rub or whatever you're adding to your roast.
1: And on that, what about flavor? Is less more or more to pack a punch or both, depending on what you're doing?
0: I would say depending on what you're doing. Okay. But for something like a lamb roast or a beef roast, I think it's better to do a really heavy coating on the outside because you have to think that generally, most of the time, you're generally not marinating a roast because that piece of meat is so thick you're not really going to – your marinades really aren't going to penetrate that far into the meat. And if they do, you're going to end up with this strange like where like the half of it has like a really intense flavor of the marinade and then the internal part just tastes like meat and it'll just be very uneven tasting. So I recommend doing a really heavy coating of your whatever rub or paste or marinade you're doing on the outside, really sticking it on there. And that'll also – protect the meat from losing some of that internal moisture. Once that outside crisps up, it'll almost form a shell, and that'll prevent a lot of liquid loss.
1: So I guess then finally, what should I take away or what should our listeners take away as a tip or two to remember if making a whole roast this weekend?
0: I guess the biggest takeaways would be temperature. Check your temperature every half hour or so. Most roasts are going for at least an hour. Keep your temperature lower. Lower temperature over a longer period is almost always going to yield better results. And it also gives you a little bit more control over the internal. And the nice thing about doing it that way is that you can always continue cooking something, but you can't really uncook something. So once you're past your desired cooking temp, you're kind of out of luck. But if you do your roast and it's rare and you want it at medium rare, you can always just chuck it back in there for another half hour or whatever. And it's no big deal. So I would say,
1: I had to chuck it back in.
0: You can always add more, but it's very hard to take away. So that's definitely a good tip. And that'll save a lot of headache and a lot of heartache when you overcook your roast.
1: We didn't talk about resting time, but is there an easy thing to remember? Is the resting time equal to half the cooking time, or is it always like 10 to 15? No, it's not an easy answer, is it?
0: No, it's not. I think that would be it's not. I think that would be a little excessive because depending on the size of your roast, if you do a roast for like 2 hours, but if you rest your roast for 1 hour, it's probably going to be cold by then. I would say you're pretty safe.
1: 15?
0: 20 minutes. Yeah, 15, 20 minutes is probably totally fine.
1: Because
0: you also have to. Yeah, exactly. Because you have to think about you're cooking your roast generally to a lower temperature. So it's not like you need less time. It seems like, oh, it's a big piece of meat. It needs more time to cool off. You also have to consider the internal temperature is not getting as high as something like a steak because it is bigger.
1: Yeah. So unless you're like Daniel from Garden Island Creek on the text line in Tassie, says, once upon a time, meat was actually cooked. Everyone shuns me for my medium to well term. Charcoal is flavor. I know every meat is different, but I want char. And just a little pink, and he gives kind of like a
0: thing. There's nothing wrong with that.
1: Nothing
0: honestly,
1: wrong
0: like
1: with
0: I
1: that.
0: Think, I think if I think people, well, medium well and well done gets a bad name because people do it wrong. If you do a medium well and a well done the correct way, it'll still be juicy. It'll still be nice. It's just cooked more. So,
1: and I also learned, and I'll throw up my hands, is that even if you don't get it completely right, go again. Go like that's the only way we get better, right? Like just keep on. Yeah,
0: absolutely.
1: Keep on practicing and don't leave too much time, like a year between a roast if you can.
0: I think a good tip for people too, if you do, when you are practicing a roast, just because it's overcooked doesn't mean it's botched. What you can do, one thing I like to do, you can always chop up your roast into cubes, throw it in the food processor. I know it sounds weird, and you'll honestly end up with something very similar to like fully cooked mince.
1: Amen.
0: So that's honestly a really good way to save a bad roast. You can, like, if you overcook your beef roast and it's all gray all the way through, just cube it up, throw it in the food processor.
1: You're good.
0: And you honestly, you have ground mince now. Awesome. You have fully cooked ground beef, spice it up, you got taco
1: night. Put it in pasta.
0: So,
1: tacos,
0: throw it in
1: pasta, sauce.
0: make a bolognese or something, exactly. Because that minced meat would be fully cooked through anyway, so.
1: Alex, thank goodness for you. I can't wait to chat again in a month's time and see what we dream up in terms of a topic. There's always something. Thanks a lot, Alex.
0: It's always a good time. Thanks, Serene.
1: You too. Chef and host of the YouTube channel, Alex K. Cooks. We are chatting with our movies and TV enthusiast, Ihab Rashid, next for a look at what's new and out to watch this weekend.
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1: All right, time now to check out what's new and out to watch this weekend with our movies and TV enthusiast, Ihab Rashid, who is bringing us three movies tonight, one in the cinema and two that's new to the streaming services. How you doing, E?
3: I'm very well, Serene. How are you tonight?
1: I'm well. You're really excited to talk to us about this one that you've chosen for the cinema. Tell us about Tuna.
3: So Tuna,
1: Not
3: with an A at the end, Tuna, E-R.
1: Yeah.
3: Okay, that's what this film is called. And Serene, I was very, very pleasantly surprised by how awesome this movie is. This is a throwback old school heist thriller. It stars Dustin Hoffman in kind of like a late, look, when you think of Dustin Hoffman, you think old school, early school days movies like Tootsie and The Graduate. He's done some great movies, of course, but later life, he hasn't really done that many roles. He was in the Meet the Parents sequels, but nothing really that big. Here, he's come back in kind of like a mentorship role in this story, and he plays kind of like a piano, someone who fixes pianos, and he comes across a gentleman named Nicky White, played by Leo Woodall, who is a kind of like a penis prodigy, but he's developed a kind of like a detriment. He's developed a disease which kind of interferes with his hearing. Everything becomes oversensitive. It's called hyperacusis. I believe that's what the condition's called. And what happens basically is every sound he hears is amplified, and it kind of ruins his career of being a penis, because he can't basically be a penis anymore because of this condition. But when he's working with Dustin Hoffman, they develop a very close relationship, and he finds out very early on in the film that his disease is basically kind of like a gift that allows him to hear things like safes being opened and cracked open. And that happens in a very fun way in the movie. I won't, say how it happens, but the way he discovers it is very cool. And he gravitates into the orbit of organized crime in the city that he lives. And this is coming from things like Dustin Hoffman, he plays a older gentleman. He develops some medical conditions. He needs money. And Nicky kind of sees this as a way he owes him, for his livelihood, and he feels like he wants to do him a favor. So he kind of helps out these thieves to crack open a safe, but that leads to worse and worse things. This reminded me there's a movie came out recently called Emily the Criminal, which is a great little thriller. Also made me think of Relay, the last movie with Riz Ahmed and Lily Collins.
1: Oh, yeah?
3: Yeah. So it's got that old school thriller feel, but it's very satisfying all the way through. It's only an hour and 47 minutes, so it's long enough to get you involved, but not long enough, for it to overstay its welcome. And it's a cleverly made film. It's made by director and co-writer Daniel Roher, who's mostly a documentary filmmaker. This is his first narrative narrative movie, and he is very, very good at what he does. Very surprising that this is his first film, because it looks like it's been done by an old hand who grew up watching movies like The Conversation, great thrillers of the 70s. That's got this kind of feel in it. And
1: cool.
3: I was just so – this is the kind of movie we say they don't make them anymore, but there's proof positive that they do. All you need to do is seek for now. And Tuna is just a home run for this genre. It's a heist film. And, Serene, like heist films are a dime a dozen. We see them all the time, with Ocean's 11, The Italian Job. There's heaps of them out there. But this is a very worthy addition to that, and it's very cleverly done. He actually got the inspiration for this film, the director, from meeting someone who had the condition. And he was kind of like in a rut creatively after his documentaries. And he just said, you know what? This is a great premise. What if he became a safecracker for a crime organization? What would happen? And this movie really gives you a fun ride to see that story unfold. Yeah.
1: Yeah. Okay, cool. We've got a bit of a trailer. Let's get a feel for Tuna.
4: Excuse me?
5: Yes, ma'am.
4: The toilet's leaking. I'll give you an extra 100.
6: What'd she say?
7: She wants us to fix the toilet.
6: We're piano tuners. We fix pianos.
4: 200.
6: 500, we'll talk.
8: Harry Horwitz is piano tune and repair. This is Nicky. He is my apprentice. He has a hearing condition. But believe it or not, he's a virtuoso.
9: Virtuoso, huh?
8: Maybe you can inspire him.
7: Okay, thank you, Harry.
10: If you want to make real money, give me a call.
1: Okay. Tuna is in cinemas. It actually makes me think back to, I think we actually spoke with a piano tuner as part of our niche job segment on Sunday not too long ago. And this coming Sunday night, we're actually going to talk to a Foley artist. So, you know, sound effects.
3: Oh, cool.
1: Yeah, so it'll be pretty cool. So that is in the cinema if you want to check that out. That's got a wide release nationwide, E.
3: It is. It's wide. It's at smaller cinemas right now. It doesn't have that massive at the big cinemas. You'll have to actually kind of track it down. But it will be on streaming very soon as well. So keep it on your list of movies to watch because it really is enjoyable.
1: All right. To streaming. So Apple. So Google. Apple and Google and Prime. So tell us about I Swear. Now this is kind of based on a true story. Is that right?
3: Correct. Yes. This stars Robert Arameo as John Davidson, who is a Scottish citizen who developed Tourette's syndrome. And he became a campaigner in the real world, basically, for how misunderstood the condition can be. And Serene, like, I've watched movies, you know, for years. We know that. And I've always seen the Tourette's, which is an involuntary way of speaking, or maybe you might have some inflections in the way you act, and that's uncontrollable. That's what Tourette's is. And usually when we see them in movies, it's done for comedic relief. Like if you ever, anyone's ever seen Deuce Bigelow, there's a whole section where Amy Poehler does a whole thing about Tourette's. And we laughed back then. But now when you kind of look at it, the lens of, you know, the times we live in and how difficult something like Tourette's can be to live with, this movie gives you an excellent, excellent look at the kind of trials and tribulations that someone with this condition would have and what he has to go through to get over it. And it's done in a very, very entertaining and thoughtful way. Writer-director Kirk Jones does a great job in portraying all the obstacles that the gentleman has to go with dealing with this. And as I mentioned, Robert Arameo, who won the BAFTA for Best Actor against some really stiff competition, you know, with Timothy Chalamet, Michael B. Jordan, Leonardo DiCaprio, they were all going up against him, and he won, and deservedly so, because he is pulling on anyone, if you only know him from this movie, if you ever see him, you will think that that's him every day of the year. Just every day, that's the way he acts. But he's just an accomplished actor, and he does this role insanely well. It's set in Scotland, and if you've seen the movie like Coda, which won Best Film at the Oscars a few years back about people with hearing disabilities, this also kind of goes, it's a coming of age story. So it shows him from when he was a kid to where he is now and all the issues that he had to overcome. And it's done in just a thoughtful way. If you like heartfelt, real human dramas, especially ones that are based on a real story, this is an absolute home run. I Swear it's available. I think it's just on 2 hours, and it's available for rent. Like, it's not on just streaming. You'll have to actually go in and rent it, but it probably will be on streaming for everyone in a month or two, but you can definitely go watch it right now. And like I mentioned, if you like that kind of heartfelt real world drama, this is an absolute home run. I was very, very impressed with the way the story was unfolding and the satisfaction of seeing him succeed in life with all that he had to deal with growing up.
1: Yeah,
3: cool. Yeah, I Swear it's awesome.
1: Yeah, you enjoyed it. All right, let's hear a bit from the trailer.
5: Morning, John. Late again.
9: Traffic was terrible.
10: John, I need to take you shopping after football. You're starting big school in 2 weeks.
9: Ladies?
11: Yes, John!
9: I dream of a lady in body. A tale that she...
1: I Swear is on Apple. Is it Apple, Google, and Prime, E?
3: Yes, also on YouTube as well. You can rent it there as well.
1: Okay, so it's on a few platforms if you want to check that out. Also on a few platforms, and pretty much the same thing, Apple, Google, Prime, this is kind of what I think I might be checking out. It's
3: yes.
1: A comedy. It's called Fackham Hall. Now, I hadn't heard of it before you brought it to us tonight, E. And as soon as I typed it in and I looked at the poster, I'm like, hey, this has got like Downton Abbey vibes. So, yeah, and then you were like, yes. So on that note, why does this have Downton Abbey vibes and what's Fackham Hall trying to do?
3: You picked up on that very well. And yes, Fackham Hall is a play on words, which if you say quick, you can imagine what they're trying to say. yeah. And this is, Soren, we're like in kind of a resurgence of parody movies, especially in cinemas. You've had The Naked Gun do a reboot, Scary Movie 6, which came out last week, which, by the way, is absolutely terrible. I didn't bring it here last time because it's just a really bad.
1: Yeah, you're only
3: going to
1: bring us. That's it. You're going to bring us things that you've been working hard to kind of go. Yes, this is a worth. Oh, this is worth a watch. You do it for us rather than us doom scrolling or what to watch all the time.
3: Yes, I watch the garbage, so you don't have.

0: That's
1: so,
0: it.
1: Yes. And this, by the way, is not that. This, as you mentioned, this sends up films like, in shows like Downton Abbey. And look, I'm not ashamed to admit that I love Downton Abbey. Downton Abbey is a fantastic show. It's awesome. It's that kind of upstairs, downstairs melodrama where, you know, there's just all these things going on in the house and it just becomes like a great soap opera. And they lean into this in this story. And it's, look, I'll give you a quick synopsis. Set in 1930s England, centers around an aristocratic Davenport family whose grand estate is under threat because the family lacks a suitable male heir. Their daughter Rose is expected to marry in a way that preserves the estate and the family line. Someone kind of jumps in and kind of throws the spanners in the works. A character named Eric Noon, who's kind of a charming orphan pickpocket. And Serene, what's so great about this comedy is that it's Dickensian Shakespearean toilet humor, which is some of my favorite. Like if you like things like Monty Python, where, you know, everything looks so proper and precise, but they just let in a fart joke here and there. You know, that kind of stuff is so funny. And this movie knows what it is. From start to finish, it's just joke after joke after joke. It's co-written also by Jimmy Carr. People know him as stand-up comedian, host of several TV shows. He plays actually the priest in this film, so he shows up a couple of times. But this movie is made for fans of this movie will split you down the middle. Either you like this kind of comedy or you look at it and you go, I don't understand this at all. And if you enjoy parody comedy, this is high-level stuff. This actually got a cinema release in Australia, but very, very small one. So I've been waiting for it to come out to streaming so a lot of people can get a chance to watch it. And it is a home run. It stars Damian Lewis as well. People know him from Billions, also Homeland. Very accomplished British actor and not usually known for comedy. So when I'm watching this
0: movie, when I saw in the cast, I went, oh, he can bring some laughs.
1: And he's playing kind of like a stupid patriarch of this family. And every joke at his expense he leans into, he does not care. And he's fine with making fun of himself. And that's what this movie is. And I've seen it twice so far because there's so many jokes, sight gags that are going on that you don't know about. So you have to go back and like, oh, look at the background. I don't even notice that that's happening in the background. And all these jokes just hitting at a mile a minute. And I love this kind of stuff. And if you enjoy this kind of comedy, there's, like I said it before, home run. Fantastic movie, Thackham Hall. So, yeah, get out there and enjoy
0: it. How long is it?
1: I believe an hour and 40 minutes.
0: No, that's under 2 hours as well.
1: I think it's less, actually. I think it's just over 90 minutes. So never overstays welcome and really leaves you wanting more by the end of it.
0: I think you've done that with all of them tonight. Under 2 hours, E.
1: We've tried our best because I know how much you kind of frown when I give you movies.
0: No, it's not from my...
1: No. We love long-form storytelling if it's done well. Okay, give me 3.5-hour movies like The Irishman, for example. I'll watch that over and over because it's a master film made and I don't care about the runtime. So as long as it's done well, movie can be as long as it wants. Yes.
0: Let's hear a bit of Thackham Hall.
2: England, 1931. Welcome to Thackham Hall, home to the Davenports.
3: Finally, one of our children is to be wed.
4: After so many years of courting, she's finally found the right cousin.
2: It was a different time, a simpler time.
0: Okay, Thackham Hall is on a few streaming services. So Apple, Google, Prime, if you want to check that one out, along with the other two, Ehab, a quick recap of what Ehab's brought us tonight. If you want to go to the cinemas, head out. It sounds like Tuna would be an excellent movie to watch over the weekend, or also a wonderful sort of true story drama. I Swear is also on a few of the streaming platforms as well, Apple, Google, Prime and YouTube as well. Just on Thackham Hall, is that one rent or buy, or is that one part of your subscription?
1: It's also rent or buy for right now.
0: All right, rent or buy for now. So I Swear and Thackham Hall are both rent or buy at the moment, but should drop probably in about a month. They only sit, some of them sit for a while.
1: Well, if they're making money, why would you change it? You know what I mean?
0: Because exactly. We're already paying subscriptions that keep going up every 5 seconds and they go up enormous amounts.
1: Don't even get me started on that, Serene, because we'll get into a diatribe of not only the streamers but what the government does to us as well. So we don't want to do that.
0: All right, let's just stop there and say we've got some good stuff to watch this weekend, Ian. And we'll chat with you in a week's time. Thanks so much.
1: Always fun, Serene. You have a great night and weekend. See you later.

0: care movies and TV enthusiast Ihab Rashid. Our space update's next with Dan Lambeth. And there's a story about a new universe simulation. As interesting as that may sound, more importantly, it's all about what it's called. What would you call a universe simulator?
1: Hi, it's Zan Rowe. Excited that a new generation are taking on a classic series. Six filmmakers, 10 countries, one winner.
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0: We're with our spaceman Dan Lambeth for our space update. Hey there, Dan.
4: Hey, Serene. Are you ready for solstice?
0: Yes, we were just talking about this in the office this week. We were kind of trying to work out what day that was. Was it, has it passed or is it coming?
4: No, it's coming. So it's Sunday.
0: Oh, it's on Sunday.
4: Yeah. And do you want to know the precise time? It's happening at 6:24 p.m. Australian Eastern Time. So, yeah, we can all count it down. 6:24 p.m. But, you know, Sydney on that day, you're only going to get 9 hours and 53 minutes of daylight. But I kind of feel like we should feel a bit sorry for, what do we call them, Hobartians? What are the people that live in Hobart?
0: Good question. Hobartians? Yeah, let's go with Hobartians.
4: Let's go with Hobartians.
0: Yeah,
4: all
0: okay.
4: Right.
0: Yep.
4: Poor old Hobartians. They only get 9 hours of daylight on Sunday. So, that would actually be a really great day to do some stargazing with all the extra darkness. But, you know, no doubt down there it's going to be cold and probably cloudy. But as I said, it actually occurs at a particular time. So 6:24 on Sunday, and that's the moment that the Earth's tilt is angled furthest away from the sun. So, you know, it's at the same moment everywhere in the world. But of course, if you're in the northern hemisphere, it happens to be the summer solstice instead of the winter one. But we get lots of darkness.
0: That is so cool, because that was when you said 6:24, that was going to be my follow-up question. Why is there a time?
4: Isn't on it?
0: Isn't just the shortest day of the year for us? But no, there you go. So
4: yeah.
0: I'm going to make a mental note to hopefully look at my clock when it's 6:24 p.m. On Sunday night, as opposed to that whole 11:11 business. Does that happen to you? I'm going off on a tangent now. You know when you like look at your clock and it's 11 past 11? Does that happen to you?
4: That happens. That happens surprisingly often.
0: What's like the deal, Dan? Is there anything scientific spacey happening?
4: I'm going to have to look into that. But you know what it is for me, Serene?
0: Yeah.
4: It's like 7:47.
0: Oh, does that happen for you?
4: It does, you know, like, you know, it's, yeah, airplanes, right? 747 or 737.
0: Course. How did I not pick that up? Yeah. I'm so ashamed right now. far out. So, look, as I mentioned a little bit earlier, you've got a story for us about a new universe simulation, but it's not really about whether there's any excitement in the fact that there's a new universe simulation. It's more about what it's called.
4: Yeah, well, I think it is. I mean, look, would you ever come up with this name for a universe simulation?
0: Oh, look, when Flamingo. You sent it. Flamingo.
4: Yes. It's a lovely acronym. What it means is full hydro large-scale structure with all-sky mapping for interpretation of next-generation observations, which in human language means they made a universe on a computer. And the reason they do this, Serene, is so that we can compare it, the computer universe, to the real universe to try and understand it better. So, you know, I'll give you just a brief example. But let's say we take a photograph of a distant galaxy and the galaxy looks a little bit distorted in the image, a little bit weird. So how do we know whether the galaxy itself is just kind of weird looking or there's something else going on, like maybe the light is being bent by other galaxies that are in the foreground? So what we do is we run a simulation on, you know, Flamingo or one of these universe simulations, and we enter all the other information that we've got. So we put in all the galaxies we know about and the stars, and we include the physics, like the, you know, the gravity and the relativity. And then we look at the picture of the galaxy that gets generated by our simulated universe to see if it matches what we can see in the sky. And if it does, then we know that the physics we put in is actually how it really works. So, you know, we might have put in, for example, that, you know, there was a galaxy that was a billion light years in front of it, and maybe it consisted of 80% dark matter. And our picture comes out looking the same, and now we know that there must be a galaxy a billion light years in front of it, and that it had 80%, you know, dark matter. So that's pretty cool. But the real cool bit is when the simulation doesn't match the photo, then we just go back and we change the parameters of the simulation until we do get, you know,

0: And actually, I was thinking about it because, you know, when you're writing code, right, to run these simulations, you've got to write the code that works behind the scenes. And I'm just hoping that they didn't accidentally put a like a one where a zero should have been in the code and then run it for 38 days and then realize that they'd made some typo, you
1: Oh,
0: know,
1: Dan,
0: a
1: don't
0: month and a half
1: even.
0: ago.
1: What?
0: Have to restart the whole thing. Can
1: Let's
0: you
1: do that
0: imagine?
1: again.
0: Yeah,
1: Whoops.
0: let's run it again.
1: But how would you even pick that up? Like, is there quality control once you enter all the data that you then you're double checking what you've entered, or is it more like, look, we're done, just go with
0: There is a bit of quality control. Well, they're very modular, these codes, so these
1: Okay.
0: programs. So they'll write, you know, small. I mean, look, the whole thing, I don't know how big Flamingo is, the code
1: Yeah.
0: base, but what they generally do is they'll write smaller modules and then they'll reuse those. So they'll be checking a small bit of code at any given time. But you do get problems like that, Serena. It does happen in big software projects where once you integrate all these modules in together, you actually have problems that you didn't even foresee
1: Yeah.
0: previously. So there'd be a lot of testing that would go on.
1: And a
0: But
1: lot
0: you
1: of
0: know the
1: patience.
0: oh, a lot of patience, definitely. But this thing created so much data that there's as much data as you would get in 500,000 HD movies. And you know, look, you can download all this data if you really want to, because it's on the
1: Oh, it's on
0: internet
1: the
0: there.
1: public.
0: Yeah, it's there to be used. You know, I just have to warn people that if they do go downloading the data, the simulated universe that you're going to get that, you know, took 38 days to generate, is nowhere near the size of the real universe. It's just kind of like a very small, you know, portion, a bit of a snapshot of it. But we do need it for the new telescopes that we've got. So we've got Euclid, that looks at dark matter. We've got Vera Rubin, which has been producing some incredible sort of Hubble-like photos. And we've got Nancy Grace Roman, which is going to launch later this year, hopefully, and is named after NASA's chief astronomer, who was known as the mother of the Hubble Space Telescope.
1: Oh.
0: So it's all pretty cool, and you know, yeah. It's about the name. I think this is the nicest name I've found for a universe simulation. I think, Serene.
1: Yeah, no, I'm with you. Look, it threw me at first, but then when you kind of spelled it all out, flamingo to go. Look, if I was going to download this, how much space do I need first to download it, and how long is it going to take?
0: Yeah, well, it's going to take a very long time, and you're going to need. Well, as I said, it's got as much data there as you would get in 500,000 HD movies.
1: Yeah, it's not
0: So
1: happening.
0: you're going to need some special hardware to be able to store all that.
1: Yeah, cool. Hey, look, just going to go back on our solstice for a second because there's a fun text here that I got to call out that I got to read out from our texter. Oh, great. Then we got longer, colder days to contend with, says one. Very true. Also, Colin's got a question for you, Dan. Why don't the latest sunrise and earliest sunset coincide with the solstice?
0: The latest sunrise,
1: Sunrise
0: right?
1: and
0: Well,
1: earliest sunset.
0: So yeah, as you know, the solstice is the shortest day, so from sunrise to sunset. But the sunrise and the sunset times can change depending on you know, where the Earth is in its orbit as well. So it doesn't always necessarily line up exactly as you would expect. But rest assured that the days are getting shorter until Sunday, and then they'll get longer again.
1: They'll get longer after that. It was speaking, I don't know if it's speaking of longer, just because this feels like it goes on and on. So there's an update on Blue Origin and space and SpaceX. What is it?
0: We've got to talk about this because it's relevant for Artemis, right? So,
1: Yeah.
0: you know, Artemis 3 is the next one that's coming, you know, supposed to be next year. But yeah, no, basically what we've seen another Starship launch, another explosion. We just keep getting them. But this time, Serene, they're actually outdone by Blue Origin, because the explosion that Blue Origin suffered a few weeks ago could be seen from 150 kilometers away. So, you know, that's
1: Holy
0: like Sydney to
1: moly.
0: Newcastle, right? Yeah, it's huge. And this was a static test of the new Glenn rocket, which means it wasn't actually being launched. It was just fully loaded up and bolted to the ground. And then the engines were fired. There was some kind of, you know, anomaly, we'll call it. An anomaly so big that it caused a 2.5 magnitude earthquake. But anyway, the problem was that not only did this blow up the rocket, but it blew up most of the pad as well with it, which is
1: Whoops.
0: actually a bigger problem, because it's likely to take about a year to rebuild the launch pad. That was their only launch pad. And don't forget that Blue Origin supposed to be delivering the Blue Moon lander, which is meant to deliver

0: rovers to the moon for Artemis, as well as the human landing system, or the HLS. They're competing with SpaceX on this. And these HLS, or human landing systems, are spacecraft that are going to actually take the astronauts from lunar orbit to the moon and back again. And they're meant to be tested as part of Artemis 3 late next year. So, yeah, the flow-on effects of this explosion of the New Glenn is that, well, I think it's a pretty safe bet that Artemis is likely, certainly likely, probably going to be delayed.
1: Delayed. So not mid-next year.
0: I think it's, look, I can't see it. But we'll see how long it takes them to get their launch pad up and going. But as I said, it could take 12 months to rebuild that launch pad. Now, that's the big sticking point for them. But in the meantime, you know, Starship, I mean, they had a launch of their version 3 rocket just recently as well. Version 3 is taller, it's more powerful. As with, you know, most Starship launches, it ended in an explosion, which in some ways is better than the New Glenn one, which began and immediately ended in an explosion. But anyway, there's a bit of argument about whether the latest launch of Starship was even a success or a failure. Of course, you know, SpaceX, they're good at talking up, you know, what went right. I mean, the launch did go right. The stage separation, the deployment of some dummy satellites, that all went right. But then other people are looking at what went wrong. So engine failures in the upper stage, the booster ending in an uncontrolled crash into the ocean, and, you know, getting grounded by the FAA yet again. They are making progress. I mean, they did build a new version of the rocket, but the rockets are still blowing up, and this is a problem. So, yeah.
1: All right. Well, we've
0: Artemis
1: got
0: delays.
1: Artemis delays. Yeah. All right. Look, we'll wrap up on Mars. Is it called Marvin or is it called Maven? And probably about a minute and a half ish for this one, Dan. So, is it Marvin or Maven? I like Marvin because Mars.
0: Maybe it is. I've been calling it Maven all this time. I've never thought to even look it up, but you could be right. But whatever it is, Marvin or Maven was finally lost. And, you know, don't we all love an emotional goodbye and also a lingering mystery, which is what we got out of Maven, Marvin. In fact, we get that every time we lose spacecraft on Mars these days. But, eventually NASA sort of admitted that they'd lost it. The project manager came out and referred to it as the loss of a loved one, which is a little bit bizarre. It's only a bucket of bolts after all. Let's just give everybody a moment to work through the emotion. I think that's enough. Now, look, how about this? So that spacecraft was innocently orbiting Mars, as it's done since 2014, and then as it emerged from having flown behind the far side of the planet, when we regained the telemetry, it was actually spinning uncontrollably and it entered safe mode. So, you know, it's like, oh, wow, what happened there? You know, when it was in the blackness of space out of our sight, something catastrophic happened. And the next thing we know, it's disabled. It wasn't aliens. It was probably something like a propellant leak that caused it to spin, or maybe it was hit by a micrometeorite. The fact is, we may never know. We don't even know exactly where it is because we can't talk to it anymore and we can't see it. We just know that it's still orbiting Mars and probably will for another 50 years until it burns up in the atmosphere. But yeah. But that's the end of that. But, well, look, we've got other missions that can operate in the same way and that are still examining the climate. So not all is lost.
1: Not all is lost. A farewell to that. And you sent us an interesting picture of it, sort of the foil wrap thing with the tin foil hat. Oh, wow. It's a good one, Dan. All right. Leaving it there, but always good to talk to you. And I think it's happy winter solstice this Sunday, 6:24 p.m., a reminder for us there. Thanks a lot, Dan.
0: Thanks, Serene. Yeah, set your alarms.
1: Yep, indeed. Our spaceman there, Space Australia's Dan Lambeth. Nightlife's coming up after the news with Suzanne Hill. And Suzanne, we were talking about, or we at least briefly mentioned the winter solstice, I think, during the week, right?
2: Did we?
1: Yeah.
2: Yes, we were talking about it. Yes. I'm always so excited when it comes around.
1: 6:24 p.m. There's like a time.
2: Then I can just look forward to the longer days and all of that because I love a long evening. I hate a short evening. Hate them.
1: So, I'm with you. I feel like we're the few, though. Lots of people around me are kind of on the reverse.
2: Really?
1: Yeah,
2: I don't understand those people. I don't get them at all. You're strangers to me. Now, tonight, Serene, we are talking only children. Now, have you got siblings?
1: No, I'm an only child and so is my
2: daughter.
1: You're
2: an only child.
1: Indeed.
2: And you a selfish, spoiled brat, Serene? I mean, I already know the answer to that.
1: You already know the answer to that. I got that all the time. You must be spoiled. And I'm like, but there's no one else to have to share things with.
2: So if you could have had a sibling, would you have preferred to have had a sibling?
1: That's always been the case. I would not. But I am fortunate to have a sister from another mister. My best friend.
2: Oh, okay.
1: Sister from another mister.
2: Didn't know where you were going there for a moment, sorry.
1: I have my best friend who's like my sister. I've known her since she was three.
2: Oh, my goodness. Yeah. All right. Well, that's a wonderful relationship. Well, there are going to be more and more only children because, you know, people are just having fewer children. They're trying for them later in life and not able to maybe have them, or their financial pressures. Is it time that we rethink the whole idea of the only child being a spoilt, selfish brat, which obviously you're not, Serene? But what are some of the other challenges in this new world where there will be so many more only children? We'll be talking about that.
1: That's a great question. Thanks, Suzanne.
3: ABC News, good evening. I'm Noni Edwards. Biosecurity experts say it's uncertain whether more animals have fallen sick after the potential arrival of the H5 strain of bird flu in Australia. A wild migratory bird in WA has returned a suspected positive result for a deadly variant of avian influenza. And if confirmed as the H5 strain, it would mean the virus has finally spread to every continent on Earth. Government officials are now awaiting the results of a CSIRO test on samples of the bird, which will be released tomorrow. Invasive Species Council Policy Director Dr. Carol Booth says everyone's on edge.
4: Bird flu spreads like crazy through congregations of wildlife in seabird colonies and wetlands. That's where you get mass deaths. So we've got to hope that these sick birds have been isolated.
3: A former senior detective says the AI technology being used by an Australian startup to create characters on its platform could be a practice violating criminal laws. Our Dream, which boasts more than 20 million customers worldwide, prohibits any characters that appear in a sexual context that look under 18. However, the ABC's Background Briefing podcast found characters appearing to be school-aged children. John Rouse, who set up Task Force Argos for Queensland Police, says under Commonwealth law, anything that depicts someone under 18 in a sexual situation is illegal, AI or not.
5: The person that's instructing the AI to create the content would certainly be, I would consider, a person of interest. It could also be construed that the company that has created the application and is hosting the data could also be subject of an investigation.
3: Turning overseas, fighting has continued in Lebanon a day after the US and Iran signed a peace agreement that included an end to the hostilities there. The BBC's Hugo Bashega reports Lebanese authorities say at least 18 have been killed by Israeli airstrikes, while Israel says 4 of its soldiers have died in combat with Hezbollah.
6: Lebanon State News Agency described the bombardment overnight across the Nabatea district as one of the most intense in the war and said multiple buildings were hit. The situation in Lebanon, where Israel has been fighting Hezbollah, raises questions about the future of the truce between the US and Iran. The text calls for the permanent termination of the conflict and for Lebanon's territorial integrity and sovereignty to be ensured. Israel, however, says it has no intention of withdrawing from Lebanon.
3: British Labour Mayor Andy Burnham has cleared a path to ousting Prime Minister Keir Starmer by decisively winning a parliamentary seat in Northern England. Mr Burnham won the Makerfield by-election with just under 55% of the vote, beating the candidate for Nigel Farage's Populist Reform UK party on 34.5%. It puts him in a strong position to challenge Starmer, who is struggling with some of the worst popularity ratings of any British leader. Sir Keir Starmer told reporters he would not walk away from any leadership contest, but said a spill would be damaging for Britain.
7: There isn't a leadership contest.
8: But when there is, at the moment, Prime Minister,
7: there isn't one at the moment. But as I've said on many, many occasions, I don't think that's a good thing for the country to plunge us into chaos.
3: Back home, independent ACT Senator David Pocock has welcomed the federal government's decision to back down on some key measures in its tax overhaul. After backlash, the government has announced more businesses will now receive capital gains tax concessions, while innovative startups will get special carve-outs. Senator Pocock says tax policies should incentivise business innovation.
9: When it comes to startups, there's very legitimate arguments that as an economy that really does need to become more complex and resilient, that we're one, encouraging startups, and two, ensuring that they can actually scale here and keep that value here in Australia.
3: Tony Modra's wife has thanked emergency services who she says saved her husband's life. Fellow Crows great and breakfast radio host Mark Ricciuto has read out a statement by Modra's wife, Erica, on Triple M Adelaide. In it, she said, "He's going all right, but he's going to have some scars." And Australia will meet the USA in Seattle tomorrow in a crucial match for both sides in their FIFA World Cup campaigns. Co-host USA sits atop Group D after its 4-1 victory over Paraguay in its opening match of the tournament, with the Socceroos second in the group after beating Turkey in its first game 2-0. The USA sees Australia as a tough opponent, but the USA not only enjoys home advantage but is placed 15th in the world, while the Socceroos are 22nd. The last time they met was a friendly last October when the USA won 2-1. The game starts at 5 a.m. Eastern Standard Time tomorrow. ABC News.
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Hello, nightlifers. Welcome to Friday night. How's your week been? Well, if it's been lacking glitz and glamour, fear not. We're about to bring you some with a trip to Hollywood's Chateau Marmont. We're also going to talk only children tonight. They are becoming more and more common as families have fewer children. But in times past, only children were labelled selfish and spoiled. Are we going to be seeing an increase in selfish and spoiled kids? Or have only children been given a bad rap over the years? In The Writers, we'll get to grips with the graphic novel. They're a kind of cross between comic books and novels, but then again, there's something entirely of their own. A graphic novel recently won the Stella Prize for writing by Australian women. There will be a mighty challenge to test your intellectual mettle. And in our final hour, we're going to be crossing to the US not once, but twice. The first time to talk politics and news. But we'll also be checking in with Bradley Howe. He runs Seattle's only Aussie pub. He's preparing for one of the biggest days he can remember when the Socceroos take on the USA in Seattle in 7 hours from now. If you've got a contribution to make to our show, we always love to hear from you. The phone number, 1300 800 222, and our SMS is 0467 922 702.

0: The notorious Chateau Marmont on Sunset Boulevard in Los Angeles has always been the perfect spot for stars doing dark deeds and engaging in scandal. Back in the days of Errol Flynn, co-founder and former president of Columbia Pictures, Harry Cohn, was having such a tough time reining Errol in and some fellow troublesome young actors. He apparently said to them, "If you must get into trouble, do it at the Chateau Marmont." Well, tonight I've got a literary lunch for you in which we'll travel back to the 1950s and 60s Hollywood in the Chateau on Sunset. It's the new novel from Perth-based historical fiction author Natasha Lester. And this book is an imaginative retelling of one of Charlotte Bronte's classics. Here is Natasha in conversation with Michaela Kowalski about what happens when one of literature's most enduring heroines arrives in the heart of old Hollywood.
1: Natasha, congratulations on this new book. Firstly, where did the seed for this new novel come from?
2: I had just recently finished writing The Mademoiselle Alliance. If you've read that book, you'll know that it's about a woman who is probably one of the most extraordinary women from history I've ever come across, ever had the pleasure to write about. And I was worried after that that if I continued to write another book set around France in the Second World War, I wasn't going to be able to find another woman whose story was quite as epic as Marie-Madeleine Fourcade's was. And I didn't want to write a book that felt lesser than the Mademoiselle Alliance. So I thought, I think I'm going to have to move beyond France, move beyond World War II, and do something different. Now, normally my ideas, my books come in the research that I'm doing for a book that I'm currently writing. So if I've made the decision to move beyond France, to move beyond the Second World War, then of course the idea for the next book couldn't come out of the research, because that was exactly what I was researching for the Mademoiselle Alliance. And also some of that research for that book was quite harrowing, reading Léon Faye's prison diaries, for example. So I wanted to do some research

0: that had more of an element of fun to it, although still that same depth of knowledge that you guys might have found familiar in my work. I had stumbled upon an article on the internet about the Chateau Marmont's history, about all the stars that have stayed there over the years. I didn't realise pretty much almost anyone from the golden age of Hollywood had lived in the hotel at one point or another. And it describes some of the things those stars got up to as kind of, you know, fun shenanigans. And that kind of sparked my interest. So I thought, wow, that's a setting in search of a story. But so all I had in my notebook was that setting. It wasn't a story yet. So I had to do some more brainstorming work and I was stuck, like I didn't have anything. And so I started to think about the books that I had read recently that I'd really enjoyed. And one of those was Barbara Kingsolver's Demon Copperhead, which is a reimagining of David Copperfield. But I like to call it an imaginative reimagining, because even if you've read David Copperfield, you have no idea where Barbara Kingsolver is going with Demon Copperhead. It's still like it's got this beautiful resonance with the classic, but it's still a new work of art. And I'd also read Anne Napolitano's Hello Beautiful, which is the same sort of thing, an imaginative reimagining of Little Women. And I thought to myself, wow, what if I did that with one of my all-time favourite works of classic literature, which is Jane Eyre? And the minute I had that thought, I could see the Chateau Marmont as Rochester's Thornfield Hall, because it's got that same kind of gothic, mysterious air. And I also thought, well, that gives me my time period, because the Marmont's heyday was the 1960s and the 1950s. So on that train, I decided I was going to write a retelling of Jane Eyre set at the Chateau Marmont during the 1950s and 1960s.
1: We will come to the Jane Eyre bit in a moment, yep. But I want you to take us into the world of the book, because you don't have to have read Jane Eyre. It completely stands on its own. It's almost like an inspiration point. But I wanted to ask you firstly about the Chateau Marmont itself, mm-hmm. because it is a kind of very big character in this book. How did you find the voice for that building, that place?
0: So I was writing the book and I was a little bit stuck, actually, because I was having to really find my way into this story. And I tried a number of different pathways in and I hadn't been able to come across one. So I went down to my beach house, which is where I do all of my best work when I have 3 or 4 days away by myself. I don't have to eat on anyone else's schedule or sleep on anyone else's schedule. I can just work all the way through if I'm inspired. And I thought, I'm just going to sit here and just write some pieces that might not end up in the book. Because when you're at your desk in your office writing, it's the work of writing. You don't feel like you can take the time to play around with something that might not end up in the book. It feels like wasted time. Whereas when you're kind of at your beach house experimenting, you give yourself permission to do those kinds of things. So I started to write this piece that ended up being from the point of view of the Chateau Marmont, almost as if the hotel itself was a sentient being. And the minute I started to write that piece, I thought, okay, this is it. Now I feel like I've nailed the story. I know where I'm going with it. I can find my way into it. So, yes, you will find that the Chateau Marmont has its own very peculiar perspective on the events, and it is not afraid to share its perspective with you and the characters as you read the book. Mm.
1: Let's meet some of the characters. The central character for us is a young woman called Aria Jones. The book opens, it moves between 1957 and 1964.
0: Yes.
1: So sort of a 7-year gap between them. And when we meet Aria, just tell us a little bit about what's happened to her, how she's grown up, and how she's sort of delivered on the doorstep of the Marmont.
0: So if you've read Jane Eyre, you'll know that obviously Jane is our poor orphan girl, and she's kind of the standard by which all other poor orphan girls in literature are judged or have been derived from. And so I wanted to have a little bit of fun with that idea and play around with that. So our heroine, Aria Jones, gets delivered to the Chateau Marmont, as she says, like a piece of junk mail, and she's left to stand in the lobby waiting to be claimed by her aunt, a woman called Miss Divine Ray, who was once a very famous Hollywood star and still has a name, but also has a very mysterious presence. Nobody sees her a lot. She spends a lot of time cloistered away in her room, which, again, may be familiar to anyone who's read Jane Eyre. So we basically experience the world of the Marmont through the eyes of not quite 14-year-old Aria Jones. And the world of Hollywood as seen in the 1950s, as seen through the eyes of a 14-year-old, has its beautiful, glamorous, amazing moments, and it also has its moments where she isn't quite sure what's going on, but she's pretty sure people aren't supposed to behave like that. So we kind of bring our own judgment to that as she experiences those things. I suppose what I wanted to do there was, you know, so many of those stories that I read about the Chateau Marmont in that article were fun anecdotes. So things like Betty Davis almost burnt the hotel down because she fell asleep with a lit cigarette beside her. And the room caught fire. Luckily, Betty woke up, ran out of the room. Someone doused the fire before it did too much damage. So that's kind of a nice, pleasant, amusing anecdote. Similarly, Grace Kelly, before she was a princess, she stayed at the hotel for quite some time as well. We all know Grace was an actress before she became a princess. And she used to stand in the lobby of the hotel with her white gloves on, looking as innocent as all get out. But what she would be doing was checking out all of the people who are arriving at the hotel. So anytime she saw a very handsome young man checking into the hotel, she would immediately approach the switchboard operator and ask for his room number so she could go up and introduce herself. Scandalous, Grace. And Vivian Leigh also stayed at the hotel for quite some time. Just before her divorce from Laurence Olivier, it was while they were basically breaking up. She was heartbroken. I mean, she adored Laurence. And so she retreated to the Marmont to lick her wounds, as you do when you're in Hollywood. And she adorned her room at the Marmont with about 1,000 photographs of Laurence, her husband. They were everywhere, except for in the bedroom. She took down all the Marmont's artwork and hung her own personal collection of Van Goghs and Picassos. Sure. Again, as you do in the Marmont when you're a Hollywood star. So, you know, we've got all these great stories. So you can imagine a 14-year-old walking into this environment and, you know, hears people burning down rooms one day, asking for the room numbers of handsome men the next, hanging their amazing Van Goghs in a different bungalow. And so she's standing there completely gobsmacked by all of this. But, of course, under the surface, there's some other things going on as well.
1: Tell us a little bit before we move on about two very good friends that Aria makes. She meets two young women who are only just a tiny bit older than her when she first lands in the Marmont, and they kind of take her under their wing, and they're Flitter and Calliope. How did they come to you? They become a real trio with Aria.
0: Yes, they do. And the reason for Flitter and Calliope's, they're actresses, so they've got fabulous stage names, they're not their real names. The reason for them kind of appearing in the story was there's a very famous saying about the Marmont, and Columbia Pictures studio boss Harry Cohen once said of the Marmont back in the 1930s, if you must get into trouble, do it at the Marmont. And I mean, that phrase is like catnip to a novelist, right? You can't go past that sort of thing. But the reason he said that is because he had a group of young male actors, Glenn Ford, Errol Flynn, Humphrey Bogart, who were not particularly well behaved. And at this time in the 1930s, there's a morality code governing what you can and can't show on screen and how actors can and can't behave off screen. Now, the code was designed by, if you can believe this, in Hollywood, it was designed by a priest. A priest wrote the code that governed what you could and couldn't do on screen and off screen. And so Harry Cohen had these actors. They were acting out in a way that contravened their studio contracts. The media was catching wind of it, and if the media was catching wind of it, it meant these actors were in jeopardy, and he didn't want to lose them. So there was this place called the Chateau Marmont on the outskirts of Hollywood, as it was back then in the 1930s, and he thought, if I put them out there, if I pay for a suite, shove them all in this suite on the outskirts of Hollywood, they can do whatever they like out there and nobody will find out about it. And it proved to be the case. The media didn't catch on to anything they were doing in that suite at the Marmont, all paid for by Columbia Pictures. So from that moment on in the 1930s, it developed this reputation as being this place where you could literally go and get into trouble and nobody would find out about it. Now, that's all very well and good on the surface, but of course, if it's the kind of place where you can go and do anything and nobody ever finds out about it, it also means that there are probably some other things going on there that maybe we wouldn't think would be the kinds of things that should be going on anywhere in the world, particularly when you've got young, ambitious starlets staying there. So the reason Calliope and Flitter kind of came out of all of that research that I was doing was because it made me think about the way that women help each other. You know, there's that very simple kindness and generosity.

0: animosity all women have towards each other. Like when I walked into the lobby down here, a lovely lady came up to me and said, I can see your tag is just sticking out of the back of your dress and I know you won't like that. Mm-hmm. Let me just tuck that in for you. And I was like, thank you. And that is exactly what I'm talking about. Thank you. Because I know that in this room, in a handbag of a woman, there's a Panadol, there's a Band-Aid, there's a tampon. And if one woman in this room needs one of those things, you could go up to any woman and they would gladly hand it over to you, no questions asked, even if you're a total stranger. And I love the way that women do that. And so I wanted in this environment that, you know, is full of potential difficulties and troubles for young women to have this circle that Aria could have of kindness, love and generosity, where she could get her, not just her tag tucked in and a tampon passed her if she needed it, but more serious protection if she needed to. Because the other thing that I think that women do and have always done via intuition is we pass on to each other the messages and the secrets that we need to know. And I learned this the first time when I was a bright, young, shiny thing straight out of university into my first job at an advertising agency. This was in the 1990s and it was exactly like Mad Men. So not a lot had changed in the 20 years or so since Mad Men had finished. And it was a Christmas party. And I was just talking to a client. It was a guy like my dad's age. And one of the other women at the agency just came up to me and she said, just be careful of him when he's had a few drinks. And I was like, oh, okay. Again, you know, I was young, naive, had no idea. But it turned out that, yes, you did need to be careful of that man when he'd had a few drinks. And luckily she had told me. And that's what women do. We pass on the secret messages and the warnings. And again, I wanted Calliope and Flitter to be there with Aria so they could help her with the kindness and the generosity and the warnings, that kind of secret whisper network of women that we've all relied on at one point or another and that I think you'll all be able to recognise in the book.
1: There is a lot of darkness in this book, kind of ebbing through it, and mysteries and secrets. Before we talk about Theo Winchester, who is the rock and roll god I mentioned in the introduction, who's a fabulous character and he is our Rochester in this, I wanted just to ask you, when we think about Jane Eyre, I guess I want to ask you first, when you read it, what did you love about it? What stayed with you? But also when you thought about, as you said, this wonderful inspiration, being on the train, you know, between Venice and Florence, what are the parts where you thought that will be useful for me in my own story? And what are the parts you thought, no, that's going to hold me back? I'm writing my own novel.
0: So I first read Jane Eyre when I was about 10. I was probably like most kids my age. We went to the library every week and we got out an armload of books. We didn't have purchased books. We didn't have the money to buy books, so it was library books that were our staple. And that was the most predominant toy or plaything in our household, was books. That's what we did when we had spare time, we read. And so when you have the one library that you go to every week, you work your way through the books pretty quickly. So by the age of 10, I'd read everything that looked appealing on the front cover. And for some reason, I decided I would start reading the classics at age 10. That seemed like a good thing to do. And I selected Jane Eyre off the shelf. And I remember the cover. It has Rochester on a horse, large. Like, he's the biggest thing on the front of this book called Jane Eyre. And there's this tiny little woman in the corner, and that's Jane. So I read the book and I heard an interview that Emerald Fennell did about her Wuthering Heights adaptation. And she talked about having read Wuthering Heights at a similar age and that she had made the movie that was like the vision of the story that her young 12-year-old self had had when she'd read that book. So it's that kind of fever dream image where you take away all the passion and the incredible things that blow your 10-year-old mind, like a mad woman being locked up in an attic and Helen Burns dying of consumption and this slightly deranged man called Rochester who falls passionately in love with the governess. Like, when you're 10, those are the things that strike you in the heart deeply. And so that's probably why it's always been one of my favourite books, because it really had that very deep effect on me. But going back to the book as a older, hopefully wiser woman, you see a lot more going on in that book than I had noticed as a 10-year-old. So, for example, one of the things I noticed going back to it in the many, many rereads I've done of the book since then is that Jane regularly, from her time at Lowood School to her time at Thornfield Hall, she stands outside or on rooftops looking out at the landscape around her, at the hills and mountains that she can see that are barring her view. And

0: Charlotte Bronte uses this word. She yearns and she longs to cross over those mountains and see what lies on the other side. She reads books about birds traveling to Siberia and the Arctic, and she yearns to go and see those places. You know, this adventurous spirit, this need to quest out into the world and find something beyond the very confined life that she has been able to lead as an orphan is what she wants to do. And there's one moment in Jane Eyre where she runs away from Thornfield Hall. Obviously, I'm not spoiling the plot of Jane Eyre. We all know the plot there. And she runs across the moors because it's a Bronte novel. And even in a Bronte novel, you must run across the moors at one point or another. And she ends up in a house with another slightly deranged man. And who is kind of enough to scare her back to Thornfield Hall. And you know, she reunites with Rochester, and it's a very romantically satisfying ending, the ending of Jane Eyre. But it always made me think later, did Jane ever regret the fact that she hadn't gone and ventured beyond those hills and mountains and gone to the Arctic and gone to all those places she dreamed of travelling to? And I thought, well, if she had, how could I address that in my own reimagining of Jane Eyre in the Chateau on Sunset? So there's a little bit of that went into it. Those were the parts of the story I wanted to play around with. And also the idea of this mad woman in the attic, which again has haunted literature since Charlotte Bronte devised the mad woman in the attic. I wanted to play around with, what is a mad woman? Mm. You know, how do we decide whether a woman really is mad or whether she's just rightfully angry. I've played around with that concept a bit and tried to make this a book where the woman whose name is on the front cover of something gets the kudos she deserves.
1: There's a lot of competition for mad women in the attic. There are any number of people it could be. And as you say as well, sometimes they're just the women who know all the secrets that have happened in that place. I want to ask you about fame. So you mentioned before Flitter and Calliope, and we meet Theo Winchester, who's a huge rock and roll star. Well, I'm seeing like a young Mick Jaggery kind of sort of a Jim Morrison, but not quite as poetic kind of vibe. But I wanted to ask what it is for these characters that draws them so much to the thing they love. Like, what do they love about really being famous? And how does that turn dark for someone like Theo?
0: Fame is interesting, isn't it? So when I was writing this book, I was thinking a lot about someone like Marilyn Monroe, who obviously was very famous at the time when this book was written. And she actually had a lot of power. But did she know she had a lot of power? Occasionally she tried to exercise that power. She declined roles that her studio wanted her to do. And she said, no, I'm not going to do that. I don't want to be a dumb blonde again in yet another movie about a dumb blonde. And the studio tried to punish her. They tried to withhold her money from her. But they also knew that she had quite a lot of power, but they didn't want her to find out that she had quite a lot of power. So what did they do? They called her a difficult and dangerous woman. But really, she was just a woman who knew what she wanted and what she didn't want. And she didn't want to be forced to do what she didn't want to do. And she didn't want to do something that would demean her. And the battle to do that and the battle against being labelled a difficult and dangerous woman was something that ended up costing her her life. And that shouldn't be a price that you should have to pay for standing up for what you believe in. And so it was all those kinds of things that fed into this idea of writing about Theo as kind of a rock star. And also kind of in writing Theo, you know, when you're writing a work of classic literature, we're so used to the man in classic literature riding in on his big horse, like, you know, on the front cover of my Jane Eyre book that I first read when I was 10 years old. And I thought, right, okay, what if we put him on a motorbike instead of a horse? That's going to be a lot more fun. And again, you know, the man jumping out of the pond in his wet white shirt, like we have in, you know, Colin Firth, we've seen him do that. In Wuthering Heights, the new film adaptation, there's plenty of wet white shirts going on in that. And again, I wanted to kind of move away from all of those stereotypes of classic literature. So if you're going to jump out of a body of water in my book, you're not going to be wearing a shirt, obviously. So I just wanted to have the kind of guy who would be moving into that environment but would feel uncomfortable in that environment, even though he's a rock star. Like, what kind of guy would that be? Rather than having be the typical rock star who would be the guy at the pool jumping in probably with nothing on at the Chateau Marmont at that time in the 60s, I wanted him to kind of feel uncomfortable and play around with that because Rochester feels so comfortable.

0: Thornfield Hall at the same time as he's hiding all these secrets there. So what does my character, Theo Winchester, how does he feel at the moment and what is he hiding in his attic?
1: I suppose I was going to ask you about hope in the book. There is a lot of hope from different people. How did you feel writing that, giving some of these characters a chance to make a change in their own lives that had been quite dark?
0: I'm hoping that through Aria and the way she finally takes action, that readers will feel re-empowered to think, okay, that there's that dream I've always had that I've done nothing about. What's the first step I can take towards that?
1: Please join me in thanking Natasha.
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2: A very warm welcome if you are just joining Nightlife after listening to coverage of your rugby league match tonight. I do hope your team won. No, that can't be true for all of you, but I really do hope it. We're going to talk only children tonight. Are you an only child? Do you think that you were a bit spoiled? Do you think you turned out perfectly okay? What do you make of the fact that, you know, with the current fertility stats going as they are, it looks like there are going to be a lot more only children in the future. Do only children deserve the bad reputation they have long had? We're going to talk about, parenting an only child, and I really want to hear from you about your experiences as an only child. Was it something you actually cherished? Or did you always wish that you'd had siblings? Did you wish you weren't an only child? And if you're bringing up only children, you know, what do you make of the job that you've done and the challenges of parenting an only child? I'd love to hear from you on all of that. 1-300-800-222 or our SMS is 0467-922-702. After the latest ABC News coming in about half an hour's time, you know, we normally like to talk writers and books on a Friday night. Well, tonight we are going to explore the idea of the graphic novel. Graphic novels have become increasingly popular, and they're also being increasingly recognised as, I guess, another form of literature to be taken seriously. So what exactly is a graphic novel? How is it different from a comic or from a book with pictures? What's the purpose of a graphic novel? What are some of the greatest? We're going to do that next hour. Of course, lots more to come for you. Sydney versus Melbourne, which city is more livable? We'll play the Mighty Challenge. We'll see what's been making news in the US. And speaking of the US, of course, we are now, 6.5 hours away from kickoff in the big World Cup match between Australia and the US. It's being held in Seattle. We're going to check in with an Australian who has been running a pub in Seattle, for many, many years. He's a bit worried. Apparently a lot of Seattle pubs are worried that they will be out of alcohol come the end of the day, just because of the sheer amount of people who are out partying. And I expect that at this Aussie pub, there will be a lot of Australians crammed in watching the big match. So we'll check in with him, just get a pulse on what the build-up is like in Seattle. So that is all to come. I do hope you can stick around here on Nightlife.
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2: Yeah, so in the past, only children, there really was a bit of a bad reputation, wasn't there, associated with being an only child. Spoiled, selfish, hadn't learned to share, poor social skills. The stereotype has been debunked, but the myth does kind of persist. So give me a call if you are an only child. Defend only children. Tell me what's the best thing about being an only child. Or perhaps tell me what you didn't enjoy about being an only child. There are going to be a whole lot more single child families. It might be fertility struggles. It might be the cost of living. But many parents are declaring that they are one and done. Now, to hear more about what it's like to be an only child, I have parenting expert and mother to an only child, Dr. Rosina McAlpine, with me tonight. Hello, Rosina. Welcome to Nightlife.
3: Hello. Thank you so much.
2: So, look, what's your take on only children? What would be your top line kind of response if I said our only children?

0: and spoiled and selfish?
1: Oh, the answer would be absolutely not, unless we put them in the position where we create a spoiled child. So it's really important to understand that, you know, whether you've got many children or one child, it's the environment that they're in that's going to make that difference.
0: So we know that more people are having one child. There are a lot of reasons for that, though. What are all the various factors that are playing into more parents choosing to have one child, or perhaps not choosing to have one child, but it being kind of thrust upon them?
1: Yeah, that's true. And so sometimes it's not a choice. As you said earlier, it could be financial or fertility. And, you know, many parents are having their children later in life, and that might mean that it shortens that window for having a second or a third child. I think the other thing is that many people are just weighing up, what kind of life do I want to live? What career do I want to have? You know, that sort of thing. So just making the choice from that perspective. The other thing is, you know, we've often said it takes a village to raise a child. Most people don't have a village anymore, so they're kind of on their own, and that can, you know, mean that they don't have the support that they would like to be able to have more children. And finally, I think there's just the decision to say, look, I've only got a certain amount of hours in the day, time, energy. I want to focus that on my one child.
0: So you've looked at the research into only children. Where did this whole idea of the only child syndrome come from, Rosanna?
1: Believe it or not, I had to look this up a while ago because I had a question it was asked of me. And it actually goes back for more than 100 years. Most people accredit it to an early psychologist, Stanley Hall, who described being an only child very negatively. He actually said, being an only child is a disease in itself. The important thing to remember here is that that was not based on credible research. But unfortunately, because he was one of the first heads of the American Psychological Association, he kind of carried a lot of weight. And so in those early days, those assumptions, even though not credible, sort of stuck around, and we still hear them today, right?
0: Absolutely. Now, you've gone and had a look at a lot of the studies that have been done over the years, because this has been a topic of, you know, a serious study to figure out, are there disadvantages, are there character traits associated with being an only child? What did you find when you went to look at all of those studies?
1: A lot of the research that disproves these stereotypes, these myths, was done by Professor Toni Falbo. She was an American researcher who had an only child herself, and it was done in the 1980s, and one of her particularly notable studies was what's called a meta-study, and that's a study looking at studies. And there were 115 studies that looked in her meta-study that looked at only children versus more than one child. And she looked across a range of things like academic achievement, intelligence, how social they are, their character, and the relationship between the parent and child.
0: And so what did they end up finding then, kind of overall, Rosanna?
1: Well, the good news is that actually across all those developmental outcomes, only children were found to be the same, if not slightly better, than other families who had either firstborns or people from small families, like two children. So in actual fact, this myth survives, even though the research absolutely does not support the idea that they're automatically spoiled, selfish, lonely, or poorly adjusted.
0: I mean, presumably all of that comes down to the quality of the parenting and the environment that you're in. It's surely up to parents to determine whether your kid's going to end up spoiled or not.
1: It's true. And I think there is definitely some nature and some nurture involved. So we all know, when we're part of a family,

0: each child is slightly different, right? Even though they're raised in exactly the same household. So it is absolutely about parenting, boundaries, relationships, the child's temperament themselves, their school experiences, opportunities, you know, play dates and going to sporting groups, you know, after school curricular activities, all of those things. But the big thing is, if a child is raised with warmth, structure, realistic, you know, boundaries and connection, they're more than likely not going to be spoiled, selfish, or poorly adjusted.
1: Dr. Rosina McAlpine is here. She's a parenting expert. Now, we do have some callers who want to contribute some of their experiences. Hello, Deb.
2: Oh, hey, Suzanne. How's it going?
1: Well, now, you are kind of in the middle of a long line of only children.
2: Well, my mother was an only child. I am an only child, and I have an only child. And my cousin is an only child, and he has an only child.
1: Oh, my goodness. It's catching.
2: Suzanne, the other thing that really blows my mind is I married one of six.
1: Oh, wow. What a change.
2: Oh, look, it was amazing, Suzanne. And the other thing that is incredibly amazing is three of those six have married only children.
1: Something's going on there. Now, Deb, tell me, I mean, was it a very, I appreciate this could be a personal question, but was it a very deliberate decision on your part to have an only child?
2: I couldn't have kids. I had a number, I'm happy to talk about it. I had a number of miscarriages and I had our only son when I was 37.
1: Mm-hmm. And for you, having been brought up as an only child, what did you take from your own experience that you knew that, you know, was important to give to your son while he was growing up?
2: I just wanted our son to know that he was loved incredibly and that he wasn't amazingly spoiled and that we wanted him more than life itself.
1: Mm.
2: And he's become a social worker. I'm a social worker and his partner is a social worker.
1: There are so many things running in your family, Deb, aren't there?
2: Oh, look, it's just amazing, Suzanne. But yeah. I think my husband and I did a really good job in sort of coming together because our parenting styles were so different. Like, you know, I was all for love and probably going over the top, but still being able to establish boundaries, but a little bit more compassionately, where my husband was very strict and very stern, and he came in at the last moment when, mind you, our son wasn't easy, but he came in at the last moment to back me up. Mm. And when that happened, our son knew there was nowhere for him to go.
1: The old dad's having the final say kind of situation. Now, Deb, when you were growing up as an only child, did you ever wish you'd have a sibling?
2: Now, I was just talking about this with my friend, and I can never remember asking my mum or dad for a brother or sister. Ever. I had an amazing relationship with my dad, an amazing relationship. My mum was quite creative, and being an only child, I think that she knew what only children needed. And I always felt loved, very secure. I had heaps of friends over at my place. Mm. As I was growing up, because they loved my family, particularly my father. You know, so I just thank God that I had the best parents, and I hope that I'm able to pass that on to our son when he decides to have a child as well.
1: Well, and are you betting he's only going to have one too?
2: Well, he's a step-parent already.
1: Oh, right.
2: He's 30 and his stepdaughter is nearly 9.
1: So it'll be a mixed family at any rate. That'll be a different kind of family. Yeah. Hey, Deb, thanks for your call.
2: No problem. I love listening to you.
1: Thanks, Deb. Really nice to talk to you. Steve from Kempsey on the SMS says, I had a brother 1 year older than me until I was 6 when my older brother died from a brain tumour in 1969. So I've experienced both. While there were some benefits, they were the difficult and painful times when I wish so much that I still have my brother to share the grief as well as the good times. Yeah, thank you, Steve. Rosina, that idea of, and then someone else who I don't think has stayed with us on the line was commenting that as they got older, they would have loved to have siblings. You know, there are times in your life when you get older, and sometimes it's that close family who is still sticking by you when sometimes...

0: you know, you don't have as many friends as you might have had when you were younger. How do you approach that? What do you make of that kind of, you know, how you fill that gap that some people can feel is left later in life?
1: That's so true. One of the main challenges that people say of being an only child is that later in life they've got all the responsibility of, say, aging parents, or if something goes wrong, they don't have that close sibling to talk to. But the thing that's important with that is to build those wider networks where possible, so that if you are an only child, I think the previous caller just said, we had loads of people at our house. I had all my friends there. And I think that's an important part, if you are an only child, to find those deep relationships that you can to help you through those difficult times, especially when you're the only one caring for maybe two aging parents and there's just you.
0: Dr. Rosina McAlpine is here, a parenting expert. She also has an only child. If you've got a story or some thoughts about being an only child, I would love to hear from you. Or maybe about parenting an only child, 1-300-800-222. Dave from Dundas says, as a primary teacher of 40 years, I can quite often pick an only child. They often lack, says Dave, the social skills of those with siblings and crave attention from peers and teachers. Not always, he hastens, but generally speaking. Whereas another texter says, I would have thought it's much more challenging to raise two or even three modern children. My single daughter was and is a dream. Happily married, successful career, so proud of our single grandson. So please don't generalise and be negative. John in Denniston. Hello, John.
2: Good evening, Suzanne. How are you?
0: Yeah, doing really well. Are you an only child?
2: I am.
0: So tell us about the experiences as you see it.
2: It wasn't intentional for me to be an only child. It just turned out that my father had a cardiac condition, and he didn't want to burden mum with having more than one child. And he passed when I was 13 anyway. So I was basically a single child to an only parent sort of thing for most of my life. But mum had a few siblings, and they've all had multiple children. And so I have lots of cousins. But I have learned that being a single child, it allows you to learn to dig within yourself to find amusements or to entertain yourself. I live alone, but I'm not lonely. I find ways of entertaining myself, and I reach out to my family using WhatsApp and things to have conversations and things. So it is sort of... I would have liked to have had siblings because I never knew what it was like, but it also meant that I never had to fight to share for attention.
0: John, thank you very much for sharing your experience with us. Really appreciate it.
2: You're welcome.
0: If you've got a story to add about being an only child, or you'd like to share your thoughts or experience with me, 1-300-800-222, or the SMS is 0467-922-702. So look, what are the benefits, would you say, Rosina, of being an only child?
1: Well, the first thing, of course, is that one-on-one time, attention. You know, you're not having to spread yourself thin between, you know, multiple children. And, of course, what that means is there's more adult conversations that can support language, confidence and learning, which is why it has been said that, you know, only children often do well academically because they've had this, you know, help with their homework, all this attention and adult conversation. The other thing is, well, we all have to live within a budget, don't we? And so when there's one child, there's more opportunities for those extracurricular activities. There's more opportunity for travel or hobbies, that sort of thing. And finally, as one of the listeners also

0: personal story, I'm one of four, and my three sisters, two sisters and myself, we all only have one child each. So we've gone from four to one each. And one of the things that we've tried to do is make sure that each of those children spend time together so that the cousins are kind of like siblings, so that they don't feel lonely or they've got each other. Because, you know, we do think, well, one day we might not be here, and we want the kids to have each other to lean on and to take care of each other.
1: Now, that whole idea of learning to play and learning to share that you do get when you do have a sibling, is that always, I mean, that's taught at school, it's taught at childcare. Is that something that you do, though, if you're parenting an only child, really need to focus on teaching?
0: I think that's true, but again, we go back to that temperament thing. Some kids are just get on, you know, easy to get along with, they play along, and others are more bossy and not so easy to get along with. So it is a combination. Look at the temperament of the child, and also, of course, we learn skills by experiencing them. So if a child has the opportunity to be with cousins or play dates and et cetera, that they do get to learn how to share and resolve conflict. So absolutely important to be proactive. But that'd be the case for every child, right? You'd want all of your kids to be kind and be able to solve problems without, you know, having to turn to violence or anything like that, and to look for the win-win, right? So yes, for the only child, but yes, also for the siblings.
1: So what kind of questions do parents come to you with about raising an only child? Do you get many?
0: I do. And I'll be honest, before when I had my one and only, I was also worried about all of these things because I hadn't actually looked at the research back then. But parents often ask me, you know, will my child be lonely? Am I being selfish is another one if I only have one child. Other questions are like, how do I not overprotect them or overindulge them, you know, to spoil them when, you know, they are my one and only? And I remember the sibling, you know, the person who called in earlier said, you know, we love you more than life, you know, because we've only got you. So how to not put too much pressure on the child because they are the only one, like you can't share, you know, dad's mum's attention between all of them. And I guess I just try and reassure parents to say, focus less on the family size and just worry about, you know, being a loving, caring parent, and try and teach your kids all the life skills that you want for them, which is friendship, independence, you know, managing emotions, being kind and caring in the world.
1: Someone just saying being an only child depends a lot on the social context. For example, there are now a lot of only children being born in China. It would be a different experience there. This from someone else on the SMS. I'm the mother of an only child, a boy aged 19, due to fertility struggles. I'm also a nanny and a midwife of 40 years. Our son has been taught respect for community and friends. He has a street village with families of kids down the road going to school together, sharing car rides to and from, and older grandparent age neighbours across the road. He said he's learnt to share and do things because that's what you do for people, not what you can gain. Yeah. This person saying multi-generational living sort of builds your built of sorts. I'm not sure I can make quite sense of that sentence. But look, most of my patients, this texter says, say the cost of living and mortgages push them back to work, and isolation or distance from parents and family or mature age conception means women just can't afford to have more than one or two due to time or money. Yeah. We've got lots of grandparents listening. What is the role that grandparents play with only children?
0: Look, I can share lots of ideas, but I can talk from my own experience. My grandma was incredible in terms of supporting my mum and dad, my parents, to raise us all when, you know, we're four kids and then having extra help. And it's the same thing with an individual child. Obviously, we don't want them to overindulge because

0: Same thing with parents and kids. We don't want them overindulging. But to actually help kids feel part of a bigger family, my grandma told me so many stories and traditions. Like, I still color our eggs at Easter just like she showed me how to color them. There's so many memories. So it helps kids feel connected to something much larger than their just own, individual household. But I would caution that it's great for, grandparents to be helpful, but they have to respect and support parents' boundaries, instead of going around them, be supportive with parents. But grandparents play a beautiful role, widening the circle of more people that love you.
1: Now, Rosina, one thing, I mean, I remember when I was a kid and I was bored and I went to complain to my parents, and I always, well, you find something to do. It's not my job to, to occupy you. And I always had my brother to go and bug, I guess. But what role should parents with an only child play in keeping that child busy and occupied? You want to spend that quality time with them, but where's the line? Because you do also want them to learn to entertain themselves when they've got no one else to play with.
0: That's true. And that's where we want to talk about life skills. We want kids to be able to be independent, to entertain themselves. So it's got to be a balance there between time alone, giving opportunities. I love this idea and I share it often, is I get parents to walk into the room with the kids and get them to make a note of all the things that they could do. There's a bookshelf there with a lot of books. There's a game cupboard with, things you can do. There's a whole drawer of, craft and things. So when they say, I'm bored, you go and have a look at the list.
1: Yeah, well, my experience is this. They'll go, oh, I don't want to do any of that. Anyway, that's my own battle, Rosina. Thank you so much for being here on Nightlife tonight to talk to us about only children.
0: I've loved it, and I've loved listening to all the callers as well. Thanks for the opportunity.
1: There's Dr. Rosina McAlpine, who is a parenting expert and also the parent of an only child. This is Titus. Ignorance is bliss.

0: That's Jitters and Ignorance is Bliss. It's Nightlife on ABC Radio with Suzanne Hill. We're going to talk graphic novels after the latest news.
1: ABC News with Andrew Kaloupas. The public's been urged to avoid touching sick or dead birds and wildlife following confirmation of a suspected case of bird flu. The federal government says the suspected case of the deadly H5 strain was found in a wild migratory bird in West Australia's south. Samples have been sent to the CSIRO with results expected on Saturday. Agriculture Minister Julie Collins says the public should report any cases of sick or dead wildlife.
2: Please do not touch sick or dead birds or animals. If you see multiple sick or dead birds or other animals, please take photos or record it from a safe distance, record your location and go to birdflu.gov.au.
1: Former KPMG Australia Chief Executive Andrew Yates has told a parliamentary committee he wished he'd done some things differently during his time at the firm. The company's embroiled in a series of allegations over the misuse of confidential client information to win more business. One of the allegations is that KPMG was taking confidential information from telecommunications company Optus and using it to craft a bid for a more lucrative contract with industry rival Telstra. Mr. Yates says he was aware of other accusations, but the Optus case was the one that convinced him to resign.
3: There was evidence to support some of the whistleblower allegations that had I have overseen things differently, we could have found earlier. And it was that day that I realised that I felt I needed to take accountability for that.
1: Further negotiations between Iran and the United States, due to start in Switzerland today, have been delayed. The White House said Vice President J.D. Vance had pulled out of a planned trip to meet Iranian negotiators. Here's the BBC's Lise Doucet.
4: Only the location seems to be ready for high-level meetings today. But yesterday's growing doubts that these talks would happen today as planned were confirmed by the statement that J.D. Vance still hadn't left Washington. A White House spokesman said the logistics have never been simple or predictable. What wasn't said was the politics are too. The first hint of trouble was a report in Lebanese media linked to the Iran-backed Hezbollah that talks were suspended because of continuing Israeli airstrikes. Iran has always insisted that Lebanon is part of this ceasefire, which Israel hasn't accepted.
1: Israel's far-right security minister Itamar Ben-Gvir has accused the United States of dealing with Nazis after the US vice president strongly criticized Israel over its negative stance on the Iran deal. The growing row between the two allies could threaten decades of close cooperation. In comments at the White House, Mr. Vance told Israeli leaders that they had very little support.
5: Trump is the only head of state in the entire world who is sympathetic to the nation of Israel at this moment in time. And he happens to be the head of state of the world superpower. If I was in the cabinet of the Israeli government, I might not be attacking the only powerful ally that I have anywhere left in the entire world.
1: British Prime Minister Keir Starmer says he'll fight attempts by his rival, Andy Burnham, to oust him from office. Sir Keir says he will not walk away and will run in a leadership contest if one is triggered. Mr. Burnham, the former mayor of Greater Manchester, has won a seat in Parliament in a by-election and is looking to replace Sir Keir as leader of the Labour Party and the country. But the Prime Minister says he's not going anywhere.
6: Now that Andy has won, which is really important, really good, he's a huge asset to us. If there is a contest, just to be clear with you, then yes, I will run, I will stand, and I've said repeatedly, I'm not going to walk away from that.
1: In rugby league, Newcastle has moved back into the NRL's top four with a nail-biting win over St George Illawarra at Hunter Stadium. Here's Andrew Moore.
7: Early on, it looked like the Knights by how many? Fullback Fletcher Sharp filling in that position for Kalen Ponga, who was rested after Origin 2. He threatened to turn the match Newcastle's way on his own. He scored two tries in the opening 9 minutes as the Knights raced to a 12-0 lead. But then the Dragons scored two quick tries to Val Holmes and Tyrell Sloan. Half-time, on the back of a couple of penalties, the Knights led 16-12. They scored again through Sandon Smith 15 minutes into the second half. But then the Dragons scored another couple of late tries and it was a simple conversion miss from Ballantyne Holmes that proved the difference. Knights 22, Dragons 20. Andrew Moore, ABC Sport, Newcastle.
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0: Good evening. Welcome to the second hour of Nightlife on this Friday night. It might be the first for you if you are tuning in after listening coverage of the AFL this evening. We're going to talk graphic novels in a moment. Are you a reader of graphic novels? Are you not even sure what they are? I'm a little bit needing some education about the graphic novel. We are going to get one in just a moment with a couple of people who know all about them. If you are someone who reads graphic novels, I would love to hear from you about, well, what you enjoy about the format, what are some of the great ones that you've read. Give me a call, 1300 800 222. We'll find out this hour what's been making news this week in Brisbane. We might have time for a little bit of intercity rivalry between Melbourne and Sydney. The mighty challenge next hour. We'll see what's happening in the States. And right at the end of the show, as we count down to the Socceroos' next match at the World Cup, we will be heading to Seattle, where they will be playing the USA in now. Is it 6 hours' time? Goodness me. We'll talk to a guy there who is running, I think, Seattle's only Aussie pub, about the build-up and the vibe and about what he is expecting for the day ahead. I do hope you can stick around. And if you want to be part of the show, remember our number, 1300 800 222. Are you a fan of comics? As a kid, maybe you looked forward to the latest installment of Ginger Meggs or Boofhead, or maybe you spent your money on superhero comics like Spider-Man, Batman, or The Phantom. Maybe later on you went underground for some The Fabulous Furry Freak Brothers or Fritz the Cat. And did you ever wish that your favourite comic could be an entire book? Well, there are such a thing. They're called graphic novels. They've been slowly growing in popularity over the past few decades. They're now being recognised as a serious form of literature. In fact, the graphic novel canon won the prestigious Stella Prize this year. So we're going to try and get a handle tonight in the writers on just what a graphic novel is. Is it just a comic for grown-ups? Is it something else? And why are these novels now proving so popular? Well, to help us out tonight, I've got with me Sophie Splatt, who is Senior Editor of Books for Children and Young Adults at Allen & Unwin. Hello, Sophie.
11: Hello, Suzanne.
0: And also Dr. Paul Mason, an award-winning cartoonist, animation concept designer and lecturer in animation and studio coordinator at the Griffith Film School in Queensland. Hello, Paul. Welcome to you.
12: Oh, hello. Thank you for having me.
0: Now, Sophie, I'm going to start with you and see if you can really give us a good definition of a graphic novel, especially for the people who really have never really opened one up and had a look at one.
11: Well, I can definitely try. I think of graphic novels as being kind of long form works of sequential art. So that's kind of a story that combines text and illustrations. And probably when people think about graphic novels, they might think comic book, but you know, comic books are usually kind of serialized, they're short in length, and the stories that is told will span multiple issues. Graphic novels are usually a bit more longer and complex in terms of the story or the topic. They're told over one book unless they're part of a series, and they can span fiction, non-fiction, and anthologies, and therefore also for a variety of age groups, from children to adults. So as you can see, it is quite a big format.
0: Okay, so how long might the longest graphic novels be? I mean, is there a kind of War and Peace equivalent of a graphic novel?
11: They can be very long. You know, you might have a graphic novel that is 500 pages. That is, of course, something that's very lengthy for a creator to produce. You know, kids' graphic novels might be 64 pages up to kind of 300 pages. So, again, it's kind of a very broad range in terms of the pages.
0: Mm. So,

0: Paul, how do images change the way that readers are engaging with a story and the way that a story is told?
1: Look, it's one of those things where I find, you know, in terms of, like, say, us humans, we've learned to interpret things from birth via looking, you know, observation, how to interpret gestures, postures, you know, non-verbal social signals, all that sort of stuff. I feel like it's an extension of that. Like, anything is, you know, visually hardwired into our brain. These images allow a reader just to, you know, pick something up instantly. It's that's the beauty of a graphic novel or a comic, right? Like, you have novels where you'd read a paragraph to get some sort of description of something or a description of somebody going through something. With a movie, we have to, you know, we can watch it and see it, and it needs music and all these sorts of elements that kind of add to it. But a simple drawing, it's so instantaneous in the way that we can process that. You know, with graphic novels and comics, you sometimes have that juxtaposition of words and images, or sometimes you're just, you know, dealing with one element or the other. But it's very powerful in the way that it tries to get something across that might be complex or abstract in a very simple and instantaneous way. You know, I often laugh with colleagues, you know, making comics, the idea being that we might spend a lifetime trying to master stuff that a six-year-old needs to understand. You know, it's
0: Now, I mean, when we think of comics, I mean, they're funny. Graphic novels, I mean, it's not necessarily a genre, really. It's more a format. So you can have anything from, what, comedy to tragedy in a graphic novel, Paul?
1: Oh, absolutely. I popped into Kinokuniya recently and was almost overwhelmed in terms of the graphic novel and manga section of that store, where it is quite diverse. It's not like the old days where, like, you know, cartoonist Will Eisner talked about how when he did a contract with God in the 70s and rung up the local bookstore and they said, we didn't really know where to put it. Like, it's not funny. It's got pictures in it, so it doesn't sit with, like, the Garfields and that sort of thing on the shelf. So we've just still got it in the box in the basement. But now you can take up quite a large section of the bookstore with all sorts of diverse range of storytelling, story types. It doesn't have to be funny. It can be serious, historical, tragic. It could be slice of life. It could be your bombastic superhero noir, or you name it. It fits the format.
0: So, Sophie, what are the main things that people might misunderstand most about graphic novels? And actually, I've just mentioned an SMS from Rebecca who says, I always have to remind myself a graphic novel is images and pictures. When I hear the term, I always think about explicit violence. So I guess there's probably one of the misconceptions people have.
2: Yes, and people do have that. You know, I have researched graphic novels, and when I told people about that, that was one of the kind of things that some people said to me, which was very surprising to me, being so familiar with the term. I also think that the other misconception is what you were both just talking about, the fact that graphic novels aren't a genre, they are a format. And I think maybe some of the misconception comes from the way we call it a graphic novel, because then we're all kind of thinking fiction. But of course, there is non-fiction, there's fiction, you can have horror graphic novels, you can have romance, you can have memoir, you can have graphic medicine. I think it's important to remember that the format is really very broad.
0: Yeah. So, Paul, what's the history been of the development of the graphic novel? I mean, you just mentioned manga. Is it something that has evolved from manga?
1: I think, you know, when you go and have a look back at some of the history of the, you know, this particular medium or this particular term, you'll find that it's almost like different creators, different pockets of the world have kind of discovered different things at various times. Like, you know, I'll take, for instance, like a lot of my familiarity is with Western comics, right? And not the genre, but like in terms of, say, America, where, you know, where superhero comics and all that sort of thing take up the zeitgeist. And there was a creator, Will Eisner, who one of the major awards over in American comics is named after him, the Eisners. And he talks about this idea where, you know, a lot of people will say, oh, well, his books in the 70s, they were the first graphic novels. But he'll reference, you know, European woodblock artists from the 1920s and 30s who did these early forms of storytelling just with images. You know, and this is going on at the same time when we're talking about how in Japan you have these artists that are influenced by these traditional ink illustrators, you know. So it's just, I feel like it's one of those things that just comes out of evolution of people and cartoonists and illustrators trying to express themselves in some way, shape or form. And you know, where that kind of meets a commercial aspect too. Much like in the same way some of the American comic strips of the late 1800s or even in Australia in the early, you know, 1920s and 30s, they would collect newspaper strips together and package them up as a format and resell them. So it has many fathers and grandfathers and mothers, as they would say.
0: Dr. Paul Mason is here, an award-winning cartoonist, an animation concept designer and lecturer in animation and studio coordinator at the Griffith Film School in Queensland. Sophie Splatt is here too. Sophie's senior editor of books for children and young adults at Allen and Unwin. So, Sophie, I mentioned that Canon, which is a graphic novel, has recently won the Stella Prize. Tell us, I mean, has this kind of been something that has been building up and finally the graphic novels moment has come, or has there been a lot of people reading them for a long time without perhaps this kind of official recognition?
2: I think, you know, looking back, graphic novels have been recognised, but any time that they have a win like this, I think it's a really wonderful thing because any kind of press or critical acclaim exposes the format to new readers who might not have read a graphic novel before. And I think, you know, in the past we can look at comics and graphic novels and some people have kind of considered them to be a bit lowbrow or just for kids. But, you know, in 2026, I think they're really now considered a valid literary format on par with works of prose. We could look, example, last year, Feeding Ghosts by Tessa Holles. That's a memoir about three generations of Chinese women, and it won the Pulitzer Prize in memoir or autobiography category. And that was competing alongside works of prose. Of course, Mouse won back in 1992. It got a special award for that. But Feeding Ghosts is considered, you know, on par with any applicable kind of work of prose. So I think wins like this really do validate the format. I think it's really great for graphic novels. But I do think that, you know, graphic novels have been around and they have these little moments in the spotlight and they kind of come and go. And I think they're having another one at the moment.
0: Now someone else, Brennan Cairns, also mentions Mouse, says it's a prize-winning graphic novel that tells the story of the Holocaust with cats as Nazis and mice as Jews. It is a very serious piece of work, says Bryn. Where are some of the others? Bobsled says, I recommend two graphic novels that transcend comics, Persepolis by Marjane Satrapi, and of course she died fairly recently, and also The Arrival by Sean Tan. Sophie, what's the first one you remember coming across?
2: Gosh, I don't know. Probably The Arrival had a big impact on me, and I've been lucky enough to work with Sean Tan on some books and graphic novels. You know, I think that was just such a wonderful kind of a work and also a big prize winner. And I think it had a big impact on the graphic novel kind of community and landscape.
0: Tell us a bit about the story of The Arrival.
2: The Arrival, of course, it's a wordless book. Have you read it, Paul?
1: I know of it. I've seen some of Sean Tan's work through Gestalt. My editor there, Wolfgang, has done a little bit of work back in the past as well. So I have seen some of it. It's beautiful, beautiful work.
2: Yeah, it's very beautiful. It's kind of the story of an immigrant's life in an imaginary kind of world, someone immigrating to a new land. It's definitely a book that I would recommend that everyone read.
0: So you said, though, it's a wordless novel, Sophie, so just pictures.
2: Yeah, there are wordless graphic novels as well. I mean, often they are the interplay between text and words, but this one has no text or dialogue through the whole book, so it is unusual in that way.
0: Yeah. So, Paul, just take that interplay between pictures and words and the idea of how that works a bit further for us. I mean, a lot, I guess, can be left unsaid because pictures are telling the story, and it sounds like An Arrival is an example of a graphic novel that has, you know, taken that all the way. But I mean, do you get the beautiful prose, for example, that if you were reading a traditional novel, you might? Or, you know, what's the value, I guess, put on the art and the words and the way they relate to each other?
1: I think it depends on the type of story that you're trying to tell, or what the whether it's the cartoonist solo or a collaborative effort with a writer and artist, what they want the reader to feel or experience, you know, like. I had a good buddy of mine, Dean Rankin, who was actually on the Portrait Artist of the Year for ABC. He wrote a wordless phantom story once with another friend of mine, Jeremy McPherson, who did the artwork for. So that tells a rather, you might not necessarily go as complex as, say, you know, a story where I'd be writing something historical and I'm trying to convey some sort of maybe empathy or thoughts of the character in a situation that you'd have to interpret by how they see it or how they speak it in what the reader sees and what they read and put the two together and get an idea, you know. It's it reminds me a little bit of how, you know, back in, say, the 40s or the 50s, where you get a classic Superman story and the dialogue would almost say exactly what the reader would see. You know, it'd be Superman catching a cat falling out of a tree, and he'd be saying, like, "Greg Guns, this cat is falling out of a tree. Lucky I put my arms out to catch it." You know what I mean? Now you can see some sophistication in the way that cartoonists might convey certain stories where they may not need the words to convey through, whether it's acting or an expression, a certain pose to gain some sort of empathy or understanding or emotion from the reader. Or the words could be saying something completely different. So you could have, like, you know, let's go even as crazy as, like, say, the Phantom, like, knocking out a thug or a roughneck, and in the caption it might say, you know, "I remember my father." And you start to sort of see that he's reflecting on something within this moment, as opposed to just describing what's there.
0: And now, Paul, does the timing have to be perfectly done? I mean, do you fit certain parts of the story all on one page? You know, can you save a dramatic moment for the second that you turn the page? Are those kind of creative devices being used?
1: Oh, 100%. That's the beauty part of graphic novels. Like, it, unlike a movie or a television where you know, that story is going to be told whether you're paying attention or not. If you're scrolling on your phone, that movie is just going to keep on trucking. Or you get up and leave the room or whatever. The comic book or the graphic novel needs the reader to engage in some way, shape or form. And though a cartoonist can manipulate time via way of space on the page, it's up to the reader if they want to kind of move on or not. So you have to hopefully make the story engaging enough so that, you know, you lead the eye down the page with a Western comic, you'd say left to right, top to bottom, and then entice them to turn the page. And each page turn is essentially an opportunity to surprise your reader. And you can manipulate the size of that panel as well. So as opposed, again, to television or a movie where that you're presented with one image at a time and that image stays predominantly the same kind of frame or ratio, you could have like a 9-panel graphic novel page with little moments in time, and you're reading those little beats, and as you turn the page, bang, one big picture can shock or surprise or make your reader feel something. So yes, definitely, there are many, many devices. It's all about the graphic design of what's going on there, or what Howard Chaykin would say, graphic design in service of narrative.
0: Yeah. Dr. Paul Mason is here. So is Sophie Splatt from Allen and Unwin. Sophie, who is reading graphic novels? Is there a particular segment of the market that is perhaps more drawn to them than others?
2: I think definitely for children, they're very popular, particularly in kind of middle grade, which is what we would see as kind of 8 to 12-year-olds. That's been a very big category for a long time, but I think it's kind of increasing. I know with graphic novels, children are happier to read up and down than they are in other kinds of books. You know, it might be seen generally, kids always like to read up, so they like to read about characters that are a little bit older than them, but in graphic novels that hasn't been the case. I think, you know, with things like Canon winning the Stella Prize, more adults are hearing about graphic novels and more adults are reading graphic novels. So I do think that it's kind of all segments of the population. They're also, you know, taught in schools and universities because they're such kind of a great entry point into enjoying the world of books for kids who might struggle to connect to traditional prose. There's also lots of great non-fiction graphic novels which might make dry topics more engaging. And it's also just kind of such a wonderful way to learn how to critically engage with all forms of kind of multimedia you might encounter in work or life, because you're looking at how words and pictures work together.
0: Now, someone's just SMS'd in The Great Gatsby, and yeah, I just looked it up. That is has been made into a graphic novel. So what kind of rights do you need to take The Great Gatsby and turn that into a graphic novel, Paul? Can you do that with any classic novel?
1: I mean, that's more, I guess, Sophie's domain for sure. But I would imagine you'd need either something that's fallen into the public domain, or definitely reach out to rights holders in relation to you know, translating those books. But that, I mean, I was surprised, even as I said, I wandered into Kinokuniya, and there was a whole section just on graphic novel adaptations. So that was really nice to see, as opposed to, you know, The Great Gatsby being one of those examples of a great Australian graphic novel adaptation from, you know, the last decade or two. So.
0: And I guess, Sophie, too, just picking up on what you just said about for some, well, kids and perhaps adults who find, you know, the traditional book with the blocks of prose not very engaging, and we know that this is a time when reading is falling. I guess graphic novels provide perhaps an opportunity to not only entice new people, but perhaps to keep people who aren't otherwise interested in reading kind of in the reading game.
2: Yes, I think that's definitely true. I did actually see the, I don't know if you saw Creative Australia, they put out their National Arts Participation Survey last week. They released the results, and it did say that more readers were engaging with books on a weekly basis, particularly young readers, which I thought was very heartening, and that 14% of Australians had read a graphic novel or a comic in the last 12 months, which I thought was quite a high figure. When I kind of, as someone who works with graphic novels all the time, I think, do people even know what they are? So
0: actually, when I said in the last hour that we were going to be talking about this, one of my listeners texted straight in, I'm reading a graphic novel right now. It's The Making of the Shrine by Laura J. Carroll, about the building of the Melbourne Shrine of Remembrance.
2: Yes, I've read that. It's a wonderful book, wonderful nonfiction book. Mm.
0: So perhaps from both of you, could you give us a few graphic novels that you would really recommend that people read? Sophie, what would be your top few that you would like to sing to the heavens about?
2: Gosh, it's always so hard when someone asks that. I can think of one that I have worked on recently, which was called When the World Was Soft by the Julawalu Group Aboriginal Corporation. This won a prize at the New South Wales Literary Awards. So it's won the Indigenous Writers Prize. And that's a really beautiful graphic novel that shares the stories of Yinji Bandi creation times. So that was a really wonderful book. I really enjoyed a book by Lizzie Stewart called Allison, which is about an artist in the 70s. I mean, I could talk about graphic novels all day. I always feel like it's hard to choose your favourites. I don't know. What do you think, Paul?
1: Yeah, no, I agree with you, Sophie. It's one of those things where it does come down to a little bit of personal taste. And I often say to people, look, if you've never read one before, you haven't read a lot of comics, I think it's worth just going and having a look around at the bookstore, and something might jump out at you. Like, as I said earlier, I ended up bringing home like a collection of Popeye the Sailor strips from the 30s. I'm very old school when it comes to my taste sometimes in terms of what I want to look at in terms of imagery, as well as just what the story might be too. So it's so open-ended. I would say that, like, you know, there's so many great Australian graphic novels that are kind of floating around, you know, from anywhere from obviously Allen and Unwin, and you know, Gestalt put out some great books, even like through publications. I know IPI is around, Comic Oz, Magabala Books. My buddy Brenton McKenna does a great Abby's Underdog series. So there's just

0: so much fun. But I mean, my latest one lately, I fell down the hole of looking at all of Darwin Cook's kind of works, and he was at adapting a lot of the old Parker, Richard Stark novels before he passed away, and I think those graphic novels are fantastic.
1: A couple more comments. There's a lot of engagement on this on our SMS line. For example, Mel's just saying, Ree Sean Tan's book, The Arrival, it's a wordless book because it sets out to reach a universal audience, all ages, yeah, all language groups, and the many refugees who've come to Australia. Graphic books often communicate concepts that are very difficult to put into words, says Mel. And lots of people saying, you know, like, I'm 61, I love graphic novels. I'm in my late 70s, I enjoy them, says Pam in Tasmania. Yeah, lots of people very much fans of the graphic novel. Thank you so much for joining us on Nightlife to really kind of, well, look, I admit for me it's been more of an introduction, but for some of our listeners, they've clearly already been converted to the graphic novel. So thank you for being here, both of you, and just explaining a bit more about what they are and where they fit into the literary world.
2: Thank you, Suzanne. Thank you, Paul.
1: Thanks.
0: Thank you, Suzanne, and thank you to Sophie. Yeah. Appreciate it.
1: There's Sophie Splatt, Senior Editor of Books for Children and Young Adults at Allen and Unwin. And we're also speaking with Dr. Paul Mason, an award-winning cartoonist, animation concept designer and lecturer in animation and studio coordinator at the Griffith Film School in Queensland. So thank you for all your contributions on the topic of graphic novels.
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3: 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Brisbane.
1: Yes, that's right. Taking you to Brisbane, Craig Zonka is with us. He's the co-host of Breakfast on ABC Radio Brisbane, along with Loretta Ryan. Hello, Craig. Welcome back to Nightlife.
8: Oh, Suzanne, how lovely to be here. And what a week it has been for anyone who lives in Queensland.
1: Go on, brag away. It's all about the state of origin.
8: It is. It's still pretty good to be a Queenslander, even a couple of days after the game on Wednesday night at the MCG. How good was it? How much can I rub it in, Suzanne?
1: Oh, look, I'm totally agnostic. I've come from Adelaide. I don't really care.
8: Oh, but that's
1: rub it
8: good.
1: In with me. There will be other people, though, listening, who will be very, very sore about what's gone on.
8: Oh, and look, it was just so nice to catch up with Billy Moore, the Queensland origin great. Like, this is the bloke who made the Queenslander chant famous if you go back to the 1995 series. And he was there at the G for the game. When we spoke to him the morning following, his voice was pretty husky, but you could just hear the smile from ear to ear that was on his face.
9: It was breathtaking. It was humbling to be part of the Maroon juggernaut down here and now come back to our house.
8: Come back to our house at Lang Park. There is a decider, and that is the best thing of all for the game of rugby league.
1: Yeah. Now, Craig, it was an enormous, like, absolute, you know, stomping on New South Wales, 44-24. And after New South Wales won the first one, were you,
8: right,
1: Queenslanders actually expecting this, or had you gone in being a little bit trepidatious?
8: Well, if you go back 3 weeks ago, Suzanne, I was much quieter about this year's State of Origin series. But how things can turn around on a night. We even went into the break at halftime, down by 4 points. What was it, 12-8 at halftime? And I don't know what the Origin coach for the Maroons, Billy Slater, said to his troops, but we need to bottle that because it must have been something spectacular. We came out, six tries in the second half, three of those to Selwyn Cobbo. Sam Walker, who's a young bloke wearing the number 7, you know, people think that he's somewhat like Alfie Langer was during his heyday in terms of his playing style. Hasn't missed a conversion all series. He was named man of the match, phenomenal. And then, so the other part of the State of Origin thing, obviously Queensland v New South Wales, but this whole idea of playing a game at a neutral venue like the MCG, it can really grate our gears in Queensland. I'm sure it does in New South Wales as well. Last year, game 2 was in Perth. This year, it was back to the G. Queensland hadn't won at the MCG since 1995. But then you look around the stadium, not that I was there, just going off what I heard on our brilliant call by the ABC Sport team, and then seeing some of the pics on TV, it was a record crowd at the MCG. 91,671 people filed in to AFL Heartland to watch one of the most spectacular games of rugby league. And on that question of, you know, should it be at a neutral venue? Like next year, it's even going across the ditch, game two to Auckland. Billy Moore says he's okay with it.
9: This is a place where we need to bring Origin. The Victorians were great. I've actually spent a couple of days in Collingwood, and they're the pointy edge of the wedge when you talk about the corporate product around sport. So look, this is a place where Origin needs to come, should come, and it's part of the rotation where Lang Park must always hold a game as well as has a game. Yep. And the third, happy to spread it, show the love. The key fundamental is Victorians must regard New South Wales the same way Queenslanders do. But as long as they tick that box, they can have Origin.
8: Yeah, so he was happy enough last after that that experience on Wednesday night.
1: All right, Craig, enough bragging. We've let you run wild. Let's move on to other topics now. Craig Sonker is here, co-host of Breakfast on ABC Radio Brisbane. Now, you, being a person who hosts Breakfast, are rarely out late at night, but you were this week, and that led you to notice something in Brisbane. Tell us about it.
8: This is sort of the second time this week I've been awake past 8 o'clock at night. Suzanne, this is unheard of. I don't even know myself. But look, driving around at night, and I've got a young family. I've got a 2-year-old and a 5-year-old. My wife and I, the whole family, we were coming back from being out in the scenic rim, which is this beautiful spot of southeast Queensland, about an hour out of Brisbane. But a bit of a food bowl place, and you might be able to escape there, to escape the city, get back to the bush, get onto a farm, those sorts of things. Anyway, coming back in on one of our major arterials called the Ipswich Motorway, we went through a patch where all the street lights were out on this major road. I went, oh, that's a bit odd. And just went on for a couple of Ks. And then the lights came back on. Then they were off again for another couple of Ks, and back on, then off again for a couple of Ks. And I don't know whether this is happening in your part of the world, Suzanne, and across the country right now, but it's all been put down to copper theft. And this isn't the only road. Speaking of the Ipswich Motorway there, the M1 between Brisbane and the Gold Coast has been hit a few times. Sporting clubs have been the target of copper thieves as well, where they've stripped out the wires from their big overhead lights on sporting fields, leaving community clubs with a repair bill running into the hundreds of thousands of dollars, all for the copper wire. And then I went down the path of giving a call to our energy distributor, Energex, here in southeast Queensland, about what they're seeing as well. And the number of incidents over the last couple of years is pretty astonishing.
2: Look, it really is significant. It's not only the cost side of it, which is several million dollars to us a year. What we've seen, so 2022, for example, we had 88 reported copper theft instances. 2025, it's up to 739.
8: 739.
1: What are they doing with the copper, the people who are stealing it?
8: Well, they're selling it. So it's worth about $14 a kilo is the current price. But the damage that this is causing to community infrastructure is immense. Like these lights I speak of on these major arterial roads, not just out for a week or so, they haven't been repaired for 12 months or longer. And yeah, you've got headlights on your car, sure, but these are major roads and we're seeing a big road safety campaign needing to start up in Queensland. And these are one of those issues, whether it be the roads, whether it be community clubs, whether it be for Energex, the distributor. And these criminals, as they strip out the wires, just have a listen to Chris Graham here again from Energex, talking about how these people are risking their lives. One incident in particular.
2: It's a really unforgiving thing. And we see people, these copper thieves, getting horrific injuries. There was an example in Toowoomba just this year. A person's cut into an 11,000-volt cable. And when they've done that, there's been a plasma cloud, an electrical plasma cloud, and that's 20,000 degrees Celsius. That's hotter than the surface of the sun, and that's just right in their face. And they've gasped when that's happened, because that's quite a startling thing. And they've breathed in that plasma cloud. So they've got bad burns on the outside of their body and the inside. It's horrific.
8: You just can't even imagine that, can you, Suzanne?
1: No. So, but why, if this is an ongoing problem and it's obviously an issue that, you know, with regards to safety, I mean, is Energex just going to say, oh, we're just not going to fix it? Or have they just not got around to it? Because surely even if it is being stolen, you do need to fix it.
8: Oh, yeah. And I've been on the Transport Minister's office to get him on air. We're sort of starting a campaign, particularly around the streetlight issue on these major roads across Brisbane and southeast Queensland. It's a big one for councils to try to find the money for Energex and their distribution equipment, even more so because they're talking about millions of dollars worth of damage that are being done. To try to mitigate it, they're using things like aluminium wiring and even putting a plate on said infrastructure to say, hey, there's no copper in this. We're using aluminium wiring instead, so you're wasting your time, mate. Those sorts of messages. Police, there's a big concerted effort by police to try to cut down on it. There's been legislation introduced into Queensland Parliament to increase the penalties for anyone who is caught doing this sort of behaviour. But just, you know, when you think of how that's changed and the number of incidents of copper theft, as is being reported right now in Queensland, and I'm sure it's an issue elsewhere around the country, there's got to be a better way to try to combat this. And, you know, there's even talk that organised crime is involved. All sorts of theories and enforcement activities are underway. We're trying to get to the bottom of it right now around Brisbane.
1: Have they caught anybody, Craig? Has anyone been penalised for this?
8: So a few have. I'm waiting to get a bit more info from police. I've asked them to go back through all their data and come back to me so that we got some real numbers that we can use and go back to our listeners with, because a growing problem, it's taking up a heap of resources. And
1: it's not safe on those streets at night,
8: well,
1: as you say.
8: Not safe for a community perspective. And the people doing it, well, they're putting their own lives in danger.
1: Exactly. So Craig Zonka is here, breakfast co-host at ABC Radio Brisbane. Finally, Craig, tell us about Mary, the missing Tassie devil who has been found.
8: Yeah, there's something about Mary, isn't there? I don't know if you caught this story, Suzanne, because Mary the Tassie devil went missing at the start of the month on the 2nd of June. She was a relatively new arrival to Paradise Country, which is a theme park near Movie World at Oxenford, you know, as you make your way between Brisbane and the Gold Coast. And she escaped from her enclosure there by making what staff described as an abnormally large leap and then gets out into the wilds of southeast Queensland. So they had a big campaign asking locals to keep an eye out for any unusual creature going towards the dog bowl in their backyard. Mary had been spotted on CCTV doing so. Wildlife staff and specialists they'd spent the last fortnight or so searching for this two-year-old Tassie devil, deploying sniffer dogs, a thermal drone technology and traps in an effort to bring her home safely. Well, this week, I'm pleased to say that Mary, the Tassie devil... And there she is there.
1: Great, you have sound effects of Mary.
8: She's been... Oh, yeah. Pretty fierce, these creatures. So she has been found, which is fantastic. A little worse for wear, though, described when they first found her as being in an unstable condition, but has since improved a heap after being taken to a specialist vet hospital. They've assessed her, determined that she needed this extra level of care, and I hope that she will be back to her enclosure, which has had the tick of approval. They've gone back through it and they say, yeah, this one should be fine for her. This one should be fine for a Tassie devil. How'd she get out again? Yeah.
1: If she's prone to abnormally large leaps, then you don't know what she's capable of in the future. She obviously really wanted to get out of there.
8: Well, it was one giant step for man, one giant leap for this Tassie devil, wasn't it?
1: Well, excellent news that she is she's safe and sound. Hey, Craig, thank you. Good luck with the next State of Origin. And
8: bring it on.
1: Go New South Wales. Yeah.
8: Queenslander.
1: Craig, thanks so much for being here.
8: Thanks, Suzanne. Anytime.
1: There's Craig Zonka, breakfast co-host at ABC Radio Brisbane, along with Loretta Ryan.
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1: And quite a few reports of copper theft from different parts of the country too. We have about 7K of no lights in the Swan Valley due to theft in a busy road. It's been 2 years. It's very dark and dangerous. Across the road from our hospital, 10 guys took out half the block, including the day surgery, for a week. They just used shovels and high vis. Would you question anyone with high vis and signs? Rachel says, yeah, most of the lights on the exit ramps to the Forest Highway and Kwinana Freeway are out because the copper wires have been stolen, not just a Queensland issue. Someone else says Alice Springs has internet interruptions due to copper theft along the Stuart Highway. Copper theft very common around Lake Macquarie and Newcastle areas, says somebody else. So it seems it's... Well, something of a universal problem by the sounds of it. It's Nightlife on ABC Radio. We're going to actually engage in a little bit of interstate rivalry in just a moment. Sydney v Melbourne when we talk to Greg Callaghan.
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1: What is the world's most livable city? Well, according to Time Out magazine, in a ranking published a couple of months ago, it's Melbourne. Melbourne's ascent to the number one spot on the list this year marks the first time an Australian city has come out on top. But what is it that makes Melbourne so livable? Well, Sydney sider Greg Callaghan's been investigating for an article in this weekend's Good Weekend magazine. He joins me now. Hello, Greg.
12: Hello, Suzanne.
1: Now, does it hurt that Melbourne and not Sydney has topped this list? Or after investigating, are you kind of sold on the idea of Melbourne being more livable than the rest of the country and the world?
12: Look, I think in many ways Melbourne is more livable. And the reason for that fundamentally boils down to one big thing, and that is housing prices are so much cheaper in Melbourne. I'm not saying that they're super affordable. They're just more affordable than Sydney. And also rents are considerably cheaper as well. So that's really at the top of the list. But then there's Melbourne's cool factor amongst the young. You know, it is seen as a more urbane, a more kind of culture city. Its CBD has got more life than Sydney's. Its nightlife is stronger. So, you know, it's got its appeal particularly for young people, for students who are battling to pay rents, who don't want to live miles and miles from university, for argument's sake, and for people starting families. It's just that much easier to buy a house. Not super easy, I'm saying, but it is more affordable.
1: Easier, yes. But, I mean, they've topped the global ranking, so obviously they're saying it's somewhat easier than the rest of the world, or at least the other factors that Melbourne has, make up for that. But, I mean, the interesting thing is, Greg, like a few years ago, just before COVID, Melbourne was the second most expensive city in Australia, but it's not anymore. So what happened?
12: Well, since COVID, essentially Melbourne had been outpacing Sydney in housing construction and apartment construction. In fact, just before COVID hit, Melbourne had a really big oversupply of apartments, particularly in the CBD. And that oversupply turned into a bit of a silver lining once COVID was over, because there were many more apartments available and the rents were cheaper. Plus, Melbourne has been since the early 2000s been year on year has exceeded Sydney and housing construction. They're just better at building houses, better at urban sprawl, I might add too, but better at building houses. So, and that's paid off for them, in the fullness of time. So, whereas Sydney hasn't had that sort of, hasn't matched that level of construction. I might say at the same time as it's been out building us in Sydney, it's also been outpacing us in population growth. So that's a pretty remarkable achievement.
1: So I know people are really voting with their feet. I mean, you cite statistics saying that when it comes to migrants to Australia, there are more ending up in Melbourne than are ending up in Sydney.
12: Well, yeah, look, it's increasing. Melbourne has got now got the edge on Sydney, and or is, you know, approaching getting the edge on Sydney in migrant intake.

0: think you may be a Melburnian, you may be a Sydney sider, you may be from another city thinking, well, hang on, why don't we have a look in here? Because actually, just on that affordability thing, Greg, I mean, you're saying that even Adelaide, Brisbane, Perth are now more expensive than Melbourne.
1: That's right. And certainly Brisbane, Adelaide's been sort of on par with Melbourne, but now is slightly, for the last 6 months, has been slightly more expensive, Perth more expensive. The only cheaper cities are really, in a consistent fashion, the only cheaper cities are really Darwin and Hobart. So in terms of the mainland state capital cities, yeah, Melbourne has this appeal. And they say they've got better restaurants, and they say they make better coffee. So I don't know about that, Suzanne. I was in Melbourne over the weekend, and I don't know. I think Sydney coffee's pretty good.
0: So you did speak to a few people who had left Sydney and had ended up, you know, buying in Melbourne. Apart from the cheaper house prices, what were they saying to you? Were they also running this coffee line?
1: Well, it's an interesting thing, isn't it? Because something happens to people when they move to Melbourne, and that is they become kind of like, you know, poster boys and poster girls for Melbourne. And I've found this over the years when I've gone down to Melbourne, is that the locals, once they find out you're from Sydney, they start singing the praises of Melbourne's many advantages over Sydney. You know, it's Melbourne's grid street layout, the fact that you know, it has, you know, better nightclubs, better restaurants, and so forth. And when you're in Sydney, you don't hear that. Back, one of the demographers I spoke to said that the whole kind of Melbournean thing about Sydney is in Melbourne's head. It's not in Sydney's head. We don't care in Sydney. We just enjoy going to Melbourne and like Melbourne, but we're not sort of insecure about our city. We don't start immediately launching into how fantastic, you know, Sydney beaches are, or Sydney coffee is, or how, you know, superior the restaurants are. But in Melbourne, you know, anecdotally, and I'm sure you've probably experienced the same thing when you go down there, you hear the kind of the travelogue and the advertising campaign immediately start rolling out. And what's extraordinary is how quickly this happens. I've known people who've moved down to Melbourne, and many people I interviewed for this story, they've drunk the Melbourne Kool-Aid. You know, suddenly Melbourne is the best city, far and away. And no sort of comparison with Sydney. The public transport's so much better. The airport is more efficient. It's much easier to get around.
0: Oh, hang on. The airport's, you know, K's and K's out of town, and you've got to get the airport bus there. The public transport only just started taking credit cards fairly recently.
1: I know this. I was at Melbourne Airport, and I actually thought it looked pretty dingy and run down, to be honest. If I want to state things plainly, but it is there was a story in the Herald today, just again saying that it's been recognised as a very, very efficient airport, which no doubt it is. It just doesn't look very great. And, you know, Sydney Airport's pretty schmick these days, despite its various, drawbacks. But
0: Greg, I thought Sydney siders didn't have to bang on about how good their city was, because you're really giving it a good shot here.
1: You have clearly shown that I'm a hypocrite. But, yeah, look, I do love Sydney. I've grown up here, and I love living here. But I love going to Melbourne, and, I've got many friends who live in Melbourne, and I love going down. Slightly more sophisticated city in some ways. And I love the kind of the sporting ethos, the footy ethos down there as well, and how it means. Like on a Saturday night in Melbourne, if you're in the CBD, you've got people pouring out of the theatres. You've got people pouring out of the MCG. You get that incredible mix of population and culture, and I just love that. You don't have that in Sydney. There's nothing in Sydney to match that feeling on a Saturday night.
0: Greg, what have you got to say about the rest of the country? I mean, as a

0: As someone who was born and bred in Adelaide, I don't really want to pitch, you know, loyalty either way to Sydney or Melbourne. So, you know, you got to look in for the rest of the country, or do you think it's just about those two cities?
1: Well, for the purpose of this story, I looked at Sydney and Melbourne. Having, you know, Good Weekend appears in the Sydney Morning Herald and The Age. So they're our two, you know, the two cities that we have our audiences in. So, and I thought for Australia's two largest cities, it'd be interesting to have a look at where they're at. Now, with all this, you know, superior lifestyle stuff, the Victorian economy is in pretty poor condition, and the state government has the largest debt far and away of any state in Australia. And that was because it really spent a lot of money during COVID. Those lockdowns were pretty tough, and they really cost the Victorian economy, and it's taken a long time for it to bounce back. So a lot of interesting things happening, you know, at the same time. Most of those beautiful new apartment blocks in Melbourne, what I call the Manhattanization of Melbourne CBD. And when I call, I think everybody else has said the same thing, how the Melbourne skyline has changed so dramatically. 80% of those new buildings have been built in the last 20 years or so. But most of those are residential towers. They're not commercial towers. And I think that's really indicative of population growth rather than economic growth. So, you know, one of the people I interviewed, and he's a Melbournean through and through, asked me posed the question rather, what is a city for? What is Melbourne for? It can't exist just on growth. It has to have, you know, a bedrock industries, and it has to have or should have a manufacturing base, which it used to have, but it has radically diminished in recent years. So a lot going on at the same time. It's just not one story. There are a few stories going on.
0: Many, many, many. All right, Greg, well, you've set the cat amongst the pigeons. I suppose it was Time Out magazine that started it, though, giving this ranking to Melbourne of the world's most livable city. I'll be interested to see what our listeners have to make of this. You've nailed your colours to the Sydney mast. Thank you very much.
1: I have, Suzanne. And may I just say, I love Adelaide too.
0: Thank you very much. Greg Callaghan is a feature writer with Good Weekend, and his article, well, basically looking at why Melbourne has got this gong of the world's most livable city and comparing it with Sydney, is in this weekend's Good Weekend magazine in the Nine papers. Well, as I expected, there has been quite a bit of reaction to Greg. Someone says, try Western Australia, the state with the biggest surplus in Australia. A few people not very well calling Greg Sydney-centric. Look, guys, let's play the ball and not the person. It's all in a bit of jest, really. But look, where are we? Try catching the Perth Metro from all the suburbs in Perth to the terminal at the airport, miles ahead of any other city. Penelope says Melbourne is far better than Sydney. It wasn't settled by convicts. What? Really? Has a better state constitution. Far better, says Penelope. Was Melbourne not settled by convicts? I mean, I always understood that South Australia was the only state not to have been settled by convicts. Someone says the biggest difference is that Melbourne is just better. Sydney Airport's terrible. Two separate terminals for domestic and international. He's not serious. But Morgan says, as a Melburnian, I can say the Sydney public transport system is far superior. Where's the one from Scotty? I've lived in both cities. Melbourne destroys Sydney, especially if you're a music fan, says Scotty. Someone else says Melbourne Airport's been named best airport in Australia and the Pacific at the 2026 Skytrack World Airport Awards. Look, we can keep this going during the Mighty Challenge if you would like. Or you can pitch in for why you think your city is far superior to Sydney or Melbourne. Here's the latest ABC News.
2: ABC News with Andrew Kaloupas. An avian influenza expert says if the H5 strain of bird flu is in Australia, it's likely to have a catastrophic impact on wildlife. The federal government says a suspected case of the deadly H5 strain was found in a wild migratory bird in West Australia's south. Samples from it and another sick bird have been sent to the CSIRO, with results expected Saturday. Dr. Michelle Villa from the University of Melbourne says the consequences of the strain being present in Australia are disastrous.
3: So in all cases where the virus has arrived on a new continent, the consequences for wildlife have been really catastrophic. This virus generally triggers mass mortality events in wild birds and in some instances in marine mammals as well.
2: Federal Agriculture Minister Julie Collins says the government has expressed disappointment to China over Beijing's announcement of a 55% tariff on Australian beef imports after producers reached their annual quota. Earlier this year, China announced tariffs on several countries in a move to protect its domestic cattle industry and set Australia's quota at 205,000 tonnes of beef. Julie Collins says the government will continue putting the case for Australia's beef exporters.
4: We have raised this matter directly with China, and we continue to work closely with industry to advocate for our world-class beef exporters and producers. We know that Australia's beef is in high demand around the world, and we'll keep supporting industry to diversify and expand markets.
2: Fighting has continued in Lebanon despite the US-Iran signing of a peace agreement on Wednesday that included an end to the hostilities there. The Lebanese Health Ministry says Israeli strikes in the south killed at least 18 people, with multiple buildings destroyed in the Nabatea district. Israel says four of its soldiers were killed in combat with Hezbollah. The BBC's Hugo Bushega has more from Beirut.
5: Israel says it was targeting people and infrastructure linked to Hezbollah. It said these attacks were in response to violations by Hezbollah of a ceasefire that had been announced here in the war in Lebanon, a ceasefire that has obviously failed to stop the conflict, with attacks continuing from both sides. The situation in Lebanon raises questions about the future of the truce that was signed between the US and Iran.
2: Italy's Foreign Minister Antonio Tajani has cancelled a trip to the United States this weekend, accusing President Trump of making denigrating remarks about Prime Minister Giorgia Meloni. Mr. Trump is reported to have told an Italian television network Ms. Meloni had begged to have her photo taken with him at the G7 summit in France this week. Ms. Meloni says Mr. Trump's assertion is completely false.
6: The statements by Donald Trump are totally made up. I'm frankly appalled. I don't know why the President of the United States treats its own allies this way. It's not the first time it happens. It's unfortunate he doesn't have the same determination towards the enemies of the West, with whom he's often more accommodating. But one thing I must remind him of, I and Italy never beg.
2: Music publishing groups are urging governments around the world to keep a firm stance against what they fear is a renewed push from big tech to water down copyright protections for artists. The Atlantic magazine's artificial intelligence watchdog tool has found that Australian artists like Kylie Minogue and Midnight Oil have been fed into AI training systems without consent. CEO of the Australian Performing Rights Association, Dean Ormston, says artists deserve protections from businesses wanting to capitalise on their work for nothing.
7: Really what the tech platforms are looking for is a weak spot globally where a government will say you can hoover up material here and not be breaking the law. So it's why it's so important that not just here in Australia or New Zealand, but globally, governments go, you must pay for people's intellectual property.
2: To sport and in cricket, Australia's men's team has secured a 2-0 lead in the T20 series against Bangladesh, defeating the home side by 7 runs in Chattagram. Australia's Matt Renshaw hit 5 sixes in his impressive 89 not out from 52 balls, guiding his side to a total of 5 for 196. In response, Bangladesh could only manage 6 for 189, with Aaron Hardy taking 2 wickets for Australia. You're up to date with the latest from ABC News.
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2: Nightlifers, it is quizzing time. If you would like to play the Mighty Challenge, the way that you should do that is by picking up your phone and dialing 1-300-800-222. Our categories tonight are as follows. That was the week that was. Even Stevens, 70, rom-coms, and Power Up. Now, I must say that Master Lash has put a personal spin on tonight's Mighty Challenge just in the choice of categories. He let me know that Even Stevens and 70 are in honour of his father, presumably named Stephen, who turns 70 this week or maybe even today. So I don't know if Father Lash happens to be listening to us. I think Father Lash's brother, Uncle Gavin, is a regular listener to the Nightlife, though, but the very happiest of birthdays to Father Lash, Master Lash's dad. So 1-300-800-222. Oh, goodness me, the text line's absolutely full of people about the differences between Sydney and Melbourne. Where is it? Donnie says, I wouldn't move to Melbourne or Sydney. Good for a quick visit. No, thanks. I'll stick to Brisbane. It's a happy medium. Someone else saying, here we are, the word city negates a most livable ranking. A few people talking about how Melbourne does still need that train to the airport. Other people saying, Melbourne's fabulous. Look at all the trams. Heather says, all our cities are in Australia, all different. We would all choose them compared with countries with wars or pandemics, says Heather. Heather, you are absolutely right. We should be all be grateful for all the failures that we can point to. We're a lot healthier, happier and safer here in Australia than we would be in a number of parts of the world, aren't we? Shall we play the challenge?
3: The Mighty Challenge.
2: Stuart, would you like to go first?
4: Okay. Yeah, hello. That really got me that time. How you doing?
2: Well, sometimes I mix it up so you don't go first. But why don't we go back to an old habit? Why don't you go first tonight?
4: Well, thank you. Yeah, I'll give it a whirl. Actually, I was thinking, is there anyone in Central Park in New York looking at the Melbourneisation of the Manhattan skyline? What a load of pretentious nonsense.
2: I don't know how concerned they would be about that. Now, where would you like to start, Stuart? That was the week that was. Even Stevens, 70, Power Up or rom-coms?
4: Oh, my God. That was the week that was. Rom-coms, truth.
2: I get a feeling you're a rom-com kind of guy.
4: No, I've got to be kidding. Rom-coms, I haven't watched a film since about 15 years, I can't see. I like Legally Blonde. That was really good. And Suddenly 30 was good. I thought they're quite good. And the 40-year-old Virgin, that was good. They're feel-good films, aren't they?
2: Oh, dear. So you're still trying to decide what to pick?
4: Oh, yeah, excuse me. Look, I'm just waffling. Okay. Even Stevens. What is the other one? 70.
2: 70. Power Up, rom-coms, that was the week that was.
4: I'll go back to when I was happiest. I think I'll go back to the 70s, thanks.
2: Back to
4: 75 on a job, H.D. Holden.
2: It's 70, not the 70s.
4: Oh, my God, I forget that. That's the other way around. There's nothing happy about that. I'm going to go,
2: Come on, make a commitment, Stuart.
4: Okay, Even Stephen.
2: Even Stephen.
4: Thank you. You're sorry you put me on first now, aren't you? What's wrong with this nutcase?
2: Yeah, there's a lot of quizzes I get to the end and have regrets, Stuart. But anyway. But why don't you tell us, give us one line, what makes Victor Harbour livable? What do you love most about Victor?
4: Well, okay. Yesterday.
2: One line, Stuart.
4: Okay, yesterday I walked down, I'm blind, yesterday I walked down to Victor Harbour. It's 1.5 kilometres from my house, it's down a hill. I went down and I walked, it took me 40 minutes,

0: went to the bank, I went to the pub, and I made it. I followed the gunners, and it was quite okay. Everyone's quite helpful. People are very pleasant, and I like it. It's got a good feel to it. It's a nice-sized town. It's only 80 kilometres from Adelaide.
1: Okay. You've got proximity, but you've also got a small community that's very helpful. All right, Stuart. Question one is this. What date is St. Stephen's Day?
0: Well, that's got one day and 365 here. St. Stephen Day.
1: St. Stephen's Day.
0: That sounds like something in England. I want to go November the 1st.
1: Did you say November the 1st?
0: Yeah.
1: You're wrong.
0: What? Hang on.
1: We're not going to debate it.
0: I just thought you were going to. I think it surprised me to say, "How do you know that?"
1: Yeah, I didn't. That's bye, all Stuart. Bye, Tony in Penshurst. Hello, Tony.
2: Good evening, Suzanne. Obviously, you and I aren't going to be waking up at 5 o'clock in the morning to watch Socceroos.
1: What do you mean? I'm waking up.
2: Are you waking? Or you don't have to go. Maybe that you're just going to go through the whole night.
1: No, my plan is we've already decided I'm sleeping on the couch. I've left my stuff on the couch. I will go home, sleep on the couch, and I will be awoken when my husband and son come in at, I guess, 4:45 to get ourselves ready. Oh, well, I'm not missing it.
2: Doesn't your son loves the soccer, doesn't he?
1: He does, yes.
2: That's what I thought. I remember that. Yes. Oh, well.
1: So what's your excuse, Tony?
2: I've got Living on a Prayer as my alarm clock. I might turn that on.
1: Go on.
2: I know.
1: Commit. Show your commitment.
2: It's hard. I know. Okay. I will commit.
1: Okay. Good. All right. Don't you chicken out on me, Tony. Now, question one. What date is St. Stephen's Day?
2: This is a trick question. It's another name for, I think, is it Boxing Day? I've heard it on another quiz.
1: So what date is St. Stephen's Day?
2: December the 26th.
1: Correct. It is the December the 26th, Tony.
2: It's a trick question.
1: What would you like to do for question two? That was the week that was Even Stevens, 70 rom-coms and Power Up.
2: I'm going to save my rom-coms. If I have a good run in, that was the week was, I'm going to get a tenner. I'm going to aim for a tenner.
1: Good luck.
2: I love rom-coms.
1: So that was the week that was?
2: Let's do that first.
1: Okay. Which Socceroo scored the first goal against Turkey on Sunday?
2: Was that I'm going to try to pronounce it. Nestori Irankunda?
1: Yep. Nestori Irankunda. Well done, Tony. A great moment.
2: It was a great moment.
1: Question three. Which school will Prince George of Cambridge be attending later this year?
2: Oh, my God. George of Cambridge. Which school? So, obviously, it's in the UK. No, you're not going to say anything. I'm just going to take, and I'm going to say Eton College. I know that's wrong.
1: Actually, that is correct, Tony. It is Eton College.
2: Oh, my God. How did I guess that?
1: You must have heard of posh schools in the UK.
2: Oh, no. One of the many not.
1: Question four, Tony. How many points did Queensland score in the second State of Origin match?
2: It's so embarrassing. 44.
1: 44 is correct. Oh. So this is what a week spent hard listening to the radio gets you, Tony, doesn't it? You pay
2: hardly.
1: Attention and it pays off.
2: Okay, let's keep on going.
1: Question five. The West End's Shaftesbury Theatre is to be renamed after which acting dame?
2: Dame
1: Judy Dench is correct, Tony. Question six, you really are doing well here. Which Australian phone network suffered an outage on Thursday morning?
2: Vodafone.
1: Whew. Tony, three, four to go and you get yourself a black. Have you come close to a black magnet before?
2: No.
1: What's the closest you've got?
2: My rom-coms, because I'm good at rom-coms. Okay. I've got, I don't know, you tell me. I don't count.
1: Right. Just a note, Diana from Wood and Illing says, Sydney, Melbourne, Perth, all we need is Wood and Illing. Indeed, Diana. Jess in Warrnambool just wants to shout out to Laura and Hamish, who are also listening in the ball. Samantha says, Canberra all the way. Someone says,

0: Tasmania is terrible. Don't come here. Goodness me. That's it. Feel free to pitch your place as you ring up for the Mighty Challenge. Yes, someone reminding us that good King Wenceslas looked out on the Feast of Stephen. He did indeed. Right, Tony. It's just building up the tension there with a bit of a break to read the SMSs.
1: Don't give me the tension.
0: Question seven. In which 1999 romantic comedy would you hear the immortal line, I can barely read it with a straight face, I'm also just a girl standing in front of a boy asking him to love her?
1: Oh, my God. I thought I was good at rom-coms. Maybe I'm not. 1999. Let me think. What was a good rom-com in 1999? I'm not going to get this. Oh, my God.
0: Oh, Tony, feel the love. Feel the love.
1: I'm trying to feel the love. I am good. I'll go Shakespeare in Love. How's that?
0: Oh, right. Tony.
1: Oh, no. You build up too much tension. That's okay. I had a good run. That's my best score, I think. Six.
0: Six.
1: No, equal six.
0: Six, no, is,
1: 7-1.
0: Six is very impressive. Don't worry, Tony. Your time will come.
1: I will hope so. Thank you. Talk to you next time.
0: All right.
1: Good luck to Aussies.
0: Yes, exactly. Go the Socceroos. Thanks, Tony. If I hear that you didn't get up at 5 a.m., Tony, you will be in trouble. Kylie in Daysdale. Good evening, Kylie.
2: Good evening. Glad you got the postcard. Oh, what a barrel of laughs. Tony, is the weekend just a bundle of laughs when you're on? You really are.
0: Oh, well, thanks, Kylie.
2: I'm glad you got the postcard.
0: Yes, Renee got her postcards too.
2: Excellent.
0: Because she checked in with me, you know, have you got your postcards? And yes, and she's got her postcards. So everyone is happy in postcard recipient land.
2: Oh, no. Well, we'll do it all again next year. And I have a school reunion this weekend, as I was saying to your producer. So,
0: how many years?
2: 50 years. This will be 50, over 50.
0: My
2: it's
0: goodness.
2: A school reunion. The school's 160 years old, so they've got everybody coming. So, but there's three or four people coming in my year, which is the 70s. So we'll see how things go. Yep.
0: All right. Now, Kylie, let me give you some romance and then you tell me which film, which 1999 romantic comedy it's from. I'm also just a girl standing in front of a boy asking him to love her.
2: Look, I'm just going to have a stab in the dark here. Is it Romeo and Juliet?
0: No, it's not Romeo and Juliet. Sorry, Kylie.
2: Have a nice weekend.
0: Okay, see you later. Now, who's got it? Fran from Logan does. Eve from Perth. Lozzie in Huntley has it. Jane was impressed with my impression, my romantic comedy rendition there. Adrian, that's it. Fiona and Cogara, Karen and Mullumbimby and Jude and Olivia and Jane and Di and Annette and Felicia and Ray in the Bay. Well done to all of you. Okay, who is going to have this? Hello, Mick. Mick in Bamboka.
3: Hi, Suzanne.
0: Now, Mick, how do you go with your romantic comedies?
3: Not well, but I think I know this one.
0: Okay, well, let me read it again. I'm also just a girl standing in front of a boy asking him to love her. Which romantic comedy is that from?
3: I'm going to guess Notting Hill.
0: Notting Hill is correct, Mick. You must have enjoyed it.
3: Not really, but yeah, I'll watch it.
0: What would you like to do now? You can stay in rom-coms. You can go to Power Up, Even Stevens, or 70.
3: I'm going to go 70.
0: 70, yeah. Brianna in Melbourne says, vote Notting Hill for most livable city. Question eight. How would you write the number 70 in Roman numerals, Mick?
3: Ooh. VX.
0: I'm afraid VX is not correct.
3: Thank you.
0: Thanks, Mick. Yeah, someone else just saying, echoing the sentiments of Heather earlier, speaking of Australian cities and towns and which is better, how about this? Everyone who lives in Australia has won the lottery. We have the best everything. Anyone who's travelled to other countries would know that here in Australia we have the highest standards of living anywhere on earth and we are truly blessed. Yes, to that correspondent, I'm tempted to agree with most of that sentiment. Lincoln in Gippsland.
4: G'day, how you going?
0: Hi, Lincoln, doing very well. Now, Lincoln, how would you write 70 in Roman numbers?
4: I know IXV and LX, it's LXX.
0: LXX is correct. What do you want to do now? You can stay in 70. There are even Stevens, there's rom-coms and Power Up.
4: Is 70s like the years, like 1970s? Like
0: 70. That's all I can tell you, it's 70.
4: 70. I'd have 70, please, mate.
0: Question 9. What is the traditional gift for a 70th wedding anniversary, Lincoln? Come on, Lincoln.
4: No, sorry, mate. Could not.
0: All right. Thank you. Anna, Adelaide, its airport is amazing. 25 minutes to the hills and beaches from the city. Amazing wine, delicious food, festival, footy, cricket. Our city surrounded by lush parklands and our coffees are great. Later, employ you to do the marketing, Anna. Nancy says, I love Sydney, hate Brisbane and Perth. Next two favourites are Adelaide and Hobart. I'm definitely not going to watch the football. I'll just hear the results when I wake up. Who's got it? Diana in Woodanilling, Australia's most livable place. Diana, perhaps, definitely has the right answer. Jess in Warrnambool. Woodanilling could well have a claim to fame for the most challenge winners per capita, because there was a week when Diana and somebody else both won a magnet and got featured in the local paper. So perhaps Woodanilling is the smartest place in Australia per capita. John in Ashfield in Sydney. Hey, John.
5: How are you, Suzanne? How are you going?
0: Yeah, I'm well, John.
5: Yeah, nice to talk to you again.
0: And you. Do you know the traditional gift for a 70th wedding anniversary?
5: I'll have another guess again. What about silver?
0: Oh, it's not silver, no.
5: Oh, okay.
0: Thanks, John.
5: Okay, have a lovely weekend. Talk to you next week.
0: You too. I wonder if any of our listeners have actually had a silver wedding anniversary. That would be quite something. Here's Sian. Is it in Erskineville?
6: That's me.
0: Did I pronounce your name correctly?
6: Yes, you did. Some people say Sian, but I'm happy with Sian.
0: How do you say it?
6: I say Sian.
0: Sian, okay, that's good. Now, Sian, what's the traditional gift for a 70th wedding anniversary?
6: I'm just astonished anyone would get to a 70th wedding anniversary. But I did look this up for my grandparents recently. It's not silver, it's not gold, because that's like 25, 20, then there's, is it platinum?
0: It is platinum. So, Sian, does that mean that your grandparents did make it to a 70th anniversary?
6: No, well, we do strange things in Irish families, Suzanne. We celebrate them when they're deceased.
0: Oh, okay.
6: And that, like, for example, we had a 100th birthday for my grandfather recently, notwithstanding the fact that he was deceased.
0: Okay, right. And how many of you come to the party?
6: All of us. Oh, there's lots of us, you know.
0: And you buy a present for the deceased member of the family?
6: No, we had a cake. And, yes, we did all of that. But, yes, no one so far has made it to 100, but that's okay. But, yes, no, we celebrate the 100th birthdays, you know, about... So Frank, my grandfather, died when he was 88. So we did it 12 years later, yes, and had the family celebration, which sounds absolutely ridiculous now that I'm saying it out loud.
0: You know what? Sian, I love this. If I don't make it to 100, I totally want people to have a 100th birthday for me. Totally.

0: we had the wake and, you know, said everything that we loved and, you know, Irish Catholic, and we sang songs and sang, you know, recited the poets that he loved. He loved all the Irish poets. So, yeah, it was lovely.
1: Oh, that's really nice. And as a consequence, you know that the 70th wedding anniversary is platinum. So,
0: yeah, I thought I did. Yeah.
1: And you did indeed. We have a few people. Karen says, my parents had a 70th wedding anniversary. Someone else, my mum and dad made it to their 70th. Yeah. Right, Sianne, you can stay in 70. You can go to Even Stevens. There are rom-coms and there's Power Up.
0: Oh, I love rom-coms, Suzanne, so let's go to rom-coms.
1: Let's do the rom-coms. Question 10. Now, this one's a bit historical. Which 1934 romantic comedy starring Claudette Colbert as a wealthy heiress and Clark Gable as the roguish reporter she falls in love with?
0: I feel like I've heard of this, but I don't know. It's an upstairs, downstairs. No, I don't know. I'll pass it on to the next caller, and which is good because I'm trying to go to sleep so I can get up to watch the soccer in the morning.
1: Okay, you do that. I want to hear that you did that, Sian. You go and sleep.
0: Okay. Thanks,
1: Suzanne. Bye. Bye. You too. I do have a couple of lines free if you'd like to join in. 1-300-800-222. Someone's saying, my parents are 90. They have been married for a bit less than 70 years, so hopefully on the way there. Gordon in Ballina.
2: Oh, hello.
1: Hello. That's you, Gordon.
2: Yeah. Now, all I can say, Suzanne, is I know what Cary Grant's real name was. It was Archie Leach. But I don't know the answer to the question, so I got to go.
1: Oh, that's a shame. Okay, thanks, Gordon.
2: Bye.
1: We do have a few people who know it. Jim in Campbelltown, Annette in Perth, and Ed in Perth all know what this movie is that we're talking about. Matt in Kelmscott. G'day, Matt.
3: Hey, how you going?
1: Matt, well, which 1934 romantic comedy starred Claudette Colbert as a wealthy heiress and Clark Gable as the roguish reporter she falls in love with?
3: Casablanca?
1: It's not Casablanca. Thanks, Matt.
3: Sorry, thanks.
1: Tony in Melville says apparently 0.1% of marriages ever make it to platinum wedding anniversary. And I'd imagine too, Tony, that that will become less because people aren't getting married as young as they used to either. Jane from Homebush, that's the correct answer. Sam in Harvey. Hello, Sam.
4: Good morning, Suzanne. How are you?
1: I'm good, Sam. Now, someone texted me the other night and said the next time we chatted, could I get an update as to whether you've still managed to quit smoking?
4: Yeah.
1: Yeah? You're still going?
4: Yeah.
1: That's excellent. It's been a few months now.
4: Yeah. I've saved a few quid too.
1: Yeah, a lot of quid. What are you spending that on?
4: In petrol or nothing, just leave it in the bank account.
1: Yeah, all right. That's good. Good to hear. Now, Sam, which 1934 romantic comedy starring Claudette Colbert as a wealthy heiress and Clark Gable as the roguish reporter she falls in love with?
4: West Side Story?
1: It's not West Side Story.
4: All right. Okay. Thank you, Sue.
1: Thanks, thanks, Sam. Trevor in Croydon Park. It's you.
5: Hi, Suzanne. Yes.
1: Hello.
5: Hi. Let's follow up those things.
1: I can't hear you very clearly, Trevor.
5: Sorry, I said, let's wallop those yanks.
1: I still can't hear you clearly. Maybe it's my ears.
5: That might be the phone. Let's wallop those yanks.
1: Let's wallop the yanks. Yes, I'm with you there. Absolutely. Now, question 10, Trevor. Which 1934 romantic comedy starred Claudette Colbert as a wealthy heiress and Clark Gable as the roguish reporter she falls in love with?
5: Clark Gable thing makes me feel I'm probably wrong, because I think the actor I would be looking for would be William Holden. But I'll still give a guess at the Philadelphia story.
1: Ah, it's not the Philadelphia story, Trevor.
5: Okay.
1: All right. Nice to talk to you again. Margaret says, we celebrated my father's 100th birthday, even though he had died at the age of 71. It was a great family reunion time, as well as remembering the highlights of his life. It's a really nice idea. Right. Who is up next? Let's talk to John in Armidale. Greetings, John.
6: Yeah, hi. I just want to say about Sydney and Melbourne.
1: Go on.
6: See, everyone that moves from Sydney to Melbourne is doing Australia a wonderful service, because they're raising the IQ of both cities.
1: Oh, John, that's a dig. Right.
6: Now, I'm probably going to answer this exactly like someone from Melbourne, because I don't know.
1: Now, John, are you born and bred in Armidale?
6: No. I moved there from Sydney. I'm a Sydney boy through and through, and I love Sydney. I only moved to Armidale for work, but I'm still a Sydney boy at heart. I've only been there less than 10 years, and everyone in Armidale refers to me as a Sydney boy. I've probably got about another 10 or 20 years to live there before I become a local.
1: And still you want to slag off at Sydney and Melbourne?
6: Well, who'd want to go to Melbourne? Fair dinkum. Oh, and I'd love to write an article on Melbourne.
1: Oh, all right, John. I'm going to let you go before things get out of hand here. Guys, we're all friends, okay? It's just light-hearted banter. Ray in Yeranga.
7: Hello, Suzanne.
1: Hi, Ray.
7: Yeah, I can say something about Melbourne. The other night on overnights with Ashram, someone rang up and said that the way you pronounce Melbourne is it rhymes with falcon, and it's like Melbourne.
1: Who says it that way?
7: Peter said, I think.
1: Mm-hmm.
7: But and I thought no, and then they said we were all fools for saying potato scallops instead of cakes. And I thought, no, they're the bunch of pretentious pots in Melbourne.
1: Oh, all right, everybody. Keep it nice. Keep it nice.
7: Well, they're going on, like really.
1: Right. So this was all happening on overnights, though?
7: Well, I got mates that live up here and they live in Melbourne. They've been going back and forth for years. But they say Grant and
1: well, that is the way you say it, right?
7: That's Grant. And Castle and all that.
1: Oh dear. All right.
7: Anyway.
1: See, I like a bit of lighthearted banter. I'm just worried someone's going
7: to Sydney.
1: Right. Would you?
7: Oh yeah. I'm all in favour of going to Perth or Adelaide or Tasmania or anywhere. No.
1: All right, Ray, question 10. Which 1934 romantic comedy starred Claudette Colbert as a wealthy heiress and Clark Gable as the roguish reporter she falls in love with?
7: 34. That's a long... Not Gone with the Wind, is it?
1: It's not Gone with the Wind, no.
7: No.
1: Thanks, Ray.
7: Bye.
1: Bye. Maren says, my mum and dad will have their 70th in September. They're 90 and 92, still great parents, grandparents and great-grandparents. They have their daily gang at the local coffee shop. Dad gives lollies out to the gang every day. They have a lovely way of welcoming new gang members anytime someone's on their own. They're great role models for us all. Just love them, says Maren from the foothills of Melbourne. Rod is on the road. Hello, Rod.
8: Morning, Suzanne. How you doing?
1: Morning. Do you know which 1934 romantic comedy starred Claudette Colbert as a wealthy heiress and Clark Gable as the roguish reporter she falls in love with?
8: Probably not really so. I'm going to have a guess that the only thing that I can think that's even remotely that old, say Breakfast at Tiffany's.

0: It's not breakfast at Tiffany's. Thanks, Rod.
1: Okay, bye.
0: All right, bye. Mike is in St Kilda. Hello, Mike.
2: Oh, hello, Suzanne. Hang on a second. Oops, hang on. Just taking you off speaker. Sorry about that.
0: That's all right. Do you know what this film is that we're looking for?
2: Yes, and there's an interesting fact that goes with it. The film is called It Happened One Night. And the interesting fact is that it's one of only three films in the nearly 100-year history of the Oscars that has won the Big Five. That is Best Film, Best Director, Best Actor, Best Actress, and Best Script. And that was the first one. It's directed by Frank Capra. And the others were One Flew Over the Cuckoo's Nest in the mid-70s. And, Silence of the Lambs from the early 90s.
0: Wow. Well, that is an excellent piece of trivia for us, Mike. Thank you very much for that.
2: Thank you.
0: And you've got question 10, which is great. Now, rom-coms, Power Up, 70, or Even Stevens?
2: Let's go back to 70.
0: Okay, question 11. Which historical woman was born circa 70 BC in Alexandria?
2: I think that might be Cleopatra.
0: Cleopatra is correct. Mike, do you want to stay in 70?
2: We'll stay there.
0: Okay. Question 12. The successful Australian referendum of 1977 introduced a mandatory retirement age of 70 for whom?
2: That would be the High Court judges.
0: Yes. Judges is the answer that I'm going to take on that one. And do you want to try and finish 70 for us?
2: Let's go for it.
0: Question 13. Which Middle Eastern city was destroyed by a Roman siege in 70 AD?
2: A Roman siege. Oh. Okay. I'm not 100% certain it was the Romans, but it sounds about the right time for Troy.
0: No. No, it's not. No. Thanks, Mike.
2: Okay, thanks, Suzanne. Bye.
0: All right, bye. Don and Kayla says Joan and I had our 70th back in February. Well done. I hope you got some good platinum gifts, Don. Marie says Sydney's the flashy show-off, but Melbourne has the heart and soul. I always think of that Whitlam song about Sydney. You've got to love this city for its body and not its brain, as they say. Greg in Geelong says, I live in the most amazing place. It has the best of everything. It's constantly interesting and always surprising. It's called van life, where all problems can be solved in the rear vision mirror. Oh, apparently got a bit heated, in fact, with Trevor a couple of nights ago. Harry in Harris Park.
3: Hello.
0: Hello, Harry. Harry, which Middle Eastern city was destroyed by a Roman siege in 70 AD?
3: Oh, Middle Eastern.
0: Mm.
3: You know, can I suggest something without committing it to be my final answer? Just sort of think aloud.
0: You can think aloud.
3: I was thinking of Carthage. Look, I don't know that much about Roman history, but I think that's North African, so it's probably not Middle Eastern. Jerusalem?
0: Is that your answer?
3: Yeah, it's wrong, isn't it?
0: Jerusalem is correct.
3: Oh, wow.
0: Okay, what do you want to do now? Even Stevens, Power Up, or rom-coms?
3: Can you, because I didn't come in, I came in a bit late, what's Even Stevens about? Can I ask that?
0: Stevens. Even Stevens.
3: Oh, people call Stephen.
0: Might be.
3: Oh, okay. And how about Power Up? What's that?
0: I can't. I'm not going to tell you anything.
3: Oh, okay.
0: You, with these categories, you just have to take the title and see what you make of it.
3: Okay, I'll try.
0: Can have rom-coms. That one's quite self-explanatory.
3: Yeah, for sure. I think I might just go for, I'll go for Stevens.
0: Okay, question 14, Harry. How many Academy Awards has Stevens?

0: Spielberg one.
1: Dear. I thought it was about Stevens, not about their awards. But anyway, Academy Awards. This is probably an underestimate. I'll say four.
0: Four is incorrect.
1: I thought it might be. Not to worry.
0: Harry, thanks very much.
1: Thank you.
0: Bye. Someone says Melbourne's a grand lady. Sydney's a natural beauty who's let herself go. Ouch. 1-300-800-222. Mark in Port Pirie. Evening, Mark.
2: Yeah, hi, Sir Anne. And what it is, Sir Anne, I think Perth, I think that's the preferred setting.
0: Yeah?
2: Yeah, because I went to two weddings there because my brother got two sons, and I went to two weddings there in 2012 and 2018, and I spent a week there, and I can't believe how beautiful the city it is, nice and clean, and the people are so friendly.
0: Yeah, yeah, yeah.
2: Oh, yeah, beautiful city. Yeah.
0: Now, Mark.
2: What's the question?
0: The question is this. How many Academy Awards has Steven Spielberg won?
2: Oh, I'll just have a guess. Two?
0: It is not two.
2: Sorry,
0: Mark.
2: Yeah.
0: Okay, talk to you another time. Now, Peter in Elmore. I do have some lines free, 1-300-800-222. Hey, Peter.
3: Hi, Suzanne. You've interrupted my speech. Sorry.
0: Oh, how did I do that?
3: Because I'm eating while I'm listening, waiting for my turn. So I've just got a bowl of ice cream with some... a bit of sliced pear and some kiwi fruit.
0: Oh, that
3: and
0: sounds...
3: some sprinkles.
0: Wow, what flavour is your ice cream?
3: Just vanilla.
0: Okay.
3: Just vanilla.
0: Nice.
3: And then you add to it what you want.
0: Mm. All right, well, we better try and whip through this because we don't want it to melt.
3: You're trying to get an answer to the question. Yeah, okay, let's go.
0: How many Academy Awards has Steven Spielberg won? Our guesses thus far have been 2 and 4.
3: I have heard that. I don't know, very successful man and brilliant as well. 7. I'll just go lucky number 7.
0: It's not 7.
3: Listen, Suzanne, every city that people live in and every town they live in, I believe, is the best because they're living there.
0: Yeah.
3: they wouldn't be there if they didn't love it, would they?
0: I don't know. I think there are plenty of people who get stuck in places they would rather not be.
3: Well, that's possibly true too, but is that their fault?
0: Well,
3: I don't know.
0: That's a big philosophical question,
3: Peter. You should be able to go where you like. Yeah, so I've been to Perth, I've been to Adelaide, I've been to Darwin. I don't like Melbourne because I don't like the hustle bustle. Sydney's the same, I've been there. Yeah, I'm a country person. None of them cities to me make much sense because it's just too much. What's the word? They care about it themselves. Mm. Whereas in the country, it's just nice and pleasant, and everyone appreciates everyone else. So.
0: Ah, Peter, that's a lovely sentiment. Thank you very much for expressing it. Actually, while we're on the topic of Steven Spielberg, I can't believe I didn't think of this earlier. But tomorrow night, we're having CJ Johnson in again to do a movie night. Our whole first hour is going to be about Steven Spielberg and about his films. And definitely by then I will be well versed in how many Oscars Steven Spielberg won. And let's see if we can trip CJ up. Let's see if CJ will know the answer to that. Peter in Ballarat, hello.
4: Hey, Suzanne.
0: How many Oscars has Steven Spielberg won? It's not 2, 4, or 7.
4: It's not 2, 4, or 7.
0: No.
4: I think he's won 11.
0: It's not 11.
4: Thanks again.
0: Okay, bye, Peter. We have Tom in Ocean Shores. Hey, Tom.
5: Hi, Susie. I rang up for It Happened One Night. And what was that one night to do with the sinking of the Titanic? Was that what the film was about or...?
0: Well, it stars Claudette Colbert as a wealthy heiress and Clark Gable as a roguish reporter she falls in love with.
5: Yeah, the reason I know it because I had all these posters on the wall of my bedroom and in the 90s, and that was one of the

0: posters. So,
1: Oh, well, that one has been got, but can you help us with Steven Spielberg?
0: And just one other thing. My dad died 25 years ago, we celebrated his 100th birthday with my brothers and all the nieces and nephews just last year. We went to the pub, had a meal, and then we went and took flowers to the cemetery.
1: Oh, that's really nice. So it looks like this is quite a common thing. It's not as strange as Sian thought it was. Quite a few people do this. Okay, Tom, how many Academy Awards has Steven Spielberg won?
0: Okay, so the category is evens. I'll go six.
1: I wouldn't read too much. I think he just wanted a rhyme, Stephen, to be honest.
0: Oh, okay. Well, I'm wrong. Okay, thank you.
1: Okay, bye, Tom. Sergio in Klemzig, South Australia. Hello.
2: Hello, Suzanne.
1: Right.
2: I wouldn't want to live anywhere else but Adelaide.
1: Adelaide has an awful lot going for it, Sergio.
2: It has. Yeah.
1: Question 14, how many Academy Awards has Steven Spielberg won?
2: Well, I know he's been nominated for quite a few of them, but I think he's won three.
1: Three is correct.
2: Yes!
1: Woo!
2: Oh, I got one.
1: Well done, Sergio from Klemzig. Okay, do you want to stay in even, Stevens? You could also...
2: Yeah, why not? Yep. Why not? We'll give it a go. Yeah.
1: Okay, 15. Which scientist was born on the 8th of January 1942 in Oxford?
2: 1942 scientist. Albert Einstein.
1: It is not Albert Einstein. Thanks, Sergio.
2: I got one right anyway.
1: You did, yeah. He's not very Stephen-ish, old Albert Einstein. 1-300-800-222. Adrian, Marie, you are absolutely correct. Someone else is saying, yeah, Walt Disney has won the most Oscars, 26. Michael in Berrydale.
3: G'day, how are you?
1: Well, Michael, do you know which scientist was born on the 8th of January 1942 in Oxford?
3: I'm not entirely sure, but I'd like to thank you, though, for the gardening magazines.
1: Ah, good. I'm glad you got them.
3: Excellent.
1: They're going to be of use to you?
3: Absolutely. I've just bought a new house in Berrydale, so I'm...
1: Gardening ahoy.
3: Yeah, it's got all the organic stuff in there. It's fantastic, actually. But I'm not sure, but of course, Stephen's, I'm going to go Stephen Hawking.
1: Stephen Hawking is correct, Michael.
3: Well, okay, cool.
1: Do you want to stay in even, Stevens? There is Power Up and there is rom-coms.
3: I'll stay in Stevens, thank you.
1: Question 16. Who played Michael Scott in the US version of The Office?
3: He was the guy that was in that movie He was the guy, right? He was the guy that was in the movie about being a radio star. What was his name? No, I can't get it, but you know the guy I'm talking about.
1: I don't think I do know the movie that you're talking about.
3: Reporters, yeah. So that's any hint to anyone out there, sorry.
1: Assuming you're right, Michael.
3: Yeah, I know.
1: Oh, no, okay. No, I think Freya might have finished it out. Was he in that movie, Freya? Okay. Yeah, all right. Michael was giving a legit clue then. Keith is in Busselton, Western Australia.
4: Hello.
1: Hello, Keith.
4: Yeah.
1: Okay. We want to know who played Michael Scott in the US version of The Office. We're in the category of Even Stevens.
4: Oh, look, what was the question before? Was it Stephen Hawking?
1: It's Stephen Hawking, yes.
4: Oh, yeah, it was. Okay, then this bloke's... Oh, look, I would not have a clue. I'll leave it for the next person. Bye-bye.
1: Okay, thanks, Kate. Some more people on the line would not go astray. 1-300-800-222. Hey, Lek.
5: Oh, my gosh. I was dreading this question.
1: Who played Michael Scott in the US version of The Office?
5: Can I tell you that it's rained in Borough so much today?

0: rainy in Burra, which is lovely. And
1: Leg, you'll get your magnet one day, but I'm suspecting not tonight.
0: Going to get one.
1: Oh, no, like your everybody's like your day will come, I'm sure of it, but thank you very much. Let's now try Jeff in Newcastle. Hey, Jeff.
2: Hey, how you going?
1: Jeff, who played Michael Scott in the US version of The Office?
2: Steve Carell.
1: Steve Carell is correct.
2: I'm not sure if that was funnier than the British version. Ricky Gervais was pretty good, so...
1: Would you like to stay in Even Stevens or have rom-coms or power up?
2: Rom-coms, please.
1: Ooh, he's a rom-coms kind of a guy, is Jeff.
2: No, totally opposite, that's why.
1: What?
2: It'll either come straight to me or I'm done.
1: Question 17. 2018's Crazy Rich Asians is set in which country?
2: America.
1: America is incorrect, Jeff.
2: Thank you.
1: Goodbye. Here's Daniel in Esperance. Hello, Daniel.
3: Hello.
1: Crazy Rich Asians is set in which country?
3: Singapore.
1: Singapore is correct, Daniel. Thank you. Rom-coms, Power Up, or Even Stevens?
3: Keep going to rom-coms, see what happens.
1: Question 18. Which 1995 teen rom-com is based on Emma by Jane Austen?
3: Sense and Sensibility.
1: It's not Sense and Sensibility. No. Thanks, Daniel. We have Jason in Camden. Hello, Jason.
4: G'day, how are you?
1: I'm wanting to know which 1995 teen rom-com is based on Emma by Jane Austen.
4: The only thing I can think of from around that time was a movie called Sabrina.
1: It's not Sabrina, no.
4: It's not Sabrina. Didn't think so, but thank you.
1: Thanks, Jason. Felicia knows. Jim in Campbelltown knows. Marcus in Melbourne. Hello, Marcus.
5: Hi, how are you?
1: Marcus, which 1995 teen rom-com is based on Emma by Jane Austen?
5: That's an awful question. I don't know.
1: Well, I'll let you go then.
5: Thank you.
1: Bye. If you know, hop on the lines 1-300-800-222. Here's Pandora. Hey, Pandora.
6: Hi, how you going?
1: Pandora, do you know which 1995 teen rom-com is based on Emma by Jane Austen?
6: No, but I'll have a guess at Clueless.
1: Clueless is correct. Pandora.
6: Oh, really?
1: Yeah, yes.
6: Okay, I thought that might have been one of the ones that was based on one of the other Shakespearean ones, but no, I got that wrong. All right, no, I got it right, but I got my thinking. Oh, wow.
1: Okay, nice. You can have. There's a final. There's one more rom-com. There's one more Even Steven, and then it's Power Up.
6: Power Up, is that it?
1: Yes. Do you want to try Power Up?
6: No. We'll go for the rom-com to finish.
1: Okay. Question 19. Mm-hmm. Which actor and actress have appeared together in The Wedding Singer, 50 First Dates and Blended?
6: Drew Barrymore and Adam Sandler.
1: Oh, Pandora, you know your rom-coms.
6: I like The Wedding Singer.
1: Yeah. That's the only one of those three I've seen. Do you want Even Stevens or Power Up?
6: Let's go for Power Up. Has anyone touched it?
1: No, no one's touched it.
6: Oh, well, I'll be brave and I'll do it for everyone. I'll take one for the team.
1: Thanks, Pandora. They all thank you. Which unit of power is equivalent to approximately 735.5 watts?
6: A kilowatt.
1: It is not a kilowatt.
6: There you go, guys. That's what it's about. Good luck.
1: Thanks, Pandora. Seb in Bentley.
7: Yes, hello.
1: Seb, which unit of power is equivalent to approximately 735.5 watts?
7: 735. They just said kilowatt before, didn't they?
1: Yes.
7: Oh, well, that's not it then. It must be... Oh, I don't know. Is it like a standard unit or something?
1: I'm not telling you anymore.
7: All right. Well, I don't have any more.

0: That's it.
1: Well, that is a pity, sir. Fare thee well. Harry in the Bay's got it. Adrian in Bella Vista also knows what it is. Right, Max in Melbourne. Hey, Max.
2: Good evening, Suzanne. Are you waiting for me to calm down, being a proud Melbournean? Or, as soon as I heard that dingo talk in Sydney, sort of.
1: Oh, now I'm coming back. Max, we've moved on. We've reached a place of love and acceptance across the country.
2: That's stuff.
1: Question 20. Which unit of power is equivalent to approximately 735.5 watts?
2: And someone said kilowatt, and that was wrong.
1: That is correct.
2: I wasn't really listening. I'm too fired up. Unit of power. So it's obviously old. No idea.
1: Oh,
2: sorry, nice. I'm out.
1: Okay.
2: Good night.
1: Take your rage and do something. Go and do some deep breathing. It's all right, Max. Hannah, that's correct. William in Box Hill is correct. Ant in Mitcham, Susan in Hobart, Tony in Melville. You've all got it. 1-300-800-222 if you know the answer. Here's Keith in Sippy Downs. Hey, Keith.
3: Oh, good evening, Suzanne. This is the first time that I've spoken to you. I've had a few interviews with your previous mate, but the answer, I believe, is 1 horsepower.
1: 1 horsepower is correct. I've talked to you before, Keith. I won't forget the name Sippy Downs.
3: Oh, it's a wonderful place.
1: Yes. Unless there are other people from Sippy Downs who ring that I'm confused about, but I think we've chatted many times. Keith, do you want to stay in Power Up or do you want to try to finish Even Stevens?
3: Oh, I'll stay in Power Up, please.
1: Question 21. Huey Lewis and the News's The Power of Love was written for and featured in which 1985 film?
3: To be honest, I haven't the faintest idea. So I'll pass it on to the next person, but it's nice to talk to you, Suzanne.
1: All right. Thanks very much, Keith. Alex in Collingwood. Hello.
4: Hi. How are you?
1: 21, Alex. Huey Lewis and the News's The Power of Love was written for and featured in which 1985 film?
4: Oh, wow. I was going for the power one.
1: This is the power one, but it's The Power of Love.
4: All right. But you want to know the name of the film?
1: That The Power of Love was written for and featured in. That's The Power of Love.
4: Yeah, I've heard it a million times. The movie. I can't think of it, I don't think. Anyway, the quick comment about the cities, they're all great. You know, you don't have to bag any of them. They're all individual cities, and that's what makes them good.
1: Thanks, Alex. You're right. It would be very boring if all our cities were exactly the same, wouldn't it? It's all the unique things about each city that does make them special. Right, Joe in Mount Dandenong.
5: Good morning.
1: Okay, which movie was Huey Lewis's The Power of Love written for and featured in 1985?
5: Sorry, can't help you on that one.
1: Thanks, Joe.
5: Bye.
1: Okay, I don't think I can fit any more calls in before the news. We have the news. We will finish the challenge off. We've got, five questions to answer, and then we'll figure out who our winner is going to be tonight. If you know the answer to this one, 1-300-800-222 is the number to call. And we'll also head to the US.
6: ABC News with Andrew Kaloupas. Israel and Hezbollah have agreed to a ceasefire in Lebanon after an escalation in fighting jeopardised an interim peace agreement between the US and Iran. The ceasefire was agreed after the US pulled out of scheduled talks with Iranian negotiators in Switzerland on a day of some of the heaviest fighting between Israel and Hezbollah in Lebanon. Here's the BBC's Joe Inwood.
7: The deal between the US and Iran was always meant to include Lebanon, but fighting between Israel and Hezbollah had continued anyway. Many suspected that was the reason that the talks, due to take place today, were called off. Indeed, Israeli politicians had said they would continue their offensive in the country, whatever the US said. They seem to have been overruled. The news that both sides have agreed to some sort of ceasefire opens up the possibility of progress in talks elsewhere. That is, if it holds.
6: Biosecurity experts say the presence of the H5 strain of bird flu in Australia could spell disaster for native endangered wildlife. The federal government says a wild migratory bird in Western Australia has returned a suspected positive result for avian influenza, and if confirmed as the H5 strain, it would mean the virus has finally spread to every continent on the planet. Results of CSIRO tests on samples of the bird will be released later on Saturday. Invasive Species Council Policy Director Dr. Carol Booth says the strain could cause enormous destruction.
0: If it does establish in the wild, it's likely to be the biggest, most complex wildlife emergency ever faced by Australia, with potentially vast numbers of wildlife deaths, multiple outbreaks, and potentially grave endangerment for rare species.
6: Britain's embattled Prime Minister Sir Keir Starmer says he'll stand against anyone who challenges him for the leadership of the Labor Party. Mr. Starmer was speaking after congratulating the former Labor Mayor of Manchester, Andy Burnham, whose by-election victory in Makerfield gives him the platform he needs to challenge the Prime Minister. Mr. Burnham says he's ready to take on Mr. Starmer and take the fight to the Reform UK Party, which has gained popularity in the UK.
8: We need an economy that works for everybody, not a few in far off places from here, but an economy that works for people right here. We do need to bring down water bills, energy bills, rail fares, just as we've brought down bus fares in Greater Manchester, to make life more affordable for people.
6: Adelaide's Sky City Casino has been fined $21 million by South Australia's gambling regulator. Thomas Kelsall reports.
9: The fine was imposed for non-compliance with anti-money laundering laws. It follows a three-year review by former Supreme Court Judge Brian Martin, who found the casino neglected its corporate responsibilities and prioritised revenue over compliance with the law. Premier Peter Malinauskas says the penalty sends a strong message.
10: $21 million is a big fine for any company. It's one of the biggest in the state's history.
9: Sky City was ordered to pay $67 million 2 years ago in a separate but related money laundering case brought by AUSTRAC. Sky City says it accepts the latest findings and is genuinely committed to being a responsible casino operator.
6: Multiple cases of acute liver toxicity associated with an unapproved peptide have been reported to the Victorian Health Department. The department's issued a health alert for retatrutide after recording 6 cases of acute liver injury this year. Anyone who uses retatrutide and develops unusual or concerning symptoms, including abdominal pain, itchy skin, or easy bruising, is advised to seek urgent medical attention. Property owners in central Victoria say they're waiting on water, as the owners of a farm there are accused of illegally blocking the flow of water to neighbouring sites. Tianu Wool, one of China's biggest wool companies, has allegedly expanded the dam at Lalilal Creek near Ballarat to hold over 500 megalitres of water, despite only having a permit for 168 megalitres. Southern Rural Water has ordered the firm to do a discretionary release to aid its neighbours. Cattle farmer Jane Robson says she's still waiting for water.
11: Apparently Southern Rural Water didn't word the order well enough. They sent an inspector out. The inspector said that the water level had dropped in the dam as per compliance, but what they had done was they pumped it across to the aesthetic dam at the homestead to fill it up.
12: Heavy rainfall can lead to flash flooding, and there may be no time to warn you. Some places are especially dangerous, like a dry creek bed that can flood in minutes. If you're prone to flash flooding, evacuate early to reduce the chances of being cut off or trapped. For emergency assistance, call the SES on 132 500. In a life-threatening situation, call 000. ABC Radio is your emergency broadcaster.
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1: And most importantly, the mighty challenge, which we have 5 questions left to answer to see if we can figure out who will be declared our winner tonight. Andrew Romano can't be with us tonight, but we're going to talk to Farah Thomason, who is an Australian working in the US for the Daily Beast in Washington. And we will be heading to Seattle to talk with the person who is running Seattle's only Aussie bar ahead, of course, of the big match, Australia versus the US, which is now 5 hours away. Sort of finish the show, get home, have maybe an hour and a half of sleep, and then nightlifers, I will be up again. I challenge you to be up again to watch it. Right, Rachel in Canberra. Hello, Rachel.
15: Hello, Suzanne.
1: Rachel, we are on question 21. Huey Lewis in the News as The Power of Love was written for and featured in which 1985 film?
15: Back to the Future.
1: Back to the Future is correct.

0: Yeah, Ross in Scoresby says Huey Lewis actually had a cameo in Back to the Future, an uncredited one. I did not know that, Ross. Right. Rachel, your options are Even Stevens or Power Up.
1: I'll have to stay with Power Up.
0: Okay. 22. The Power and the Glory is a 1940 novel by which Catholic British author?
1: Did you say what year it was?
0: 1940.
1: Graham Greene?
0: It is Graham Greene, Rachel. Well done. Staying in Power Up?
1: Yes, please.
0: 23. Which superhero TV series is based on the Japanese franchise Super Sentai?
1: Sorry, American film, did you say?
0: No, I said which superhero TV series is based on the Japanese franchise Super Sentai?
1: I could see it. Is it Astro Boy?
0: Ah, Rachel, it's not Astro Boy. Thank you very much for playing. Let's also talk to Colin in Boolaroo in South Australia. Hi, Colin.
2: Hello. What did you ring me for?
0: Oh, didn't you ring me?
2: Oh, yeah, I rang you, but what did you answer me for?
0: Why not? Do you not want us to come to you, Colin?
2: Not really. No, I don't know that one.
0: Right, well, this has all been a waste of time. Is that what you're saying? Colin? Now, Colin's gone quiet on me. Okay, Colin, it feels like this isn't working out. Okay, no hard feelings. It's not you, it's me. Let's talk to John on the Bellarine Peninsula. Ah, why is my thing not clicking you properly? John doesn't want to be clicked. Okay, you there, John?
3: Yeah, hi, Suzanne, yep.
0: It's funny, I had to click your line about six times before it would accept you. Question 20.
3: Pigeons are not, we've gone to sleep down here.
0: Don't know what that's about. 23, which superhero TV series is based on the Japanese franchise Super Sentai?
3: I don't know, I'll have to have a guess. The last person to say Astro Boy, it wasn't Super Mario, was it?
0: No, it's not Super Mario.
3: Oh, well, good night.
0: Good Thanks night. For... Dan has it, so does Adrian, Harry, Hannah in Sydney and Marie all know what this one is. Andy in Hobart. Good evening, Andy.
4: Hello, Suzanne.
0: Hello, Andy. Which superhero TV series is based on the Japanese franchise Super Sentai?
4: Power Rangers.
0: Power Rangers. When in doubt, always try and remember which category you are in, and that will often give you a clue. So, Andy, there are two left. One is an Even Stevens question. One is a Power Up question.
4: I'll go for a Power Up.
0: You will try to finish the Power Up. Question 24, Power to the People, was a 1971 hit for which of the Beatles?
4: John Lennon and Yoko Ono.
0: John Lennon will do, Andy.
4: Yep.
0: Oh, Jane's right. I just said the soccer was 5 hours away. No, it's 4 hours away. That's right. It's 1 a.m. in Sydney, not midnight. I've got a lot to do in the next 4 hours, I tell you. Right, Andy. Do you think you can do it? Let's see.

0: Let's see. Tell me, Andy, are you a Stephen King fan?
1: Nope. Not a huge Stephen King fan.
0: All right. Well, question 25 is this. What was Stephen King's first published novel?
1: I think Carrie.
0: Very well done, Andy. It is Carrie. Congratulations. You have won yourself the Nightlife Challenge. So hang on the line, have a yarn with Freya, and we will grab your details and send you out your fridge magnet. Very, very well done. All right, Nightlifers, we'll head to the US in just a moment.
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0: Yeah, Andrew Romano can't be with us this week. Maybe he's gone to Seattle to watch Australia v USA at the World Cup. I know he is a huge soccer fan. I'm keeping everything crossed that it will be me and not Andrew, who has something to gloat about next Friday when he is back. We do have Farah Thomason with us, though. Farah is a political correspondent for The Daily Beast based in Washington, D.C. She's also a former North American correspondent for The Age and Sydney Morning Herald. Farah, thanks so much for being here on Nightlife for us.
3: My pleasure.
0: So, look, are you going to be watching Australia v the USA? What are your plans?
3: Oh, absolutely. Absolutely. Look, unfortunately, I'm not in Seattle where all the magic's happening, but I will be here in Washington, D.C., which has, come alive as the host sort of country and the home of Donald Trump, who's very proud of hosting these things. We've got a lot of activation sites. We'll be, I'll personally be heading to my local pub here in Northwest Washington. We've got the National Mall, which has turned into a big sort of FIFA fan zone. While Americans haven't sort of, embraced the soccer the way we have, or Europeans, it's certainly quite a vibe.
0: Okay, so when you head to your local, Farah, will there be any other Aussie supporters, do you think, or will you kind of be surrounded by a sea of red, white and blue?
3: Oh, no, there's definitely some Aussie supporters in town. We've got, there are quite a few sort of, foreign correspondents and people working here in Washington. In fact, there's various networks. I know the Australian Women of DC is one of the groups that I'm involved in terms of networking. And they've got a big watch party going on at the Wharf. I've got a few sort of Aussie Coro mates sort of down here who are also going to be sipping some beers and hoping that we kick America's ass, really.
0: So even around DC, which obviously is the province of politicians, there's a buzz is there that you can notice.
3: Oh, absolutely. Yeah. And look, I mean, I think it's also just the World Cup itself. You've got people, from all walks of life just trying to get into the spirit of things. There have been a lot of controversies over this particular World Cup, the ticket pricing, price gouging, immigration and visa denials and FIFA President Gianni Infantino's sort of relationship with Trump is a little cozy. But Most people are sort of just getting into the spirit of things. It's a good time, and it's also a public holiday here in America at the moment. It's the Juneteenth public holiday, which is the marking of the emancipation of slavery. So everybody's got a day off, and we're all ready to sink in, really.
0: All right. Well, that is good. That's excellent timing for you. Now, just before we get to the news of the week, I thought it might be interesting to learn a bit more about your life in Washington because you have a seat in the White House press briefing room. Give us an idea of what goes on in there.
3: Yeah, well, my life in Washington, I came here on secondment for a few months to take you back a bit. It was in 2020 that I came here for the Sydney Morning Herald on The Age. Just for a few months to cover the first election between Trump and Joe Biden. Then I returned to my home in Melbourne during that crazy lockdown of 2021, but then I moved here full-time in 2022. And by that stage, Joe Biden had got into power. So I've been here under both administrations, and I've got to say,

0: The contrast could not be more stark. Joe Biden, as we know, he wasn't as active and as frenetic. He didn't work as many crazy hours as Donald Trump does. A very different kind of president. And in that sense, the briefing room was very different too. I mean, he had two press secretaries, Jen Psaki and Karine Jean-Pierre, and they sort of ran the briefing rooms, giving all the White House correspondents not even daily briefings. They'd be, every few days. Sometimes you'd have like one a week, at best. And they had a very different style to Caroline Leavitt, who you guys would probably know as the White House press secretary for Donald Trump. She's, say what you will of Caroline, she is a MAGA warrior, and a very, very much sort of on message, very aggressive. The room itself, it's a lot smaller than you think, I've got to say, and almost falling down. You probably don't see that from the cuts on the television or online,
1: How
0: but
1: is it almost falling down?
0: it's just so old. I mean, Donald Trump, he's creating a new ballroom. What he really needs to do is refurbish the White House press briefing room. It is so old, and frames falling off the wall, and paint's peeling everywhere. It's a very, very old kind of structure. And the thing about the White House briefing room now and Donald Trump is that everyone wants to be in there. And to his credit, he has been a more accessible, and his team have been sort of more accessible and providing more briefings than the previous administration. But they've also invited a lot of Trump MAGA reporters into the room to sort of work alongside the legacy media, the CNNs, the New York Times, and so forth. They have created a new media space. So every time Caroline Leavitt has a briefing, she'll throw the first question to a very sort of Trump-friendly new media reporter from one of the right-wing kind of outlets. It's a very different sort of vibe in there to what it used to be under Joe Biden.
1: Yeah, so Farah, have you had a chance to ask many questions directly to President Trump yourself?
0: Well, he doesn't actually come into the briefing room. I mean, he's been there in, I think, on two occasions. One was after the awful White House Correspondents' Dinner shooting, which I was at, and I've got to say that was one of the worst sort of experiences I've had here as a reporter on a personal level. Very scary times indeed. And earlier on in the Iran war, he came in briefly with Pete Hegseth and Dan Kane, the Joint Chiefs of Staff chairman. Predominantly, it's Caroline Leavitt, so she will really run the briefings. And yeah, I've had a chance to obviously ask her questions, some of which that she's not liked, including questions about Donald Trump's health, which I don't know to what extent is playing out in America, in Australia, but it is an increasingly an issue that's increasingly coming under scrutiny here because, as somebody who's covered the president for quite some time, both physically and cognitively, you're seeing, well, I'm certainly seeing up close a marked change in him as he ages. So I've asked her a few things around that and other policy matters.
1: Yeah, wow. Had you also, Farah, as you were there in the last administration, seen the same thing with President Joe Biden? I mean, we saw, I mean, on TV, clearly during the debate that was held, that was kind of made plain to everybody. Had you also seen, the same kind of thing you say you're seeing with President Trump playing out with Joe Biden in front of your eyes?
0: Yeah, look, I mean, Joe Biden was obviously, slowing down. Definitely, you could see a cognitive change in him. I think the fundamental difference, though, was that he was not out in front of the media as often. And as we all know now, that was very much a deliberate tactic to sort of, essentially cover up the fact that he was in cognitive decline. I would see him, and there would be days when he'd be great. And also, I gave him a bit of grace to some extent because he also had a stutter, and there were times when he'd sort of slow his speech, and I really have to sort of think, was he stuttering or was he slow, or was he just fading off into the distance? And as I said, the fundamental difference is Trump is out a lot. He's doing, while he's not in the press briefing room, he does gaggles on Air Force One if you're traveling with him. I've not been sort of on Air Force One traveling with him as yet. He has opened events in the Oval Office where we have the White House, a very small group of White House pool reporters, and a pool television in there.

0: sort of televising that. So you can see it every day. And he's, up in the middle of the night tweeting erratically. He's going off on wild tangents about the ballroom and the reflecting pool and other such things. He's just more visible than Biden was. So we've got more of a chance to kind of assess him. And physically as well, he has got bruising on both hands. He's got CVI, chronic vein problems, which essentially swollen ankles. He's got a slower pace of walking, which these are the things you pick up when you have to see him and monitor him every single day, which we weren't able to do with Joe Biden.
1: How interesting. All right. Well, perhaps we will be increasingly hearing more about this. Farah Thomason is here, a political correspondent for the Daily Beast in Washington, D.C., a former North American coro for The Age and the Sydney Morning Herald. So look, let's talk about the deal between the U.S. and Iran. And after a number of days of being promised that we would get to see the details, they were revealed. So it just summarised, Farah, sort of what ended up being offered and agreed to by both sides.
0: Look, I mean, this is sort of a temporary framework. It's meant to stop the fighting and have this 60-day window for broader negotiations. So it's not quite a final peace treaty, but what it does, it gives an immediate halt to military operations between the US and Iran. It reopens the Strait of Hormuz, which is very, very important because, that's obviously a critical oil choke point. It lifts the naval blockade. But it does a number of controversial things as well. Like it gives Iran access to a $300 billion fund for its future economic development, and it provides them with sanctions relief and access to frozen Iranian assets. And while they've kind of agreed to address its sort of stockpile of highly enriched uranium, all the sort of details are supposed to be nutted out over the next 60 days. So it's a framework and a very controversial one at that, and one for which the president's received quite rightly a lot of grief over.
1: Yeah, even some of his own supporters have been really critical of it, haven't they?
0: Oh, absolutely. I mean, I was speaking to a couple of, GOP people yesterday and insiders, and yeah, there's a real backlash internally. Some are more vocal than others. People like Ted Cruz have made no, have not been shy about the fact that this is, he thinks, a very bad deal. And I guess they're really unhappy on a number of fronts. As I said, Iran receives substantial economic benefits before they make, these concrete nuclear concessions, which I thought was the whole point of going to war in the first place, to stop them from having a nuclear weapon. It leaves a lot of major questions unresolved, like the nuclear issue. And it sort of really it puts a lot of trust in a country that for the last however many decades has been chanting death to America. There's a view from within the GOP that these guys cannot be trusted. What on earth is the president thinking? And above all, he campaigned and governed on a far tougher approach towards Iran. So critics really do see this as a massive retreat, a massive surrender. And as I said, copping quite a backlash for it over here.
1: How's he defended the deal, though? I mean, it does seem that, it was kind of continuing the war or the economy, and people were clearly suffering economically. I mean, he say that, I wanted to avoid an economic catastrophe?
0: Yeah, I mean, in one of his kind of most frank moments since the war began, he said the other day at the G7 that he a lot of this was coming down to the fact that he wanted to avoid an economic catastrophe. He actually said a number of times, "I didn't want to be the next Herbert Hoover." And Herbert Hoover, as we'll recall, was the president who was in power when the stock market crashed back in 1929, and there came the Great Depression. And he said, "I didn't want to create another international depression." And this is a really big issue for both sides of politics, but particularly for Donald Trump, who came into office, promising to lower gas prices, promising to bring down cost of living pressures. Gas prices have soared in this country like 40% since the war started. They went to about $4.50 US a gallon, not that long ago. And that is a huge liability at the midterm elections, which are in November. You can't have Republicans going out there saying, we're trying to bring your gas prices down when they're soaring, and you've got a president who's gone to war that wasn't authorized by Congress or didn't have any kind of military buy-in. So he's really tried to make this argument that, this isn't a final agreement. Many details are going to still be worked out. They're really pushing the point that Iran gets nothing unless they comply. You know, that's in terms of the fund that they've created, which is one of the more controversial points. So in other words, they have to behave or they get nothing. But even then, that's a, you know, you're still giving a regime that's chanted death to America a whole sack of potential access to money. And, you know, they're making the point that the deal sort of prevents a wider regional conflict, which of course is very important and avoids the economic fallout that we've just discussed. So it's a tough argument to sell. And I think personally the central problem for the administration is trying to sort of market this MOU as a big victory and go Donald Trump. But at the same time, it's, you know, a document that you don't need to scrutinise too closely because we'll have the real details to come. But even that's hit a bit of a snag because, as we know, JD Vance was meant to head off to Switzerland to negotiate the real details. And that was called off at about 9:01 last night. I got a message from the White House saying he won't be travelling at this point in time for various reasons. So, yeah, it's not going well.
1: And there was reporting that maybe part of the reason for that was that Hezbollah had killed four Israeli soldiers. Israel were carrying out retaliatory airstrikes in South Lebanon and 18 people had died there. So clearly this isn't, you know, it's not over by the fine print. There's plenty of, you know, conflict still in the region that it's going to be difficult to keep a lid on, I was imagining. But Farah, the president also said during the week that, look, if this all works out, he'll take the credit. If not, he'll blame its failure on his vice president, J.D. Vance, who has been basically given the job of negotiating, but kind of selling it too. Do you think he was joking or serious?
0: Look, he was obviously saying it in a very joking manner, but I think there's an element of seriousness to this because J.D. Vance is sort of the next in line to the president. He's seen as sort of the front runner for the 2028 election. This is a really difficult issue for Vance, though, because, you know, for folks who aren't aware of his background, you know, he served in the Marines. His whole political reputation was built on his opposition to foreign intervention. That was shaped by his brief deployment in Iraq. He's always been sort of the standard bearer of like MAGA's anti-interventionist wing, and now he's got to like thread this needle on a war that could become a political liability for him later on if it all goes pear-shaped. You know, he was in the briefing room yesterday with us actually, as the person having to now defend this agreement for Donald Trump, even as critics on both sides say it's, you know, horrible and a big surrender. And what's going on in Washington at the moment is people are sort of contrasting that to his main rival for the 2028 presidency, and that would be Secretary of State Marco Rubio, who's also a very key member of the administration. Rubio has been conspicuously absent from, you know, quiet about this over the last few days and weeks, and that dynamic's really starting to fuel a bit of intrigue about, you know, whether or not Vance is able to turn this around. If he can, it'll be a great foreign policy win. If he can't, then is Trump going to make him the fall guy? So that is definitely something to watch as we go forward.
1: Yeah. I've got Farah Thomason here, who's a political correspondent for The Daily Beast in Washington, D.C. Now, I just want to talk about Gavin Newsom, who's California's governor for a moment. He is someone who's been touted as a possible frontrunner for the Democrats in 2028. The Department of Justice, though, has launched an investigation into him. And we actually know about it because Gavin Newsom himself has made this public. So tell us about what he's said and what's known about this investigation.
0: Yeah, so Newsom, who's, you know, obviously a Democratic firebrand, seen as a main contender for the 2028 election, he put out this tweet mysteriously earlier this week, and he basically said he's now on Donald Trump's hit list, and Trump's got a very big hit list, as we all know, seeking revenge on a lot of his enemies. And he basically said, I'm now part of Donald Trump's hit list. The DOJ has launched an investigation into him and his wife. That is, you know, basically a fishing expedition, according to Newsom. We worked out through their office that they've been contacting sort of family friends of the Newsoms, former employees and associates. And Gavin was basically saying that this is an effort by Trump to find wrongdoing, rather than investigating an actual crime. And his argument is that this is really just because he has emerged as a possible 2028 presidential contender. And he, you know, he's had repeated clashes with Trump. He's trolling him constantly online, and building his national profile. What's interesting about this is that my sources at the DOJ have told me, the Department of Justice, I should say, have told me that this is an investigation that started about a year ago, and not from Trump's federal Department of Justice, but at the US Attorney's Office for the Eastern District of California, which is obviously where Gavin's from. And it's looking into his wife. So finances, it's all a bit vague, but finances and tax-related activities of his wife, Jennifer Siebel Newsom. She's sort of, she runs a number of not-for-profit organisations, including sort of groups that have received donations and, you know, from individuals and companies that have things to do with, you know, business in California. So they're looking into that and whether there are any kind of pay-to-play, you know, cash for access arrangements, whether there's been any sort of, you know, tax fraud or anything untoward in that sense. They're also looking to, according to my sources, matters related to his former chief of staff, Newsom's former chief of staff, Dana Williamson, who recently pleaded guilty in a federal fraud case that predated her work for Gavin Newsom. So it is all very, very weird and a bit hush-hush, not helped by the fact that the Department of Justice is not commenting publicly. They're obviously speaking privately in terms of, you know, just providing background information about the fact that, hey, man, it's not us doing this. It's a predated investigation, which is, you know, kind of undermines what, you know, Newsom says. So again, something else to keep watching for somebody who is definitely a presidential contender for 2028. Probably the best hope that the Democrats have at the moment, I would argue.
1: Now, we can't let you go without asking about the reflecting pool in Washington. Now, basically, in the lead up to the country's 250th birthday, which is now just a couple of weeks away, President Trump wanted to repaint this pool. He wanted to turn it what he called American flag blue. You've described it. You've been down there. You say it's a hot mess. What's actually happened?
0: Oh, it is a hot mess. And, you know, we all know the reflecting pool. It's one of DC's most historic attractions. You know, it's sitting between the Washington Monument and the Lincoln Memorial, where we all know Martin Luther King had his iconic, you know, I Have a Dream speech back in 1963. It's a great, great place and tourists love it. It's been part of Trump's efforts to, you know, remake the country's capital during his second presidency. It was controversial because he gave this contract to basically some pool guy who used to, you know, do his pools at one of his golf courses, and he spent about $14.5 million to paint it American flag blue, and he boasted about it constantly. And as part of this, they claimed that the residual algae would be cleared in the aftermath of the renovation, but it's been pretty hot in DC, and it's obviously, you know, come back up in the warm weather, and it's no longer a blue reflecting pool at all. In fact, I don't even think it was. It looked kind of grey to me even after they painted it. It's bright green. It might as well be called the Emerald Pool. But to make matters worse, to fix it, the National Park Service, they were trying to sort of skim the algae off, and then they threw hydrogen peroxide into the water in a bid to tackle the algae. But as we know, hydrogen peroxide is a bleaching agent. And so what's happened is the American flag blue paint has now started to rise into the top as well. And if you go down there, it's just this, as I said, an absolute hot mess and just worse than it actually was. So it's just an absolute disaster, a $14.5 million disaster, given, you know, the president's now got on his hands when he was so proud of it. And as we get ready to celebrate America's, you know, 250th anniversary coming up on July the 4th, it's, yeah, he might want to get some other solution to clean it up because it looks pretty gross as we speak.
1: Okay. And so, Farah, when you were down there, is everybody looking at it, talking about it, laughing about it? What are people saying?
0: Oh, absolutely. And, you know, just even hearing people's conversations, there are a lot of school groups and, you know, tourist groups that go down there, and everyone's just kind of like, one guy next to me was just saying to his mate, can you believe we spent all these dollars just to have this green blue? Like, it was quite, it's quite funny. And just, I mean, it's a bit of a laugh because, you know, the president really went on and on about how this would be absolutely wonderful. And nobody asked for this, just like nobody asked for the ballroom, and, you know, nobody asked for the USC fight on the Washington South lawn of the White House. But these are all parts of Trump's attempt to make Washington in his own image, and it kind of backfired badly.
1: All right. Well, whether they'll be able to get that fixed in time for July 4, I guess, is an open-ended question. Now, Farah, just before we let you go, tell us about the Barack Obama Presidential Center, which opened in Chicago on Thursday. We have spoken previously on the show about the building's quite brutalist character, but tell us about the official opening and who was there.
0: Oh, look, this was a great event yesterday. It was basically, as you say, the opening of his presidential center, a very big center. And

0: in Chicago. And it was a star-studded ceremony. I mean, obviously he had speeches from Barack and Michelle Obama, who are just great when in terms of speeches. Michelle particularly trolled Trump throughout her speech by talking up how, you know, her husband is not prone to anger and has won Nobel Peace Prizes, which Nobel Peace Prize, which of course we all know Donald Trump wants. That generated huge laughter, particularly from Hillary Clinton, who you could audibly hear, you know, laughing out loud for a long time. There were, you know, other dignitaries as well, former German Chancellor Angela Merkel, Justin Trudeau from Canada. You had all of the past few presidents, Clinton, Biden, Bush, Donald Trump was not invited. And then you had just these wonderful performances from people like Bruce Springsteen, Stevie Wonder, U2. It was just a couple of people sort of said yesterday, a really kind of filled with hope and uplifting sort of inspiring kind of event that I think, given the current climate at the moment here in America and the divisions that we're seeing and the hyper-partisanship, it was just a nice celebration. I think something that we kind of needed at this point in time. Yeah. So it was great.
1: Well, Farah, thank you for talking to us. You two have, what, three and a bit hours to get ready to watch the match. I did see there was some rumours flying that the president might actually turn up at the match. Any intel on that?
0: I've looked at his schedule today, and there's definitely nothing to suggest that he's off to check it out himself. He's not a huge soccer fan, I must say. He does love sports, though,
1: and he's a fan of winning.
0: Exactly, he's a fan of winning. I don't know. I'd still be putting my money on our side, on Australia. He's actually meant to be going to Camp David today and seeing troops as well. So I would be highly surprised if he changed all of that in the middle of an Iran crisis and needing to see troops, etc., to watch the soccer in Seattle. So
1: all right, well, we'll be on the telly. There'll be plenty of watching it on the telly. There'll be plenty of people there. We don't need his presence to make it a great match, I'm sure. All right, Farah. No. Go Aussie.
0: Awesome. All right. Thank you.
1: All right. Lovely to talk to you. There's Farah Thomason. Farah is a political correspondent with The Daily Beast. She's also previously been a correspondent with The Age and the Sydney Morning Herald. Now, we will, in fact, head to Seattle very shortly. We're going to be speaking with a bloke who runs an Aussie-themed pub. I think it's Seattle's only Aussie-themed pub. Then tomorrow night, in the music special tomorrow night, what we're going to do is we're actually going to talk World Cup songs, which have been the best, which have been the worst. The one they initially commissioned for this year kind of had to be swapped out because everyone thought, oh, that's not really a very good World Cup song. One of the songs that's not on the list for tomorrow night was actually the first track that FIFA officially commissioned to be a World Cup anthem back in 1990. It's New Order's World in Motion. And after we've got into a bit of a soccer mood, then we'll head to Seattle to find out how the preparations are going for the game.
2: Well, some of the crowd are on the pitch.

0: bit strange to me that the song FIFA commissioned for the World Cup had people saying we're playing for England in it, but that is what happened. I think right at the end they say Arrivederci, which is a nod to the fact that that World Cup, the 1991, was held in Italy. Someone saying, oh, come on, the best World Cup song ever was The Cup of Life. I did not say that was the best. That was one that we left off the list that we are going to explore tomorrow night in our second hour. You can be guaranteed that The Cup of Life by Ricky Martin is going to be part of that. And look, just continuing our soccer theme, we are just a few hours away from the kickoff for the Socceroos' second match in the FIFA World Cup, taking on the US in Seattle. They might be on home turf, the Americans, but there has been an influx of Australian fans into Seattle to support the team. People don't have a ticket to Seattle Stadium. Well, they'll probably be at the city's only Australian and Kiwi-themed pub, the Kangaroo and Kiwi, and its founder, Bradley Howe, joins us now. Hi, Bradley.
1: Good morning. How's it going there?
0: Oh, look, we're excited. I bet you're excited. Tell us about the feeling in Seattle.
1: Oh, it is unbelievable. The town is looking magnificent. The weather's been superb. The Green and Gold Army is coming in hot. They've come down the I-5 from Vancouver. There's anywhere from up to 10,000 of them, they say, and they are out in force. They've been out in force all week, all over the town, in my pub and in every other pub they can get their hands on.
0: Yeah, okay. So what's the time there?
1: It is 8:30 in the morning, Friday.
0: Okay. Now, I understood that the pubs and bars were going to be allowed to open early. Have you got a crowd in already?
1: Oh, yeah. Well, actually, strangely enough, here in Washington State, we can open from 6 a.m. to 2 a.m. every day.
0: Oh, goodness me. Okay. You didn't
1: really
0: need any special
1: really only got to be closed. No. No special consideration. We have asked for that in the past when we've done Rugby World Cups and things that start at 3 in the morning. But, yeah, we opened at the doors opened at 8. We had a line down the street to get in. We expect anywhere from 300 to 400 in there today. And then after the game's over, we're about 5 miles northwest of the city of downtown from where the stadium is. And the big push after the stadium is going to be heading out to the neighbourhood where my pub is, and it's going to be crazier all afternoon because we've got Scotland after that, and then we've got Brazil after that. So just a feast of games.
0: Yeah. Now, how much preparation have you made in terms of the amount of beer that you've got into the Kangaroo and Kiwi?
1: Well, I've only prepared the best I can. There's only so much fridge space for all the stuff, but I have got kegs at my house. I've got kegs at a friend's house. I've just got them kind of stacked around the neighborhoods wherever I can. I'm bringing them in, you know, rotating them through as quick as I can. I've got two or three deliveries today. So they seem to be focusing on two or three beers in particular. So we have Coopers also. So they're focusing on two or three beers that seem to be the beer of the day, light kind of Mexican style beer that people are loving. So I think we've got it ready to go.
0: Yeah, goodness me. Now, is everyone decked out, the people who are in the pub already? Is everyone dressed up in green and gold?
1: Oh, yeah, unreal, unreal. The green and gold, they are just so prominent in the town. Obviously, the Americans are out in numbers too. The banter is lively. The banter's great. It's been an amazing week here. We had Belgium and Egypt on Monday. Super crowds. It's just been, the buzz around the town's just been amazing.
0: Yeah. Now, it's been 25 years, Bradley, since you opened the pub. Would you reckon this is going to be your biggest day?
1: I've no doubt about it. It's just for the pub, and I've made a couple of wild predictions. This is the biggest day in Seattle sports history. There's no doubt about it. There's also a huge baseball game going on right next to the stadium. Seattle's playing the Red Sox tonight, so the buzz and the action around the town is crazy. But, yeah, I've no doubt about it. The pub will be hitting record sales after 25 years.
0: Yeah. Now, Bradley, I've got Bradley Howe with me from the Kangaroo and Kiwi in Seattle. Just tell us a bit about how you ended up in Seattle.
1: Well, I'm from a small town in rural New South Wales called Hardin-Murrumburra. And I was on an end-of-year football trip playing rugby league in Hawaii with a team from Canberra. And I met a girl there. And I was only 23 years of age at that stage. And a few months later, she said, would you be interested in coming over to the Seattle or come to America? And I said, sure. I've listened to a lot of Bruce Springsteen. I know what girls and what it's all about. So I do take a lot of, I think Springsteen takes a lot of credit for pushing me to America. And this girl also had a lot to do with it. So, That was 25 years ago, and I was 23 then, and now I'm still here. And I opened the pub in on Anzac Day in 2001.
0: What's the best thing about living in Seattle?
1: Oh, geez, I think it's just, you know, it's a beautiful surroundings, great mountains, great hiking, great outdoor activities. You know, it's rainy and gloomy for you know, several months of the year, but it's a very chilled little town. It's a, you know, it's a lot of people say it's like Melbourne. I'm not from Melbourne, but a lot of people, there's a lot of Victorians here. A lot of Melbourne people say it's similar, sometimes because of the weather. But it's a harbour city, so it's on the water. It's just got a great vibe. It's pretty chilled, pretty liberal up here. Good vibes. It's just a great town, great music town, great food town, great beer town. It's just a good town. I feel like it's up in the corner, and Seattle sort of has the vibe that it's Seattle against America half the time, because we're kind of tucked right up in the corner by Canada. We're only 2 hours from the Canadian border. So it's just a great town. A lot of Aussies live here, a lot in the tech business with Microsoft, Boeing, Starbucks, all that sort of stuff here, Amazon. So a lot of tech Aussies here.
0: Now, what makes a good Aussie pub? What do expats tell you that they miss from home that they're looking for when they come into the Kangaroo and Kiwi?
1: Well, I think a good host, which is me. I never said I was a good bartender or a good businessman, but I do think I'm a good host. I like to make them feel welcome. I love seeing Australians and New Zealanders come through. And in 25 years, we've always got a new one coming through. You know, the right sports on the TV, the right vibe, you know, meet the classic old Aussie stuff, you know, meat pies, sausage rolls, all the things that you miss when you're traveling. You don't think you want them. You're trying to be cool. You don't want to have that stuff. But when you're away from home for a long time, you need a little taste of home. And that's sort of what it is. It was kind of built on my homesickness cure, really. I said, oh, well, I'll just build something for myself to make me feel at home. So that's kind of what, that was the story behind it. And I'm from out in the bush, and it's built kind of based on the vibe of these country pubs with a, you know, good publican, a good host, you know, just very welcoming all the time, and good staff. You know, staff are a huge deal, but now I've got great staff, and they've worked well for me, and then I look after them.
0: Yeah. Now, we better let you get back to organising the biggest day in your pub's history, but can you give us a prediction? What does your heart say? What does your head say? What's going to happen in this match?
1: Well, I thought they were both super evenly matched, and this game has actually engulfed America and the world. This is all right here on our doorstep. Both teams played really well in the first game, and it's got the casual fan super involved, and the Aussies will battle away. They will battle away. The US might have their best player out, but Australia will win 2-1.
0: Oh, big call. All right. Hey, Bradley, yeah. Hope you have a fabulous day. I hope you don't run out of beer.
1: No worry. No, we'll be right. Thanks for calling.
0: Okay, very well.
1: Enjoy the game.
0: There's Bradley Howe, who is the founder of the Kangaroo and Kiwi in Seattle, where, yeah, they're set, as he's saying, to have an absolutely huge day. The Aussies taking on America. In

0: World Party, song about the kind of ship you never want to be on, a ship of fools. It's Nightlife on ABC Radio. Now, Bob says the result of Turkey v Paraguay is also important. Any updates? Now, that's not on until 1 o'clock Eastern time, Saturday afternoon, Bob. So we will watch, we'll see what's happened with Australia, USA before we get there. Someone just says, how good that Bradley hasn't picked up an American accent in 25 years. Maybe he puts it on when he's with the Yanks, but when he's with, you know, talking to people from his home country, it all comes back. Ashwin Sekhar, tell me, Ashwin, are you as excited as I am about this match?
1: I'm excited. Francis Leach will be checking in, giving us a bit of coverage from the ground. And that Turkey question, that actually prompted me to think, who's your second team in this World Cup?
0: Oh, now this is, so my husband, his mum was English and he's mad about Liverpool. So he is all over England.
1: Yes.
0: I have a Dutch friend. I'm going to be watching some Netherlands games with her, but I'm just not sure I feel invested.
1: No, you've travelled through Asia a lot. I was wondering if an Asian team made it in, but maybe you're just.
0: Well, I could also consider Japan, which is where my brother lives.
1: Right. Okay.
0: So I've got some options, but it's all going to depend, Ashwin, on the, you know, when you're watching, the heart takes over, doesn't
1: it? Right, it does.
0: You know, like I went to watch one match. Oh, Iran v New Zealand. I actually thought I was going for Iran. And then I went, no, I'm going for New Zealand, you know? What about you? Who are you going for?
1: I think Brazil has always been my second team. I just have some connection with that country. I've never been there, but they wear a lot of yellow. They

0: seem to be having fun. There's just something dancey about them. It just, they left your spirits, Brazil.
1: Yeah. Now, but I'm worried for you, Ashwin, because you'll still be on the radio when the game's on. So how are you going to concentrate? I hope you've got a telly in the studio.
0: I do have a telly. Stu's normally here. Rhea's filling in. So between the two of us, we'll try to figure out how to turn it on again. It's been blank for 2 days. And Stu was the youngest among us. So he's the most Gen Alpha, Gen Z. So we'll figure it out eventually. But I've got the internet in the meantime.
1: Oh, my goodness. You better get onto that quick smart, Ashwin. I'm actually quite worried for you.
0: Yeah, okay. I'll figure that out. But we will have some other stuff beyond football. So
1: what?
0: Jim Carrey.
1: It's nothing else going on.
0: Just in case you'd like to, in the runway towards the big game, Jim Carrey's back after 25 years. You know, Suzanne, he went on a bit of a spiritual journey. He was doing lots of advice and anti-Hollywood sort of persona, but he might be coming back to Hollywood with a movie. So we'll look at that. And then in the second hour of the program, also we have the history of fashion. So the concept is, how did we go from the corset to tracky dacks? What's the journey we went on as a people? We'll track it over 100 years.
1: Track the tracky dacks. Are you comfortable with the moment we've arrived in, Ashwin, or do you sometimes wish we were living in a different sartorial era?
0: It's a comfortable era we're in right now. Like, I'm wearing a jacket and that feels too formal because you want to feel relaxed on air, but it's a bit too cold, so I've just jacketed up. So that's my version, I think, of the corset. I like comfort over style. What about you? Comfort or style?
1: Well, when I was younger, definitely style. But, you know, I would love, because I'm obsessed with the TV show Outlander, and a couple of years ago I went to an Outlander festival. I commissioned an Outlander-style dress. Wow. You know, so I kind of love feeling like I'm in the 1700s. Love that kind of outfit for a woman. Not comfortable, but,
0: no,
1: you know.
0: But it's a power play.
1: Well, I mean, you can squish a great big skirt around. You can't really do that anymore.
0: No, the monarchy still ruled. It was just a different time, really, back then. So, yeah, there's a certain allure to the past, and we'll explore that, at least going back 100 years.
1: But I'm certainly glad that I missed kind of the 70s and flares, because I think that was kind of quite an ugly period.
0: It was silly.
1: All right, Ashwin, you get that TV working, okay?
0: Okay, I'm on
1: right
0: to it.
1: I don't want to have to worry about whether poor Ashwin gets to watch that match. Nightlifers, do keep listening. We are here keeping you company right throughout the wee small hours. Go Aussies for those of you who are invested, and we'll be watching that match.
2: ABC News with Andrew Kaloupas. Israel and Hezbollah have agreed to a ceasefire after days of intense military exchanges that threatened to derail the agreement between the US and Iran. Hours earlier, talks scheduled to take place between the US and Iran in Switzerland were postponed as Israel pounded Hezbollah in southern Lebanon. The BBC's Lise Doucette is in the Swiss resort of Birkenstock, where the talks were supposed to occur.
3: The phones have been burning. We've been hearing from diplomatic sources saying messages were being relayed. It's just speculation now, but given the quite extraordinary criticism by President Trump, by U.S. Vice President J.D. Vance of Israel, in particular Prime Minister Netanyahu, about their continuing attacks against Hezbollah in Lebanon, it was clear they would do something to salvage a deal, this memorandum of understanding that they and the Iranians want to work.
2: Government officials are awaiting the results of CSIRO tests that will determine whether or not a deadly variant of avian influenza has reached Australian shores. Patricia Tiano reports.
4: Yesterday, the government confirmed a wild migratory bird in Western Australia's southern coast returned a suspected positive result for bird flu. If confirmed as the deadly H5 strain, which has devastated populations of seabirds, seals and other animals across the world, it would mean the virus has finally spread to every continent on the planet. WA's Agriculture and Food Minister Jackie Jarvis says authorities across the nation are poised to respond immediately if the case is confirmed as the H5 strain. Samples of the bird have been sent to CSIRO's Australian Centre for Disease Preparedness, with the results expected to be released later today.
2: Federal Health Minister Mark Butler has thanked a group of Australians involved in a recent hantavirus outbreak for their cooperation over the past 6 weeks. 5 Australians and 1 New Zealander were on board a Dutch cruise ship at the centre of the deadly outbreak last month. The group has been in quarantine at the Centre for National Resilience in Perth since mid-May and is set to be released on Tuesday. Mr. Butler says they've

0: all consistently tested negative to the virus.
1: I really want to thank them for the extraordinary way in which they've cooperated with this mandatory quarantine order. They've maintained good spirits, and I want to thank them for the sacrifice not to return to their home and their families and their communities as quickly as I'm sure they would have liked to do.
0: Former KPMG Australia Chief Executive Andrew Yates has told a parliamentary committee he doesn't see himself or those at the company as bad apples. The company's embroiled in a series of allegations over the misuse of confidential client information, which has led to a series of high-profile resignations and demotions in recent months. One of the allegations is that KPMG took confidential information from telco Optus and used it to craft a bid for a more lucrative contract with industry rival Telstra. Mr. Yates denies he and other colleagues took the fall for widespread problems.
2: I don't see myself as a bad apple, Senator. I see someone as took accountability for things that went wrong, and nor do I see the firm to be full of bad apples. We are a large, complex organisation, and we're fallible.
0: The Italian government has slammed US President Donald Trump over a claim that Prime Minister Giorgia Meloni begged for a photo with him during this week's G7 summit in France. With the details, Tim Wharton.
3: Italy's Foreign Minister Antonio Tajani has cancelled a trip to the United States this weekend, accusing President Trump of making denigrating remarks about Prime Minister Giorgia Meloni. Mr. Trump is reported to have told an Italian network Ms. Meloni had begged to have her photo taken with him at the G7 summit in France this week. The Italian Prime Minister has hit back on social media, calling Mr. Trump's claims completely fabricated.
4: The statements by Donald Trump are totally made up. I'm frankly appalled.
3: Ms. Meloni, who stated, "Italy and I do not beg," says she's astonished the American president treats allies this way, and added it's a shame he doesn't show the same resolve towards the enemies of the West.
0: In the AFL, Hawthorn has sealed its first win on the Gold Coast in 12 years, defeating the Suns 17-11-113 to 14-13-97. The sides were separated by just 7 points at the final change before the Hawks kicked 4 goals in 5 minutes to break away from the Suns. Dylan Moore kicked a game-high 4 goals. The 16-point win sees Hawthorn move to third on the ladder. You're up to date with the latest from ABC News.
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6: Good morning. It is nearly quiz time, so if you'd like to learn a few fun trivia facts and help the rest of us learn along the way and go in the draw to win the overnight's fridge magnet, give me a call now, 1300 800 222 is the number to play along. It's 1 point for every correct answer, so everyone who scores is in with a chance to win. 1 point for every correct answer, up to 2 points per person. 1300 800 222 is the number to call in on. 1300 800 222. You can text as well. 0437 774 774. Now, if you're just calling in now, Stuart is away sick this today and yesterday. Hopefully, maybe back tomorrow, but Rhea is filling in. So you probably met Rhea a couple of weeks ago as well when she filled in. So she'll take your call on 1300 800 222. The rest of the program, this is what we're doing in the runway towards Australia versus USA, which kicks off at 5 a.m. So we're perfectly positioned for that. But this is what we'll do in the second hour. We will look at how we've changed the way we dress over the last 100 years from the most regalia we used to wear, the monarchical regalia, very uptight, a little formal, tight on the body, maybe over the top, but now we're dressed so casually. Some people, there's a footage of people walking around Walmart in the US, which is the opposite of how the Tudors used to dress. And how did we go on that couple of hundred years journey? We'll explore the history of fashion in the second hour, as well as checking in with our Hollywood reporter. So if you have been craving a sequel to The Grinch, 2001's classic The Grinch with Jim Carrey, this might be the year for you. We'll check in with the return of Jim Carrey to Hollywood, because he did have a phase where he was very much disillusioned with Hollywood, and he was doing a lot of spiritual quotes and reflection. And maybe he still is minded that way, but he is on the way back to the industry either way. And we'll have an open line in the third hour. Cross him with the football as it's nearly arriving. Francis Leach will join you for a bit of roaming reporting. He'll be down there throughout the game. So we'll check in with Francis a couple of times throughout the program. And then I'll introduce you to a new Australian artist. Here's a touch of her music.

It's caramel, isn't it? Caramel music. So we'll introduce you to Bonnie Anderson, who you may remember from Australia's Got Talent, won it 16, 17 years ago, and has changed a lot since then, gone through a lot of musical chapters. So you'll find out where Bonnie is at today. So that's the program. Join in if you like, 1300 800 222. Someone said Stuart is chucking a sickie to watch the Socceroos demolish the US. How Aussie can you get? Bob Hawke would approve of that if that was the plan. But Stuart, we'll see what you're up to. Maybe back soon. Let's kick off with the quiz in just a moment. Short warning, though, the lines are currently full. But what I notice is they start full and they clear up within 10, 15 minutes. So keep listening in if you'd like to play. 1300 800 222 is the number to call in. 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I'm Ashwin Sedcar, and this is Youth Group.

0: That's Forever Young by Youth Group. Later in the second hour, I mentioned that we are talking about the history of fashion. Triple X says, I wear PJs shopping, sorry. Or a tutu. No need to apologise. I think we live in much more comfortable times. But we have changed a lot in the last 100 years. So we'll chart that change in that conversation, as well as check in with Hollywood. But right now it's time to play the quiz. April has called in. Just a reminder, it's 1 point for every correct answer, up to 2 points per person. So everyone who scores the right answer is in with a draw to win. In the draw to win. April has called in, currently in Melbourne. Hello, April.
1: Hi, Ashwin.
0: So let's kick off with a question for you. It's a history question. What is the name of the treaty that ended World War One?
1: I've got to stop doing this. I can't ring up in the middle of the night if my brain wake up. Oh, I know. I do know it.
0: The Treaty of...
1: It wasn't the Treaty of Versailles, was it?
0: It was. The Treaty of Versailles is correct. That was somewhere in your brain, wasn't it?
1: It was. Thank you.
0: At the tip. Okay, so that's...
1: I knew it was there. I just couldn't get it out.
0: Yeah, no, because Donald Trump's just signed in the Palace of Versailles the Iranian peace agreement as well, so they took it back there 106 years later, or 108 years later maybe. So Versailles it is. Okay, 1 point for
1: you. I think he wants to build one for himself now that he's seen it.
0: The palace, another ballroom.
1: It's magnificent.
0: A White House palace. Yeah, okay.
1: No.
0: Well, that's 1 point for you either way. So,
1: I'm on the board tonight. Yay.
0: I was hoping you could get a point in because you always call first. And so I'm glad.
1: Thank you.
0: Second question. What band was Beyoncé a member of before going solo?
1: Oh, this one I definitely don't know. Absolutely don't know. I'll hang up and let somebody else
0: know.
1: Thanks,
0: April.
1: I hope Stuart's better. And are you staying up awake to?
0: I will. I'll be up till the normal time.
1: Watch the football.
0: Football kicks off at 5. We'll try and get the screen working. Otherwise, I'll just follow it on the internet like Stuart's generation.
1: Yeah. No, I will be asleep. I think I'd like
0: asleep.
1: To be staying awake, but wake up and hopefully we'll hear good results. So
0: I hope so.
1: Go Aussie, oi, oi, oi. Okay.
0: Aussie, Aussie,
1: thank
0: Aussie.
1: You.
0: Thank you, April. You know what? They were talking about the American coach was saying they had felt disrespected at the World Cup because it's a youngish team, new. But the US coach was asked what the best attribute about the Australian team is, and he'd said belief, which sounds so fluffy, but there's a real strength in belief when you got that mental confidence, and so it seems to be working for the Aussies. Susan, you are correct about the band that Beyoncé was in before going solo. Sally mentions that Bonnie Anderson, our musical guest, was also in Neighbours. That is true. She played B-E-A. I've forgotten the last name, but a kind of sassy character in Neighbours as well. So, Bonnie has had many chapters in her life, and you'll hear about them in the third hour of the program. Justin has called in from Frankston. Hello, Justin.
2: What's up, Doc?
0: We're doing bugs tonight. What happened to Daffy?
2: Oh, he went mad.
0: It was not his night. He's staying up to watch the game.
2: All of them are, actually.
0: That's good. Which team do they support? You'd think that would be the US, wouldn't it?
2: Well, Donald Duck, being a duck, he doesn't really care. But Bugs Bunny goes for the US, so I'm going for Australia.
0: Yeah, I suppose Donald would be a migratory bird, so he's have shifting loyalties.
2: Yeah, definitely, yeah. But to answer your question, it is Destiny's Child.
0: Destiny's Child is correct. That's 1 point for you.
2: I know all those songs too. Survivor.
0: I'm a survivor.
2: Yep. I keep on forgetting them now, but no, I know that one, but I know Destiny's Child.
0: Survivor's the one you put on when you need a pick-me-up.
2: Oh, no, Survivor is the one that you want when you're all alone.
0: Oh, okay, it emboldens you still.
2: Yeah, and that song that you played at the start, Forever Young by Youth Group.
0: Yes.
2: That song was actually played at Phil Hughes's funeral.
0: Oh, I didn't know that. Well, it's got that kind of nostalgic feel. Yeah, I know.
2: No, the cricketer. Yeah.
0: It's got a very nostalgic feel to it. So
2: Yeah, it makes me feel a lot older now listening to it.
0: Mm, yeah.
2: Because my birthday's in 2 weeks.
0: It's hard to stay young, Justin. We've got to get comfortable with our aging process.
2: Yeah, well, if you turn your age around of what you are, you're actually a lot older.
0: Yeah. I'll try not to do that. Well, let's see. You're on the board with 1 point already, Justin.
2: Finally, again.
0: Sorry?
2: No, I just said finally I'm on the board again.
0: You're on the board. You're back on the board. April is back on the board tonight. Let's see if we can get you one more point. What is the name of the pub in The Simpsons that Homer frequents?
2: Oh, that's so easy. Yeah. That's Moe's Tavern.
0: Some of them are easy. Some of them are hard, but we mix it up. Yeah, exactly. Exactly right.
2: Or to be precise, it's just called Moe's.
0: Maybe Moe's Tavern on his taxation file returns, but Moe's for the public.
2: Yes, and I finally got my 2 points back.
0: You're on the board, Justin. Thanks for calling.
2: Thank you. And can I just say, go you Aussies, go you Aussies.
0: Go Aussies. Thanks for calling in, Justin. Moe's Tavern Proprietary Limited was probably the official legal name. I would have accepted that as well. Okay, we're off to a good start. There's some points on the board. Trevor has called in from Surfers Paradise. Hello, Trev.
3: Hello, Ashwin.
0: You staying up for the football as well?
3: My word, and I've done a tarot card reading to see who wins.
0: Oh, what has it shown?
3: It's shown a draw, one all,
0: okay,
3: with Australia winning a penalty shootout.
0: Ooh, interesting. That's a very specific prediction. So are there penalty shootouts at this stage?
3: I did 5 cards for America and 5 cards for Australia. And the outcome, I'm not going to tell you about the cards.
0: Okay.
3: You're not, Dave, who understands such things.
0: No, I'm not that advanced.
3: But that's the way it worked out. Australia just wins by a penalty.
0: Okay.
3: And, you know, if I'm wrong, who cares? Tarot cards are just bits of cardboard.
0: Sure. Maybe they're getting old. When was the last time you refreshed your tarot cards?
3: Refresh them. You mean put them out in the moonlight?
0: Recharged, yeah.
3: I don't do that stuff. I'm not that superstitious. To me, tarot cards are just like images that people respond to. There's no magic there.
0: It's more a psychological thing for you. But if you were into that...
3: I'm glad you worked that out. A lot of people don't get it.
0: No.
3: But that's what it is. It's images and people. And Australia's going to win in a penalty shootout.
0: I like that, because I did not know...
3: And if they don't, I'll be sorry.
0: I hope so. I didn't know there were penalty shootouts at this stage of the group, the group stage. So that's some interesting tarot reading. We'll find out as well. Rhea's on the phone. Normally we'd look into that. But either way, I like your prediction. And I wanted to let you know, as a fan of tarot, it is the winter solstice tomorrow, the shortest day of the year. So if you need to refresh them in the moonlight.
3: That's the hermit. The card is the hermit for the winter solstice.
0: Ah, yeah. It's hermit's day to shine tomorrow.
3: We are all hermits, aren't we, Ashwin?
0: We are. It's a good life.
3: Well, anyway, if you got a question for me, you're just going to babble on.
0: Certainly do. Okay, here's your question. Which ancient wonder of the world was located in Alexandria?
3: That'd be the library, would it?
0: I can't, would it? I can't. I need a firm commitment.
3: Well, the Library of Alexandria.
0: Unfortunately, it's not. It was in Alexandria, but it was not considered a wonder. So what do you have to do to be a wonder? It makes you ask.
3: I ask that every day, and I'm waiting for an answer.
0: I got an answer while we were talking from Hayden. It can't go to penalty shootout, which was my instinct. It happens at the later rounds, but not this early. So you need to check those cards, Trev.
3: Oh, let's just say extra time.
0: Extra
3: then.
0: Time. Okay, maybe. We've updated. Trevor, I'll chat to you another night.
3: Good night, Ashwin. I'm sorry I let you and the world at large down.
0: No, I thought, well, you'll make it up to us on another quiz, I'm sure.
3: Good night to you and everyone else, and Rhea as well.
0: And Rhea, good night. Okay, look, Brett has said there is no penalty shootout in the group stage. Yes, this is why New Zealand, we're talking to Angela Cumming, has had 40 years of draws because of the group stage. There's just, you've just got to be decisive in that stage. You have to win outright. Ray has called in from Perth. Hello, Ray.
4: Hi, how you going?
0: I'm good, Ray. So we're talking about Alexandria, ancient Alexandria. There was a library there. It was not the Wonder, though. What was the Wonder located there?
4: The lighthouse.
0: It was the lighthouse of Alexandria. Harry and Kate, you are correct on that one. So that's 1 point for you. Okay, second question, Ray. What is the biggest selling music album of all time?
4: Elton John, which is Candle in the Wind?
0: It's not. It's not Elton, unfortunately, Ray, but you've still got 1 point tonight.
4: Okay, thanks.
0: Thank you for calling in. And yes, Steve from Tokemon, no shootouts until the eliminations. It's tense. But that initial prediction of Trevor won all, that felt right. That did feel right when you look at the quality of the two teams. America's pedigree, Australia's confidence, and upstart confidence. One all just feels like it could be where it goes. We'll see. Tom has called in from Tweed Heads. Shane says, hello, Ashwin. I'm a wonder. You needed to be around in 300 BC when the ancient Greeks were setting this all in place. This is why a lot of the wonders are in Greece. Or Egypt, or the Near East as well. But it was the lighthouse of Alexandria. Tom has called in from Tweed Heads. Hello, Tom.
5: Hi, it was Paul McCartney's birthday just yesterday or the day before.
0: It's fun to watch Paul. He's still going, and Ringo as well. Do you still keep up with their music?
5: Look, I think Paul McCartney is just about to tour again, from what I understand. I mean, he's pretty good for an 84-year-old, so yes. It must be that vegetarian diet that he's on.
0: I didn't know about that. Was that something he picked up when they had a spiritual phase in the Beatles, you know, when they...
5: No, I saw it on The Simpsons when he guest starred on The Simpsons with his then-wife, Linda.
0: Okay. I did not know Paul was a vegetarian, but he does have energy. He played in Brisbane a couple of years ago, and people said he was moving about a lot. So I think now's the time, mid-80s. It's a good time for a few more years of Paul McCartney.
5: Yeah, and talking about the Palace of Versailles, how many mirrors do you think? Like 1,000, 2,000, 5,000, 10,000?
0: I don't know. Rhea's on the phone. This is something we might be able to look. Do you know how many mirrors there are in the Palace of Versailles? We'll try and find out. Have
5: 357.
0: Oh, it is 357. Wow. Have you been there?
5: No.
0: I wonder are they all normal mirrors, or are some of them like carnival mirrors that make you look really short or really wonky?
5: I don't know.
0: We'll find out.
5: This question, look, I'm a little stumped. I've got one of two in mind. It's either the Thriller album by Michael Jackson, or it's the Bodyguard soundtrack.
0: Well, I will say it's an album. So which is the best-selling album of all time?
5: So are you excluding the single Bodyguard?
0: Well, I don't want to, because the last person said The Candle in the Wind, so I just don't want anyone to focus on single tracks. But yeah, just think of albums.
5: I just go for the Bodyguard soundtrack album.
0: And that is not the one, unfortunately, Tom. But
5: thank you.
0: Thank you for calling. We're getting close with this one, but because it's been answered incorrectly twice, that means the next person can pass on it. Can I just read a couple of texts? Ant says, Trev, I'd put up as the eighth wonder of the world. And Heather says, hello, Ashwin. Just want to say, Trev,

0: the joy. And maybe his prediction is for a later game and we progress this morning. I hope so. I hope that he was partly incorrect, but partly correct. That would suit Trev. Karen has called in from Melbourne. Hello, Karen.
1: I'm trying the minnows, yeah.
0: Sorry, what was that?
1: I'm trying the minnows.
0: Oh,
1: I'm from Altona.
0: Altona Mirror. Sorry, I said Melbourne. Sorry, appreciate that. That's okay. All right. Well, Karen, we've got this question. You can pass on it if you like, which
1: I
0: is.
1: I think I've got a good answer. I'll say that the answer I'm going to give, I don't like the music. I'm into gospel music and like Hillsong and all that sort of thing. But I think it could be the Thriller album.
0: It is Thriller. 1982 by Michael Jackson was the best-selling album. Still
1: cannot
0: is.
1: Stand it.
0: You don't like that kind of music?
1: No way.
0: I like gospel as well. It makes you feel good and it's...
1: Very good for you, yeah.
0: Yeah, good for the soul. Okay, 1 point for you. Second question, Karen. Before adopting the euro, what was the currency of Italy? Before the euro, yeah, what was the currency of Italy?
1: Was it the lira?
0: It was the lira. So that is 2 points for you as well, Karen. Thank you.
1: Oh, this is a gift. Lira.
0: Yeah, I think it sounds Italian. Maybe you have that word association going on.
1: I think so.
0: Thanks for calling, Karen.
1: All right, thank you.
0: Rhino is correct and Steve is correct about Thriller. Karen, not a fan of Thriller. Might have been before Man in the Mirror. I did like that song, Man in the Mirror, growing up. It was just a very pretty, pretty song, but I'm not sure if that's on the Thriller album. Helen has called in from Healesville. Hello, Helen.
2: Good morning, Ashwin. How are you?
0: Oh, I'm good. Have you had a good day?
2: I've had a very good day, thanks.
0: Well, let's see if we can get you on the board then, Helen. So the next question is, which singer released the album Back to Black in 2006?
2: I'll try Amy Winehouse.
0: Yeah, it is Amy Winehouse. Yeah, I was thinking Back in Black. It's Back to Black. So, okay. Second question for you, Helen, from Healesville. In what city would you find the Sagrada Familia or Sagrada Familia? Cathedral. Big cathedral. Very old.
2: I think it's in Spain. I'll try and think of a city. I'll try Madrid.
0: It's not Madrid, Helen, but you've got the Amy Winehouse point on the board.
2: Great. Thank you very much, Ashley.
0: Thank you for calling in. That's Helen. Harry, as well, was right about Amy Winehouse. Wayne had said Goodbye Yellow Brick Road. There's a couple for Elton, but, yeah, Michael still holds that title. I suppose it was at a time when album sales were just taking off, so it was possible to move millions around the world before we all switched over to streaming. Dan has called in from Trot Park. Hello, Dan.
3: Hello.
0: Dan, we're in the middle of this question. It's the Sagrada Familia Cathedral is in which city?
3: It's in Spain. Barcelona?
0: Barcelona is correct. I think the last one was almost there. Not Madrid, it is Barcelona. It's always being worked on. I was went there in 2009 and they were still working on it 106 years later. So we talk about how long it takes to finish buildings here, but 106 years, I don't know. They're just always putting the finishing touches on it. Well, 1 point for you there, Dan. Let's see. Second question for you. In Morse code, what letter is represented by two dashes?
3: I don't think it's in the SOS, so I'm going to guess second letter of the alphabet B.
0: Oh, I like the logical deduction there. It's not in the SOS, I'll give you that, but it's not B, unfortunately. So okay. Thank you for calling in.
3: Thanks.
0: And so that's correct about Barcelona. I suppose Madrid feels like Canberra. Sort of refined and bookish, and whereas Barcelona feels like Sydney, big and brash and giant cathedrals everywhere and Gaudi's artwork, just more flamboyant. So it is Barcelona for that giant cathedral. Andrew has called in from Smithton in Tasmania. Hello, Andrew.
4: G'day, Cobber. How are you going?
0: I'm good. Did you ever do any Morse code growing up?
4: Yes, I did, actually.
0: Oh, who was teaching you that?
4: I was a Boy Scout and then cadet in the Army.
0: Oh, okay. Well, you might have some advantages for this question then. In Morse code, what letter is represented by two dashes?
4: That'd be I.
0: It's not I. It's another letter that I have in front of me from my trivia book, unfortunately, Andrew. So we'll see if someone else can get it. Thanks, Andrew, for calling it. It's not I, but it is a phrase that you will hear. When you hear the letter, you'll hear, okay, that makes sense. Shane has called in from Singleton. Hello, Shane.
5: Good morning, Ashwin.
0: Shane, would you like to pass on this question about Morse code or attempt it?
5: Oh, I'm not 100% sure on what it is. I did a bit of ham radio earlier in my life. I think I will pass it because I'm a bit of a chicken.
0: Okay. So that is now a pass question. If you'd like to, if anyone would like to return to that question for your point, you can come back. I've written pass next to it. So I'll move to your question. Room 101 is a location in which dystopian novel?
5: Okay, I'm going to say 1984.
0: It is. A bit of a torture room. It was room 101 from 1984. Another question for you, Shane. On a clothes label, what is represented by a square with a circle inside it?
5: A square with a circle inside it. Okay, I don't know, so I'm just going to say that you can tumble dry.
0: That's correct, completely correct. You can tumble dry it. Well, that's 2 points for you, Shane. Thank you.
5: Well, there you go. That symbol, it shows you what it means.
0: It feels like a circle being tumble dried inside a square.
5: That's what I went for.
0: Yeah, it worked out. So some good logic there, Shane. Thanks.
5: Okay, bye.
0: Harry and Steve, you are correct about that Morse code question. And Steve, you're right about 1984, the dystopian novel. We have a line free as well. We don't have a line free. Steve from Tokenwall has called. Pete from Ballarat has rung in. Hello, Peter.
6: G'day, Ash. How's everyone going?
0: Oh, we're good today. Rhea's filling in. We're handling the show well. We'll work out how to turn the TV on very soon. Are you staying up to watch the football?
6: I'm trying to, but the red wine isn't helping. Sorry, everybody.
0: No, you should have coffee. You could have gone for coffee tonight, but you went red wine.
6: Oh, I'm getting on the water. It's okay.
0: Oh, no, that's
6: okay.
0: Good.
6: It's okay, everybody. We're awake in Ballarat.
0: Oh, good. It sounds like a chill night. It's a beautiful town. Do you ever wander around Ballarat and go, wow, what a pretty city I live in. This is good for evening walks.
6: Of course, there's a beautiful misty rain. We spoke about that yesterday. I was talking to Rhea about my succulents in the garden out front, which we spoke about last night. And I've got my lucky beanie on, the ABC radio
0: beanie. Actually, you know what? Someone was asking, where do you get an ABC beanie? Because they listen to 774 a lot. So which station gave you that beanie?
6: 774. I think I won the afternoon quiz with Brian Nankervis and JP, Jacinta Parsons.
0: Brian and JP splashing out. Maybe it was a private beanie from their collection. Does it definitely say ABC on it?
6: It was, sent you the photo. I'll send it again. Okay.
0: I like it. It was splashing out. It was making the rest of us look bad. But
6: No. Well, you don't need a beanie in Brisbane, do you?
0: No, it's just for style purposes, really.
6: Oh, it's funky as. Don't you worry. I look great.
0: All right.
6: Can we go back to the Morse code?
0: Yes. In Morse code, what letter is represented by two dashes?
6: In my day in the military, didn't do a lot of Morse code, but we did a lot of phonetic alphabet, like Alpha Bravo, Charlie Delta, etc. But two dashes is M. For Mike.
0: M is correct. And that's why in English they say M dash and N dash when you're using computers, whether it's a small half dash or a full dash. That's where the origin of

0: M dash and N dash comes from, which I didn't realise until this Morse code question. So,
1: very scientific back in the day, yeah.
0: Very much, yeah, good system. Okay, so that's 1 point for you. Second question. This is your second question. Benvolio and Tybalt are cousins to which two title characters? Benvolio and Tybalt.
1: And Tybalt
0: are cousins to which two title characters?
1: Oh, Mickey and Minnie Mouse. I'm out.
0: You're out. Thanks, Peter.
1: Thanks, Ash. Have a good night, everyone.
0: And bye. You too as well. I wonder, Mickey and Minnie Mouse. Justin, can you confirm what are their cousins' names? 1300-800-222 is the number. I think we've got some time before the news arrives and we have a line free. George has called in from Lakemba. Hello, George.
2: Good Socceroo morning to you.
0: So you're staying up for it as well. You did a live cross from Eurovision, didn't you, a while ago?
2: I did, in fact, yes. Would you like a live cross?
0: We've got Francis. Well, we've got Francis doing that today, but I was wondering, are you going to the game?
2: No, I'm not going to go to the game.
0: To a live site to watch it. Are you going to be watching it?
2: I'm probably going to a club that's going to be open and hopefully it'll be a little bit rowdy and rambunctious for all the right reasons. And we'll put the imperious and arrogant US team to the sword.
0: Maybe. It could be changing of the guard time, really, not just in the Persian Gulf, in the football world.
2: Yeah, and I thought the correct answer about how many mirrors there are in the Palace of Versailles is not enough for Donald Trump.
0: 357, perhaps.
2: Yes, I think he's probably got more in Mar-a-Lago than that, I suspect.
0: I just want to see if there's a silly mirror. I didn't bring that up before. There's got to be one silly mirror, but those royals, they liked a good flattering mirror image, so probably not in the palace. But, okay, we have to get you on the board with this question. We are in the middle of this question. Benvolio and Tybalt.
2: Yes.
0: Are cousins to which two title characters?
2: So I have seen this play many, many times. So, Siri Tybalt and Benvolio end up, getting into a rather fiery contretemps and they die in various ways. And that sets the machinations in progress for Romeo and Juliet to meet another unfortunate end. So.
0: Romeo and Juliet, very good, very correct. What about Mickey and Minnie's cousins? Any insight?
2: Oh, I'm trying to remember now. Well, they probably do have some, I imagine. But don't come off the top of my head. I suspect they didn't come to such a gruesome end.
0: No. They wouldn't have liked that in the Disney catalogue. I think it would have been alliteration, though. Maybe Timmy and Tommy or Billy and Bobby or something fun like that.
2: I'd like to see Mickey and Minnie Mouse in an adaptation of Romeo and Juliet by Walt Disney. That would have been interesting.
0: Oh, yes. Bring it to the children. In a friendly way.
2: You could have probably had Goofy and Donald Duck as Benvolio and Tybalt. That would be interesting too.
0: I like it. There's a whole world out there. Okay. Well, you're on the board with 1 point there with that Shakespeare answer. Second question. Behind the Candelabra was a biographical film about which pianist?
2: I wish my brother George was here. Hang on, that's me. Liberace
0: is correct. Well, you're nailing it. 2 points for you, George.
2: Okay, well, what I'll say is that go the Socceroos, a final blessing upon them, and I'm feeling slightly confident. I do think we can surprise the Yanks. So we shall compare notes after the event.
0: We'll see how we go. Thank you for calling in, George. Well, it's 2 points there. So it's a maximum of 2 points, I should say. For every contestant, 1 point for every correct answer. Sandra, you are correct. It was Liberace. Romeo and Juliet is right. Robin. A few of you have got those answers correct. So what is DoorDash in Morse code? Sam has called in from Harvey in WA. Hello, Sam.
3: Good morning. How are you?
0: I'm good. I've got a question for you, Sam. Would you? It's a sports question. Did you play a lot of sports growing up?
3: Yeah, I'll try that.
0: We'll give it a go. It's the Kaiser Chiefs. Okay. The Kaiser Chiefs is a football team in which country?
3: Brazil.
0: It's not Brazil, unfortunately, Sam.
3: No. All right.
0: Thank you for calling.
3: Thank you.

0: Bye.
1: I think we have... No, we've still got time. We've got 18 minutes till the news. So the lines are currently full, but they will clear up. One line free. The number is 1300 800 222. Rodney is in Warburton. Hello, Rodney.
2: Kia ora.
1: Kia ora. Where did you grow up in New Zealand?
2: I didn't grow up in New Zealand. I'm Australian, and I'm one of the very few people that actually went across the Anzac line. I was a Royal Australian Air Force, and my mum met a lovely guy, and he was a Kiwi, and they went across to New Zealand and took over his family farm, and so I transferred across to the New Zealand Air Force from Australia when everyone was going the other way.
1: Oh, that's right, back when they had planes, because they don't have fighter jets anymore. So at the time when you were there, was it quite a dynamic Air Force? Was there a good buzz about the New Zealand Air Force?
2: No.
1: Oh, okay.
2: I went to, because of my experience, they posted me to Ohakia, which is near Palmerston North, which was at the time New Zealand's only strike base. Mm. The problem was we had 12 Mackies, and only two of them could get in the air at any time because of different things. And
1: it's hard. It's hard to buy modern weapons when you've only got 4 or 5 million people, the Air Force, the naval ships, the frigates, everything gets really expensive. But we're moving towards drones and space warfare. So I think it's the time for the little guy to chime.
2: I can't complain. I honestly think it's fair enough. Mm. Now, the New Zealand Air Force now do a lot more and search and rescue, and they're still an amazing force. And the Navy does very good things in the Pacific. And the Army, of course, is one of the best in the world. You know, the Maoris are just unbelievable warriors on the ground. You know, it's still an amazing little country. But
1: they just have to find their niche, which they've done. Well, Rodney, we've got this question. We're halfway through. It's the Kaiser Chiefs is a football team in which country?
2: Kaiser Chiefs. Is it America? Are they an NFL team?
1: I'll have to take a guess. Is that your guess?
2: Yeah. that's about all I've got, unfortunately.
1: It's not the USA, and it's not the USA, unfortunately, Rodney, but let's chat another night.
2: Go, boys, this morning. Come on, you can do it.
1: You can do it. Thanks for calling, Rodney.
2: Thank you.
1: It's a band to someone. It is a band, isn't it? But it's also a football team. Who came first, the football team or the band? Chicken or the egg situation there. Sam has called in from Costa Mesa in California. Hello, Sam.
3: Good morning. How are you?
1: I'm good. You're not staying up. Will you be watching the game today?
3: Yeah, I'm just actually getting ready to go down to the local sports bar and reserve our table and, fight people off for a table anyway. And we'll watch the match for sure.
1: What's the vibe about Australia? Are they being dismissed, or do people think they're a threat?
3: Everyone's scared to death. I got to tell you, this Mike Grella guy, no one has ever heard of him before this. He's an idiot, and now he's famous. He got what he wanted. No one cares about that guy, and everybody is scared to death about this match.
1: Yeah, because that was doing the rounds, the news clips. People were thinking, they don't respect the team at all. But he did a good job of trolling.
3: He raged. He put on a masterful show of rage baiting. It is he got Harry Kuehl to talk about him. I mean, it's insane.
1: You only have one chance every 4 years to make your mark, so he did it.
3: He totally peed on the tree, and now it's his.
1: All right. Well, this is a sports question. You can pass on it if you want, though, because it's been incorrectly answered twice. The Kaiser Chiefs is a football team in which country? Did you want to pass on it or have a go?
3: That's South Africa.
1: It is. It is South Africa.
3: I think it is.
1: It is. I thought some people might say Germany. So it is South Africa. So, good job.
3: Yeah,
1: that's
3: if you don't
1: point.
3: Know, then that would definitely be the German. You know, Germany would be the answer.
1: Yeah, no, that's right. So it is South Africa. Tom has asked just a clarification on the rule. So there's 1 point for every correct answer. And then there is a computer system, which is completely independent of me and Rhea and Stu, which randomly selects the winner at the end. So everyone now who's scoring points is in the draw to win, is eligible to win. It's not a last person standing quiz. Everyone can win. But if you get 2 points, 2 questions right, you're in with more chances to win. So there's a skill element as well. So that's 1 point for you, Sam. Second question for you. Latissimus dorsi muscles are found where on the human body?
3: They're the ones that are on your back, kind of below where your arm is.
1: Do you work out? Have you seen the old picture at the gym?
3: Yeah, you know, I've played sports. I'm old and I've played sports all my life.
1: Yeah, we all have to work on our latissimus dorsi in sports. But that's 2 points for you, Sam. So nice to chat to you.
0: Yeah, you too. Good luck today. Have a great day.
1: You too as well. It's nice, Sam, as well, getting those insights on the US perspective. So we can't listen to the trolls. I think the USA has been misrepresented by some of their loudest voices. So let's keep that in mind. Steve has called in from Tokemwal. Hello, Steve.
4: Oh, g'day, Ash.
1: Steve, I've got a question for you. We're moving through the quiz. Question 16. Which classic TV show featured characters called Norm, Cliff, and Frasier long before he got his spin-off? Which TV show featured those characters?
4: That was Cheers.
1: Yeah, it was Cheers. That's a point for you. Sounds very quiet and peaceful where you are, Steve. Are you still in Tokyo?
4: I'm in my bathroom. I'm watching the golf on the tablet, US Open, waiting, trying to stay up till 5.
1: Yeah.
4: I have had my bottle of red wine, and now 3 o'clock, I'm going to have a coffee or two, and then keep going. And listen to you until the game is on.
1: Is the bathroom the quietest part of your house?
4: Apart from the fan, because I'm a smoker.
1: Okay.
4: You know, but, it's pretty quiet. I mean, Tokemwal itself is quiet. There's no noise at night.
1: It sounds very peaceful as well. It's got that Tokemwal silence. I can imagine you'd love it out there.
4: Well, if I turn the fan off, I'll be in the dark.
1: Oh, that's the sound of, that's oneness. You should release a Tokemwal meditation CD.
4: Oh, it'll go with a Toke cocktail and the...
1: Tokemwal cocktail.
4: And I'm thinking of something else to go with it. I'll work out a trilogy.
1: I like it. You get whale sounds, the sound of rain, and the sound of Tokemwal. I think that'd be a relaxing evening. Okay.
4: It is.
1: We're on the way with Cheers. Second question.
4: Mm-hmm.
1: How long does it take light from the sun to reach Earth? So I'll accept a minute range for this.
4: Okay, all right, listeners. Oh, a minute. It's about 8 minutes.
1: 8 minutes is correct.
4: All right.
1: That's two for you, Steve.
4: All right, cheers, Ash. Always listen to you. So I don't call in that often these days, but...
1: And I always think about your cocktail. I always wonder how Deep Purple is doing. So hopefully
4: I'll see my son in 2 weeks' time. This is my daughter's 20th birthday.
1: Yeah.
4: And she's also doing an art exhibition, my 20-year-old daughter.
1: Hmm.
4: And she's doing an art exhibition at Warburton.
1: Cool. Is she like Trev, an expressionist? What's her style?
4: She is weird. She's probably more Picasso.
1: Oh, right.
4: Anime, but she's got more abstract.
1: I like that.
4: And the exhibition will do an exhibition at Warburton in the first week of July, which coincides with her 20th birthday.
1: Oh, good. I'm glad she's discovered her talent so young and is already exhibiting. She is not waiting till she's 35. She's going for it young. So
4: she's already more successful than Van Gogh in his lifetime.
1: She's on the way, Steve. Lovely to chat to you.
4: All right, cheers, Ash.
1: We have 9 minutes to the news, and I think we've got enough callers to take us to the news. But keep listening. We'll choose the winner, and this quiz is back when I'm back tomorrow.

0: That's it's called it's the trench. Hang on, let me think.
1: Yeah. It's a certain kind of
0: something. Something kind of trench or something.
1: The deepest point. Have a guess. I'll let you know you are on the right track with your train of thought.
0: Challenger, is it Mariana Trench or something?
1: Yeah, it is. Well, it's the Mariana Trench or Challenger Deep. Both are correct.
0: Thank you.
1: Well, that's 1 point for you, Jan. Second question. Cage and Fish. Cage and Fish, a law firm, was the setting for which 1997 till 2002 comedy drama series?
0: Carriage and Fish.
1: So Cage, not Carriage. Cage and Fish.
0: And it's a TV show,
1: It was a TV show in the late 90s, early 2000s, a comedy drama series.
0: I think you've got me there.
1: Okay.
0: Ta-da.
1: You're on the board with 1 point, though, Jan, so thank you.
0: Thanks.
1: We have a couple of callers left, three to go, and then we'll head off to the news. Dee has called in. Hello, Dee.
2: G'day, Ashwin. How are you, sir?
1: I'm good. Did you watch a lot of 90s comedy?
2: Nineties comedy, Doogie Howser, The Young Ones, was that 90s?
1: Oh, almost 80s, 80s, 90s.
2: Okay, fair enough. I was too busy learning how to play the guitar.
1: Yeah, you were doing something productive because this is more late 90s. There was a company called Cage and Fish. They were a law firm, and This comedy drama series was set between 1997 and 2002, and the company was called Cage and Fish. What was the name of the TV show?
2: It was a TV show.
1: Yes. Comedy drama, yeah, TV show.
2: I'm just trying to...
1: Have a think about it. I don't know if you know the theme song to this one, but have a think.
2: Just for the Socceroos.
1: Have a guess, Dee.
2: Fisk?
1: Oh, no, I like that. Fisk is incorrect tonight, unfortunately, Dee.
2: Fisk is incorrect.
1: It is for Cajun Fish, but let's chat another night.
2: Dems the brakes.
1: Thank you for calling. There's some good 90s series, though. This one, Doogie Howser, I feel that was very early 90s. And then Dee was off learning the guitar. Bob has rung in from Greenacre. Hello, Bob.
3: G'day, Ashwin. Just a quick one, mate. Yeah. During the Battle of Britain, New Zealand's fighter pilots suffered more casualties than other countries per head of population. New Zealand.
1: Yes, because were you in the Air Force as well?
3: No, I wasn't. But my father and my uncle, Tim Holt, was the WO1 disciplinary at Fairburn Air Force Base for many years Australia.
1: I wonder, was this World War II, these statistics?
3: Yes.
1: Were they flying British jets or did they have their own separate New Zealand jets at that time?
3: I think they were flying two. There was just two sorts, and I think they were British.
1: Mm, yeah,
3: jets weren't invented then.
1: No,
3: it was Spitfire and the another plane that was made out of timber.
1: A timber fighter jet. I suppose it would have been lighter, but yeah,
3: it used to get shot up, and it was covered with Irish linen.
1: Wow,
3: it was made of timber. Somebody will know about it. It's a well-known plane. They could shoot the heck out of it and it'd glide to Earth, but a lot of them finished up in the English Channel.
1: Yeah, which was very flammable as well. Well, I didn't know there was a wooden fighter jet. That is something to look into after this as
3: covered
1: well.
3: In linen
1: as well.
3: Yes.
1: Wow, fascinating. Okay, but we've got a couple of minutes, Bob, till the news. So let's see if... You have got this question. Would you like to pass on the Cajun Fish question or have a go?
3: I would. I'd love to pass, please.
1: Pass on that one. Your question is, the North Sea is the northeastern edge of which ocean?
3: The...

0: Atlantic.
1: It is. The Atlantic Ocean is correct. Second question. The Montgolfier brothers pioneered what form of air travel?
0: Oh, they were Frenchmen. And I think it might have been... I don't know whether it was... what do you call them? They're floating their... balloons.
1: Yes, I'll accept that. Hot air balloons.
0: Hot air balloons
1: is correct.
0: Yes.
1: Well, that's 2 points for you, Bob. Thanks for calling in.
0: Thanks, Ashwin.
1: We're nearly at the news. I think this might have to be our last call just because of time. Barry has called in from Tennant Creek. Hello, Barry.
2: Mate, the plane was the Hawker Hurricane.
1: The wooden one.
2: It was wood, based on wood, yes, with a canvas frame. And our Kiwi brothers, you must remember the NZ in Anzac, and we love them dearly.
1: Yeah.
2: Rommel, incorrectly quoted, but widely quoted as saying, if I had to take hell, I'd use the Australians to take it and the Kiwis to hold it.
1: What a quote. What a warrior quote. I love it. Barry, I think there's just a minute to the news. I might take you into the news, but let's have your first question and we'll do the second one during the news. Here it is. What breed of dog is the one most often trained as guide dogs?
2: Labrador.
1: Labrador is correct. Second question. Whose novelty hit, Shut Up Your Face, kept Ultravox's Vienna off the top spots back in 1981.
2: What's the matter? You ain't got no respect. What do you think you're doing? Hey. What do you think?
1: You got the song, nice but who's the artist? Not sure?
2: Well, I have to pass, but
1: okay.
2: We love our Kiwi brothers.
1: We love our Kiwi brothers. Kiwi, Anzac all the way. Barry, thank you for calling in. Okay, we are just about to go to the news, and I'll be back with Hollywood and the history of fashion all coming up in 5 minutes' time.
3: ABC News with Andrew Kaloupas. A ceasefire between Israel and Hezbollah has been agreed in Lebanon after an escalation in fighting jeopardised the interim peace agreement between the US and Iran. Here's Tim Wharton.
4: Israeli officials have declared that a ceasefire in Lebanon will remain in place, saying that if Hezbollah does not attack us, then we will not attack them. The ceasefire was agreed after the US pulled out of scheduled talks with Iranian negotiators in Switzerland on a day of some of the heaviest fighting between Israel and Hezbollah in Lebanon. Under a recently signed peace deal between the United States and Iran, all sides, including their allies, have agreed to declare an immediate and permanent end of military operations on all fronts, including Lebanon. Israel, which wasn't consulted about the agreement between the US and Iran, has voiced anger towards the pact, saying it doesn't go far enough to address Israeli concerns over Tehran's nuclear program.
3: The result of CSIRO tests confirming whether or not a deadly variant of avian influenza has reached Australian shores is set to be released later today. Patricia Tiano reports.
5: Samples of a wild migratory bird in Western Australia's southern coast were sent to the CSIRO's Australian Centre for Disease Preparedness after it was confirmed to have returned a suspected positive result for bird flu. Australia is the last continent without a confirmed case of the deadly H5 strain, which has devastated populations of seabirds, seals, and other animals across the world. WA's Agriculture and Food Minister Jackie Jarvis says officials nationwide can respond immediately if the H5 case is confirmed. Australians are being urged to keep a safe distance if they come across any sick or dead birds or animals, and to report it immediately.
3: Relations between Italy and the United States have been strained after Italy's foreign minister announced he was cancelling a trip to the US amid claims that President Donald Trump made denigrating remarks about Prime Minister Giorgia Meloni during this week's G7 summit in France. The BBC's Davide Gioni with more.
6: In a phone call to the channel LA7, Mr. Trump reportedly said of their meeting at the G7 in France, "She begged me to take a photo with her. I felt sorry for her." LA7 did not produce Trump's original English, but has voiced his words over in Italian. Ms. Meloni hit back on Instagram, telling her followers, "There is one thing he needs to remember. I and Italy never beg." It's the latest strain on a relationship that's cooled since the US strikes on Iran, which Ms. Meloni, once seen as Mr. Trump's closest ally in Europe, publicly opposed.
3: British Prime Minister Keir Starmer says he'll fight attempts by his rival, Andy Burnham, to oust him from office. Sir Keir says he will not walk away and will run in a leadership contest if one is triggered. Mr. Burnham, the former mayor of Greater Manchester, has won a seat in Parliament in a by-election and is looking to replace Sir Keir as leader of the Labour Party and the country. But the Prime Minister says he's not going anywhere.
7: Now that Andy has won, which is really important, really good, he's a huge asset to us. If there is a contest, just to be clear with you, then yes, I will run, I will stand, and I've said repeatedly, I'm not going to walk away from that.
3: A Perth paediatrician facing child sex offences has been charged with dozens of new counts involving more alleged victims. Here's David Webber.
8: Chia Liang Saw was charged last month with engaging in sexual conduct with a child under 16 and possession of child exploitation material. The 41-year-old has appeared in Perth Magistrates Court via video link from Hakea Prison, and dozens of new charges were read out to him. This included sexual penetration and multiple counts of indecent dealing and indecent recording. Most of the alleged offences occurred in Perth's western suburbs. Chia Liang Saw is scheduled to appear in court again later this month for a possible bail application.
3: A community swim is set to be held in Sydney's east this weekend after a mother was mauled by a shark. Here's Danuta Kazaki.
9: 34-year-old Leah Stewart remains in a critical but stable condition in intensive care at Sydney's St Vincent's Hospital. She was swimming between the flags last Saturday at Coogee Beach when the attack happened. Ms Stewart's family says she's had multiple surgeries, including the amputation of an arm. Randwick Council says it's organised a community swim for this Sunday for swimmers wanting to get back into the water. It says the swim is to help people regain confidence and reconnect with the beach. The council says Lifeline counsellors are also due to be on hand for locals wanting mental health support. The local Surf Lifesaving Club will also be fundraising for Ms Stewart's future medical costs and rehabilitation.
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1: We are about to go to Hollywood where, do you know what, Jim Carrey's back. I know he's had some philosophical reflection to do about the meaning of life and Hollywood and acting and fame and all of that, but he might be coming back to the industry with The Grinch. So we'll look into that with Kevin, our Hollywood reporter, and then later this hour, we are going to explore how we went from corsets to tracky dacks. What was the 100-year journey we went on in fashion? We'll go through it together. So we'll get a better understanding of why we look the way we do. So that's the plan for this hour. And then we'll have an open line conversation in the next hour. So if you'd like to join the program at all, you can text me on 0437 774 774. You can always call in as well, 1300 800 222. Quick run of the temperatures. Brisbane, it will be a maximum of 25 degrees. Where is this? This is the updated temperatures. Okay, yep, just making sure. Maximum of 25 degrees today, shower or two. Sydney, it will be 21, mostly sunny, no rain. Melbourne, 14 degrees with showers. Canberra, 13 degrees, shower or two. Hobart, maximum of 12 degrees, possible shower. Darwin, 32 max, sunny with no rain. Adelaide, a high of 15 degrees, showers easing. Perth, a high of 18 degrees, partly cloudy, no rain. That's the plan for the sky. The plan for us, though, is to understand why and how Jim Carrey is coming back after this.

0: That's Cats in the Cradle, the remake by Harry Chapin. Do you think it's Chapin or Chapin, Rhea?
1: Oh, I want to say Chapin because Chapin almost sounds like Chafin.
0: Yeah, it's, it's a, yeah. It's like if he would have changed it growing up probably to not be made fun of.
1: That's it.
0: Henry Chapin. Okay. Yes, good reminder as well. I changed the format. Normally we announce the quiz winner straight after the news, which I should have done today. We just randomly changed in the flow of the show.
1: Ashwin, you've kept them waiting.
0: Kept them waiting, so yes, apologise for that. Let's talk about the quiz. You've done a few of them now. What was the result?
1: So it was a tough one today because we had a number of runs on the board. We had a couple of, you know, wonderful callers who each had 2 points each. And I don't know if I've experienced that with you on a show before. So that was really cool to see.
0: Yes.
1: You know, a lot of people getting lots of answers right. But I think what's made me happy is we've landed on Justin from Frankston.
0: Well, Justin from Frankston. That's yeah. I don't think I've seen Justin turn up in the results before.
1: No, I don't think so. But he's always one of our number one callers. He's always first in line, best dressed, I'm sure, at 2 a.m. in the morning.
0: Justin and April. All right, Justin. Well, congratulations and thank you. Thank you, Rhea.
1: Thanks, Ashwin.
0: Okay, this is the plan for the next hour of the program, Hollywood. And then we'll dive into why we look the way we do with fashion. But first of all, let's talk to Kevin Ott, our Hollywood correspondent, to see what is happening over in Tinseltown. Hello, Kevin.
2: Good morning, Ashwin.
0: I'd like to bring us some Stephen Colbert memories to kick off with.
3: We got a great show for you tonight. It's going to be fun. Stick around.
0: You're getting nostalgic. We're not going to hear that sound much longer, are we?
2: No. Yeah, Stephen Colbert. So he did this very cute joke on his last show, which was a couple of weeks ago. And the joke was he read a news story about Lee Mendelsohn. Lee Mendelsohn is the animator who made all of the old Peanuts shows. So Charlie Brown Christmas, The Great Pumpkin, the Thanksgiving one. He was the producer of all those cartoons. And the Lee Mendelsohn Company was actually suing a bunch of people for unauthorized use of Peanuts music. And I think we all know, number one, Linus and Lucy, which is the big Peanuts song, the da-da-da-da-da-da, right? I think a lot of people know that song by the great Vince Guaraldi, but there's a bunch of other songs, too. There's, like, a whole array of music, most of it by Guaraldi or some other jazz musicians. But people were using Linus and Lucy, and Stephen Colbert read the story out, and he said, that would really cost a lot of money. And then his band started playing Linus and Lucy. So the joke was that, you know, Stephen Colbert, as a last dig at CBS, who kicked him off the air, makes them pay money for the use of Linus and Lucy. Now, when I saw that, I thought it was just a joke. I thought it was, you know, it was sort of like they had the rights. You know, it's CBS. They have a lot of money, so they probably were able to access those rights very easily. And I didn't think it would cost them any money, but apparently it does. Lee Mendelsohn has gone after CBS and said, hey, you actually do owe me money for that. That wasn't just a funny joke. So now CBS is paying him what they owe him, whatever that money is. He is in turn donating that to the World Central Kitchen. World Central Kitchen is an organization that goes into kind of very dangerous places to feed people. You know, they go into like Gaza, I think the Congo, you know, and that's kind of their deal. So he gave that money to them, which is great. But yeah, like I said, I feel a little silly because I thought this was just sort of a setup joke. I didn't think, you know, CBS would, I figured CBS already had access to those rights or something like that. But in a big surprise, it turns out that actually, no, Stephen Colbert really did kind of stick it to CBS on the way out.
0: What a twist. And that song, I wonder when that was written, because 70 years after the author's death, everyone can play it as well. But Stephen Colbert just didn't wait long enough. I mean, that was the point of the joke, I suppose.
2: Yeah, exactly. The point was that, to get that last final dig in.
0: It's such a good song. I feel like I'd love to. Are we allowed to hum it? I don't want to take any risks here as well.
2: It goes da na na da na na da na da na na da. You know,
0: such a good song.
2: Absolutely fantastic song. A lot of people think of it as a Christmas song because I think they associate it with the Charlie Brown Christmas, but I think it's just a general good jazz song, and I think of it as just the theme to Peanuts.
0: Yes, yeah, very much so. And that show, not growing up in America, just felt like the best of America, simple, rural, dogs and birds, just a lovely lifestyle. Yeah, it felt like it drew you into the country.
2: Absolutely. Yeah, yeah, I would imagine so. I've been, lately I've been purchasing and reading the various collections of Peanuts comics, starting in the 50s when he actually started the comic. And those old comics, those very old ones, and it's just four characters that start out. It's Charlie Brown, Lucy, Shermie, and Patty. Not Peppermint Patty, just Patty. And reading those is, as you say, it's comfort food. It's so, it's really, like you say, yeah, the best that America has to offer. It's just a beautiful, beautiful thing all around Peanuts.
0: We have a show in New Zealand called Foot Drop Flats, which is set in the countryside. It's just a farmer, Wal, his kid, and his sister, and there's a cat instead of a dog. Instead of Snoopy, it's Horse the cat. But it's just, yeah, it takes you into the countryside. I think every country, if they have a cartoon that dives into their countryside, people get pulled in with relaxing animals and humans. So very good. Okay, so that's Stephen Colbert done, taking a bit of a troll at his employer one last time. Now, the universal fight for everyone who exists is fighting back against artificial intelligence. What's the latest battleground in that?
2: Yeah. So this is interesting. I'm sure everybody is familiar with home shopping channels, right? They're the channels that you turn on.

0: and they're always selling, like, you know, slacks or knives or clocks or knickknacks, you know, and it's like a couple of hosts showing you the things, talking about the things that they're selling. I know you guys have one. It's called HSTV or NSTV or something like that. We have a few in the United States. The biggest one here is called QVC. And that actually runs in many other countries, too. It runs in the UK. It runs in Japan. But, yeah, QVC is a big deal. It's one of the biggest home shopping channels around. And their hosts, as well as another channel called the Omni Channel, which is another shopping channel, their hosts have actually joined SAG-AFTRA. SAG-AFTRA is the union for actors, but it's also not just actors, especially since SAG and AFTRA joined forces. They don't just cover actors. They cover things like, you know, TV news presenters, game show hosts, puppeteers, right? So if the guy that operates Cookie Monster is probably in SAG-AFTRA, even though he's never on screen. Sports announcers, things like that. So SAG-AFTRA covers a lot of people whose job is to go on TV. And now QVC hosts have unionized with SAG-AFTRA, which is really great. And the reason they've done it is because they're nervous about in the future that QVC or whatever shopping channel they're working for will use AI to sort of either replicate their image or replicate their voice. They want to protect themselves against the advance of AI, which is why they joined that union. As someone who thinks that AI is just a little too on our faces right now, I think this is great. I think it's great that these guys unionized. And it's, you know, I find QVC kind of very annoying. Whenever I'm in a room, when it's on, I just want to turn it off because it's just people telling you to buy things, which, you know, as you can imagine here in America, you'll need a break from once in a while. So, but good for them that they unionized.
1: I wonder then, it's harder for them because people wouldn't mind them being replaced by AI as much as they would their favorite actor. Actors they love, but their shopping host, they don't have that same affinity to. So it would be, they would have less sympathy for a shopping host, I would imagine.
0: Yeah, I think so. You know, as you say, I would also imagine that they just generally have fewer of the protections that you know, they had before they joined SAG-AFTRA, fewer of the protections that they have now. And I think that's, I don't know, that seems like the most likely, a home shopping network. It's a good way to cut corners. It's a good way to sort of save yourself a lot of money by just having these digital hosts, which actually I in general am fine with, just sort of making an AI voice to sell you things. But what I don't like and what these guys don't like is the notion that, you know, somebody's image or somebody's voice may be replicated without their permission.
1: Okay, so that's the AI fight that's going on in the US, something that will evolve as we keep pushing back, but I feel like we're pushing back against the steam engine. There's eventually things are going to rush and wash over everyone, but we'll see how that fight goes. Back to the content side of things, we're getting an animated version of one of the most successful and long-running reality shows ever.
0: Yeah, this is interesting. There's not a ton of news, but Survivor. Survivor is the game show that, you know, a bunch of people go to a tropical island, a beautiful tropical island, and they engage in these challenges. And every week someone gets kicked off until there's only one person left, and that person wins something like $1 million or $2 million, something like that. I think the last person, now it's up to $2 million. It's a cool show. As reality shows go, I'm not a big reality show fan, but I like Survivor, and I think it's the reality show for people who don't really like reality shows. But they're going to make a movie out of it. Now, the first question you have, obviously, is how do you make a movie out of a reality show without just having 2 hours of a reality show? Yeah. What they're doing is they're making an animated movie, and they're populating the cast with animated animals, right? So it's going to be a movie about Survivor, about these contestants who are animals. Who knows what animals they're going to use, lizards, rabbits, whatever. And they're doing the challenges, and presumably there's going to be a main character that we're following who eventually wins or doesn't win and learns a lesson about winning, something like that. I don't know. This sounds cute. It sounds fun. Like I said, I like Survivor, and I don't like reality TV, yeah. So I will probably watch this. And I think even if you're not a fan of Survivor or reality TV, this is

0: going to be a fun movie for your family.
1: I like the idea of animals trying to survive our world, like just really long Zoom calls and really boring Teams meetings. Just that should be their survivor test.
0: That's a great idea. Yeah, instead of being on a tropical island, they're working at an insurance firm in Des Moines, Iowa.
1: Yeah, and they have to deal with middle management, and it's really hard.
0: Yeah.
1: That's how I would do it.
0: One of the challenges is going to be sending like the perfect email without using ChatGPT.
1: Exactly, yeah, and not being too rude and alienating staff and doing team bonding exercises and I don't know.
0: Yep.
1: That's how I would see it. Who do you think, if they were on the tropical island, which animal would have the best chance of survival if you had to choose one?
0: That's a good question. The challenges usually involve sort of brains and dexterity, right? There's not a lot of brute force challenges. So maybe a squirrel, you know, or a spider monkey of some kind.
1: Squirrels
0: I would bet on one of those guys.
1: Squirrels feel like they would plot a lot. They would do the backstabbing.
0: Yeah. They would form an alliance and then, yeah, you're right, stab you in the back at the most inopportune moment.
1: I think the capybara would have the least survival instinct because they're always cozying up to crocodiles and pythons and rhinos, aren't they? They're just the zero survival instinct animal.
0: Yeah, they're way too chill. Yeah, they'll be sort of, you know, the stoner of the group who just like sits around and is like, no, man, it's cool. Yeah. We're all going to be fine. Yeah. I'm going to say if people like Survivor and people want to see a movie that has Survivor in it, recently a movie came out last year. It's called Send Help. Mm. It's a Sam Raimi movie. Sam Raimi made the Evil Dead series, so it's a bit of a horror movie, and it's pretty gory. I wouldn't call it a family movie. But it's about Rachel McAdams on a desert island with her boss. And Rachel McAdams in the story is someone who has been auditioning for Survivor every year. So she's got 100 tapes of her auditioning for Survivor, and she keeps trying. And then finally she gets trapped on a desert island, and she can use all those skills. It's a really good movie. It is kind of a horror movie, like I said, with some gore. But if you do like Survivor, that might be a fun movie for you to watch. Send Help.
1: Yes, very, very dark and interesting movie as well. A couple of you have texted me as well, especially about missing the idea of Stephen Colbert. The point has just, the text has gone down, but someone was saying, I am bereft without The Late Show. Withdrawal symptoms big time from Lois.
0: Yeah. Sorry, go ahead.
1: No, I was going to say, has its time come? Or are Americans generally over The Late Show?
0: Not The Late Show. I mean, The Late Show specifically, that's the thing. I think we love Stephen Colbert and, you know, we love Jimmy Kimmel, and it's sort of looking like it's really just Jimmy Kimmel and, Jimmy Fallon left for Late Night, which means it's really just Jimmy Kimmel because nobody really likes Jimmy Fallon. But yeah, I mean, I miss Stephen Colbert. I like Stephen Colbert. I will miss Jimmy Kimmel when he is eventually kicked off the air because Trump wants it. But you know, I will say the format, and we've talked about this before in the show, the format of Late Night is something that I think we're eventually going to not see anymore. The format of doing, you know, a couple of bits in the beginning and then having multiple guests come on and interviewing them. I think that's kind of going to go by the wayside because we've started watching these shows in pieces the next morning rather than all together the night before. So I don't know. It's interesting. And Colbert is being replaced by two sort of stand-up comedy shows. That's really big right now. Stand-up comedy is kind of big right now. There's a lot of stand-up podcasts. So I think that, you know, if Kimmel, for instance, would be kicked off, they would probably do the same thing with him, just replace him with some, you know, some sort of basic stand-up comedy shows. But I do think that format, the format of Late Night that we've come to rely on for the past, like, over the past 75 years, I'd say at least, that is something that I think is going to fade away.
1: It was a moment in time, a variety history moment in time. We all got to experience it, but we're moving to a different world, and maybe it's more reality TV. It's stand-up comedy. Something else is happening. Something else is brewing. But let's go back in time now. This is a clip of The Grinch.
2: You've called down the thunder. Now get ready for the boom! Gaze into the face of fear. Wooga, wooga!
1: Tell us what's happening with Jim Carrey.
0: Jim Carrey is coming back as the Grinch, right? And kind of the good news, I mean, that's the good news if you're a fan of Jim Carrey, if you're a fan of the Grinch. But the other good news is that Ron Howard is coming back for it as well. In 2000, Ron Howard and Jim Carrey got together. Ron Howard obviously directed. Jim Carrey starred in The Grinch That Stole Christmas, a live-action version with Jim Carrey in a big sort of Grinch prosthetic makeup suit. It was a big hit. It did really good numbers, and now it's coming back. They're coming back for a sequel. One of the writers is Alec Berg, who was one of the creators of the show Silicon Valley, which is good. And Silicon Valley was a really funny show, so I think having Alec Berg on board as one of the writers is a really good idea. We don't have a release date. We honestly don't even have a plot or a title yet. But yeah, it's interesting. Jim Carrey, you know, after he sort of rocketed to the top of the comedy world in the 90s, it was very obvious that he wanted to do drama as well. He wanted to be as big a dramatic star as he was a comedic star. And that didn't really work out. He definitely made some good movies. People love The Truman Show. But, you know, some of them, I remember this movie called The Number 23, which was some kind of horror movie, and I just could not take him seriously in it. It's difficult, you know? He's a funny guy, and I hate to say that, because you hate to say to someone who's funny, just keep being funny. Don't show us your other emotions. Mm. But I don't know. Anyway, now lately he's been the bad guy in the Sonic the Hedgehog movies, and he's been very good in those. And I unironically like those Sonic the Hedgehog movies. I do recommend them if you want a good family movie. But he's been doing that. So he's been kind of keeping a low profile, I think, because those movies aren't huge and he is sort of, you know, a sort of secondary character. But I don't know. This is nice to see coming back. I wasn't a big fan of the first one, but I know a lot of people were, and I think people will be excited to see him in the suit again. I hope the suit is comfortable this time, because if you read about behind the scenes stuff from the first movie, the suit was extremely uncomfortable for him. He was, I think it was hard on his face. It was hard on his eyes. It was very heavy. You get really hot in it. So I hope they're able to make a better suit for him this time, or at least, you know, or at least he demanded more money.
1: I hope so. Yeah, maybe. And he's probably fitter, and especially as you get older, that maybe the reverse, he might struggle with demanding work conditions. But I think we are in the mood for nostalgia. We've had a Top Gun remake. We've had The Devil Wears Prada 2 came out. Now Jim Carrey, maybe those who were in their 30s and 20s when that first movie came out, they just want one last rush of the 90s, the early 2000s back.
0: Yeah. And Jim Carrey has done this sort of, nostalgia reboot before. He made another Dumb and Dumber movie a few years back. I don't think that made a very big splash. It didn't exactly, I don't know what kind of money it made. It probably made decent money, but I don't think it made a big impact in sort of the consciousness of moviegoers. So this probably will do better. I mean, it's Ron Howard. Ron Howard is very good at making family movies. So I don't know. This might be a little bit better. And you know, I think hopefully for their sake, it goes a bit beyond the nostalgia.
1: Yeah. I hope so. We'll go and check that out at some point. Kevin, thanks for your time today.
0: Thanks, Ash.
1: Kevin up there, your ABC Radio Overnight's Hollywood correspondent. We're about to move on to a new topic, and that is why we look the way we do. What's the history of fashion? We'll go through the decades over the last 100 years or so to see how we got here today. That's coming up after this.

0: That's Belong Together by Mark Ambor. Lovely up. That was dreamy. That was kind of folksy as well. Now I have to do a small correction. Harry Chapin wrote Cats in the Cradle. I had growing up, and this is an age issue, I believe, because I had grown up with the Yusuf Islam version. I'm trying to think of the other version, Yusuf Islam, Cats in the Cradle. So that was my Cats in the Cradle version. But obviously, Harry Chapin, thank you for the correction as well, is the original, not Yusuf. Okay, we're about to move on with the program, but if you would like to text me, 0437 774 774 is the number to text. Someone not a fan of Stephen Colbert at all. You start some good, colourful language towards Stephen, who only represents 50% of America, says Jeff. Sorry, had a micro sleep. Who won the quiz, Ashwin? That was Justin tonight, Steve, from Tokemoor. You were in the bathroom. What a relaxing place to have a nap. Napping on top of the toilet, and you woke up and you'd missed Justin taking out the fridge magnet tonight. The quiz will be back tomorrow, so if you'd like to play or just join in the program in general, here's a couple of numbers. You can text 0437 774 774 or call 1300 800 222.
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0: Let us now take a deeper look at how we look and how our fashion has changed over the decades. To take us on this grand visual dive through history, you're joined by Theodora Zoukas, fashion historian and exhibition curator and a lecturer in fashion history at the WEA in Sydney. Hello, Theodora.
2: Hi, Ashlyn. How are you?
0: I'm good, thank you. And forgive my ignorance. What is WEA?
2: It's an adult education college, and it stands for Workers' Education, I think, Association. It's been around for a very long time.
0: Well, let's start on this tour of fashion. How far back should we go, and what were people wearing back then?
2: I thought if we go throughout the 20th century, that's 100 years in 30 minutes.
0: Okay.
2: That's my challenge. But what I wanted to say, just to sort of just to put some context around it, is that compared to a lot of the centuries that, you know, the human race has lived through, the 20th century has had massive change continuously and quickly. And if you look at it, we started the century where the telephone had just been invented, and we finished the century where people had mobile phones, and now they've got smartphones on their wrists and in their pockets. So massive amounts of change. And that's what happened with fashion as well. We start the century where people are all covered up and wearing corsets, and then we finish the century where there's mini dresses, bodycon dresses, grunge styles, a whole variety of styles. And we're going to focus on women's fashion. So lots of change. And if I speak too quickly, just slow me down.
0: Sure,
2: if you
0: okay.
2: have any questions, just ask any questions you like.
0: I will do. And I just before we set the context, was all this change because we were discovering new materials? We were engaging with artists. There were all these artistic movements that fashionistas

0: learning from. We were globalizing. So all these new ideas were just flowing in. We were just swarmed by ideas and materials.
1: That's exactly right. Plus, it was cultural change and economic change and social change that contributed to that as well. So all these things kept together, and it's innovation was just happening at a rapid rate.
0: Okay. So, well, let's begin with the noughties then, the 1900s.
1: And I thought, the 1900s. One of the questions I do get asked all the time is who determines what's fashion and tells us what we should wear? And if we look at that, just perhaps as the first question, and it helps then explain the decades, that before the 20th century, the people who determined fashion was basically royalty and aristocracy, because they had their own private dressmakers. They were the designers. Their private dressmakers were the designers. And they could afford to, you know, splurge on luxurious fabrics and so on. The working people, fashion wasn't necessarily an issue for them because they basically wore simple clothing and recycled their clothing. And what history has done is that we learn a lot about fashion history through what the rich people wore, because that tends to have been preserved, whereas workers would wear their clothes out. So before the 20th century, the influencers who decided was basically royalty and aristocracy. And then I think you might find this interesting. When Louis XIV came into power, he wanted to make France the centre of fashion in Europe. So he and his finance minister got together and came up with an idea that if we create these life-size mannequins and dress them in French fashion, and France is producing the material, the accessories, etc., and then they would send these mannequins on tour around Europe to all the royal houses to basically say, this is what's in fashion, do you want to buy some? And that started to position France as the epitome or the center of fashion. And that these mannequins were called Pandoras, and that approach continued right up until Louis XVI, and it was stopped because of the French Revolution. And by the time it got to Louis XVI, the Pandoras had become like little dolls, but it was a very profitable way of making money for France, and also reinforcing their position as the centre of fashion.
0: Interesting. So Louis XIV kicked off merchandising.
1: Yes. Yeah. So I find that interesting, because it was almost like a walking magazine. Mannequins, male and female mannequins, and they would send the collection out to the European courts and aristocracy, so people could go, oh, I want to look like that and buy one of those as well.
0: Yeah.
1: So how did we came, that was in the 1600s.
0: Well, just take us to then. So this is where Paris becomes so influential.
1: Exactly. Yep.
0: This town that was quite ordinary becomes a centre of fashion. Come the turn of the 1900s, it feels like it's the head of the world around 1900. It's got the musicians, the Eric Satie's of the world, the fashion, yep, the academics. Everyone's in Paris, so it's a real hub. Can you contrast the lives of the rich and the poor? Was everyone into fashion in Paris?
1: No. I think it was a very, and it has been throughout, I think, this whole era, it was very distinguished between rich and poor. And you didn't have until, I think it was around maybe 1500s, it changed in each area, but it wasn't until the merchant class started to make money through trade that you start to get this middle class emerging. So you've got your rich people, you've got your poor people, and then the middle class emerges. And what they do in Italy, in the UK, in Russia, and in France as well, they start to introduce sumptuary laws. And sumptuary laws were basically legal laws that actually said what you can wear, what colours you can wear, what materials you could wear, and what styles you could wear according to your class. So that way you could see the difference between who was aristocracy and who was like the new rich or the merchant class. And then there were also laws for poor people, but the main ones was that the aristocracy did

0: what this new emerging affluent class to look like them.
1: Some, we see a reverse effect today where sometimes rich people want to co-opt the look, yes, of poorer people, the street look, because it's cool, it's got cachet.
0: And that's exactly right.
1: So,
0: yep.
1: I wonder, if was there a phenomenon like that, or did the rich want nothing to do with the poor back in the 1910s visually?
0: I think it was the latter. I think they didn't really want anything to do with them, because the poorer people would be their servants and domestic staff and the workers for them. So they didn't necessarily want to look like them.
1: Okay. So at this time, there seems to be quite classist fashion. Then World War I arrives. What effect did that have on the fashion industry?
0: Well, if you go through just one thing with the 1900s and 1910 or 1900s, you also have the corset, which the doctors at the time are saying are a health thing. So the women have to wear what's called the S-curve or S-bend corset. And what that does, it tightens their waist, flattens their stomach, pushes out their chest and their back to create an S shape. And they would pad their chest to make it into like a mono boob. Can I say that on there?
1: Yeah,
0: like
1: sure.
0: A mono boob. And they look like pigeons. And that was in fashion. So they were quite restricted. And what they used to do if they had visitors, because they would dress for breakfast and then they would dress again if they were going out to visit, or they would dress if they were receiving visitors and they would wear what's called a tea gown, which was a loose, flowy, frilly outfit, but they didn't have to wear their corset. And then they would dress again to go out to dinner. So that was the 1900s. By the time World War I came along, women got recruited to go into the workforce like they did in World War II to fill in the jobs where the men had gone off to war. And in those jobs on the farms, in the factories, on switchboards, etc., they were wearing overalls. And they were also in factories making munitions. So they couldn't wear their corsets, one, because it was restrictive, and two, there was some danger with the metal in the factories. So they didn't wear corsets. They were wearing these overalls that the men would wear when they were working. So what happens then after the war when the men come home, you start to see this change where hemlines begin to rise. Corsets are no longer worn and they're not fashionable. And you start to see a change in the shape of the silhouette of the dress. And you have a designer, Paul Perot, who's very popular at the time, and he gets influenced by some of the exotic touring ballet companies. The Ballet Russes, which I think is the Russian ballet, was performing Arabian Nights and Scheherazade. So he gets influenced by their costumes and changes the silhouette for the female dress to be like a tulip shape with cocoon-shaped enveloping coats and jackets. And then he also comes up with what's called the hobble skirt. And the hobble skirt was, you've got these tulip-style skirts that come down to the ankle because they've come up from the previous decade. And he tightened at the calves and the ankles so that you're restricting women's movement and they can only take small little steps. They can't walk properly. And if they need to go up a staircase, they need to get someone to help them. And that's after World War One.
1: Yes, it's almost a slightly softer Western equivalent of foot binding, which they saw in China.
0: Exactly.
1: It's quite dark. But when you're talking about the factories, it seems like the factories empowered people economically, but they also allowed them to ditch the corsets and dress more comfortably. But the fight wasn't fully won yet, even after the First World War.
0: No, that's right. And you see this repeating again in World War II. And what it's doing along from this period, because you've also got the suffragettes in the background, you're starting to get this sort of women questioning their role, having a taste of sort of not necessarily being domestic and at home or working all the time, doing a different type of work and starting to question why they can't do that as well. And that just continues through each decade and gets stronger and stronger.
1: Yes, so these clothes are really telling a deeper cultural story. So let's move on then to the 1920s, which was seen as a wild and roaring decade. Yeah. What was happening in fashion then?
0: Well, in the 20s, the war had ended in 1918, and the impact now was because as I said, the skirts were becoming tulip-like, it starts to change the fashion to simplify it. And they want now to discard the past, the connection to the past fashion. So they don't wear corsets, and this is the younger people. The older ladies don't give up their corsets completely. Because then that happened again in the 50s where they get used to it. So they wear a looser version, but the younger women just don't wear corsets anymore. And they also don't wear the layers of clothing, and they want to reject the formality of the past. So what comes out is this sort of androgynous tube shift-like silhouette. So it's a different, softer material. It's straight shift. It's the materials for the richer ladies. The materials are silks and chiffons and embroidered. For the working class women, it's cottons. But the thing with the 20s clothing is that fashion historians have called it the democratization of fashion. Because it was so easy to sew these dresses, because the silhouette was simple, a poor person, a rich person could wear a similar outfit and a similar look, and you really couldn't tell by looking at them their social status. So it starts to challenge the look of how people identify through dress and starts to address that class thing that we talked about before.
1: It's interesting how hard classes to break down. It's a fight of decades and small battles fought over many decades.
0: Exactly. And it's the young people who tend to lead it, because the young women during this stage at this decade are feeling very empowered. And they're also, in the 1900s, women's hair was long, like all their long, if you see photos, all their hair was down to their waist. And they would put it up in those big puffy sort of buns. In the 20s, young women cut their hair, and they cut it really short, and it's all in line with this androgynous look. It's much more freeing, and they wear those shift dresses. Chanel, at this stage, she was a milliner in the 1910s, and now she switches to dress designing. And she's very, I call her a feminist, and she wants to create more comfortable clothes for women. So she uses jersey, which is usually used in men's clothing, and she designs these suits with a higher hemline, because hemlines have come up below the knee, and it's a straight skirt with a flowing jacket and a blouse. That takes off and is really popular with a cloche hat. She also designs in 1926 her version of the little black dress. That gets promoted by Vogue, and it's an instant hit. Everyone, and it remains a staple today, everyone has a little black dress in their wardrobe. So one of the things with the black, which I find interesting, it's not just the simple dress, it's the actual meaning of the colour. Because when you go back in history, in the 1400s, the Duke of Burgundy's father died, so he wore black in mourning, because black is a mourning colour. And what he realised that was that the way he was treated differently when wearing black, and he felt more empowered. Now, I'm simplifying the story, but he felt more empowered. So he started to wear black all the time, and it changed the dynamics in his court, like he was a duke, so in his little sort of area where he lived. And he became more powerful through wearing black. You see that repeated in the Spanish court, but you see it repeated in the 1500s with Catherine de' Medici, who at the time was the Queen of France, and her husband was killed in a hunting accident. She then became regent for her son until he came of age. But because of the politics in France, because they had a law that prevented women from ruling, she wore black in mourning. And then again realised, well, hang on, this is denoting power. So she made her ladies-in-waiting wear colour and fashionable dresses. So she always stood out as the powerful player in the court. So when Chanel designs this little black dress,

0: saying, and you, Ashton. What I wanted to comment on was the effect of pop culture on fashion. And yes, that happened over the early years of jazz, and before that orchestral. They dressed very smartly and very swish, and people followed that. Until later on, we had groups like the Beatles and the Rolling Stones, who started off in uniforms and were very smart and fashionable. And then we had the Stones sort of invented this culture of looking really sloppy and messy, dirty hair, unwashed clothes. And it's become the big pop culture of all the followers of people like the fans of the Rolling Stones. I'm a big fan myself. Yeah. And I started dressing down too. I wore sloppy clothes to school. and I loved it. I thought it was like rebellion. And so we've now got rebellion fashion. And in the modern era, we've got everyone who follows, you know, whoever the current pop star is, they try and copy their clothes. Whether it's Jim Shrimpton or, you know, whoever came later on.
1: I think that's a really good point. And Theodore, can you comment on this, the arrival of the dishevelled look and just pop culture in general? Is it taking us out of the elite look into the masses?
2: I agree with what you're saying, Don. And yes, one of the things when you look at who influences fashion, one, like we said before the 20th century, it was the royals and the aristocracy. When you get to the first half of the 20th century, it's very designer-led, responding to world events. But the second half of the 20th century is what I call bottom-up. It's from the street. So it's the bands, the music, the youth market is now influencing what people wear. And you also see in the 50s, which when we get to the 50s, that's the heyday of marketing and advertising companies. And they get onto the idea that says, well, hang on, these youth are actually a market that we can market to separately to their parents. And they do that from the 50s, which has continued until today. And what you get is groups and subgroups of different looks. So as you were saying, Don, you've got the Beatles, the Stones, the pop culture, the Kylie Minogue and Britney Spears people, and everyone dressed differently, and they're all happening at the same time. So, and you tend to follow, because I did that with Madonna in the 80s. I used to wear the gloves and the beads and the hair. I hate to look at it now, but you do that because it's like a little subculture, and it's influenced because the second half of the 20th century is influenced from the street up, so from the youth and celebrities, plus designer down, but it's not just designer-driven. So does that answer
0: the question? I was playing in a band myself, and I got into trouble with my father because I was trying to grow my hair long like the Stones, and he was trying to stop me wearing clothes like that and to dress smartly, and he had no hope. The disheveled look won, and eventually I ended up a sloppy, messy, you know, copy of the Rolling Stones.
1: Thanks for calling in, Don.
2: I hear you. Yeah. Thanks,
0: <You're welcome>.
2: Don.
1: So, like Don was saying, did dishevelment really arrive with the bands? Or were there 1910s versions of disheveled people who wanted to be bohemian and break the system? Or was it really a later phenomenon?
2: No, I think it would have been. I think there are always people who want to challenge and break the system, because you had at the towards the end of the 19th century, which followed into the early 1900s, you had it was called reformation dress. And this was a movement, the William Morris Arts and Crafts movement was a rejection of the Industrial Revolution, because that was just happening from the mid-1800s. And he was worried about the same way that we're worried about AI now, they were worried about steam and industry back in the 1800s. And that's a revolt or a dissent against this progress. They spearheaded this arts and crafts movement, which went back to the old ways of doing things, and that they influenced fashion to be clothes without corsets, that you've got more velvets and free-flowing dresses and not have to wear a corset.

0: And where would you like? And it lasted until the early 1900s, but then it sort of died off.
1: You're listening to Theodora Zoukas, and we've just got a minute till the news arrives, Theodora. So we'll keep the story going, and we'll catch up after the news. And because we're up to the 1930s, I'd love to know how we got here as a look. So we'll get we'll go forward to the Depression in the 50s, and we've had a couple of texts coming in talking about it is counterculture, not pop culture. Do you distinguish between those two terms?
0: I think they're two different things. Pop culture is counterculture is when you're deliberately rebelling and going against the norm, whereas pop culture, if you link it to music and what's popular with the youth or a certain segment of youth at the time. Counterculture probably comes in more into the 60s, which is all about protests and rebellion against the institutions.
1: Yeah, okay, different mentality behind it. So we'll keep this conversation going with Theodora straight after the news. And if you'd like to join in, a couple of numbers to look out for. You can text 0437 774 774, or you can call in 1300 800 222. I'm Ashwin Sekar. Rhea's producing, so she'll take your calls. Let's head over to the news and be back with this history of fashion in 5 minutes.
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0: ABC News with Andrew Kaloupas. Israel and Hezbollah have agreed to a ceasefire in Lebanon after an escalation in fighting jeopardized the interim peace agreement between the US and Iran. The ceasefire was agreed after the US pulled out of scheduled talks with Iranian negotiators in Switzerland on a day of some of the heaviest fighting between Israel and Hezbollah in Lebanon. The BBC's Joe Inwood with more.
1: The deal between the US and Iran was always meant to include Lebanon, but fighting between Israel and Hezbollah had continued anyway. Many suspecting that was the reason that the talks, due to take place today, were called off. Indeed, Israeli politicians had said they would continue their offensive in the country, whatever the US said. They seem to have been overruled. The news that both sides have agreed to some sort of ceasefire opens up the possibility of progress in talks elsewhere. That is, if it holds.
0: West Australia's Agriculture Minister Jackie Jarvis has confirmed a brown skua has tested positive to a preliminary test for bird flu near Esperance in West Australia's south coast. Ms Jarvis says the sub-Antarctic bird was discovered at Cape Le Grand Beach on June the 14th. She says the bird died after being taken into care and isolated for treatment. Samples from the bird are being tested to determine if it was infected with the deadly H5 strain of avian influenza, which has so far not been detected in Australia. Federal Agriculture Minister Julie Collins says the results of the tests are expected today.
2: Initial testing at the Western Australian Laboratory has returned a suspected positive result for avian influenza. Samples have now been sent to CSIRO's Australian Centre for Disease Preparedness for confirmatory testing, with results expected tomorrow.
0: Britain's embattled Prime Minister Sir Keir Starmer says he will stand against anyone who challenges him for the leadership of the Labor Party. Mr Starmer was speaking after congratulating the former Labor Mayor of Manchester, Andy Burnham, whose by-election victory in Makerfield gives him the platform he needs to challenge the Prime Minister. Mr Burnham says he's ready to take on Mr Starmer and take the fight to the Reform UK Party, which has gained popularity in Britain.
3: We need an economy that works for everybody, not a few in far off places from here, but an economy that works for people right here. We do need to bring down water bills, energy bills, rail fares, just as we've brought down bus fares in Greater Manchester to make life more affordable for people.
0: Adelaide's Sky City Casino has been fined $21 million by South Australia's gambling regulator for failing to meet its anti-money laundering obligations. The penalty follows a review by

0: A Supreme Court judge who found the casino neglected its corporate responsibilities and prioritised revenue over compliance with the law. It follows a $67 million penalty paid by Sky City 2 years ago after a case brought by financial crimes agency AUSTRAC. Sky City says it accepted the latest findings. Premier Peter Malinauskas says the company's culture has improved since the review.
1: We have seen positive progress in that regard, and that's been acknowledged here. But it is a big fine because we can't compromise on integrity and standards required of people with gambling licences in South Australia.
0: The Australian government's being urged to tighten protections for artists against big tech companies who use material without permission. The Atlantic magazine's artificial intelligence watchdog tool has found Australian artists like Midnight Oil have been fed into training systems without consent. Last year, the Australian government said it wouldn't allow AI companies to freely train their models on local content. Dean Ormston of the Australasian Performing Rights Association says it's more important than ever that artists and government stand together.
2: What we need at the moment is the government to remain firm and to make it clear they're going to need to come to the table if they want to operate in this territory. And then as part of that negotiation, we'd be saying, well, you've been operating here since this particular date. The licence we put in place would consider that start date and you'd negotiate a value.
0: To sport, and fans are making the way to live sites around Australia as the Socceroos face the United States in their second group match of the World Cup. Australia's prospects have received a boost with the news that attacking American midfielder Christian Pulisic will not play.
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4: We are on a journey right now to understand why we look the way we look, particularly women's fashion over the last 100 years or so. So we're talking to Theodora Zoukas, fashion historian, and she'll be with you in just a moment. A quick run of the temperatures, though. This is what you can expect today. Brisbane, it will be a high of 25 degrees, shower or two. Sydney, high of 21, mostly sunny, no rain. Melbourne, 14 degrees and showers. Canberra, 13, shower or two. Hobart, 12 degrees, possible shower. Darwin, maximum of 32, no rain. Adelaide, maximum of 15 degrees, showers easing. And Perth, 18 degrees, partly cloudy with no rain. So that's the plan for the outdoors. Let's get a better understanding of where we are today. Some of you have texted about this issue. Christine from Adelaide, in the 1950s and 1960s, girls and women wore gloves and hats to church. Matthew says, Charlie Chaplin kicked off the bowler hat craze. It was a big craze. It's coming back, I feel. The hipsters brought that back in recent times. Jenny writes, I think World War II had a big influence over women's fashion. Doing manual men's work meant wearing men's clothes, overalls, etc. And some women realised that comfort and practicality was better than the restriction of dresses. That's Jenny from Adelaide. Theodore, this might be a good place to continue our story. What happened in World War II? What was its impact on fashion?
5: I think it was Jenny's comment. I think she's exactly right that World War II did a lot of significant changes to fashion. One, because, again, women had to do the men's jobs and then change the way they dress. But you have, in the UK especially, countries introduced rationing. And in the UK, which was hardest hit, it was they had a program in place where they invited or engaged their top designers to create a utility collection of clothing. And that changed the silhouette from the previous decade in the 30s that was very feminine and flowy. They changed it to a very tailored straight skirt, tailored jacket, fitted, which like smaller shoulders and no embellishments on it. But they did use colourful material like plaid and plaid and different colour and tweed. They had to use material that was not for the war effort. So colourful materials were not needed by the war effort. So that created these couturier dresses for everyone, like your average person on the street, because you're only allowed to purchase with coupons because of the rationing. And these were the government-endorsed clothing. And what they say is that if they hadn't acted smartly and gotten the best designers to design these, the program would not have been successful. But it was very successful because of the tailoring from these designers. What was happening, though, also in World War II, Paris had been taken over, occupied by the Nazis, so their designers stopped working. Those who continued to work were designing basically for the Nazis. And in the US, they also were rationing, but they thought the French are not designing. We're going to step into this vacuum and take over as being the key fashion design country of the world. And their designers rose very quickly and became very popular. So the French then wanted to, towards the end of the war, the French wanted to regain their position in sort of as being the key capital of design. And so they came back with the Dior's new look, which you may or may not be familiar with. So you've come from 10 years of rationing, streamlined, slim-fitting pencil skirts and fitted jackets to Dior's new look, which used a fitted jacket and a full skirt, and there was about 13.7 metres of fabric just in the skirt. So that was quite scandalous when that came out in 1947, because the war had just finished, rationing hadn't ended yet, and this was quite luxurious. So for women who hadn't had the luxury of wearing such feminine clothes for 10 years, some women thought it was fantastic. Some women thought it was wasteful because of the amount of material that was used. Some women formed a group and protested outside Dior's salon because they didn't want to wear long skirts after wearing short skirts because they wanted to show their legs off. And they enjoyed showing their legs off in shorter skirts. So they wanted to stop this design from getting ahead. And other women were concerned because of the empowerment and freedoms they had gained through doing the men's role and having the freedom and sort of dressing as they wanted to. They saw the new look as a domestic, putting women back into the role of the domestic sphere. And they were protesting about that.
4: Well, it's all that old adage that all publicity is good publicity. So it seems like there was a lot of conversation around these dresses. Let's now veer into the 1950s. What's happening? What's the mood of the 50s?
5: So that's post-war, which is optimism, prosperity, and as I said before, marketing takes off. And this is where you start to see this separation of the youth as a marketing group that they can sort of sell to, and the feminine dressing for women. And that's one of the people who texted in. She's exactly right that women and girls had to wear gloves and hats, and you start to see this gender divide in fashion where women and girls had to look elegant, formal, perfectly matched accessories, and wear hats, gloves, stockings, and with their dresses, regardless of how rich or poor they were, when they went out. So, and that was part of where that era where designers are basically dictating what you wear. So,
4: do you think that was a reaction to the chaos of the Second World War? Now it's time for order and structure again.
5: Yes, a patriarchal view of that, yes.
4: Yeah.
5: Because it was let's put order and structure and let's go back to the way things used to be. Mm. So, and they're doing that through what's appropriate to wear. But you've also got the younger people who have their groups like your rockers, greasers, they're called the teddy boys, mods, and all those people are forming their own little groups of how they want to dress. And in Australia, they had in the 50s bodgies, which were the guys, and widgies, which were the girls. I don't know what, and they wore, apparently they had short hair and tight clothing, and it just shocked everyone in society. One of the things with the 50s is their evening dresses are amazing, absolutely beautiful and stunning and very elaborate. Hollywood, is an influence in the 50s. And as they get through the day, they also develop cocktailware, because

0: cocktail wear had not existed. And all of a sudden you've got cocktail parties because it's a very affluent decade and lots of stuff happening. And they designed cocktail dresses that were the same length as day dresses, but embellished and beaded as evening dresses. And then they start, the silhouette then changes as new designers come in, and the silhouette changes again to more straight boxy as we enter the 60s.
1: Yeah, let's move into the 60s now, yeah, because they're probably rebelling against the structure and the order of the 50s. They end up as hippies towards the end of the generation.
0: They do. That's exactly right. So in the 60s, there's three key periods. And that whole era or decade is characterized by rebellion, protests, and uprising youth. In the early part of the 60s, they continue the feminine elegance. So think Jackie Kennedy, that sort of look. By the mid-60s, you've got Mary Quant designs the miniskirt. And with the miniskirt, she also designs tights, because you can't wear a miniskirt with suspenders and stockings. So you've got tights that are freeing up for people and a miniskirt. And I think Don mentioned it before, Jean Shrimpton is an English model, comes to the Melbourne Cup in the 60s and wears a short dress, and it scandalises and makes the front page of the newspaper. How dare she wear a miniskirt, which was just above the knee, to Melbourne Cup without a hat. And then that's all the youth rebellion happening in the middle. And then by the late 60s, you start to become more bohemian. You've got splinter groups about space wear with the space race between the US and Russia. So there's designers making plastic white boots, metal dresses, and that whole space sort of fashion influence. And then you've got the hippies and the flowing clothes and Woodstock. You've also got the protests, civil rights, women's liberation, the contraception pill becomes available for women. You've got the assassination of presidents and key figures. So it's quite a chaotic decade where people are rebelling and showing how they feel through their dress. And you've got these different groups within sort of age groups and what people are wearing. And it's, it's basically the ending of the decade is moving into a hippie sort of style. But that hippie style that continues into the 70s, the driver for the 60s was a rejection of order. Whereas in the 70s, it's a going back to the past, and remembering the past and creating and knitting and crocheting and making things. So you got a similar look, but coming from two different intents.
1: Wonderful. It's just clothes reflecting the philosophical journeys that the people are on during these decades. Julian has called in from Armidale. Hello, Julian.
2: Good morning. Good morning, madam. Would you be able to tell me, there was a costume designer very famous called Irene Sharaf on Broadway. She designed many Broadway costumes for many original musicals. Would there still be a copyright for the design of these famous musical costumes around the world for productions such as recently as Annie and revivals like The King and I, South Pacific, Sound of Music?
0: I think, I'm not sure, but I think you would have to check if anyone actually owns the rights to those costumes now. So is it something that she's patented and passed on to her family or still has? Or is it something then that has expired? You'd need to look that up. So okay. I can't tell you off the top of my head.
1: Not sure. Bit more research there to do there. But thank you for calling in, Julian, with that question. So in the 70s, we're trying to rediscover nature. The Beatles are taking us to Rishikesh in India. Yep. We're wearing more cotton pants. So we're going free-spirited. What happens in the 80s?
0: Well, just before we leave the 70s, that's day wear. Evening wear turns into disco. So you've got flares, casualising. You've got glamorous stuff. You've got Saturday Night Fever and Studio 54. So day and night, a little bit different.
1: So in the daytime, we're at the temple chanting. That's in the nighttime, we're at the club listening to ABBA.
0: Yeah, we're doing Bee Gees music at night.
1: Well, that was the spirit. It was a superficial spiritual exploration, wasn't it? But
0: it was. And it's called the polyester decade because they also developed synthetics. And they're wearing real fur. But, okay, so we move into the 80s. And then the 80s, everything was big in the 80s. Shoulder pads, jackets, jewellery, hair. I had big hair in the 80s. Heels, pants, everything's colourful. And again, you've got these different streams. So you've got this greed is good and corporatisation because it was Thatcher and Reagan politics happening as well. So you've got this corporate stream where they're wearing suits and big hair and bling, lots of jewellery. You've got a fitness stream that's sparked by movies like Flashdance and Jane Fonda videos, and they're wearing a lot of neon leg warmers, off-the-shoulder tops. You've also got this musical confronting group, which is the creative side, where you've got bands coming up like Boy George and Culture Club, Marilyn, Wham, Bananarama, et cetera, and they're wearing a lot of colour and big pants, big jackets and very, very colourful and neon. And then you've also got designers are peaking because now a lot of designers are doing their collections, they're putting logos on everything because the bigger it is, the better. You've got shows like Dynasty and Dallas and all these things that are coming out at the same time. You've got a romantic look with Princess Diana's wedding dress as an example of that big romance that everything's over the top. But by the end of that decade, we start to get the emergence of Japanese designers. And the Japanese fashion is very geometrical works of art and very different to the Western style. And you've got people like, now let me try and pronounce the name, Kawakubo, who makes clothes that are wrinkled and torn and draped, so you don't actually see the body shape. And she calls her company Comme des Garçons, which means like the boys, because you couldn't tell if it was a female wearing it. You've got Kenzo, who does wide leg pants and kabuki colours. So you've got these sort of moving from this big, everything's big and colourful 80s, starting to move into what becomes minimalism in the 90s.
1: Yeah, and Japan really, like you said, contributed to that minimalism. On this point, so I've had a text come in from Greg who says, I find the juxtaposition of Western fashion and Eastern fascinating in that the West has a relatively short turnover and economically driven, where the East didn't change in design for hundreds of years. I suppose, can you contrast East and West in terms of Greg's question?
0: I agree with Greg because there is historically with fashion historians, they have said up until, say, the last decade that fashion started in the 1400s and it's all about the West. And once I mentioned the merchants and the sumptuary laws, it was underpinned economically. So you would have, they defined it as costume, day dress and fashion was commercial. Whereas in the East, and if you look at Eastern, the other side, that's Eastern side, their fashion moved very slowly. And traditionally it was called not fashion because it moved so slowly. Recent study and research by historians is starting to debunk that and say fashion is not just a Western thing. What we're talking about is economically driven changes. That doesn't necessarily mean that's the only definition of fashion. You need to look, and now we're starting to look at the East and other countries, which do move slower, and they're not costumed. They are fashion with slower trends. So I don't know if that answers the question, I agree with Greg.
1: I also wonder if fast-moving fashion is a product of the cities, and so Europe was very urbanized in the last few hundred years, so there was a lot of changes and trends, and Asia was dominant for many centuries, but the last few hundred, it's been more rural, and they're just catching up towards that urbanization, and with urbanization will come faster change, I think, as the youth embrace that way of life.
0: Yeah, I think that's a point. I think that could happen. I'm just also thinking about where we are now with fast fashion. That's, again, commoditized fashion into a disposable product, again, driven by economics, so that you get this constant turnover and it's reducing the quality of what's produced and creating problems like landfill. So
1: yes,
0: it would be good actually to do some research on that, to go how far does the economy impact it, or is it other factors like rural and where you're located? But let me do the 90s really quickly. And then in the 90s, in reaction to these excessive over-the-top 80s, we have the tech doc recession happens at the beginning of the 90s, and it starts to pull back and fashion starts to become more casual. And you have, in the early 90s, you have the supermodels that, you know, the Cindy Crawfords, Linda Evangelista, et cetera. There's six of them, and they become bigger than the clothes. They're celebrities, and everyone wants them to model their clothes. And they're, that era of sort of these Amazon-like women modelling clothes, you also have the growth of magazines in Australia. And Australia has the highest consumption of magazines per capita for that time. And the way that they feature the clothes is they create stories and features and this fantasy and dream to make you buy the outfit. And it's pages and pages in magazines. So they're selling and doing well. Designers are going, gee, we can't, if they can't afford the dress, we can sell them a handbag or a lipstick or a bowl or homewares. And that way it's cheaper than the dress, but the purchaser buys into the dream. So it starts again, it's, I think, driven by economics, gives a whole fantasy, selling our fantasies to people. That then moves into more body conscious type fashion where you get mini skirts and so on. You then, the next round of supermodels are not the same as the first Amazons. They're the ones that are skinny, fragile, people that look different. And that includes models like Kate Moss, Kristen Owen, and they personified the grunge look and heroin chic. Yeah. And that then causes discussions around body dysmorphia and what are we doing with our young girls about what is, you know, is it too skinny and things like that. That also triggers grunge movement. And grunge is a reaction to all these rules in society. And that's sort of influenced by bands like Kurt Cobain's band, Nirvana, Courtney Love, and how they dress. So you see a lot of plaids, flannel, T-shirts, distressed jeans, et cetera.
1: Open flannel shirts. Remember, the T-shirt with the open flannel shirt on top was very chaotic in the 90s. You've just taken us on such a wonderful tour. Can we finish up with a call from Gail, who's rung in from Wollongong? Hello, Gail.
3: Good morning.
1: What's your question or observation about fashion?
3: Well, the thing is that women at the start weren't wearing bras, and the development of bras to go with the clothing fashion. And that's what I'd like to find out. Who decided to develop bras to go with the fashion, because you have to have certain bras to go with the style and whatever else?
0: Yeah, bras, that's a whole, I think that's a good question. There's a whole course I can run on that. The bras in the early parts were part of the corsets, so they weren't bras as such. And by the 20s, when they got rid of that original corset, the S-bend corset, they did these tankini-type bras. And then when it got to the 20s, because their dresses were chiffon and so flimsy, there was a socialite who used two hankies. Mary Phelps Jacob. She was going out. Her dress was see-through and she needed a bra, but she couldn't wear one of those big corset things. So she got two hankies and a ribbon, and together with her maid made the first bra, and then she marketed it and sold it and made money from it. And then that develops through the different eras. So each era then develops their version of the bra, until what we get today. That's a very, very quick answer to a very long question, so very there's a short version of the answer to the how we got brass.
1: Well,
0: and they change design each decade as well.
1: Thank you for that question as well, from Gail from Wollongong calling in. Let's finalise the story. We've covered so many decades, Theodora. Yeah. How would we wrap up the journey of fashion that we've been on?
0: I think how do we wrap it up? Each decade has its own sort of personality, and it is impacted by people, what's happening, world events, etc. I think the question then is to look at where we are now and who's the influences of fashion are now. And it's a lot of digital stuff, influencers, and designers are now doing what's called quiet luxury, where it's about what you said in the beginning. It's about a more humble approach. So, and not being out there putting logos on everything and being in your face. It's a much more humble approach that actually is more considered and keeps things for longer. It doesn't discard things to buy the next thing that quickly. So I think that we've got some questions and challenges coming up in fashion. In terms of recycled fashion, sustainability, I think at the end of the day, it's about wearing what you feel comfortable in and what it says about you and your values. I think that's one of the lucky things of where we are now. We can wear almost anything that we want to wear. So,
1: yeah, we're free, and that's been a journey of freedom, like a lot of movements, just slow chipping away at rules, and we've finally gotten towards a nice place. But it's been lovely to talk to you. You have been listening to Theodora Zoukas, who is a fashion historian, exhibition curator and lecturer in fashion history at the WA in Sydney. Thank you for calling in.
0: Thank you.
1: That's lovely chat taking us through the decades. And I apologise that one has slightly eaten in to our open line conversation, but do text in if there's something that is on your mind as well. We're just trying to get Francis up on the line so we can have a cross to the World Cup. Listen, we've got a half an hour to go. If you have been staying up to watch the game, it is about 30 minutes away, 5 o'clock Eastern time. So we'll cross over to Francis Leach, who is watching at a live site. He'll take us into the game before the end of the program to see what the atmosphere is like. I'll let Ria bring up Francis. And in the meantime, let's enjoy some music. This is, well, I've just got a choice. Why don't we go for a short one? This is Miley Cyrus, Younger You.

0: That's Miley Cyrus with Younger You. There is a big game about to kick off between Australia and the USA at the Football World Cup. Hayden says, when the Americans chant USA, USA, we should reply, AUS, AUS. Why doesn't that sound as powerful? It ends on a consonant, I think. You need to end on a vowel. Either way, let's go into the atmosphere of the game with Francis Leach, who is from the ABC and is at a live site somewhere, I believe. Hello, Francis.
1: Hey, Ashwin. Yes, I'm down here at Federation Square in Melbourne on a damp Saturday morning where most people should be in bed, but this place is teeming with young football fans who are banging drums and chanting and at peak excitement half an hour out from kickoff. So it's going to be a big morning here, whatever happens.
0: Sounds like fun. Is there a lot of American presence there as well?
1: How about zero?
0: Okay.
1: From what I can see.
0: You're right.
1: I don't think if you're visiting a US fan that your favourite side to come to this morning would be here.
0: No.
1: This is for the real hardcore football fans who have made Federation Square a bit of a mecca for international matches like this when they come here and watch the game in unison. So it's a fairly vibrant and, dynamic environment, I would say, Ashwin.
0: Tell us about the people. Are they all ages? Are they all dressed up? Tell us about the exuberance that you see.
1: Yeah, we're packed from top to bottom here across Federation Square all the way up to the NGV and the Centre for Moving Image. Yeah. And it's a really young crowd. I mean, it's young football fans. I mean, you have to be young and a little bit crazy to climb out of bed on a wet winter's morning in Melbourne to stand around Federation Square at 4 a.m. in the morning in the drizzling rain and the cool breeze to watch a football game. And that's what we've got here, which is where the energy comes from too. But it's only this game, it's only this sport that could generate this sort of passion. And you can hear the drums beating in the background. It brings the country together in a way that few things can. And we'll be at fever pitch by the time the kickoff happens at 5 a.m. Melbourne time.
0: So kickoff in 25 minutes. Can we check in with you maybe again between the 5 o'clock to 6 o'clock hour Eastern time?
1: Yep, you just hit me up and I'll be here.
0: Okay, thanks, Francis.
1: See you, mate, bye.
0: Half an hour till kickoff. So let's see what the game holds. We've got an hour and a half left, yeah, till the program. You know what I'd like to do next, though? Normally around this time, we introduce you to a musician. Sometimes they might be new, but in this case, you might be familiar with this musician. Her name's Bonnie Anderson. She's been on Neighbours. She's won Australia's Got Talent many years ago, but her career has progressed in many chapters since then. This is one of her works, Bad Advice.

0: That is Bad Advice by Bonnie Anderson. Bonnie first came to the public eye when she was 12 years old, won the first season of Australia's Got Talent, and then went on to star in Neighbours, won the second season of The Masked Singer, and was also one of the contestants on SAS Australia. Many chapters to this life. She's had hit singles along the way, and this weekend is part of the Sorrento Solstice Festival, and is your guest this morning. I spoke to her just before the program, getting ready for the festival, near her home, and this is what she said about the Sorrento Festival. Sorry, that was just a slight adjustment. That's the next song that I'll play. But this is the interview that I had where she talked about the Sorrento Festival.
1: It's local to me, and I've wanted to bring the kids down a bunch of times. They've done, I think this is the third year running, and to me, I just love it. This year is a big music year, and I'm in the middle of writing my album and really in the middle of a lots of shows at the moment. So just really back into it and loving performing and just being back on stage, you know. And so when this came up, it just felt like the perfect opportunity. I can bring the kids down. It's close to home, and I just love being a part of, you know, the local community and bringing music and entertainment.
0: It almost feels like an Australian Burning Man at the end. Is that the vibe?
1: Doesn't it? Yeah. I mean, it's so cool as well. So why wouldn't I want to be there? Yeah. I love the idea of the Burning Man, and, you know, there's the Dark Mofo that's super, super cool. And I haven't been to any of these. So, you know, Sorrento is my first step.
0: Yeah, you've had so many chapters, starting from the age of 12 on Australia's Got Talent. Let's go back to that first chapter, and then we'll arrive where we are today. You look so confident. You look comfortable for a 12-year-old performer. What were you feeling when you're on that stage?
1: Oh, my goodness. Yeah, look, that's such a lifetime ago. Sometimes I find myself going back and looking down memory lane, and it's actually a really special thing to do from time to time. You know, if you haven't done it, you need to do it, because it kind of just, you know, you look at the journey and you realize what you've gone through and what's made you the person you are today. But looking back at when I was that, you know, little 12-year-old, those were big moments for a 12-year-old. I was so young, and, you know, at the time, first year of high school, so many firsts, you know, just little things like that. I was a country girl. I grew up in the Yarra Valley in Melbourne, and that was just such a big thing for me. I'd been singing from a young age, and my mum was my biggest influence. But being on a TV show and being on a stage that size and, you know, lights, camera, action, it was huge. It was huge, and it was a beautiful experience, though, because my family were just solid, you know, they're just solid people. And my mom would say, you know, just go out there and have the best time. You don't look at it as a competition. And that was really beautiful for me. The whole process was just from the start to the end. It just felt like a fun old time getting up on stage and just doing what I loved, which was really special.
0: And that sounds like it's a good attitude to have, to manage the nerves, to just say have fun with it rather than focusing on the crowd and the end result. So is that a mentality you've carried with you?
1: Honestly, it is. It is, because things can get a lot, you know. There's a lot of pressure from social media to being on stage to lots of different avenues in life, right? So I really do try and take that on board, and that was something that, you know, even Mum probably still says to me this day, you know, just relax, take it easy. And, you know, we all put too much pressure on ourselves. So for me, even if anything can go wrong on stage, I've had that many wardrobe malfunctions, don't you worry. So even something as simple as that, you know, I just think to myself, who cares? We're all human. This is a part of the fun. Go out there and have the best time. Love it. And like I said, I love doing this more than anything, you know. This being on stage and being a mom is my absolute favorite things in the whole entire world. And I get to do both. So I feel very blessed.
0: It's a good life, but you were tempted with the rock and roll life quite early. After Australia's Got Talent, you were offered a record deal and you could have embraced music. Must have been quite hard to say no at the time. What were you thinking when you made that choice?
1: Yeah, again, I feel like that really did come from the support of my family, and those big decisions were just too hard to make at that age. And I feel like you know, as a collective, we just decided that let's just wait it out, you know, grow up a little bit, do my schooling. And if I really loved it, which I did, I just grew and grew in that world of music. I started writing my own music. I remember that year my parents bought me my first guitar, and I just really learnt my craft, you know. And then I remember the year, probably that year after Australia's Got Talent, there was a lot of things happening. I was meeting a lot of people. I was going to a lot of gigs, and I was just embracing it. And I met the Barnes family, and I remember meeting Mahalia, and she introduced me to her dad, Jimmy, and then Jimmy Barnes took me on the road with him, which was just the wildest thing. As a 13-year-old girl, just going on the road with a rock band was quite insane. So that was an experience in itself.
0: Do you have some favourite memories of being on tour and seeing the interior of Australia with Jimmy Barnes?
1: Yeah, I actually do. So his youngest daughter, Ellie Mae, we all created a band together. So my sister, Ellie Mae, and myself, we were called the Doll Babies, and we all dressed the same all the time, and we would stand up behind Jimmy, and because what I was doing is singing backing vocals, and then he would get me up front and I'd do a couple of songs with him, which was super cool. But we just started going around pretending we were this like epic band called the Doll Babies. And I remember we were in New Zealand and we were handing out all these posters of us, and no one knew who the hell we were, but they all wanted our autograph.
0: Wow. I mean, it's such a good name as well. The Doll Babies. You can almost feel it being a band.
1: We should bring it back. Yeah. We should bring it back.
0: I like that. You know, so it's been an adventurous life from the beginning, but when you were on Australia's Got Talent, you didn't know how to play guitar at that stage. And you said you got given a guitar afterwards.
1: Yeah.
0: I was wondering, is a guitar almost like a blood test in that it reveals things about you? When you start playing, you think, I really like bluesy notes, I really like dark chords, I really like light chords. Do you start to get to know a bit more about yourself when you start composing songs?
1: Do you know what? That's a really interesting question, actually, because I've never really thought of it like that. I feel like when I'm writing music, it's more the phase of the life the lifestyle that I'm living, you know, what I'm going through, whether it's heartbreak or I'm in a beautiful, loving relationship. Like currently, back in the past, I used to write many, many, many, many heartbreak songs, and that's all I could write because I was going through it. But, you know, this day and age, I'm married and I've got two beautiful little boys, and it's just, it's unbelievable the shift in my songwriting and how every song I write is just so joyful. But then sometimes I really like to have a bit of contrast in my songwriting and have, you know, the song sounding a little more sad, but it's actually a beautiful story where, you know, you can play on the contrast, which is really beautiful to do as well.
0: Yeah, I'm sure people like to go on that journey on your album as well. Your character on Neighbours had a bit of attitude and toughness to them as well. Did that match who you were at that time?
1: Yeah, I feel like she was pretty feisty. I feel like when I was around that age, I was definitely going through the feistiest stage, absolutely. Just, you know, I don't know. I think it was just so much growing up to do while I was on Neighbours. It came at such a beautiful time, like a crazy time in my life, but it was the most incredible thing for me to do, having structure, because, you know, as we're talking about, I've been in this sort of roller coaster with the music industry, and I left school at year 10. I was traveling the world, and I was, you know, I remember being spending a lot of many of my years in LA, and I was living there, and I was just very, you know, not living a normal kid's life at this time of my life. So when I got to be on Neighbours, it was so cool for me to have that structure, and, you know, I think it really helped me become the person I am now, having all that structure and beautiful people around me, and just putting the work in. It was really cool.
0: You're listening to Bonnie Anderson, who's taking us through the chapters of her life, Australia's Got Talent and Neighbours, and we'll get to the current chapter where Bonnie's at the moment. But that Neighbours experience, it's interesting. It's almost like a day job. It gave you that structure. Have you had that structure since, or have you been out in the freelance life since then?
1: Yeah, well, definitely doing the freelance thing. I'm, you know, just running my business, writing music and doing all that stuff. But I feel like I've created more structure in my life, which is It's the best way for me. I love structure. I love being organized, and I'm a mum, so you know I have to be organized. Yeah. I've got to, you know, I'm making things work. So it's great. I like to keep music like a day job as well. I'm constantly writing and constantly, you know, just exploring and also being a mum. So it's great.
0: How old are your children?
1: I have my firstborn is 3.5, which is Bobby, little Bobby, and we just had Teddy. He's just turned about 10 months. He'll be one very soon. babies.
0: Yeah, a couple of babies, a couple of little kids in the house. Do you have the energy to write still?
1: Yeah, I think I have a lot of energy. I don't know what it is. I feel like they just, you know, light me up. They just give me all the energy. And look, life is so busy as it is, but you just got to find those moments to do what you love for yourself. I feel like I'm a better mum when I can do the things that I need to do. Like, I love getting out and being in nature. I love exercising, and I love writing music and performing, and you know, all those things are really important to me to be the best version of myself.
0: Tell us about this latest chapter that you're on, the new album, the new music that you're working on. Where are you at now?
1: Well, it's a full circle moment, really. As I was saying, you know, my writing it's really changed. It's the last few years. Well, 3 years ago, I had surgery on my vocal cords. I had two giant cysts, which was a pretty full-on experience, and I just had my firstborn Bobby, and I just felt like I could hardly even sing. You know, I wasn't even able to sing him nursery rhymes, and I just felt all this weird stuff going on. And then, you know, it was two big cysts, and I had the surgery, and it took me a really long time to sing again. I had to go through a really long recovery. It probably took about 2.5 years to really feel confident in myself. And you can imagine, you know, that's all you know. You know, I've sang my entire life, and not being able to do certain things that I was before was so incredibly crippling, really. And it was so scary. So it's been it's been pretty amazing just finding my feet again. And I feel like my voice is stronger than it ever has been, because I've just treated it with so much love and care. And now I've just decided that it is time. So that was my alarm going off.
0: What does the alarm signify?
1: I'm actually baking sourdough bread. My own sourdough, so I have to do some kneading. I think you call it kneading.
0: Yeah.
1: Kneading So that's where I'm at. But yeah, look, it's just it's a pretty cool year this year. I'm really excited just to the music that I've been writing. There's some older ones that I'm bringing back to life. There's a lot of new music, and like I said, I've kind of been on that journey, and just to be so confident vocally and just to really believe in myself again. I mean, there was a really quite a big chunk there where I just started to not. So it's a beautiful place to be, and yeah, that's where we're at. The music is very soulful. It's soulful, a little bit of blues. It's still quite commercial, but I'm definitely leaning into what I grew up listening to, you know, the Aretha Franklin, and I'm just drawing from my early inspiration, which is so exciting, because a lot of the music that I had released before now is, you know, very pop, and I was very young and, you know, learning, but it's great because it's just the journey of my music.
0: Yeah, that's the beauty of music, right? It can record the different chapters of your life that you're going through. So who knows where it'll go next. And that was really poignant when you were talking about potentially losing your voice when that's all you've known. Were you brainstorming other lives, other parallel lives and things that you would do, or was it too soon to think about what was next?
1: Honestly, I was at times, you know, there would be days where I'd just be in tears thinking, what would I be? What would I do? And you know, that's your whole identity, just knowing that forever. And it was pretty scary at times. But in that time as well, I was becoming a new mom, and I was really embracing that and busy with that, which was probably a good time to be in that sort of scenario. But yeah, I think with time and just with a lot of work, it just came to a place where I finally feel good. And just, I had to just put that trust in, you know, and the work.
0: Yeah, and it's worked out well for you. You also have an interesting connection in your

0: world for music on the surface.
1: Yeah. I love boxing. It does. It brings a fire inside of me, just like music does. I feel like I'm very passionate about both of them. I don't know if I'm going to get in the ring anytime soon, but you know, you never know. Maybe I could do that if I lose my voice again.
0: Yeah. Or just become a sourdough bread making contestant. That's a lovely life too as well.
1: Totally. Super wholesome, I am. Wholesome.
0: I can't imagine B from Neighbours doing sourdough bed breaking.
1: No. No, I don't think many people can imagine Bonnie doing sourdough, but here we are.
0: Well, wonderful.
1: First for everything.
0: I like it. And, you know, it sounds like it's a happy time, happy chapter for you. If people want to check out the new album, where's the best place to find it and when will it be out?
1: Yeah, well, look, keep your eyes out. We don't have a date yet, which I can't let you know that yet, okay. But it is in the next 6 months. It's coming. It's sounding amazing. I'm super proud of it. But keep an eye out on all my social media platforms. You could follow Bonnie Anderson Music and, you know, Spotify, Bonnie Anderson.
0: That was, as the name says, Bonnie Anderson, who was a singer, a songwriter and actress. This is one of her other songs, What Makes You Think.

0: That's Bonnie Anderson with What Makes You Think Soulful. Soulful music. And Bonnie will be performing at the Sorrento Solstice Festival. If you're not familiar, not only is the World Cup Australia-USA game about to kick off, we are approaching the winter solstice, the shortest day of the year. And there is a festival that celebrates it. So we'll take you into that festival after the news and give you an update on finance. Plenty more coming up on the program. It's news time.
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0: ABC News with Andrew Kaloupas. Thousands of Australians have sacrificed sleep to attend live sites around the country to watch the Socceroos take on the United States in their FIFA World Cup group match getting underway in Seattle. Andy Yu is at Melbourne's Fed Square.
1: Socceroos fans have been redirected to a live site at Amy Park because Fed Square filled up to capacity more than an hour before the match was due to start. As they waited to get in, thousands were already singing in support of the Australian team. Off the back of an unexpected and spectacular 2-0 win last weekend over Turkey, there's optimism Australia could manage a win, even though the US is widely considered the stronger side.
0: Meanwhile, a flare has been set off at Fed Square as the capacity crowd watches the World Cup game between Australia and the US. MC of the watch party, former Socceroo Craig Foster, addressed the crowd straight after the flare was ignited and called for calm. A ceasefire between Israel and Hezbollah has been agreed in Lebanon after an escalation in fighting jeopardised the interim peace agreement between the US and Iran. Here's Tim Wharton.
2: Israeli officials have declared that a ceasefire in Lebanon will remain in place, saying that if Hezbollah does not attack us, then we will not attack them. The ceasefire was agreed after the US pulled out of scheduled talks with Iranian negotiators in Switzerland on a day of some of the heaviest fighting between Israel and Hezbollah in Lebanon. Under a recently signed peace deal between the United States and Iran, all sides, including their allies, have agreed to declare an immediate and permanent end of military operations on all fronts, including Lebanon. Israel, which wasn't consulted about the agreement between the US and Iran, has voiced anger towards the pact, saying it doesn't go far enough to address Israeli concerns over Tehran's nuclear program.
0: Government officials are awaiting the results of CSIRO tests that will determine whether or not a deadly variant of avian influenza has reached Australia. Here's Patricia Tiano.
3: Yesterday, the government confirmed a wild migratory bird in Western Australia's southern coast returned a suspected positive result for bird flu. If confirmed as the deadly H5 strain, which has devastated populations of seabirds, seals and other animals across the world, it would mean the virus has finally spread to every continent on the planet. WA's Agriculture and Food Minister Jackie Jarvis says authorities across the nation are poised to respond immediately if the case is confirmed as the H5 strain. Samples of the bird have been sent to CSIRO's Australian Centre for Disease Preparedness, with the results expected to be released later today.
0: The decisive victory of Labor's Andy Burnham in the Makerfield by-election in the north of England has put more pressure on embattled Prime Minister Sir Keir Starmer to resign. Europe correspondent Mazoe Ford.
4: Speaking at an event at a football ground to thank voters and campaign volunteers, Labor's Andy Burnham vowed to make politics work again. He hasn't officially launched a leadership challenge against the unpopular Prime Minister Sir Keir Starmer yet, but is expected to.
5: And we are going to lay out a new path for Britain.
4: Sir Keir is vowing to fight for his job.
6: Then yes, I will run, I will stand, and I've said repeatedly I'm not going to walk away from that.
4: The former Health Minister Wes Streeting has also said he would join a leadership contest. Mazoe Ford, ABC News, Makerfield.
0: British police and emergency services are at the scene of a collision between two trains at Bedford, north of London. Authorities say a number of people have been injured and a fleet of ambulances has been sent.

0: Rail officials say all lines between the towns of Bedford and Luton are blocked because of the crash. Italy's Foreign Minister Antonio Tajani has cancelled a trip to the United States this weekend, accusing President Trump of making denigrating remarks about Prime Minister Giorgia Meloni. Mr. Trump is reported to have told an Italian television network Ms. Meloni had begged to have her photo taken with him at the G7 summit in France this week. Ms. Meloni says Mr. Trump's assertion is completely false.
1: The statements by Donald Trump are totally made up. I'm frankly appalled. I don't know why the President of the United States treats its own allies this way. It's not the first time it happens. It's unfortunate he doesn't have the same determination towards the enemies of the West, with whom he's often more accommodating. But one thing I must remind him of, I and Italy never beg.
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3: Good morning. I just walked past. A massive crowd has gathered in South Bank in Brisbane watching a live screen over here. And this is probably being repeated across the country if you're watching at home or if you're out there at a live site somewhere. There's a real buzz about this game. It's 4 minutes old now, nil all, as far as I can see, online watching it. We will check in with Francis Leach, who was at Federation Square in Melbourne, to see what the atmosphere is like and if he can keep us posted on that. But if you'd also like to share your thoughts on football or anything, you can text me during the program on 0437 774 774. In just a moment, we will take you to Francis and then something quite different to football. It's the winter solstice. It's very chilled, calm, nature-focused ceremony. So we'll take you into that. There's a solstice festival, so we'll explore what that's all about. It's also got slightly Burning Man vibes because there is an effigy that gets burnt at the end. So this is a kind of pagan-themed festival that's happening in Sorrento in the Mornington Peninsula. So we'll head down to Victoria very soon. But first, let's check the markets with Scott Hamilton, business and finance commentator. Hello, Scott.
4: Good morning, Ashwin. How are you?
3: I'm well. Do you have the game somewhere on in the background?
4: I do, actually. I've got four screens in front of me and the television on the other side.
3: Are they normally one market each and you've had to give up the footsie or something for the football?
4: I do. The Japanese yen might be moved to one side. That's okay. All I can say.
3: All right. Apologies to the Nikkei for now, but it's important priorities for us. What are we looking at with the markets today?
4: Look, Ashton, over the course of the last month or so, we've seen a global move back towards equity markets, and much of this is at the expense of money markets or cash, as we know. But with more positive moves, or certainly what seems to be positive moves out of the Middle East, global investors were then looking to take on what we call a more risk-on approach. And look, a recent report out of the Bank of America was showing that U.S. stocks have been drawing record weekly inflows into the U.S. And in particular, we're seeing the information technology sector really leading the way. We saw, of course, the SpaceX or Space Exploration IPO just recent. We saw the recent highs, or what we call an intraday high for SpaceX, up at $218.76 US a share. It has come off. It's now down at $185 US a share, but certainly still well above their expectations. We saw year to date, we've seen around about $321.2 billion US flow into the US equity markets. Now, we saw on the other side of that coin, of course, the biggest losers of this have been flow from funds being out of China, about $230 billion US there. So look, there is also been pressure on gold markets, as investors look to have returns on their investment and really starting to move away from what we know as traditional safe haven assets and back to more of those risks approaches. But it's one to watch there. Having said that, the US market's actually on a holiday today. There's a federal and state holiday and banking holiday in the US. So the Dow Jones, that closed up on Thursday US time at 51,564 points. The rest of the US markets were up, the S&P 500 up, NASDAQ up, and also the New York Stock Exchange. If I look at the Australian market yesterday, it closed down 82 points at 8,828 points. Most of the drain on the Australian market was through to

0: miners, of course. The Nikkei was up. Asia was mostly down. Europe was certainly down. FTSE 100 down 36 points at 10,363 points there in London. The Aussie currency market mostly down on the crosses. Currently, the Aussie dollar at 70.11 cents to the US dollar, although slightly up against the New Zealand dollar at the dollar at 22 cents there. Oil drifted up 69 cents to $76.54 US a barrel. And gold continues to slide down 1.72% or down $73 to $4,172.90 US an ounce. One of the lowest levels since December of this last year, of course. And data releases there for next week, Ashwin. We're looking all focused domestically on Wednesday, the 24th of June, for the Consumer Price Index for May. So one to watch closely there.
1: Very good. Now, I'm glad we've got some settlement in the Middle East. I was worried about where the world was heading. So I'm sure the markets are quite relieved about that too.
0: Well, hopefully it's going to be sustained and long-living, so we'll see how that goes.
1: MOU for now. We'll see how it goes. Scott, thank you for your time today.
0: Have a great day. Thanks so much, Ashwin.
1: Scott Hamilton there, business and finance commentator. Very soon, we will check in with Francis Leach, who was in Melbourne, watching the USA versus Australia game. So I'll take you over to him. Thanks for your text messages as well, Lauren. Appreciate your kind words. Enjoying the interviews. So join in the program if you like. You can text 0437 774 774. Let's go to Francis after this.

0: That's Wilson Phillips. Hold on.
1: ABC Radio with Ashwin Zedkar.
0: The ABC's Francis Leach is in Melbourne. Hello, Francis.
2: Hi, Ashwin. Yes, it's been a difficult start for the Socceroos in Seattle. 30 minutes in and the United States has scored courtesy of Cameron Burgess' own goal. The big Australian defender just got caught between two lines as a cross came in from the left and had the horrible feeling of just tapping into his own net. So it's United States 1, Australia 0 after nearly 14 minutes. And Socceroos started brightly enough. We're winning a lot of duels in midfield, but it's just a breakdown to left and Burgess just got caught out in no man's land and the Americans are ahead.
0: Just can happen, but I'm sure it's a gut-wrenching feeling to happen. How has the crowd reacted to that?
2: Not what was hoped, that's for sure. But it was still pretty buoyant, very early in the match, and there's plenty of opportunities for the Socceroos to find a way forward. They've had a couple of sights of goal. Matthew Leckie, just moments ago from the attacking D on the outside of his left foot, the old winger tried a shot that just whipped his past the left post. So they're getting into good areas, but at the moment, the Americans lead it 1-0.
0: So 1-0, but possession-wise, are they matching each other for possession?
2: Yeah, in midfield, it's a very physical battle, as it was going to be. And it's about taking those moments, and the Americans have taken theirs early on.
0: Well, at least we're taking shots on goal, because the malignment, if you like, against Australia was that we can only do defence. We can't take shots at goals, I think. But that's been proved wrong many times.
2: Yeah, I think that's changing with a new generation of young forwards. Nisiroi Irukunda isn't starting this game. He's on the bench to start with as a substitute. But Mohamed Touré, who plays his football for Norwich in the English Championship, another young, exciting attacker, is up top. And Matthew Leckie, the old veteran who's had 100-plus caps for the Socceroos and is at his fourth World Cup, he's providing that width and that speed down the outside experience. So they'll get their moments. They've just got to take them.
0: And the spirits are up. What are you feeling in the atmosphere?
2: Yeah, it's a little bit more subdued, but it's a long way to go. The Americans have scored early, but these games sort of gather some momentum. And if Australia just needs to consolidate for now, keep it at 1-0, and then see if they can find a moment. But the longer it stays at 1-0, the more they'll have their chances of finding an equaliser.
0: Thanks for keeping us posted, Francis. We'll check in before the end of the program.
2: Okay, mate. Bye-bye.
0: Francis Leach there from the ABC. At the game at Federation Square. Unfortunately, 1-0 down at the moment, but we can bring that back. Plenty of time. We're 15 minutes into the game, so lots of time to go. Let's move on to another topic. Sports is great. It's the intensity of the moment, but there's something that comes around not every 4 years. It's every year. It's the winter solstice. And to mark that, there are many celebrations around the year. One of the greatest, one of the most intense maybe, is in Sorrento on Victoria's Mornington Peninsula. It's an all-day celebration that culminates in something quite spectacular. And here to tell you about it is Andrew Brough from the Sorrento Chamber of Commerce. Hello, Andrew.
3: Hello.
0: Tell us about your particular take on the winter solstice. What's happening?
3: So for us, we are doing a huge burning effigy. We think it's one of the largest in Australia, if not. It's about 6 metres tall. That's our kind of piece de resistance. But we've also turned it into something, a bit of a festival vibe. So we have sound healing and we have silent discos. We have a main stage with kind of more pop and energy. We have an acoustic stage for that kind of chill zone. And it's sort of trying to wrap up a whole heap of different fun activities to make the solstice something special.
0: Do you find as people get more stressed and pressured by cost of living and other things, they really want to unplug? And is this kind of festival, does it give them a chance to just unwind a bit more?
3: Yeah, it really does. We've had an absolutely massive response. People just love it. It's just a really nice opportunity to get out, particularly in winter. I've got kids, I know it's not much on. And it's just a really nice vibe. It's a really good community vibe where we are as well. So it's a really good opportunity just to get out and to unwind and have some fun with the local community.
0: How many people are you expecting?
3: Oh, geez, it's in the thousands and thousands. I'm not exactly sure, but we're prepared for a lot.
0: We spoke to Bonnie Anderson, your performer there, one of your performers there. What's the connection? There's a real focus, isn't there, on being local and being part of the area?
3: Yeah, yeah. So she's had a place down here for quite a long time, and so she's really connected to the area. And this year, when we were looking for the artist, we reached out and just said, okay, who's here? And we ended up finding some really great artists. We've got a guy who was on Pop Idol this year, another one that toured with Pete Murray, and just a whole range. We've gone older to younger. So we're really showcasing that the Mornington Peninsula has some great artists out there.
0: There's a solstice zone as well. Can you tell us what's in that?
3: Yeah, the solstice zone is kind of just kind of the sound healing and the more vibey type thing. You know, we've got Dreamweaver things. What do you call them?
0: Dreamcatchers.
3: Yeah, Dreamcatcher, that type of thing. So it's just a small part of it. We also have like the hot springs. The Peninsula hot springs are going to be there, so you can go and you can do a tub, you can go into the sauna. So if anyone wanting to do that, bring your bathers, bring a towel, and they can even go into the water, because actually the next day we also have a dawn swim where we get up and we not as many people a few people come down and go in the water, and then we all go for breakfast afterwards.
0: The solstice really nice. So I can imagine if it's the solstice, it's not a race or anything, it's more communal than that, isn't it?
3: Yeah, it is. It's actually quite fun to see how people do it. So some people just run in and run out. They're there for a minute or 30 seconds, and other people, they take their time and they'll be in the water for like 30 minutes or so, and then they'll come out and come upstairs. We do that at the yacht club down in Sorrento. It's another thing, but it kind of, for me, like I feel like it's a renewal. It's an opportunity to kind of just get that cold, sharp edge and then feel so fresh, particularly after this huge festival the day before for me.
0: Yeah, I like that, really feeling alive, which is different to the sound healing you were talking about. That sounds quite relaxing. Have you had that, and what's involved in it?
3: I've never actually done it before. I've been talking to the guy, his name's Chris Doria, and he sort of talks about it. It's there's an energetic level, as a frequency that really hits home and helps you to relax. And so for that, people will come in. We've got this massive marquee where people can kind of just lay down, relax, and sort of just take the time. You know, there's no devices, there's no talking, there's no anything. You're just listening and letting your body get into that kind of relaxed state.
0: I like that, the right frequency. Actually, we're talking about something called infrasound, which is beneath, almost like infrared. It's beneath the normal level of hearing. It's the sound, the rumbling of a volcano, maybe a tiger's growl. There's certain frequencies that actually make us feel quite unnerved and anxious, and some scientists have been looking into that. So we'll explore infrasound. So it sounds like your sound healer is trying to find the opposite of infrasound, the opposite of a volcano.
3: Yeah, I think so. Yeah, yeah. It sounds like it's actually quite an emerging area that people are really clocking into and feeling the benefits of. And this one's great because he's doing it so it suits different ages. So whole families can come in and enjoy that and kind of experience it.
0: People can come along, but they need to register in some way, don't they?
3: Yeah, so they register. It's on sorrentosolstice.com.au is the way they can get, because it's a free event, but it's a ticket event. Just because it's so popular, we're wanting to make sure that we don't get overcrowded. So free but ticketed.
0: Okay. Now that's the balance you need to strike. Favourite dish normally for you at the event?
3: Oh, geez. It's so hard to say. I love the goslame, and I love the chili cheesesteaks. My kids love those twisted potato things.
0: Oh, yes.
3: They seem to be hugely popular down there.
0: Those are just three variations on carb, aren't they? But delicious.
3: Yeah, they are actually. Yeah.
0: I can imagine after a cold swim, though, that's exactly what you'd want.
3: Oh, yeah, 100%. Like the food is incredible there. There's even oysters that Hotel Sorrento and Fish Fetish are doing. So there's every type of food really imaginable. It's quite good.
0: Sounds good. And what's the website if people would like to register?
3: So if they go to sorrentosolstice.com.au, that's where they can check it all out and find out.
0: Okay. Andrew Brough, thanks for your time today.
3: No worries. Thanks for talking to me.
0: That is Andrew Brough from the Sorrento Chamber of Commerce about the Sorrento Solstice Festival. People, we don't do those icy swims anymore, don't they? Those things that make you feel utterly energized that are supposedly good for you, but I chicken out. I haven't done a cold shower in a long time, but maybe I need to do to feel alive again. This is Sting with Englishman in New York.

That is Sting, Englishman in New York. You know, Sting, I'll be doing a music special tomorrow morning about the influence of African music, and African rhythms really found their way into the Caribbean, into reggae. And Sting, with his drummer, Stuart Copeland, really pulled on those rhythms. I think he'll show up in that segment about the influence of Africa, the rhythms, the harmonies, the call and response, all the different elements of that music that have just really become part of the DNA of the songs that we hear

0: today. We're approaching the news now. So after the news arrives, we will cross over to One More Cross with Francis Leechuken. See, it's 27 minutes in, still USA 1, Australia 0. So some catching up to do, but not too much. So we'll keep in touch with that before the end of the program. And then we'll cross over to Gordon Lynch, who will be talking about balance, how to maintain good balance as we get older. What are the exercises we can do to avoid those nasty falls, those very dangerous falls, especially as we get older? We'll take your calls as well towards the end of that segment. You can call in text in 0437 774 774 or call 1300 800 222. Let's talk balance after this. I'm Ashwin Segar. Thank you for your company today. Let's head to the news.
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0: Good morning, Harry Worthington with ABC News. The World Cup game between Australia and the US is underway in Seattle, with the host side currently 1-0 up. In Melbourne, a flare's been let off at Federation Square as the capacity crowd watches the match. MC of the watch party, former Socceroo Craig Foster, addressed the crowd straight after the flare was ignited to call for calm. Israel and Hezbollah have agreed to a ceasefire in Lebanon after an escalation in fighting jeopardised the chances of an interim peace agreement between the US and Iran. The ceasefire was agreed after the US pulled out of scheduled talks with Iranian negotiators in Switzerland on a day of some of the heaviest fighting between Israel and Hezbollah in Lebanon. The BBC's Joe Inwood reports.
1: The deal between the US and Iran was always meant to include Lebanon, but fighting between Israel and Hezbollah had continued anyway. Many suspected that was the reason that the talks, due to take place today, were called off. Indeed, Israeli politicians had said they would continue their offensive in the country, whatever the US said. They seem to have been overruled. The news that both sides have agreed to some sort of ceasefire opens up the possibility of progress in talks elsewhere. That is, if it holds.
0: Western Australia's Agriculture Minister Jackie Jarvis has confirmed a brown skua has tested positive in a preliminary test for bird flu near Esperance on Western Australia's south coast. Ms Jarvis says the subantarctic bird was discovered at Cape Legrand Beach on June the 14th. She says the bird died after being taken into care and was isolated for treatment. Samples from the bird are being tested to determine if it was infected with the deadly H5 strain of avian influenza, which has so far not been detected in Australia. Federal Agriculture Minister Julie Collins says the results are expected to be released today.
2: Initial testing at the Western Australian Laboratory has returned a suspected positive result for avian influenza. Samples have now been sent to CSIRO's Australian Centre for Disease Preparedness for confirmatory testing, with results expected tomorrow.
0: British emergency services are at the scene of a collision between two trains north of London amid reports of a number of injuries. The crash occurred near Bedford and has closed the rail lines north of the British capital. Passenger Peter Nutt says it's a chaotic scene.
3: I was on the front carriage of the train that collided into another one. And when I got up, I saw all of the chairs everywhere. And when I got up, I saw people bloodied face and there was smoke everywhere. Now I'm at the side of the road. Some people are going off to hospital. I can't sit down because my back hurts so much, but I'm okay.
0: Italy's Foreign Minister Antonio Tajani has cancelled a trip to the United States this weekend, accusing President Donald Trump of making denigrating remarks about Prime Minister Giorgia Meloni. Mr. Trump's reported to have told an Italian television network Ms. Meloni had begged to have her photo taken with him at the G7 summit in France this week. Ms. Meloni says Mr. Trump's assertion is completely false.
4: The statements by Donald Trump are totally made up. I'm frankly appalled. I don't know why the President of the United States treats its own allies this way. It's not the first time it happens. It's unfortunate he doesn't have the same determination towards the enemies of the West, with whom he's often more accommodating. But one thing I must remind him of, I and Italy never beg.
0: In the AFL, Hawthorns won a seesawing match over Gold Coast at Carrara, claiming a 16-point victory in Friday night football. Quentin Hull reports.
5: The Hawks kicked seven unanswered.

0: answered goals either side of quarter time, and then 4 goals in 5 minutes to start the final term. Two explosive bursts which proved telling in a 17-11, 113 to 14-13 97 victory. Dylan Moore kicked 4 goals for the victors, which reduced the Suns to a 4th straight defeat. Hawthorn did, however, lose Jarman Impey with a hamstring injury, and there'll be a nervous wait on the match review for incidents involving Josh Weddle and Jack Ginnivan. Quentin Hull, ABC Sport, Gold Coast.
1: The USA has scored the opening goal in their group stage match against the Socceroos at the World Cup. Australia's Cam Burgess was caught off balance in front of goal in the 11th minute with a cross from US striker Folarin Balogun coming off his shin for an own goal. The winner of the match will secure early passage to the tournament's knockout stage. Australia's Patrick Beach has once again started in goal with Socceroos captain Matty Ryan on the bench. The goal scorers from Game 1, Connor Metcalfe and Nestori Irinkunda, have been left out of the starting 11. ABC News.
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3: Good morning. In just a couple of minutes, we will talk about how to improve your balance to stay healthy as you get older, in particular how to stay upright and safe. But before we go any further, let's see if Francis has an update on how Australia is doing against the USA in that pivotal match today. Hello, Francis.
4: Hi, Ashwin. Yes, welcome back to Fed Square in Melbourne on a damp, soggy Saturday morning. And United States are taking a bit of a stranglehold on the game at the moment. They lead 1-0 on 35 minutes. The only goal so far was an own goal from Australian defender Cameron Burgess. But they're dominating in midfield, and Socceroos are finding it hard to get on the ball and have any possession. And they're just being a little bit scrappy and a little bit ragged in their approach to the game at the moment. They need to keep their composure and try to keep their score at 1-0 to the halftime break to see if they can reorganise and stay in the game.
3: Is the US taking any more shots on goal?
4: Not so much. They're very comfortable in midfield. They're dominating the tempo of the game, and they're picking their moments, and they're causing Australia a lot of headaches, particularly out wide with Andy Robertson, their left-sided winger, who's getting in behind the defence, and Folarin Balogun, their striker, who looks dangerous as well. Socceroos haven't been able to get out of their own half for the last 10 or so minutes. They haven't given the Americans a good look at goals, but it only takes one of those moments to open up and they could be in trouble again.
3: I'm looking at the stats, 68% possession for the US, 201 passes compared to 80 in Australia. So they just seem to be playing, like you said, a quicker, more passing-oriented game in the middle.
4: Yeah, and a couple of times the Socceroos have got on the ball, they've been a little bit lazy with their passes, and they're not being able to hold onto the ball long enough to generate any momentum.
3: Okay, all right. But what's the atmosphere like? Has it changed, or are people sort of losing a bit of hope with this possession game?
4: No. It's a subdued feeling here, but whilst it's a 1-0, anything can happen, and it's certainly the game's very much alive. So the Socceroos, maybe their best opportunity might come from set pieces. It might be from corners. They had 2 corners earlier on, and Harry Suter was a minute 16. The Americans were trying to get around the giant Australian captain to stop him from getting access to any of those balls coming in from the corner flag. But that might be their best opportunity as this game goes on to try to equalise.
3: Okay. All right. Well, we're all watching closely. Francis, thanks for your update today.
4: See you, Ashford.
3: Francis Leach there from the ABC at Fed Square. Oh, it's 1-0. What are we in now? Let's have a look at the live results. It is now 36 minutes in, USA 1, Australia 0. So you can follow it online. You can watch it. SBS is doing the live coverage. We're doing updates throughout the news. So there's lots of places and there's plenty of live sites. I'm walking past South Bank in Brisbane and there's people gathered all over the place. So that's the place to watch it. In just a minute, a couple of minutes after this song, in fact, we will get to Gordon Lynch to talk about how you can maintain some balance as you get older.

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0: Our topic in health this week is improving balance. Exercises that improve balance and strength can reduce the risk of falls, especially as we age. To talk you through this, you're joined by Professor Gordon Lynch, who is the Director of the Centre for Muscle Research in the Department of Physiology at the University of Melbourne. Hello, Gordon.
2: Hello, Ashwin. I hope someone's listening.
0: Exactly. Have you got the TV on somewhere in the background?
2: I'm sure my sons have got it on somewhere, but I think we've got some competing influences and pretty tense affair by the sound of it.
0: Tense. It's 1-0 down at the moment, 41 minutes in. So, yeah, we'll see how we go. There's a comeback in the offing, hopefully. But, see how we go.
2: Very good.
0: Now, we're talking about a balance, which seems not just a side extra like strength and cardio fitness. It's actually really important, isn't it, to have a good sense of balance for your health?
2: It really is. And it's, we sort of take it for granted until we start to lose our balance. And that's especially as we get older. We can do things, I hope, to prepare ourselves to preserve balance as we get older. And now, balance is the body's ability to maintain the centre of gravity over the base of support. So it could be when we're standing still, or especially when we're moving and changing direction. You know, if you're standing on public transport, you know, on a bus or a train or whatever, and you have to stand, you have to recruit muscles to hold that position and so on. And maintaining that balance is really important for the tasks of daily living. It could be climbing or descending stairs or carrying the groceries or even small children. You've got changes that are perturbing your centre of balance, and you've got to be able to maintain that when performing it. So, I mentioned about with ageing and as we get older, that's because falls and the incidence of falls increase as we get older, and that's especially as we start to move over unstable ground or, unstable surfaces. And if you lose your footing, having good balance means the ability to, react quickly and recruit muscles to regain that balance. Because I don't know about you, Ashwin, but if you've ever

0: slipped on ice, you know how dangerous that can be. And sometimes you've got some control, sometimes you've got no control whatsoever. But it's actually a very frightening experience. So we've got to be able to have some ability to regain balance. If we're on unstable ground, if the surface is uneven, we need to be able to recruit muscles appropriately. So the body does this in this remarkable way. We've got three sort of systems that are working constantly. The brain's receiving all these signals and information about where we are in relation to ourselves and the environment around us. So the inner ear, it's called the vestibular system, that's detecting changes now in our head movement, so rotational head movements, if we shake or we nod our head, if we maintain our head position in, up, down, moving forward, backwards, and so on. We've got this sort of gyroscope within our body, within the brain, which is enabling us to know where we are at any one time. Then, of course, we've got our eyes. Our eyes are telling us, our visual system is telling us what's around us. It's providing those clues. It could be telling us that there's an obstacle ahead of us that we can negotiate and so on. And then in conjunction with all those other aspects, we've got what we call the somatosensory system. Now, what that means is we've got receptors in our skin, our joints, our muscles, that are providing feedback about the body's position relative to the ground and relative to the surfaces around us and the position of our arms and legs. So there's this remarkable sort of computer which is receiving all this information, but also during everyday activities, it's telling us, we need to negotiate that obstacle, we need to trigger certain reflexes that recruit muscles and so on, that will shift our weight appropriately to get out of harm's way, or making sure that we keep sure-footed if the surface becomes unstable underneath us. So I think there are many important reasons why we want to maintain balance. And I put age in there. I think it's important because we think, well, what can I do to slow the rate of aging? And are there systems that we can train in a certain way that preserve these really important body processes that enable us to perform tasks of everyday life? Because if we lose balance, I mentioned about falls, and that means fractures. And fractures are usually, especially we get older and our repair mechanisms aren't as good, that can put us in harm's way and the prognosis may not be good. So as we start to decline, now we're getting older, our sight, our hearing is changing. So that ability to process that information that I mentioned starts to wane a little bit. So it's not surprising, deteriorating eyesight, it's going to increase the risk of falls because you can't see where those hazards are and so on. So muscle mass is a big thing, and that's a big thing that I work on, but that's all part of the ability to recruit muscles and produce sufficient forces and power to get out of harm's way, but also to perform tasks. And if we lose at our neurological abilities, they start to wane as we get older, that can affect that vestibular system that I mentioned before, that gyroscope. So medications could be another factor, Ashwin, that could be interfering with our normal abilities. And around the home, environmental hazards can be a factor as well as we get older. So, it could be the surfaces we're walking on. It could be the lighting in where we live and where we work. Furniture can get in the way, objects like loose rugs and pets can get in the way and so on. We've got all these things that perhaps we can control, but some things that we can't control as well. So it's really trying to think about, well, what can we do about it? And I've got some exercises that I think can help.
1: Sure. Take us through some of the exercises.
0: Yeah. So if we think about what we need to do, I mentioned those different systems about proprioception and body awareness and so on. We need to build that core body strength that supports the center of gravity. And I mentioned core strength a few weeks ago and did some exercises, and they're all relevant as well. But you can improve balance and stability by doing particular drills. It could be single leg exercises and core strengthening movements as part of your weekly program. Now, as always, Ashwin, make sure you get the all clear to exercise from your GP or specialist. There'll be some exercises they may suggest you do. There may be some exercises they suggest that you shouldn't do, depending upon your own circumstances. Because exercise prescription is meant to be personal. It's about your own program based upon your own circumstances. So let's make sure we take that in consideration. But the sort of daily drills that I'm mentioning could be just practicing standing on one leg. For 10 seconds on one leg, 10 seconds on the other. You can do that while you're brushing your teeth.

0: you know, you can just do there and say, well, okay, I'm doing that and I'm doing another activity as well. All of that is actually working those muscles to maintain stability. You can use a wall or a table for support when you're starting off. But as you get better at doing that, Ash, when you can do that with your eyes closed and see how you go, that's when you can really feel those muscles working to maintain stability. Another thing that you can do is heel-to-toe walking. So you can practice, place your right heel in front of your left toe, take, you know, 5 or 10 steps forward and then maybe 5 or 10 steps back, following that particular line. That's one way we can actually recruit muscles to maintain that walking in that particular position. There's also the sit-to-stand exercise. That's often a measure of strength and power, but it's really telling us now how we can, you know, do that and recruit activities with eyes open and eyes closed. So you can sit in a sturdy chair and then stand up without using your hands. You can keep your arms folded, you know, or across your chest throughout the exercise. You can do that, you know, it's more challenging if you're doing it with your eyes closed, but you can really feel those muscles work and do what they're supposed to be doing. I mentioned, we talked about core strength in recent weeks, and all the exercises around strength training become really important. So I won't necessarily go into all of those. I can, but we did cover that a few weeks ago. But strength training is critical. So resistance training, lifting weights, resistance bands and so on, exercises that are going to be recruiting those muscles for stability are all going to be important for balance training and preserving balance as we get older. And the final sort of exercises are the ones that we often talk about for promoting more dynamic activities, and that's yoga or Tai Chi or Pilates. Those are all exercises or activities that are really combining that core strength engagement with, you know, shifts and controlled shifts in weight. And those shifts in weight are recruiting muscles for balance, maintaining posture, you know, either statically or in a dynamic fashion. If you're more adventurous, I'm not sure if we fall into this category, but, you know, skateboarding and rollerblading and dancing and all things where you can imagine that the instability and trying to maintain balance on an object that's unstable is, of course, recruiting all those muscles. So I typically think of these as younger people's activities. If you're still doing those activities in your 60s and beyond, well, that's amazing. I think there are better ways we can do it and safer ways that we can do that to train safely and effectively to preserve balance. But as I mentioned, we often take it for granted. We often take many of these things for granted until we start to lose those faculties. So balance is really important for maintaining quality of life, and we can train in a certain way, hopefully, to slow the rate at which we can lose that particular really important faculty.
1: Very important faculty. Maybe doesn't get discussed as much as strength and cardio, but we'll look into how we can improve your balance today. You've been listening to Professor Gordon Lynch, who's the director of the Centre for Muscle Research and the Department of Physiology at the University of Melbourne. A couple of comments have come in, Gordon. One from Teresa: I'm listening and very interested, thank you. And Philippa says, tell him I'm definitely listening. It's very pertinent to me, thanks. So we do have people listening out there.
0: Thanks, Teresa. Very good.
1: Luke has called in from Warrnambool. Hello, Luke.
2: Yeah, good morning there, and good morning to Professor Gordon Lynch. Yeah, I just sort of mention the importance, you know, of it. I think it's coming up 2 years ago. My mother rang me and said, "Oh, Dad's tumbled over," which wasn't that uncommon at his age. And I only live like on the same block, but, you know, we've got 3 acres, and I went up there, which wasn't uncommon. And Dad's on the ground in a stubborn mood and going, "I'm all right, I'm all right." And I picked him up, and I should have known better. And when I picked him up, I didn't realise he'd fractured his neck on his fall, and it broke his neck as I picked him up, and he literally passed away up, and it broke his neck. So I know, not being tragic, you know what I mean, but seriousness, if someone is on the ground, you know, treated as, you know, like a ambulance or surf life-saving rescue, keep him still and get the proper people there, because I sort of kicked myself because I'd picked him up a fair few times. You know, he's an old, was old and a bigger gentleman, and, you know, and he was fine. You know what I mean? He's going, "Leave me alone," out of stubbornness. And I picked him up, and he obviously had a fractured neck of some description, and it broke his neck, and off he went.
1: Oh, so, Luke, I'm really sorry to hear that. But
2: that's okay.
1: But you're sharing the story with us, which is actually really important to know.

0: emergency personnel there to make sure they can stabilise someone for moving them. Because, again, it's thinking about what Luke's mentioned, it really highlights the importance that we do take it for granted, but if we do fall, we don't necessarily fall in a safe way, and we can really do some damage. And so thank you, Luke, for sharing that.
1: Appreciate you calling in, Luke.
2: Appreciate that. Thank you.
1: Thank you as well.
2: Bye.
1: This is why what you're talking about is so important, Gordon, is because people perhaps don't appreciate the importance of balance and falling in some of these topics as well. So I appreciate you sharing them as well. We have had a couple of other questions come in. Lee from Belmont says, good morning, Gordon. At 75, I have problems with my feet, which prevent me wearing proper shoes and walking correctly without pain. So exercise is difficult and my balance has seriously worsened. How do I balance exercises or do balance exercises when I have these barriers to moving safely?
0: Yeah, that's a very important question, because the condition of our feet, the health of our feet becomes something, again, that we don't think about as being important, but they are, you know, we're talking about stability and balance. We're standing on those platforms. If you've got pain, if you've got foot issues, what I often recommend, and I have talked about foot pain and exercise before, but this is highly relevant here from Lee, is that you get your GP referral, perhaps to a podiatrist who's an expert in either, you know, there could be about orthotics that could be made especially to fit into shoes that provide the stability and don't aggravate a condition. It's getting the foot issues treated. It's also an issue of pain management as well. So I talk about aging as being this thing where we don't have to do it alone. If we have a team of people around us, we can, and we've got our GP front and center, but we've also got referrals to perhaps physiotherapist, it could be about podiatrist, it could be about dietitian. There are people there that help specifically for our, you know, that phase of life where we need to preserve it what we can. Our feet, our foot health, our feet, the condition of our feet becomes important for balance, of course. So what I'd suggest for Lee, and I have suggested this in the past, is perhaps get referral to a podiatrist who can perhaps, you know, address the issues of the feet directly. And that could be pain management in relation to the GP, but it also could be the formulation of these orthotics designed to promote stability for your condition, for your biomechanics, etc. So again, that becomes really an important issue. It could be a step in the right direction to give us Lee the opportunity to do those exercises. So a very good point. It's actually one I think we put on the list, Ashwin, for a future dedicated topic as well.
1: Yep, that would be good to do. Steve has written to say, can you ask Professor Gordon the fundamental importance of on acquiring metabolic stress for training to maintain balance? I hadn't heard of that phrase, high repetitions, short rest periods. Is there anything you can tell us about that approach?
0: Well, the high, if it's the high intensity interval training that we've talked about before, so that it's really working very intensely for short periods. It depends on the type of activity that we're doing. Typically, that could be riding a stationary bike to do high-intensity interval training, but you can do that walking. You can do that running if you've got that capacity as well. It's really working in short bursts. So what we're focusing on today, Steve, is can we do those exercises that may, you know, if we're working under a metabolic stress, that's really working at a high intensity. Some of the exercises I've mentioned don't have to be grueling as such. We're really talking about exercises which are recruiting muscles that are the hidden muscles that we don't see. So that those core muscles that provide stability need to be activated in specific ways. And those exercises that I mentioned are the key ones for balance. But what Lee's mentioning in terms of the high-intensity interval training and other things like that, whether we've got a metabolic stress to deal with and how we adapt to that, that's also very important for developing other aspects of overall fitness. And it's, again, a topic I have talked about high-intensity interval training before, but it's one that's popular, Ashwin, and we might put it on the radar again.
1: Sounds very good. More questions, but we're just approaching the news, Gordon, so we'll come back to this topic at another time. But I appreciate your time today, Gordon.
0: Thank you, Ashwin, and thanks to our listeners for sticking by.
1: That is Professor Gordon Lynch, the director of the Centre for Muscle Research in the Department of Physiology at the University of Melbourne. And as I mentioned, the news has arrived. So we do have to let you go to perhaps watch the football or do some balance training, whatever it is that you are getting up to with your day.

0: you return tomorrow for the overnight's program, I'll be doing a music special called Out of Africa, which is about the influence of Africa on the music we enjoy today. Rhythm, harmony, concepts, just the hidden ways that that continent has enriched the music we enjoy today. I'm Ashwin Sedgar. Rhea's been producing. Thanks for your time today. It's news time.
1: In the days of the British Empire, things were taken.
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0: Good morning, Kerry Worthington with ABC News. Fans are remaining hopeful halfway through the Socceroos World Cup match against the US, with the home side leading 2-0 at halftime. Reporter Andy Yu is at Federation Square live site in Melbourne.
1: The enthusiasm from fans here at Fed Square was at fever pitch well before the game started. Organisers say it was at capacity more than an hour before the match. Multiple flares were set off before the game, including during the Australian national anthem. After the first flare, former Socceroo and MC of the live event, Craig Foster, addressed the crowd to ask them not to light flares. Fans have expressed surprise that last week's two goal scorers against Turkey weren't in the starting lineup, but have said they'll trust coach Tony Popovich.
0: There have been fresh strikes in southern Lebanon hours after Israel and Hezbollah agreed to a ceasefire, casting further doubt on a US agreement to end the war in Iran. America's editor John Lyons has more.
2: Israeli military actions in Lebanon derailed negotiations set to take place in Switzerland on the US President Donald Trump's deal to end the war in Iran. After signing it earlier in the week, the clock started on the 60-day negotiation period on how to implement it. His vice president, J.D. Vance, was set to fly to Bergenstock to lead the talks, but his trip was abruptly cancelled after Iran delayed its delegation over Lebanon. Donald Trump is under pressure to rein in the Israeli Prime Minister Benjamin Netanyahu, who he calls an ally, even as he openly criticises his actions in Lebanon.
0: WA's chief veterinary officer says a suspected case of H5 bird flu detected near Esperance was picked up due to precautions around migratory birds from Antarctica. The sick brown shewer has since died, but was found on Cape Legrand Beach, with preliminary testing indicating it had bird flu. Final results are expected today to say whether it's the H5 strain of the virus, which has killed tens of thousands of penguins, seals and sea lions in Antarctica since last year. Michelle Roden says alarm bells rang because the species isn't normally found on WA's southern coast.
3: When they do come in, usually it's because they're sick, and so obviously, because we have concerns about what's going on in Antarctica, that we would be testing any birds that come in that aren't normally here.
0: Doctors from a major Melbourne hospital are warning people against taking the drug retatrutide after seeing patients in liver failure. The injectable medication is a weight loss drug currently in clinical trials and not yet approved for use anywhere in the world. Liver transplant specialist Marie Sinclair says people are buying a counterfeit version of the drug online with no way of knowing what's really in it.
4: We've already seen life-threatening liver injury in two patients that were referred to our transplant team, and two other cases of severe illness requiring hospitalisation from this exact same compound. And I worry that if this is continuing, we are going to just see more and more cases of life-threatening injury.
0: Britain's Labour government appears to be careering towards a messy midterm leadership election, although a timeline for it remains a mystery. Europe correspondent Zoe Ford reports.
5: Labour's Andy Burnham won the Makerfield by-election in the north of England convincingly. Becoming an MP paves the way for him to challenge the UK's Prime Minister Sir Keir Starmer for the Labour leadership. But he has not yet officially declared that he will. Speaking at an event at a football ground to thank voters and campaign volunteers, Burnham vowed to make politics work again.
6: You have to do something to make life more affordable, to put more money in people's pockets.
5: The Prime Minister has vowed to fight for his job, and at least one other MP has confirmed he'd join the leadership contest.
0: In rugby league, the Newcastle Knights have moved back into the NRL's top four with a nail-biting 20-22 win over St George Illawarra. The Knights' Fletcher Sharp scored two early tries from fullback. The Dragons fought back to be within 2 points and almost snatched victory in the final moments of the match. Queensland Origin fullback Caelan Ponga was rested, and his replacement Fletcher Sharp told ABC Sport his side was desperate for a win without their stars.
7: We knew a few people out. We're going to have to scrap for a win, and at home it's important. We've had a bit of a sluggish month, and to keep getting wins this time of year is important, so happy to get away with that one.
0: And the Socceroos are down 2-0 against World Cup co-host USA at halftime in their second group stage match in Seattle. The Australians scored an own goal in the 11th minute, and the USA doubled their lead just before injury time was added in the first half. You're up to date with the latest ABC News.
8: A
1: A decision is expected next week as to whether the federal government will both continue to halve the fuel excise and reduce road user charges, measures that have provided relief at the Bowser. And while an MOU has now been signed, aimed at ending the war in the Middle East, there's a reality in regional Australia that fuel pain is far from over. More on that in this weekend edition of Australia Wide. And regional communities across the country are now in the sights of big tech as the pace of building massive data centres to power AI ramps up.
8: As a result of what's happened in the Middle East, has led to them looking to other more secure and geopolitically stable environments, and I believe that the Northern Territory is going to benefit significantly from that.
1: We'll take a look at plans for 12 data centres in the Northern Territory and some local concerns about a proposal for one in regional South Australia.
9: With this new AI centre, I guess there's going to be quite a lot of noise as well as a lot of light illumination.
1: Plus, many older men grieving the loss of a partner find themselves socially isolated and unequipped in the kitchen.
10: Barbecue chooks are a great fallback. You know, you can stretch them all sorts of ways, throw a bit of curry powder on them or whatever, but you get a bit sick of that.
1: A program set in the kitchen is making change. My name's Alex Barwick. You're listening to the weekend edition of Australia Wide, coming to you from Urrindah Country in Mbantwa Alice Springs. But first to fuel. The two measures put in place by the federal government to ease pain at the Bowser since fuel prices skyrocketed in response to the war in the Middle East are due to expire at the end of the month. The PM, Anthony Albanese, is expected to decide sooner rather than later whether he'll extend those measures in a bid to keep petrol and diesel prices down. And that deadline comes in the wake of an MOU being signed this week between Iran and the US, with tankers once again able to pass through the Strait of Hormuz, along with hopes for a lasting peace deal. But whatever plays out in the coming weeks, experts say, especially for those in regional Australia, that supply and prices will likely be impacted for a long time yet. Sinead Mangan reports.
11: When the United States and Israel attacked Iran in late February this year, Sharon Middleton's haulage business felt the effects immediately. The price of fuel doubled, making the cost of a round trip from east to west across the Nullarbor Plain more than $13,000.
12: It was crippling because suddenly me and others like me, we were hitting all our credit limits with our fuel supplies at a much rapid rate.
11: A move by federal government to halve fuel excise for all Australians and suspend road use charges for truckies provided short-term relief. But now there's uncertainty since the measures are due to end on June 30.
12: I'm really very concerned, and I'm already seeing, you know, businesses just say it's all too hard and packing up and leaving. Really good family businesses that have been around for decades.
11: Defence and energy analyst John Blackburn says despite the promise of a peace deal between the United States and Iran, there are still concerns about the future of fuel supply in Australia.
13: My concern right now is that whilst the minister says, oh, don't you worry, we've got more fuel stocks than we had before the war, he's not talking about what does the next couple of years look like. Because if you don't look at these scenarios, they may do something stupid like put the fuel excise back up without understanding the impact on Australian businesses. Businesses will go out of business, basically.
14: Hey, Chrissy, you got to be in the photo.
15: Just doing a photo shoot. Get your mini skirt off.
16: It's not going to win any awards, that photography.
17: Well, Douglas is in it.
11: Once the weather cools off in winter, usually a Congo line of caravans head north to Queensland to soak up the sun and enjoy the outback. But the season has been quiet as many travellers cancelled their plans. Vicky Jones runs bus tours out of the town of Winton, showing off the Channel Country. In the first months of the tourist season, business has been down 50 to 70% on a regular year.
18: The main thing is travellers are not travelling, but also the cost of everything's gone up. So, you know, when you're doing 250 to 300 kilometres a day for tours and you're not getting the number of people on tours, it makes the bottom line a little bit sketchy.
11: Further south, in the dairy town of Cobden in Victoria, local cafe owner Kim Santispirioto says business is really slowing down.
19: It's gotten a lot quieter. A lot of farmers don't come into town as much and there's a lot less tourists as well. I might have to move on, I think. I don't know what I should do.
11: Prime Minister Anthony Albanese has yet to commit to extending the fuel excise rebate, but a decision is expected next week.
17: Sinead Mangan reporting there. We now take a look at data centres. They're springing up across the world to power the AI boom, and Australia is fast becoming a major Southern Hemisphere hub, with rapid expansion now into the regions. Professor Ed Santo, the Director of Policy and Governance at the Human Technology Institute at UTS, told ABC's Four Corners that there are four reasons Australia is attractive to those building data centres.
20: They need access to huge amounts of energy, huge amounts of water. It needs to be a safe, stable place. And then finally, it needs to be a country that is not subject to the restrictions that the US government is putting on the sale of chips. These incredibly powerful chips are the things that enable data centres to do their extraordinary work.
17: But it's the demands on natural resources that have raised alarm bells for communities where the centres are being planned. A proposal for one of Australia's largest data centres has been flagged for Bundi, 160 kilometres northeast of Adelaide in regional SA. But locals fear the project could impact surrounding farmland and further strain water resources from the Murray River. Janae Madden reports.
21: The mid-north region of South Australia marks the transition from fertile agricultural valleys to the outback of the Flinders Ranges. That's where the locality of Bundi is situated. Many call it marginal country, but farmer Clayton Heinrich calls it home.
9: We've been living here for something like 40 years.
21: Bundi sits just 3 kilometres east of Mr. Heinrich's property. The site has been earmarked for a $10 billion, 800 megawatt AI data campus, a project designed to handle the massive computing power needed to run artificial intelligence.
9: This was a shock, for sure, because we had no inkling of this happening.
21: The proposal comes from IREN, an Australian-founded NASDAQ-listed company whose clients include tech giant Microsoft. This month, the company advanced its proposal, signing a transmission agreement to connect the AI data centre to the Bundi electrical substation.
9: With this new AI centre, I guess there's going to be quite a lot of noise, as well as a lot of light illuminations.
21: But it's not just light and noise that could be amplified if the project goes ahead.
22: They're very energy and water incentive.
21: That's research fellow at the Centre for Data Science, Dr. Bernadette Highland-Wood.
22: It's not necessarily entirely understood how much water and electricity a data centre could use.
21: She's concerned about the project's potential water usage in Australia's driest state.
22: It is a very, very large data centre. It's several times the amount of data centre compute capability that South Australia currently has, by about 2 to 3 times.
21: The mayor of the local council say they expect the project to connect to the Morgan-Whyalla pipeline that takes water from the Murray River and connects it to the region. IREN says it plans to use a closed-loop liquid cooling system that circulates water and sheds heat through the air.
23: It's not as water-intensive as some of the other technologies that are being used elsewhere. It depends on the size of the system, and certainly the one which is planned to be built is absolutely massive.
21: That's Michael Varden, an environmental accounting expert from Australian National University. Dr. Highland-Wood says while IREN are basing the technology close to renewable energy, there would still be strains on the local environment.
22: This is going to put an unprecedented demand on the grid, and South Australia is connected to the whole national grid. It's not as though they're isolated.
21: She says what happens in Bundi will have effects on the nation.
22: South Australia is at the bottom of the Murray-Darling Basin, and so it gets water after New South Wales and Victoria have taken their share. With insufficient

0: sufficient visibility or transparency on the modelling and the consumption of water, citizens should be asking questions.
1: The so-called AI Data Campus is still in its early stages and has yet to go through formal planning approvals, including community consultation. Those living near the Murray River are also concerned about the project. Here's Renmark environmentalist Bookmark Creek Action Group's Teresa Tabok.
2: When we get a drought, our growers and our environmental water are all cut. We don't get a full allocation. They are going to need that allocation, a constant source. They'll have the money to buy the water that they want, which is going to force up the price for our growers who are also needing to buy in water just to maintain their plantings.
1: The South Australian government says data centres represent a major opportunity for future jobs and investment, and it's developing a framework to assess large-scale proposals. IREN says it plans to consult with the community as the project develops.
3: Janae Madden in South Australia there. At the other end of the country, the Northern Territory has also come into view for potential investment. The NT government has confirmed 12 data centre projects are in the development phase. And The Australian has reported that Anthropic is in negotiations with solar firm SunCable to power a large-scale data centre near Elliot in the Barkly. That's about halfway between Alice Springs and Darwin. I spoke to a reporter, Tom Robinson, from the Northern Territory Country Hour, who says at this stage not a lot is known about these proposed data centres.
4: Most of what we know and what we feel comfortable talking about is out of that article in The Australian that you're talking about. So this story is reporting that the most valuable artificial intelligence startup in the world, Anthropic, is in talks with SunCable to be the main customer for a huge data centre in that part of the world, in the Barkly. So Anthropic is a company worth about $1 trillion, which would be more than $1 trillion. And they would be, according to this report, the anchor tenant for a data centre to be built next to SunCable's massive solar farm that they want to put in near Elliot in the central Northern Territory. So your listeners might remember SunCable originally planned to generate power with this facility and it would be sent to Singapore via an undersea cable. But maybe about this time last year, they pivoted to providing energy for an AI-focused data centre. And apparently this company is going to be Anthropic. So they have the AI chatbot Claude. That's their sort of big thing. And they're one of the biggest companies in this space. We haven't been able to verify a whole lot of detail about this. Anthropic and SunCable aren't talking to the ABC. The Northern Territory government is aware of SunCable speaking to a data provider, but wouldn't say which one. But when you'd speak to people looking at this market and looking at this industry, like Damien Charles, this man's the Northern Territory chair of the Australian Computer Society, and he says it's not surprising these companies want to build data centres in places like the Barkly.
5: The territory is a great opportunity for, you know, for data centres to be looking at the moment. I think with, you know, what we're seeing at the moment with convergence from all of the undersea cables coming into the Northern Territory, with the redundancy, resilience and speeds that we're now getting in, you know, into Southeast Asia and other parts of the world, it makes an ideal place for the Northern Territory.
3: Damien Charles speaking there. Tom, what are being sort of touted as the benefits in terms of jobs or just economic benefits for the Northern Territory if we do go and set up more data centres?
4: There is a construction phase. You have to dig the holes and build the machinery, and that leads to what is called a construction boom and lots of jobs, lots of hiring and lots of money pumped into whatever community you're talking about through employment, contractors getting deals to do the work locally and that kind of thing. So that would benefit sort of a different sector to the sort of IT computing artificial intelligence space, but that would be a relatively short-term boost. Obviously, once the construction is done, these AI data centres are designed to operate autonomously on their own with very little sort of human interaction and human input into that.
3: What about concerns raised about having data centres in the Northern Territory's backyard?
4: I think people's concern is that they don't know anything about it. We know that apparently there's 12 of these things planned for the Northern Territory, and that's about it. We know that perhaps Anthropic is maybe talking to SunCable based on one report in one newspaper, but people aren't able to confirm or deny any of the finer details, and people have a lot of questions about water usage. Data centres are essentially massive computers that need to be cooled down with water. And water is a precious resource in most parts of the world, let alone, you know, desert, arid country like the Barkly in Central Australia. Where are they going to get that water from? Whose land is this being built on? And who gets the benefits of having it built on their land? I think people are after more detail. They want to know who's putting these proposals forward, why they're doing it, and some timelines on when work might actually start.
3: Reporter Tom Robinson there. My name's Alex Barwick. You're listening to the weekend edition of Australia Wide. It's south now to the coastal towns of Victor Harbour and Goolwa, about an hour's drive from Adelaide. Like many tourist hotspots around the country's coastlines, rents here have been skyrocketing. Combine that with almost non-existent rates of rental vacancies, locals are being pushed out and homelessness is growing. But there's one woman in the region who saw the problem and successfully got the wider community on board to find a solution. Our Victor Harbour-based reporter Carolyn Horn has this story.
6: The south coast of the Fleurieu Peninsula is a pretty awesome place to live. It's got fantastic surf beaches, conservation parks, and a laid-back lifestyle. But among the multi-million dollar holiday homes that line the foreshores and the expanding developments aimed at sea change retirees, there's also a growing problem of homelessness. But this community saw the problem and the lack of crisis accommodation and came up with an idea and the funding to make it happen.
7: A lovely local lady who I knew quite well rang me, and she'd attended some of our homelessness forums. Essentially, she said, Brad, like, this is not good enough in our community, and I have an idea.
6: That's Brad Butler, the chair of the Fleurieu Community Foundation.
7: From Faye's initial idea, it was essentially, we don't have enough money within our community to buy a house to make a difference, and that would only make a difference to one person or one family. But what about if we could raise money to rent a house? Junction might hold a head lease on a property for 2 years, and an organisation or a collaboration of organisations will actually guarantee and provide the funding to match that lease. From Faye's initial idea, Zonta joined with the Fleurieu Community Foundation, the local Rotary Club came on board, and all of a sudden we had this collaboration of organisations that were working together. And then one of the local real estate providers, Elders Real Estate, said, well, actually, we think we might have owners who could throw properties into that program. Some of those owners had a real community mind, and so they said, well, and they were willing to take a small cut on rent. And all of a sudden, it's like this whole group of people around a table were working towards a common goal with a relatively simple program, easy to manage, and scalable up.
6: The first house was secured in August 2024, and since that time, 32 locals have been helped into secure accommodation, including 19-year-old Bronwyn.
8: It was a bit surreal. It didn't really feel like I was going to be able to stay here long. I've just always been in that mindset that I need to be ready to leave.
6: The program is set to be expanded with a further $160,000 in funding committed from the local community. Junction Australia's regional manager, Tammy Elvin, oversees the program.
9: We're hoping and aiming for an additional 2 to 3 properties across the Fleurieu with the additional funding boost. Partnering with community has been the thing that has made all the difference.
6: And although Faye Anderson, who originally came up with the idea for the program, has now passed away, her impact lives on. Not only did she leave a bequest to the project in her will, there's now interest in duplicating it in other communities.
7: So I've just been to Melbourne for the National Community Foundation Forum, and the number of people who came up and wanted to sit with me about and just explain the program. And so all of a sudden there's a lovely group of people in Brisbane that are saying, well, this could work. And the Northern Rivers, who have been through some significant disasters in recent times, all of a sudden they're talking about the same thing. This could be a solution. So, yeah, it's scalable all over the place.
3: Brad Butler from the Fleurieu Community Foundation, ending that report from Carolyn Horn. And finally, on the weekend edition of Australia Wide, we head to southeast Queensland, where a group of chefs are starting to prepare and cook a 3-course meal. But this isn't your typical restaurant. With many men, particularly older men, struggling to prepare nutritious meals after bereavement while also becoming socially isolated, a special kitchen is helping in more ways than one. Josie Sargent headed along to the Gold Coast Men's Kitchen.
10: Okay, so if you want to do the potatoes...
11: Got to wash our hands first.
10: Absolutely, and don't forget, if you drop a knife, move your feet out of the way so you don't try and catch it.
12: In the New Life Church Hall on the Gold Coast, a table is set for lunch, and the chefs are starting to prepare the day's menu. But they aren't professionals, and they're

0: aren't any customers. This is a men's kitchen where men from across the city gather to learn how to cook and chat over lunch they've prepared themselves.
1: I'm bereaved, been married twice and lost both wives. Never learnt to cook. I was married to a good cook, you see, so my family said, you got to do something, Dad, to change your ways.
0: John Brew manages the men's kitchen at Robina. Each Wednesday, men gather to cook a three-course meal from scratch, learning the basics of hygiene, nutrition and cooking skills along the way. John first discovered the program in Sydney and launched the Gold Coast chapter last year.
1: There's a lot of fellas around who are single again. We're in the 70 or 80 year old age bracket mostly. Barbecue chooks are a great fold back position. You know, you can stretch them all sorts of ways, throw a bit of curry powder on them or whatever, but you get a bit sick of that. So we do fancy things here, simple but straightforward.
0: This men's kitchen started with six members. Now they're up to 24. The demand is so high they need to alternate groups each Wednesday and are considering opening up a third class. Many of the men are bereaved and learning to cook for the first time. But John says it's not just the cooking that men keep coming back for. It's the friendship.
1: The camaraderie, just having some mates to yarn to. Their favourite yarns anyway, only half of which are true, I suppose. But it's good. Place for time for blokes to get together, because after marriage, after career, after family, life's empty. It's not a time to get hitched again, so this is one of the, there's lots of things to do, of course, but this is a good one, and it's about nutrition, it's about healthy living.
0: The class is taught by three volunteers. Among them is Carolyn Daniel.
2: There are quite a number of men who are actually very good cooks but come for the company. And then there are others who haven't cooked at all. But because they're doing it in a group, then they can, with limited skills, they can still get, they see what someone else is doing and can copy, or so they really do develop their own skills by doing.
0: Ken John says he often struggles to push himself into social situations, but jumped at the chance to cook.
3: Sport's over, sort of thing. The kids are growing up, so you're like a shag on a rock in a way. So if you don't do something, and I looked at a few other things, but nothing suited. So this is good. At least you're picking up something and you're talking with guys and you're having a meal.
0: Andrew Pooch joined a few months ago.
4: It's good to have an outlet where people can come together and do something that's interesting. So for a lot of guys, they can maybe cook a little bit, but say for me, I would resort to the same small number of things. So coming here, you become a little bit more adventurous and learn ways to do things that you didn't know how to do. So,
5: what was your specialty dish, like your go-to before coming here?
4: Oh, anything with mince, you know.
0: Fellow member Darren Eggington says for him, it's about getting together with other men.
6: The camaraderie is everything. Like, I think we underestimate why we're actually keep on coming, but it's because we like each other's company. And yes, there's quite a few elderly gentlemen out there that are by themselves, and it's the worst thing, being by yourself, being lonely. So this brings people in that realm to us. And the normal thing, men don't talk to each other and hide the facts of whatever that's going on, try to deal with themselves, which is not the best way. I come to everyone and I look forward to it so much.
5: And what have you learnt in terms of the culinary side?
6: Oh, how not to cut my fingers.
0: Associate Professor Tim Moss from Healthy Male says research shows that about 15% of older Australian males are categorised as severely lonely.
7: Loneliness is a major factor when it comes to poor health and to early mortality. There are a whole range of diseases that are worse in people who are lonely compared to those who are not.
0: Associate Professor Moss says that Australians in general aren't very good at eating healthy food, and just 3% of Australian men are eating enough daily fruit and vegetables. He says there's no better mechanism than the Men's Kitchen program to improve nutritional knowledge, health and social connection for men.
7: We have come to realise that they are terribly valuable for improving the health of older men. You get them together over a kitchen bench, over a stovetop or a chopping board, and they start talking about these things, and they encourage each other to get help with their health problems, be they mental health problems or physical health problems.
8: lineup.
9: Just show me.
8: 27 of us.
9: Yeah.
5: There's a recipe for Darren Eggington, who's

0: busy preparing salmon with smashed potatoes, Wednesdays are one of his favourite days of the week.
1: It's only $20. I mean, where can you get a three-course meal for $20? And then when you cook it yourself, you get proud. You go, I cooked this.
2: Men's Kitchen Robina member Darren Eggington, ending that report from Josie Sargent. And that's the weekend edition of Australia Wide. My name's Alex Barwick. Thanks to the program's producer, Josie Sargent, and thanks so much for your company. Have a lovely weekend.

0: Good morning, Sally Bothroyd with ABC News. The Socceroos are down 2-0 against World Cup co-host USA in their second group stage match in Seattle. The Australians scored an own goal in the 11th minute before the USA doubled their lead just before injury time was added in the first half. Team USA's Alex Freeman headed the side's second goal past Australian keeper Patrick Beach. There have been fresh strikes in southern Lebanon hours after Israel and Hezbollah agreed to a ceasefire. As America's editor John Lyons reports, the strikes cast further doubt on a USA agreement to end the war in Iran.
1: Israeli military actions in Lebanon derailed negotiations set to take place in Switzerland on the US President Donald Trump's deal to end the war in Iran. After signing it earlier in the week, the clock started on the 60-day negotiation period on how to implement it. His Vice President J.D. Vance was set to fly to Bergenstock to lead the talks, but his trip was abruptly cancelled after Iran delayed its delegation over Lebanon. Donald Trump is under pressure to rein in the Israeli Prime Minister Benjamin Netanyahu, who he calls an ally, even as he openly criticises his actions in Lebanon. John Lyons, ABC News, Washington.
0: Back home, West Australia's chief veterinary officer says authorities will swing into action if a suspected case of H5 bird flu in the state's south is confirmed. Samantha Girling reports.
2: Preliminary testing from a sick migratory sub-Antarctic seabird found near Esperance was positive for avian influenza. Final results will confirm if it's the H5 strain of the virus, which has devastated the bird and marine animal populations in Antarctica. Michelle Roden says if confirmed, the priority will be to assess if it has spread and work to protect endangered species and the poultry industry.
3: It would be problematic for them, and they really take it very seriously, and we work closely with them on preparedness and response activity.
2: Final test results are due today.
0: Northern Territory opposition leader Selena Yubo says the MT government has failed to consult with communities about the extension of alcohol bans in town camps. The bans were put in place in 2023 after intervention-era restrictions lapsed and were set to expire next January, but have been extended by the CLP for an undetermined time period. Ms Yubo didn't say whether the Labor opposition supported the extensions, but objected to the lack of consultation.
4: The CLP has had the time to do consultation. What they lack is the effort and the ability to do that properly. So extending a policy, regardless of what that policy is an admission that they have not done the work.
0: Doctors from a major Melbourne hospital are warning people against taking the drug relutotide after seeing patients in liver failure. The injectable medication is a weight loss drug currently in clinical trials and not yet approved for use anywhere in the world. Liver transplant specialist Marie Sinclair says people are buying a counterfeit version of the drug online with no way of knowing what's really in it.
5: We've already seen life-threatening liver injury in two patients that were referred to our transplant team, and two other cases of severe illness requiring hospitalisation from this exact same compound. And I worry that if this is continuing, we are going to just see more and more cases of life-threatening injury.
0: To AFL News, Hawthorn has won a seesawing match over Gold Coast at Carrara, claiming a 16-point victory in Friday night football. Quentin Hull reports.
6: The Hawks kicked seven unanswered goals either side of quarter time and then four goals in 5 minutes to start the final term. Two explosive bursts which proved telling in a 17-11, 113-14, 13-97 victory. Dylan Moore kicked four.

0: goals for the victors, which reduced the Suns to a fourth straight defeat. Hawthorn did, however, lose Jarman Impey with a hamstring injury, and there'll be a nervous wait on the match review for incidents involving Josh Weddle and Jack Ginnivan. Quentin Hull, ABC Sport, Gold Coast.
1: Taking a look at the weather forecast, a slight chance of showers over the northern and eastern top end today, increasing to a medium to high chance over the northeast Arnhem district. Cloudy in the Lassiter and Simpson districts with the slight chance of showers, mostly sunny elsewhere. And that's the very latest ABC News.

0: Malidma Bachua. G'day. My name is Auntie Billawarra Lee. Australia's First Nations peoples are the oldest continuous surviving cultures on Earth, and I acknowledge that we walk in footsteps millennia old. ABC Radio Darwin broadcasts from Larrakia Country, and we recognise all of our traditional custodians whose cultures and customs have nurtured and continue to nurture this land that the ABC broadcasts from. We acknowledge and respect their cultural heritage, beliefs and relationship with the land, which continues to be important to First Nations peoples living today and their future generations. We pay our respects to Elders past, present and future.
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6: It has just gone 6 past 6 here on ABC Darwin and right across the Northern Territory, the 20th of June. And it is actually Dave and I's last Saturday morning hanging out with you together after 6 months of lots of fun. But we're not dwelling this morning, of course. We are celebrating. Got lots of goodies in store for you today. We even went to the pub before we got into the studio this morning. Not for a schooner, though. If you were to head to your local right now, it's highly possible that you would be met by cheering, probably a fair bit of booing, and certainly a sea of gold and green.
7: There's a lot of people finishing their night. I just woke up, but it's fun. We're here. It's good.
8: And why are we here?
7: Well, we're here for USA versus Australia, the World Cup. Weirdly, the biggest game ever, apparently. America versus Australia in the soccer. Okay, let's go.
6: Yes, the World Cup Socceroos versus USA is underway right now. And I will say I was not expecting the pub to be that full at 10 to 4 in the morning, but alas, it seems Darwin has World Cup fever. After 7:30, we're going to check in with ABC Sport to run through the result. Fingers crossed it's a win for the green and gold. Spoiler alert, though, if you're not watching the game right now and you're wanting to catch up with it a little later, for the next 5 seconds, I'm going to say the Socceroos are not doing very well. It's they're down two. USA is up two, I will say. But either way, it's going to be a beautiful last Saturday morning with you. Darwin heading to a top of 32 and sunny. Palmerston, 32 and sunny as well. Catherine, 29 degrees and sunny. Nullanboy heading to 27, partly cloudy with a shower or two. Alice Springs, 17 degrees. Nice and cold for Beanie Festival today. Partly cloudy with a slight chance of a shower. And good morning to you in Tennant Creek. It's going to be 21 out your way and sunny. We will check in with the Bureau of Meteorology after 6:30 to get more of a detailed weather wrap and find out if there's going to be any more rain like there was around Darwin yesterday. That was a little bit random, wasn't it? But yes, as I say, it is our last Saturday morning with Dave and I hanging out with you. Lorella will be back in a couple of weeks to hang out with you on the weekend in the top end. And of course, Brashy will be back from his well-deserved leave in a couple of weeks as well. Dave and I will still be doing some bits and bobs around the ABC, so that's always fun. But to ease you into weekend life without us, another duo are going to take over for a bit. Yes, we've got a little bit of a DJ half an hour or so to be spending with you. So from here on, we will not be known as Amelia Searson and David Garnham. We will be known as DJ Mealybug and
9: Mr. Love Blister.
6: Oh, yeah, with the weekend beat drop. Let's go.
9: Yeah, disc jockeys here filling the D floor with our favourite D floor filling tunes.
6: Northern Territory, make some noise. Well, you've lived 1,000 lives, Dave, but one of your lives that you have lived, have you done some DJing?
9: Look, I almost feel bad saying. Look, I have performed into, yeah, in inverted commas there, for those listening, which is anyone that can hear. no one could see me do the air commas there. I have been a DJ at a couple events.
6: Yeah, right.
9: And so, yes, Mr. Love Blister, spelt MISTALOVEBLISTA.
6: I'm not going to ask you to explain what a love blister is. Look, I don't think we need to know.
9: It doesn't really it doesn't make sense at all. But I just like it rhymes, and I want to have love in music on the D floor. I want love on the D floor.
6: And then blister rhymes with Mister, naturally. Also,
9: and it sounds dirty and it's cheeky, but don't think about it too much.
6: All right, good. We won't. So basically for the next, I don't know, at least half an hour, we're just going to have a bit of a DJ session. So if you would like to send through a song request, one that gets you on the dance floor, like as soon as when you're out and about and you hear this song played, the DJ's popped it on, it immediately makes you get out and have a boogie. What song comes to mind? 0487 99 1057. That is the text line, of course, if you would like to send through a song request to have a boogie to.
9: So, DJ Mealybug.
6: Yes, Mr. Love Blister.
9: Does that mean this is your first DJing gig as DJ Mealybug?
6: It is. Hey. This is my debut. It's my last show. And my debut is DJ Mealybug. So that's exciting.
9: Yeah.
6: And in my first gig as DJ Mealybug, I would love to play your DJ song, the song that gets you dancing, Mr. Love Blister.
9: Oh, you're talking to me.
6: Sorry, I forgot what your new name was.
9: Mr. Love Blister, you got to say it like that. Again, because I'm not one much for music that's made by machines. I want it to be bands, and so I love guitars, I love drums, and I love this fun track by a cool band called The Bees, and such a really funny film clip. Do you remember those arcade games with the dancers with the arrows and you'd have to dance, like
6: yes.
9: The dance sensations or whatever it was called. That was in the film clips. But the band called Bees. The song is called Chicken Payback.

0: Chicken Payback by the Bees. That was Mr. Love Blister, aka Dave Garnham's song request for our little DJ song party that we're having. It's a good one, Dave.
1: Well, you know, in my 2-gig career as Mr. Love Blister, it hasn't failed me yet, but also that's not a very huge sample size, is it?
0: Oh, thank you, Mr. Love Blister. I need to write that name down so that I remember it, even though it does. No, it is a good one. It is 6:15 here on ABC Darwin and the Northern Territory. My name is Amelia Searson, keeping you company this morning, and there's a lot going on this early in the morning, which doesn't usually happen. But, of course, the Socceroos are up against the USA in another match in the World Cup. And before the show started, Dave and I went to the pub to catch up with a few people who have not gone to bed. They've just stayed up to watch the match and a few people who did set the alarm clocks for about 3:30 this morning. So we're going to check in with them up next.
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0: As I mentioned before, Dave and I went to the pub before work this morning, which is not what we usually do. It's not usually part of our morning routine before work, but we didn't go for a schooner. No, we went to go and check out the vibes at Shags on Mitchell Street. How would you describe the vibes, Mr. Love Blister?
1: Well, yeah, it was a bit party. It was more party than I expected. I thought there'd be people that had saved themselves, but yes, I managed to corner a couple of tables that obviously hadn't been out the whole night, and I was like, "You're the most appropriate people to get on the microphone." But it, still, that said, it was good energy, eh?
0: It was good energy, and you did a very good job to cut out all of the naughty words that were professed at the pub this morning. So we'll let all of those good people who did not swear take it away.

0: the surroundings?
1: It's Shenanigans, famously known as Shags, on the Golden Mile, Mitchell Street in Darwin. It's USA versus Australia. The vibes are very high. There's a lot of people finishing their night. I just woke up, but it's fun. We're here. It's good.
0: And why are we here?
1: Well, we're here for USA versus Australia, the World Cup. Weirdly, the biggest game ever, apparently. America versus Australia in the soccer. Okay, let's go. We're here.
0: Are you a bit of a football soccer fan?
1: I am. I am. I don't know how many people here are. I'm seeing a lot of rugby league jerseys. I've seen at least one AFL jersey. Someone's wearing something about the darts. So, you know, that's good. That's the World Cup. We all come together every 4 years.
0: So it's 4 o'clock in the morning. We're at the pub, not having a pint. But afterwards, win or lose, what do you reckon your plans will be?
1: Oh, back to bed. Straight back to bed.
2: For sure. It's been a long time since I've been at the pub this late or this early. But, it's great. It's once every 4 years, and the fans have certainly delivered. It's not for the faint-hearted stuff like this. You've got to be passionate about it. But, you know, it's what makes the atmosphere here so good.
0: Would there be many reasons that you'd be getting up this early on a Saturday morning?
2: Most of them would probably be sport-related or flight-related, but no.
3: Have you woken up especially, or have you come, or have you stayed awake from the night before?
4: I woke up especially, and I was so excited I could hardly f***ing sleep, and so I'm here on about 2 hours sleep, unfortunately.
5: Yeah, I woke up especially as well, very excited, can't wait.
3: And who do we reckon's going to win?
6: Of course, Australia. We're putting it out there.
7: Predicted scoreline?
6: 1-0.
4: 2-1.
5: 2-1.
3: Yeah, I'm going to presume all those scores was Australia to win.
4: All Aussie.
3: What team are you going for today?
8: Australia, obviously. Australia. Australia.
3: Where are you from?
8: I'm from Australia. Italy. France.
3: Now that you're up early for the Australian game, do you now have to get up for the Italian and France games as well, and you all go together?
8: We'll see when we get there. We'll see when we get there.
3: Predicted scoreline?
8: Oh, anything with Australia winning.
2: I think US are heavily favoured, but given all of the drama and the news, it's, I guess, sort of filtered around the clash between US and the Socceroos. You know, maybe there's a bit of a surprise up their sleeve.
0: What are your plans for after the match?
2: Yeah, as Tom said, back to bed. Straight back to bed. As I said, not for the faint-hearted. I think everyone here is going to be pretty knackered by the end of it, win, lose or draw.
3: Controversially, there was a bit of booing going on, which I'm not sure if that's okay.
1: But hundreds of your compatriots, friends and family abusing people on a TV screen. Like, where else would you rather be? It's the only way to do it.
3: And that was an early chance to the Socceroos. A narrow miss, but well, I guess we better head back to get ready for a radio show, but it is quite the scene.
9: Yes, it was the place to be at Shags this morning. The vibes were certainly high. There was, as you could hear, a lot of chanting, a lot of encouragement when the Socceroos were on the TV. And then, of course, when the American players came on, there was a bit of booing, which maybe isn't the nicest way to respond. But it just shows how proud everyone at the pub was of our Socceroos players, despite how they may be playing at the moment. After 7:30, we're going to check in with ABC Sports' Ned Hall to talk about everything that's been going on with the match. I wonder if you have it on the TV at the moment as well as you're listening to ABC Radio and ABC Listen. Look, I won't say that we were the Socceroos' good luck charms, but what do you reckon, Dave? I mean, after we left, everything sort of started going downhill.
3: Look, yeah, you did make that point, but then I then also made the point that we did leave about a minute

0: Race around the world. 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
1: DJ Mealybug this morning with Mr. Love Blister, aka David Carnham. We are going to do things a little differently this morning because it is our last show hanging out with you today. So keen to get your song requests. If there's any song in particular that you love to hear on the radio that always gets you up dancing on the dance floor or even just out of bed, you know, this time of the morning, you can get in touch on 0487 991 0057. Timbo has got in nice and early and requested Lido Shuffle by Boz Scaggs.

Haven't heard that song in a long time. Lido Shuffle by Boz Scaggs. Thank you to DJ Timbo for sending in that request. It was a good one. If you have a song that you would like to hear played this morning, perhaps it's your favourite song or one that is guaranteed to get you out on the dance floor, let me know on 0487 99 1057. It's almost time for the news at 6:30. Afterwards, we will be checking in with the Bureau of Meteorology to see what the weather's looking like across the territory this morning. And also, you're going to meet a couple who have been married for nearly 60 years. And they have some pretty awesome advice on how to get through 6 decades of marriage. So all sorts of good things coming up after the news.

0: Good morning, Sally Bothroyd with ABC News. The Socceroos trail 2-0 to World Cup co-host USA in the second half of their group stage match in Seattle. The match is in injury time now with only a few minutes left to play. In other news, a ceasefire between Israel and Hezbollah is in place after the two sides agreed to a truce following a day of intense fighting in Lebanon. The agreement comes amid concerns that continued hostilities would undermine the peace deal between the United States and Iran. The BBC's Hugo Beshega reports.
1: The past 24 hours has been one of the most intense periods of Israeli airstrikes. The bombing was in response to the killing of four Israeli soldiers by Hezbollah in southern Lebanon. Israel said it carried out more than 150 strikes on what it described as Hezbollah targets. Recent promises of peace in Lebanon have often ended in more war. There's now a new ceasefire, but a lasting truce remains elusive. Israel says it has no intention of pulling its troops out of Lebanon.
0: Britain's Labour government appears to be careering towards a messy mid-term leadership election, although a timeline for it remains a mystery. Europe correspondent Mazoe Ford reports.
2: Labour's Andy Burnham won the Makerfield by-election in the north of England convincingly. Becoming an MP paves the way for him to challenge the UK's Prime Minister Sir Keir Starmer for the Labour leadership. But he has not yet officially declared that he will. Speaking at an event at a football ground to thank voters and campaign volunteers, Burnham vowed to make politics work again.
3: You have to do something to make life more affordable, to put more money in people's pockets.
2: The Prime Minister has vowed to fight for his job, and at least one other MP has confirmed he'd join the leadership contest.
0: Back home, West Australia's Chief Veterinary Officer says protecting the poultry industry will be a priority if a suspected case of H5 bird flu is confirmed. Preliminary testing from a migratory subantarctic seabird found near Esperance was positive for avian influenza, and final results due later today will confirm if it's the H5 strain of the virus. The H5 strain has killed tens of thousands of penguins, seals and sea lions in Antarctica since it was detected there last year. Michelle Roden says the poultry industry takes any possible disease outbreaks very seriously.
4: The poultry industry has been through this before with highly pathogenic avian influenza in the eastern states, and so I guess that's sort of fairly well established, but obviously it would be problematic for them, and they really take it very seriously.
0: A top-end town camp leader has backed the Northern Territory government's move to extend alcohol bans imposed on Aboriginal town camps. There are 43 town camps across the NT, small Aboriginal communities on the outskirts of Darwin, Alice Springs, Catherine and Elliot. Alcohol bans on the town camps were set to expire next January, but the government says they'll now continue with no end date set. Palmerston Indigenous village leader Philip Goodman backs the bans and wants them to stay.
5: Yeah, I'm 100%. Yeah, I don't want any more alcohol coming into my community. I'm sick and tired of it. And with the ban, it's come with a lot of consequences, you know? That's what I'm really into.
0: To sport, and Newcastle has moved back into the NRL's top four with a nail-biting win over St George Illawarra at Hunter Stadium. Andrew Moore reports.
6: Early on, it looked like the Knights by how many. Fullback Fletcher Sharp filling in that position for Kalen Ponga, who was rested after Origin 2. He threatened to turn the match Newcastle's way on his own. He scored two tries in the opening 9 minutes as the Knights raced to a 12-0 lead. But then the Dragons scored two quick tries to Val Holmes and Tyrell Sloan. Half-time, on the back of a couple of penalties, the Knights led 16-12. They scored again through Sandon Smith 15 minutes into the second half. But then the Dragons scored another couple of late tries, and it was a simple conversion miss from Valentine Holmes that proved the difference. Knights 22, Dragons 20.
0: And the Socceroos have lost 2-0 to World Cup co-host USA in the second half of their group stage match in Seattle. Darwin today, sunny with a top of 32, Alice Springs partly cloudy and 17. ABC News.
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11: 25 to 7, it is the 20th of June. So lovely to be hanging out with you on this beautiful morning. I wonder, how did you meet your love? If you're lucky enough to have that person, where did you find them and how did you know they were the one? A little later, you're going to meet Margaret and John. They're currently travelling in the NT at the moment, and Ruby Vella, who hangs out with you on your Arvo's show, she sat down for a chat with them about their travels and their life.
12: We met at a church dance, which was what you did back in the 60s. Yes. Yeah.
13: Oh, beautiful. And was it love at first sight? Were you friends first? Tell me everything, Margaret.
12: That night, and I raced home to my mum and I said, I've met the man I'm going to marry. And John doesn't know that, but...
13: And then what happened after that?
12: Well, within 18 months we were married, yes.
13: So when did you next see John after the dance?
12: The next day. Mm-hmm. So, yes, so it was full steam ahead then. He did ask to try and see me a few times during the next week, but I always had something on. So I said, well, you can come round tomorrow, which happened to be a Sunday, so... And in those days, every young couple went to church, so we went to church together.
11: Margaret and John meeting at a church dance. Their first date was at church the next day. Do you remember the church dance? Church used to be such a huge part of your social life in Australia decades back. Maybe it is still for you. But hear more a little later from Margaret and John in a lovely series of park bench chats with Ruby Vella. ABC Darwin's amazing Ruby Vella. Also this morning, asking you to send through any song requests that you have. Perhaps it's a country tune that you'd like to hear this morning, or perhaps it's one that you hear and you automatically just get your groove on and you have a little boogie. Let me know on 0487 99 1057.
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11: First though, let's check in with the Bureau of Meteorology. Rebecca Patrick is the duty forecaster this morning. Hello, Rebecca. Oops, I should probably press the button so that we can hear you, shouldn't I? How are you going, Rebecca?
14: Yeah, I'm good, thank you.
11: That's good. Let's start with the top end this morning. How are we looking? Any more rain expected today?
14: No, we're just seeing a little bit of remnants of clouds still hanging around. Maybe there's a light shower here and there, but yeah, we are expecting things to be clearing up today, so it will look like a very different day to what we saw yesterday with those cloudy and cool conditions. So back to typical dry season weather for this weekend. Darwin today expected to get back up to 32 degrees. So it should be, once the last of this cloud clears off this morning, should be a sunny day for the rest of the day. 32 as well for the rural area. In Alice Springs today, getting up to only 29, so not expecting to get past that 30 mark until about Tuesday, Wednesday, so a cooler weekend for Catherine as well. But yes, sunny skies expected. Further north in Kakadu, Jabiru is looking at a top of 31 degrees and mostly sunny. We are expecting some showers over the northeastern Arnhem District today, though. So Nhulunbuy might see some showers a little bit later this morning. Top of just 27 there today. And for the Tiwi Islands, looking like a top of 30 and sunny.
11: How about the centre, Rebecca? How are we looking down there?
14: Yeah, so across the south of the territory, we are seeing some areas of cloud that's being brought up as those southerly winds. So some cloudy conditions, might see a little bit of drizzle, particularly if you're around the McDonnell Ranges and elevated areas like that. So Alice Springs, just with a slight chance of some drizzle or shower. Top of 17 today, so pretty

0: call through southern and central parts as well. Yallara today as well, pretty cloudy there just at the minute, and probably will persist through much of the day. Top of 16 degrees for Uluru and Yallara. Up in the Barkly is a sunnier day today. Tennant Creek looking at a top of 21 degrees.
1: The Bureau of Meteorology has officially declared Australia has entered an El Nino or El Nino period. What does that mean for the NT, Rebecca? Are we going to be seeing any changes in the very near future?
0: Yeah, so probably not too much change for the top end. What El Nino generally means for the Northern Territory is less rainfall than average through the winter and spring months. So because we don't typically see much in the way of rainfall up in the top end anyway, so it's probably not much different to that. But southern areas who can see a bit of rainfall through winter, we are expecting a bit less rainfall than typical over the next few months.
1: Excellent. Anything else that we need to know weather-wise across the territory, Rebecca?
0: Just over coastal waters, if you're planning to head out on a boat, those winds are a bit elevated, and potentially strong winds if you're going out into the Gulf of Carpentaria tomorrow. Fairly fresh winds across most coastal waters today.
1: Great. Thank you. You have a lovely rest of your Saturday.
0: Thank you.
1: That is Rebecca Patrick. She is the duty forecaster with the Weather Bureau. It is 19 to 7 here on ABC Darwin and right across the Northern Territory this morning. My name is Amelia Searson. Keeping you company and asking for your song requests. If you have a song in mind that every single time, without fail, it gets you up on the dance floor, gets you out of bed or out of your chair, and you have a little wiggle, a little boogie. I'd love to hear it this morning. 0487 991 057.
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3: We're here to learn about a particular plant that you're getting really excited about.
4: Acacia meconiciana, which is also nicknamed the air conditioner wattle.
3: Okay. And,
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1: There are a lot of tourists around town checking out the local Darwin sites and all around the top end. And I'm sure certainly down in Alice Springs at the moment where the Beanie Festival is kicking off today. But our friend Ruby Vella, the duo with your afternoon's show right across the territory, she's been hitting the streets recently and sitting down to have her lunch on a park bench in the city, catching up with some of the tourists who have decided to visit the top end. She sat down for a chat with Margaret and John, a lovely couple from Sydney who often come up to the territory. The pair have been married for 58 years. Is there anyone listening who can top that? 58 years with the one person. Incredible. And Margaret and John shared some wisdom and life advice that you might find pretty helpful.
5: My husband and I have come to the territory. We are going to join a cruise travelling from Darwin to Broome later today. We have been to Darwin on other occasions and this one appealed to us.
6: What memories do you have travelling to Darwin over the years?
5: We've often come to Darwin, not often, probably four or five times, to pick up other travels from sort of Darwin to Cairns or through Kakadu down to Katherine.
6: Do you have fond memories of Darwin, you would say?
5: We do. We have enjoyed it every time we have come, yes.
6: What do you remember about going to Kakadu?
5: It was just an amazing place, lots to offer, lots of culture to offer that we didn't understand, that we now understand. We've seen a lot of rock art on other trips to Darwin and round other places, yes.
6: I can see you're here with your, is it John? Sorry? Yes, John. How long have you both been married?
5: 58 years.
6: And I've been with my partner for a few years now and I always love to ask people, what advice do you have for a happy marriage or for, you know, staying together, being consistent? What advice? Please give it to me, Margaret.
7: Work hard on it. Work hard on it.
6: In what way, John?
7: Be accommodating to the other person's requirements and interests, yeah.
6: Do you say Yes, dear, a lot.
7: Oh, yes, definitely.
6: And is Margaret always right, John?
7: Oh, always, yeah. She knows everything, so she's always right.
6: I love that, John. I love it. And how did you meet?
5: We met at a church dance, which was what you did back in the 60s. Yes. Yeah.
6: Oh, beautiful. And was it love at first sight? Were you friends first? Tell me everything, Margaret.
5: That night, and I raced home to my mum and I said, I've met the man I'm going to marry. And John doesn't know that, but...
6: And then what happened after that?
5: Well, within 18 months we were married, yes.
6: So when did you next see John after the dance?
5: The next day. Mm-hmm. So, so it was full steam ahead then. He did ask to try and see me a few times during the next week, but I always had something on. So I said, well, you can come round tomorrow, which happened to be a Sunday. And in those days, every young couple went to church, so we went to church together.
6: And did that become the routine then?
5: Pretty well, yes. John originally wasn't from Sydney. He was from the country, but he was living in Sydney at the time. But I basically stayed not far from where we are living now. I just moved across the river and stayed local in Sydney. In the early days, I worked as a teacher, and then I branched into other fields of education after that. I taught infants and primary school, the ones that are the fun ones to have.
6: Beautiful. And John, do you mind me asking you a few questions? What do you remember about seeing Margaret for the first time?
7: What an amazing girl.
6: And...
7: the back, didn't it?
6: What were your first thoughts when you saw her? Did you think, I need to lock her down, I need to ask her on a date?
7: I thought I need to know this girl a bit more, a bit better maybe.
6: Were you nervous, John?
7: Probably not in those days. Nowadays I'm much more nervous. I think about the results of what you question. Yeah. Those days when you're young, you don't think, you just do it. I'm a builder. So we bought an old rundown house and renovated it and lived in it while we built it all around us.
6: And do you still work in the field?
7: Up until 20 years ago. And then I put my hammer away and I retired.
6: And what's retirement like?
7: Very hard.
6: Really?
7: Very hard when you're used to going out and building things every day to stop. You can't just stop. So I slowly ran downhill, I suppose you could say. We're in good health.
6: Do you think, though, that there are misconceptions about retirement? That people think, oh, you know, I can't wait to retire. It's going to be really relaxing and wonderful. But is it difficult at times?
7: No, not really. It probably was a little difficult to start off with because, as I said, you get used to the routine. But other things take over, then you suddenly find we don't have a lot of time because we're doing other things. And my ex-building skills still come into play because four children have asked me over the years, Dad, can you just fix this, please? And then I get called in to do minor repairs at the church and the church manse.
6: Put on you, so you're still building. You're still a builder, John.
7: Still building, yeah, that's right.
6: So you have four children, is that right?
7: Yeah.
6: Wow, do you have any grandkids?
7: 11, yeah.
6: You must be so busy.
7: The eldest is 20 today, and the youngest is about, 10. Yeah.
6: What's that like, having so many grandkids?
7: Oh, lots of fun. Yeah. There's always something to do for them somewhere along the line.
6: How do you feel your role as parent versus grandparent has changed?
7: Oh, that's a challenge. You give the kids back at night. So you have fun during the day and then you hand them back.
5: Well, when our children say, oh, Mum and Dad, can you have them for a week or something like that? We automatically say yes. We might be very tired at the end of it, but it keeps you going. And raising children today is a lot different to back in the 70s and 80s. It's a lot different.
6: In what way do you think?
5: You don't find children playing up in the street. They're all inside on devices. You've got to get them off the devices and get them out doing something else. Make sure they eat properly, because there's so much takeaway food available, and they all want the junk food.

0: Do they order online? Do they order to the house?
1: No, they're not quite at that stage yet. And they know that these grandparents will feed them plenty of cake, plenty, and cook only what they will eat.
0: What do you cook for them?
1: Oh, if I...
2: Meat and five veggies. Meat and five veggies.
0: I love that.
1: And they're all good veggie eaters, so that's all right. So, or they don't complain. Otherwise, I tell them grumpy grandma's out, and they just toe the line.
0: And is it difficult to navigate when they are on screens at home? Like, how do you navigate that?
1: We don't really have an issue. We just watch if they're sleeping in our place. Just check the bedroom late at night that they haven't got the device under the blankets, because that can happen.
0: I think I did that.
1: And they think grandma's not up to that one, but yes.
0: And what memories do you have of coming to the Top End over the years?
2: Well, it's a fascinating place. Fascinating. It's a different culture, a different landscape. So it's a fascinating landscape through Kakadu, round through across Arnhem Land. All different sort of scenery and climate type situations, I suppose.
0: And I always love to ask in my park bench chats with people around the town. I'm quite new in my career. I'm in my 20s. I'm still working it out. Do you have any life advice for me? I would really appreciate it.
2: Oh, that's a hard question, isn't it? Keep doing what you enjoy. If you enjoy it, keep doing it. Yeah.
0: What advice were you told at a young age that stayed with you?
2: Oh, I can't really recall anything specific.
0: Why don't I ask Margaret? Do you think she'll know?
2: That's probably a good idea. Her memory is a lot better than mine.
0: Your memory seems wonderful, John. What advice were you given at a young age that has stayed with you throughout the years?
1: When we were first married, marriage counsellors, pardon me, back in those days, said don't move in with your parents. Get out on your own, make your own mistakes, learn by them and move on. And try anything that's offered to you. Take up any opportunities and just keep going for it.
0: And did you follow that advice?
1: On and off.
3: Beautiful conversation with Margaret and John, a lovely couple from Sydney who often come up to the Territory. They have been married for 58 years and have some beautiful life advice and relationship advice for Ruby Vella, our fabulous Ruby Vella from ABC Darwin's Afternoons show. It is 7:07. Here on ABC Darwin and right across the Northern Territory this morning. My name is Amelia Searson, also this morning known as DJ Mealybug. And we've got David Garnham here as well, of course, known as Mr. Love Blister. And we've decided to have a little song request section. I'm keen to hear your favourite songs that get you up out of bed, up dancing, if you were to be out at the nightclub for whatever reason, and you heard this song played, it would just immediately make you beeline for the dance floor. Keen to hear what your songs are this morning, 0487 991 057. One of you has requested Tuxedo Junction by Glenn Miller, so you're going to give that a DJ spin for you now.

0: Tuxedo Junction by Glenn Miller. One of you requested that as a song that gets you on the dance floor, gets you up and grooving. Just had a quick little search on the internet. So that song was a number one hit in 1940. What did you think of that song, Mr. Love Blister?
1: Yes. I love that because, of course, when for different generations, it's like what we classify as a D floor filler. Although I'm not sure if fans of Glenn Miller's stuff would necessarily be using that terminology. What would get you on the dance floor is different from each time. But I love that and just takes you back. And having that crackle of the vinyl there, it almost feels like you're back in the day where it was all about the local hall on a Saturday night and you'd have the live band and...
0: Like Margaret and John, who we heard from before, having their little church dance. I'm sure there would have been similar sort of vibe music.
1: Absolutely.
0: Playing in the 60s, potentially.
1: As opposed to, you know, my D floor fillers would probably be when I was more going to clubs, would have more been like Fat Man Scoop or something of the like.
0: What is that song about? I have not heard of that one, I don't think. Man Scoop.
1: That was the artist, I'm pretty sure. I can't, like, the lyrics were almost like you couldn't make it out. But, you know, a lot more technological based. But I really appreciated that because, as I did say earlier, I am more of, like, I'd rather music coming from a band than coming from a box up on stage. But I don't know, what's your D floor filler? What gets you up there?
0: I reckon after the 7 o'clock news, I might play it.
1: DJ Mealy Bug in the house.
0: DJ Mealy Bug in the house. Yes. Very keen to hear from you this morning if there is a DJ song. If there's just your favourites, just good vibes. We're just having good vibes on our last Saturday morning together. Any song that you want to hear on the radio, we will endeavour to play it, as long as there's no naughty words, of course.
1: Well, that actually works out because we usually have requests on Sunday, but because I'm OBing, there's an outside broadcast from the supercars, so we'll get our requests out now.
0: Do it. 0487991057. Mr. Love Blister is going to stay with us after the news and run through what was making headlines this week, because it was a big week, but now it is 7 o'clock.
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0: A 2-0 loss for the Socceroos in their World Cup match against the USA. Fresh strikes in Lebanon despite the latest ceasefire, and crowds flock to the Beanie Festival in Alice Springs. This is ABC News. Good morning. I'm Sally Bothroyd. The Socceroos have suffered a 2-0 defeat to World Cup co-host the United States in their group stage clash this morning. Both of the home side's goal came in the first half in front of 70,000 fans in Seattle. Australia can still progress to the knockout stage of the tournament with a final match against Paraguay to come. Former Socceroo Craig Foster says despite the score, the Socceroos performed better in the second half of the match.
1: Well, the second half has been good, and you know that's what we expected in the first. So I think Tony Popovich, he changed the team up. Nestori came on in the seconds, made a huge impact. Connor Metcalf as well. So he left the two goal scorers off. So Popper's going to have to reflect on that, as well Australia in the next couple of days. Too passive in the first half. You know, we let US get on top of us. We let them have the game. And we didn't do that against Turkey until we're 1-0 up. So that's the lesson out of it.
0: After Israel and Hezbollah announced a ceasefire, there have been fresh strikes over southern Lebanon, further threatening to derail a US agreement to end the war in Iran. America's editor John Lyons has more.
2: High-level negotiations set to take place in Switzerland on how to implement the US President Donald Trump's deal were cancelled at the 11th hour. Iran delayed sending a delegation over Israel's actions in Lebanon, leading the US Vice President J.D. Vance to abruptly cancel his travel plans too. After Donald Trump signed the deal earlier this week, the clock started ticking on a period of negotiations on how to implement the agreement. Hezbollah and Israel then agreed to a ceasefire, but within hours more strikes landed in southern Lebanon. Mr. Trump is under pressure to rein in Israeli Prime Minister Benjamin Netanyahu, but if he can't, it could collapse the whole deal.
0: In the UK, the decisive victory of Labour's Andy Burnham in the Makerfield by-election in the north of England has put more pressure on the deeply unpopular Prime Minister Sir Keir Starmer to resign. Europe correspondent Mazoe Ford reports.
3: Speaking at an event at a football ground to thank voters and campaign volunteers, Labour's Andy Burnham vowed to make politics work again. He hasn't officially launched a leadership challenge against the unpopular Prime Minister Sir Keir Starmer yet, but is expected to.
4: And we are going to lay out a new path for Britain.
3: Sir Keir is vowing to fight for his job.
5: Then yes, I will run, I will stand, and I've said repeatedly I'm not going to walk away from that.
3: The former Health Minister Wes Streeting has also said he would join a leadership contest. Mazoe Ford, ABC News, Makerfield.
0: Back home, Northern Territory opposition leader Selena Yubo says all three tiers of government need to collaborate in a collective way to address crime in Katherine. She says the government has ignored requests for support from Katherine's mayor, leading to the Katherine Town Council organising community safety discussions. Ms Yubo says she'd like to see further action from the federal government as well.
6: Local government's doing their job. CLP is nowhere to be found. Jo Hersey has not put a kick up the stink about Leah Finocchiaro visiting her electorate and supporting her. And then we have the federal tier, which we also need to see action and support by the federal government.
0: A Queensland astrophysicist is calling on mining billionaire Gina Rinehart to invest in Australia's space industry. The mining magnate has called for sparsely populated Queensland islands to be given to Elon Musk's satellite program for free. Ms. Rinehart's mining firm, Hancock Prospecting, owns a $1 billion stake in SpaceX. Professor Jonty Horner from the University of Southern Queensland says the idea draws welcome attention to Australia's sovereign space capabilities, but local industry needs investment.
7: If it can get people in the area interested and excited, that's all good. Now, obviously, I'd love us to be championing our homegrown efforts and seeing people like Gina Rinehart investing in them as well. That would be fabulous.
0: West Australia's chief veterinary officer says if a suspected case of H5 bird flu is confirmed, the first step will be to determine if it has spread. Preliminary testing from a migratory subantarctic seabird found near Esperance was positive for avian influenza, and final results due later today will confirm if it's the H5 strain of the virus. The H5 strain has killed tens of thousands of penguin, seals and sea lions in Antarctica since it was detected there last year. Michelle Roden says if confirmed, the priority will be to assess if it's spread.
8: So we will be doing surveillance across the coast of Australia, not just here, to make sure that there's no other detections across Australia.
0: University of Queensland researchers fear life-saving medical breakthroughs will never reach patients after sudden federal funding cuts. May Argent reports.
9: It took 15 years of research at UQ to develop a promising new treatment to fight advanced prostate cancer. It's finally headed to clinical development thanks to a new partnership with a medical institute in Los Angeles. The work relied on funding similar to that provided by Australia's Economic Accelerator Program. The federal government promised that fund would be a 10-year, $1.6 billion lifeline for science. But that's now been axed after only 4 years. UQ's Dr. Brian Dimmick says he's worried.
10: We desperately need more money to go into this sector to bring forward new therapies for patients.
9: Many scientists have been barred from funding after working to submit grant applications.
0: A Melbourne doctor says she's shocked after treating a young woman for liver failure after she took an experimental weight loss drug. The liver transplant specialist from the Austin Hospital says the woman presented to hospital looking yellow from severe jaundice after injecting two doses of retatrutide, which her gym recommended she buy online. Since treating this patient, Dr. Marie Sinclair has become aware of 4 other cases of liver injury and other illnesses from retatrutide in Melbourne. She says only legitimate form of the drug is still in clinical trials and not approved for sale anywhere. So what people are buying could be anything.
11: My concern is that people are taking compounds when they don't know what is in them without medical supervision. So there is a high risk of serious life-threatening side effects from taking unknown compounds that are unregulated.
0: One of Australia's most colourful and quirky festivals, the Beanie Festival, is in full swing in Alice Springs for the last time. The centrepiece of the festival, Beanie Central Marketplace, opens again today, and there'll be workshops as well as a retrospective exhibition showcasing 30 years of the festival. Beanie lover Ella travelled interstate from Melbourne to make it to Alice Springs in time for the festival.
12: It just seems the place to be. I mean, this is the last Beanie Festival, isn't it? So there's lots of different things bringing us here, I suppose, but this was definitely one of them. We got stuck in Port Augusta for an extra day. We're like, we have to make it.
0: Returning to sports news now, and with all the latest results, here's Erin Marsica-Vetera.
13: Hawthorn have moved into third place on the AFL ladder after a 5-goal final term secured victory over the Gold Coast by 16 points. The final scores, the Hawks 17-11-113 to the Suns 14-13-97. It's the Hawks' first win at the Gold Coast in 12 years. Suns defender Mac Andrew has told ABC Sport his side couldn't execute their game plan.
14: They just killed us out of centre bounce and, it's part of our game. We really need to tighten up and get better as the season goes on.
13: In the NRL, Newcastle held on for a nail-biting 22-20 win over St George Illawarra at Hunter Stadium. The Dragons scored 4 tries to 3, but inaccuracy in their goal-kicking saw them fall short. And Australia's men's cricket team has taken an unassailable 2-0 lead in the T20 series in Bangladesh, defeating the home side by 7 runs in Chittagong. Matt Renshaw scored an unbeaten 89 from 52 balls, including 5 sixes, with Bangladesh falling short as they chased 197 runs for victory.
0: And recapping this bulletin's top story, the Socceroos have suffered a 2-0 defeat to World Cup co-hosts the United States in their group stage clash this morning. Both of the home side's goals came in the first half in front of 70,000 fans in Seattle. Australia can still progress to the knockout stage of the tournament with a final match against Paraguay to come. Darwin today, sunny and 32, partly cloudy for Alice Springs and 17. ABC News.
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1: and the Northern Territory.
2: Oh, Sally, why did you have to repeat the sad news this morning that the Socceroos have lost against the USA? Oh, I was hoping we'd be able to just forget about it, not dwell on it. Oh, no. Oh, pretty sad news, I'm sure. Well, if you just tuned in now, I actually went to the pub before coming into the studio this morning, not for a schooner. Not for a cold beverage, but to see what the vibe was like, because of course several pubs around the territory have extended their licenses so that they can be open a little earlier or later, depending on how you spend your Friday night, and so that you could watch the World Cup. So there were lots of people filled to the brim at Shags at 10 to 4 this morning. And there was lots of cheering, lots of enthusiasm, lots of green and gold jerseys at the pub. And I am hoping that they've all gone home and they're just asleep, dreaming of a better outcome than the 2-0 loss to the USA. But there you go. We won't dwell on it. Well, we will, because after 7:30, I will be catching up with ABC Sports' Ned Hall to find out what went wrong. What can we do next time? What will they be preparing for ahead of the game on Saturday, or the game next week against Paraguay? Also this morning, we've got a little DJ sesh going on because it's our last Saturday morning, Dave and I, hanging out with you, which is very sad, but we're lifting our spirits by playing bops, bangers on the radio. Any song that you'd like to hear, within reason, of course. No naughty words are allowed. But, you know, just any songs that you hear and you just think, how on earth did this artist come up with this? Or maybe it's a song that gets you up dancing, gets you doing the air guitar. Let me know. What song would you like to have spun on the weekend beat drop with DJ Mealybug and Mr. Love Blister this beautiful June morning? 0487 991 0 57. I'm going to play my track. It's by Boston. And then after that, Mr. Love Blister is going to come in and we're going to go through what the heck happened in the news this week. This is More Than a Feeling. It is 7:12.

0: I mean, come on. As if you weren't doing air guitar listening to that. Boston with More Than a Feeling. That is my DJ filler this morning, asking you as well if there's a particular song that just makes you dance. You're doing the air guitar, you're doing the drum with the hands and all of that good stuff. Let's have a party. It's 7:15 on a Saturday morning. Let's have a boogie together. What song gets you up and dancing? What is your DJ filler that you would like to hear this morning? 0487 991 057.
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7: News you can use. Amen. News you can use.
0: Oh, yes, we're taking our little DJ headsets off momentarily, of course, and we're putting on our blazers and glasses. What do reporters wear?
8: What do we wear? They wear a serious disposition. yes, we're going to get very serious. So it's hard to be taken seriously if you're brandishing the name Mr. Love Blister or DJ Mealy Bug.
0: I don't know what you're talking about there.
8: before we get stuck into the series, well, the abridged version of the serious things that have been happening in the news, just on your D floor filler.
0: Yes.
8: With Boston.
0: Yes.
8: Cause I'm just... The dance moves that I'm seeing that you have to bring to that one. Like, when you dance, do you bring in a lot of air guitar?
0: Air guitar. I mean, before I said the hands with the drums smashing around, I don't know. How would you describe that in a...
8: Air drums?
0: Air drums. There we go. Thanks, Dave. Sorry. Thank you, Mr. Love Blister. And, you know, depending on how packed the room is, which, you know, it's just you and I hanging out this morning, Dave, maybe a little bit of head thrashing around, get the hair... All crazy, you know, just whatever you want.
8: Just listen to the music and lose yourself.
0: Yeah, let the music decide what your body will do. I don't know.
8: Yeah, no, I'm here for it. I'm here for it, absolutely. All right, serious voice.
0: Oh, but also, before we get onto the, you know, obviously, and spoiler alert for the next 15 seconds, just in case anyone is wanting to watch the Socceroos match later on, it's obviously just finished and... Yes, spoiler, turn your radios down, etc. We lost, which is pretty devastating, especially since you and I were both at the pub this morning and, like, the atmosphere was so electric. Tom's texted in and says, "Soccer is lost and I am sad, but it's okay. I have a lovely lady and a nice house and food."
8: And it's because it's going to be more emotional than usual because I think a lot of people haven't had much sleep. So to try and deal with loss, and like I say, it's not the end of the day. Obviously, we're still in a good position to get through the group round. But with all the build up, we were pretty keen to get one over US with a lot of the words on social media and regular media suggesting that Australia wasn't up to the task. Mm. But and especially with the US getting their first goal fairly quickly, I dare say the vibe at the pub would not quite have been as happening as it was when we left 2 minutes into the game.
0: Yeah. Oh, no. Anyway, you can't have a rainbow without a little rain. Up against Paraguay next. We'll see how we go.
8: Love that. Obviously that's dominated a lot of the news this week, but probably what's dominated it more than the World Cup with Pauline Hanson having her first ever address to the National Press Club, where she outlined what she said the priorities were for One Nation Federal Government. The address

0: came at a time where the party is rising in the polls. After winning seats in this year's South Australian state election and the by-election for Farah, but given the senator's controversial history with the media, there was no surprise that there were some interesting exchanges.
1: Every attempt has been made for years to silence me. In fact, there are always some people, usually a lot of people, who get offended by what I say or do, even offended by my very existence. I don't fear them, I embrace them. But many people aren't like me. In Australia today, in our democracy, the real tragedy is people are frightened of what will happen to them if they just speak up. But now they are finding the courage to embrace One Nation. But what a national tragedy, indeed a disgrace, that many people feel afraid to make their views heard. As a result, civil debate is paralysed. And the media are complicit in amplifying this fear. Many people feel that they can't indulge that essential Australian characteristic of speaking out and speaking up, because the risk of speaking out is simply too great. They feel demonised and condescended, and they're mad as hell about it. It's as good an explanation as any for the earthquake that is changing the political landscape in Australia and other countries. That was the best outcome of the Voice to Parliament referendum. It showed that Australians were not prepared to let their country be taken away from them. This won't happen if One Nation is given a say in government. If I sound defiant, yes, I am. Am I committed? You bet I am. In many respects, I haven't changed, and neither has One Nation. Thankfully, Australians have woken up, for which I am grateful.
0: And there was a lot to dissect from the speech, including statements on the ABC and SBS that and actually probably about 20 other different talking points from there. But we'll just stick to probably one of the more lighter moments, or probably unexpected moments of the address, where there was, in iconic fashion, a banner just mechanically unfurled behind the senator as she was giving her speech. And on it were the words, "I opposed a pay rise for workers while I took a $100,000 pay rise for myself."
2: Thank you, Senator. Just in case it needs clarifying, we had no knowledge of what happened here. Maybe Banksy's big in Australian politics, I'm not sure. So
1: just tell me, is this another first?
2: I believe it is.
1: I get a lot of firsts in my life.
2: I believe it is. So there you go.
0: But yes, it was rather reminiscent of the Banksy artwork shredding itself. But yes, it didn't take long for onlookers. I'm not sure if they were staffers for One Nation to come and pull the poster down. After the address, the progressive lobby group GetUp claimed responsibility for the banner. Staff around the event were quick to defend the actions to say that they were not aware what was happening.
3: Because I was slightly obscured, I had to kind of peek around to see what it was, and I realised, oh, God. And then, of course, Pauline didn't refer to it, and then there was a bit of hurried action, and we realised that it was a stunt. Look, it is pretty poor, but it's a serious breach as well. There was a security sweep beforehand. They're obviously not looking for things like that hanging in an area above the media screens, but there was a security sweep, as there usually are with high-profile guests, including these Israeli ambassador. So we take this very, very seriously.
0: And in politics closer to home, Darren Young was demoted from being the deputy leader of the opposition. Ed Smelt, who's only just quite recently become a member of parliament, of course, winning the by-election after leaving Darwin City Council. Selena Ubo, the leader of the opposition, spoke to Jess Ong on Darwin Breakfast and had this to say on the matter.
4: So this is the time now where we're starting to look towards how do we pivot to show Territorians that we want to return that trust that we had formerly when Labor was in government. We want to work towards the election in 2028. Also want to show that we've got confidence and trust.

0: when we have the opportunity in 2028 to show what we have to offer and how we can support Territorians moving forward.
1: So nothing to do with the performance of Duran Young over the last 6 months or so?
0: Oh, this is not a personal thing at all, Jess. This was a decision. We held a caucus. There was a process and Ed Smelt was elected as the deputy opposition leader.
1: How do you think the optics are, though, Selena? Because I have heard from someone on the text line who said, wow, dumping a highly effective, trusted and respected Aboriginal leader for a bloke who's been in Parliament for barely a minute. This shows the leader of the opposition's true values and the member for Nightcliff's arrogance. It's very hard to justify and doesn't inspire confidence in the new leadership. What would you say to that?
0: Yeah, I don't agree with that comment. I think that our team is going to continue to be strong and make sure that we can represent those important voices across the territory, and people are relying on our Labor opposition to do just that.
2: Selena Ubo, the leader of the opposition there, speaking to ABC's Jess Ong. But we're getting away from politics and get back to the football in the lighter side of news. As we did hear a stirring rendition of the Australian national anthem at the pub at 4:10 or so this morning. But new records. A record has been broken. So in one of the Scottish matches, for the loudest crowd noise at an event ever, and it was for the Scottish national anthem.

0: Oh yeah, that's pretty loud, but dare I say it was possibly even louder this morning. Well, at Shags.
1: Well, to be fair, it probably wasn't right in our ears as it was this morning. But yeah, so the Scots are very proud supporters, and just sending this song to the back seats and breaking records.
0: Wow, how do you measure that?
1: Well, with the decibel meter.
0: Oh, and what does that look like?
1: I have no idea.
0: Decibel. Yeah, I'm picturing some sort of huge contraption that you might see in like an episode of Doctor Who or something.
1: I think it's something...
0: It's probably more compact than that.
1: I think it's more just a matter of a microphone going into a reader.
0: Yeah, interesting.
1: I'll get to the bottom of it and I'll
0: yeah,
1: let you know.
0: Yeah, please do. Thank you. Thank you, Mr. Love Blister, a.k.a. David Garnham, my co-conspirator, for the past 6 months on weekends. Mm. There we go. Thank you, Scottish National Anthem there. We are coming up to the news. Afterwards, we've got some special guests who have arrived in the studio going to be talking about Indian curry, because there is a festival tonight celebrating all things India, which is very exciting. Do you have a favourite curry, Dave, Mr. Love Blister?
1: Well, I suppose I better keep it Indian if we're about to, you know, we're talking about India at Mindle. I'd probably have to go I was about to say a non-Indian curry. I do love a lamb. Is it sag? Sag?
0: Oh, yeah. So
1: I should have worked that out. Because then I was like, because really, I do eat a lot of the barramundi mean mooli, but I don't, I think that's more a Malaysian curry. But yeah, so you've put me on the spot and now I've offended multiple cultures with not knowing which curry goes where. My bad.
0: Yeah, well, there's like sag aloo. That's one of my favourite ones. It's like a potato curry,
1: yeah,
0: which is delicious. So I'm assuming it would be the same thing except with the lamb.
1: Yeah, let's go. And it's like a spinachy thing, yeah?
0: Well, my favourite is palak paneer, which I'm hoping I'm going to be able to get some good secrets from our next guests about how to prepare the best palak paneer. Thank you, Dave. Thank you, Mr. Love Blister. It is now time for the news. It is 7:30.
2: Good morning, Sally Bothroyd with ABC News. The United States has beaten Australia 2-0 in their second round World Cup game in front of 67,000 fans in Seattle. National sport reporter David Mark is in Seattle.
3: The Socceroos could not have got off to a worse start when a fast break and cross came off the foot of defender Cameron Burgess for an own goal in the 11th minute. The second came via a header by US defender Alex Freeman after 43 minutes. Australia made five.

0: changes in the second half, which rebalanced the match, but they couldn't score despite creating some chances. The Socceroos' position in Group D will now depend on the result of the Turkey versus Paraguay match later today. David Mark, ABC Sport, Seattle.
1: There have been fresh strikes in southern Lebanon hours after Israel and Hezbollah agreed to a ceasefire. As America's editor John Lyons reports, the strikes cast further doubt on a US agreement to end the war in Iran.
2: Israeli military actions in Lebanon derailed negotiations set to take place in Switzerland on the US President Donald Trump's deal to end the war in Iran. After signing it earlier in the week, the clock started on the 60-day negotiation period on how to implement it. His Vice President J.D. Vance was set to fly to Bürgenstock to lead the talks, but his trip was abruptly cancelled after Iran delayed its delegation over Lebanon. Donald Trump is under pressure to rein in the Israeli Prime Minister Benjamin Netanyahu, who he calls an ally, even as he openly criticises his actions in Lebanon. John Lyons, ABC News, Washington.
1: Police in Britain say at least one person has died and after two passenger trains collided north of London. Firefighters, police and ambulance crews are at the scene in Bedford and the emergency services are calling it a major incident. The East of England Ambulance Service says nearly 90 people have been injured, more than 30 of them seriously. Brett Byatt was in the last carriage of one of the trains involved.
3: There was a woman in front of me that had completely snapped her leg and there was a woman behind her. They were sort of on top of each other. She couldn't move because of her back. There was a guy further down the carriage that couldn't move his neck. He was laid on the floor and people were holding him still.
1: The Invasive Species Council says rare animals like the orange-bellied parrot will be at particularly high risk if the H5 bird flu strain is confirmed in Australia. On Friday, a wild migratory bird in Western Australia's south returned a suspected positive result for the deadly H5 bird flu strain. The strain has devastated populations of seabirds, seals and other animals across the world. The council's director, Dr. Carol Booth, says water birds and seabirds are some of the most at-risk species.
4: The other category to be really worried about is rare animals, species like orange-bellied parrot, where the death of even a few, a new disease in that species could be really, really devastating.
1: A town camp leader in Darwin says he's hopeful an extension of alcohol bans in Aboriginal town camps across the Northern Territory will mean lower crime rates for the long term. The NT government announced it will extend alcohol bans for Aboriginal town camps. The bans were set to expire next January. The move has been welcomed by the Aboriginal controlled health sector, who say they've been calling for clarity around the future of the restrictions. It's also been well received by Palmerston Indigenous village leader Philip Goodman, but he also says he wants a spirit of collaboration with the government.
5: That's good. That's good in my community. That's what I want. And I'm with the government. As long as we work on a professional level, you know, as long as we don't tread on each toes and stuff, let's work together on this.
1: In cricket news, Australia's men's team has secured an unassailable 2-0 lead in the T20 series against Bangladesh, defeating the home side by 7 runs. Australia's Matt Renshaw hit 5 sixes in his impressive 89 not out from 52 balls, guiding his side to a total of 5 for 196. In response, Bangladesh could only manage 6 for 189. Darwin today, sunny with a top of 32, partly cloudy for Alice Springs and 17. ABC News.
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12: Where it is 25 to 8, Amelia Searson keeping you company this morning. I wonder, what is your favourite Indian curry? There's so many to choose from. Nothing beats a warm bowl of curry, you know, with all the goods, some juicy chicken, some nice fresh vegetables, spices, paneer. If you're like me and you just absolutely love gobbling up a bit of palak paneer, well, if Indian food is your jam, Mindal Markets is your place to be tonight as the India Festival kicks off. Whether you're chasing a butter chicken, some Bollywood beats, there is bound to be something for you. So we're going to check in with the organisers very soon and get some tips on preparing the best Indian curries, especially when it's so freezing cold, only 32 degrees in Darwin today and top of 17 in Alice. Also this morning, we have been talking about the World Cup. The Socceroos against the USA. If you are tuning in and you have not watched the game and you've managed to avoid the final score, very, very shortly, going to be talking about the match and about the results. So if you're not wanting any spoilers, just pop your radio off for a couple of minutes and then join us afterwards. Oh, dear. Yes, Australia is coming off the back of a 2-win over Turkey, which was branded as a bit of a surprise victory by international media. I wonder, perhaps this morning, did you tumble out of bed and stumble to the living room, yawn and stretch and try to come to life to watch the Socceroos play the USA in today's World Cup match? I went from my bed to Shags on Mitchell Street. The vibes were certainly high when I left the pub just after kickoff. Not sure the vibes were as high after the Socceroos lost 2-0 to the USA. Ned Hall is from ABC Sport and is here to run us through the sad news. Hello, Ned. How are you feeling at the moment?
10: Yeah, a little flat. I think it's fair to say, Amelia, after that. So, yeah, I think after the buzz from last weekend and the Sunday and the win against Turkey, a real come down, really, against the USA today. And particularly in the first half, Australia never really got going, didn't really get into the game, went a goal down after 11 minutes with an own goal as well from Cam Burgess, who turned the ball into his own net. And then really a killer blow just on the stroke of half-time with the USA getting their second goal, which was given as an offside initially. VAR looked at that and said that actually the player was onside, so the goal was given. So 2-0 down at half-time, too much to come back from in the second half. Despite the fact that the Socceroos were better in the second 45 minutes, the damage was done, and unfortunately they get nothing from the game. And the USA win two consecutive matches of the World Cup for the first time in 96 years, and they've basically booked their place through to the round of 32 at the tournament.
12: How much of a setback is this for the Socceroos?
10: Strangely, it isn't that much of a setback. Having looked at it again, it all comes down to next Friday's match against Paraguay, which will kick off at about 11:30 in the morning. If they beat Paraguay next weekend, they will be through to the knockout stage of the tournament. So they could be in a great position. And if they do that, they'll be in second place in the group. Well, depending on how the result later on today goes with Turkey and Paraguay, but it's likely that they'll finish in second place in the group if they could win that match. So, yeah, they've still got a great chance of getting through to the next stage. It's all still in their hands, which is all you ever want at these tournaments, not to be relying on results elsewhere and on somebody else's to do you a favour. So if they beat Paraguay, they'll be OK. And Paraguay were very poor in their opening match against the USA. We'll see if they've turned things around a little bit and improved things going into the game against Turkey later on this morning. That gets underway, later on this morning. It'll be about 12:30 this afternoon that they'll kick off in their match. So we'll see if they've lifted their game, up their game, and see how Australia can go against them next week. But, yeah, just disappointing performance, I think, for me, was the big thing for Australia, that they know they need to do better in the final group stage match.
12: A disappointing result, definitely, especially after last week's very surprising, very welcome win against Turkey. Yeah? But were there any standout performances from the Socceroos today? Any highlights that we could talk about and try and bring the vibe back up, Ned?
10: Well, it's interesting. So Tony Popovich didn't start the match with Nestori Iwankunda, who was such a standout last weekend. And he definitely made a difference when he came on in the second half. So again, a big tick for him from the way he performed. You know, playing at a World Cup, very hostile atmosphere, incidentally, inside the stadium. Might have been a bit different in Shags at 4 o'clock this morning, but the stadium in Seattle, the noise was phenomenal there. And so to go there and sort of feel you can perform like Nestori Iwankunda did, that's a real tick for him. I was quite impressed with Christian Volpato when he came off the bench. A few nice touches for him as the Italian. So it's his first senior appearance for Australia in a major tournament, having just changed allegiance from Italy to lock himself in as an Australian player. I thought he played well. And Harry Suter had a good game in the centre of defence for Australia, despite the fact that they were a bit wobbly early on. He was a standout again for me. So they're positive signs there, and I think there's more to come for them in the final match. Just seen a bit of what Tony Popovich had to say, by the way, and he said he thought Australia looked heavy-legged and lacking in energy in the first half, which probably sums it up. So he was said he was delighted with the second half performance and the way that they got themselves back into the game. So there were some positives in that second 45 minutes for Australia, having given it all themselves all the work to do in the first half.
12: Hopefully they can bring that energy to next Friday's match. Ned, great to talk to you. I believe we will be chatting on the breakfast show on Monday. So look forward to chatting to you then.
10: I look forward to it. And I'll vote for a chicken Gialfrezi. It was always my favourite, particularly when I used to get them in the UK. And they used to have a lot of green chilli on the top of it as well. So that'll be my tick for the Indian food.
12: Oh, and also, being in the UK, something that we certainly don't have in Australia is half and half when you order half rice, chips.
10: Half chips, half rice. Yeah, yeah. A very common thing. And I'm sorry to sidetrack on this now as well, but
12: no,
10: a big thing over there as well that they do a lot, and actually, funny in Chinese restaurants they also do a lot, is like chips and curry sauce, which I'm a massive fan of. And I found near me a Chinese restaurant that's very British themed and does do a chips and curry sauce, which is, it's like the Asian curry rather than sort of an Indian curry sauce, but that's a really cracking traditional English dish.
12: Yeah, oh, so delicious. My mouth is absolutely watering now, which is good to focus on being hungry rather than being sad that the Socceroos have lost.
10: Absolutely, Amelia, yeah.
12: So good to talk to you, Ned. Have a lovely weekend if you can, and chat to you Monday.
10: I'll do my best. Thanks, Amelia.
12: That is Ned Hall from ABC Sport running us through the unfortunate news that the Socceroos have lost 2-0 to the US, to the US sports team, soccer team in the World Cup. But of course, there are some positives, as always, you know, always have to look at the bright side of life, isn't it? That's the age old saying. If there's a song that you have in mind that is a bit of a pick me up, you know, when times are tough, something that gets you on the dance floor, gets you up and grooving and boogieing, especially this early on a Saturday morning, I would love to hear from you. 0487 991 057. Of course, Ned was talking about his favourite Indian curry, chicken Gialfrezi, because up next you are going to hear from the organisers of the India Festival, which kicks off at Mindal this evening. And we're going to be talking about some beautiful Indian curries and the different flavours that you get in all the different curries and the tips to make the ultimate curry, because there's so many good ones to pick from. If you have a favourite that you'd like to share with me this morning as well, 0487 991 057. Good morning to Dougie in Liania, who says, "Hey, Mr. Love Blister and DJ Mealy Bug, can you play an old banger by the Coasters, Down in Mexico?" Absolutely, Dougie.

0: Come with me, baby. Come with me. Come with me, yeah. Crazy. Yeah.
1: Down in Mexico by the Coasters. Thank you so much to Dougie and Leanya who wanted to hear that banger this morning on ABC Radio and ABC Listen right across the Northern Territory. My name is Amelia Searson and I'm wondering, what is your favourite Indian curry? There's so many to choose from. There's not a whole lot that beats a warm bowl of curry with all the delicious goodies, the spices. And if Indian food is your jam, Mindal Markets is your place to be tonight as India at Mindal kicks off the festival celebrating all things India. Going to be finding out about it up next.
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1: Sounds and flavours of India are set to light up tonight with the India at Mindal Festival down at Mindal Beach. You can expect colourful stalls, aromatic street food, vibrant performances and a celebration of culture right in the heart of our community. Indian Cultural Society of the NT President Praveen is here with us now. Good morning to you, Praveen.
4: Good morning, Emilia, and thank you for the invite.
1: Oh, thank you so much for coming. Indian food, it is my absolute favourite. Palak paneer is one of the best dishes on the planet, I will say, and I'm excited to talk to you, Radha, in just a tick about how to kick my palak paneer up a notch. But let's start off with the festival that's happening tonight. What can we expect for India at Mindal, Praveen?
4: Oh, you can definitely expect a bit of a chaos when you step into Mindal Markets today, a chaos of all the flavors for your senses, for the music and scintillating performances. So Indian Cultural Society of Northern Territory has been in existence since for past around 43 years, I would say. A couple of migrant families came together. They just wanted to be connected with their roots and formed Indian Cultural Society. It is now an incorporated society. So India at Mindal has been happening for nearly more than 25 years now, I believe. So for this year, the theme is Joy of Living. When you asked what can you expect, so in terms of cultural programs, we have a curated cultural show. Few of beautifully choreographed segments by local artists. And I. We have around 3 to 4 dance schools in Darwin now. So gone are the days where we had to go and source artists from down south. So, yeah, this year it's all about local artists and the community coming

0: together. So we have performances from different regional associations from India, and also we have included our neighbors, Sri Lanka.
1: So you have been in Darwin for 20 years, Praveen. What do you miss about India, or what are you really looking forward to sharing with the top end community tonight about India?
0: What do I actually miss? It's just my parents, but Darwin has provided me all the opportunities. And for tonight, I'm just wanting to share where we come from, our roots, our culture, music, and food, definitely.
1: The food, and that is a brilliant segue right there. Radha, you are here. You are quite the cook. Do you cook most of the meals at your house?
2: Yes, that's me who usually cooks.
1: Well, selfishly, I was really keen to talk to you about palak paneer because it's one of my favorite foods, hands down. If anyone doesn't know what palak paneer is, can you walk us through the flavors, the ingredients? What is palak paneer?
2: I love the way that you've been talking about palak paneer, and yes, it's definitely a lip-smacking dish. Most of the times, we often order palak paneer when we go out to the restaurants, me being a vegetarian. It's a very simple recipe, I would say. You just need a bunch of spinach, blanched spinach, pureed, and then you need around 100 to 150 grams of paneer, because these two are the main ingredients. Followed by, you need at least one to two tomatoes and some onion. Say, I would say one large onion diced into pieces, chopped into pieces, and then garlic cloves. All these are according to your taste as well. So, 3 to 4 garlic cloves and an inch of ginger, and one green chili, and three to four cashew nuts, and then some salt. Of course, and then so you need to puree the tomatoes and on ginger and garlic, and in a pan, take a pan and then add some oil and some butter. I would say 2 to 3 spoons of oil and 1 to 2 spoons of butter. And once it's hot, add the onion to it, and add some cumin seeds as well for tempering. And once the onion has slightly turned yellow to dark. A bit dark brown. Add the pureed tomatoes and then ginger garlic, and let it cook for some time till the oil separates. And add half a cup of water and one teaspoon of garam masala, one fourth teaspoon of turmeric powder, and one fourth teaspoon of red chili powder. You can also add chili if you like, and some salt, as I said. So let this mix it well with all the ingredients. Once the oil starts separating again, then add 2 to 3 spoons of heavy cream. That's your thickened cream that you usually get in Coles or Woolies, anywhere, any supermarket. It's available. Mix all this, and then add your pureed spinach, which is your blanched and pureed spinach. Again, mix it well, cook it for some time. Add the paneer, diced and cut into pieces, paneer. And again, let it simmer for 2 to 3 minutes or up till you like. And then in the end, you add some crushed dried fenugreek leaves. It gives a very nice flavor to the dish. And in the end, you can also squeeze in a bit of lime and garnish it with some coriander, and then enjoy it with some butter. The naan, hot naan or rice, steamed rice, and it would really taste good.
1: I don't know whether to clap or to scream at you, Radha. My stomach is grumbling after that. That sounds so delicious. Oh my gosh. Do you cook palak paneer a lot at home?
2: Yeah, I do. Once in a while, whenever we feel like eating or when we are bored, we definitely go out to the restaurants to order some.
1: And you mentioned before that you're vegetarian, so obviously, paneer, I'm assuming would be quite a staple in your diet.
2: Diet.
1: How popular is palak paneer in India?
2: It's a very popular dish, I would say. Most often people make it as, it's like you already said, it's a staple, and people often cook it at least, say, once in a week or whenever they feel like. And there are different combinations that it can be prepared with. Palak paneer is one of the famous dishes, I would say, because it's easy and simple to cook. And whenever you feel like making a quick meal, you can always opt for making palak paneer. And it's easy to serve to the guests as well. And everybody loves eating palak paneer.
1: A crowd pleaser, I know.
2: Yes.
1: I'm vegetarian as well, and sometimes people, they, you know, when they hear, oh, it's a vegetarian dish, they think there wouldn't be any flavour in it, or you know, because obviously you get so much flavour from different meats. But I mean, with just the ingredients list that you described in palak paneer, there is so much going on in it. And of course, there are so many other curries that people will be able to try. Praveen, what's your favourite curry, and what are some other ones that people might be able to sample at the India at Mindal tonight?
0: Again, listening to your broadcast, chicken jalfrezi, that sounds yummy as well. I'm quite an explorer, so my favorite dish is biryani.
1: Oh, yum. Can you explain, if anyone is not aware of what biryani is, which I'm sure most people would know, but what goes into it?
0: Oh, it's an amalgamation of all the spices, curated spices and meat, if you're a meat lover. So it's a layered dish. So you cook the chicken separately, and then you cook the rice separately, and then you marry them, and then you layer them with on top of each other. And then there are different types of biryani, believe it or not. Each region in India has come up with their own version of biryani, but the most famous is chicken dum biryani or Hyderabadi biryani, which you will find today at a couple of stalls at India at Mindal. This year, we have tried to see if we can spread out the cuisines or the curries, as you are mentioning. So each stall is selling their unique recipe and dishes. So there are more than 12 food stalls today, and each of them have their unique food. So in terms of...
1: What do you think you're most excited for tonight, both of you?
0: Definitely the programs, the cultural programs, what we have lined up, because as I mentioned, it's all local artists, local talents. Most of the Indian community members have seen them perform in their regional associations, but this is, we are bringing them together on a very big screen. And India at Mindal has always been something to take pride to participate in. So, yeah.
1: Well, it's been so lovely to talk to you, although my stomach hurts now because I'm getting so hungry thinking about all of these delicious curries. So thank you so much for your time and for coming in. I really appreciate it. And all the best for the festival tonight. I hope it all goes runs nice and smoothly.
0: Thank you, Emily.
2: Thanks for having us.
0: And before we go out, I would like to give a big shout out to our sponsors who are based in Darwin, and also the NT government and city of Darwin as well. So without their assistance, we are not able to pull a event like this scale. So thank you. Thank you for our sponsors.
1: Thank you. No doubt it will be an incredible event kicking off at 4 o'clock at Mindal tonight, India at Mindal. If you are like me and your stomach is grumbling, you definitely should go if you can. Have some delicious curries. It is almost time for the 8 o'clock news. Afterwards, we've got our relationships regular segment. Because despite living in a world that is so connected through the internet, more and more people are feeling lonely. Why? And also, is turning to an AI chatbot for comfort the answer? What about feeling okay with being on your own and taking yourself on a solo date? Going to be talking about all of that, and you can keep your DJ requests coming in through as well. It's news time now, 8 o'clock.
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5: Good morning, Sally Bothroyd with ABC News. Socceroos coach Tony Popovich has admitted his side was too slow and couldn't keep up with the United States, going down 2-0 in their World Cup group stage clash in Seattle. Australia conceded an own goal via Cam Burgess early on, with the US's second goal coming via Alex Freeman before half time. Popovich has told SBS he's not yet sure what went wrong.
6: I don't know if it was the occasion, but we looked sluggish, heavy-legged. They were quicker, they were more powerful. They won every duel, they won every second ball, and when you do that, it makes it very difficult to gain any momentum.
5: In Melbourne, thousands of Socceroo fans braved the rain to watch the live screening at Federation Square. But many fans left feeling disappointed by the result.
7: It's a bit of an upset. Not happy. That's all right. We'll come back stronger next week.
8: We played a bit better in the second half, but it was still not good enough. We just didn't get going, really. Surprised that both the goal scorers last game were on the bench, which was a bit weird.
9: I really think we could have beat the US today, but, you know, some days you just lose. It just happens.
5: British emergency services remain at the scene of a collision between two trains north of London, which has left one person dead and nearly 100 others injured. The crash occurred near Bedford and has closed the rail lines north of the British capital. One of the passengers, Peter Knapp, says he suffered minor injuries.
10: When I got up from the collision, it seemed that everyone else around me was screaming. My legs have got blood on them, but beyond that, I must have been very lucky, and I was able to get up and look around, but lots of people were on the floor and couldn't move.
5: Former KPMG Australia Chief Executive Andrew Yates has told a parliamentary committee he wished he'd done some things differently during his time at the firm. The company is embroiled in a series of allegations over the misuse of confidential client information to win more business. One of the allegations is that KPMG was taking confidential information from telecommunications company Optus and using it to craft a bid for a more lucrative contract with industry rival Telstra. Mr. Yates says he was aware of other accusations, but the Optus case was the one that convinced him to resign.
11: There was evidence to support some of the whistleblower allegations that had I have overseen things differently, we could have found earlier. And it was that day that I realised that I felt I needed to take accountability
5: A Melbourne woman who went into liver failure after taking an experimental weight loss peptide says people should learn from what happened to her and not take the risk. Andy Yu reports.
12: Megan Hancock's paid cash to her beautician for a drug she thought was retatrutide late last year. Within days, she went into acute liver failure. The 32-year-old spent a month at the Royal Melbourne Hospital and at one stage was flagged for liver transplant. Despite the popularity of so-called reta online, Ms. Hancock says people should steer clear.
13: It's taken a massive toll on my confidence or how I see my day-to-day life.
12: She's part of a worrying trend of life-threatening organ damage. Doctors in Melbourne say they've seen this year from the same off-market drug.
5: Northern Territory Opposition Leader Selena Yubo says the NT government has failed to consult with communities about the extension of alcohol bans in town camps. The bans were put in place in 2023 after intervention-era restrictions lapsed and were set to expire next January, but have been extended by the CLP government for an undetermined time period. Ms. Yubo didn't say whether the Labor opposition supported the extensions, but objected to the lack of consultation.
14: The CLP has had the time to do consultation. What they lack is the effort and the ability to do that properly. So extending a policy, regardless of what that policy is an admission that they have not done the work.
5: In AFL news, Hawthorn has sealed its first win on the Gold Coast in 12 years, defeating the Suns 17-11-113 to 14-13-97. The sides were separated by just 7 goals at the final change before the Hawks kicked 4 goals in 5 minutes to break away from the Suns. Today's forecast, a slight chance of showers over the northern and eastern top end, increasing to a medium to high chance over the northeast Arnhem District, cloudy in the Lasseter and Simpson districts. ABC News.
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19: 8:05 here on ABC Darwin and the Northern Territory. My name is Amelia Searson. It's so lovely to be spending this beautiful Saturday morning with you. Very shortly, we're going to be talking about loneliness, which sounds sad to say, but we're going to put a spin on it. We're going to hear some tips on how to avoid loneliness, some things, some solo dates that you can take yourself on. and how to feel comfortable with being on your own. Because despite living in a world that is so connected through the internet, through FaceTime, all those things, more and more people are feeling lonely. If you have any questions for the relationship counsellor who we heard from last week from Relationships NT, she's going to be in the studio very shortly, going to run through how to not feel lonely in a world that increasingly is experiencing a lot of loneliness. Any questions, send them through on 0487 991 057. Also, for the next hour, we're going to play a little song quiz. You know how it goes. I pick a little song, play a little snippet of it, and you have to try and guess what song it is. So here is your first clue this morning. Do you already know what it is just from that little small snippet? What do you reckon? 0487 991 057. I'll give you another hint because it is my last Saturday morning hanging out with you and I'm feeling generous. It is the artist's birthday today. If that helps, probably doesn't, but there you go. Let me know what the song is on 0487 991 057. And yes, because it's Dave and I's last show hanging out with you across the Northern Territory, I thought we would have a little bit of a boogie together. If there's any songs that you have in your mind that get you up and dancing, playing the air guitar, the air drums... I was about to say the egg drums. I don't know what instrument that is. But let me know. 0487 991 057. Errol says, anything by the Bamboos or Aussie Crawl. P.S. Sad to see you go. Good team. Thank you, Errol. I appreciate that. It has been so much fun hanging out with you for the past 6 months. But we're not dwelling on, we're not having sad times this morning. We're having happy times. And there's no better way to celebrate than with some good music. So this is Easy by Tim Rogers and the Bamboos for you, Errol.

0: A good banger. Thank you, Errol, who requested anything by The Bamboos or Aussie Crawl. So went with Easy by The Bamboos. Thank you for that. If you have any DJ dance hits that you'd like to hear this morning to celebrate Dave and I's final show, or DJ Mealybug and Mr. Love Blister, as we've coined our little DJ nicknames today, let me know on 0487 99 1057. Also got a little song challenge going for you this morning. You've got to try and tell me what song this is, and bonus points if you get the artist as well. 0487 99 1057. It is 8:12 here on ABC Darwin and right across the lovely Northern Territory on this beautiful Saturday morning. Very shortly. Despite living in a world so connected through the internet and social media, more and more people are feeling lonely. Why? And what can we do to reduce loneliness? Going to find out next.
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0: Around this time on a Saturday morning, we've been checking in with Relationships NT relationship counsellor Tara Skip to talk about relationships. We've all got relationships. We have a relationship with ourselves, with our family, friends. And today we're going to be talking about loneliness, because even though we live in a time where it's never been easier to call up a friend or a FaceTime a family member, there is a sort of quiet loneliness that can hit us when we least expect. Especially in midlife, when friendships drift and life shifts, what can we do about it? As I said, Tara Skip is a relationship counsellor with Relationships NT, and she joins me now. Good morning to you, Tara.
4: Good morning, Amelia.
0: What is loneliness? And is there a difference between, you know, loneliness and, I suppose, being an extrovert who just does not like to spend time on their own?
4: Yeah, sure. Really great question. So a really good way to think about it is we can be alone, as in we can be away from other people, not have a lot of people around us. But that's a pretty neutral state. That doesn't mean we actually feel lonely. Loneliness is when our need for connection isn't being met. And so we can have a whole lot of people around us, but not actually have fulfilling connections and feel quite lonely. And we all have a different, level of introversion or extroversion, as you said. So some people can live alone and perhaps not see a lot of people throughout their week and be quite happy with that and still have a sense of connection and not feel lonely.
0: So how big of a problem is loneliness in the NT? I mean, I know we have very remote areas in the territory. Mm. So how big of a problem? How often are people coming to you with feelings of loneliness?
4: I think loneliness is quite universal. Well, we know it is. So we know that even the UN have got an inquiry and a commission going on into loneliness. We know the Australian government, as there's many studies being done around loneliness and initiatives. Relationships Australia Relationship Indicators, the report that came out in 2024 found that 1 in 5 Australians say they feel lonely weekly. But also there has been some studies that show that the NT

0: He has the highest persistent loneliness rate in the country. And there's a few different factors that contribute to that. One of that is social, is actual remoteness. So people actually being living away from perhaps their supports and support structures. But another part of it is that transient community. And so we know that that's a factor. And then there's the factors that impact everyone. So financial hardship, for example, can add to loneliness. I also think there's a lot of things about the NT that can help combat loneliness, but we can get to that in a moment.
1: Yeah, definitely. We've got to look at things cup half full, don't we? Because it can get pretty doom and gloom when you're talking about things like loneliness, but it doesn't have to be. There's, of course, ways to combat it. I know I definitely resonate with the living in transient communities for pretty much my entire adult life. I've sort of moved from city to city, town to town, and been in very transient, parts of Northern WA and then now Darwin as well. And it can be really isolating when you make a good group of friends and you feel this sense of belonging, and then suddenly people start one by one moving away. I mean, how do you manage that?
0: Yeah, absolutely. And I think that's something that we see in our counselling rooms a lot, that people either are living in the territory away from their family and friends, or exactly what you've stated, that they just had a group of friends and they've moved on. And so a level of acceptance of that is obviously a really important part of and being open to new connections. And it's interesting, sometimes we meet people that say one of the beautiful things of living in the top end, living in the territory, is that there's always new people to meet and you end up with these connections all around Australia, perhaps all around the world. But sometimes other people decide, that's it, I'm not making any more friends, because people keep moving on. So deciding what level of acceptance there's going to be about keeping yourself open to new relationships. Also having a lot of people find it helpful to have a level of like routine and familiarity, a bit early in the morning for that word, in their week. And so we've heard some great things from people over the years of people who do move from community to community, like you've experienced, who say when they get to a new town, finding one cafe and they're going to go there the same time each week. And even a barista knowing your name can give you a sense of belonging. If you swim laps at the pool, going and swimming laps at the same time each week, and you're likely to run into similar people. And that, that connection can begin from that familiar sense of belonging.
1: That's beautiful. So injecting it into your routine, you never know who you're going to meet.
0: That's exactly right.
1: I know people often give advice of when you're moving to a new place to join a local sports team or something. And I am not a sports person. I am not good at sports. I do not join sports teams in the interests of everyone. But I hadn't thought about that. Like if you have a regular cafe or just something in your routine, you never know who you're going to meet. That's beautiful.
0: Yeah. And we're not always looking for, as much as those sort of deep friendships are fantastic, we're looking for a sense of connection and belonging. And sometimes that can be a neighbour that you could actually have a cup of tea with, or it could be, the local barista knowing your name and being able to have a chat about what happened over the weekend. All these small connections can actually really be an antidote to loneliness and create a sense of belonging in our communities.
1: It's something, not to plug ABC Radio and ABC Listen, but it's something I really love about the radio, is this closeness that you have with people that you're talking to in the morning. It's a very special connection, and it's something that I've been so grateful to be a part of over the past 6 months, but not getting emotional just yet. So let's move on. Tara, Skip.
0: we can talk about it if you want to.
1: On-air counselling session with DJ Mealybug. You are a relationship counsellor with Relationships NT. As I've sort of been talking about this morning, we are so connected. I think we've never really lived in a time where the world has been so connected through the internet. But on the flip side, do you think social media has contributed at all to loneliness?
0: It's a great question, and something that we do get asked a lot. And like most things, it probably has two sides of the coin. So yes, there can be people can seem to be connected. Perhaps they're consuming a lot of images of other people's lives, and that can sometimes lead to a sense of inferiority or lower self-esteem or lower self-worth, because look at everyone out there having a really good time while I'm sitting on my lounge watching their life. And so sometimes that form of social media where we're just consuming, we're not contributing, we're not connecting, can absolutely have a detriment. But then technology, including social media, can have some really good upsides. So, you know, we hear from a lot of locals who perhaps their children, adult children, have moved away and they've got a family group chat and they, you know, just share connection and parts of their day and photos throughout the day. And that can be really positive. Or, you know, friends being able to send each other memes or funny things. Facebook meetup groups is in the top end. That can be, you know, in the territory, that can be a really important part of connection. I know I'm, you know, part of a local group about growing food in your backyard and what's working and what's not working and who's having any luck with tomatoes. And sometimes they can go on to be real life connections. So I think social media can be used positively or negatively, depending how we're connecting with it.
1: And in the relationships indicator that came out in 2024, it was looking at, loneliness in midlife. Mm. Why would loneliness sort of creep up on you when you're in your 40s or your 50s, your 60s, your 70s,
0: sure.
1: You know?
0: Yeah. So there's lots of different factors, obviously. And we're not saying loneliness can happen at any time in our life. But what's specific to midlife taps into what I spoke about before, where we can be surrounded by a whole lot of people, but not necessarily having our emotional need for connection met. And so people in midlife can find themselves in the sandwich generation, for example. So they're caring for children while caring for aging parents. They're surrounded by a lot of people, but perhaps it's a lot of caring that's going out and they're not having a lot of connection coming back in. It can be a very busy, isolating time of life. Perhaps there's not as much time to connect with friends. Retirement can play a huge factor. Who am I now that I don't have those work connections, needing to make new connections? And friendships shifting as time goes on, our roles shifting. And it's often a time where we need to make new connections. And that can sometimes be quite daunting as we're older, and as all of us that have perhaps moved to new towns know, you know, making friends as an adult is not for the faint-hearted. It's quite a brave act to do. And so starting small can be really important of, I'm just going to get to know my neighbour's name, or I'm going to maybe just say to someone, hey, can I sit here? Or ask with genuine curiosity, how was your weekend?
1: Mm. What are some of the other ways that you might be able to curb loneliness? I know solo dates are sort of becoming a trendy thing, and I went out with my partner to Sushi Train in the city the other day, and there were lots of people on their own at the Sushi Train, and I suppose it was, you know, they've taken themselves out for dinner, which for some people could be really, really scary to do on your own. But then there's the, I suppose, novelty or the activity of being at the Sushi Train. You know, are there any other, I suppose, ideas that you'd have for solo dates that people could take themselves out on and feel okay spending time just on their own?
0: Look, Amelia, I'm a big fan of a solo date, and I'm really aware that for some people, every time they go out is a solo date. And so, you know, they might be very comfortable with that or would actually love a bit more connection. But for other people, there's something they've never done and actually feels really scary and overwhelming. We know that to be emotionally attuned, so should actually be connected with ourselves and what's going on and what we need. We actually need some time alone to reflect. We actually really need some time alone to think and contemplate and process things happening in our life. And so a solo date could be a really great way to do that. And I know from my own personal experience, I've travelled on my own quite a bit. I'm a big fan of taking a book to a restaurant. If it feels a bit daunting the first time that you're going out to eat, taking a book can be a great way to perhaps feel a little bit less awkward. And thinking about maybe something that you want to do that perhaps there's no one that wants to do that with you. So perhaps there's a really great new exhibition at the museum and art gallery and you think, I'm actually just going to take myself there and I'm not going to worry about having to hurry up because the other person's not interested. Just really spending time getting to know yourself, I think it's a fantastic thing.
1: So lovely to talk to you, as always, Tara. Thank you for coming in.
0: Pleasure. And if I can just mention the Relationships Australia Neighbours Every Day, just because it's so pertinent to what we're talking about. But it's a celebration of community and connection, and it's a call for us to connect and include and invite others. And it's been going for 20 years, and it's, if you want to look more into it, it's neighbourseveryday.org. But it's just an encouragement. There's lots of great resources on there to find out your neighbour's name, maybe get to know someone down the street, maybe to say to a few people that live near you, let's

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0: It's my last Saturday with Dave hanging out with you. So we're having a bit of fun. We've got a bit of a DJ sesh going on where you send through any songs that you absolutely love that get you up and dancing, get you in the groove to kickstart your weekend. Hello to one of you who says, what about Hot Chili Woman from Noiseworks, gets you up and going? That is a great one, and I will play it for you after I give you another hint for the song quiz this morning. You know the gist. I play you a couple of snippets from a song. You've got to try and guess which one it is. So here was your first clue. Nope, that was the start of the Hot Chili Woman. One tick. There we go. There was your first clue. Here's your second one. Do you know what it is? 0487 99 1057. And clearly before, I was just so excited to play Hot Chili Woman by Noiseworks. So thank you to you who requested it. This one's for you.

Oh, yeah. Hot Chili Woman by Noiseworks. Bound to get you up and dancing this morning, where it is 29 to 9 on ABC Darwin and the Northern Territory. Of course, after 9 o'clock, you know the drill. It is gardening hour. If you have any gardening questions that you would like to send through for Guyane and for Jeff, let me know on 0487 99 1057. It's good to get in nice and early because then we've got plenty of time to store those questions away and make sure that we get to them because, you know, a lot of them come through when we've got like 5 minutes left of the hour and we can't get through them all because, you know, Jeff, you know, Guyane, they've got a lot to say about plants and gardens and lots of good advice to share. So make sure you get your questions in nice and early, 0487 99 1057. Got a little song challenge going on this morning. Here is your second hint in case you missed it before. Oh, what song could it possibly be? Let me know. 0487 99 1057. Good job to Ambie from the city. You got it correct very shortly after the first hint was played. So the chocolate's to you, Ambie. And if you reckon you know what the song is, it's the artist's birthday today, so I thought it would be nice to play one of his songs. Also, if you are in Alice, perhaps you are getting ready to head to the Beanie Festival, which is celebrating its last ever event today, which is so bittersweet. But as is the way on the radio this morning, we are looking at things in a positive light. So we're going to be reflecting on some of the memories of the Beanie Festival, what it's looking like at the moment, after another little song, because we've got a little DJ session going on this morning. Let's see. One of you has requested, oh yes, this is possibly the ultimate DJ dance floor song. One of you says, YMCA by the Village People. It got me and my friend Kereth up on the dance floor at the Underground nightclub in 1979 in Perth. So we'll give that a spin. And then afterwards, we're talking Beanie Festival.

0: YMCA. That was one of your DJ dance floor requests this morning. We're playing a little, we've got a little DJ sesh going on to celebrate Dave and I's last Saturday show together. So any song that gets you up and dancing, if you'd like to request it this morning, get in touch on 0487 991 0057. Also got a little song challenge going on this morning. Here is your hint. What song is that? 0487 991 0057. We will be heading to the Beanie Festival up next.
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0: An iconic territory event, the 30th and final Beanie Festival is going on right now in Alice Springs. Well, it kicks off after 10 o'clock. But Andrew Seifert is a territory art teacher who has made his way to the centre for the festivities. Good morning to you, Andrew.
3: Good morning, Amelia.
0: What's the plan for today?
3: Well, I'm just going to walk down there. But, yeah, I went to everything yesterday with the opening, both in the evening and the morning. But today I've paid to go to an Indigenous basket weaving workshop with Louise, so we'll see how that goes.
0: Oh, that'll be good. I didn't realise there were other, that we were making things apart from beanies. That's cool.
3: Well, there's a few things going. I just saw it and I thought, look, that looks good. So I got in touch with them and yeah, so we'll find out. I've got a lot to find out myself, I guess, with that one.
0: Yeah, definitely. And this will be, sadly, your last Beanie Fest, everyone's last Beanie Fest. But it's not your first one. When was the last time you went to the Beanie Festival?
3: Yeah, I was trying to work that out. I think I went to one 8 years ago and I thought, look, I'll go to it again one time and this is my last chance. So I thought, well, I'll better get off and do that. So here I am.
0: Here you are. What has changed in those 10 years, do you think, Andrew?
3: I don't think anything's changed. It's stayed the same. It's been going for 30 years. And, you know, 18 years ago, it was doing the same thing, but it's just kind of got a bit bigger. And I think for this year, it's got bigger than ever because everyone's getting in there for their last time to do it. There was 8,000 beanies, apparently. And I thought there was no one turning up when I got there at 10, but as soon as I was in there, it seemed like everyone turned up like a swarm. And they're going through beanies on the table with, sifting through them, and you can't move very fast and everything like that. So, my first impression wasn't lasting very long anyway.
0: What were some of the, this will be a very hard question to answer, I'm sure, Andrew, but were there any standout beanie designs for you? I mean, the people get pretty creative. I've heard that someone's made a beanie out of dog fur before, but were there any other ones that stood out?
3: Look, out of the thousands of beanies, everything was just so crazy, but there's a central room with winners in there, and some of the winning entries are just amazing, and they're selling for $1,000 and things like that. One that springs to mind is one that had a male and a female black cockatoo sitting on the top, and the male and female black cockatoo looked about life size, and it won a prize. So there was a few like that, and yeah, the overall winner was just this most amazing one that had a cat's face on it as a mask, and then big protruding cone-shaped sort of velvet felt things off it. And yeah. They're not probably the things you're going to ski in the snow with anyway, but they're pretty creative, amazing inventions anyway.
0: Oh, they're a work of art, that's for sure. you are hearing from Andrew Seifert, who is a territory art teacher and has made his way to the Red Centre for the last ever Beanie Festival festivities. Andrew, have you, as an art teacher, I

0: would imagine you dabble with a lot of different mediums. Have you ever tried to make a beanie before?
1: No, that's not me at all. I'm not the textiles guy. I do a whole lot of other things with technology and with soft materials, but never really gone that far myself. But I know plenty of people who do. I can tell you one thing I was absolutely amazed by, though. They seem to do a bunch of workshops in Indigenous communities, and so I had all these felt displays of Tijikala and probably Utopia and other places that had felt beanies, and some of them looked really quite traditional, and some of them just looked great and fun. And they were in the central area as well. So for me, that was a real standout for me. I thought it was just wonderful that that sort of reached out to other communities as well as being an Alice focused thing as well.
0: After 3 decades, we are celebrating the final Beanie Festival today in Alice Springs. What do you, I know it is sad. We're looking at it. It's bittersweet. You know, we can reflect on the amazing memories and the amazing beanies that have been created over the 30 years. What do you think should fill the void that will be left by the Beanie Festival not being around, Andrew?
1: Well, I'm from Darwin, so I've got no right to tell them what to do. But I would love some other cultural event to start up and things like that. But clearly this has got, when I heard, I think it's Jo who runs the whole thing, I think she's called a beanologist,
0: Yep.
1: when she says she hasn't had a holiday for 30 years in June, I kind of thought, well, it's probably time to, pack the car or get a plane ticket or something. But look, I can't tell them what they should do, but it would be lovely to have something else. The mayor was there opening it last night, so maybe between her and the local council, they can actually get a bit creative themselves. But really, I think this works because it's got local people passionate behind it all. So, and Alice Springs seems a really quirky but focused creative community to be like that. So maybe it'll just kind of happen through people who get together and start small and let it grow again.
0: That's it, isn't it? There's no shortage of local people banding together, using their creativity to come up with the next adventure following the
1: Absolutely.
0: Beanie Festival. Lovely to talk to you, Andrew. All the best for
1: Thank you
0: today,
1: so much.
0: and hope you get your hands on a nice, quirky, fun beanie today.
1: Already got about four,
0: Oh,
1: so
0: good.
1: there we go. Thanks.
0: Oh, lovely to talk to you, Andrew.
1: Yes, bye.
0: Andrew Seifert, a territory art teacher who has made his way to the Red Centre to celebrate the 30th and final Beanie Festival, which kicks off around 10 o'clock this morning. I wonder if you will be heading along, if you have your sights on a particular beanie design, or perhaps you've already bought some in years gone past or this week. I would love to see pictures of them. They're so fabulous. I'm very disappointed that I haven't been able to make it down for the Beanie Festival, but I would love to live vicariously through you. If you have any beanie pics to share with me, 0487 991057. Top end listeners, your morning's presenter, Lara Stimpson, has a fabulous beanie that she bought a few years ago at the Beanie Festival. It is pastel yellow with all sorts of other different coloured cakes and candles. It's the beanie, the birthday beanie. So if anyone is celebrating their birthday in the office up here, they have to wear the beanie, the birthday beanie when they're walking around, which is lovely. But yes, keen to hear from you this morning, 0487 991057. Darwin, it will be 32 degrees and sunny today. Catherine heading up to 29 and sunny as well. Nullanboy, 27, partly cloudy with a shower or two. Alice Springs, you'll definitely be needing your beanies today. Top of 17, my gosh, partly cloudy, slight chance of a shower. And Tennant Creek, getting to 21. I reckon you could also pop on a beanie for 21 degrees. Sunny out your way, though. It is 8:45 here on ABC Darwin and the Northern Territory. Got a little song quiz, which I think might be stumping some of you. I'll play that hint for you again. What do you reckon? What song could that possibly be? 0487 991057. We've also got a little DJ sesh going on this morning to celebrate Dave and I's last Saturday hanging out with you. So I'm asking you to send through any songs that you love listening to, that get you out on the dance floor, that get you riled up for a good song to start your weekend.

Good morning to Sue in Nooka, who says, I would love to hear the old song Spirit in the Sky by Norman Greenbaum, released in 1969. So many memories. Thank you, Sue. I will give that a spin for you now. And then afterwards, Dave Garnham, a.k.a. Mr. Love Blister, he's going to come in and let you know what else is going on this weekend around the Territory.

Spirit in the Sky by Norman Greenbaum for you, Sue Inooka, who was keen to hear that one as part of our little DJ dance hits that we've got going on this morning. Sue said there's so many memories associated with that song. Sue, if you are still listening, I'd love you to call up and share some of those memories, because that is a good song that I have not heard in a long time. If you have a song that would give you a spring in your step if you heard it, let me know. 0487 99 1057. Up next, we're going to be talking to Mr. Love Blister, aka Dave Garnham, to find out what is going on around the Top End and the Territory.

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0: This is some probably good DJ music, that, for the What's On little sting there.
3: Well, you know, we've good energy to be like, hey, people, stuff's going on.
0: It is.
3: Amelia Searson just... Oh, sorry, DJ Mealybug. just
0: get it right, Dave.
3: To make a confession, when you were saying, hey, we're doing this week, where what's your DJ name? We're going to take requests for D-floor fillers. I thought it's like, oh, well, we'll just do it for the first portion of the show. Mm. Because, you know, if I had known it, we were going to talk about it so often, I may have thought twice about letting you know what my DJ name is. Because
0: Mr. Love Blister, you can't. Oh God, I'm not even going to ask what it means.
3: I felt like I could have swept it under the carpet at like 6 o'clock this morning, and now I'm facing it in the light of day, and I'm questioning my decisions. But anyhow,
0: you mean you're regretting your decisions from that you made at 10 to 4 this morning?
3: yes, the lack of sleep, which I'm sure many listeners have probably got a lack of sleep, obviously setting the alarm for the World Cup. But that's all right. Let's look out the windscreen, not the rear view mirror. There's plenty of things going in the Northern Territory to take our minds and hearts away from the World Cup heartbreak. Not that it's not that it's fully broken. It's just broken our mojo for a little bit. So let's get stuck into the supercars. Obviously, out at Hidden Valley for the next couple of days, people are hanging out. Actually, I'll be hanging out there from 10 till 12. We'll be broadcasting from Hidden Valley with all the odds and ends there. Kitten Adoption Day. Try and make a segue between the supercars and the kitten adoption today. I decided not to. Helping animals survive and a safe place for meow are holding a special kitten adoption event. That's from 10 o'clock at Hats in Coconut Grove. Also, it's Pride Month. It's Pride Festival in Darwin. So Pride Family Fun Days on at the Esplanade, kicking things off with a smoking ceremony, welcome to country, honouring Larrakia custodianship and celebrating First Nations culture. From there, the park will come alive with entertainment, community market stalls, creative kids activities, health and wellbeing hubs, and that's leading up to the march, Pride March from the Esplanade. Gathering and music and opening speeches at 3:30. The march starts at 4 o'clock sharp. Speaking of 4 o'clock sharp, that's also when India at Mindal starts. Of course, if you're listening earlier, we had some of the organisers on long-running event celebrating Indian culture down at Mindal Beach. Reading is an adventure at the Kaz Library from 4 o'clock. Andy Griffiths, the 2026-27 Australian Children's Laureate, brings his Reading is an Adventure tour to the NT, a high-energy interactive session filled with humour, creativity and fun for the whole family, recommended for ages 5 to 12 years old.
0: Andy Griffiths, I didn't know that he was going to be up in Darwin, there you go.
3: See, that's why you need to tune in to the What's On segment.
0: I need to listen to you when you talk, Dave.
3: There's so many things going on. Also, Rocky Horror Picture Show out at the CDU Theatre. Two shows today. I should have checked whether there's still tickets available. I know they have been selling well. There is a 3:30 show and a 7:30 show. Shows will continue this week and next week. Please check it out on the internets. Gaslit Festival has been... it's taking up a large chunk of a series of events across the weekend, but Gaslit at the Rails is on tonight, but it's sold out, so I'm not going to tell you about it. But there is an event tomorrow, a free family event at Sunset Park in the afternoon, which I'll get to in a moment when I get to the Sunday events. Wait for that. We're still on Saturday. Morgan Evans is playing at the Ski Club. Casey Chambers, Crystal Robbins. That's from 4 o'clock. At the Kaz Club, Midnight Crews are playing from 7. Alice Springs, of course, we just checked in with Beanie Fest continues. Also, the Harvest Cafe is on, kicking off in just a moment. I'm sure Jeff Myers will bring that up for Gardening Hour. Moongaze will be playing at that, who I think we're also playing at the Beanie Festival. Okay, now it's time for Sunday. but we're staying in Alice Springs, Todmore Markets from 9 o'clock, and also at the Troppo, there's lunchtime gigs, Alice Sings Community Choir from 2, Jam Sesh from 5. Coming back to Darwin. 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
3: 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Celebrate International Day of Yoga with a peaceful morning of yoga, meditation and connection in the beautiful surroundings of the George Brown Darwin Botanic Gardens, a free community event for everyone, whether you are completely new to yoga or an old hand. That's from 8 a.m.
0: Do you like yoga, Dave?
3: No. No, like, I appreciate it. I wish I did.
0: That was the most dismayed. No.
3: No, I really should, because I see anyone that I meet who's at a later stage in life and they're moving really well, their answer is always yoga. So I'm like, oh, I don't know.
0: It's hard. Everyone talks about yoga being this relaxing experience. Sorry, I didn't realize. I was like, took my jacket off and was getting all passionate about yoga. But I went a few months ago now. Mm. And, you know, the yoga instructors all come and now do this crazy move where you have to do a bend back into the splits and then do a triple front flip, etc.
3: Right.
0: And I'm there like, whoa, I thought we were going to be lying down on the floor and meditating. It's not what I thought yoga was about.
3: Well, maybe you just haven't found the right yoga for you. There are many different types.
0: Oh.
3: Many is, you know, but maybe you'll, yeah, we'll get into it. Outside of what's on, because there's so many things on, we need to keep going. But yes, don't be. Maybe tomorrow, International Yoga's Day, the day for you to bring it back into your life. Cheeses, take the wheel. It's gay wine time at the Last Supper. Yes, of course. It's at 3:30. There are guided tastings, camp commentary, and a little wine education with a side of chaos. Mm. Of course, we will be joined by the host of that event. That's at Last Supper. That's tomorrow. But keep listening to your wireless. Shalom Carr will be joining us live in studio to talk about that. Darwin Pride Closing Picnic is also out at Lake Alexander from 2 o'clock tomorrow. There is a 3:30 show of Rocky Horror Show. Music, there's Jazz Jam at midday from Ross Bar and Nightcliff. Gaslit at Sunset, Young Miller, Ray Dixon, Alice Cotton, Emma Stocker, Adam Scrivens at Dinah Beach, Blues Bus at Della Plage, Honky Tonk Disco and Ant Hill Mobber at the Rails from 7 o'clock.
0: Wow, Mr. Love Blister with the little what's on rap at the end there.
3: Yeah, I can spit rhymes.
0: Thank you, Mr. Love Blister, for letting us know what's on around the territory this weekend. There is lots going on, of course. It is almost 9 o'clock, of course, on the other side. It's gardening hour. Guyan is here in the studio and we'll be checking in with Jeff as well. So if you have any gardening questions for the Talk About Gardeners, make sure you get them through on 0487991057. You can send pictures as well on the text line and you can call us. It's always nice to chat with you. 9 o'clock.
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7: Good morning, Sally Bothroyd with ABC News. Socceroos coach Tony Popovich has conceded his side may have been overawed by the occasion with a 2-0 defeat to the USA at the World Cup in Seattle. Both of the home side's goals came in the first half, with Australia tightening up their defence after half-time but failing to convert on the scoreboard. Popovich has told SBS the nearly 70,000-strong crowd, made up mostly of Team USA supporters, was tough to play in front of.
8: Yeah, the reaction second half was outstanding. When you think, you know, this noise here, host nation, I think the players show how good they are in the second half, but obviously at this level, you can't give away that much in the first.
7: US officials say Israel and the Iranian-backed militant group Hezbollah have agreed to another ceasefire in Lebanon, despite reports of continued fighting. The BBC's Lisa Doucette reports.
4: This rapid Israel-Hezbollah ceasefire, however fragile, underlines just how much President Trump and his team want their New Deal with Iran to hold.

0: It also highlights again how much sway they hold over Israeli policy. Despite a chorus of criticism in Israel and a series of defiant statements from Prime Minister Netanyahu and his ministers, they have had to respond and fast to Washington's wishes. Hezbollah has agreed to hold fire too. Iran also wants this deal to stick.
1: A University of Queensland scientist warns future medical breakthroughs are in jeopardy after a vital federal funding scheme was unexpectedly axed. May Argent has the details.
2: Australia's Economic Accelerator Program was meant to invest $1.6 billion into commercialising medical research over a 10-year period, but it was abandoned by the Commonwealth earlier this year after only 4 years. Dr. Brian Dimmock heads a research group at UQ. He says a new treatment for advanced prostate cancer developed by his team relies on funding like this.
3: The whole idea is to turn cancer into a manageable disease. We hope later to also be able to use this drug in other cancers.
2: It's hoped a new partnership with a Los Angeles-based medical institute will take the treatment a step closer to reaching patients.
1: Music publishing groups are urging governments around the world to keep a firm stance against what they fear is a renewed push from big tech to water down copyright protections for artists. The Atlantic magazine's artificial intelligence watchdog tool has found that the work of Australian artists, including Kylie Minogue and Midnight Oil, have been fed into AI training systems without consent. CEO of the Australasian Performing Rights Association, Dean Ormston, says artists deserve protection from businesses wanting to capitalise on their work for free.
4: Really what the tech platforms are looking for is a weak spot globally where a government will say, you can hoover up material here and not be breaking the law. So it's why it's so important that not just here in Australia or New Zealand, but globally, governments go, you must pay for people's intellectual property.
1: Northern Territory opposition leader Selena Yubo says the NT government has failed to consult with communities about the extension of alcohol bans in town camps. The bans were put in place in 2023 after intervention-era restrictions lapsed, and they were set to expire next January but have been extended by the CLP government for an undetermined time period. Ms. Yubo didn't say whether the opposition would support the extensions but objected to the lack of consultation.
5: The CLP has had the time to do consultation. What they lack is the effort and the ability to do that properly. So extending a policy, regardless of what that policy is an admission that they have not done the work.
1: More than 3,000 beanies were sold on the first day of the Beanie Festival in Alice Springs yesterday. It's the 30th anniversary of the event, which attracts visitors from all over the world, and organisers sadly say it will be the last festival. The Beanie Marketplace is open again today, along with a 30-year retrospective exhibition. Today's weather forecast, a slight chance of showers over the northern and eastern top end, increasing to a medium to high chance over the northeast Arnhem District, cloudy in the Lassiter and mostly sunny elsewhere. That's the very latest ABC News.

0: So help me, before it all dies. Take it over, guys.
1: Oh yes, 9:05 on a Saturday morning. You know what that means. It's gardening hour with Gayan in the studio.
2: Hello, how are you?
1: Very well. Very excited for my last gardening hour
2: for the time being.
1: So sad.
2: Yes.
1: Anyway, we're not getting sad though. Hello. Hello, Jeff.
3: Hello, Amelia, and hello, Gayan.
2: Hello, Jeff.
3: Hello to people all across the territory and maybe naturally.
1: And maybe even...
3: Last week we had them from Gippsland, didn't we?
1: We did, yes. Yeah, someone calling in about their Feijoa plant, if I... Am I pronouncing that correctly? Am I getting...
2: Yes, that's good.
1: Feijoa?
3: Yep.
1: It's all exciting. It's all happening. We've been talking a bit this morning about curry, because if you're in the top end, if you're in Darwin, the India at Mindal Festival is kicking off tonight. And, I mean, there's so many beautiful curries to choose from. And I know that in another life, Gayan, you were a chef.
2: Yes, yes. And I guess that doesn't stop me from cooking curries for dinner every night.
1: Of course.
2: But, you know, you might get sick of them every night. So it's time for a pasta or a steak or something.
1: What's your favorite curry, do you think?
2: That's so hard. That's such a complex question, I think, because, you know, I started working at a very top restaurant here in 1996, that restaurant is still functioning today. Hello to those people. And, yes, and I don't know, it's, and that was a Thai restaurant. And I think the Thai curries are so advanced, but also when you talk about Indian curries, I'm from Sri Lanka, you know, like they've spent so much time with the introduction of vegetables, with fruits, with spices. So, you know, and me in my plant world, I like to cross the plant world with the food world because food travels as much as you think. So, you know, chilies came to Thailand and Sri Lanka within the same sort of 1600s time. What was there before that, you know? So, and what was in the jungle, you know, before that? So... Yes, it's a very deep question. It's a very deep question.
1: It is deep. And I knew that talking about curries, you know, you put the ginger in there, you put the curry leaves, you put, I think someone a few weeks ago was talking about they were given turmeric, turmeric plant, not even just the powder.
2: Yes, yes. And at the school, yes, I'm at a school at the moment. We're trying to sell stuff for a market trolley. No one's grabbing the turmeric because no one knows what to do with these ingredients, you know. And I think it comes to do with the education of what do I do? You know, lots of people that have come to see me in a nursery sense are like, you know, what do I grow? You know, because I'm cooking something. And I say, so what do you eat? You know, and our minds go back to what's on the shelf at some big shopping center. You know, do you guys have any broccoli here? I don't know, it might be a bit complex to grow the broccoli in this kind of environment. So, you know, talking about Asia, talking about curries, you know, we're in this very tropical environment, kind of eat the stuff that grows within the area, isn't it? You know? Yes, and actually, you know, turmeric grows so well, you know, going back to the turmeric in this environment. So, yeah, it's just one of those things that if it grows well here, how do we manipulate it? That's the question. Look at the ingredients and figure out what we can do with them.
1: What about you, Jeff? Do you have a favorite curry? And also, what vegetables / spices grow well in the center for anyone who's listening and might want to have a bit of, you know, paddock to plate, garden to plate.
3: Oh, look, everything grows well down here. It's just that we're getting to that time of the year where some things go to sleep, some things need protecting, otherwise they get frosted. But if you're skilled enough and you create the right environments, yeah, most of the herbs and things will grow well here. And some of the more difficult vegetables and things. As far as curries go, I'm not a great curry eater, although we had curry last night. I'm getting spoiled at the moment. I've got a friend up from Melbourne, and he went out and got a whole lot of different curries and rice last night for myself and him and my daughter. And then I had friends around yesterday, because I've actually had an accident. And well, I've worn my body out, and now I'm walking around. I'm not even going to say it, with a stroller.
2: Okay.
3: I'm about to have a hip replaced. All of a sudden, my hip has just gone on me.
2: Sorry to hear that, Jeff. Yeah. Sorry to hear that.
3: Yeah, well, that's just life. And when you get to 76, because these things are going to happen. Mm. So anyway, for the last 3 days, I've been getting spoiled. I've had all these people come around and do my washing, clean the house, cook for me, provide food. And so I'm sort of quite enjoying being spoiled. I've got a curry. I've got three or four different dishes of curry in the fridge and other meals as well. So, yeah.
2: Awesome.
3: It's all a bit exciting, apart from the fact that I can hardly walk.
1: Oh, Jeff. Mm. Well, I will say my dad, he has had 2 hip replacements now in the last few years. And
3: right.
1: And he has got to have surgery on his back. He's a walking pillar of health, my dad, at the moment. But, you know, apart from his back giving him grief, he is like he's like Iron Man, literally, with his 2 hip replacements. So I'm sure once you have the surgery, all will be well.
3: Oh, no,
1: you'll
3: be
1: sprinting around.
3: Yeah, no, I'll be good. I just lived under the mistaken belief that if you played sport and you worked hard, you know, it'd make you strong and fit and you'd stay that way all your life. But, it doesn't make sense, does it? You can buy a brand new car and you've still got to get it serviced and you've still got to buy new parts for it. Well, at 76, your body starts to wear out a little bit.
2: Yeah.
3: And you need new bits and pieces, and you occasionally you need the oil and grease.
2: That's right. I guess that's the good food, isn't it?
3: That's okay. Look, I tell you what, though. I'm sitting inside this morning. Normally I'd be sitting out in the garden or a garden, but it's a little bit cold. I think it's 4 degrees this morning.
2: Oh, amazing.
1: 4 degrees. Oh, Jeff, are you going to go to the Beanie Festival and get a beanie to wear and warm you up?
3: We will be, yes. We're going off. The minute this program's over, my friend John and I are off to listen to John Wolseley, 88-year-old artist. He's doing a Q&A, so we're going to go and listen to him. But that's over in the same area as the Beanie Festival. So, yes, we will be strolling around looking at beanies, 8,000, 7,800 or something beanies on sale this weekend.
1: Yeah, my colleague Elsie Lang is on the TV at the moment, actually. She's doing a cross into News Channel, and she's wearing a fabulous what looks to be a felt hat. Maybe it's a frog. I'm not quite sure. We're going to be talking to Elsie after 10 o'clock, so I'll figure out what that hat is. I think it's a frog. What do you think, Guyan?
2: It kind of has some eyes on the top, doesn't it? She had a nice hat on yesterday, too, a nice beanie on yesterday, too. I noticed.
1: Yeah, it's all happening. Anyway, beanies, curries, let's talk gardening, of course. It is gardening hour. Good morning to one of you who says, this one is for the gardening show. My pawpaw has orange spotty growth attacking the tree. I don't want to lose the fruit. I have tried spraying with some soapy water.
2: Cool. Okay, that's, I always like more information and photos would be amazing. But one thing I would say is go check the amount of water that's been given to the plant. Make sure it's not too wet, perhaps. You know, okay, it might be the signs of too much water and temperature change. When things are cold and wet at nighttime, plants don't seem to drink that much. So kind of allow drying off on top surfaces to occur before the rewatering happens. That's not to say that that's what's happening in this case, but I guess I would need more information to say about that. And actually, that's at this time of the year, that's a crucial thing that happens when, you know, take yesterday, for example, where plants don't drink much water. That was a full day of lots of clouds, lots of cold temperature. So plants go to a very dormant stage. And so it's kind of a day where they might not drink too much, but that's not to say today's not going to be a windy day, and today's going to be a bone dry day with completely blue sky. So maybe yesterday was a great day to thoroughly saturate the yard, getting ready for what we know is going to be a devastatingly dry season. So yeah, beware. Actually, cold and wet at nighttime and not drying out is the thing at this time of the year to be aware of.
4: Text your gardening photo to 0487 991057.
1: Sue Inuka says, asking about picking these flowers, if legal and if they can be dried. I think they are Billy Buttons. That is a very cute name. And then she has attached a photo of a,
2: Yes.
1: White and flower.
2: Cool.
1: White and purple looking flower.
2: It's a native annual, which I see popping around Darwin area. I'm not sure of its name, to be honest. Pick them. They're amazing dried. And I guess Billy Button is a nickname for plants that have this pom-pom on a stem. So, you know, that's a kind of a word that might be used for those sorts of plants. But no, it dries absolutely amazing. And there's other purple varieties out in nature. And this is the time for them to reproduce in a flowering state and produce seed as well.
5: All those books are good.
1: They're beautiful. Do you get Billy Buttons in the centre, Jeff?
3: Yeah, of course we do. Get a variety of different things. And in fact, last year was probably the best year for Billy Buttons in Central Australia in the last 50 years.
1: Oh,
3: and,
1: wow.
3: And we actually did a film clip which went on, oh, it must have got shown about five times over the winter, spring period, mm-hmm. Because it was just, this whole valley was just a blaze of yellow, mostly yellow, but they were absolutely fantastic. So, yeah, they grow very, very well here. Mm. And a lot of the wildflowers are emerging now.
2: Yes, so, yeah.
3: Are Billy Buttons that are out in flower now, and there are Everlastings, and there's Wallenbergia, the bluebells. So, yeah, we're just coming into, we're basically in the yellow stage. I call it the yellow stage, where you have the Sennas, or Cassias, they used to be known as. Mm-hmm. You've got all the Wattles, right, and now you've got the Billy Buttons and things like that. So we're in the yellow phase, and that'll exist for a number of weeks, and then gradually the colours of the bush will change.
2: Mm. Interesting, very interesting. Yeah, it's funny how yellow is the bigger attractor, isn't it?
3: Oh, yeah, yeah, yeah. So that's a funny Billy Button. Is that what I'm just looking at?
2: Yeah, that picture. And it's actually like a herbaceous annual, I have noticed, in the north here, Jeff.
3: Looks a bit like a gomphrena, is it, or
2: yeah,
3: not?
2: Yeah, something. I've actually not looked at the botanical name of that particular plant. Yeah, but I've seen it around a lot. It's kind of Holmes Jungle area and within our woodland areas.
3: Anyway, it looks like a gomphrena to me, anyway, from the photo, but it is so difficult. You know, it's like the last person who talked about their pawpaws. I mean, I immediately thought, oh, well, you get black scale, you get different forms of scale. This time of the year, as it cools off, maybe it's a watering issue, maybe it's a fungal, you know, disease. You know, so that's where you really do need the photos.
2: Yeah, yeah, good information.
1: Well, yeah. Send the picture in 0487991057. Also, one of my favourite things about Gardening Hour is when people are feeling particularly proud of a plant that they've grown or their garden. So if you want to give your garden a shout out, send
2: please
1: through
2: do. Yes.
1: Some photos, 0487991057. The ABC Darwin office has had a bit of a facelift over the past week. We've got new desks and new computers and new chairs. Oh, very fancy, very exciting. But what is particularly exciting is now we've got a whole bunch of plants.
2: Okay, to look after,
1: which Guyana was meant to say before Gardening Hour. I was meant to trot you upstairs and so you could have a look at the plants and see if the big boss got them correct, because he was trying to pick plants that would survive well in an office.
2: Look, I need plants that can live in darkness.
1: Exactly.
2: Yes, a plastic plant, sir. Plastic, no, no.
1: No, not plastic.
2: No, we can't do that. No, and you know, plastic plant, say, yes, water it once a year just to get the dust off.
1: But I can't for the... I was meant to... Silly Amelia, I was meant to take a picture of them so that I could show you at least.
2: Yes.
1: But for anyone who's listening who maybe they work in an office or, yeah, if there's any of my colleagues who are listening right now, would either of you have recommendations for plants to grow in an office setting where there's not really any sunlight and there's just, you know, because plants can get energy from the... just a light. Is
2: well, not really. No, I guess not fluorescent tubes anyway. But please, Jeff, why don't you go? Is it?
3: Well, we were talking about the, what's it called?
1: The Zanzibar Gem?
3: Zanzibar Gem, yes. That was one of your favourites.
2: Uh-huh.
3: The Zanzibar Gem, but as I said, and I keep saying to people, You know, I know it can vary between here and Tennant Creek, Catherine, Darwin.
2: Yes.
3: But in Alice Springs, and it's a dry climate here, and it's not humid, with Zanzibar gems, you know, I tell people to take them outside and give them a really big drink in the first week of every month, and then bring them back inside, and they will be fine. If you water them much more than that, then you overwater them, and eventually they rot and die. Right, I filled Eastside Club in Alice Springs with lots of Zanzibar gems, and they were fantastic until, you know, the new manager or whoever instructed the workers or whatever to water them every week. Well, gradually, one by one, they just rotted off. So, but anyway, aside from that, if you water them correctly, the Zanzibar gem is a fantastic indoor plant. I was checking some plants out yesterday for someone for the fete at the Steiner School. No, it wasn't the Steiner School. It was someone's fete anyway.
1: Montessori?
3: They had aspidistras. And that's when you look at an old photo taken in 1895 or 1905 or whatever, and you got the proud man standing there with his top hat and whatever.
2: I love those photos.
3: And there'll be a pot plant there, and you can almost guarantee that every time it'll be an aspidistra. It's a foliage plant. It's as tough as old boots, and you do get different varieties of them, but I just like the lovely straight green one, and that's a fantastic indoor plant. And in the photo I saw, there's another photo that's been sent in this morning, and in the background, there's mother-in-law's tongue.
2: Mm-hmm.
3: The mother-in-law's tongue is another one where it'll survive on you know, not a lot of light, and it'll survive for a long time without much water. So there, and you know, mother-in-law's tongue, you see trailers of them going to the dump sometimes because they grow quite prolific.
2: Definitely in Darwin, garden. I see that a lot.
3: Yeah.
1: Really? So do they like the humidity?
2: Oh, they just grow too well here and can be a bit, damaging in gardens. People might have a potted plant and then put it in their yard and then it clambers under fences and makes it into the neighbor's yard. Kind of like a bamboo-ish attitude. But, you know, they're desert dwellers, which are Sansevieras or mother-in-law's tongues. Kind of the same thing. Also, Sansevieria has now changed to a Dracaena, which is the mother-in-law's tongue. The kind of scientists have looked at this. Stem cells a little bit further, so the plant is varied in its botanical name.
1: I always love hearing about plants that are prolific because then I feel like with my inability to keep my house plants alive, if I meet a plant that is prolific, then it's like the perfect marriage, you know?
2: I always met people. I always met people too. They were so infuriated too because the label said it said it was hardy, and I killed it. You know, it's. I think you have to kind of get a few factors right. I think there's this trifecta I find that is very important, and one of them is the light because that is where I commit this plant to live. And you know, if we're talking about an indoor situation, that is the first thing that we take away from this plant.
1: Mm.
2: I think when we have the right balance of light, then we have the right balance of water being drunk, and then once you have that sort of plateau coming in. Once it drinks the amount of water, it drags in the right amount of nutrients. And so then we have to think about the other processes that are involved in that plant's life. But no light, no water drinking, it is the beginning of chaos, I think, you know, if it in that path. You know, so once you get those right, then we can look at other things. If you're overwatering, then we have to think about fungal activities and other sorts of things like that. I think a rotation is very important in an indoor situation. And houses in England aren't made the same as houses in Darwin. You know, houses in England have these lovely places. You can have your tea in the morning. It's a complete glass house and the plants live there. But here we create houses that look like caves.
1: Mm.
2: And so verandas are amazing places to grow them. And down a dark hallway might be treacherous with doors closed, you know. So, and it's always hard to assess somebody's situation. So I say rotate it. Look at those plants that we have been discussing when it comes to things like Zanzibar gems. Let me throw another one in, which is a peace lily. Peace lilies are amazing plants. There's lots of different varieties of them. They have this lovely soapy sort of perfumey smell with their flower. And if it's light enough, it will flower. And if it's not, it won't. It'll just produce a lot of leaves. Mm. So, yeah. Yeah, there's lots of things that can work. Give things a go. And I think that trifactor is very important.
1: Mm. Mm. Oh, it's good. And also, I suppose, now that we've got all of these fab... It's like a jungle upstairs, honestly. It's,
2: at your house?
1: No, sorry. At this place. ABC Darwin yes. Studio. Uh-huh. And I suppose now, I mean, whose responsibility is it to...
2: It's
1: water.
2: Like, I know what you
1: the
2: mean.
1: The plants in the office.
2: Yes, actually, I've had that discussion with lots of restaurant owners too. It's like, okay, the cleaners do it, the waiting staff do it. And actually, that's the thing. We introduce the job, make it a process. You know, make it a process. It's a process of kind of walking by a plant. You know, I can't help but to stick my finger in the soil of a plant at a hotel, you know, wondering what they've used to do it. Does it need water? And that sort of stuff. And who's in charge of it, you know? So
1: who's responsible the leaves start to wilt and start to go a little brown?
2: Yes. Well, for big establishments, I think it's kind of a good thing to have your own little shade house where if you had a little shade house at the back and a maintenance person kind of swapping things around and that sort of thing. If you had some sort of a back area where plants could photosynthesize

0: That would be a good academic exercise because it would be a real life situation, and we need to establish who's going to look after it because, you know, Zanzibar Gem, it was getting overwatered. It may get a little bit droopy looking. So the, you know, the person next to the, you know, around the corner sees it and thinks it's a bit droopy, so they give it a cup of water. And then the next day someone else gives it a cup of water. And of course all they're doing is killing the plant slowly.
1: Exactly.
0: But, so we need to, I think you've got to make a list up, and we'll do that as an academic exercise, and I'll make a point of coming back at the in June next year, and we'll assess that list.
2: I like your thinking there, Jeff.
1: It's funny you said that about Light 2, Amelia, because they're amazing. There are these amazing lamps that are out in the market now, which are kind of like put in the corner of your lounge room lamp, which are photosynthesizing lamps that are made by lots of different companies. So check it out online, what amazing LED lights that are offered by companies. And have a look at these amazing lights that are there, these lovely wooden... They're on these lovely wooden bases, and yeah, you can put a beautiful jungle plant under these lights in a dark hallway. And once you introduce this LED light, it's not very expensive either. So check those out. That'll open the door to lots of things you might learn.
2: Have you got a question for the Talkback Gardener? Get in touch now on 1300 057 222 or text your gardening photo to 0487 99 1057. 28 past 9 here on ABC Darwin and right across the Northern Territory. It is gardening hour, so make sure you get your pictures in and your texts, your questions, your calls as well if you'd like to say g'day. Good morning to Jono in Ludmilla who says, this guy isn't looking too healthy recently, but not sure why. Too much water? Not enough? Too much sun? And then Jono has attached a photo of, yes, not the happiest looking.
1: Too much
2: plant.
1: Water, I would say. Yes, too much water. And that plant there we're looking at is a picture of a syngonium. Yes, the syngoniums are good indoor plants, actually jungle plants that climb up trees and stuff. There's a little plant on the side of this picture, which is a euphorbia, which is that other variegated, other whitey leaf there, which is also a lovely plant. I love euphorbias. But yes, that the syngonium is probably receiving a bit too much water. Could do with some repotting, I would say. And perhaps the light is also a balance between the watering as well. Consider that it might, if it's not getting enough light, that it won't drink the amount of water that it needs. Syngoniums, this particular syngonium or other varieties, look lovely also on a little wooden pole to clamber up things because they love to stick their roots into stuff. So it is actually a really lovely, lovely plant and very tough too.
2: There you go. Thank you, Jono in Ludmilla. Stop giving your plant too much water, too much love.
1: Too much love. Yeah, actually, that could be the first thing, you know, I find that we feel the urge to do something. And sometimes we should just sit back and do nothing.
2: Don't let the intrusive thoughts win.
1: Yeah, that's right. That's right. Some of us sit back and doing nothing is the best thing to do.
2: Earlier, one of you texted in about your pawpaw, which had orange spotty growth attacking the tree, and you said you don't want to lose the fruit and you've tried spraying with some soapy water, and then you have gone on to attach a picture, which
1: amazing.
2: Is always helpful.
1: Great. That is a scale, which is like a microscopic insect, basically. I consider them to be like little micro crabs. They have this like little shell on top of them, and they kind of latch themselves to a plant, start sucking sap out of it. And that's the sort of white result that we see on the outside of them. You know what? I guess the soapy water is good. You can also probably blast them with a hose pipe if you wanted to, because the fruits don't look too far gone. They can be saved. And a hose pipe can physically remove them as opposed to kind of chemically remove them. But the soap was also kind of a good attempt to do so. But yes, high jet and jet them off. And have a look tomorrow. I bet you the scale will not be there. And
2: yeah, right.
1: Let's make this assessment and go, okay, yes, I'll physical remove, not chemical remove, jet it off and just kind of carve it off the fruit there, and let's check it out tomorrow. Make an assessment. Be aware. Do not let it slip. And understand this is the dry season, so water cannot be accessed by lots of these insects. That's how they get it. They latch onto the plant and suck it out of the plant.
2: So how would they stop the scale or the bugs from